0: meeting of Cabinet on Monday morning. One of the things that my government has been concerned about is what practical measures we can take on cost of living measures. Ahead of the government's cut to the fuel excise, expiring at the end of June, Mr Albanese left the door open to extending the 26.3 litre discount. "We'll make our assessment over coming days," he said. "Our expenditure review committee meets regularly. We'll be doing that at the beginning of next week. We'll make an appropriate assessment."
1: Uncertainty over Labor's decision on whether to keep the fuel excise has sparked alarm from tourism and transport sectors, who say businesses will collapse under petrol price hikes should the discount be allowed to expire. Australian Trucking Association Chief Executive Matt Munro pushed for a staged approach to the discount being rolled back to soften the blow on the embattled sector. "There would be companies teetering on the brink, and a big jump would be terrible for them," Mr Munro told The Australian. The Tourism and Transport Forum said a jump in petrol prices right before the July school holidays would also be devastating for the tourism industry. The agency revealed a quarter of Australians would cancel or change plans should petrol and diesel shoot back up, while more than 20% would reduce spending in areas such as entertainment and dining to weather the cost increase. If fuel prices jump, just as families are preparing to head away, many Australians will simply decide they can't afford to travel as far or as often, said TTF Chief Executive Margie Osmond. Economists warned an extension in the fuel excise cut or other household stimulus was dangerous for the economy. AMP Chief Economist Shane Oliver said the rationale for providing more cost of living relief was fading as the end of the war in Iran drew closer and would only complicate the RBA's decision on interest rates. "It looks more like worst-case scenarios might not unfold, so the question is, why would you start providing more cost of living relief as the oil prices come down?" Dr. Oliver said. Back in February, the debate was about the need for government to rein in spending, but then the war came along, and with that, the argument for the cost of living relief. But if there's no longer war, then the very argument for cost of living relief finishes. ANZ Head of Australian Economics, Adam Boynton, said the impact of stimulus would depend on the form it took, but that given the economy was slowing, it might be okay to provide it. "It would really come down to the size and timing of the stimulus. If they had delivered stimulus 6 months ago, then I think it would have made it much harder for the Reserve Bank. But doing it now, as the economy is slowing, probably makes it less vexed for the bank," he said. AMP does not expect a rate hike on Tuesday, but predicts another 0.25 percentage point rise in August as the RBA fights inflation, currently sitting at 4.2%. Dr. Oliver warned extra stimulus would increase the likelihood of a hike. He added that the consideration of additional cost of living relief was likely more of a political move, tailored to combat the rise of One Nation, which has seen a surge in popularity off the back of Australians struggling under daily living pressures. The latest news poll showed Pauline Hanson's party leapfrog Labor to take 31% of the primary vote, with One Nation MP Barnaby Joyce declaring voters had stopped listening to the government after it broke election promises. It was not contemplating major tax changes. "No one believes you because before the last election you lied. And when people have lied, no one believes you anymore. So you can say whatever you like," Mr Joyce told Sunrise. Mr Albanese brushed off the latest polling, some of which put Senator Hanson ahead as a preferred Prime Minister, and said One Nation seized on the easy task of identifying grievance. "The issue is providing solutions," he said. Cost of living pressure has ranked as the number one issue for voters across the polls in recent months, with the government forced to actively consider more relief after weeks of spruiking its already announced budget measures and tax cuts. As Mr Albanese visits construction sites across the country to sell the negative gearing and capital gains tax reforms, he vows he will see more young people able to buy their first home. Angus Taylor has scheduled business roundtables in New South Wales and the NT. You can understand the depth of frustration and anger right now when this government simply doesn't understand the role that small businesses play in this country, the opposition leader said on Monday. I'm concerned about people all over this country who bust their ass every single day to get ahead, to support their families, their communities, their customers, their employees, and I'm going to be fighting every day, all the way to the next election, for those people, because they are the backbone of this nation. Economic growth in Australia has started to slow, registering a weaker than expected 0.3% growth in the first 3 months of the year, with only 4 weeks of that period, including the shock from the Iran war. HSBC's Paul Bloxham said there was a high chance that GDP falls outright in the second quarter, but further stimulus could make the RBA's job more complicated. The challenge is that if the government does do more stimulus, then it makes increases demand, but then makes it more difficult for the RBA to get back to its inflation target, he said. And that piece came from pages 1 and 4, the heading Iran Deal, but PMI's voter piece.
0: And this article is by Cameron Stewart. Trump wants war to end more than deal. It's by Cameron Stewart. The interim peace deal to end the US-Iran war is full of holes, risks, and ugly trade-offs, but it is likely to achieve its more important aim of ending this conflict and the global energy crisis. The fragility of the deal was evident in the fact that US and Iranian officials were arguing over its details just hours after it was announced and days before its scheduled signing on Friday. Although the text of the agreement was not immediately released, we can glean some clear wins and losses from it. The biggest win is simply that the Strait of Hormuz will open again, toll-free, easing the global energy crisis and associated inflationary impacts that have hit Australia and the world.

0: Iran's nuclear program the central justification used by Trump to go to war with Iran. Both sides have 60 days to negotiate a deal, although this may be extended. Trump says he wants the removal from Iran of that country's 440 kg of highly enriched uranium, and he reportedly also wants a 20-year moratorium on any enrichment coupled with a robust inspection program. Iran has declined these requests in the past and has given no indication whether it will agree to them now. The key leverage the US has over Iran are the many billions in sanctioned and frozen assets which Iran wants the US to unlock to help its broken economy recover. But within hours of signing the peace deal, both sides disagreed with the other about the sequence of any lifting of sanctions or the release of assets. The US says it will release these funds only if progress is made on the nuclear deal. But Iran disputes this, claiming it will get a large upfront sanctions relief simply for signing interim peace deal. Trump will drive Iran harder for a strong nuclear deal, knowing that we'll be measured against Barack Obama's 2015 nuclear deal, which Trump dismissed as weak and eventually pulled the US out of. But the most immediate threat to the peace deal is whether Israel and Hezbollah are willing to abide by its call for a ceasefire. Israel was not a party to the agreement, yet Iran has said previously that a peace deal will hold only if Israel stops attacking its terror proxy, Hezbollah, in Lebanon. Israeli leader Benjamin Netanyahu opposes the Israel-Hezbollah conflict being included in any peace deal. Just hours before it was signed, Netanyahu authorized a retaliatory strike against Hezbollah sites in Beirut after a minor Hezbollah rocket attack on northern Israel. Trump rightly criticized the move as poorly timed, saying it displayed a lack of judgment. But it also is also a window into Netanyahu's thinking and his desire to keep striking Hezbollah regardless of any deal. The key to any outbreak of peace in Lebanon will be Trump's ability to restrain Netanyahu from attacks and Iran's inability and willingness to restrain Hezbollah from attacking Israel. Israel cannot and should not be expected to hold its fire against Hezbollah if the terror group continues to launch its attacks on Israeli territory. There remains much that we don't know about the agreement. For example, does it include any of Trump's initial demand that Iran stop funding its terror proxies like Hezbollah, Hamas, and the Houthis? All up, the deal is a weak outcome for Trump when compared with his initial war aims of regime change, the destruction of Iran's ballistic missile program, and the permanent end to Iran's nuclear program. But with the world's economy bleeding each day from the war-induced energy crisis, and with Trump's popularity at home sinking like a stone, the priority for the president was to end the war now rather than hang out for a better deal. The question now is whether even this limited peace deal can hold. And that story was on pages 1 and 5 with the heading Trump Wants War to End More Deal by Cameron Stewart.
1: Our next piece comes from pages 1 and 9. It's from Graham Lloyd, Environment Editor. Global reefs pulled back from climate calamity. After years of gloom and doom, scientists and global activists no longer believe that the world's coral reefs are facing a tipping point to extinction because of climate change. Imagine you study that used machine learning to evaluate decades of real-world observations has identified 165,992 square metres of potentially climate-resilient reef locations spanning 71 countries and 100 territories and jurisdictions. About one-third of the Great Barrier Reef was judged to be resilient to the impacts of climate change. These results argue against framing coral reef futures around a binary global tipping point, said the research, conducted by Macquarie University and Wildlife Conservation Society in New York. Stacey Jupiter, Executive Director of the Global Marine Program at WCS, said, "For years, the world thought we were watching the final decline of coral reef ecosystems. Instead, we now know there are far more reefs with the potential to survive and recover from climate change than previously understood. The new, more detailed study does not suggest that climate change is not a problem for reefs, but it adds 30 countries to reef areas considered able to withstand climate change listed in previous landmark research. Lead author Carl J. A. Zawada from Macquarie University told The Australian the research took 42 environmental variables that were fed into a machine model to look at how they all depend on one another. People have been measuring coral reefs globally for decades now, all the way back to the 1960s, Dr. Zawada said. Researchers calculate coral reef health as a percentage of coral cover, giving a snapshot of place and time. We can combine that with remote sea surface temperature data. We bring in depth, ocean chemistry, proximity to human populations, and other measures to get a picture of resilience. The result was a global coral map with three times more climate-resilient reefs than were identified in the original global assessment of 50 reefs published in 2018. More than half of the resilient habitat, 61%, covering 100,755 square kilometres, is within five countries with extensive reef systems, the Bahamas, Cuba, Australia, Indonesia, and the Philippines. The research is detailed in a new paper. Machine learning models of coral cover and life histories reveal that climate refugia for coral reefs persist into 2050, which is in preprint with the journal Environmental Research Letters. These findings highlight the uneven but widespread global distribution of large-scale refugia and emphasise the opportunity for global efforts and countries to strategically focus policies, conservation, finance and management actions most likely sustain coral reef futures, the research found. A map of the areas is being released on Tuesday at the Our Ocean Conference in Kenya with the launch of a Climate Resilient Coral Reefs campaign by WCS, WWF, the Nature Conservancy and Bloomberg. By safeguarding these resilient reefs, we can help push back against declines driven by local human pressures and climate change, Dr. Zawada said. The resulting map of resilient coral cover is 10,000 times more detailed than any map before it, providing a far more precise picture of coral reef resilience to guide conservation actions. The reefs could act as living seed banks for wider ecosystem recovery, helping to ensure that future generations inherit living, functioning coral reefs and not just degraded versions of what they once were, Dr. Zawada said. It is a fine line to walk because you hear lots of things about the GBR being dead, for example. We want to say there is still hope. We don't want to throw the towel in. We don't want to downplay the importance of these massive bleaching events and the perils of the GBR. But if there is a way for us to dial in and find some strongholds and protect them, it improves the chances for the reef as a whole. Co-author Emily Darling, Director of Coral Conservation at WCS, said, "This is a significant breakthrough in our understanding of coral reef resilience. Coral reefs are often framed as ecosystems beyond saving, but this research shows that there is a global set of reefs that have the potential to survive and recover from the climate crisis. We now have a critical opportunity to mobilise the necessary action to protect these reefs in meaningful partnership with local stakeholders and national governments." Only 28% of identified climate-resilient reefs currently fall within protected or conserved areas. The Atlantic Caribbean shows some of the most substantial gains when refugia criteria are expanded beyond thermal stress avoidance to include reefs that can resist and recover from bleaching. The research concluded that combining empirical coral reef observations with machine learning predictions expands the area of reef resilience. It said the study provided the first high-resolution assessment of where reefs are most likely to endure severe mid-century warming. Despite widespread and increasing thermal stress, we find large and spatially distinct areas with ecological and environmental conditions that support coral reef persistence, the study said. These results argue against framing coral reef futures around a binary global tipping point. Climate-driven coral decline is real, but spatially heterogeneous, and every fraction of a degree of avoided warming preserves options for coral reef futures. Researchers said the fact that more than half of these climate-resilient reefs were concentrated in just five countries created an extraordinary opportunity for governments to protect ecosystems that could help regenerate reefs globally, while safeguarding food security, coastlines, jobs, and billions of dollars for their own economies. And that piece came from pages 1 and 9, the heading, Global Reefs Pulled Back from Climate Calamity.
0: And on pages 1 and 6, Housing Czar Adds to Supply Concern, and this by Thomas Henry and Matthew Cranston. Labour's Housing Czar, Susan Lloyd-Hurwitz, has told Parliament that Jim Chalmers's tax changes are designed to redistribute wealth and not so much increase supply, as supporters of the Albanese government's budget question the proposed minimum 30% rate on capital gains. Ms Lloyd-Hurwitz's comments, which doubled down on Treasury Secretary Jenny Wilkinson's view last month that the tax changes were more about redistribution than supply, came as the Prime Minister talked up the proposals as boosting housing supply and getting the tax settings right in a way the experts have called for decades. But despite former Productivity Commission Chair and E61 Chief Executive Michael Brennan, along with economist Saul Eslake, backing Labour's move to an inflation index model of taxing capital gains, both urged the government to scrap its 30% minimum tax rate. Chief critics of the government's tax changes, who are barred from what they believe is a heavily one-sided Senate inquiry, have organised a rival event in a room directly next door to Tuesday's Sydney hearing and plan to protest the rushed inquiry. Business leaders are pressuring the Albanese government to extend the inquiry as well as release Treasury modelling on the impact of the tax changes. The May budget showed that Treasury expects the government's plan to scrap negative gearing for new investors into existing property while removing the 50% capital gains tax and enforcing a minimum 30% CGT rate would reduce housing supply by 35,000 homes over the next decade. Ms Lloyd-Hurwitz, as chair of the National Housing Supply and Affordability Council, clashed with Liberal Senator Andrew Bragg on Monday after the budget's forecast on lower supply. The good argument around accepting that impact is to do with intergenerational inequity and the fact that we are building a society that has been divided into Australians that have housing wealth and those that don't, Ms Lloyd-Hurwitz said. Those go some way to reducing speculative investor demand to overconsume housing, which we are highly incentivised to do by the current settings. And so, in the Council's view, assuming that that is a correct assessment, accepting that for the greater payoff is something that we would support. Last month, following the budget, Ms Wilkinson also said such tax changes were not so much about lifting overall supply of housing, as argued by the Prime Minister and his ministers, but about redistributing the ownership of the housing. I'm now reading from page 6. The changes in the tax elements of the package that were announced in the budget are really a bit more about changing the distribution of housing ownership rather than addressing, sort of, in an overarching sense, supply, she said. But the nation's peak property lobbies blasted the tax changes, saying they would curb investment in new supply. Property Council of Australia CEO Mike Zorbas said the industry was already taxed like tobacco and the changes would kill the feasibility for future housing projects. Government overspending at federal and state levels by all parties and a lack of reform, think GST and other taxes, has left us taxing the life out of new property projects and existing operating assets at a time of rising capital, rising labour and construction costs, he told the Senate inquiry. Housing Industry Australia's Managing Director, Jocelyn Martin, said the rushed inquiry is being conducted on a ridiculous timeframe, leaving uncertainty for property investors, while the Treasurer's discretionary powers were inappropriate. The legislation is not properly consulted, it's not properly done, and there are unknowns, and this is probably a tricky way of dealing with some of those unknowns. Quite frankly, that's not acceptable, she said. If you're looking at a feasibility of a multi-unit complex, you're looking at years in advance, but you can't actually nail down the parameters of your feasibility because this or that might change. Hundreds of submissions made to the two-day inquiry are still yet to be uploaded and made publicly available on the Parliamentary Committee's website. Business Council of Australia Chief Executive Bran Black said the mooted 75,000 more homeowners expected into the property market as a consequence of the tax changes was a good thing. But the question is always then, at what cost does that come? We see the cost is that 3 million Australians are paying more rent. We see that there are 35,000 fewer homes in circumstances where we say that the real answer with respect to housing affordability is more supply. Mr. Black also railed at the time frame given to debate such major tax changes. To put this in a little bit of context, we've got effectively 22 days of inquiry with respect to these reforms. And yet, about a year ago, we had 9 months of inquiry into the question as to whether or not we should remove nuisance tariffs on mushrooms, yarn and horsehair, Mr. Black said. Mr. Eslake threw his support behind Labor's efforts to rebalance the tax treatment of labour and asset income, but argued the government should exempt start-ups, scrap the minimum 30% tax, and return to the pre-1999 system, which allowed taxpayers to average capital gains over a number of years. He agreed with Senator Dean Smith that modelling of the tax changes showed the impact to the economy and productivity should be made public. I would think that it's a good thing if the Treasury modelling that is behind government decisions is always made publicly available, whether it's in relation to this issue or any other issue, Mr. Eslake said. Assistant Minister for Productivity, Competition, Charities and Treasury Andrew Lee said last week that the government had modelled the impact of the tax changes but said he was not at liberty to disclose the figure. That article from The Australian was on pages 1 and 6 with the heading Housing Czar Adds to Supply Concern by Thomas Henry and Matthew Cranston.
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1: And from the Adelaide studios, we extend a warm welcome to listeners from Darwin, Perth, Melbourne, regional Victoria and southern New South Wales. Our next piece comes from pages 1 and 4. Albanese's plan to wait out Pauline's populist surge. This is from Jeff Chambers and it's a comment. Anthony Albanese won't find cheap or easy solutions to dig his Labor government out of a deepening one-nation-induced political sinkhole. The Prime Minister will, this week, spruik new cost of living supports, sell Labor's housing supply plan, and finalise a decision on extending the 3-month halving of fuel excise on petrol and diesel, which is due to end on June 30. 5 flashpoints in coming days will sharpen the contest between Albanese, Pauline Hanson and Angus Taylor before the midwinter parliamentary break. The first is whether Donald Trump's peace deal with Iran endures, and in the words of the US President, let the oil flow. The expectation is the oil won't flow quickly or cheaply in the near term. The second is the Reserve Bank Monetary Policy Board meeting on Tuesday, after ordering 3 successive rate hikes this year to fight surging inflation, the central bank is expected to keep the cash rate at 4.35% amid concerns the RBA is pushing too hard. The third moment is on Wednesday when Hanson holds court at a $95 a head National Press Club leaders address and Q&A session in the heart of the Canberra bubble. Hanson will use the appearance to attack the major parties, spruik her outsider credentials, and project that her party is a viable alternative. Now reading from page 4. On Thursday, the clash between competing Labor, One Nation, and Coalition immigration policies will resume when the Australian Bureau of Statistics releases new population and net overseas migration data. The fifth showdown relates to the government's sham 2-day inquiry into its CGT and negative gearing changes, which Labor sought to stack with supporters of its tax reforms and Taylor's push to win parliamentary support for greater scrutiny of the budget measures and NDIS overhaul. After Labor fell behind One Nation in news poll, following the release of the government's unpopular May 12 budget, Albanese remains committed to not engaging the right-wing party in a populist contest. However, the Prime Minister and Jim Chalmers face harsh realities, including how to more effectively communicate Labor's existing cost-of-living relief agenda.

0: Prices could remain elevated if the excise relief is removed on June 30, and there are serious concerns about a weakening housing market buffeted by high interest rates and Labor's tax changes. On Monday, Albanese confirmed the Expenditure Review Committee of Cabinet would meet in coming days to discuss extending the fuel excise relief and other cost of living supports, in addition to tax cuts scheduled from July 1. Asked about surging support for One Nation and why Labor's cost of living action was not filtering through, the Prime Minister said, "We're continuing to act. People are under pressure. We understand that. One of the things that my government has been concerned about is what practical measures we can take on cost of living measures," Albanese added. In what appeared to be a veiled swipe against Hanson, Albanese asked voters to think about the global fuel crisis that has just occurred and think about whether everyone in public life would be in a position to go to our Asian friends in Singapore, in Brunei, in Malaysia, in China, in South Korea and Japan, and say, "We have a relationship that is important, of mutual interest in our region." The contest between Albanese and Hanson will become more heated as the pair square off daily in the public arena. Taylor, who is struggling to cut through and get people to listen to him, must weather the storm and keep pace to keep the coalition energised and competitive. And that piece from pages 1 and 4 was headed Albanese's Plan to Wait Out Pauline's Populist Surge.
1: And the next article is on pages 1 and 7. Final Prayers, Desperate Thoughts, a Sub Sank to Hell. And this will be an abridged version as the complete version is too long. And it's an exclusive article by Cameron Stewart, Chief International Correspondent. As their flooded submarine was sinking towards the ocean floor, some saw visions of their families, others put their arms around each other. Some just stared at the submarine's depth gauge and prayed. For those terrible minutes, many of the 60 men and women aboard the HMAS Deschenaux confronted their likely death in their own way. Just minutes earlier, their submarine had been flooded by so much seawater after a flexible hose burst in the lower motor rooms that the boat could not make it back to the surface. Commander Peter Scott had ordered the submarine to accelerate to full speed with the bow on a 20-degree angle to try to get to the surface, but it had taken on too much water to respond. Then, to horror, the horror of everyone on board, instead of rising, the submarine began to sink further beyond the deepest depth at which it had been designed to operate. The submarine was heading into the abyss. It was February the 12th, 2003, and no one on the Australian mainland knew of the terror unfolding deep in the Indian Ocean, 50 nautical miles off the coast of Perth. Petty Officer Geordie Bunting, who had almost drowned in the flooded lower motor room, thought of his wife, Anna. Sonar operator Melanie Ellerton just stared at the depth gauge in terrified silence. As he stood chest deep in water, Chief Engineer John Ryan put his arm around his crewmate Michael Morris and said, "We'll be all right, mate," even though he didn't really believe it. In episode 3 of the Australian's video/audio documentary, The Flood, We're Sinking, we reveal the desperate moments when the men and women of the Deschenaux stared mortality in the face. But for 20 seconds, the submarine would have sunk to the bottom of the ocean, taking all 60 souls with her. In those frantic minutes in the control room, Scott said he had so much on his mind at once. Firstly, it was to ensure that his crew were doing everything possible to stop the flood and recover the submarine. "We worked out later that we had a ton of seawater coming into the submarine every second," the commander said. "A ton of seawater is the same as 100 crates of your favourite lager coming into your submarine every second through a hole as big as a fist." But at that moment, Scott had no idea how much seawater had flooded his submarine. He didn't even know for sure if the flood had stopped. His crew had just performed the emergency procedures designed to try to save the submarine and themselves. They had blown all of the boat's ballast, shut all of Deschenaux's external hull valves, and increased the motor to full speed while angling the submarine at 20-degree upward tilt, double the usual, to try to gather enough momentum to climb back to the surface. There was no margin for error. And that article was

0: Prayers on pages 1 and 7, Final Prayers, Desperate Thoughts, a sub Sanctahill by Cameron Stewart.
1: Moving on to page 4 now. It's not over yet. Farmers seek federal support. This is written by Matthew Denholm, the rural and regional correspondent. Australian farmers are seeking federal support to recover from the fuel and fertiliser crisis while urging a continued focus on food security, even if the Iran peace deal holds. A doubling of diesel and fertiliser prices and supply shortages have hit producers hard, forcing reduced cropping and farm margins. The National Farmers Federation on Monday said despite the Iran peace deal, it could still be months before fuel and fertiliser supplies returned to pre-war conditions. All the advice we are getting is that it will be a matter of months by the time you get oil terminals going again, ships loaded through refineries in Asia and down to Australia, said NFF Chief Executive Mike Guerin. While diesel and fertiliser prices had reduced in recent weeks, farmers had been through some tough months. I don't think the government should underestimate the economic cost and challenges to primary producers and small businesses across regional Australia, he said. The economics of food production were tight enough as they were pre-war, but post-March most producers are losing money by planting crops and growing food. It will take us time to recover from that. A little bit of an acknowledgement of that from the government would make an enormous difference to confidence, local communities and food production. To assist recovery, the NFF urged extension of the fuel rebate, which, while not of assistance to farmers, was helping others in the supply chain. As well, it wanted the government to quarantine family farms from capital gains changes and give farmers more time to comply with environmental law changes and new export services cost recovery fee hikes. Beyond the recovery, the agricultural sector was urging all sides of politics to continue a sharpened focus on food security and critical input supply forced by the war. We think the biggest lesson from this is that Australia was really exposed. There are a number of things we can do to make sure we don't have that level of exposure again, Mr. Guerin said. These included ensuring sovereign capacity in fertiliser production and fuel refining, developing a biofuels industry, and ensuring recent diversification in fuel and fertiliser sources was maintained and expanded. Nationals leader Matt Canavan urged the government to recognise the impact of the protracted crisis on farmers by providing loans and regulatory relief. Farmers have been on the front line of this crisis and they have not received any substantive support, Senator Canavan told the Australian. We have called for farmers to be included in the economic resilience loans. In the absence of that, the government should drop its war on farmers by unwinding the EPBC deal it did with the Greens, by deferring its massive increases in cost recovery and by pausing water buybacks in the Murray-Darling. The fertiliser crisis has seen Australian grain growers cut back winter crops. It has hit other sectors, including vegetables, reducing margins. Stefan Vogel, Railbank, Australia General Manager at Research, told the Australian the easing of the crisis should assist Northern Hemisphere growers, dashing Australian farmers' hopes of higher global grain prices next year. Australia might be the only region that got heavily burnt in this time because the Northern Hemisphere guys are harvesting barley now and will soon harvest wheat and canola, so they'll plant from July to November, Mr. Vogel said. If the Strait of Hormuz is open, then fertiliser and diesel prices are coming down. The acreage reductions they feared would happen might not happen. That means the grains supplies will be better. So for us, that means a double whammy of higher costs on farm in Australia and not even the hope of improved grain prices for next year. The government has flagged decisions on further fuel and cost of living relief in coming days and said it would continue to liaise with the sector to work through the crisis. We're not sure about how long a tail this is going to have, but we'll continue to work with industry in the sector and we continue to engage with them regularly, said Agriculture Minister Julie Collins. And that piece came from page 4. The heading was, "It's not over yet. Farmers seek federal support."
0: On page 6, employee turnover rate, a 3-year low, as workers brace for drop in their real wages. This by Ewan Hannon. Australian workers are increasingly staying in their jobs, but a 3-year low in the employee turnover rate does not necessarily equate to job satisfaction, with pay rises expected to lag the inflation rate over the year ahead. Research by the Australian Human Resources Institute found employee turnover fell by 11% over 6 months, from 15.2% in the December quarter to 14.2% in the March quarter and 13.5% in the June quarter, the lowest rate since the AHRI survey began in 2023. Recruitment intentions sit at 61%, the second lowest level since the survey began, but redundancy intentions remain low at 19%, with many employers adopting alternative approaches, including reskilling and retraining, and reducing the number of contractors. Pay increase expectations for the year ahead remain moderate at 3.1%, down slightly from 3.3% in the previous quarter, with workers facing the prospect of real wage cuts unless the current 4.2% inflation rate moderates significantly. AHRI Chief Executive Sarah McCann-Bartlett said any concern recent inflation increases would trigger compensatory wage rises and add to the rising cost pressures affecting employers do not seem to be materialising yet. Many employees will experience a further deterioration in real earnings, which could represent an employee engagement challenge for employers and, more broadly, for consumer spending, she said. The researchers took a deeper dive into the management of psychosocial hazards in the workplace, which has become an increasingly critical issue for employers in recent years. While the proportion of organisations reporting complaints or claims related to psychosocial hazards has eased significantly compared with 2024, they remain a significant concern for many businesses. Job demands continued to be the most significant psychosocial risk facing workplaces, 23%, ahead of poor workplace relationships, 22%. Lack of the role clarity, 19%, and poor support, 17%. Remote or isolated work-related complaints have fallen from 17% in 2024 to 13%, a finding Ms. McCann-Bartlett said signalled a settling of the hybrid working debate. Against the backdrop of muted hiring activity and reduced reliance on contractors, a key risk for employees is that job demands and workload pressures increase in the months ahead, she said. This is a significant shift from recent years, where recruitment and retention pressures have been acute, and reinforces why employers must remain committed to improving employee engagement and developing internal talent. While the proportion of organisations reporting no psychosocial claims improved from 20 to 30%, she said significant gaps in practice remained. Employers were more likely to focus on monitoring risks and implementing employee support measures, such as flexible working, 33%, and work-life balance initiatives, 32%, instead of addressing underlying drivers of psychosocial risk, including workload, job design, and management capability. And that article on page 6 was by Ewan Hannon, and the heading was "Employee Turnover Rate at 3-Year Low as Workers Brace for Drop in Real Wages."
1: Our next article also comes from page 6. It's from Sarah Eisen, the senior political reporter. Revolt looms over NDIS overhaul. Labor's plan to pass once-in-a-generation reforms to the $55 billion a year NDIS are in doubt, as coalition senators sitting on the committee examining the bill raise alarm over a lack of detail or transparency and consider moving amendments to key savings measures. Ahead of the Labor-dominated committee releasing its recommendations to government on Tuesday, The Australian Understands Coalition senators have compiled an exhaustive list of concerns with the legislation as currently proposed, which include a failure to produce adequate modelling and properly tackle fraud, saying the need to make the NDIS financially sustainable is being used as a guise by Labor to enact far-reaching changes with little consultation. The Coalition will demand greater transparency on measures to save the scheme $185 billion over the next decade. Changes to extraordinary new powers granted to the NDIS Minister of the day are also expected to be demanded by the opposition, along with a reconsideration of cuts to community and social participation supports, which include services such as transport, sporting lessons and other activities. NDIS Minister Mark Butler announced in April that as part of efforts to bring NDIS annual growth down to below 2% in the forward estimates, before normalising to 5% in the 2030s, the current $12 billion spend on community and social supports would be reduced by about 50%. 5 years ago, this stream of support alone cost $4 billion per year, he told the National Press Club at the time. If left unchecked, the spending would skyrocket to around $20 billion by the end of the decade. This cannot continue on its current course. Despite supporting efforts to improve sustainability and integrity in the scheme, the Coalition will demand the government take into account the dire warnings contained in more than 4,000 submissions to the inquiry, as such a cut risks not only the safety of participants, but increased deaths among disabled people. Noting the government had been unable to explain the reason for community and social support costs accelerating so significantly over the past 5 years, Coalition senators are expected to raise a lack of clear evidence in the proposed cuts and strategy for how disabled people would be otherwise cared for. The Australian understands the Coalition senators will declare the bill as currently drafted represents an unacceptable risk to the safety and welfare of vulnerable Australians with disability, throwing into doubt Labor's hopes to pass the legislation in the next sitting fortnight through opposition support. Opposition NDIS spokeswoman Melissa McIntosh, who advocated for the inquiry, said the government had squandered an opportunity in addressing real problems facing the scheme, such as fraud and corruption. Just 2% of the savings that will be achieved in the bill will be from addressing fraud, she said. The legislation represents one of the biggest changes to the NDIS since its establishment, but the bill has very little detail on the specifics, particularly the new eligibility criteria or functional capacity assessments. It also grants the minister near limitless power, with all of the detail to be decided later. No consultation, no input from people with disability, and no oversight from the parliament. Anthony Albanese on Monday said the government would respond appropriately to the warnings from witnesses to the inquiry and coalition committee members, vowing to treat the Senate with the respect that it deserves. People won't be left without support. We're making sure that appropriate supports are there, he said. And that piece, Revolt Looms Over NDIS Overhaul, came from page 6.
0: Turning to page 7. Deep anger. ISIS bride's lawyer insists she rejects terrorist group, and this by Mohammed Al-Faris. Accused Islamic State bride Zainab Ahmad rejects the terrorist organisation, harbours a deep anger towards it, and poses no risk of engaging in extremist violence, a court has been told. In the third hearing for her bail application on Monday, lawyers for Ms. Ahmad argued the accused slave owner had spent years trapped under the Islamic State's rule, endured years in Syrian detention camps following its collapse, and now wanted nothing more than for her daughter to enjoy the freedoms of life in Australia. My client does not support Islamic State, defence barrister Grace Morgan told the Melbourne Magistrates Court. She rejects the organisation. She has a deep anger towards it. And to those men who enforced its ideals on her, she is grateful to be back in Australia. She is grateful for the freedoms that she and her daughter and her wider family, particularly her sisters, can now enjoy. Ms. Ahmed and her mother, Corsair Abbas, are facing Australia's first prosecution for alleged crimes against humanity after being accused of involvement in the enslavement of a Yazidi woman while living in Syria under Islamic State rule. Ms. Ahmed appeared in court wearing a beige hijab as her high-profile lawyer sought to convince Chief Magistrate Lisa Hannan that exceptional circumstances justified her release on bail. A significant part of the defence case focused on rebutting any suggestion Ms. Ahmed remained committed to extremist ideology or posed a security threat. It comes after federal police alleged at the start of the bail application that she openly supported ISIS and had not explicitly renounced her support. Ms. Morgan said her client blamed ISIS and the men who enforced its ideology for much of the suffering she endured over more than a decade in Syria and the detention camps that followed. She is grateful for the freedoms that she and her daughter and her wider family, particularly her sisters, can now enjoy, Ms. Morgan told the court. The court heard Ms. Ahmed had removed her burqa while living in the Rojh detention camp because she did not want to be associated with women promoting extremist beliefs. She also refused to send her daughter to camp schools because of concerns children were being exposed to radical ideology. Instead, Ms. Morgan said her client wanted her young daughter educated in Australia and exposed to multiculturalism and the freedom she believed had been denied them for years. The defence argued Ms. Ahmed's conduct in detention camps and her stated hopes for her daughter were inconsistent with someone who supported the Islamic State or violent extremism. In my submission, there is no sensible suggestion that my client will engage in a terrorist act, Ms. Morgan told the court. The defence also pointed to Ms. Ahmed's mental health struggles while in custody, telling the court she had suffered panic attacks, required hospital treatment, and was receiving medication for trauma. The defence also relied on expert reports relating to Ms. Ahmed's young daughter, who spent her whole life in a detention camp before being repatriated to Australia. That repatriation effort was led by her relative, Abraham Abbas, and Robert Van Oust. The court heard the child had experienced war instability, poverty, and separation trauma, and now met the threshold for post-traumatic stress disorder. Ms. Morgan argued that further separation from her mother risked worsening for her condition. Earlier in the hearing, the court heard evidence from Australian Federal Police Detective Sergeant Gregory Adams, who travelled to Iraq in 2019, to obtain a statement from the Yazidi woman at the centre of the prosecution case. The defence argued the case was likely to take years to reach trial because of its international dimensions. The prosecution is expected to oppose bail when the hearing continues on Tuesday. That article is on page 7 by Mohammed Al-Faris with the heading Deep Anger. ISIS bride's lawyer insists she rejects terrorist group.
1: And from page 4, homing in on site to neuter tax backlash. This is from Jack Quayle. Anthony Albanese will spend a second straight day at a house construction site on Tuesday in an effort to neuter another round of criticism over Labor's tax package, with the government maintaining that Coalition and One Nation will ultimately backtrack on their promises to unwind the reforms. The visit, this time in Melbourne, follows an appearance at a residential development on Canberra's Northern Fringe on Monday, where the Prime Minister argued that the measures, including curbs on negative gearing and the capital gains tax discount, would help to put a roof over the heads of Australian families. These changes are so important so that young people who want to own their own home can go along to an auction and not have to compete unfairly with an investor who gets tax breaks that you simply don't have access to going forward, he said. The dual housing visits coincide with a two-day Senate inquiry into the reforms, which began on Monday and has offered critics a parliamentary platform to detail their opposition to the proposal and vent frustrations with a rapid pace of consultation. Tuesday's hearings will feature investor Jeff Wilson, a vocal critic of the package, alongside representatives from the Australian Investment Council, Tech Council and Real Estate Institute. All have expressed reservations about the mooted changes. Since unveiling the changes on budget night, the Albanese government has struggled to defend its tax overhaul, with the measures falling victim to a wave of negative press coverage and prompting criticism they could undermine entrepreneurialism and hit the property market. Appearing before the inquiry on Monday, former competition czar Graham Samuel said, while he supported the reforms, more work could be done by the government to counter the strong vested interests who oppose the changes. You've got the courage, you've got the commitment, Mr. Samuel told senators, but a bit more communication is needed to try and simplify what it is that is being proposed so the public at large understand it. And that piece came from page 4. It was headed Homing In On Site to Neuter Tax Backlash.
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0: From the Adelaide studios, we welcome listeners from Darwin, Perth, Melbourne, regional Victoria, and southern New South Wales. Now we have the first of the Australian editorials on page 12. Negotiations achieve a deal of relief, not satisfaction. Across the world on Monday, plunging oil prices and soaring stock markets reflected overwhelming relief at the long-awaited announcement that the US and Iran had finally reached an interim agreement aimed at ending their four-month war. Given the impact of the conflict on the global economy, Donald Trump's exuberant injunction to the ships of the world to start your engines and let the oil flow was no surprise. It will take time, but the deal should help spark the recovery the throttled world economy needs. But in the absence of precise details, caution is needed. The interim agreement is just that, interim. When it is signed in Geneva on Friday, it will bring about the end of the US blockade of Iranian ports and US attacks on the country in return for Iran reopening the vital Strait of Hormuz. It also will start the clock on a 60-day negotiation for a full-blown formal peace deal. The negotiations will tackle unresolved issues, including Iran's nuclear program and the release of billions of dollars in frozen offshore assets Tehran is demanding. Only when those negotiations, form a formal peace deal, are completed will it be clear whether the past 4 months of war and global disruption achieved their overarching goals. Events since the US President and Israeli Prime Minister Benjamin Netanyahu launched the war on February the 28th show that Tehran's extremist regime has not changed. The war has achieved many of the goals set out by Mr. Trump when he announced Operation Epic Fury. The regime's navy has been destroyed. Key players, including former Supreme Leader Ali Khamenei, have been killed. Iran's oil-rich economy has been brought to its knees. The regrettable reality, however, is that the theocracy, backed by the brutal Islamic Revolutionary Guard Corps, remains in power. Mr. Trump's call to Iranians to rise up and seize a once-in-a-generation opportunity to take control of their government after the heavy bombing and the regime had been put out of business has not been realised. Mr. Trump now says he was never much concerned about regime change, but he and Mr. Netanyahu were on February the 28th. Despite the assassination of key figures, the regime remains intact, and some analysts believe it is even more hardline. That is bad news for Iran's people. The regime has been able to hold out against the US and Israel by using its control of the Strait of Hormuz to leverage the global economy. That was not what Mr. Trump anticipated when, in setting out the war's objectives, he pinpointed the destruction of Iran's ballistic missile arsenal and ending Iranian support for terrorist proxies Hezbollah, Hamas, and Yemen's Houthi rebels. Iran's blockade of the strait has been problematic for Australia's fuel prices, but the Albanese government would be wrong to extend its populist inflationary 50% cut in excise beyond June the 30th. Pakistani Prime Minister Shehbaz Sharif, whose government has been chief mediator, says the interim agreement includes an end to the conflict and military operations on all fronts, including Lebanon, effectively immediately. After playing its part in the war, Israel was excluded from negotiations that led to the interim deal and has shown little enthusiasm for it. Key figures across the spectrum in Israel recognise that what is basically a deal to achieve the reopening of the strait will not help the Jewish state's existential security concerns. An analysis in the Times of Israel noted, the Iranian regime still exists. It still possesses much of its ballistic missile arsenal and its stockpile of enriched uranium. And it also controls the Strait of Hormuz. Israel must and will uphold the right to defend itself. Mr. Trump's assurance that the Strait of Hormuz, once it has been cleared of mines, will be open and permanently toll-free is a good result. He must hold to that position in the negotiations for a formal peace treaty. Iran must never be allowed to use its control of the strait to hold the world to ransom again. Neither can there be any backsliding by Washington into the terms of Barack Obama's flawed nuclear deal under which, as Mr. Trump has said, the US disgracefully loaded up airplanes with US $1.8 billion American dollars in cash, sending it to Iran. Mr. Trump rightly dumped that deal in 2015. The nuclear aspects of the negotiations for a formal deal with Iran will be long and complex. Iran's reserves of enriched uranium have soared since Mr. Trump cancelled the Obama deal, which was unacceptable because it rewarded Iran for its global terrorism and failed to curb its terrorist proxies. Mr. Trump and his team must not repeat those failures. After 108 days of war, the interim agreement is welcome. There is far to go before the threat posed by the terrorist-supporting, nuclear-ambitious Tehran regime is overcome. Only then will it be clear whether 4 months of war have been worth it. And that was the first editorial on page 12. Negotiations achieve a deal of relief, not satisfaction.
1: Our second editorial, also from page 12, is headed Reef Science Turns Down the Dial. Machine learning and real observations challenge the hype on coral. Out in the real world, the great climate climb down continues. Having jugged the most extreme climate change scenarios for the end of the century, scientists are finally starting to question publicly the long-held narrative that coral reefs are doomed to extinction. The same environment groups that have raised millions of dollars spreading fear about the future of the Great Barrier Reef have finally discovered reef resilience. A new paper has used machine learning to compare 42 variables on reef health and discovered 165,992 square kilometres of reefs globally that can cope with the impact of climate change and help coral survive. The area includes about one-third of the Great Barrier Reef. The study findings confirm what many had always argued, that nature and climate are more complex and difficult to predict than the doom merchants had claimed. This has been particularly so with the Great Barrier Reef, where hard coral cover had continued to expand despite warnings of its looming collapse and repeated episodes of bleaching. The reality has always been that reefs are a dynamic system prone to big fluctuations in response to natural as well as man-made events. They also have the ability to adapt. The new maps of resilient reefs have been adopted by some of the world's biggest conservation groups as part of a global push for at least 30% of the Earth's lands, inland water and oceans to be protected by 2030. They were due to be launched at a major ocean conference in Mombasa, Kenya, on Tuesday. Australia is a signatory to the 30 by 30 initiative that was established as part of the Kunming-Montreal Global Biodiversity Framework and that has become the international community's primary strategy for halting biodiversity loss and mitigating climate change. Campaigners are at pains to stress that reefs still face dangers from climate change as well as human impacts, but the acknowledgement that the story is more complex than previously stated is welcome. The reef peril reverse follows confirmation within the Intergovernmental Panel on Climate Change that the most extreme future scenario, known as Representative Concentration Pathways, RCP 8.5, had become implausible and would not be used for the next major report on the state of climate science. This new pragmatism is badly needed in Australia's climate-induced energy, price and security conundrum. That was our second editorial from page 12, Brief Science Turns Down the Dial.
0: And the third editorial, PM's Gun Buyback Breaks Down. 6 months after Australia's worst terror attack, when 15 people died at Hanaka celebration at Bondi Beach in Sydney, Anthony Albanese's pledge to hold the biggest gun buyback since the 1996 Port Arthur massacre is unravelling. The Prime Minister announced the buyback after the tragedy as a political move when we and many others were urging him to focus on anti-Semitism and initiate a royal commission. We recognised a buyback would have merit, but the most important aspect was communication between gun licensing authorities and security agencies in relation to individuals who came to their notice, especially on terror watch lists. Only one state, New South Wales, is participating in the buyback, and there are concerns in Labor ranks that it will help One Nation in regional areas. With Labor governments in Victoria, South Australia and Western Australia, Mr Albanese has shown none of the resolve of John Howard 30 years ago on reforms in the wake of Port Arthur. Details of how the buyback would work remain unexplained, Lachlan Leeming has reported. The federal government and New South Wales have refused to reveal basic facts such as how the value of surrendered weapons would be determined and whether ammunition would be bought. On December the 19th last year, Mr Albanese pointed out the one alleged terrorist in the Bondi attack held a firearms licence and 6 guns. Changes to be legislated by July, Mr Albanese announced, would limit the number of firearms held by any individual. Australian citizenship would become a condition of holding a firearms licence, a sensible idea, and work on a national firearms register, which was years too slow in coming to fruition, would be accelerated in the most important step in gun control. Greater use would be made of criminal intelligence in firearms licensing. As Mr Albanese said last year, in pursuit of national consistent legislation, gun laws are only as strong as the weakest state. And that, on page 12, was the last of the three editorials, PM's Gun Buyback Breaks Down. Now we have the weather forecast for today. And from South Australia, we will have rain. And it will be 19 degrees. No, rain, 20 degrees. In Perth, it will be partly cloudy and 16 degrees. In Broome, mostly sunny, 29 degrees. In Darwin, sunny, 32 degrees. Cairns will have a shower or two and will be 27 degrees. Alice Springs will be mostly sunny, 28 degrees. Brisbane, shower, 23 degrees. Sydney, 18 degrees and a morning fog. Hobart will have showers and 13 degrees. And Melbourne will have showers and 19 degrees.
1: some world news now. Our first piece comes from page 11, UK to ban social media for children under 16. This is from Brian Melly, courtesy of AP. Britain will ban under-16s from using a range of social media apps, Prime Minister Keir Starmer said on Monday, calling it a big moment for our country. Sir Keir said he would fight back if technology companies resisted the move, intended to protect children from harmful content and excessive screen time. He said he was not prepared to compromise on the safety and happiness of our children. The move makes Britain part of growing global movement to tighten online safety for children. Australia, Canada, Brazil, and Indonesia have introduced legislation or announced age-based restrictions or requirements for children's access to social media. France, Spain, Denmark, Thailand, and South Korea are among others studying or developing similar approaches. How we keep kids safe online is one of the biggest debates of our time, Sir Keir said in a statement released before the announcement. This is a choice about whose side we're on, families across the country, or a status quo that isn't working. Sir Keir did not immediately say what apps would be covered. He said the ban would take effect early next year. The Prime Minister said on Sunday the ban would be a world-leading action to protect children. He suggested it would be more prohibitive than the Australian-style ban on social media for children under 16. The Sunday Times reported that the UK would also restrict chatbots features on some gaming apps and place a curfew aimed at preventing older teens from late-night scrolling. The under 16 ban would apply to TikTok, Instagram, Facebook, X, YouTube, Snapchat, Threads, Twitch, Kick, and Reddit, the Times reported. The decision follows a public comment period in which the government received 116,000 responses from parents, the tech industry, and children. The number of responses was seconded only to one seeking input about marriage equality in 2012. The majority of respondents wanted an under-16 ban, including youths, said Culture Secretary Lisa Nandy, who added that a ban should be part of other measures. I don't think banning social media on its own is the silver bullet solution, but I do think Australia has shown very clearly that it has a significant role to play, Ms. Nandy told BBC on Sunday. The ban could further inflame tensions with the US, which warned that regulations should be narrow and not violate free speech protections, according to a statement from the US Embassy in London. It said it was also concerned regulations would place greater burdens on American technology companies. John Crowcroft, a communications systems professor at the University of Cambridge, said people who supported social media bans were well-meaning but probably misguided, and changes could prevent children from accessing sites they needed. There is a real risk this will drive some users to worse sites, and policing devices is close to impossible technically, he said. And that piece came from page 7, headed UK to ban social media for children under 16.
0: On page 11, Princess's son sentenced to prison for rape. Marius Borg Hoiby, the eldest son of Norway's Crown Princess Mette Marit, was sentenced to 4 years in prison on Monday after being convicted of rape. He was found guilty of 2 of the 4 rape charges he was facing and was acquitted of the remaining 2. He was also convicted of assault and abuse in close relationships. In addition to the prison sentence, Hoiby was ordered to pay compensation to the victims. Hoiby, 29, has been charged with sexually assaulting 4 women who were asleep or otherwise unable to resist between 2018 and 24. He also faced charges for lesser offences, including assault, drug-related crimes and violations of a restraining order. Hoiby had denied the rape allegations but admitted to several of the lesser offences. He faced 40 criminal charges, including the 4 counts of rape and allegations involving violence, threats and abuse. Prosecutors asked Oslo District Court to sentence him to 7 years and 7 months in prison. His defence lawyers argued that he should be acquitted of the rape allegations and receive no more than 18 months for offences he had admitted to, which included drug-related crimes, traffic violence violations and breaches of a restraining order. The six-week trial concluded in March after testimony from public multiple accusers and presentation of evidence, including messages, images and videos from Hoiby's cell phone. The case has generated intense international attention because of Hoiby's connection to the royal family. Although he holds no royal title and has no official duties, he is the son of Crown Princess Mette Marit from a relationship before her marriage to Crown Prince Haakon, the heir to Norway's throne, and he grew up in the household with the future king. Interest has intensified in recent days as Mette Marit's health deteriorated. The princess, who has pulmonary fibrosis and is awaiting a lung transplant, had been at the centre of legal arguments over whether her son should be granted temporary release from custody before the verdict. Appeals courts ruled that Hoiby should remain detained while awaiting the judgment of the court. That article on page 11, Princess's son sentenced to prison for rape by Mark Lewis and AP.
1: From page 10, our next piece is headed, Putin commits crime against Christianity. This is from Josie Ensor and Ellie Doughty. Russia carried out a wave of deadly strikes again against Ukraine overnight, killing at least 9 people and setting fire to one of the most sacred sites in Orthodox Christianity in Eastern Europe. Video showed the Kiev-Pechersk Lavra, a UNESCO World Heritage Site, burning after the attack. Ukrainian President Volodymyr Zelensky said the strike was one of the greatest Russian crimes against Christian culture. The monastery, which was built in the 11th century and became a symbol of Ukrainian history, was hit by a direct strike, the head of the city's administration, Timur Tachenko, said. Footage online appeared to show people retrieving religious artifacts as the roof of the building burned. The head of the Orthodox Church of Ukraine, the Metropolitan Epiphanius, shared footage of the Dormitan Cathedral in flames, writing on X, the roof of one of the holiest places in the Christian world, the Dormitan Cathedral of the Kiev-Pechersk Lavra, is burning. We ask for prayers for the salvation of the shrine from destruction. He called the attack another Russian crime against humanity, against history, against Christianity. Bishop Avrami, the acting abbot of the monastery, said an urgent evacuation of holy and liturgical objects, ancient icons and antimens was organised. Ukrainian Prime Minister Yulia Sirodenko wrote on X, a brutal assault on our people and our heritage. This is the true face of Russia's Orthodox values. As a UNESCO-recognised site, the Kiev-Pechersk Lavra is given enhanced protections under the Second Protocol to the 1954 Hague Convention. The site was previously run by the Ukrainian Orthodox Church, a branch of the Moscow Patriarch. Ukrainian security services accused several clerics of collaborating with Russia and spreading propaganda over their continued ties with Moscow. France's foreign minister condemned the attack on the Kiev monastery as like bombing Paris's Notre Dame or the Basilica in St. Denis. This is a UNESCO World Heritage Site, which is the equivalent for us in France as if Notre Dame or St. Denis had been bombed, which is totally unacceptable, said Jean-Noël Barrot as he arrived for a meeting of European Union foreign ministers. In 2023, the government terminated the lease and the Kiev-led Orthodox Church of Ukraine took over the monastery. Drones and missiles struck several high-rise apartment buildings and damaged electricity lines in the capital, leaving about 140,000 residents without power, according to the authorities. 4 people were killed and 23 others were injured, Mr. Tachenko said. The Alexandra Dovenko National Film Studio was also hit in the strike overnight, destroying the largest and oldest collections of film and theatre costumes in the country, according to Titania Berezana, the culture minister. The destruction of cultural sites is an attempt to strike at the memory, history and identity of the Ukrainian people, she wrote in a social media post. Meanwhile, ballistic missiles were also fired at the northeastern city of Kharkiv and the central city of Dnipro, while Iranian Shahed drones targeted several regions. Russia launched 70 missiles and 611 drones on Ukraine overnight, the Ukrainian military said on Monday. A large number of cruise and ballistic missiles were deployed in the strike, projectiles that are more challenging for Ukraine to shoot down than drones. 6 Zircon anti-ship missiles, 34 ballistic missiles and 30 cruise missiles were launched in the attack. The military said on Telegram that, according to preliminary data, Ukraine's air defences shot down 50 missiles and 582 drones of various types. At least 5 people were killed and 5 more were injured during firefighting operations in Kharkiv in what was reported to be a double-tap Russian strike targeting emergency responders. An AFP reporter described a large attack on Kyiv with missiles intercepted in the sky and glowing debris falling onto the city. Officials urged people in the capital to remain in shelters as new launches targeted the capital keep being recorded. Poland, an EU and NATO member, scrambled fighter jets on Monday against a possible airspace incursion before recalling the alert and saying no sky violation had been recorded, its armed forces said in a post on X. Mr. Zelensky said on Sunday he had spoken to US President Donald Trump about efforts to achieve an end to war before a G7 meeting in France this week. And this piece came courtesy of The Times with the heading Putin Commits Crime Against Christianity, and it can be found on page 10.
0: Also on page 10, politician appeals conviction. This article by Sofeng Chiang and David Rising, and it comes from Phnom Penh. A Cambodian opposition politician emerged on Monday from his Supreme Court appeal to cheering supporters, telling them he was anxious for judges to overturn his incitement conviction so he could get back into politics. Rong Chun, a top advisor to the Nation Power Party, was found guilty last year of inciting social unrest after he met villagers displaced by government construction projects. His conviction was seen as one of many legal moves taken by the government of Prime Minister Hun Manet to stifle criticism. The 56-year-old was sentenced to 4 years in prison and barred from running for office and from voting. At his trial, he had argued his innocence, saying all he had done was post photos of himself with the villagers and comments on Facebook. He emerged from the morning hearing to a crowd of 300 supporters chanting, "Drop the charges, release Rong Chun," and holding signs with slogans calling for his freedom. He told them that with tensions between Cambodia and neighbouring Thailand, a struggling economy and other issues facing the country, he wanted to promote national reconciliation and national unity for Cambodia's 17 million people. "I hope the court will grant me freedom and justice so that I can continue to practice politics in the future," he said. Roads leading to the court were blocked by several dozen police officers at barricades, and Mr. Chun walked to the hearing accompanied by his supporters, including local and international human rights advocates. "We are not worried about going to prison," he said. The Supreme Court's verdict issue is due on Friday. And that article was by Sofeng Chiang and David Rising, and courtesy of the Australian Press, and it was on page 10 with the heading Politician Appeals Conviction.
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1: And from the Adelaide studios, we extend a warm welcome to listeners from Darwin, Perth, Melbourne, regional Victoria, and southern New South Wales. It's time now for our readings from the Australian Financial Review, and we begin with a piece from pages 1 and 23. Reinhardt lauds Musk after $1.4 billion SpaceX IPO stake. Reinhardt snags. Oh, this is just a repeat of the heading. It's written by Sarah Jones and Mark Wembridge, and accompanied by a photograph of the two of them together. Australia's richest person, Gina Reinhardt, says her $1.4 billion bet on Elon Musk's SpaceX reflects her confidence in the trillionaire founder and recognises the need for Western nations to lead the world in technology and innovation. The billionaire mining magnate snagged a more than $1 billion US dollars, and that's the equivalent of 1.4 billion Australian, a stake in the sought-after SpaceX IPO, which last week soared almost 20% on a share market debut, valuing the aerospace company at $2.1 trillion US. Reinhardt and Musk's friendship was cemented through their joint support of US President Donald Trump during the 2024 election, with both making appearances on the campaign trail. The two have also been guests at Mar-a-Lago, Trump's private resort in Palm Beach, Florida. Having built two of the world's top 10 largest companies by market capitalization is an extraordinary achievement. Elon has done what very few people in history have done, Reinhardt said. He has not just imagined the future, he has built companies capable of delivering it and helped to keep American technology at the forefront. Her stake in the rocket, artificial intelligence and satellite company is the single largest investment outside iron ore made by Reinhardt's Hancock Prospecting. Although Hancock did not specify the value of the SpaceX investment, the Wall Street Journal reported the stake was worth more than $1 billion US dollars. Hancock has not bought or sold any additional shares since receiving an allocation in the record-breaking $75 billion IPO. At the first of the mega-cap AI initial public offerings designed for Wall Street over the next year, SpaceX hit the boards in New York on Friday at $150 a share above its $135 issue price. It closed 19.2% higher at $160.95. With just 4% of capital made available to the public, Bloomberg reported the IPO drew more than $350 billion US in demand from institutions and retail investors around the world. Of those, roughly one-third missed out. The limited number of shares made available in the IPO is expected to turbocharge a wave of passive buying once SpaceX is fast-tracked onto the NASDAQ 100 in the next month. We see SpaceX as a rare business led by a truly exceptional person, technically exceptional and operating in sectors that are crucial and with long-term potential, Reinhardt said. Hancock favours investing in industries led by sensible, hard-working, patriotic and exceptional people. Elon excels in every regard. Reinhardt topped the 2026 Financial Review Rich List with estimated wealth of $39 billion. Roughly 10% is invested in rare earths through stakes in Lynas Rare Earths, Liontown Resources, Arafura Rare Earths, St. George Mining and Brazilian Rare Earths. Hancock is also the world's fifth largest iron ore producer, behind rivals such as Rio Tinto, BHP, and Brazil's Vale. Reinhard also owns a $860 million stake in US Rare Earths miner MP Materials, a company that Trump identified as a key supplier to the US. Hancock Chief Executive Gary Corti said Reinhard had held several meetings with South African-born Musk and that SpaceX's generous allocation of shares was a strong endorsement for the Australian company. We also see the possibility of mutually beneficial arrangements between SpaceX and Hancock Prospecting's significant critical minerals investments as demand grows for the materials and infrastructure needed to support advanced technology, Cortes said. We look forward to the potential of working with the SpaceX team on its exciting journey. Reinhardt's long admiration for Musk was on full display last week when a quote from the trillionaire was produced.

0: year after year with more and more government laws and regulations and regulatory authorities. The saying is also immortalised in the Hancock Staff Teppanyaki area in the building on a plaque. An important quote from the rather well-known brilliant Elon Musk, Reinhardt said. A statue of Pinot, an orphan pet squirrel from New York, is also displayed in the headquarters. Pinot was taken from his owner by local authorities in 2024 and euthanized, an event that Musk and Reinhardt cited as symbolic of government overreach. Musk spent 4 months during 2025 in the Trump administration as the de facto leader of the Department of Government Efficiency, but quit over a dispute with the president about tax and spending legislation. And that piece from pages 1 and 23 of the Australian Financial Review was headed Reinhardt Snags $1.4 billion stake in SpaceX IPO.
1: And we now have the editorial from the Financial Review on page 30. It's headed Trump and US still have long road ahead in Iran. There's an irony in Donald Trump announcing a deal to end hostilities with Iran mere hours before the White House South Lawn was transformed into a UFC cage fighting arena. But the news of an agreement will be met with deep sighs of relief around the world. For months, Tehran has held the world's most important oil shipping route hostage as leverage against coordinated American and Israeli attacks on Iran and its proxy, Hezbollah, in Lebanon. By choking commercial traffic through the Strait of Hormuz, Iran inflicted significant damage on global supply chains, sent world energy prices soaring, and left countries, including Australia, scrambling to secure their fuel reserves. It was a rude awakening for nations that had hitched energy security to one of the world's most volatile regions. Yet any cause for celebration about an end to hostilities should be tempered by the reality that no meaningful victory has been achieved yet. Only scarce details are known about the agreement set to take effect on Friday. What we do know is that, alongside Iran relinquishing its grip on the strait, the US will lift its naval blockade on Iranian ports and the April 8 ceasefire will be extended by 60 days to buy more time for deeper negotiations. But like any consequential deal, the devil will be in the details. The terms negotiated are far from the unconditional surrender that Trump insisted was his only acceptable outcome in the war's opening days. Nevertheless, the US president is unsurprisingly casting the deal as a win. Many presidents have tried to make peace with Iran, and all have failed before me, Trump bragged on Truth Social. Not everyone agrees with his take. And even if we agree that Trump was simply talking a big game, we should be asking ourselves what America and its allies have actually gained from the war. Through negotiations, Trump is largely trying to clean up the mess caused by the conflict, which is partly of his own making, and restore the status quo, such as by reopening the strait. It goes without saying that it was America and Israel's strategic failure to secure the strait from the outset of the war. That glaring deficiency allowed Iran to exploit its Hormuz chokehold and drag out a conflict. Beyond this memorandum, the ultimate litmus test of a successful peace deal for America and its allies lies in whether the long-term danger of Iran developing a nuclear weapon can be minimised. Defanging in Iran's nuclear ambitions was, after all, a key justification by the Trump administration for launching a conflict in a region where peacemaking efforts have historically withered on the vine. It's worth pointing out that Trump's initial bluster about regime change to free the Iranian people has now faded into a distant memory. The nuclear question should be a primary focus of the second phase of negotiations. Any deal would need to go beyond just addressing enrichment and stockpiles and actually articulate comprehensive rules that empower inspectors or technical experts to understand Iran's current capabilities and prevent the country from secretly developing a nuclear weapon. Getting Iran's buy-in will be incredibly tough and could result in costly trade-offs, such as unfreezing Iranian assets held in other countries and lifting economic sanctions, demands that Iran has pushed and that remain a bone of contention in the negotiations. Yet, these economic sanctions

0: are exactly what have helped batter Iran's economy and proven to be kryptonite for the regime. Another perennial challenge is whether the deal can truly tame the world's worst instincts of either Israel or Hezbollah. Both sides have been locked in a decades-long conflict. It's hard to fathom Israeli Prime Minister Benjamin Netanyahu agreeing to tie his nation's hands in fighting Iranian proxies. Trump cannot allow his instinct for self-congratulations to override the absolute need to carefully defuse the many minefields with Iran that lie ahead in what is likely to be one of the most consequential conflicts of this decade. And that was the only editorial of the Financial Review, which was on page 30. It was headed, Trump and US still have long road ahead in Iran.
1: From pages 1 and 5 now, our next piece is headed, New Powers to Help Forecast Energy Prices. This is written by Ryan Cropp. The Albanese government will dramatically expand its in-house ability to forecast power prices as it tries to manage major changes to the grid from data centres and electric vehicles and limit their impacts on electricity bills and the green transition. The new modelling powers, which are being developed by the Department of Climate Change and Energy, will bolster the government's ability to forecast changes to electricity use from technologies including home batteries and EVs. Energy Minister Chris Bowen is pushing to have 82% of Australia's grid powered by renewables by 2030, based on modelling done for the government by energy consultancy Reputex before the 2022 federal election. However, the mass electrification of household energy and the artificial intelligence-led boom in data centre construction have upended forecasts of power use in Australia's grid and its bill impacts after decades of steady and predictable growth. Power demand modelling is already done by the Australian Energy Market Operator, whose various roles are subject to a government review by former Treasury official and International Monetary Fund executive Nigel Ray. But the government says it needs its own in-house modelling capabilities to manage rapid power grid changes and assess alternative policy and market trajectories, according to procurement documents published in May. Electricity demand is being reshaped by new loads coming onto the grid, including from electrification and emerging loads like data centres and changes to how electricity is consumed, the documents say. Current analytical approaches do not provide an integrated capability to assess electricity demand, network impacts, and consumer price outcomes in a consistent and transparent manner across scenarios. The department requires this capability to support internal policy analysis, program design, and engagement across government. Contracts shown to prospective contractors indicate that the new capabilities would cost taxpayers a minimum $7.5 million. The government will begin the modelling process this month and wants the new powers up and running within a year. However, sources involved in the tender said it would typically take about 5 years to develop what the government requires. Bowen said the new modelling capabilities were not intended to replace the functions of AEMO. The government already models energy supply to support policy development. This contract will support government in the same way, he said. We have been rebuilding the modelling capability of the department since it was gutted by the former government over the previous decade. The modelling powers would allow the government to forecast the power price impacts of electrifying, home heating and cooking, installing EV chargers, rolling out EV vehicle to grid technology, home batteries and electricity use during heat waves. Power prices and consumer-facing electricity outcomes are the primary focus of the new powers, the documents say. Alison Reeve, the Energy Program Director at the Grattan Institute think tank, said AEMO's main modelling exercise The integrated system plan was limited because it treated all government policies as inputs, even if they were contradictory. It would be useful for policymakers to have a more granular view at the system-wide level of the impact of policy choices. It would be great for this to be public too, she said. New draft analysis of data centre power usage shared internally by the Australian Energy Market Operators Forecasting Reference Group in March revealed data centre power demand in Victoria had almost doubled over the past 12 months. AEMO has since updated the rules of the group to discourage public reporting of forecasts, which it says are often preliminary and indicative. A review of the Climate Change and Energy Department published last July found it had an inadequate ability to make efficient, effective and forward-looking use of strategic data assets. A department spokesperson said the new modelling would allow the department to conduct a more comprehensive analysis of electricity demand. We draw extensively on AEMO's planning and forecasting work, and the successful tender will complement AEMO's forecasts, analysis and data, the spokesperson said. That piece, New Powers to Help Forecast Energy Prices, can be found on pages 1 and 5.
0: And on page 4, Defence sells first surplus military site for $23 million. This by Michael Reed, Defence Correspondents. The sale of a surplus defence property for $23 million has kicked off the federal government's plan to offload dozens of military sites, with the buyer expected to turn the land into apartments. Urban Apartments, part of Sydney developer Urban Property Group, on Monday settled the purchase of the 3.6-hectare Penrith Training Depot in Sydney's outer western suburbs, almost 9 years after it was first identified by the Turnbull government as surplus to defence's requirements. The sale marks the first step in Defence Minister Richard Marles's plan to offload 67 military sites identified by an independent audit as having little strategic value. The portfolio is expected to raise $3 billion for the Defence Department, or $1.8 billion after costs such as site remediation are factored in. Sales would free up land for housing, helping to ease the national supply shortage and raise money for defence at a time when its $52.1 billion budget is being stretched by the growing demands of AUKUS. The Penrith site was established in 1941 for the Royal Australian Engineers and was later used for Army Reserves training before being vacated in 2016. Defence has spent almost $1 million over the past 6 years on repairs and security, and there had been incidents and unauthorised access. Urban Property Group co-chief executive Patrick Elias said the developer was exploring a range of options for the site and was engaging with relevant stakeholders regarding its future. Our focus is on ensuring any future outcome is well integrated with the award-winning Landcom Thornton precinct and delivers a positive contribution to the local community, Elias said. Unlike many of the 67 properties listed for sale, the Penrith site contains no Commonwealth Heritage listing and is not contaminated with explosive residue and firefighting foams, making it a prime site for residential or commercial development. The site is zoned for defence land, so Urban Property Group will need to work with Penrith City Council to rezone the area for commercial or residential development. Assistant Manager for Defence, Peter Khalil, said every dollar of the sale would be reinvested into strengthening defence. This is the first of defence management sites to sell, demonstrating we are moving at pace to implement the independent defence estate audit, Khalil said. Community concern about the property sales has grown since Marles decided to offload the portfolio, which ranges from prime land to golf courses and even a vacant island in Sydney Harbour. Among the most contentious assets for sale are the Victoria Barracks sites in Sydney, Melbourne and Brisbane, historic inner-city military bases sitting on some of the country's most valuable land. The 12.5-hectare Sydney site alone is estimated to be worth about $875 million, with the Melbourne and Brisbane sites valued at about $200 million each. That article was by Michael Reed. Head of Defence sells first surplus military site for $23 million, and it was on page 4 of the Financial Review.
1: Jumping to page 17 now, Atlas Arteria rejects IFM's improved $7.4 billion takeover bid. IFM investors had sweetened its bid for Atlas Arteria, valuing the toll road group at $7.4 billion, urging shareholders to embrace the certainty of a cash offer and spurn a riskier plan by the target to pursue a sale of a controlling stake in the Chicago Skyway in the United States. The infrastructure-focused investment giant, which already owns 34.6% of Atlas Arteria, lifted its offer by 7.4% to $5.10 a share, and removed a string of conditions attached to an original $6.9 billion offer made on April 27 that was rejected by the Atlas board. However, the Atlas Arteria board rejected the higher offer on Monday morning. The offer is too low and materially undervalues Atlas Arteria, it said. IFM is not paying a premium for control. Atlas Arteria operates motorways in the United States and Germany and has a 30% stake in a French toll road group. Under the April 27 proposal, the offer would have increased to $5.10 a share if IFM secured 45% of Atlas Arteria. IFM has now done away with that hurdle and made a clean $5.10 a share bid, labelling it best and final and setting a closing date of June 25. IFM's advisor, Jarden, was also seeking to buy more Atlas Arteria shares on market. The higher offer is still well below a valuation by Kroll, an advisory firm commissioned by Atlas Arteria as an independent reviewer of the bid, which said on May 26 that the company was worth between $5.39 and $6.20 a share, valuing it at between $7.8 billion and $9 billion. IFM said on Monday that the $5.10 offer price offered a more certain outcome for Atlas Arteria shareholders, cautioning that the target had been actively considering a sale of its 67% stake in the Chicago Skyway in Illinois for 12 months without having struck a deal. The offer price implies a valuation of Atlas Arteria's interest in Chicago Skyway that is in line with the 2022 acquisition price, it said. There is no evidence that a sale of Chicago Skyway is achievable at or above the 2022 acquisition cost. Atlas Arteria shares gained 0.4% to $5.10 by early afternoon on the ASX on Monday. The Skyway is at the centre of the acrimony between IFM and Atlas Arteria, with the asset manager annoyed that the company acquired the road in 2022. Atlas Arteria's share price, trading around $7.50 before the Chicago Skyway purchase, tumbled after a $3 billion equity raising to fund the acquisition and never recovered. City analyst Suraj Nepani said IFM had been making little headway in the 7 weeks since the original bid. We believe the higher bid price and no substantial shareholder notice filed yet indicates IFM has not yet had successful acceptances of the offer. IFM also labelled claims by Atlas Arteria's independent directors that additional value could be created through asset sales as disingenuous. IFM also warned about potential tax issues which might arise if Atlas Arteria pursued a sale of the Chicago Skyway stake. Any sale of Chicago Skyway by Atlas Arteria would likely attract US taxes and potentially Australian capital gains tax, depending on how the sale is implemented and the availability of relief for any US taxes suffered, it said. Kroll valued Atlas Arteria's stake in the Chicago Skyway at between 2.3 $2 billion and $2.88 billion. Atlas Arteria's most valuable investment is a 30% stake in France's Autoroutes Paris-Rennes-Rhône group, which accounts for most of its profits. Kroll valued the holding at between $4.5 billion and $4.94 billion. That piece came from page 17, and the heading is Atlas Arteria rejects IFM's improved $7.4 billion takeover bid.
0: And on page 20, oh, media bids climbed to $845 million. This article by Sam Buckingham-Jones. The private equity shootout for outdoor advertising company OOH Media or OOH Media is a step closer to finding a winner after the company revealed that bids had jumped to $845 million, prompting it to extend due diligence for another 6 weeks. Australia's largest holder of billboards and street furniture assets has received offers from Pacific Equity Partners, One Squared Capital, or I Squared Capital, Oak Tree Capital Management, and Bain Capital over the past 3 months. All media told investors on Monday morning that a number of those proposals had offered $1.60 a share, up from PEP's initial $1.40 price and iSquared's follow-up of $1.45. The company, which replaced its chief executive at the start of the year and had its chairman, Tony Foray, stepping down last month, allowed its suitors access to do limited due diligence as they formulated new offers. It told the market the $1.45 a share was too low and would not recommend shareholders back any of the bids so far. Having considered all proposals in conjunction with its advisers, the board intends to provide further due diligence access to those parties, which is expected to take up to 6 weeks, the company said on Monday. There is no certainty that any proposal will result in a binding offer or that any transaction will eventuate, and all OOH will continue to update the market in accordance with its continuous disclosure obligation. The Australian Financial Review Street Talk column revealed on Sunday that OOH's media's board, advised by UBS Managing Director Tim McKesser, had set a deadline on Friday last week for non-binding indicative offers. Monday's revelations suggest he has succeeded in extracting materially higher bids, an extra $100 million from private equity firms circling the company. Major shareholders of the firm are optimistic that a deal can be reached. Justin Hans, a partner and portfolio manager at Harris Oakmark, which holds a 6.1% stake in OOH Media, said the initial bids undervalued the company. We believe that the publicly disclosed offers from both Pacific Equity Partners and iSquared Capital undervalue OOH Media's shares, he said last month. And that article on page 20, OOH Media bids climbed to $845 million by Sam Buckingham-Jones.
1: And that completes our readings from The Australian and The Australian Financial Review for Tuesday the 16th of June. I'm Dorothy Fletcher, and reading with me today was Caroline Milne. I was your panel operator, and Caroline and I did the editing. This program is produced in our Adelaide studios and can be heard regularly at this time here on Vision Australia Radio, VO Radio on digital, and online at voradio.org.
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And hello and welcome to the program. This program is Upfront, and I'm Sally Pierce. Coming up, we have Inside Their Wild Wedding, John Farnham, I'm Not Dead Yet, Prince Harry, Homesick After Wedding Snub. But we begin with Inside Their Wild Wedding. The pair follow a low-key London ceremony with a lavish A-list bash. Married life has certainly started with a splash for Dua Lipa and Callum Turner. The pair tied the knot in London on May 31 in a decidedly low-key but no less glamorous ceremony, with the actor reportedly in tears and shaky as he watched his stunning bride walk down the aisle. Lipa, 30, wore a custom Schiaparelli haute couture skirt suit for the occasion, while Turner, 36, was dapper in oversized navy Ferragamo. The chic couple were snapped leaving the old Marylebone town hall after tying the knot, with a small group of guests showering them with confetti as they walked out hand in hand as husband and wife. Dua and Callum said their vows in a ceremony with their closest family and friends, a source told The Sun. They had a quiet celebration dinner. It was chic and simple, exactly as Dua and Callum wanted. However, the pair were certainly not done celebrating after just one night. The celebration was relatively low-key, as they flew to Sicily this week for their second big wedding, an insider told Page Six following the London ceremony. The second time around, they are said to be ramping things up a notch. As Who went to print, Lipa and Turner were gearing up for a lavish three-day celebration. It's going to be a huge, ultra-luxurious affair, the insider shared. Villa Valgarnera in Voghera, Sicily, is said to be the location for the extravagant second nuptials. Sitting just outside Palermo, the exclusive 18th-century estate has all the trimmings for a suitably stylish function. In its past, the palace has been home to famous writers such as Goethe and Stendhal, and film figures like Jean Renoir and Anna Magnani, making it the perfect spot for the artistic duo to tie the knot. The couple have also reportedly hired out Villa Eglea, the legendary five-star hotel overlooking the Gulf of Palermo, for those coming to celebrate with them. They booked out a hotel so all their guests can stay together, celebrate privately, and just enjoy the weekend, the insider explained. Meanwhile, Palermo will host some of the weekend's most exclusive events, with the couple having a deep affection for Sicily's picturesque capital city, having holidayed there in 2025. "Palermo in my heart," Lipa captioned snaps from their trip at the time. Along with the location, the pair are also tipped to have Elton John, a pal and previous collaborator of the singer, perform at the soiree. Conversations around Lipa's look for the big day suggest Wakamas and Versace, with the star sharing a close relationship with both designers. Despite admitting to Vogue on her engagement to Turner in 2025 that she'd never been someone who's really thought about a wedding, it seems, with the planned week-long festivities, which are said to be setting the pair back close to $2 million, that Lipa has now fully embraced being a bride. This decision to grow old together, to see life and just, I don't know, be best friends forever, it's really special feeling, she gushed. And there's a photograph of her walking down the steps with a big smile on her face in the white suit they described, with a bunch of poppies in her hand, which look very good too. The whole thing does. Then we have John Farnham, I'm Not Dead Yet. The superstar will never sing publicly again, but his famous voice will live on forever thanks to two special women. The John Farnham tribute concert everyone in Aussie wanted to score a ticket to may not have happened were it not for the devotion of his wife Jill and their best friend Gaynor Wheatley. John was very reluctant to do it, shares one family friend. He was shattered when he realised he may not ever be able to sing for the fans again. At first, the very idea of a tribute concert was too overwhelming, says the pal. He felt it was something that should happen when he's gone, not when he's still kicking and breathing. Gillian Gaynor helped him understand that it was a wonderful thing, not just for him, but for his fans. John, who celebrates his 77th birthday next month, confirmed in an interview last week that he will never sing on stage again, telling Melbourne's Herald Sun newspaper that we can rule that out because of the surgeries to my mouth and face over the past few years. Singing on stage is not something I can consider again. It's just not possible, he revealed, despite his hopes just 18 months ago that he'd one day perform again.
John's experienced facial disfigurement following multiple surgeries and radiation treatment to save his life after he was diagnosed with oral cancer in 2022. He had to learn how to eat and talk again, and just trying to sing caused him a great deal of pain. The You're the Voice singer credits Jill, or Jilly, as he calls her, with saving his life. I honestly don't think I'd be here if it wasn't for her. She has been through everything with me. Throughout it all, Jilly kept reminding me why I needed to keep pushing through, he says. Friends say Jill encouraged John to agree to the tribute concert, but left the decision entirely up to him. John says he initially thought it was a crazy idea and joked that, "I'm not dead yet," when he was first approached. Close friend Gaynor Wheatley, who lost her own husband, legendary promoter Glenn, just months before John's diagnosis, encouraged her friend to get behind the concert. Jill and Gaynor are both very formidable women, and they both love John to bits, so of course they wanted him to agree to the tribute, and encouraged him to embrace it and help choose the songs and the artists, our source says. John says he overcame his reluctance to greenlight the Songs of John Farnham, a Living Legend tribute concert, scheduled for Melbourne's Rod Laver Arena on September 20, when the promoters offered to make it a fundraiser for Head and Neck Cancer Australia. Hugh Jackman, Celine Dion, Keith Urban, Jimmy Barnes, Tina Arena, Kate Cerebrano, Jessica Mowboy, Richard Marx, and many more will lend their voices in tribute. John is truly one of the great voices of the world, says Celine, who will perform via satellite from Paris. It's such an honour and a privilege to celebrate the extraordinary legacy John has given to music. Fans who missed out when prices surged after huge demand will get a second chance to celebrate John's life later this year when Whispering Jack, the John Farnham musical, premieres in November in Sydney. Starring Michael Painter in the lead role, it tells the story of how Glenn and Gaynor risked everything and even sold their family home to produce John's life-changing 1986 album, Whispering Jack. Gaynor says her humble mate can't understand why anyone would go around and see a musical about his life. He's genuine. He's loved, she says. And Prince Harry, homesick after wedding snub. The Duke of Sussex's family didn't make the guest list. It's no secret that the Duke of Sussex often pines for his former home country, Great Britain. Last November, he penned a heartfelt essay on how much he loves the banter of the mess, the clubhouse, the pub, the stands, adding that these are the things that make us British. I make no apology for it. It's no stretch, then, that Prince Harry, who has resided in California since 2020, most undoubtedly also miss a royal family wedding in the English countryside too. But that's what he had to endure in June 6, as he was not invited to his cousin Peter Phillips' wedding to Harriet Spurling. The nuptials took place at the ancient All Saints Church in the idyllic Gloucestershire village of Kemble. A sizeable number of royals were in attendance. Meanwhile, Harry, 41, was 9,000 kilometres away with his wife, the Duchess of Sussex, and their children, Prince Archie, 7, and Princess Lilibet, 5. Harry has never felt more homesick than he did seeing all of Peter's wedding photos, a source tells. New Idea exclusively was told this. Everyone looked so happy on the big day, and it particularly stings because Harry was once so close to his cousin. Indeed, Harry attended Peter's first marriage to Autumn Kelly in 2008 and has long shared a passion with his cousin for outdoor pursuits, sport and socialising. The most heart-wrenching part is not just that Harry didn't make the guest list, but that his children had to miss out on another important family occasion too, our source says. If Harry was still in the UK and not estranged from his royal relatives, there's every chance that his kids could have been included in the wedding. But as a page boy, perhaps, or flower girl, but that wasn't to be. The fact that King Charles, Queen Camilla and the Prince and Princess of Wales were invited will also sting, especially as the event has been described as small and intimate, due to it being a second marriage for both Peter, 48, and Harriet, 45. Peter's mother, the Princess Royal, was also visibly joyful on the big day. Sources say Princess Anne has delighted that her son has finally found a lasting love. Harry put on a brave face at home over the weekend, but seeing his closest family all together, happy and getting on with their lives without him, is still very painful, our source shares. They add that Harry's homesickness over this event only puts further pressure on his wife Meghan, 44, to agree to a return to the UK with him, sooner rather than later.
Harry desperately wants his children to have some connection to his home country, our source continues, but Meghan is still unwilling to make the trip. So for now, Harry will just watch happy family gatherings from afar. Okay, well, we have some music and I'm straight back afterwards.

And that was Cat Stevens singing Matthew and Son. Welcome back to Upfront. I'm Sally Pierce, and we're looking at This Keeps Our History Alive. Mark explored his family tree with the help of a matchbox. When Mark Coghill set out to explore his family history, he had no idea a tiny matchbox cover would set him off on a journey of discovery. Mark began researching his family tree and soon discovered this small piece of family history crafted by his great-grandfather that stored at the Australian War Memorial was there. My grandfather was in the Navy during World War II, and while I know the stories about him being bombed by the Japanese, my great-grandfather Charles was someone I didn't know much about, says Mark from Melbourne. Charles crafted the matchbox cover from metal salvaged from a downed German Zeppelin while serving in France and engraved the Rising Sun badge onto it. It was later donated by the family to the AWM in Canberra. Mark's father Greg hadn't seen the matchbox cover since he was a child, and he was keen to share details of his father and grandfather's lives. Mark learned that Charles, who died aged 64 in 1956, was just 24 when he enlisted in 1915 to join the Australian Imperial Force. In March 1916, he arrived in France, where he fought in the Battle of the Somme. On leave, Charles travelled to England, and there, while helping thatch a bombed roof, he met his future wife, Honor Bomford. It was love at first sight. Every 6 weeks or so, Charles returned to England to spend time with her, says Mark, 42. When the war ended, Charles volunteered to stay behind in Europe to help with the clean-up. But Mark suspects his great-grandfather's developing relationship with Honor was the real reason. The couple tied the knot in England, and just like the 10-pound Poms, who would later flock to Australia after World War II, Charles returned home with Honor to set up a new life in regional Victoria, where they raised their kids. Discovering his family history also brought Mark and Greg closer. And knowing there's a piece of my family history in the war memorial makes us so proud. It's keeping our history alive, he said. And then we have Who's the Boss? Fashion Forward. This Aussie mum has created a first that's good for kids and the environment. Always environmentally conscious, Carolyn Hartline says she was recycling and taking her own bags to the supermarket long before it was a thing. But even with all her knowledge of overconsumption and plastic pollution, it was only more recently that she learned about the problem with plastic in clothing. I was doing some marketing for my friend's bra brand and discovered nearly all intimates are made from nylon or polyester, which is 100% plastic, Hartline from Kiama Downs, New South Wales, tells Who. Studies have shown plastics are harmful to human health. When it comes to underwear, Hartline 44 was alarmed that this plastic fabric is constantly sitting directly against the skin. The shedding of microplastics while wearing them as well as washing them is a huge health and ocean issue. It made her start looking for alternatives, and when her third son Billy was born in July 2022, she was checking onesies as well as her older children's clothes for plastic-free alternatives. Problem, when it came to underwear, was that there were no real plastic-free options. It does exist for women. You have to hunt for it, but it's out there. But being a mum, I'm concerned about kids' products, and I saw a huge gap in the market for kids' plastic-free underwear. 6 months into her maternity leave, and Hartline started researching in earnest for her own plastic-free underwear brand. Sampling 200 fabrics, she wanted just the right mix of quality and sustainability. After months of trial, she settled on a range of materials, all of which are certified to the OEKO/TEX Standard 100, meaning they've been tested for harmful substances and are safe for sensitive skin. I worked with a bra designer and bra technician, and I had input into these things, like making the crop tops longer so girls don't grow out of them so quickly, she says. By August 2025, Hartline was ready to launch the brand she called Billy Green. But even with the marketing and e-commerce knowledge from her career in that area, she says it's hard and expensive to get the cut through with a small business. Still, her products started gaining traction with her first bra product for girls and boys' natural skin shorts quickly becoming bestsellers. It was a slow start and we started getting customers via Facebook ads and now we're making up to $20,000 a month. I've only had 3 returns from 700 sales and what I love most is getting a repeat customer. I'm happy that person is so happy, Hartline says. But she isn't going to stop at teen underwear.
Heartline is now expanding into school uniforms on a mission to get polyester out of school t-shirts and shorts and offer a more natural alternative. I've started the uniform project so schools can partner with us for uniform consultancy, uniform shop management, fabric education, and subsidised pricing to make high-quality natural fibres affordable and accessible, she says. We're about to launch pre-order for organic cotton polos for my children's school, so I'm hoping that this is the start of a change for schools across the country. Let's hope you don't have to iron them as well. And from Who magazine, King's Design is out of this world. Visitors to Windsor Castle this summer will be able to stroll around its spectacular new Venus Garden, which has been designed by the King to reflect the planet's orbit. The green-fingered monarch has overseen the transformation of the former East Terrace Garden, which served as Queen Elizabeth II's allotment and Charles II's bowling green. Open from 16 July until 13 September, it features beds of perennials, evergreen hedges, roses and wildflower areas, as well as paths lined with pear trees and topiary yew shrubs. Dotted around are sculptures made for Charles I from the Royal Collection, as well as large marble bronze and stone vases. And King Abdullah and Queen Rania of Jordan. The heads of Jordan's royal family were accompanied by three of their four children to mark the 80th anniversary of their country's independence from Britain on 25 May 1946. King Abdullah and Queen Rania were joined by Crown Prince Hussein and his wife Princess Rajwa for the celebrations alongside Hussein's sister Princess Salma and his brother Prince Hashem. And they look very smart, standing in a suit in his case and a white dress with lace down the front in her case. We have Queen Maxima of the Netherlands. Wearing a yellow jumpsuit, Queen Maxima celebrated the 175th anniversary of the Royal Netherlands Institute of Southeast Asian and Caribbean Studies, of which she is patron, at Leiden University. She took part in discussions about how to handle climate change and what should be done with colonial-era collections. And King Frederick and Queen Mary of Denmark. King Frederick X appeared with his wife, Queen Mary, and their two youngest children, Prince Vincent and Princess Josephine, both 15, on the balcony of Amalienborg Castle in Copenhagen to celebrate his 58th birthday. Absent was his mother, Queen Margaret, 86, who was in hospital for treatment of a blood clot near her hip. Well, we have some music, and I'm straight back after that.

And that was the Spencer David Group singing Keep On Running. Welcome back to Upfront. I'm Sally Pierce. We're looking at French Open serving looks. Naomi Osaka brought the glam to the Grand Slam. Forget the tennis. The talk of the tournament has been Naomi Osaka's outfits as she steps out onto the court at Roland Garros Stadium in Paris. From sequins to flowing skirts, the tennis champ completely stole the show at this year's French Open. The incredible ensembles were created in collaboration with Beyoncé's regular couturier, Robert Wun. I mean, I think it's fun, like, and every silhouette is inspired by something different, the 28-year-old four-time Grand Slam champ said in a post-match interview. Several big players were missing from the year's tournament, including fan favourite and last year's winner, Carlos Alcaraz, who opted to sit this one out in order to be fighting fit for Wimbledon. However, there was plenty of star power in the stands with celebrities out in full force. Taking a break from filming the final season of Emily in Paris, Lily Collins enjoyed a day out with husband Charlie McDowell on June 1. It came after the cast of the hit Netflix show had returned to the French capital after taking the show abroad. Back in Paris, but we'll always have Greece, Collins captioned a carousel of shots on Instagram of her time away. Chris Pine was also spotted sitting courtside nearby with girlfriend Kiana Sky Wenger, a rare sighting of the private couple, who were first linked back in 2023. Meanwhile, Salma Hayek later made the event a day date with her husband François-Henri Pinault. Representing Australia was Russell Crowe, who attended on May 24 with girlfriend Brittany Theriot. Possibly keen to get in on the action, the Gladiator star, 62, held up a tennis ball as he chatted in the stands. Meryl Streep and Martin Short, better together. An insider spills on the pair's sweet relationship. For months after the sudden death of Martin Short's daughter, Catherine, a source close to the only murders in the building star, has shared details about the meaningful bond between the actor and his co-star Meryl Streep, 76. They just work so well together, the insider told Page Six. It's like each one of them is exactly what the other person needs at this stage in life. It all feels incredibly effortless between them. On top of losing his daughter, Short has suffered a string of heartbreaking bereavements in recent months. He lost his close friends Diane Keaton and Rob Reiner late last year, as well as Catherine O'Hara on January. His wife of 30 years, Nancy Dolman, passed away in 2010. In that light, the reported romance has taken on a deeper significance for fans who have watched the 76-year-old actor face unimaginable personal loss while continuing to bring his warmth and humour to the screen. There's no friction, no drama, nothing complicated, the source continued to the publication. They genuinely enjoy being together and it just flows naturally. The insider went on to explain that the stars have this ease between them that's really rare, adding, they make each other laugh. They support each other, and there's just a calmness to their relationship. It never feels forced. While they've never publicly addressed the highly speculated relationship rumours, another source close to the pair previously confirmed to Page Six that they have been dating for well over a year and prefer to keep their romantic lives private. They also revealed that the co-stars' connection was completely unexpected and took them by surprise after they starred together as love interests in the set of Only Murders in the Building. Their characters, Loretta and Oliver, eventually tied the knot in season 4. Meryl couldn't help but fall for Martin, one insider said at the time. He's a gentleman. He keeps her laughing and is an all-round positive person. The photograph of them together and the caption says, Streep and Short looked cosy as they enjoyed dinner together at a London restaurant in May. And they do. They look as if they're very happy together and their foreheads is kind of together on the side, if you can imagine that. But imagining is just finished for this program at any rate, as I note the time. I'm Sally Pierce and you've been listening to Upfront. It was produced in our Adelaide studios, and you can listen to us Tuesday to Friday at this time on Vision Australia Radio, 1197 AM in Adelaide, VA Radio on digital and online at varadio.org. 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
10: Good afternoon, everyone. Lovely to have your company today. My name is Liz Ainsworth, and with me in the studio today is my co-host, Gordon Veeraswamy. The Online Review brings you the most up-to-date news from around the globe and, of course, right here in our very own backyard. On today's program, we have Donald Trump's name removed from the Kennedy Center. A PhD student makes $18 per hour to research children's cancer. And UK PM says he will ban social media. And much more to come. Now, to get the program underway, here's Gordon. Good afternoon, Gordon.
11: Good afternoon, Liz, and good afternoon to all our listeners. Our first article comes from the New Daily of the 15th of June. Donald Trump's name removed from the Kennedy Center. Demonstrators gathered outside the Kennedy Center in Washington chanted, "Take it down," in unison as workers stripped U.S. President Donald Trump's name from its facade. A board handpicked by Trump had voted in December to rebrand the iconic performing arts venue, created half a century ago to honor the assassinated president. Several dozen attendees cheered on the construction workers who spent around 30 minutes taking Trump's name off the building. The removal complied with the judge's ruling the landmark cannot be renamed without an act of Congress. The work began around 3:20 p.m. AEST on Saturday, hours after the Department of Justice said that the government would miss the court-ordered deadline because of the thunderstorms that could pose safety risks for the workers seeking a 12-hour extension. Democratic U.S. Representative Joyce Beatty of Ohio, who brought the lawsuit that forced Trump's name to be removed, called the request to extend the two-week-old deadline inexcusable and part of a pattern of non-compliance, according to the DOJ filing. The White House UFC event is a perfect storm of fight culture and U.S. politics. The center opened in 1971 as a memorial to President John F. Kennedy, a Democrat assassinated in 1963. Trump, a Republican, has packed its board of trustees with allies since resuming office last year. Hours before the DOJ filing, a federal judge in Washington had declined the department's request to pause an order to remove Trump's name. U.S. District Judge Christopher Cooper said he would not lift the order while a federal appeals court considers his ruling that only Congress could rename the venue. The Trump administration appealed that order to the US Court of Appeals for the District of Columbia, which also rejected the government's request for a pause on Friday. The White House and the Kennedy Center did not immediately respond to requests for comment. Cooper ruled on May the 29th that only Congress could rename the Arts Center. His order had required Trump's name to be removed from the building's facade, its website, and other materials. In urging the appeals court to pause the order, the DOJ said, "It does not make sense to alter the center's name and signage now, only to potentially revert the name again after what should be a successful appeal." Trump in February announced a 2-year closure of the center for major renovation. The U.S. president has made a broader push to reshape Washington's monumental core, including plans for a 75-meter arch and an 8,400-square-meter ballroom on the site of the east wing of the White House, which Trump had demolished in October. That article from the New Daily of the 15th of June, Donald Trump's name removed from the Kennedy Center.
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0: streaming platforms in some of the most far-reaching online restrictions globally. Mr. Starmer said on Monday he would introduce sweeping changes to social media regulation to better protect the well-being of children when they're online. "It is clear to me a full ban is the right choice," he said, adding that while it would not be easy, the government had agency in pushing back against the power of big technology companies. Britain has increasingly toughened its approach to tech companies in recent years, urging or forcing them to impose age verification, adapt their algorithms, and most recently prevent children from circulating nude images taken on mobile phones. But with a growing awareness of the mental health risks posed by children spending too much time online, Sir Keir has decided to go further after speaking to parents and considering evidence from Australia, which brought in a ban for under-16s last year. Sir Keir, who is likely to face a leadership channel in the coming weeks, said people rightly expected action. Australia was the first country to ban social media for children under 16, blocking them in December from platforms including TikTok, YouTube, Instagram, and Facebook. Since then, a raft of countries have said they were looking to regulate access to social media amid mounting concerns over the impact on children's health and safety. Britain has consulted teachers, parents, and young people on new restrictions, including a possible ban for under-16s, as well as curfews, app time limits, and curbs on what the government has described as addictive design features. It received more than 116,000 responses from parents, industry and young people. More than 83% of parents who responded said risks from social media outweighed benefits, while 90% backed a minimum age of 16 to access social media platforms. While many parents and politicians backed a ban, some psychologists and researchers have said there was no proof that it would work, and a group of school children in London told Reuters they had a conflicted relationship with the technology. UK Prime Minister says he will ban social media for under-16s. That's from BBC London on the 15th of June.
1: And on the 14th of June from the New Daily, Iran deal never closer, but fuel price pain might remain. Both the United States and Iran are signalling that a deal to end fighting in Iran is close. This is the 39th time that US President Donald Trump has declared that a deal is imminent, but this time Iran has agreed, with Foreign Minister Saeed Abbas Araghchi saying an agreement has never been closer. Trump reposted Araghchi's statement, which also asked the media not to speculate about the content of the deal. Pakistani Prime Minister Shehbaz Sharif, who has been mediating between the sides, said, "A final agreed-upon text of the peace deal has been reached and Pakistan is now working closely with both sides to finalise the next steps." But Australian motorists are unlikely to get the benefits from any deal because of the looming end of the fuel tax cut. Analysts said even if such a deal were reached, the impact on Australian petrol and diesel prices would be minimal. While fuel prices spiked in the immediate aftermath of American and Israeli strikes on Iran, in most states and territories, they are now lower than before the war, mainly because of halving of the fuel excise. Prime Minister Anthony Albanese and Energy Minister Chris Bowen have been both setting expectations the tax cut will likely wind up from July, but sources said the measure was under almost weekly review. If an end to the war is announced in the next few weeks, oil prices would likely trend down gradually, AMP chief economist Shane Oliver told AAP. If oil prices stay where they are now and the fuel tax cuts are reversed, then you'd be adding at least 32 cents a litre to petrol prices, he said. But we'll probably still end up a little bit above where we were before.

0: the war because the oil price will take a while to get back to normal levels, and there'll still be a bit of a risk of premium priced in about and worries that it will flare up again. Iran has recently announced a full closure of the Strait of Hormuz, which in peacetime carries roughly a fifth of the world's oil supplies. NRMA spokesman Peter Khoury treated the president's comments skeptically, saying they meant nothing until peace was signed, sealed, and delivered. Until the peace deal is signed and the strait is reopened and we start to see tanker traffic flowing, it's unlikely to mean much to the Australian motorist, Khoury told AAP. Treasurer Jim Chalmers on Thursday indicated the government was unlikely to extend the excise cut because of its $3 billion cost, but said the measure was under constant review. That article from the New Daily, the 14th of June. Iran deal never closer, but fuel price pain might remain.
1: The stepson of Norway's Crown Prince Haakon has been found guilty of 2 counts of rape, 1 count of domestic violence and other crimes, and was sentenced to 4 years in prison, an Oslo court ruled on Monday. This is from NBC on the 15th of June. Marius Borg Høiby, 29, who joined the royal family when his mother married Haakon in 2001, was acquitted on 2 other accounts of rape. He had pleaded not guilty to the most severe accusations against him, including those of rape, while admitting to some lesser ones and can appeal the verdict. Prosecutors had asked that Høiby should be sentenced to 7 years and 7 months in prison. The 7-week trial gripped the northern country, detailing Høiby's drug addiction, self-made videos of sexual encounters, and more than 800 electronic messages entered into evidence. One alleged rape took place in the basement of the Crown Prince's family home, the court heard. Interest in the case was boosted by the contrast between the picture-perfect royal family and Høiby's alleged actions as heard in court, says Kjetil Rakness, an associate professor in political communication at the Christiana University of Applied Sciences. The case, alongside other crises, had contributed to a decline in the popularity of the royal family. It coincided with Crown Princess Mette Marit's apology for poor judgment in maintaining contact with the late US sex offender Jeffrey Epstein after he was convicted in 2008. A Norstat survey out on February the 21st this year, during the trial, showed a fall in the numbers of Norwegians favouring keeping the monarchy to a record low of 60%, from 70% in January, and a rise to 27% from 19% in those wanting a different system of governance. In May, the royal family recovered somewhat in popularity, with 64% polled by Norstat supporting the monarchy and 23% wanting a different system of government. That came from NBC. The stepson of Norway's Crown Prince Haakon has been found guilty of 2 counts of rape, 1 count of domestic violence and other crimes.
0: Continue with the New Daily of the 14th of June. PhD student Maxim makes $18 an hour to research children's cancer. It's barely above Australia's poverty line. This article is by Krishani Danji. Maxim Buckley studies how leukemia cells communicate with each other. It's critical research, but as a PhD student, he's paid just $18.50 an hour, a rate that's just above the poverty line. The 29-year-old is in his final months of research at University of Adelaide on acute lymphoblastic leukemia, which predominantly affects children, research that will help future treatments of the cancer. Buckley rents a room in a share house with 4 others and takes on university tutoring and paper marking to make ends meet beyond the minimum 38 hours he spends per week on his PhD. His salary is below the minimum age, which will hit $26.44 an hour from the 1st of July. If you ask just about anyone, do they think they'll be able to live on $36,000 a year, working a full-time and more job, I think most people would balk at the proposition, Buckley said. The Minimum Research Training Program, RTP scholarship at $34, I'll repeat that, $34,315, sank below the Henderson poverty line in September 2025. The significant boost was given under former Labour Prime Minister Kevin Rudd in 2009. The government has been sitting on a report it commissioned by an independent expert panel, including Tesla chair Robin Denholm and former chief scientist Ian Chubb, that recommended urgently increasing the stipend. Handed to the government in December, it recommended a base rate of $50,000, first for students researching in areas deemed national innovation pillars, including health, medical, scientific and energy fields, and then to all other areas. The stipend is tax-free for students who study full-time, but not for those who study part-time, which the panel also recommended fixing, and it does not contribute to superannuation. It is indexed yearly to inflation. Jesse Gardner-Russell, a PhD candidate at the University of Melbourne and head of the Council of Australian Postgraduate Associations, said the low stipend is a critical barrier for some wanting to do research, and many students doing it are taking on a second or third jobs. Let's say you're picking up a tutoring gig or you're working in a fast food place. You're adding that on top of your full-time job, your PhD. It's a huge emotional and physical drain on candidates trying to support themselves while doing quality research, he says. Gardner-Russell is in his final few months of research into how to restore vision to patients after a stroke, a work that could contribute to curing blindness. He argues increasing the stipend and encouraging new PhD entrants would increase Australia's flatlining productivity rate. The latest ABS data says that we are PhD students are doing 54% of all the research in the university and higher education sector. So our capacity to do the work directly drives the amount of research the country can do, Gardner-Russell says. Lower stipend rates mean there's less people doing the work, so instead of producing 3% of global research, we could go backwards. Universities can pay the stipend between minimum $34,315 and maximum $53,608. There are 16 universities that paid below the poverty line of $36,446.26 for the December 2025 quarter. The University of Adelaide, where Buckley studies, paid $36,500 for 2026, just above the line. The average stipend for the university sector is just $681 above the line, with the University of Sydney paying the highest at $42,754 as of January. The Education Minister, Jason Clare, has said candidates do invaluable work supporting research and innovation, but would not commit to accepting the panel's recommendation and lift the rate. It is up to universities to determine how much individual students receive. This can vary, although several universities choose to pay above the minimum rate, he said. Independent MP Monique Ryan said the low pay has become a serious equity issue with long-term implications. If pursuing a PhD is only possible for those with family support or independent wealth, we're shutting out talented Australians from diverse backgrounds, Ryan said. The Greens deputy leader, Mehreen Farooqi, said the recommendations of the report were the bare minimum and said called the situation a disgrace. If the government cannot even commit to lifting stipends above the poverty line and extending tax-free support to part-time researchers, they are effectively saying poverty is an acceptable condition of higher education. That article from the New Daily of the 14th of June, PhD student makes P- PhD student Maxim makes $18 an hour to research children's cancer. It's barely above Australia's poverty line. The article is by Krishani Danji.
1: Thanks, Gordon. And to the New Daily, a landlord has change of heart over the Australian flag. And this is by Samantha Butler. A Sydney tenant at the centre of a dispute over an Australian flag has been told a planned $50 a week rent increase will no longer go ahead. Earlier this week, Brianna O'Brien said she had been asked to remove the Australian flag displayed outside her rental home in Sydney's northwest because the owner feared it would make the property a target. After questioning the request, O'Brien received notice that her weekly rent would rise from $550 to $600 from August the 12th, raising suspicions the increase may have been linked to the controversy. The real estate agency denied the rent rise was retaliatory, saying the increase reflected market conditions and was ultimately the landlord's decision. Wiseberry Thompson's director, Stephen Thompson, said he believed the two matters were unrelated, but described the landlord's concerns about the flag attracting vandalism as a load of garbage and said the tenant should never have been asked to remove it. The dispute drew comments from Prime Minister Anthony Albanese, who said, "I support the Australian flag," while One Nation leader Pauline Hanson criticised the situation as a sign Australians were losing sight of their national identity. Late on Thursday, the agency said the owner had a change of heart and regretted asking for the flag to be taken down, and as a gesture of good faith, had decided to waive the rent increase for now. A landlord has change of heart over the Australian flag, and that was from Samantha Butler and the New Daily on the 15th of June.
0: And on the 16th of June from The Age on page 7, overdoses most likely in middle age. This article comes from the Victorian Affairs editor, Annika Smethurst. Australians in their 40s and 50s are now more likely than any other age group to die from an accidental drug overdose, and Victoria has recorded its deadliest year on record for unintentional drug deaths. New figures released by independent public health organisation the Pennington Institute today show that New South Wales recorded the highest number of unintentional drug-induced deaths in 2024, with 587 people dying, followed by Victoria, 572 deaths. Nationally, 2,596 people died from drug-induced deaths in 2024, equating to 7 people a day or 1 every 3.5 hours. Of those deaths, close to 80%, 2,091 deaths, were classified as unintentional. For the first time since records began more than 2 decades ago, the drug overdose toll is being driven by deaths among middle-aged Australians, with those aged 50 to 59 recording the highest number of accidental drug deaths since 2001. Opioids, a family of drugs that includes codeine, oxycodone, heroin and fentanyl, were the most common class of drugs involved in fatal overdoses, accounting for 1,083 deaths and more than 40% of unintentional deaths. The report also found that unintentional deaths involving stimulants such as amphetamines and ecstasy had increased by 25% in a single year, replacing benzodiazepine as the second most common drug involved in unintentional drug-induced deaths. Deaths involving cocaine rose by 28% between 2023 and 2024. Benzodiazepines prescribed to treat conditions such as anxiety or insomnia or to manage pain and seizures include medications such as Valium, Xanax and Temazepam. More than a quarter of all accidental drug fatalities in Australia occurred in Victoria, with 8.1 accidental drug overdoses per 100,000 residents, matching the state's highest level ever recorded in 2022. Pennington Institute Chief Executive John Ryan said the drug crisis was deepening and described the issue as one of the nation's most urgent public health emergencies. 7 Australians are dying every day from overdose. These are not isolated tragedies. They are preventable deaths happening in communities, Ryan said. The data also showed that unintentional drug overdoses were much more common among men, with 1,520 men dying in 2024 compared with 571 women. In 2024, there were 533 unintentional overdose deaths among Australians in their 50s, with that age group accounting for 1/4 of accidental overdoses nationally. Accidental deaths for Australians in their 30s also rose by more than 30% to 358 fatalities after a 6-year decline. Ryan said expanded access to harm reduction services, early interventions and treatment were all important steps in saving lives. What is missing is not evidence. What is missing is political urgency. He said every delayed decision carries a human cost. The latest data comes from more than a decade of governments at state and federal levels rolling out policies to try to reduce overdose deaths, including real-time prescription monitoring systems. Federal Health Minister Mark Butler said the reforms were the first steps towards delivering a national drugs database and would ensure patients and their care teams can have accurate and up-to-date medicine information. Victorian Minister for Mental Health Ingrid Stitt said the state government knew more needed to be done to tackle drug harm. Whether it's introducing pill testing, installing naloxone vending machines, or expanding access to pharmacotherapy, our government proudly takes a harm reduction approach to the impacts of drug abuse and use. That article by Annika Smethers, Victorian Affairs Editor. The article was on page 7 of today's Age, Tuesday the 16th. Just a note, if you have any concerns, ring Lifeline on 131114. Repeat, Lifeline 131114.
1: And also staying with the Age today, ugly misstep as retailer fined for fake ads. This is by Tia Clarkson Pascoe. Iconic footwear retailer UGG has been forced to pay thousands of dollars in penalties after it misled customers with fake sales. Christoffi Investments, which owns the UGG Australia Classic website and administers the UGG original website, has been forced to pay $39,600 in penalties issued by the Australian Competition and Consumer Commission. The ACCC said the company had advertised UGG products with misleading was/now pricing claims on both websites. According to the consumer watchdog, the company misled Australians by advertising a was price of $79 on its classic UGG slippers and $199 for its platform UGGs, prices that never existed, given the illusion of a higher discount that was actually offered. That came from today's Age, ugly misstep as retailers fined for fake ads. And that brings us up to 12:30 in time for a short break from our sponsors. We'll see you on the other side.
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1: Welcome back to the Online Review for the last half hour of the program. And ahead we have Aussies could be paying a litre more for petrol. London Council takes possession of a property linked to Sierra Leone's First Lady. And Gwyneth Paltrow faces a backlash over Israel real estate advertisement. And now here's Gordon.
0: Thanks, Liz. Coming from the ABC on the 14th of June, Aussies could be paying 40 cents a litre more for petrol from July as a fuel tax cut set to end. The fuel excise was temporarily halved by the government, slashing 26 cents per litre in response to the soaring global oil prices caused by the war in the Middle East. The $2.5 billion measure is set to expire at the end of June. Australia's peak motoring body, the NRMA, said that based on current prices, the average for unleaded petrol in Sydney in July will be 40 cents higher than before the start of the United States and Israel's war with Iran at $1.99 per litre. Diesel would be 65 cents higher at $2.37 per litre. According to the Australian Institute of Petroleum, the national average petrol price was 174.9 cents per litre, with diesel at $2.13.7 per litre for the week ending 7th of June. According to Treasury data, Sydney, Melbourne and Brisbane experienced reductions in unleaded petrol prices of at least 89 cents per litre from the end of March. In those three cities, petrol prices averaged at least $2.57 per month after the US launched strikes on Iran as the countries were engaged in nuclear negotiations. Transport Minister Catherine King indicated it would not be extended further, even as conflict continues in the Middle East. We're consulting, obviously, with industry about the impact of that, but people should at this stage expect that it's coming off at the end of June, she told ABC News Breakfast on Wednesday. NRMA spokesman Peter Khoury said the regional Asian markets, where Australia sources most of its imported fuel, remain pretty steady. We don't know what's going to happen in the Middle East. Prices in a month's time could be lower or higher, he told the Australian Associated Press. On Wednesday, the US military launched self-defense strikes against Iran in response to the downing of an American Apache helicopter. Hours later, Iran hit back at US bases in the Gulf region in retaliation. Iranian media confirm explosions were reported in Sirik, a port city along the Strait of Hormuz. Prime Minister Anthony Albanese told ABC Radio the constant changes surrounding the Strait of Hormuz made it difficult to deal with the consequences. King said the Australia urged diplomatic solutions to end the conflict in the crucial oil passageway. That article from the ABC on the 14th of June, Aussies could be paying 40 cents a litre more for petrol from July as fuel tax cuts set to end.
1: And to ABC News on the 15th of June, Brisbane City Council to invest more than $5 million in health and wellness activities in Wednesday's budget. This is by Neil Hammond. The Brisbane City Council has announced it will invest millions of dollars in a new health and wellness program. The council will allocate $5.6 million in its 2026-2027 budget to boost healthy activities across Brisbane with the new Move Well Brisbane campaign. It is the next stage of the council's Activity and Healthy program, which provides thousands of free and low-cost active programs in the city council area. Lord Mayor Adrian Schrinner said the program to be delivered in Wednesday's budget would be the biggest boost to health and activity programs that the city has ever seen. The new program will see the number of participating businesses expand to 400 and sessions more than double to 20,000 over the next 2 years. This is a great opportunity for local businesses as well to get involved, Councillor Schrinner said. Councillor Schrinner said the Move Well Brisbane program would build on existing fitness activities, including Pilates and yoga, with nutritional and cooking classes. Nutrition Australia Queensland Chief Executive Kirsty Elliott said the organisation was thrilled to be providing food and cooking experiences under the new program. Cost of living is affecting so many households at the moment, so we're hoping that people can come away really understanding how to produce meals for themselves in their households that really are helping them to stretch the dollar a bit further as well, she said. Councillor Schrinner said Wednesday's budget would have a big focus on cost of living relief for Brisbane residents. I can assure you we've worked really, really hard to try and keep the costs down for Brisbane residents, he said. We know that we can't solve every problem for people when it comes to cost of living, but certainly the things that we can control, we want to keep down as low as possible and provide cost benefits and cost savings to people. He said the council will fulfil its promise to deliver the lowest council rates in southeast Queensland. We've seen other council budgets come out already, and we're working to make sure that we keep our rates the lowest possible and the lowest in southeast Queensland. And that was from the ABC, Brisbane City Council to invest more than $5 million in health and wellness activities in Wednesday's budget. And it was by Ned Hammond.
0: And coming from the BBC London of the 15th of June by Megha Mohan, London Council takes possession of property linked to Sierra Leone's First Lady. Southwark Council has confirmed that it's taken possession of a council property linked to Sierra Leone's First Lady, Fatima Bio, following a year-long investigation. The development comes weeks after she discussed the property during an interview with BBC Global Women. During that interview, she spoke about escaping a proposed child marriage, seeking asylum in Britain, and eventually becoming one of the most prominent women in Sierra Leone. She also defended retaining the South London Council flat, saying, "My children are all British citizens." She added, "I'm paying for my council house myself. I've not committed any crime." With more than 18,000 people in Southwark's waiting list for housing, the council's website says that even people in the greatest need can face several years' wait. Bio's comments attracted attention in both the UK and Sierra Leone, prompting renewed discussion about the property status. In a statement to the BBC, Reginald Papula, Southwark Council's executive member for Council Homes, said, "We can confirm we've taken possession of a property in Walworth following a 12-month investigation by our housing investigations team. I look forward to bringing this council property back to its original purpose, which is to provide a safe and secure home for people with legitimate housing needs on the council's waiting list," the councillor said. "This property will be swiftly allocated to a local family in genuine housing need." The council did not state that the First Lady had been evicted, as was reported in some media, nor did the authority allege criminal wrongdoing. The council also highlighted its wider efforts to tackle tenancy fraud and unlawful occupation. According to SADC, 107 council properties have been recovered over the past 2 years following investigations. Council housing in London remains under significant pressure, with many boroughs having long waiting lists amid rising demand for affordable homes. Following Southwark Council's announcement, BBC Global Women contacted Fatima Bio's office for comment. A spokesperson responded, "I am not aware of this report, and I'm afraid I'm not in a position to comment with a response." That article from the BBC London, 15th of June, by Megha Mohan. London Council takes possession of a property linked to Sierra Leone's First Lady.
1: And from Tony Jones in the New Daily, royals turn out for trooping the colour parade. Britain's King Charles has celebrated his official birthday with a ceremony showcasing the British Army's ceremonial prowess. The King took part in the famous Trooping the Colour event, where military pomp and pageantry were on display in the heart of London. The Prince of Wales, the Princess of Wales and her children joined the Queen and thousands of spectators at Horse Guards Parade in Whitehall to view the spectacle featuring some of the UK's most prestigious regiments. Trooping the Colour is as much a social occasion as a ceremonial event, and stands around Horse Guards Parade that were filled with about 8,000 family members of the guards and officers on parade. Crowds gathered in the mall to watch the royal family's carriage procession from Buckingham Palace, with Charles and Camilla in the middle of a sovereign's escort provided by the Household Cavalry Mounted Regiment. Riding behind the King were the royal colonels, the Prince of Wales, who is Colonel of the Welsh Guards, the Princess Royal, Colonel of the Blues and Royals, and the Duke of Edinburgh as Colonel of the Scots Guards. The way was led by the band of the Household Cavalry, with two Shire horses bearing solid silver kettle drums and musicians. The route was lined for the first time by personnel from all three military services, including units from the 1st Battalion Coldstream Guards to the 26th Engineer Regiment, 16th and 14th Regiments, Royal Artillery, the Royal Lancers, the RAF Regiment and the Royal Navy. The King's first duty was to inspect the troops as he was followed by the Royal Colonels William, Anne and Edward as he travelled in a carriage past service personnel with the Queen. In centuries past, colours or flags were carried or trooped down the ranks so soldiers would recognise them on the battlefield. In the 18th century, guards from the royal palaces assembled daily on horse guards to troop the colours, and it was around that time that it was decided the parade would also mark the sovereign's official birthday. The King's actual birthday is November the 14th, when he will turn 78. Royals turn out for Trooping the Colour Parade. It was by Tony Jones and it came from the New Daily on the 14th of June.
0: And from Al Jazeera from the 14th of June, Musk becomes first trillionaire in history as SpaceX shares soar. The initial public offering, which raised more than $75 billion US dollars, the equivalent of 106 billion Australian dollars, is expected to kick off a series of major IPOs by artificial intelligence companies in the coming months. The debut on the Nasdaq exchange in New York capped weeks of investor frenzy over the rocket company turned AI and satellite conglomerate. The stock climbed as high as $176 US, $250, or 31% above its offering price of $135 US dollars, or the equivalent of $191 in its first session, before ending the day at US dollars $161.50, the equivalent $229. SpaceX wants to be able to take you to the moon, take you to Mars, and ultimately beyond, Musk said at a launch event in Starbase, Texas, surrounded by staff, many of whom became multimillionaires with the launch of trading. Musk sets very futuristic goals that no one else is doing, and I think that has got a lot of people excited, said Sarin CEO of financial company Dovetail, who had come to the Nasdaq headquarters. Friday's gain lifted SpaceX's market value to more than $2 trillion, the equivalent of $2.8 trillion, placing it among the 10 most valuable American companies, ahead of Tesla, Facebook-owned Meta, and Walmart. Options for nearly 83 million additional shares could push the total raised above $86 billion, the equivalent $122 billion. Musk's backing of Trump and right-wing populists in Europe and a long list of incendiary comments on X has seen the entrepreneur go from a broadly based admired prodigy to a deeply polarizing figure. The IPO is expected to mint thousands of new millionaires and several billionaires, with former and current employees, a long list of investors from the company's near quarter century history, looking to cash in. The valuation largely depends on Musk delivering on promises worthy of science fiction, including putting data centers in space and humans on Mars using as yet unproven technology. In an effort to shore up its books, SpaceX is renting out its AI computing capacity to Anthropic and Google through short-term deals worth billions of dollars. While SpaceX is growing quickly, revenue hit $18.7 billion, the equivalent of $26.5 billion in 2025. It's also losing money, producing a net loss of $4.9 billion, the equivalent $6.9 billion, mainly on spending to build AI capacity. In an extraordinary prediction, SpaceX's filing claims it can pull in more than $28.5 trillion, the equivalent of Australia's $40.4 trillion, in revenue from its various markets. The milestone makes Musk by far the world's richest person, an achievement that earned criticism from many quarters. The world will get its first trillionaire, while Americans across the country are scraping together every dollar to save for retirement, said Democratic Senator Elizabeth Warren. That article from Al Jazeera, the 14th of June, Musk becomes first trillionaire in history as SpaceX shares soar.
1: And Gwyneth Paltrow faces the backlash over Israel real estate advertisement. Came from ABC News. Gwyneth Paltrow has long courted controversy, from Goop's infamous candle to its jade eggs marketed as wellness products, with the Oscar-winning actor building a business empire that often thrives on sparking debate. Her latest venture has drawn fresh backlash after she appeared in an advertisement promoting luxury real estate in Israel. The campaign features high-end apartments in Herzliya, an affluent coastal city north of Tel Aviv, with Paltrow praising the lifestyle and surroundings on offer. Crisis management specialist Alex First said public reaction was often driven by perception rather than intent. Unfortunately, people jumped to the conclusion that if you go one way and you accept the money, then you're pro that particular position. That may or not be the case, but regardless, judgments are made. The advertisement has sparked criticism online, with some arguing celebrities should be more mindful of commercial partnerships during times of conflict. Supporters say Paltrow is simply fronting a property campaign, while critics accuse her of profiting from a deeply divisive geopolitical situation. The actor has not publicly responded to the backlash. And that came from ABC News on the 14th of June. Gwyneth Paltrow faces backlash over Israel real estate advertisement.
0: And from the BBC on the 15th of June, London Council seizes 2,500 e-bikes in parking crackdown. This article is by Amy Clark. More than 2,500 rental e-bikes deemed to be causing immediate danger or significant obstruction have been confiscated by Kensington and Chelsea Council. The West London Council began a crackdown on the unauthorised parking of e-bikes at the start of 2025. It has seized 1,315 bikes in 2025 and a further 1,200 so far this year. Lyme accounts for the majority of those confiscated, with 1,624 bikes seized, followed by Forest with 787. 61 Voi e-bikes were taken, along with 44 from Bolt. The council has charged operators more than £210,000 in seizure, storage and release fees. Councillor Johnny Thassalates said the message was clear. Park in a bay or we'll take it away. The borough was one of the first to introduce a designating parking bays for e-bikes in 2023 and now has 245 rental e-bike spaces. Kensington and Chelsea Council can confiscate bikes if they obstruct the highway, force pedestrians off the pavement onto the road to avoid them, or if they are at risk of falling over. Even if bikes do not meet these criteria but are parked outside a designated bay, they're reported to the operators, which then have 2 hours to remove them. That article by Amy Clark from the BBC London 15th of June. London Council seizes 2,500 e-bikes in parking crackdown.
1: And to the Age News, June the 16th, One Nation has taken over the tuck shop. And this is by Chip Legrand, the state political editor. There is no good news for anyone in the latest Resolve Political Monitor poll of Victoria, voting intentions ahead of the November state election. Not for Labor, nor the Liberal or National parties, not even for One Nation, despite what you might think. Let me explain. For Premier Jacinta Allan and her government, the results show Labor's primary support drifting further away from where it needs to be for the party to have any chance of retaining a majority of lower house seats after November 28. It brings no resolution to Labor's leadership dilemma, but confirms with the most casual observer of Victorian politics already knew that a ragged third-term government is swimming against a powerful current of public sentiment for change. There won't be a leadership challenge when caucus meets today, but when nearly one in three Labor voters tells a pollster that the current government doesn't deserve another go-around, you know things are crook. For Liberal leader Jess Wilson and her coalition, One Nation isn't just eating their lunch, they have taken over the tuck shop. When the opposition switched leaders from Brad Batten to Wilson late last year, primary support for the coalition was nudging 40%. It has now crashed to 26%, despite the 36-year-old's personal appeal with voters. If the current trend in polling continues, the Liberals, after 12 demoralising years on the opposition benches, could end up as the junior partner in a One Nation government, and the nations would face electoral oblivion. One Nation is meanwhile looking like the dog that could catch the car. Voters switching to the once fringe party have had a gutful. But do they really trust Paul Hanson's mob to run the show? The One Nation project has never been about governing. Who would Victoria's next premier be under this scenario? We can't tell you. Senator Hanson is yet to announce who her Victorian leader will be, or for that matter, any candidates who will run in November other than her man in the Nepean from last month's by-election, Darren Hercules. It's going to be a wild ride. That was from Today's Age on page 6. One Nation has taken over the tuck shop, and it's by Chip LeGrand, the state politicals editor.
0: And coming from the New Daily of the 15th of June, park outside. Millions of Jeeps recalled over fire risk. Jeep owners have been urged to park their cars outside as millions of vehicles are recalled over fire fears. Stellantis in the US advised that 1.3 million Jeep Wranglers, SUVs, and Jeep Gladiator trucks from 2021 to 2025 were affected worldwide. It followed a string of fires caused by an electrical fault, which could happen even when the car was switched off. Stellantis said the fault related to an electrical connection issue in the electronic hydraulic power steering pump wiring. This problem could cause combustible materials in the vehicle to overheat, potentially leading to a fire. The company was aware of reports of at least 72 fires and one injury that may be linked to the issue. Owners were being advised to park their Jeeps outside and away from structures or other vehicles until theirs was fixed. The recall includes nearly 1.08 million vehicles in the United States, 106,000 in Canada, 23,000 in Mexico, and about 125,000 in other markets around the world, Stellantis said. However, it was unclear on Thursday, Australian Eastern Summertime, whether Australian owners were impacted. More than 5,300 Wranglers and 4,300 Gladiators were sold in Australia between 2021 and 2025. Reuters reports that in 2023 and early 2024, Stellantis investigated fires in some Wrangler and Gladiator vehicles, but closed investigation due to low rate of fires. In August 2024, it reopened investigation after receiving an increase in incidents originating at the suspect electrical connection. Reuters reports that Stellantis said it had spent a year trying to determine the cause, including CT scans and X-rays, material analysis, investigating vehicle design and other testing. In May, the company determined that the issue posed an unreasonable risk to safety, Reuters reported. That article from the New Daily, the 15th of June. Park outside, millions of Jeeps recalled over fire risk.
1: And Today's Age, in the odd spot, a Japanese producer of cat products is selling edible cat fur. Yokohama-based company Nikoichi, whose marketing admits we love cats too much, has released what it's called delicious cat fur, a fluff that looks as though someone who owns a calico kitty has run the lint brush over all their furniture and stuffed the harvest into a plastic tub. Despite appearing and feeling realistic, delicious cat fur neither tastes nor smells like the real thing. It's actually tri-coloured fairy floss, and it has bits of popping candy hidden inside the tangle. Best not to think of those as fleas. And that's why they call it the odd spot. And that's it for the online review for today. Please stay tuned for Afternoon Live with Marianne Maloney and Rosie Coulthard. And if you enjoyed our program today, you can catch us again tomorrow, right here on Vision Australia Radio, VA Radio Digital, and online at varadio.org. 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

0: Well, hello and welcome again to Afternoon Live on Vision Australia Radio. Today is Tuesday the 16th of June and the time's just on 2 minutes past 1 o'clock. My name's Marianne Maloney and reading with me today is Carol English. Rosie was in with us yesterday, you may well remember. Well, now that you've caught up with what's going on in the world with your morning paper round and the online review, it's time to relax, grab a cup of tea or coffee, as we look at the lighter side of the news services over the next hour. And we've drawn our articles from papers and magazines across the country, as well as other online services. In the first half today, we're going to meet some very different people. We're going to start with Liz Hicklin, who at 95 years old is a comedian with many life stories to share, followed by Rove McManus, as we ask him what he knows about women. And just to test him, we then have an article with his wife, Tasma Walton, and she's playing Dicey Topics with Benjamin Law. But first, we'll pop around and see what's happening in the country. Perth, you are still the coldest city in town at the moment, 16 degrees, partly cloudy, winds southerly 15 to 25 kilometres an hour and becoming light in the evening. Adelaide at 18 degrees, cloudy, very high chance of rain, winds north to northeasterly 15 to 25 kilometres an hour. Melbourne, 19 degrees, cloudy, high chance of showers in the southeastern suburbs, medium chance elsewhere, winds 25 to 40 kilometres an hour. And Darwin, a nice balmy 32 degrees and sunny, winds turning north to northeasterly in the afternoon and then becoming light in the evening. And with that, we'll say hello to Carol for the day.
1: Hello, Marianne, and thank you. And hello, everybody. I'm Carol English. Well, it's a golden time for Australia, isn't it? Golden time. The FIFA World Cup has kicked off and our golden boys came home with the goods against Turkey 2-0. I see today, Marianne, that we've gone up from 27th in the world rankings to 22.
0: Just with one game. That's interesting.
1: Yeah, no, it was such a convincing game. What? So to all those that listened or watched, I'm sure you felt it was exciting as I did. But now let's move along into our first article today, and this one comes from The Age of the Weekend, and it's written by Carolyn Webb, and she calls it, "This 95-year-old sit-down comedian is just getting started." He was tall and charismatic when Liz Hicklin fell in love with the young poet Ted Hughes, the future poet laureate, in the early 1950s in the English city of Cambridge. She was a trainee nurse at a hospital, and Hughes was studying at Cambridge University. They were lovers for 18 months and would write poetry together in the pub. They spoke of marriage, but it was not to be. After finishing her studies, Hicklin went to the United States and Canada to work and visit relatives, but she and Hughes continued writing to each other. And when she heard that Hughes had married American poet Sylvia Plath, by then she had come to Australia with a friend, Hicklin was so upset she didn't get out of bed for 3 days. Today, Hicklin, aged 95 and living in the Melbourne Bayside suburb of Mornington, remembers Hughes with affection. Hicklin will talk about Hughes and other aspects of her life in her one-woman show called 95 and Still Alive on June 27 at the Glen Ira Storytelling Festival. Her career as a comedian and a raconteur began 3 years ago. In 2023, Hicklin was in the audience at the Clunes Booktown Festival at an event discussing ageing, hosted by the ABC presenter and author Jacinta Parsons. Parsons says that Hicklin stood up and told the crowd she was 92 and advised them to get on with your life, and declared she would perform in a slam poetry competition that night, which Hicklin went on to win. Hicklin warned the crowd that she would use a four-letter word at this competition, and I mouthed to her, "What word?" Parsons says, and she mouthed back, "F-d-d-d." And that's when we became friends, Parsons added. I saw the cheeky funness in her, a kindred spirit. I was like, now that is a fun person, someone I want to be

0: the local tap house in St Kilda, alongside comedians Anthony Limo Lehman and Claire Hooper, Parsons says. Hicklin has since performed in panels and performed at venues including the Sydney Opera House and the Sorrento Writers' Festival. She is often introduced as the oldest sit-down, stand-up comedian in the world. Wearing multicoloured jackets, Hicklin makes a bright splash on a stage and tells yarns from a full laugh. As she was growing up in Manchester, her father, Alfred, sent her to elocution lessons and encouraged her to recite children's poems, and during World War II, she was evacuated due to Nazi bombing raids. As an adult, after working as a nurse in North America and Australia, Hicklin met her future husband, Bill, in Melbourne. They had three children and ran a lottery and pet shop in Caulfield, and later a reproduction doll-making shop in Brighton. In 2017, Hicklin sold Hughes's letters to the British Library for £10,000, which is about 19,000 Aus dollars, and she likes that her maiden name, Grattage, is now found in the same institution as Mozart's scores and Shakespeare's handwritten notes. Her next one-woman show will be boldly named Sylvia Plath Stole My Boyfriend. And rather than moping about the problems of ageing, Hicklin likes to recite from a poem that she wrote. I'm still quite feisty at 40. I refuse to submit my age. I'd much prefer to be naughty than wise and smug as a sage. Perchance a lover came calling with chocolates, perfume and flowers. Could I possibly come to the party and raise my seductive powers? Hear, hear, Marianne. The stage performances energise her, she says. You have to have a purpose, a plan, she explains. It's to keep my brain going. Her son, Boyd, says, oh, look, my mum's a force of nature. She's got more energy in her 90s than I have in my 50s, which is kind of embarrassing. She's inspiring and challenging in equal measure, but that's the mother-son relationship dynamic, and I love her to bits. Well, that's a great story. So what did she say? I've got to say this to everybody. She said, where's that phrase? Where is it? She said to everybody in the house, comedian, she Graham. Yes, she stood up at the performance and she said, get on with your life. And there you are, Marianne. So that's what we're doing. We're getting on with our life.
1: Yes, I think that is sage advice, isn't
0: it's
1: it?
0: Sage advice.
1: Indeed.
0: So that came from Carolyn Webb in the Age of the Weekend, and she called it, this 95-year-old sit-down comedian is just getting started.
1: Well, now we're off to the Age Sunday Life magazine from the 14th of June and the regular column What I Know About Women, and today it's Rove McManus that... Who is talking to him? Jane Rocker is talking to him, and it's Rove McManus. Occupation, comedian, age 52, relationship status, married, and best known for hosting the TV talk show Rove. My maternal grandmother, Faye Bryden, was a country girl from WA. She was an incredible baker. My grandfather, Bill Bryden, was a prisoner of war in World War II. He began corresponding with Granny after his best mate, Ken, her brother, was killed in action. As soon as he was free at the end of the war, they married. My paternal grandmother was known as Mac. Her real name was Johanna. She lived until the age of 101. My mum, Coralie, is one of the coolest women I know. She made incredible school lunches until year 12. I never went through a rebellious stage as a teenager because I actually really got along with her. She was always a shoulder to cry on and ready to listen. I told Mum I was moving out of home in Perth to give comedy a go in Melbourne when I was 21. I'm still shocked that my parents said yes. Mum told me to defer my degree and not give it away entirely. She said to give it 12 months. I sold my car, funded my trip, and kept spare funds with Mum, an emergency stash if needed. I have two older sisters, Catherine, 55, and Julie, 53, and a younger brother, Luke, 47. Everyone in my family has a

0: nickname. Catherine is Gav, Julie, Arnie, and Luke is known as Minnie. And Rove's birth name is actually John. As siblings, we had our share of squabbles, but growing up with two older sisters turned me into the man I am. We'd perform concerts in the backyard and ride bikes together. I also played with their Barbie dolls. My Year 4 teacher, Patricia Reed, saw my love of performing. She tapped into my comedy and also put me in drag for laughs. We did a lip-sync dance routine to the song Gotta Pull Myself Together by the Nolans, the joke being that I was the fifth little-known Nolan sister who was very clumsy, didn't know the dance moves, and missed my cues. I wore a wig and a skirt, and it went down a treat. I was very shy and a late bloomer. My first kiss didn't happen until I was in Year 11. We'd gone to see a school production of Oklahoma, and during the interval had a kiss in the alley. I'm pleased she took control of the situation, and then we dated for 5 years. Watching the big gig on TV made me realise stand-up comedy was a thing I could do. Host Wendy Harmer held it together with the freshest monologue, and I really respected and admired the incredible Jean Kitson and Rachel Berger. Comedian Judith Lucy and I are friends and catch up quite often. We can chat over long lunches and empty another bottle of wine together. I married Belinda Emmett in 2005. We fell in love and our experience together was wonderful. She died in 2006. There was a period I thought finding love again would never happen. So the fact that I've had that joy twice in my life makes me feel very fortunate. Tasma Walton and I were friends for probably 10 years before we became anything more. She proposed to me in 2009 and even asked Mum for permission in a very progressive way. I had been on a trip to the US. In the taxi on the way home from the airport, I gave Mum a call to tell her how the trip had gone. She asked, "Have you spoken to Tasma yet?" I hadn't, so she said, "Well, give her a call before you talk to me." I got home and there was a proposal about to happen, and I obviously said yes. We have a daughter, Ruby, aged 12. Ruby understands the world sometimes looks at women with gendered stereotypes. I like the fact she's very much like her mum, more comfortable in a t-shirt and shorts than a pretty dress. Ruby has her own taste and style. And that was Rove McManus saying What I Know About Women through the eyes of Jane Rocker, and it was published in The Age Sunday Life on the 14th of June.
1: Do you think your children, would, when they said, "What can you tell us about your mother?" they'd say, "She made great school lunches"?
0: No, I don't think I would fall into that category.
1: I was hoping that there might have been some other revelation, but...
0: Oh, okay.
1: She That's made great, right. Cool. So let's move to the other half now, to Tasma Walton. Tasma Walton is the subject today of Dicey Topics, which is a regular feature with Benjamin Law, where he asks the questions and you give the answers. And he's headed this up, the Tasman Walton, the actor and writer. She's 52, is best known for her roles in Blue Heelers and Mystery Road. She's also the author of I Am Nanagaruk, which was joint winner of the ARA Historical Novel Prize in 2025. So here comes the first question from Benjamin Law. Your Boonwurrung on your mother's side, which is something you discovered later in life, how did you have your awareness of your Aboriginality change how you saw things? I don't think it really changed. I grew up in a housing commission suburb in Geraldton in Western Australia. My neighbours were predominantly original. I learnt fairly quickly as a kid that the social structures that we have in place, put there by our colonial government, judicial and policing systems, benefit a majority of the population but can work against others marginalised. That was always clear to me. Now, your novel, I Am Nanagaruk, is based on a true story of your ancestor who was enslaved. Writing it, did you have a mission statement? Well, first and foremost, it was about trying to be as true as possible to what I believe her experience was. I have people say to me, "Oh, I really hoped that such and such would happen at the end." And I say, "Well, so did I. And so did Nana Garuk. But life doesn't work that way, particularly under the circumstances that she faced. For me, it was about truth-telling and helping as many people as possible to walk in the shoes of Nana Garuk and those of all the other women caught in that terrible enterprise." Benjamin says, "There's so much ignorance or denial about the Indigenous slavery that happened on this continent. Were you scared about bringing it to light?" "Oh, I think I was more scared to not bring her story to light. It was clear that it wasn't going to be an easy thing to do. So I put it off and I put it off. And then I got to the point where I could do it with a lot of support from an incredible group of women, particularly the author and publisher, Anita Hiss. So I was more scared that I wouldn't be able to do the story justice. That for me would have been a terrible disappointment and a failure." Philip says, Benjamin says, "Let's talk about death." "Oh, okay. We're talking about death. Oh, God. Uh-huh. You don't like talking about death?" "Look, there's so much to unpack with death. As a chronic asthmatic in my younger years, I've come close to it. There have been two distinct times where I've thought, oh, I have a choice to make, whether I stay or whether I surrender. Wow. Tell me about them." "Well, the first instance was when I was in year 12. I had this sort of epiphany that if I died in that moment, it would destroy my mum. I could see that it wasn't about me, it was about those left behind and what the consequences are for them. How could I do that to my beautiful mum? It'd absolutely break her heart and devastate the rest of her life." Now, that's a huge consideration when you're a teenager. Yeah. Yeah, the other time was when I was in my early 20s. I'd gotten pneumonia and my asthma was spiraling out of control. On Friday, I was like, "Ooh, I feel really sick." On Saturday night, I was in intensive care. Well, far out, that's very intense. Yes, I'd gotten to the point where I hadn't slept for 48 hours. I was in a lot of physical pain and struggling to breathe, and I said in my mind to my grandfather, who passed a few years before, I said, "Poppy, if I'm meant to still be here, I need your help." And he provided it. Literally, for an hour after that, I felt no pain. I felt like I could breathe just fine. And to feel his presence next to me in that moment was so extraordinary. It really affirmed to me that we're not just our bodies and our physical world. It's so much greater. Well, what do you think happens after we die? I absolutely believe that we come back. What, as in a reincarnation? Well, that's the most apt word for it in English. There are a lot of concepts from multiple different belief systems that talk about the spirit being eternal. Certainly there are Aboriginal beliefs around the cyclical nature of that. Well, tell me, how would you like to die ideally? Well, as a content old woman in a lovely comfy bed with all her loved ones around her singing songs, holding hands and saying, "You did good." If you were to die today, what would you be really stoked about? I'd be very, very happy that I wrote the book. I feel that this was definitely a task I was assigned for by my ancestors. Let's talk about sex. When do you feel your sexiest? Always, always in summer. I love the heat. There's vitamin D and I'm in the ocean. It's when I feel most connected to nature and the environment. I just feel relaxed. What attracted you to your husband, Rove McManus, initially? Oh, I can't just say one thing. Oh, well, tell me multiple things then. He's incredibly compassionate, highly empathetic. He has a beautiful intelligence that's just not academic smart, but intuitively smart. He's also very funny, and he perceives the world through a lens that I don't have, from a joyful perspective. Because of how I grew up, I see the injustice and the sadness. I gravitate towards that glass half-empty perspective, whereas he's this incredible optimist that was incredibly attractive to me and a real balm. He's also really cute and very disciplined when it comes to working out. He keeps himself in very fine form. Oh, that really helps, I guess, right? It helps. And if I asked Rove, what attracted you to Tasman, what do you think he'd say? Oh my God, I don't know. It feels weird to try and answer that question. Okay then, answer this one then. What are the ingredients for good sex? Time, energy, and creating a beautiful space where intimacy can flourish. Well, look, we've got the A-team couple now, haven't we? Rove and Tasman, we've got the A-team couple. Good luck to you both. So that was Philip Law, Benjamin Law. I keep saying Philip Law. That was Benjamin Law, who writes regularly in The Age, and he calls his subject Dicey Topics. And today his topic was Tasma Walton.
0: And our fourth person that we're profiling is from a Q&A from the Australian Weekend magazine from the 13th of June. And it's Anthony McCartan, who's a New Zealand writer and filmmaker who I hadn't actually heard of. But when you listen to his CV, he's done heaps of stuff. And it's written by Troy Bramston. Question. As a screenwriter and producer, you've won 2 BAFTAs and been nominated for 4 Oscars. Your latest project is A Beautiful Noise, a musical about the life of Neil Diamond. What does his music mean to you? I was very nervous about meeting him because he meant a lot to our family. Growing up in New Zealand, we had 2 pictures on our mantle, the Pope and Neil Diamond. Whenever my mum was in a blue mood, she would drop the needle on one of his albums. I remembered that he'd done Freudian therapy for 2 years at a difficult time in his life. So I pitched to him the idea of a musical structured like therapy sessions where someone's trying to crack the code of who Neil Diamond is. Some musicians write songs about abstract things, but Neil writes about his life. Oh, very much so. He's a spiritual guy and his songs are psychological investigations of his various states. He's curious about life. You see that expressed in his album Jonathan Livingston Seagull. That was in 1973. Why are we here and who are we? The songs like Brooklyn Roads from 1968, where he's looking back on his childhood in Brooklyn and wondering what life had in store for him. Songs like Sweet Caroline from 69 are part of the soundtrack of our lives. What makes his music resonate across the generations? There's a universal quality. He didn't dress it up in any sort of false armour. He's very direct in his style, is to go straight to the heart. The term for his genre became orchestral rock. It has rock roots, but it has symphonic aspects to it, and that reached into people's souls. When writing for films about Stephen Hawking, and that was The Theory of Everything in 2014, Winston Churchill, The Darkest Hour from 2017, and Popes Benedict and Francis, The Two Popes, released in 2019, how did you try to understand your subjects' lives from within? You hope to have what Goethe calls elective affinities. There's got to be something in there that resonates with you. You hope to bring some sort of humanity to that person that hasn't been revealed. That's a defining aspect of my career, presenting iconic characters who you think you know, but you don't. It requires a lot of research, but also dreaming yourself into their lives. What was it like to be them? Writing musicals such as A Beautiful Noise, as well as Bohemian Rhapsody from 2018 and Whitney Houston I Want to Dance with Somebody from 2022, poses a different challenge. Do you need a musical sensibility? No, the challenge remains the same. How do you reveal something unique in them that has hitherto not been exposed? In the case of Churchill in The Darkest Hour, the thing I intuited was that he had enormous amounts of self-doubt and fear, but he covered it over, and that had never been presented as part of his character. When you identify that quality, it's almost always universal, and then suddenly the project comes alive. It gets a pulse. How do you strike a balance between accuracy and dramatic license? I learned very early that history is like a road washed out at intervals, and there's so much we don't know. Filling in the missing pieces is where you have to use responsible conjecture, using all the available facts to imagine what they might have said or felt in that moment. In the two popes, there's no evidence, that's Francis and Benedict, had these conversations, but I contrived to set them in the same room and have a debate, and those debates were authentic to both characters. These are the positions they would have taken and the resolutions they would have reached. Some people might say it's artistic license, but it's done to make it more profound so that the encounter tells us something useful. One of your first screenwriting credits was Wurzel Gummidge Down Under, and it was from 1987 to 89. What is it like working with John Pertwee? Pretty sobering. It was my first paid job. I wrote this script and they said, you'd better show Pertwee. I went over to his trailer and knocked on the door. A hand came out the window and I passed him the script. He said, wait. I sat on the steps for about half an hour and then the script was passed out. Not a word. I started flipping through the script. There were no marks until about halfway through, when a single line was drawn across the page with the words, the script collapses here. That was my introduction to the big time. And that was Anthony McCartan, who's a writer and a filmmaker, talking to Troy Bramston. And it was under the Q&A banner of the Australian Weekend magazine of the 13th of June. And The Beautiful Noise, the musical, is on in Melbourne at the Prince's Theatre. And then later in the year, it's going up to Sydney. I looked it up and unfortunately, it's not going elsewhere in Australia at this point. But it sounds really special. Well, you're listening to Afternoon Live on Vision Australia Radio, and we'll be back after this short break.
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0: Well, welcome back. The time is 29 minutes before 2 o'clock. And as he said, you're listening to Afternoon Live on Vision Australia Radio with Carol and myself, Marianne. Well, Steve Waterson in this half hour is tired of all the passion in the world today. So we'll hear him later on. And a sheepdog is reported to the RSPCA for rounding up sheep, which is a bit ridiculous, isn't it? But first, I'm going to jump on the bandwagon for the Socceroos. This is from this morning's Age on page 32, and it's titled, I'll Wear My Socceroos Bandwagon Badge with Pride, and it's written by Rita Glennon, and it's in the opinion section. Jumped on a bandwagon lately? I have some advice. There will always be some among us who will ride or die with a passion for life. But there's no shame in hopping aboard the latest show in town just to go along for the ride. As the story goes, it was Zachary Taylor who started the trend in 1848 by jumping on a circus clown's wagon while campaigning for President of the United States. His manner of attracting attention took off, so much so that by the end of the 19th century, the phrase was being hurled as an insult or a mocking jibe. The wagons have long since left our streets and their horses have been put out to pasture. But music, politics, sport, and, frankly, anything anyone wants to push, still seek to pull the hordes on board. From advertisers and influencers to media outlets and MPs, many crave the attention of a proverbial bandwagon provides. What's a World Cup if not a call out for people to leap into an armchair or stadium seat and share in the excitement? I first tasted fickle fandom in primary school, listening ad nauseam to Olivia Newton-John singing Physical, Madonna's Material Girl, and Kylie Minogue's Locomotion. Then, in Year 11, I watched much of the 91 Rugby World Cup, which was broadcast in the wee hours from England, Scotland, Ireland, Wales and France. I don't think my study habits ever recovered. As a 20-something, I pulled all-nighters for an entire Ashes series to hear the Leather on Willow live from the old Dart. And in 2009, a relative newcomer to the Herald, I succumbed to the lure of every passing chateau, gastronomic detour, and change at the Tête de la Course of the Tour de France. Olympic editions are traditionally opportunities to be captured by a strange sport one seldom notices, from the Kieran in cycling to curling. And it would be remiss not to mention the revelation of 2023, when the band played Waltzing Matilda and we all knew every name of the Aussie women's soccer team for the four wonderful weeks. Of course, the biggest bandwagon on the planet right now is the FIFA World Cup. As my colleague Malcolm Knox wrote at the weekend, among the Australian values in our citizenship test is that 25 plus million people of us become Socceroos tragics for a couple of weeks every fourth year. As people dust off their Aussie scarves and beanies for our quadrennial quest in the beautiful game, I stand proud among them. Thanks to the office sweep, I have a love-Haiti relationship with the tournament. Oh dear, she's drawn Haiti for the competition. But my heart is with the Socceroos. Take that, Turkey. I'll keep dreaming that dream until it's over. Specialists may poke a stick at rapidly inflated fandom, but why let such superior nous pop the bubble? If a super supporter spouts the wisdom of ages in their area of expertise, don't take it as a denigration of your own slight understanding. I couldn't have named a single Socceroo before the weekend, but now... Some will flex powerful insights acquired over years of diligent attention, but there's nothing wrong with casually joining the fun and games. After all, following the crowd can be the fastest way to find a new passion. Then there's the wisdom of my 80-year-old mum, who loves to watch when the world's top players are out on the pitch. Who needs to follow the scrubbers when you can wait and see the best of the best every 4 years? The way they run across the ground, it's like an orchestra playing, and they are gods striding the fields. I'm not advocating groupthink to navigate the smorgasbord of life's entertainments. Follow your passion, whether it's a spark that flares bright and fast or an eternal flame. Nor should anyone feel compelled to like and subscribe to all that attracts the masses, from K-pop to the bookshop bestseller. As they say in the classics, march to the beat of your own drum. But the next time some day zero purist tries to blow your creed to smithereens because they noticed Nestori Inokunda when he was first playing for Adelaide United, or can remember every goal ever scored by a Socceroo in a World Cup, Don't feel intimidated or unworthy. Wear that bandwagon badge with pride. You're not an opportunist, you're an enthusiast. And as Ralph Waldo Emerson wrote in 1841, nothing great was ever achieved without enthusiasm. And that was I'll Wear My Socceroos Bandwagon Badge with Pride. And that was Rita Glennon and the opinion section of The Age this morning on the 16th of June.
1: And Marianne, hot off the press, here's a little tip, little insight here. The soccer ball is made of four panels and its polyurethane skin is festooned with swirling recessed lines which provide optimal in-flight stability. And the ball has a microchip that provides real-time data to help with refereeing decisions.
0: Perhaps our AFL could get one of those.
1: Get one of those. Hello. Oh, that's what that we need. So we say, go the Socceroos. Well done to you. So moving on, of course, and moving on to The Australian, and this article by regular columnist Steve Waterson, and he says, in praise of serenity, could everyone please stop being so passionate?
0: Well, that underscores what I just did, didn't it?
1: Choose a job you love, Confucius is supposed to have said, and you will never work a day in your life. A moment's reflection reveals what nonsense that is, but 2,500 years later, the old boy is still quoted in self-help books and on sad desk calendars, despite the world having changed so absurdly that you can now achieve his dream by joining the public service in Canberra and discharging your duties from a penthouse on the Gold Coast. And choose a job? Well, things might have been different in 500 BC China, but I've never had a banquet of occupation spread before me. Film star here, rock god there, robber baron over there. Like most people, my choice has extended no further than to accept or reject some tasteless crumb from a tiny table. It's been a while, however, since I last applied for a job, although a permanent sense of foreboding persuades me to keep my CV up to date, as I'm only ever a week away from a catastrophic misjudgment of the distance between what I consider whimsical humour and vicious libel. It's the curse of paid employment that there's always someone who can boot you into touch, but for some jobs there are near insuperable obstacles to enter. To be a print journalist, you need a newspaper. To be a commercial pilot, you need an airline, and now not many people successfully start their own. That argument carries no weight with the few successful entrepreneurs who maintain social contact with me, presumably to remind themselves what misery awaits if they ever lift their feet from their competitors' throats. Why, they ask, would I work for a boss when I could follow my passion, as they did, and turn it into yachts and waterfront mansions? Everyone's filled with passion these days. Hopeful youngsters write to us saying they're passionate about journalism or have a passion for storytelling. And I'd prefer that they had a passion for accuracy and hard work, but it's a losing battle. You can't turn on the TV without tripping over some hyperactive weirdo's passion for slipcast pottery or Mexican hairless dogs or orchids, while any number of motivational life coaches will sell you the insight to distinguish purpose from passion and align both with your internal values, whatever that means. It's hard to communicate to relentlessly driven, laser-focused moguls that you don't actually have any passions. But as Harry Callahan noted in Magnum Force, a man's got to know his limitations. Well, mine are a lack of ambition, poor business acumen, no appetite to risk everything on a crazy idea or even have one in the first place, and zero ability to tempt an investor along for the ride. I've met people who have monetized their love of gravel, garbage trucks, chicken and scrap metal. Important to them, sure, but passion? Is it cynical to detect an overarching passion for money? Or is that the underachiever striving to console himself? Okay, thanks. There's no need to answer that. In a previous job, I encountered a marketing executive who climbed high enough to be permitted to devise catchy, unoriginal slogans for the business. We were, he announced one morning, passionate, publishing, professionals, and quite apart from my ingrained distrust of forced alliteration, where sound takes precedence over sense, I didn't want to be maligned as passionate when I prided myself on being competent, serene and polite, or much the time anyway. We hear that everyone has one true passion, which they just need to find, and sometimes I think I should write a self-help book to comfort people like me who don't, whose hidden passion for baking is yet to be aroused by a warm, crusty baguette in Rue Montard. But I'm afraid I can't seem to summon up the enthusiasm. Now, that Rove, his grandmother, was a passionate baker. Look, so it's all coming through for Rove. But anyway, for the rest of us, that was Steve Waterson, and he wrote it in the Australian of the 13th of the weekend. And he said, in praise of serenity, could everyone please stop being so passionate?
0: I think Oopsie's age is showing. Oopsie's age is showing. He's been around for a while. Now we're off to The Telegraph, published on the 11th of June online from Telegraph Reporters. And it's titled Sheepdog Reported to the RSPCA for Rounding Up Sheep. Tom Truman, 42, received a complaint from the animal welfare charity after his border collie had been seen worrying sheep. The incident was logged by the RSPCA. He received a letter with two animal welfare pamphlets titled Dog Behaviour and How to Look After Your Dog. But after making further inquiries, he was stunned to discover that the incident involved his sheepdog, Tilly, an 8-year-old collie, which had been helping him round up sheep that had escaped into a nearby road. The 8th-generation farmer from Buckfastley in Devon said the whole thing is laughable, really. Usually, if you see sheep, a sheepdog and a farmer, you put two and two together. I honestly hadn't got a clue what it was about, and naturally you panic, because they wouldn't give me information at first over the phone. The inspector didn't call me until 2 days later, and that is when I connected the dots and realised it was my dog and my sheep, but it wasn't at all what had been reported. Truman had added, "When they first told me my dog had been reported for sheep worrying, I was very confused. Tilly never strays from the farm." He said the incident had seen him driving his sheep across the yard to another field when some of them broke from the flock and ran down a nearby lane. Mr. Truman then sent Tilly to help him return the flock safely to the farm. A car was coming around the corner, so he called the car to a halt, and Tilly was sent around to gather the sheep back up the lane, he said. So the person who reported me, who must have been that driver, there was no one else around, would have seen me controlling the dog. She's a black and white collie. I look like a farmer, probably wearing wellies at the time, and we're in the countryside. Normally, that adds up, but obviously not in this case. I mean, it is just baffling. After explaining the situation to the RSPCA inspector, he said they swiftly cleared up the misunderstanding. He said the inspector was a farmer's daughter from Devon, so she understood the situation and we both had a good laugh. She even said to tear up the letter and put it in the bin. But it did cause me 2 days of unnecessary stress, and I didn't need that. Mr. Truman said he believed the report was likely to have been made by someone unfamiliar with farming. Since he shared his story on social media, he's been amazed by its viral response and the video gaining 1 million views on Instagram. Mr. Truman said mostly people are just flabbergasted that this had happened. A few people were slating the RSPCA. Others said at least someone had the decency to report it. But decency and common sense surely go hand in hand. And that was a sheepdog reported to the RSPCA for rounding up sheep.
1: I'm flabbergasted, Marianne.
0: No, it's amazing. Taken from the Telegraph, it's an unattributed article that was published on the 11th of June.
1: You'd know why it'd be unattributed.
0: Some people should just stay in the city, I think.
1: All right, moving right along now. This is from The Age of the Weekend. It's an article by Kayla Olaga. It's called To Barbie and Beyond, How Doll Became Design Icon. When the curator of Barbie, the exhibition, landed herself the job in 2024, she asked herself a philosophical question. What is a Barbie doll? The answer? She's a cultural icon, according to Danielle Thom, speaking from Glasgow, where the exhibition which first opened at London's Design Museum is now on display before it comes to Melbourne Museum in November. The Barbie doll is also something that impacts design, Thom says. It designs and shapes the way children play and impacts the design world. Fashion designers and filmmakers have responded to the idea of Barbie through their practices. I was looking at the doll with these dual design influences, and what came out was a core message: the history of the Barbie doll and the doll's world, the fashion, houses and accessories. It is a miniature history. No, it's not. It is a history of mainstream taste in miniature because of that relationship between Barbie and popular culture. Thom was asked to curate the exhibition before the release of Greta Gerwig's movie Barbie in 2023, but having its subject become a cultural phenomenon alongside Christopher Nolan's Oppenheimer did help generate excitement. One thing she did not account for, however, was how many children would visit the museum for the exhibition, which was designed more for nostalgic adults. In the original iteration in London, we created an exhibition for an adult audience. We did market testing that showed that was our market. We realised that despite that research, people were bringing their children, and so we had to think on our feet, Thom said. We introduced a trolley full of modern Barbie dolls, and people could borrow a Barbie and bring it to the exhibition and then return it before they left. It's not just children. Adults love to play. Melbourne Museum has a history of hosting successful exhibitions about children's toys and entertainment. In 2022, the museum held an exhibition displaying over 1 million Lego bricks, and another in 2018 dedicated to the story of Myer's Christmas Windows. One of Melbourne Museum's highest attended exhibitions of recent years was inspired by the movie One of Melbourne's museum's highest attended exhibitions of recent years was inspired by a movie, the Jurassic World exhibition in 2016, which drew more than 422,000 visitors. For the Barbie exhibition, Melbourne Museum visitors will experience a display that feels glossy and hard, just like the plastic doll and dream house. But Thom says that the exhibition has been mindful of materials, with the big graphics of magazines printed on honeycomb paper, which are supposed to reflect how Barbies were packaged. The exhibition will feature more than 250 objects, including 150 dolls and first edition Barbie from 1959. The 67-year-old doll is hand-painted and dressed in a black and white bathing suit, and Thom says that similar versions have sold for up to $40,000. And while the exhibition draws heavily on nostalgia, Thom says one of her favourite parts is seeing how different generations interact with Barbie. You find that when a grandparent, a parent, and children visit the exhibition, they all have different stories and memories with different Barbies that they see in the collection. So it's going to be on here in Melbourne at the exhibition at the Melbourne Museum from November 28. Now, Marion, you've got Barbie memories. I don't, but you do.
0: Yes, I had one growing up. My mum used to make clothes for her, yeah. Which was just lovely.
1: Yeah absolutely. Yeah. Your mother made the clothes. That's very nice. Anyway, that was the article. It was in The Age of the Weekend. Kayla Olaga wrote it, and she called it To Barbie and Beyond, How a Doll Became a Design Icon.
0: And now we're going to the Age Traveller lift out from the 13th of June, and Final Call is the usual heading. And today it's titled Flower Power, and it's written by Justin Meneguzzi. Within hours of arriving in Honolulu, I have enough flowers around my neck to open a small florist. Garlands of pink frangipani, white jasmine, and mai lai, made of a large white flower with glossy green leaves and reserved for special occasions. Fill the humid Hawaiian air with tropical fragrance. Escaping Hawaii's iconic floral leis is impossible. They are given at every opportunity. Welcomes, graduations, promotions, births and deaths. And recipients are often piled high with blooms. Giving someone a lei is not just giving them flowers, it comes with a lot of meaning, said Noelani Schilling-Wheeler, a director of the Oahu Visitor Bureau, who gifted me my first lei at Honolulu Airport. The lei carries the mana, or spiritual life force, of the person giving it to you. When you put it on, it also takes on your mana and becomes an extension of you. You wear it to show you love and respect it. Grateful to be draped in beautiful flowers and not wanting to offend my Hawaiian hosts, I wear my leis the whole day while shopping in malls, eating at restaurants and touring museums. In the evening, with no other option for disposal, I lovingly and respectfully place them in the hotel room bin. The next morning, I arrive back at my room after breakfast to find the cleaners have fished the leis out of the bin and placed them across the kitchenette counter. The flowers have lost none of their potency, but the smell now fills me with embarrassment. I fear I may have caused offence. To make amends, I hang the garlands on my hotel room door handle and hope the cleaners might accept this more respectful disposal. The leis are gone when I return in the afternoon. Relieved, I swipe the key card and enter to find the leis have instead been carefully splayed on my bed along with fresh towels. If leis are meant to be an extension of our spiritual selves, I wonder what the now dishevelled flowers say about the state of my mind. Somehow, I find myself in an unexpected game of cat and mouse with invisible opponents. I don't know what to do next. It seems I am blundering into one faux pas after another. Taking the clean towels as a cue, the next morning I fold the leis on top of my used towels and hope the cleaners will get the message. They do not. Despondent, I browse the flower displays of Kapiolani Park, where an annual lei festival is in full swing. I meet Bill Cha, a master lei maker and repository of lei lore. Seated in the shade, the tanned and salty-haired elder listens to my troubles. We have a tradition that we still practice when two people are arguing. When they finally sort their problems out, they make a lei together and then walk out into the ocean, says Bill. They dip below the water and let the lei go free over their heads. It washes away their problems. Taking Bill's advice the next morning, I wake before sunrise and pad down to Waikiki Beach with the bruised flowers bouncing on my shoulders. Except for the first early joggers pounding the boardwalk, the beach is empty. I slip into the warm water, swim out towards the breaking dawn, and then slip beneath the waves. Buoyed with mana, the leis drift over my head and out to sea, carrying my troubles with them. I break the water's surface, feeling light and refreshed. If only the cleaners could see me now. And that was Final Call, which was titled Flower Power, was written by Justin Meneguzzi, and it was lifted from the Traveller Lift Out magazine of The Age on June the 13th. And he did actually travel as a guest of the Oahu Travel Bureau at the time for that trip. But they just look beautiful, but it's like a lot of those things. What do you do with them at the end? Well, today is Arborist Appreciation Day. The origin of Aribo culture traces back to ancient times, and it was in the Fertile Crescent that the first trees were cultivated in Mesopotamia and Egypt. Owing to migration and trade exchanges, techniques in arboriculture were developed and the profession spread throughout Europe. The date palm tree was the first to be cultivated in the Middle East because of the popularity of the sweet fruit. By 6000 BC, we're still in BC, Asia began cultivating olive trees, which became so popular that they reached North Africa through trade. The discovery of olive trees as producing olive oil became a vital part of ancient civilization in Italy. In the Middle Ages, fruits became a huge part of everyone's dietary intake, which contributed to the rise of orchards. By then, arboriculture became a prominent occupation for many locals. Arborists cultivate apple, pear, apricot, and plum trees, which boosted economies in European countries. By the 18th century, Diderot et d'Alembert's Encyclopedie introduced more advanced methods of arboriculture in the arborée, or the tree section. These techniques were quickly adopted by arborists, which contributed to modern-day arboriculture methods still practiced today. In 1873, John Davy became the first tree surgeon after planting hundreds of new trees throughout his community in Kent, Ohio. This mass planting practice is known today as tree surgery. By 1878, he built a greenhouse and created a monthly newsletter called Davy's Floral and Landscape Educator, which aimed to educate his community on the importance of tree planting and management. Well, I never understood the term surgery before. And the timeline goes, ancient times, agriculture is introduced in Mesopotamia and Egypt. 6000 BC, Asia cultivates olive trees and its popularity immediately reaches North Africa and Europe. Middle Ages, orchards become popular. And in the 18th century, we have the encyclopedia with the modern techniques to use. And 1873, John Davy became the first tree surgeon after mass planting trees in Kent. And have you ever watched an arborist take a tree down? I had the most fascinating morning at my daughter's once. I had to watching them how they cut down trees. They're just amazing how they do it. But that does bring us to the end of our show for today. We hope you've enjoyed it, and Afternoon Live will be back again tomorrow at the same time. Thank you very much to Carol English for reading with me today. My name's Marianne Maloney, and you've been listening to Afternoon Live on Vision Australia Radio, VA Radio Digital, and online at varadio.org. Thanks for sharing some of your afternoon with us.

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0: on Vision Australia Radio. Welcome to Letters to the Editor from the Advertiser, the NT News and the Australian for Tuesday, the 16th of June 2026. I'm Carol Winter and reading with me today is Ian McMullen. We start off in the Advertiser with Wilfred Prest's letter and it's been titled Show Us the Benefits. Columnist Paul Sterrick's interesting account of the current battle over the future of the CBD seems to imply that the council is impeding the state government's championing of economic development and progress, with reference to axe to grind in battle over future of the CBD, the Advertiser 13.6. That may well be the view of Premier Peter Malinauskas and Treasurer Tom Koutsantonis, not to mention the Property Council. But the public has not been given the facts which show that the anticipated economic benefits of the redeveloped North Adelaide golf course, let alone the MotoGP, clearly outweigh the costs, both economic and environmental. Nor have the issues at stake been publicly debated. It would not be surprising, albeit deeply regrettable, if internal ALP factional divisions are now encouraging the Premier and his hitmen to sharpen their attacks on efforts by a former parliamentary colleague, now Lord Mayor of Adelaide, Jane Lomax-Smith, to protect the city's National Heritage listed parklands from further degradation and misuse. She is hardly an opponent of the city's economic and population growth. They were the thoughts of Wilfred Prest of Adelaide.
1: And our next letter today is from Stephen Trenowden of Blair. The letter's headed, Cost Needs Scrutiny. Jeff Forbes, and this is with reference to Gather Round Secrecy in Letters on 13.6, is right to draw attention to Premier Peter Malinauskas' failure to disclose the cost to taxpayers of the government's new three-year agreement with the AFL to host Gather Round in South Australia. No doubt commercial inconfidence will be cited as the reason. However, the cost is confidential only because the state agreed to such a provision during the contract negotiations. By keeping the cost of the agreement secret, the Malinauskas government has chosen to deny the public the information needed to assess the merits of the deal. That is particularly concerning when the agreement will run through to the next election period, by which time its true value to the state should be capable of assessment. A sensible compromise would be for the government to provide the full contract and supporting business case to the Auditor General. The Auditor General could then make and publish an independent assessment of the value of the arrangement while protecting any genuinely confidential commercial information. If the government is unwilling to accept even that level of scrutiny, taxpayers may reasonably question what it has to hide. That letter was from Stephen Trenowden of Blair.
0: And from Graydon Horsell, Growing Disconnect. The growing disconnect between federal Labor and ordinary Australians is becoming impossible to ignore. Like the aristocracy before the French Revolution, the government appears increasingly insulated from the daily struggles of the people it governs. While families grapple with housing costs, soaring power bills and declining living standards, Labor's response seems to be more lectures, more virtual signalling and more insistence that Australians simply fail to appreciate the wisdom of its agenda. Concerns about social cohesion, identity politics and government priorities are dismissed rather than addressed. History shows that governments get into trouble when they stop listening and start believing they know better than the people they represent. The famous tale of Marie Antoinette, in brackets, let them eat cake, endures not because it symbolises elite indifference to public hardship. Australians are not about to storm the barricades, but they do possess a democratic means of expressing their frustration. A government that continues to ignore the concerns of mainstream voters may discover that the ballot box can be every bit as unforgiving as history. And they were the thoughts of Graydon Horsell of Croydon.
1: And from Greg Gade of Ingle Farm, peace deal doubts. I wonder how a potential deal, supposed to be signed by week's end, bringing peace to the Iran conflict and returning a region to a status that existed before the war, but with thousands of people dead and a stockpile of highly enriched uranium still in its possession, has achieved anything. Not only that, but Iran still remains an ability to influence shipping still retain. Not only that, but Iran still retains an ability to influence shipping in the Strait of Hormuz. Of course, US President Donald Trump and his fellow Republicans will be proclaiming this signing as a progression towards achieving its original aim. Of course, its objectives seem to change on a weekly basis, with as much clarity as an intellectual discussion on a black hole in space over a pint. I would bet that no deal will be forthcoming at the end of the 60-day period, and it will be subject to extension upon extension, with the president stating on a daily basis that we are close with the usual countless progression of threats. So yes, the ships might be about to navigate through this strait, much to the relief of the world, but everybody but the president and his followers, who created a conflict that has ultimately achieved diddly squat, will live in a dream world that it was all worthwhile. And that was from Greg Gade of Ingle Farm.
0: In Text Talk, there are five comments. The first one's from Ken Hallpatch of Highbury. Isn't it about time we use the correct name? It is not ambulance ramping, but emergency department bottlenecks. Maybe recognising that will help fix it. MM of Melrose Park writes, an immigrant scored the first goal for Australia in the World Cup for 2026. Does that mean this person is fine as an immigrant because he can play football? Well done to the whole Socceroo team, from a long-term football fan all her life. Rob of Glynd writes, DK of Loxton in Text Talk 15.6, you don't always need money to make money. Hard work and good ideas.

0: parks around Australia in the last month. Hey Channel 9, how about a TV show on Sundays at 7 p.m. with so-called celebrities swimming with sharks? Oh, sorry, you already have that show.
1: And moving back to letters from the Adelaide Advertiser, our next letter is from Bruce Burford of North Adelaide. It's headed Energy Crisis. In the debate regarding climate change between alarmist Jock Churchman, referencing letters 15-6, and realist Roman Rautenberg, referencing letters 13-6, I side with Rautenberg. Rather than being in a supposed climate crisis, it is the energy crisis that should be the main concern for us all. Power costs impact the entire supply chain, and without cheap and abundant energy, the Australian economy cannot be competitive on a global scale. Australia is among the biggest coal and gas exporters in the world, and we have close to 30% of the world's uranium, meaning we should have some of the cheapest energy on the planet. Sadly, however, the Albanese government has chosen to surrender our natural energy advantage in favour of intermittent, expensive, weather-dependent wind and solar, which will not change the climate anyway. So what's the point? The high cost of energy is also a key contributor to our poor productivity. The chances of the Albanese government reversing its climate policy is virtually nil, and it is only a change of government and an accompanying energy policy overhaul that will give us any hope of us pulling out of this energy crisis. And that letter was from Bruce Burford of North Adelaide.
0: Net zero imperative, says Margaret Dingle. I am strongly opposed to any political party that opposes net zero emissions unless it has an equivalent target or intends to go even further. The world's climate is in peril and the adverse effects are already beginning to be experienced. Australia needs to play its part in reducing emissions and net zero is a path to this. We need to avoid wasteful use of energy, and development of our renewable energy resources makes possible the reduction of fossil fuel use without any impact on productivity or living standards. However, in addition to use in Australia, our fossil fuel exports contribute to greenhouse warming. These should be reduced where the country receiving them has a viable alternative to fossil fuels. There is also the possibility of exporting products made with green energy and perhaps exporting green hydrogen. They were the thoughts of Margaret Dingle of Norwood.
1: Richard Bentley of Mile End writes, Weather Warning. Your story, Winter Takes an Unexpected Turn, in the Advertiser on 56, records facts about this month's weather and that it has been warmer than average. The story discussed the northerly winds bringing this warmth to southern Australia. There is much more that could and needs to be said. South Australia is enjoying a mild and possibly wet winter. If we look further, both geographically and in time, is this not a portent of something much more serious? There are already reports of record summer temperatures in the Northern Hemisphere. There have been predictions that this could be the warmest June on record for parts of South Australia. El Nino conditions have been identified, suggesting that our warmth will extend into spring and may be accompanied by drier solutions. So while we enjoy the moment and hope for a reasonable season for our farmers, we might find ourselves looking back if drought and all bushfires are raging and see that this could have been expected. That letter was from Richard Bentley of Mile End.
0: David Bishop writes under the heading Batteries Save on Bills. For all those who have solar panels on their roof, there is only one option to offset low feed-in tariffs. That is to install home batteries. Once your solar panels have excess power, that power can charge your batteries. Once the batteries are charged, they power your house for virtually nothing. The cost saved is the normal rate, say 50 cents per kilowatt, minus the feed-in tariff of, say, 4 cents, which means you save 46 cents per kilowatt. This can mean hundreds of dollars a month, which can pay off the battery in just a few years. If no batteries are installed, then the price of power will continue to increase, but the feed-in tariff will virtually disappear, and the solar panels are almost useless. They were the thoughts of David Bishop of South Plympton.
1: And our next letter is from Louise Pascal, ex-Adelaide Hills councillor, Woodford. The letter's headed, Rates Hike Unfair. If Adelaide Hills Council asking ratepayers

0: to pay an extra 7.6% on their rates is not a red flag, then what is? I resigned as a councillor from Adelaide Hills Council because I did not believe they were financially sound to manage the growing demands of my community in Woodford, a foothill suburb that has doubled in size in recent years. I heard councillors sell rate hikes as equivalent to a cup of coffee a week. I believe they had lost sight of the financial constraints of their ratepayers then, and with this suggested rate hike, I'm sure of it now. Many ratepayers are asset rich and cash poor. This is what makes our council rate so hard to qualify on the household budget, especially when you see no return in services or infrastructure in your community. My suburb is in desperate need of new footpaths and upgraded roads, and we will pay more than others in Adelaide Hills Council with little return. This letter was from Louise Pascal, ex-Adelaide Hills Councillor, Woodford.
1: And the last letter in the Advertiser has been written by John Bolton, titled Make Tourists Pay. From time to time, I scuba dive and snorkel around this state, interstate and overseas, including a couple of times to see the squid games in my marine backyard at Whyalla. The local council is absolutely right that it gets very crowded and hard to park at Whyalla's giant cuttlefish dive site, and the upgrade of the facilities is welcome, with reference to income stream, the Advertiser 15.6. I suggest we should be encouraged to enjoy and travel around our own state's attractions and be spared a fee for doing so. If, as reported, it is international and interstate visitors who are clogging up the Whyalla squid games, I suggest that it is they who should pay the fee, and South Australians, certainly Whyalla residents, should be exempt. They were the thoughts of John Bolton of Gawler East.
0: And moving now to the NT News, firstly with the You'll Say column, where we have two headings for you today. The first is from Margaret Clinch, and it's headed Get on the Bus. One local member of the NT government has replied to my recent letter to the editor that organising a seat for tired people at government bus stop seat 103 outgoing in Stuart Park is not as simple as it seems to the public who needs it and those looking on. His message to ABC Radio morning listeners is that providing a rest seat for waiting people coming across a dangerous road after medical treatment may cause bad behaviour. Has this member of our parliament no empathy? Or perhaps it is because those waiting for the bus home do not live in his electorate anyway, and thus do not count at all. In my opinion, something has gone wrong here. It should be quickly straightened out, and that was from Margaret Clinch.
1: A little scrambled, says Chips McAnulty. James Morrow may well pontificate and moan about his perceived problems with the left, but at least he should get his facts right. Referencing NT News, 13th of June, 2026. The phrase, you can't make an omelette without breaking eggs, was not coined by Vladimir Lenin. Even a cursory search would have told you the phrase originated in 18th century France as ne saurait faire de omelette sans casser des œufs. It appeared in English in 1796, but only really started climbing the charts in the late 1800s, mostly as a way of justifying deaths. An amusing thing, Mr. Morrow, is that the phrase was used and possibly popularised in World War II by Gestapo founder Hermann Göring, who said that if people say that here and there someone has been taken away and maltreated, I can only reply, you can't make an omelette without breaking eggs. It seems Mr. Morrow can't even break eggs, let alone make an omelette. And that was from Chips McAnulty of Nightcliff.
0: And moving now to Social Scene, where we have three topics today. First topic, Last Drinks, iconic Darwin nightclub evicted over $1.5 million debt. Faith Von Litt writes, the whole industry is struggling right now, actually all over Australia. Heaps of venues are going under. The tax on alcohol and all of the rules and restrictions mean that a lot of venues are barely even breaking even. It's expensive to run a venue these days. And from Gerald Villaflor, no more floor nights. From Christian Vanderhaar, worked as a bouncer there, pulled plenty there, drank a shitload of drinks there, had a few fights there, etc. Was great back in the day. From Carmel Hutt, end of an era. It was fab when it first opened. From Simone Lowe, so many memories in this place, but way outdated. Needs new owner, new vibes. From Bonita Berta, just when we aren't there to go for one last drink and dance. And lastly, from Dylan Lander, not going to miss disco. It's about time it's gone. The place wasn't a good club.
1: And the second topic is NT to clear the air after toxic emissions scandal. Al Emsley says, a good fine would be to supply the gas free for power production to the Northern Territory for the life of the operation. Rowan Haywood says, 655 million tonnes of CO2 has gone into the atmosphere from Darwin gas plants since they began producing gas. Think of that next year as Australia goes into the coming super El Nino. Who profits from the damage caused and who pays for the damage caused? And from Bottle Conroy, time they stood up and were accountable. Fix the leaking tank too. And the third topic for comment, price. $1 billion later, are we building jobs or dependence? Viv Curls says, Confucius say, give a man a fish and he can eat today. But give a man a fishing pole and he can eat every day. David Siosmak says, Labor say they're creating 6,000 remote jobs, but it's at the cost of the taxpayer. We could stop immigration and make all the people who refuse to work get those jobs. Just because you live in a remote community doesn't mean you can't do FIFO work or move to another location. Amanda Matthews says, employment won't change until the focus shifts from programs for people to building economies with people. And lastly, from Kevin Taylor, where has the money gone?
0: On Vision Australia Radio, you're listening to Letters to the Editor from The Advertiser, The Australian and The NT News for Tuesday, the 16th of June, 2026. We will now move to letters in The Australian. Our first heading there today is Major Parties Have Lost Their Way, But Time Is On Their Side. We have six letters on this topic, and the first is from Stephanie Summers, North Tarramurra, New South Wales. As recent polls indicate, choosing a political party and a prime minister in our current political climate has become rather like the blindfold game of pinning the tail on the donkey. Hopefully, with 2 years still to run to the next election, wiser heads with well-reasoned and affordable policies will prevail. However, the major parties will need to be much more convincing in their policy agendas, showing that they can steer Australia through their stormy years of a world in freefall. Our Labor government is floundering on many issues and trying hard to overcome unconvincing budget strategies, while the opposition is trying to get a toehold on the ladder of wiser, fairer governance for the future of our country. In the meantime, the Pauline Hanson phenomenon marches on, giving people a little light relief from the reality of the present and offering a brighter, uncosted future of temporary joy and happiness. Both the major parties seem to have lost their political way and the strongholds they once had. A day in politics is proving to be a long time. Let's hope that in the next 2 years, good sense will once again prevail. And that letter was from Stephanie Summers of North Tarramurra, New South Wales.
1: And William Mapleston writes, former Labor Treasurer Wayne Swan says the ALP needs to avoid any pretense of being near the political centre, make a clear move to the left and speak to language that can be understood by the average blue collar. The aim of his recommendation is to halt and reverse the drift of Labor voters into the arms of One Nation on the far right. However, for this plan to succeed, there is a long list of challenges. The anger of a small business, the average battler being crushed by Labor's net zero fetish, and the resultant soaring energy prices and cost of living rises. The ideology-driven budget, the general disdain for high immigration numbers promoted by Labor, industrial relations changes now aiding strike action, and the rise of the Labor-associated wokeness across institutions leading to human rights issues becoming increasingly bizarre and divisive. Finally, there is the difficulty in designing a training course for Albo and the gang to learn the language of the workers, Oh, to be a fly on the wall for that one. And that was William Mapleston of Ashgrove in Queensland.
0: Simon Fox of Mollymook Beach, New South Wales writes, so Home Affairs Minister Tony Burke says we need a rebalance with housing and migration. This seems to be a political response attempting to match one nation's policies and trying to arrest Labor's sliding into irrelevance. In reality, nothing will change with Labor. Labor has totally lost the public ear and nobody appears to be listening to on any issue. That's from Simon Fox of Mollymook Beach, New South Wales, and from Julie Tadman of Upper Caboolture, Queensland. Two more years of Labor. It just beggars belief that there cannot be a way of getting rid of our current socialist government. Socialism has been sneaking up on our way of life for years, little by little. A spendthrift government is now putting the kibosh on our freedom, living standards and any chance of future prosperity with a budget purporting to help our young into their own homes. Where will our Australia be by the next election? Another overpopulated and failed socialist state, following in the footsteps of many others, all in the name of intergenerational equity. And that was from Julie Tadman of Upper Caboolture, Queensland.
1: And we hear from Louise Dunbar. Angus Taylor needs to ignore the wets in his party and lead from the front. His hesitation in delaying what needs to be said says it all. His time is running out fast. Perhaps it already has. I know it's a long way to the next election, but unless we hear from Taylor every day on clear, concise policies, he might go down as just another has-been. He is smart enough to work with Pauline Hanson. He should just drop his ego and do it. That was Louise Dunbar of Cammeray in New South Wales. The last letter under this topic is a short one from Dennis Walker. Last year, Pauline Hanson was suspended from the Senate for 7 days for wearing a burqa. Predictably enough, the Greens and Labor voted for her suspension. So did the Liberal senators endorsing the Greens and Labor's woke agenda. And now the Liberals wonder why their credibility is in tatters. That was Dennis Walker, North Melbourne in Victoria.
0: And under the heading, we need to look at the total tax structure and make it fair for all, Peter Jacobson of New Farm Queensland writes, the main problem in our taxation system is the overwhelming reliance on income tax while having one of the Western world's lowest levels of tax on consumption. The government confiscates inordinate amounts of income tax from all levels of society, a great deal of which goes to the employment of non-productive government employees. Tax on consumption means a service or product must be produced before the tax is levied. Wealthy people spend more and therefore they will pay the most tax. Lower income people spend less, so have the opportunity to save more of their income. There has been no mention of a total tax restructure in the current debate, and it is long past time there was. That letter was from Peter Jacobson of New Farm Queensland.
1: Graham Wheeler writes under a new heading, Home Isn't the Same. I am not sure that we are comparing apples to apples. 50 years ago, the typical first home was a small, three-bedroom, one-bath, no-car accommodation. Most people were proud to call it a home. The recent generations want a house, not a home. They are obsessed with its appearance and its inclusions, and more specifically, its worth. The average current buyer is a three-bedder, ensuite, theatre room, a deck or other entertaining area, and covered accommodation for a couple of cars. I don't believe the variation between the two eras is in annual earnings multiple, as presented by some writers, should be the deemed the marker that has given rise to a level of discontent that is being labelled intergenerational equity. The current generation's expectations of the first home are miles higher than were my cohort's. If they lowered their expectations, millennials would probably find they could afford a first home, although slick marketing from the home builders sets a different pattern. With our lower expectations and outcomes, maybe the people of my generation were the ones who were the victims of an inequity. That was Graham Wheeler of Gulliver in Queensland.
0: From Riley Brown of Bondi Beach, New South Wales, sharks must be culled. Enough is enough. This is referencing state-backed shark cull on the table after attack on 15-6. Culling of sharks must be undertaken. The Pacific Ocean is roughly 165 million square kilometres in size, so killing a great white, ball and tiger sharks that are close to the Australian coast will not endanger their species. Nothing can entirely protect swimmers, but for every man-eating shark that is killed, the chances of a human being killed is lessened. Every shark attack is a needless tragedy. This unconditional protection of sharks is ridiculous and must change. Nothing is more important than protecting human life. That was from Riley Brown of Bondi Beach, New South Wales.
1: View Israel with reason, says Susan Hunter of Point Cook in Victoria. What don't Jew haters understand? Every doubter, every anti-Semite should read Why I Won't Debate Critics of Israel 13 and 14:6. Writer Sam Harris's reasoning is as plain as the nose on our faces. For too many years, we Westerners have been taught to feel the guilt of the oppressor, too ready to believe the lies of Hamas and its ilk. Is modern life so crowded that our thoughts no longer take the time to reason, to be informed instead by social media and activism? And Shirley Duffield of Warrnambool in Victoria says under the heading, Lake Eyre is Awake. What a beautiful, detailed insight on the arrival of water to Kati Tanda Lake Eyre, including the news of rain on the parched red earth, which I think will bring wildflowers out, completing the overall picture of salvation from drought. This was a reference to All You Have to Do is Mix Air and Water, Life Blooms in a Splendorous Transformation of Our Desert Heart, 13 and 14 June.
0: Terry Houghton of Henley Beach, South Australia writes, Be realistic on defence. Sam Roggeveen is absolutely right. Our military strategic security as a nation does depend on our ability to clearly understand what we need to defend ourselves against. We need to be spot on in our diplomacy as a nation to avoid unnecessary wars. We must negotiate skillfully to that end from a position of credible military strength, something that is sadly a necessity in the current unstable geopolitical context in which the international rules-based order is dangerously weak and might is right seems to be the order of the day. That was from Terry Houghton of Henley Beach, South Australia.
1: And that completes our readings from the letters to the editor. I'm Carol Winter and reading with me was Ian McMullen, who was also our panel operator, and I was the editor. This program is heard regularly at this time and repeated the following weekday at 6:30 a.m. here on Vision Australia Radio, 1197 a.m. in Adelaide, VA Radio on digital and online at varadio.org, broadcasting in both Darwin and Adelaide.

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I'm Ron Sonecki and I will be your reader for today. Today's program includes items on Canada eliminates human rights watchdog and Indian outrage over US killing of sailors. And now to our first article, which is titled Canada eliminates human rights watchdog that oversees companies operating abroad. And this is by Leyland Secco in Toronto. Canada is eliminating a watchdog that investigates alleged human rights violations committed by Canadian companies operating abroad after Mark Carney said the office hadn't been effective since it was set up in 2019. The move comes as Canada faces criticism from Donald Trump's administration over its unacceptable efforts to combat forced labour. The Canadian Ombudsperson for Responsible Enterprise, CORE, was established by former Prime Minister Justin Trudeau's government to investigate the use of forced labour by industry. At the time, much of the focus was on China's use of the Uyghur ethnic minority for what critics say was forced labour. Despite years of public reports from human rights groups, Beijing disputes claims it engages in modern-day slavery. Over its 6 years, however, Canada's watchdog has only launched 5 investigations, including against 3 US clothing companies with operations in the country, Ralph Lauren, Nike, and Levi Strauss, as well as 2 mining companies, Gobimin and Dynasty Gold Corp. In all cases, the allegations centered on the use of forced labor in the northeastern Zhejiang region of China. The watchdog also used its mediation mechanism after Hugo Boss faced allegations that it used Uyghur forced labour. CORE has only issued formal recommendations against 2 companies. As part of its austerity measures, Carney has said that Liberals will review the function of various offices in the federal government and will make cuts where resources are used inefficiently. Part of the government is to look at things and see whether or not they're effective and try to improve it, he said, adding the decision to cut the whole role was taken a few months ago. He said that while Canada has formal legislation to combat the issue, including the Fighting Against Forced Labour and Child Labour in Supply Chains Act, it has been less effective in enforcing those laws. Despite criticisms of the watchdog, federal ministers have called it an important part of Canada's effort to combat human rights violations. When touring China in the spring as part of a trade mission, Canada's finance minister, François-Philippe Champagne, cited CORE as a safeguard against the use of forced labour in Chinese automobiles that might one day be sold in Canada. Other lawmakers say the oversight body needs resources, not elimination. CORE has never been given the independence of powers it needs to do its job properly, he said Green Party leader Elizabeth May, said in a statement. The Green Party has long called for this office to be strengthened so it can actually investigate abuses, compel evidence and deliver accountability. The solution to a flawed office cannot be to simply do away with it entirely. The Liberals said on Friday that new legislation would create a public list of products that have been linked to forced labour in specific regions that would require importers to prove that specific products from listed regions were not made through slavery. The move comes as the US has called out Canada and 80 other nations over the perceived inability to tackle the use of forced labour in supply chains. The White House recently announced it would impose tariffs on Canada for what it suggested were weak enforcement rules around goods made with forced labour. The Liberals say their new legislation should address the issues raised by the Trump administration. And that article was titled, Canada Eliminates Human Rights Watchdog That Oversees Companies Operating Abroad. Our next article is titled, Brisbane Teenager Allegedly Plotted Terror Attacks on Liberal Party Targets, Court Hears, and this is by Andrew Messenger. A Brisbane private schoolboy allegedly plotted terrorist attacks against the Liberal Party and Brisbane's Labor Day march in 2024 after being influenced by the Unabomber. The teenager, who cannot be named for legal reasons, was 16 in 2024 when he was arrested by counter-terrorism police. He allegedly prepared or planned a terrorist attack using over-the-counter chemicals to attack premises or people associated with the Liberal Party of Australia. He also allegedly made plans to bomb the 2024 Labor Day march, including drawing an image of an explosion at Boundary Road along its route, the court heard. Justice Sean Cooper heard the teenager refer to his alleged terrorist plans as his little future project.
The teenager pleaded not guilty in Queensland Supreme Court on Monday morning, and a jury of 14 was empanelled. Commonwealth prosecutor Sue Flynn told the court he had researched bomb making, bought chemicals and tested explosives in preparation for an attack and communicated for months about terrorism, bombs and explosives. She alleged the attack was designed to further an anti-capitalist, anti-technology ideology akin to that of Unibomber Ted Kaczynski. The court heard he repeatedly communicated with friends about Kaczynski, who was responsible for a 17-year campaign of letter bombing which killed three people. Kaczynski ended his terrorist campaign in 1995 after newspapers published his manifesto, Industrial Society and Its Future, Flynn said. It criticised the Industrial Revolution and called for a return to hunting and gathering and advocated the use of violence to spread the message, she said. He was dubbed the Unibomber in the media before his identity was revealed in 1996 after his capture by police. The court heard he told his friends in one TikTok message that the Unibomber was right and shared numerous memes and other messages about the man, including about his 2023 death in prison. The Brisbane teenager had a copy of the 35,000-word essay and wrote and updated his own manifesto with similar themes, Flynn said. The manifesto said society was failing due in part to the technological system. Ever since its disastrous advancement from the 20th century, it has been a main producer for today's societal problems, he wrote. The other main producer of society's issues is man's greed and capitalistic ideals, which is shown time and time again throughout history to cause wars, genocides, loss of life, famines, loss of autonomy, etc. The prosecutor said she would call University of London terrorism professor Andrew Silkey, who will give evidence that the defendant has been influenced by Kaczynski and his argument that violence was an acceptable way to further his anti-technology ideology. We need to mail bombs to people who have high influence on the industrial society, the defendant said in one message to friends the court heard. The defendant also allegedly had copies of a bomb-making guide. He was arrested in August 2024 after one of his friends contacted Queensland Police. Police allegedly discovered ingredients for a bomb in a bin while executing a warrant at his mother's house. He is charged with one count of committing acts done in preparation for or planning terrorist offences between 23rd of March 2024 and the 29th of July 2024. The court will hear the rest of Flynn's opening argument on Tuesday before defence lawyer Laura Rees gives her opening argument. The trial is expected to run for about 10 days. And that article was titled, Brisbane Teenager Allegedly Plotted Terror Attacks on Liberal Party Targets, Court Heard. Our next article is titled, US-Iran Deal May Get Oil Flowing Again, But Region's Root Problems Are Unsolved. And this is by Jason Birkin in Jerusalem. Few analysts believe final settlement can be reached in 60 days, and even if it is, war and instability could soon return. In much of the Middle East, news that the US and Iran have come to a fragile agreement was greeted with relief, tempered with doubt that any deal would resolve the turbulent region's deep problems or even prevent a future war to return. In Kuwait, a frequent target of Iranian drone strikes during the 15-week conflict, Iyad Juma, a 37-year-old Jordanian engineer, spoke for many. While the agreement may well allow the region to catch its breath, he said, its success will depend on the ability of the parties involved to address the root causes of the tensions. Of a dozen analysts and experts consulted by The Guardian since the news of a potential end to hostilities broke at the weekend, not one suggested the interim deal to be signed on Friday by representatives of Iran and the US would be any more than a temporary solution. It's just a big band-aid and future conflicts is like to come at some point, said Neil Quillen, a Middle East expert at London's Chatham House. The Memorandum of Understanding provides for a 60-day cessation of hostilities during which the two sides will address some of the most contentious issues: Iran's enriched uranium stockpile and nuclear program, sanctions, and the release of billions of dollars of frozen Iranian assets, in the hope that a final settlement can be reached. Few analysts believe this is likely within such a short timescale, if at all. They point to the painstaking 18-month process that led to the 2015 agreement with Iran, which traded economic benefits for restrictions of its nuclear program, and which Donald Trump tore up during his first term in office.
The interim deal now agreed does little more than commit both sides to further talks, while obliging Washington to lift its naval blockade of Iran and making Tehran allow free passage to all shipping in the Strait of Hormuz, which usually carries a fifth of the world's oil and liquid gas supplies, but was blocked by Iran earlier in the war. To the great displeasure of Israel, a ceasefire has been imposed once again in Lebanon as part of the interim deal and appears for the moment to be holding. But such ceasefires count for little these days, said several experts, pointing to Gaza as an example, where almost 1,000 Palestinians have been killed since Donald Trump brokered an end to the war there last year. Israel has occupied more than 60% of the territory, Hamas has not given up its weapons, and there has been almost no progress towards a projected second phase of the deal, let alone the third, which was to have brought a massive reconstruction effort. Gaza is a case in point. The deal there didn't contend with the past, the war crimes that had been committed, nor the present, how to disarm Hamas, nor the future, a pathway to a viable Palestinian state and a resolution of the conflict, said Alia Brahani at the Atlantic Council in Washington. It's almost as if you can use the cover of a ceasefire to continue to achieve your aims, including military ones. But this was not possible in the Gulf, Brahani said, because the strategic geography was different. The Strait of Hormuz is of integral importance to the global economy, as the Iranians have demonstrated. They've shown us what we always knew in theory, that they can impose cascading stress globally by throwing a few projectiles towards a tanker or two. Mikhaima Absudara, a political science professor at a Al-Zahar University in Gaza and now in Cairo, agreed. The ceasefire in Gaza is holding because Hamas knows that if they fire, it will give a pretext for another full-scale Israeli ground invasion, but the situation in Gaza is disastrous, he said. In Israel, there is dismay and disappointment at a deal that does not appear to address Iran's ballistic missile armory, nor funding of its so-called Axis of Resistance, a loose coalition of militant Islamist movements, including Hezbollah in Lebanon, Hamas in Gaza, and Houthis in Yemen, and a series of militia in Iraq. This too could threaten instability in the near future, analysts argue. Danny Orbach, a military history professor at the Hebrew University Jerusalem, said that after the bloody surprise October 2023 Hamas raid, which triggered the Gaza war, Israel has set out to bring about structural change in the Middle East. The structural change Israel wants is that the Axis of Resistance must no longer be allowed to threaten Israel with destruction. Israel's destabilizing instinct is to tell all regional actors, you will not have stability until you solve our problem, and that problem is Iran. This will not change until the memory of the 7th October attack fades, and that will take years and years. The sharpest shock, however, is being felt in the Sunni Arab Gulf states, where the stability behind decades of economic growth and growing diplomatic heft has been sharply challenged. It will take months or even years for damage to civilian infrastructure done by Iran strikes on Kuwait, Bahrain and United Arab Emirates and Qatar to be repaired, and the psychological scars will last much longer. Meanwhile, Washington's clear unwillingness to accept significant losses, months of potential economic pain or domestic dissatisfaction, send a clear message. A superpower that is not ready to bear 100 casualties is not a superpower, said Orbach. H.A. Hellier of London's Royal United Service Institute said the Gulf states would now seek to contain a newly empowered Iran led by a more confident and possibly more belligerent regime. The realization that they can't rely on the U.S. is the point of consensus, but otherwise Gulf states have all got different views of the best strategy going forward, Hellier said. The Arab world has important and legitimate grievances, and how Iran projects power and influence, and none of these are being addressed. Quilliam described a new era. The current agreement will hold, and in 60 days we will probably see positive headlines and the oil and gas will flow again. But there'll be no major breakthrough, he said. We know that Hamas can be closed again. The Iranians have carried out strikes on Gulf states, and we have seen that whatever Israel and the US can do, Iran will take it. All the previous thresholds have been passed now. And that article was titled, US-Iran Deal May Get Oil Flowing Again, But Region's Root Problems Are Unsolved.
On Vision Australia Radio, you're listening to selected readings from The Guardian International, taken from the website theguardian.com. And now moving along to our next article, which is titled Indian Outrage Over US Killing of Sailors Mounts as Leaders Attend G7 Summit. And this is by Hannah Ellis-Peterson in Delhi. Fury has continued to mount in India over the US's refusal to apologise for the deaths of Indian sailors killed in strikes in the Strait of Hormuz, further straining relations between the two countries as their leaders meet at the G7 summit in France this week. Last week, three Indian seafarers who were working on board commercial oil tankers were killed when the US launched missile strikes on the vessel as it sailed through the Strait of Hormuz. The deaths were the first since the US military began in April its blockade of the strait in an attempt to squeeze Iran's economy and push its government towards a peace deal. However, the seemingly blase response from the US government to the killing of the sailors has been the cause of great consternation in India. Headlines over the weekend simply read, "No apology from Washington." The initial US government statement initially did not even make any mention of the deaths, instead just confirming that its forces had carried out a strike on a vessel in the strait that was allegedly in violation of sanctions and which had been uncooperative. The Indian government first condemned the strikes with strong protest and summoned a senior US diplomat to convey that the strikes must stop. But as pressure over the attack continued to build in Delhi, India's foreign minister, Subramanian Jaishankar, spoke directly to the US Secretary of State, Marco Rubio, sending a signal that India would not simply let the matter slide. "Such lethal actions against commercial shipping are not justified," said Jaishankar's statement. However, Rubio appeared unrepentant as he doubled down on the US's justification while refusing to offer any kind of condolence. "Violations of the US blockade and the illicit transport of Iranian oil will not be tolerated," said the State Department readout. The terse exchange is likely to put more pressure on the relationship between Delhi and Washington, which were once seen as robust and thriving, but have become increasingly more complex and strained in recent months due to economic and political tensions. Modi has already flown to France to attend this week's G7 summit, where he is expected to meet the US President Donald Trump on the sidelines. Many expect that the deaths of Indian citizens will feature prominently in their discussion. Back home, the political pressure has been mounting for Modi to publicly raise his objections. The families of the three sailors who died came out publicly demanding answers for how the men had become collateral damage in the conflict and calling for their remains to be brought back. "I have only one demand, that my son's remains be brought back," said Rajesh Sharma, the father of 23-year-old Adyata Sharma, who was one of the sailors killed. "I want to know what happened in his last moments. Was he given any rescue assistance? What circumstances led to the deaths of the three crew members from our country?" On Sunday, India's leader of the opposition, Rahul Gandhi, accused the Prime Minister of being silent over the killing of innocent Indian citizens who were simply doing their jobs and of not towing to the US government. "Foreign powers will kill our citizens. Our government quietly obeys orders like an obedient servant and our citizens are left to rot," said Gandhi. The attacks have also further fueled anti-US sentiment in India, which is already rife due to the disregard with which the Trump administration is seen to treat India while claiming it is a strategic ally. India bore the heaviest brunt of Trump's tariffs, causing economic devastation, and analysts have described a widening trust deficit between the two countries, especially as Trump has drawn closer to Pakistan. A recent visit to Delhi by Rubio was seen to do little to help restore relations, while Trump and Modi have in the past had a jovial relationship. They will be meeting at the G7 with relations at their lowest ebb in years. Shashi Tharoor, a opposition MP and chair of India's Parliamentary Committee for External Affairs, described Rubio's statement in response to the strike as deeply shocking. "How can a friend and strategic partner be so deeply insensitive?" questioned Tharoor. "Practically every merchant ship navigating these crucial waters has Indian crew on board. Are they all considered fair game for US missiles now?" The US foreign policy analyst Derek J. Grossman was also damning in his analysis of Rubio's response. "Rubio's words were very tone-deaf and will further inflame anti-US sentiment," he said. "He didn't even express condolences for India's loss of life. Some friend Trump's America is to India." And that article was titled
India, outrage over US killings of sailors mounts as leaders attend G7 summit. Our next article is titled, Defence Secretary quizzed by MPs over timing of Russian oil tanker seizure. This is by Dan Sabah, Defence and Security Editor. Dan Jarvis has told MPs that the Russian oil tanker seized on Sunday had been monitored for several days as he deflected suggestions that its seizure had been ordered by a prime minister under pressure after the resignation of John Healey last week. The new defence secretary, flanked supportively in the Commons by the Chancellor, Rachel Reeves, said the Simitos has been closely tracked as he faced a question from the Conservatives as to why the capture took place over the weekend. Surveillance of the tanker, which was carrying crude oil from Russia to India, had gone on in the days leading up to the seizure by Royal Marines, Jarvis said, on the grounds it was suspected of using a false flag of Cameroon. It was captured 25 miles south of the Isle of Wight in the small hours of Sunday when Marine commandos roped down on the deck of the 244-metre vessel. The ship was captured in a matter of minutes, the Defence Minister said. The captain of the ship, Indian National Ajay Pant, 38, was charged with breaching sanctions offences and will appear at Southampton Magistrates Court on Tuesday, the National Crime Agency said, while 24 crew members from Georgia and India remain on board. Questions had been asked about the timing of the seizure, which took place 3 days after Healey resigned on Thursday in a acrimonious row about the money Number 10 and the Treasury were willing to commit to defence by 2030. You've been unable, and the Treasury has been unwilling to commit the resources that the nation needs to defend the country, Healey said in his dramatic resignation letter, which caught Westminster by surprise. The Labour veteran had quit after the Treasury had only offered £13.5 billion to plug an £18 billion gap in the Defence Investment Plan, DIP, while Starmer had only been willing to lift defence spending to 2.68% of GDP by 2030, below a NATO target of 3.5% by 2035. Reeves sat next to Jarvis through the first half of the statement, his first Commons outing as Defence Secretary. The Chancellor is someone who cares very deeply about national security, and that is why she is here to lend that support, Jarvis said. But there was no further update on the status of the DIP from Jarvis, other than for the newly appointed Defence Minister to repeat it would be published before the NATO summit in Ankara in early July. James Cartledge, the Shadow Defence Secretary, asked Jarvis why the vessel was seized this weekend when dozens of other Shadow Fleet vessels had crossed into UK waters after Starmer had warned in March that tankers carrying Russian oil under sanctions could be at risk of capture. Until this weekend, almost 3 months after the policy was announced, no boarding of these vessels had taken place. What changed on the specific action that took place? The Conservative MP asked. The Defence Secretary said that the principle of a seizure had been the result of weeks of military and operational planning, but he would not say if the UK would try to sell the 100,000 tonnes of crude oil on board the Smurtos. And that article was titled, Defence Secretary quizzed by MPs over timing of Russian oil tanker seizure. Our next article is titled, Wheels of Justice Turn Very Slowly. Moped Stolen in 1984 Returned to Owner. This is by Angela Giofrida in Rome. A moped stolen from a northern Italian town in 1984 has been traced and returned to its rightful owner after 4 decades. The case of the missing moped, a dark grey Garelli, that these days might be classified as vintage, was finally cracked by police in Volpiano, a suburb of Turin, after they spotted a 64-year-old man travelling without a license plate during a roadside check. This guy was riding the scooter without a license plate, and so he was stopped, said Americo Salani, commander of the Carabinieri in Volpiano. This gave us an indication that something was wrong. A distinguishing feature of the stolen Garelli was that it did not have a license plate because registration was not legally required on 50cc mopeds in Italy until 1994, a decade after Antonio Smiglio's vehicle was stolen from outside his home in Vado Ligure, a town in the Liguria region where his family lived. Salani said police were also able to match the moped by the details on its frame and using various past reports. So, through that, we traced the fact that this moped had been stolen 42 years ago. The man riding it was charged with possessing a stolen item, although he was not the thief, Salani said.
After being reunited with his Garelli, Smiglio, who now lives in Saluzzo, a town close to Cuneo in the Piedmont region, told La Repubblica that when the police called to tell him they had found it, he immediately thought it was a joke. The moped was a 16th birthday present to himself in August 1984, paid off in installments with money saved from working in a bar and doing odd jobs. "It felt like I owned a Kawasaki," he said, referring to the Japanese manufacturer of high-speed motorbikes. But in December that year, the moped, along with several others, was stolen from where he had locked it outside his home. "At the time, because mopeds do not have license plates, it was a bit like stealing a bike," he said. "How much I cried." He was initially worried to collect the vehicle owing to fears it might be ready for the scrap heap. "But it was in good condition," he said, and after a few repairs, he intends to ride it again along the Ligurian coast. And that article was titled, "Wheels of Justice Turn Very Slowly, Moped Stolen in 1984 Returned to Owner." And now to our last article, which is titled, B-52 Bomber Crashes After Takeoff at U.S. Military Base in Southern California. This is by Associated Press. A B-52 bomber crashed shortly after takeoff on Monday morning at a U.S. Air Force base in California's Mojave Desert, officials said. Emergency crews were responding after the aircraft went down at about 11:20 a.m. at Edwards Air Force Base, the military said on the social platform X. There was no immediate information on whether anyone was hurt. The Boeing B-52 Stratofortress, typically crewed by five people, is a long-range bomber that entered service in 1955. Designed to carry both conventional and nuclear weapons, it has been used in conflicts ranging from the Vietnam War to recent operations in the Middle East. Edwards, the vast desert base where Chuck Yeager broke his speed of sound in 1947, is about 100 miles north of Los Angeles. The crash comes almost a year after the pilot of a regional airliner flying over North Dakota last July made an unexpected sharp turn to avoid a possible mid-air collision with a military B-52 bomber that was in its flight path. And that article was titled, B-52 Bomber Crashes After Takeoff at U.S. Military Base in Southern California. And that completes our readings from The Guardian International, taken from the website theguardian.com. I'm Ron Sinecki and I was your reader, panel operator and editor. This program is produced in our Adelaide studios and can be heard regularly at this time on Vision Australia Radio, VA Radio Digital and online at varadio.org.

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4: On Vision Australia Radio, welcome to selected readings from the June the 12th publication of The Guardian Weekly, A Week in the Life of the World. I'm Alan Atkinson, and reading with me today is Gwen Phillips. First to the big story, and how a tragedy was twisted into a far-right rallying cry, is from Libby Brooks in the United Kingdom. When Henry Novak's father, Mark, stood on the steps of Southampton's Crown Court last week after his son's murderer had been sentenced to life in prison, he was clear. We want to use Henry's heartbreaking story to make change for the better. We do not want his death to be used to create further division, hatred or tension. We want his story to make our streets safer for everyone. Henry's killer, Vikram Digwar, 23, used a dagger to fatally stab the 18-year-old university student in Southampton last December, falsely claiming he'd been racially abused and attacked by his victim. Harrowing body camera footage released by Hampshire police shows Henry being handcuffed, despite repeatedly telling police officers he could not breathe and had been stabbed. "I don't think you have, mate," one officer replied. The Chief Constable of Hampshire Police last week apologised directly to the family, and the police watchdog, the Independent Office for Police Conduct, is now investigating. Mark Novak called for their probe to be fearless and transparent and urged the government to treat knife crime as the national emergency it is. Ordinarily, the focus would remain with Henry, whose father described as one of the friendliest, kindest, friendliest and most inclusive people you could ever hope to meet. Except it can't, because in crass disregard of the wishes of Henry's family, bad faith actors in the UK and abroad have hijacked this singular tragedy for their own ends, fomenting violence on the streets. On the night of the 3rd of December 2025, Vikram Digwar stabbed Henry Novak 5 times with a 21-centimetre ceremonial dagger. Digwar's brother called 999, claiming Digwar had been the victim of an assault. When police arrived, Digwar repeated the lie, claiming Henry had grabbed his turban and called him a racial slur. Henry died from a fatal wound to the chest shortly after being handcuffed. The charge, pushed by the far right and their helpers, is that the police treated a claim of racism more seriously than the vicious attack suffered by Henry Novak. While the police watchdog inquiry is ongoing, there are no facts to support that. But there are facts to support a simpler explanation, which is still disturbing, but of little obvious help to the far right. The body cam footage suggests police took several minutes to realise Henry had been stabbed. As the judge explained in his sentencing remarks, it was dark and Henry was wearing a dark top. The entry damage caused by the knife through it would not have been obvious. Henry was complaining he had been stabbed and was struggling to breathe, but that would not necessarily have told the officers how serious the situation had become. Sometimes someone arrested and handcuffed will feign injury in the hope they may be released. According to the trial pathologist, Henry's fatal injury caused catastrophic internal bleeding, so not the evident blood loss that would indicate a stab wound to officers. But after video that was made public ends, the police do realise that Henry's situation is life-threatening. They uncuff him and administer CPR. As the court heard, no amount of intervention, no matter how quickly he received it, couldn't have saved Henry's life. The trial heard that Digwa wore a small kirpan, the dagger carried by practising Sikhs. It sat under his clothing around his neck. But Digwa also chose to carry a much larger braid that he used in the killing. Reform UK have called for the kirpan to be banned, while Donna Jones, Police and Crime Commissioner for Hampshire, is leading calls for a review of religious exemptions on the carrying of knives. But Sikh leaders, who have unanimously condemned the murder, said the blaze used by Digwa was not in fact a kirpan, while the Sikh Press Association said plans were underway to ensure every initiated Sikh in the UK would be addressed directly regarding kirpan rules and responsibilities. Last week, community leaders reported Sikhs being aggressively questioned on the streets by groups of white people about whether they were carrying weapons, as fears of a violent backlash grew. In the wake of George Floyd's 2020 murder in Minneapolis by a serving white police officer and the Black Lives Matter movement, UK policing authorities published the Police Anti-Racism Commitment in an effort to address concerns about racism within their ranks. The policing minister, Sarah Jones, said last week that this document was being reviewed because the language in it was wrong, while conservative critics accused police chiefs of trying to reverse engineer results in its call for equality of policing outcomes for people from different ethnic groups. But 5 years on from publication, independent monitors recently found this document to have had no meaningful impact. As The Guardian reported in 2024, a myth that far-right demonstrations are policed more harshly than, for example, Black Lives Matter or Palestine Solidarity protests, is a pernicious one spread by apologists for far-right violence. When it was brought up again at Prime Minister's questions last week, Keir Starmer was explicit. "I don't believe there is a two-tier policing in this country." The Prime Minister also accused Nigel Farage of ignoring the wishes of the dead teenager's family, and later Chief Inspector Andy George, President of the National Black Police Association, warned that politicians like Farage were attempting to stoke up tensions for political gain and were reckless about whether their comments would lead to trouble on the streets. The concept of institutionally racist policing in the UK was first formally identified in 1999 in the Stephen Lawrence report. In 2023, a report by Louise

0: it had died than white people following the use of restraint by police. What was striking about the Southampton protests, orchestrated by far-right activist Tommy Robinson, was the calculated co-option of language of the anti-racist movement, crowds of white people chanting, "Racist police off our streets," and "I can't breathe." Farage's attack of Henry Novak's murder is no surprise. Hijack of Henry Novak's murder is no surprise, given the Reform UK leader is eager to channel public anger. Farage face being outflanked by those even further to his right. When a tragedy is weaponized, as this one has been, it is too easy to lose sight of the individual at its heart, to forget to be curious about who they were in the years before their death became a matter of public discourse. Henry Novak, the eldest of four children, was in his first year studying accountancy when he died. Growing up in Essex, he was a keen footballer, loved dancing, and was a teenager who would not tolerate racism, sexism, or bullying. He was a young man who wanted to do the right thing. He told his stepfather he felt guilty about accelerating to 32 miles an hour in a 30 mph zone just after he'd passed his driving test. It's evident he loved Christmas. His last family outing was to the pantomime a few days before he was murdered. When his family visited his university hall to clear out his room, they found an advent calendar with only three windows open. And this article, How a Tragedy Was Twisted into a Far-Right Rallying Call, was by Libby Brooks, the lead writer of The Guardian's first edition newsletter.
1: Continuing in the big story with Vance, Musk and the UK. The US has linked this tragedy to civilization decline. Why? Asks Andrew Roth in Washington. In the State Department of the past US administrations, how to respond to an incendiary event such as the murder of British student Henry Novak would have required deliberations, memos and meetings. Given how the killing has inflamed tensions over migration and race in the UK, the cautious diplomats at the foggy bottom would probably have said nothing at all. Now they tweet from the hip. Ideological conditioning and two-tiered policing are glaring symptoms of civilizational decline, the department's official account posted last Thursday. They must be rejected across the West. This is, after all, the State Department that hosted the far-right provocateur Tommy Robinson for a tour this year, has crowdsourced some targets for deportation on X, and portrayed the UK as, well, as much of the Europe, as an ideological prison that celebrates censorship. And it is the one that has returned time and time again to a thesis shared by much of Europe's right, that mass migration has threatened the cohesion of Western society and now must be reversed. The US Vice President, J.D. Vance, took up that refrain last Friday with an incendiary tweet explicitly linking Novak's death to civilizational decline. He should still be alive today, and he would be if the last few generations of European elites had stood their ground against the politics of self-hatred and the mass invasion of migrants, Vance wrote. Last Sunday, the UK Deputy Prime Minister David Lammy said that he had told Vance that our democratic process is working well and that he was wrong in his commentary about the murder. Some US diplomats believe the UK had this coming. Senior Labour figures, including Lammy, voiced their support for George Floyd, a black man killed by a white police officer in Minnesota in 2020. Now, they argue, US officials are simply doing the same and speaking their conscience, this time to defend a white man against what they say is the scourge of immigration and double standards. The charge into UK politics has also involved Elon Musk, who has posted in support of Robinson and the recent anti-immigration rallies. Send the video to everyone you know showing how heinously Novak was treated by the police in his dying moments, Musk wrote on X, the social network he owns. Keir Starmer last Friday said, Musk again has been interfering in our politics in the last few days, trying to whip up division. That is not who we are in Britain. Online censorship and criminal cases sparked by social media commentary have been another focus for US officials. Vance

0: confronted Starmer in the Oval Office over the issue last year, and in an infamous speech at the Munich Security Conference said, "In Britain and across Europe, free speech, I fear, is in retreat." There are standouts amongst the State Department's diplomats who target issues that have particularly angered conservative commentators. Among them is Samuel Sampson, a Deputy Assistant Secretary of State for Democracy, Human Rights and Labour, who has encouraged money to be set aside for a legal defence fund from France's Marine Le Pen and has defended Germany's Alternative für Deutschland party. He wrote, "Across Europe, governments have weaponized political institutions against their own citizens and against our shared heritage." And from Andrew Roth, that was Vance and Musk and the UK. "The US has linked this tragedy to civilizational decline. Why?"
1: And now the spotlight moves to the United States-Israel relationship. And this article, "In Limbo, Middle East Pays the Price for Impasse for Leaders Making," looks at the complex relationship between Trump and Netanyahu. It was written before the latest ceasefire announcements. It's by Julian Borger. "The latest eruption of hostilities between Iran and Israel appears to have been contained for now after Donald Trump insisted he called all the shots in the Middle East. But in a dangerously fragile region, Benjamin Netanyahu is yet again showing he is ready to take shots of his own. The exchange of missiles on Sunday and Monday was ample demonstration of the inherent instability of the current limbo between war and peace. But it also shone a bright light on the complex and conflicted relationship between the US president and the Israeli prime minister, frenemies who could determine the fate of the current ceasefire. Trump went out of his way last Sunday to stress that he was the dominant partner. 'I call all the shots. He doesn't call the shots,' he told the Financial Times. A few days earlier, the White House had leaked details of a foul-mouthed tirade from Trump telling Netanyahu he was crazy and suggested he didn't know what he was doing. The tongue-lashing was reportedly aimed at warning Netanyahu against attacking Beirut in his pursuit of Hezbollah, a red line for Iran in terms of what it considered a violation of the broader regional ceasefire. Trump routinely uses public humiliation in response to any perceived insubordination. Against Netanyahu, it worked for less than a week. After a string of Israeli casualties in Lebanon over the weekend, the prime minister ordered the bombing of the Hezbollah stronghold in the southern Beirut district of Dahiyeh on Sunday, triggering a salvo of Iranian missiles aimed at Israel in response. Despite intercepting the incoming projectiles and Trump's urging not to retaliate, Netanyahu ordered a response in kind, missile strikes against targets in Iran. The exchanges spilled into Monday before both sides declared a halt so Trump could declare the ceasefire back on track, with a blockade on the Strait of Hormuz until a final deal is reached. Trump and Netanyahu went to war together against Iran on the 28th of February, but fell out of step as soon as it was clear that the quick victory and regime change promised by the Israelis was unlikely to materialize. From then on, their interests have increasingly diverged. Once Israel closed the Strait of Hormuz, the spike in the oil price and the interruption in the flow of globally traded chemical products became a political threat to Trump. The electoral pressure on Netanyahu pushes him in the opposite direction. Unless he can orchestrate a turnaround, his ruling coalition stands to lose in the vote, which must be held before the end of October. Persuading Trump to join the attack on Iran was the biggest victory of Netanyahu's career, but that triumph is crumbling. The US-Iranian peace deal is being negotiated without Israeli participation, and in its current reported form would leave the regime in power with a restricted but continuing nuclear program. Any agreement would also tie Israel's hand in dealing with Hezbollah in Lebanon. Netanyahu's best bet for his political survival is that the peace talks will fail and the US will be drawn back into the war on Iran. Officials in his government had consistently predicted that outcome in the off-the-record briefings, and so far they've been right. For all his claims that peace is almost at hand, Trump has clearly found it hard to stomach any deal that would compare to the nuclear agreement achieved by Barack Obama in 2015. Both Trump and Netanyahu rose to the top thanks to a knack of spotting the weaknesses of rivals, and they can clearly see each other's vulnerabilities. They both sit atop fractured political machines and face serious legal jeopardy once they lose their grip on power. "You'd be in prison if it weren't for me," Trump is said to have yelled at Netanyahu last week. So far this year, the two leaders have found common remedy for their domestic predicament by going to war. Netanyahu is determined to press on and take US military might with him, while Trump is wavering. As long as this two-man drama remains unresolved, the Middle East will pay the price. And that article, Middle East Pays the Price for Impasse of Leaders Making, is by Julian Borger, The Guardian's international correspondent.
0: On Vision Australia Radio, you're listening to selected readings from the 12th of June publication of The Guardian Weekly, A Week in the Life of the World. And the spotlight moves now to Armenia. Populist but pro-Western Pashinyan gets to heart of the matter, writes Peter Sawyer in Yerevan. For most candidates, campaigning on the loss of an ancestral homeland and advocating reconciliation with a long-time enemy would amount to political suicide, not in Armenia. Last Sunday, the Prime Minister, Nikol Pashinyan, secured re-election in the Caucasus Nation of 3 million people, despite having led Armenia through a devastating military defeat in Azerbaijan just 3 years ago. Pashinyan's victory came against a field dominated by pro-Russian opponents, chief among them Savel Karapatyan, a billionaire businessman who made much of his fortune in Russia and emerged as the prime minister's most prominent challenger. Central to Pashinyan's election vision was a future peace deal with Azerbaijan, with which Armenia has fought a series of bloody wars since the final years of the Soviet Union, and the normalization of ties with Turkey, whose border with Armenia has been closed for many than three decades. Reopening those routes, he argued, would create new trade opportunities and bring Armenia closer to Europe and the US, helping to loosen Moscow's grip on the country's economy. To get there, however, Pashinyan had to persuade Armenians to draw a line under the loss of the Nagorno-Karabakh, the disputed territory that Armenian forces controlled for nearly three decades before Azerbaijan retook it by force in 2023, triggering an exodus of more than 100,000 ethnic Armenians. Days before the election, Pashinyan described his decision not to continue the struggle to reclaim Nagorno-Karabakh as one of his greatest achievements. "The most important thing that has happened is that the Republic of Armenia has been freed from the conflict trap," he told reporters. However, Karapetyan's campaign frequently circulated AI-generated videos depicting buses picking up vast numbers of Azerbaijanis to settle in Armenia under a future peace agreement. These messages were amplified by Moscow in the run-up to the election. Russia unleashed what researchers described as an unusually intense barrage of overt and covert influence operations. Alongside this, Moscow has increased economic pressure on Armenia, imposing restrictions on key imports and warning that future subsidized gas supplies could be at risk. A firebrand campaigner, Pashinyan possesses a rare combination in a region dominated by strongmen and oligarchs, a strongly pro-Western outlook coupled with a populist and at times divisive style. He filmed TikTok and Instagram videos of himself staring directly into the camera before breaking into a smile and a hand-heart gesture that has become the symbol of his movement. At his headquarters in last Sunday night, Pashinyan opened his victory address with a passage from the Bible, a nod to the deeply held religious beliefs of many Armenians in a country that prides itself on being the world's first Christian nation. Those who know Pashinyan say his appeal lies in his liability to connect, or his ability, rather, to connect with ordinary Armenians. "He's a guy from the street, and he knows what people on the street want to hear from him," said Tatul Akabanyong, a Armenian politician commentator who studied with Pashinyan and has known him for more than three decades. "That's why his rhetoric speaks to the hearts of many Armenians." Yet concerns about Pashinyan's democratic credentials are growing. In the run-up to the election, authorities arrested a number of opposition figures on charges ranging from vote-buying and financial crimes to plotting to overthrow the government. His style of government is highly personalised rather than institutionalised, said Thomas Duval, a senior fellow with the global analysts Carnegie Europe. Pashinyan displays a worrying lack of interest in building durable institutions. Those worries are likely to intensify. In his first remarks after his victory, Pashinyan suggested leading opposition figures should be arrested, referring to his rivals, Karapetyan, Robert Kashiron and Gargik Tasingjong, as a three-headed war party. Despite his victory, Pashinyan still faces significant challenges. Crucially, he failed to secure the supermajority required to amend the constitution. That could complicate efforts to conclude a final peace agreement with Azerbaijan, which has demanded the removal of constitutional language that it says implies territorial claims to Nagorno-Karabakh. Still, Pashinyan struck a triumphant tone on Monday. In a trademark social media video, he gazed into the camera while Queen's "We Are the Champions" blared in the background. And from Peter Sawyer, that was populist but pro-Western Pashinyan gets to the heart of the matter.
1: And now the spotlight moves to economics. And this article, "Does Utopian Plan Offer a Realistic Route to a Fairer World?" is by Jonathan Watts. In our increasingly dystopian world, who wouldn't want at least to be open to a utopian antidote? The World Justice Report, published last week, outlines how to build a prosperous, equitable world within safe planetary boundaries. It's a push from the modern eco-socialist left in a global battle for ideas that will shape the future. Based on past social achievements and future energy transformation, it indicates that the overwhelming majority of people on the planet could, by the end of the century, work less and learn more while keeping temperatures down and avoiding much of the current destruction of nature. It is an ambitious, comprehensive and upbeat plan and a stronger argument around which to build a political campaign than abstract goals of net zero or decarbonisation. By incorporating important concepts of sufficiency and planetary habitability, it also addresses the fundamental question of how to reduce the material impact of economic activity, a topic long ignored by the traditional left. While critics will question the feasibility of this vision because it relies on radical reform of global financial institutions and massive wealth taxes, both long considered unthinkable by rich countries, there can be no worthwhile assessment of its value without considering the bleaker options offered by the far right and the old left. Thomas Piketty, one of the coordinators of the report, said the ambition of the mega-rich has become unrealistic and undesirable. If the billionaires and the centimillionaires of the world were conducting our economy, investing the money in a way that brings us to a fantastic future with planetary habitability, rising wages and better housing conditions and health conditions for all, then everybody would be happy to give them the keys. But that's not what we see. Their new dream is to cover the entire planet with data centres. But everybody can see that this is just going to increase the material footprint of our economy, that this is going to make global warming even worse. The report also fills a hole that has existed since the inception of the global climate science infrastructure in the 1990s. One of the architects of that system, the British chemist Robert Watson, a former chair of the UN Intergovernmental Panel on Climate Change, told me that if he could go back in time and change anything, it would be to add more social scientists. Initially, he said the pure scientists from the fields of physics and chemistry believed that data alone would persuade governments to act, but they later came to wish they had taken more account of social dynamics, economics, politics, and psychology. "This flaw has choked public support for global action," said Piketty, a global authority on inequality. The Global Justice Report goes further than any previous study in addressing that shortcoming. It also is an exercise in human idealism and imagination. Although based on well-established metrics for GDP, inequality and climate science, it widens the definition of prosperity and heightens the importance of sufficiency to show that quality of life is more valuable than quantity of material goods. Cornelia Morin, the environmental coordinator of the World Inequality Lab, said preserving a habitable earth does not just have a monetary benefit. You can make life better if you have more time to spend with family or in nature. Sufficiency does not mean degrowth. It's about less working hours, a different composition of consumption, and more health and education. That will be challenged by the traditional left, which has long tended to set goals of ever higher GDP, personal consumption, and infrastructure spending. And the right, which balks at any suggestion of planetary boundaries or lower material productivity. We don't want to force people to change their lifestyle. It has come with a cultural shift in the way we perceive the good life, Morin said. Piketty said the improvements can be made quickly and with pressure also likely to come from climate breakdown. He argues it is important to begin these debates now. There will be crises, he said. People need to get accustomed to the fact that big change will happen in any case. We are not in a situation where things can just continue as they are forever. And that article, Does Utopian Plan Offer a Realistic Route to a Fairer World?, was by Jonathan Watts, The Guardian's global environment writer.
0: On Vision Australia Radio, you're listening to selected readings from the 12th of June publication of The Guardian Weekly, A Week in the Life of the World. And the spotlight now moves to Australia. Songs carried by bitter experience. Hopes that resilience found in rediscovered book of Holocaust survivor songs will help the Jewish diaspora process Bondi trauma. And this is by Kelly Burke. In the concentration camps and ghettos of Europe under the Nazi regime, music became a sanctuary, a way to preserve Jewish identity, process trauma, and maintain a historical record. A small chapter of this vast record, which resurfaced in Sydney, represents one of the earliest printed collections of the Holocaust songs. Australia became home to one of the world's largest populations of Holocaust survivors outside Israel after the Second World War. The influx of refugees fundamentally shaped the post-war fabric of Sydney and Melbourne, importing deep intergenerational trauma along with the extraordinary stories of endurance and survival. It was into this environment that one survivor quietly brought a small Yiddish songbook, which then lay concealed for almost six decades. Printed on fragile acid paper, the poignant lyrics and musical notes of the Mima Ama Kim, Out of the Depths, a collection of the 20 songs written by ghetto inhabitants, camp prisoners, people in hiding and partisan fighters between 1939 and 1944, lay pressed between the pages of an old music score locked away in a Sydney cupboard. One of the only five known surviving copies from an original print run of 500, it narrowly escaped being thrown into the recycling bin after its owner, Olga R., died at the age of 98 in 2013. Her family requested that her full name be withheld. But there was something about the cover of this manuscript that her family, who did not speak Yiddish, thought looked too unusual to ignore. It was the Soviet constructivist look of it, the geometric shapes, diagonal lines and the stark black and red palette that prompted Olga's daughter to send a photograph to a Jewish music academic at the University of Sydney, Dr. Joseph Tolst. He forwarded the image to the United States Holocaust Memorial Museum in Washington, D.C., where its cultural value and rarity was immediately recognized. 13 years on, Tolst and a colleague, Anna Boucher, have completed the first English translation of the Mima Ama Kim and tracked down descendants of its contributors scattered throughout the Jewish diaspora. The origins of the songbook lay in post-war Bucharest, the Romanian capital that served as a transit hub for Jewish refugees. Up to 100,000 refugees crossed through Hungary and Ukraine into Romania in the months following liberation. But because very few countries were willing to repatriate survivors or facilitate their safe passage, the city became a major processing site from where organizations discreetly coordinated undocumented and illegal migration routes to Palestine. It was at a refugee processing house on Calea Mossi Lor that a survivor named Yehuda Eisman established an office to document Nazi war crimes. Working alongside three secretaries, Eisman transcribed close to 1,100 wartime several survival stories, a collection known as the Bucharest Protocols. Olga A., who would arrive in Australia 11 years later, was one of those secretaries. She had survived the German occupation of Poland by discarding her Jewish identity and using false identity papers to pass herself off as a Polish Roman Catholic. She memorized the Christian customs and prayers, which later saved her life when she was detained by the Gestapo in Krakow and was forced to recite them during a two-week interrogation. As refugees moved through the processing office, Eisman discovered that many had carried the songs they had composed and sung in the forced labor camps and ghettos of Poland, Lithuania, Latvia, and Ukraine. Believing these songs captured a raw psychological dimension of the Holocaust that formal legal testimonies could not, he gathered 20 of the works and categorized them into three distinct emotional arcs: Yesh, despair; Bedunken, hope and safety; Kampf und Nitschgen, battle and victory. When Eisman left Europe for Palestine in October 1945, he gave a copy of the manuscript to Olga. His handwritten dedication in Polish on title page reads, "To a beloved and friendly co-worker, a token of memory and sympathy from the publishing house and author on the occasion of his departure to Palestine, Bucharest, the 20th of October 1945, Engineer J. Eisman." To unlock the personal history behind each song, Boucher and Tolst combed through the records of the International Tracing Service, verified names on gravestones, and navigated post-war displaced persons registries. To identify living relatives, they cross-referenced historical data with entries in Yad Vashem's Hall of Names, tracing descendants through the testimonies written by survivors of exterminated families. The global tracking yielded a surprising level of cooperation from the families of the contributors, Boucher said. Many readily opened private archives and gave deeply emotional interviews. Eisman's grandchildren knew something of his post-war escape from a family bar mitzvah scrapbook, but other families were entirely unaware of their ancestors' creative legacies or underground resistance efforts. The researchers were also able to record a face-to-face interview in Jerusalem with the last living contributor, the internationally renowned concert pianist Alexander Tamir. As an 11-year-old boy named Alexander Volodyovsky in the Vilna ghetto, Tamir had anonymously submitted his composition called Ponar to a ghetto music competition. The childhood melody, later known as Stela, Stela, Quiet, Quiet, evolved into one of the most widely performed hymns of Holocaust remembrance in Israel. Many other songs in the Mima Ama Kim have remained silent since 1945. Unlike later, more polished anthologies, the unedited Raw Trauma and Times, Dark Gallows Humour, the mocking of camp guards set to upbeat marches, the mourning of a beloved's wife murder set to a popular interwar tango rhythm, make the Mima Am Akin unique. By preserving musical notations and the raw text, the translation reveals that music inside the camp structure was frequently used by prisoners to build emotional resilience. It is an historic collection that carries direct practical relevance for contemporary immigrants and refugees dealing with the displacement, Boucher said. The research has been shared with the Refugee Advice and Casework Service, whose caseworkers tell her that clients fleeing current conflict zones continue to use music to process severe trauma. Navigating the painful aftermath of the Bondi Beach massacre, a population already carrying deep intergenerational trauma has been deeply shaken, Boucher said. I think the Jewish community in Sydney right now needs healing. Maybe we need a bit of strength of these Holocaust survivors. Later this year, the researchers will bring the rediscovered songs back to the public stage at the Bondi Pavilion, a location they hope can provide a unique space for reflection. This book channels that incredible resilience of people who lost everything but still chose to save their songs. It says something about humans, how they have the capacity to juxtapose complete beauty against utter horror, and that's something that we need to know right now. So why did Olga keep a book of her secret for so many decades? Boucher has several theories, including the possibility of a love affair with Eichmann. But with a lot of these things, people didn't really understand the significance. They were in the process of surviving, creating, and they just made these things because they felt compelled to do so out of a need to be creative in times of utter despair, and they didn't reflect on how significant they were. And from Kelly Burke, that was Songs Carried by Bitter Experience.
1: And now the spotlight moves to politics in Australia. And this article, Labor must be clear of its aims or risk losing voters to One Nation, is by political researcher and former Liberal strategist Tony Barry. For those Australians thinking of voting One Nation, Pauline Hanson is their wrecking ball and truth teller. One of the big conversation points among the political and media class is whether One Nation's primary vote will hit some form of ceiling. Last month's AFR Redbridge Group Accent Research poll, published in the Australian Financial Review, shows the ceiling keeps rising, with One Nation's primary vote now punching through 30%. With the Labor's vote crashing 3 points to 28% and Coalition down another 2 points to 20%, One Nation now leads all parties on a primary vote basis, an unprecedented event in Australian politics. Another first in this poll is that a majority of Australians say they would not vote for Labor or the Coalition. Assessments of the budget were broadly negative, with respondents believing it will be both bad for the country and for them personally. But what will be concerning Labor strategists is that only around a quarter of the Generation Z cohort, one of the targets of their efforts to tackle intergenerational inequality, says the budget will be good for the country, while 36% say it would be bad or very bad. Similarly, only 28% of millennials say the budget will be very good or good for the country. Gen X voters had the most negative evaluations, with just 6% saying the budget was good for them personally and 54% saying very bad or bad. Among those renting, another key strategic demographic for the government, just 16% said the budget was good for them personally. Young renters were the very demographic Labor was appealing to with this budget, but at the moment they aren't persuaded. It's almost as though Labor deliberately designed a budget to turbocharge more anti-establishment sentiment and to pump up One Nation's tyres. But while some of Labor's lost vote share can be attributed to the downstream effects of the budget and another interest rate rise last month, what's also underpinning this voter realignment has more to do with a pervasive national negative mood. This sentiment holding up the One Nation vote is underpinned by frustration and despondency with the current political model and is fueling more anti-establishment support and a view among a cohort of voters that the answer lies outside established norms and major parties. We found that the typical One Nation voter is characterised by a loss of trust in institutions and a deep scepticism about the competence and motives of both government and large corporations. In a test to assess the mood for change, we found that just 25% of all respondents think Australia is heading in the right direction. In comparison, the week after Peter Costello's last budget in 2007, the national right direction was 65%. But among One Nation voters, 90% said the country was heading in the wrong direction, and just 5% have the opposite view. We also asked the respondents who they think is most responsible for rising interest rates: politicians, corporate CEOs, immigrants, somewhere else, or just the function of the markets. 40% thought politicians were mostly responsible, and a further 20% blamed the CEOs of corporations. Just 6% think the rate of immigration is most responsible. But among those who said they are voting One Nation, 59% think politicians are mostly responsible, while 14% nominated the rate of immigration. What's the most fueling and sustaining One Nation's vote is pessimism about the future. In another AFR Redbridge Group Accent Research survey, more than half of the respondents believe the next generation will have a worse standard of living than their parents, and just 20% believe it will be better. Among those voting One Nation, 78% believe the next generation will have a worse standard of living than their parents, and just 12% think they will have a better one. In previous decades, we have seen that voters will put up with a lot from governments if they're optimistic about their future and that of their children and grandchildren. But now politics is operating in an environment where the electorate is losing hope. These sentiments provide the architecture for One Nation's vote. When the insurgent party, untainted by a record of perceived failure in government, it has the capacity to start eating more into Labour territory if the Albanese government is seen to lack a political mission. But with these low levels of trust, the government also can't make the mistake of thinking there is a licence to do whatever it wants. It's an opportunity for meaningful reform to give voters some hope and the future can be better. If Labour can't define that purpose, the risk is its base will look elsewhere to deliver change or disruption. In that article, Labour must be clearer of its aims or risk losing voters to One Nation, was by political researcher and former Liberal strategist Tony Barry.
0: On Vision Australia Radio, you're listening to selected readings from the 12th of June publication of The Guardian Weekly, A Week in the Life of the World. And the spotlight now moves to Cuba. Endless blackouts breed fear of coming US showdown. And this comes Friari Nicole in Havana. The doctor called from the darkness, a shadowy figure sitting on the stoop of his apartment building. "I want to tell you, we've been for 4 days without light," he said, "and without electricity. Water is also a problem, and there are mosquitoes everywhere." From the buildings around came a cacophony as, beyond dark windows, people smashed pots against pans. It was a cacalera lazo, a traditional form of protest that has now become commonplace in Cuba amid seemingly endless rolling blackouts. 2 months ago, habaneros talked about how the situation was far worse in the countryside. No longer. The doctor was sitting in the heart of the capital, just 90 metres from the stage opposite the US Embassy, where, just a few weeks ago, the former president, Raul Castro, celebrated International Workers' Day. Cuba is now 4 months into a US oil blockade that has been the island seen the undrained in almost every way. 3 weeks ago, the energy minister, Vicente de Olivi, told the public, "We have no fuel, no more reserves." In Washington, meanwhile, there is increasing frustration that Cuba's government refuses to crumble in the face of such pressure. After the 1st of May, the 95-year-old Castro was charged with murder, opening up the opportunity for an abduction like the one that removed Nicolas Maduro from power in Venezuela on the 3rd of January. Last week, new sanctions were imposed on prominent Cubans, including the President Miguel Díaz-Canel, his family, and several Castro family members. ICAP, the institute that works with solidarity groups around the world, was also targeted. The USS Nimitz, an aircraft carrier, has arrived in Jamaica, just south of Cuba. Surveillance aircraft circle the island. John Ratcliffe, the CIA chief, flew into Havana to meet Cuban intelligence leaders and, according to U.S. broadcaster CBS, brought the operator responsible for killing 32 Cuban security guards in the Venezuelan operation. Cubans try to make sense of it all. They share news of the effects of new sanctions imposed by Washington. Major hotel operators have severed relations or drastically reduced their presence, an off switch on the tourism sector's life support system. Sherritt, a Canadian nickel miner, initially pulled out under the new sanctions, but has since said it is seeking to sell a majority stake in its operations to Ray Washburn, a former advisor to Donald Trump. Cuba's State Bank has announced that Visa and MasterCard will no longer work, although this will affect businesses more than the average Cuban. Businessman Felix Caput was buying supplies in a small grocery store, one of the new private enterprises called MIPYMES, the Spanish acronym for micro, small and medium enterprises that are a lifeline to those with money. He'd heard the two shipping companies that carry 60% of goods entering the island have suspended new orders. "I'm worried that soon MIPYMES won't have food," he said. Much gloom stems from the belief that negotiations between the US and Cuban governments are going nowhere. Both sides just seem dug in as all hell, said Michael Bustamante, chair of the Cuban and Cuban American Studies at the University of Miami. He believes the only hope is for the Cuban government to make big concessions. Otherwise, Washington may bring about their exit by force anyway, with untold consequences, he said. Meanwhile, the Cuban government is preparing for an attack, which Díaz-Canel said will cause a bloodbath with incalculable consequences. In theory, Cuba's response to a U.S. attack would be a war of all the people in which the entire population joins armed resistance. Even sympathetic voices say that's no longer realistic given the antiquated nature of the military equipment. In truth, the exhausted people now seem more likely to protest against their own government, which is widely believed to be what the U.S. is hoping for if a deal fails to materialize. The World Meteorological Organization expects an extremely hot and dry summer in the Caribbean this year, potentially deadly on an island without electricity. Asked who he blamed for the situation, the doctor on his stoop simply held out his hand and said, "Thanks for listening to me." And from Riyadh Nicole in Havana, that was "The Endless Blackouts Breed Fear of Coming U.S. Showdown."
1: And now the spotlight moves back to the United States, and this article, "Status Symbols, Should Trump Raise Statues Without Public Consultation," was by Guardian reporter Edward Helmore. Disputes provoked by public monuments, flags and symbols are intensifying as the US's 250th birthday approaches, and none are so contentious as those proposed by Donald Trump. Among the recent projects planned by the US presidents are a Garden of Heroes, a monumental Freedom Arch, a massive ballroom, and turning the reflecting pool at the Washington Monument the colour of a Bahamian luxury hotel pool. Trump's proposals are contentious for themselves, but also for the lack of public consultation around them, said Paul Farber, director of Monuments Lab, a Philadelphia-based non-profit that seeks to answer the question, which American stories ought to be memorialized in public. Recently, Trump said death and destruction will be rewarded on anyone who stalls construction of his ballroom and threatened to walk away from the Kennedy Center if his name is not retained. The relationship between our symbols and systems of democracy are entangled and have been since the very beginning of the American experiment. Symbols and systems of power reflect on one another, Farber said. It's not just Trump involved in contentious public memorials. In New York, Mayor Zoran Mamdani wants former Mayor Ed Koch's name off the 59th Street Bridge. Then there's the problem of what to do with buildings and streets named after Cesar Chavez, the Latin labor leader who died in 1993 and revealed by the New York Times to have been a serial sexual abuser. Nor are these new fights. Residents of Lower Manhattan toppled a statue of George III in July 1776 and melted it down, in part for Revolutionary War bullets. The 2017 Unite the Right rally in Charlottesville, Virginia, was organised in opposition to a proposal to remove a statue of Robert E. Lee, the Confederate general. In the aftermath, peaking with the Black Lives Matter protests of 2020, about 400 Confederate symbols and monuments were removed or renamed nationwide, some toppled and most dismantled after local and state government votes. Monuments Lab has been passing the meaning of monuments since it was founded in 2012, and the question of monuments continues. 6 years since the BLM protests, battles over statues have come full circle. A coalition of Italian-American groups has filed a lawsuit seeking to restore an almost 7-metre-tall statue of Christopher Columbus to a plinth in Columbus, Ohio. The Trump administration erected a statue of the explorer near the White House, and the Interior Department put up a statue of Caesar Rodney, a signer of the Declaration of Independence and an enslaver, that was taken down in 2020. A highway marker honouring Lee has been returned to a public square in Charleston, South Carolina. Last month, the US Treasury said it is preparing to print a new $250 bill that could feature a portrait of Trump, and is, quotes, conducting appropriate planning and due diligence in response to legislation that bars printing US money with an image of a living person. But all US presidents are prone to memorializing themselves and their administrations through the construction of presidential libraries. Trump has proposed his own library be within the hotel complex in Miami, large enough to fit an Air Force One Boeing 747. This is how it's always operated, Farber said. He put his name on a memorial to President Kennedy. There's no president in America culture where memorializing a president happens during their term and by their own administration. The victories are being tallied and monuments proposed at frenetic speed before history can tell us what the legacy of this administration truly is, he added. That article, Should Trump Raise Statues Without Public Consultation, was by Edward Helmore.
0: And now to some items from the Global Report. And in Australia, Opera House given green light to pump up the volume. The Prime Minister Anthony Albanese gave his support to the New South Wales government's plan to extend hours, audience capacity and volume allowance for outdoor performances at the Sydney Opera House. The state government will increase the maximum capacity for outdoor events from 5,000 to 6,000 for low and medium scale events and from 6,000 to 7,000 for major events. The late night sound levels for major events will be raised to match the maximum levels allowed earlier in the day, and event hours will be extended across all days of the week. And in wildlife, octopuses spread out to embrace northern waters. Record numbers of octopuses found off the southwest coast of England last year have spread as far as Scotland and Wales and are transforming the fishing industry and the marine ecosystem. A new study based on scientific surveys, underwater monitoring and observations from recreational divers and snorkelers spotted octopuses along the coast of the east and the north. And 19 number of years it is that it took for a copy of Mother and Baby magazine ordered by a new dad from Chester in 2007 to be delivered. His children are now aged 20 and 18. An accompanying note from the Royal Mail apologised for any inconvenience. And those were some items from the Global Report. And that completes our readings from the 12th of June publication of The Guardian Weekly, A Week in the Life of the World. I'm Gwen Phillips, and reading with me was Alan Atkinson. This program is produced in our Adelaide studios and can be heard regularly at this time here on Vision Australia Radio, VA Radio on digital, and online at varadio.org.

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2: Hi, Kirk Pengilly from INXS here. More than 300,000 Australians are living with glaucoma. However, half of them, that's right, over 150,000 Aussies are unaware they have glaucoma because they haven't had an eye exam. While some people are at a greater risk of developing glaucoma, such as those with a family history or simply being over 50, anyone can get it. I should know. Glaucoma wasn't in my family. I was just 29 at the time, touring with INXS when I came within an inch of losing my sight. Up until that point, I had no idea what glaucoma was. Glaucoma left untreated can lead to irreversible blindness. 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
5: Welcome to the Top End News on Vision Australia Radio, featuring articles compiled from the Northern Territory News and ABC Online for Tuesday, the 16th of June 2026. I'm Bronwyn Amos, and today's program features articles on the outrageous cost of flying into Darwin, the impact strike drags on, and a new hotel's plan for Darwin waterfront. But first to page 5, and it's titled Two Drivers Charged, written by Zizi Averill. Major crash investigators have accused two drivers of speeding down a darkened remote highway moments before a horrifying crash claimed the life of a 37-year-old man. Jonathan James Wright, 41, and Charlie Wabell Walsh, 27, both appeared in the Darwin local court on Monday, charged with driving a motor vehicle causing death and recklessly endangering life 20 days after a horror crash led to the death of a 37-year-old man. It is alleged the 37-year-old was the passenger of Mr. Wright's car when it collided with a vehicle driven by Mr. Walsh on the remote Victoria Highway, 7 kilometres from Timber Creek, on May 27. The 37-year-old passenger was declared dead shortly after police arrived, while the drivers were both taken to Royal Darwin Hospital via care flight. On Monday, Mr. Wright appeared still in a neck brace, while Mr. Walsh sat quietly in the back of the courtroom with his mother and father. In initial reports from the crash, NT Police reported the two vehicles were travelling in opposite directions when the car driven by Mr. Wright swerved onto the wrong side of the road, resulting in a head-on collision which sent both cars rolling several times. However, on Monday, a police spokesman said major crash investigators now alleged both cars were headed in the same direction at the time of the crash. Speed, intoxication, and the manner of driving are believed to be significant factors for both drivers, he said. Mr. Walsh was arrested at Melbourne International Airport by the Australian Federal Police in a joint sting with Victorian Police on Wednesday. His lawyer, Brooke Huon, said an extradition order was successfully knocked back in the Melbourne Magistrates Court on Friday, with the young man flying 3,700 kilometres back to the territory to appear of his own accord in the Darwin local court. He's clearly demonstrated that he will appear in court in answer of the matter, Ms. Huon said. She asked for his Victorian bail to be continued in the territory, as his parents had put down a $30,000 bail bond and he surrendered his passport to NT Police. Ms. Huon said the young man with no criminal priors planned to return to Victoria to live with his parents as the case continued through the territory courts. Mr. Wright was granted police bail, with his lawyer Michael Drury making no applications to amend his conditions. Judge Ben O'Loughlin approved the continuation of bail for both men, with their matters adjourned to an August 10 for a preliminary examination mention. And that was from page 5, two drivers charged. Continuing on page 5, Supercars New Indigenous Round Look, written by Gary Shipway. The supercars roar into town this week with striking new liveries set to light up the track for the Indigenous round of the Better Darwin Triple Crown at Hidden Valley on June 19 to 21. Team 18 has unveiled its Indigenous round colours and is aiming for another podium finish after three in the past three seasons. To bring this year's Indigenous round liveries to life, Team 18 partnered with Aboriginal artist Preston Warren. Based in Port Lincoln, South Australia, Preston is a Wurangu, Dieri, Kokatha, Mirning and Arabana man whose artwork draws on stories of country, connection, family and identity. The Snowy River Racing Chevrolet Camaro of David Reynolds features Warren's artwork Camping Under the Stars, with the team's traditional teal colours making way for a striking red, orange and earth tone design inspired by the Australian landscape, creating one of the most visually distinctive liveries on the Indigenous round grid. Inspired by people gathering on country beneath the night sky, the artwork uses meeting places, tracks and journey lines to represent connection, ancestors and shared stories. Reynolds enters the Darwin Triple Crown on the back of his first podium finish of the season in Tasmania and will be looking to continue that momentum at one of his favourite events on the calendar after already spending time in the top end in the lead up to the round. "The Snowy River Camaro looks fantastic," he said. "It's probably one of my favourite Indigenous round liveries we've ever done. It really captures the spirit of Darwin and one of my favourite rounds on the calendar. I'm really excited to get back up there." The 2026 Better Darwin Triple Crown gets underway on Friday with a 45-minute practice session before qualifying and race 17. Saturday and Sunday will each feature qualifying, a top 10 shootout and a 200-kilometre race with all the action of the supercars broadcast live on Fox Sports and KO. And continuing on page 5, this next article is titled "Higher Cost of Flight to Darwin" and it's written by Matt Cunningham. Northern Territory residents are being slugged almost $2,000 for a one-way economy flight from Sydney, more than double the cost of a flight to Los Angeles. This week, Qantas was selling a one-way economy seat on its 8 a.m. flight from Sydney to Darwin on Tuesday and Wednesday for $1,955. Just over an hour later, passengers could take a direct Qantas flight from Sydney to Los Angeles for as little as $747. In a statement, Qantas said it had seen strong demand on the Sydney to Darwin route this week, meaning only a handful of seats were available on some flights. Like all airlines, the last remaining seats on any flight are the most expensive, as the cheapest fares sell out first, the airline said. "We currently have fares between Darwin and Sydney on sale for $269 for later in the year, and we encourage customers to plan ahead and book early where possible." But residents on the streets of Darwin said the $1,955 fare was absurd, even for a last-minute ticket. "That is ridiculous," one woman said. "No one can afford to do that. It makes my blood boil." Residents who spoke to Sky News in the Smith Street Mall shared stories of the expensive flights out of the territory. "So my daughter lives in Melbourne, and it's ridiculous to get her up here," one woman said.

prohibitive, even with Qantas's discounted fares for residents. I think to Perth must have been the record. Alice Springs to Perth, about $700 one way. That was ouch, she said. Tourism Minister Mary Claire Boothby says the high costs are hurting residents and businesses. We are really disappointed that airlines continue to choose to put Territorians at the bottom of the pecking order when it comes to availability, but also prices. And that was from page 5, High Cost of Flight to Darwin. And our next story comes from ABC Online. It's titled, NT Government Introduces New Air Quality Testing Plan, Including Measuring Carcinogenic Emissions. And it's written by Tilda Coling. The Northern Territory Government has announced plans to monitor toxic industrial air pollutants for the first time after an independent review found gas giant INPEX had systematically underestimated emissions from its Darwin Ikithu's LNG project for years. Lands Planning and Environment Minister Joshua Burgoyne said the country Liberal Party government would introduce legislation later this year to expand the NT Environment Protection Authority's, NTEPA, responsibility for industrial air quality monitoring and public reporting. Currently, the NTEPA monitors for ozone, sulfur dioxide, carbon monoxide and nitrogen oxides, but not other potentially harmful emissions associated with gas production, while businesses are only required to estimate and self-report their own emissions. We know we want to continue to grow the middle arm industrial precinct and to continue to grow the gas industry right across the territory, Mr. Burgoyne said. It's about giving the community certainty that those big emitters that we see at middle arm are regulated and that the air quality monitoring that will be brought on, industry will have to pay for it. We have already had independent analysis, and this was confirmed by recent reports by the Chief Health Officer, that the air we breathe is safe. But as we continue to grow industries across the territory, what this air quality monitoring will do is give Territorians certainty they continue to be safe as we continue to industrialise the NT. Volatile organic compounds, VOX, are colourless chemicals emitted as a byproduct from the liquefied natural gas, LNG, extraction process. They include benzene, a known carcinogen, sulfur dioxide, a chemical the US Environmental Protection Agency says is harmful to the respiratory system, and hydrogen sulfide. According to the Australian Department of Climate Change, Energy, the Environment and Water, DCCEEW, exposure to benzene, depending on the intensity, can result in symptoms such as skin and eye irritations, drowsiness, dizziness, headaches and vomiting. According to the DCCEEW, benzene is also potentially harmful to the immune system. While the exact list of new emissions that will be monitored is not yet publicly available, Mr. Burgoyne said benzene would be a focus. In 2023-24, INPEX self-reported 4 tonnes of benzene emissions, but later revised that figure to more than 500 tonnes. The NT government estimates technology upgrades to expand the NTEPA's monitoring capacity to include VOX will cost around $2 million, with industry to foot the bill. NTEPA Chief Executive Paul Vogel said the upgrades would provide the community with much greater confidence that their health is protected from air pollution. It will also enable the NTEPA to validate predictive modelling used in assessing development proposals, he said. While the reforms make their way through Parliament, local volunteers are already taking action to monitor Darwin's air quality. Community Healthy Air NT has been fundraising to buy a mobile air monitor to screen for VOX. Local paediatrician Louise Woodward said she hoped the Citizen Science Project could still work alongside the NTEPA after the changes came into effect. It was really concerning for me and our group that the government was not measuring these pollutants, she said. We will be able to go to urban areas where people live and work, where their children play, and be able to measure these pollutants in the air where people are. We will be able to detect what direction the pollution is coming from, and we will be able to report that to government.
This is a

really good development. And that was from ABC Online. NT government introduces new air quality testing plan, including measuring carcinogenic emissions. And now we're returning to the NT News on page 6 with an article titled Fair Work's Shock Ruling in Strike. Strike action at Darwin's INPEX LNG plant looks set to continue for at least another week after the Fair Work Commission rejected the company's claim that shutting down its Ichthys project would hurt the Australian economy. About 400 INPEX workers aligned with the so-called Offshore Alliance have taken industrial action in a campaign for better pay, career progression and job security, highlighted by a series of wildcat strikes since the action began earlier this month. On Saturday, Fair Work Commission Deputy President Michael Easton rejected INPEX's application that the industrial action involving about 400 of its employers would hurt the Australian economy and ordered parties must keep negotiating. Commissioner Easton said on Saturday he had found no evidence of a possible adverse national economic impact as a result of the strike, although he acknowledged the action would halt LNG production at the plant for up to a week. He said Power and Water, which uses INPEX gas for electricity production, said contingencies to avoid blackouts had been put in place and the Ichthys plant had sustained more sustained outages. I do not regard this to be a significant disruption, Mr. Easton said. At least some of the previous production will not be lost as soon as the loading ban is lifted. INPEX Corporate Senior Vice President Bill Townsend said the decision was disappointing and a further offer was being considered to put to workers. Reaching an equitable and sustainable agreement with employees is a priority, Mr. Mansfield said. We are planning accordingly to mitigate impacts while maintaining safe and stable operations. Unions last week escalated strike action on Thursday for up to 8 hours, then on Friday, two blocks of 2 hours at the beginning and end of a shift. During Saturday's hearing, both sides said substantial progress had been made since FWC-mediated talks started, but there were some outstanding matters. On Sunday, AWU's Western Australia Branch Secretary and Offshore Alliance spokesperson Brad Gandy said his workers were some of the most qualified in the country and were essential during the energy crisis. This is exactly why the workers who keep the facilities running deserve to have security in their employment and be paid accordingly, he said. And that was from page 6, Fair Work's Shock Ruling in Strike. On Vision Australia Radio, you're listening to Top End News with selected readings from the NT News and ABC Online for Tuesday, the 16th of June 2026. And now on to the editorial, which is titled Hotel Plan and comes from page 28. Northern Territory developers may once again go head-to-head with the tawny Frogmouth as they try to steer a new Darwin waterfront hotel proposal through the approval phase. Planned for construction adjacent to the Jetty Restaurant and next door to the Larrakia Cultural Centre at Darwin's waterfront precinct, developer Sheridan Consulting has lodged an application to build a six-storey, 108-room hotel at the entrance point to Stokes Hill Wharf. The developers have proposed 54 two-bedroom suites and 54 one-bedroom suites over five levels, including many with individual balconies. The cherry on top of the proposal is a rooftop pool and other recreational facilities with the Darwin Harbour as a stunning backdrop. The faith of local developers in the Northern Territory's approval process for construction project is a tribute to their stoicism and resilience in the face of nimbyism, envy, and a general reluctance to allow this place to grow. Attempts by Singaporean developer SHG Australia Hotel Proprietary Limited to build a luxury waterfront hotel at a site nearby jagged on for 18 months or so, with the Larrakia custodians of the land keeping stakeholders in the dark about the support or otherwise for the project. After the long delays, it emerged custodians of the land, some of whom had earlier unsuccessfully tried to build their own hotel at the site, raised issue with the SHG Australia's proposal due to cultural issues relating to the totemic Tawny Frogmouth.
The irony, of course, is that within a stone's throw of Sheridan Consulting's latest proposal is the massive Larrakia Cultural Centre that seemingly had zero trouble getting approvals and is nearing completion. Meanwhile, on the other side of town, detractors continue to line up to oppose the Defence Housing Authority's Lee Point residential development for cultural reasons, despite a wealth of evidence that the site has had decades of use as a defence facility and landfill site after Cyclone Tracy. Even if the latest waterfront proposal isn't approved, full points to Sheridan Consulting for making the effort and having a crack. And that was today's editorial from page 28, titled Hotel Plan. And now from page 9, Nightclub Evicted Over Debt, and it's written by Fia Walsh. A court has evicted the owners of Darwin's iconic Discovery Nightclub from their CBD venue and ordered them to pay more than $1.5 million over unpaid loan and lease debts. Diva Darwin, the company which runs Discovery, the Lost Ark Bar and Fantasy Lounge Strip Club at 89 Mitchell Street, and its director, Mario Fadafari, were sued by landlord J&N nominees to repossess the venue and recover debts. Diva countersued, claiming J&N had breached the preliminary agreement they signed by failing to act quickly enough in drafting the new lease and loan agreements, which ultimately sabotaged Diva's ability to keep shareholders happy and pay its overdue rent. In a federal court decision, Justice Stephen McDonald dismissed Diva's claim and ruled in favour of the landlord, criticising Diva's apparent self-serving testimony. The reality is that it suited Diva for entry into the new lease to be delayed and to blame J&N for the delay because it provided a barely plausible excuse which Diva could point to in an attempt to maintain that their heads of terms remained on foot and would later point to in order to justify its continuing failure to pay the lease amount, Justice McDonald said. Diva first fell behind on rent in May 2024 and had not paid any of the rent it owed since July that year. In early 2025, Diva and J&N were negotiating a new lease agreement as the previous one had expired, and Diva acknowledged it owed $316,516.29 in rent. J&N issued default notices in late April 2025, which meant all outstanding capital payments under the loan agreements also became immediately due. By October 10 last year, J&N calculated that the debt had ballooned to $583,625.54 in unpaid rent and $858,965.51 in unpaid loans. Justice McDonald found that the only reasons for Diva not to pay the rent after March 2025 was because it did not have the money or because it sought to obtain a practical advantage in its continuing negotiations with J&N by withholding an amount which it clearly owed. Diva has a history of promising to make payments due under the lease and the loan agreements and failing to fulfil those promises, Justice McDonald said. The case was heard over a three-day trial in December, during which Mr. Madafari and Diva solicitor Lachlan Rigg were cross-examined. Justice McDonald found certain aspects of the pair's testimony which appeared to me to be self-serving and which did not sit comfortably with the contemporaneous documentary record. I consider that aspects of Mr. Regg's evidence and Mr. Madafari's evidence are likely to be affected by a substantial degree of reconstruction, perhaps sometimes inadvertent, in light of their understanding of the respondent's case at trial, he said. The court found that Diva's failure to pay its required rent allowed J&N to validly terminate their preliminary agreement and enforce the original lease, and Diva and Mr. Madafari were ordered to pay $1,535,058 in outstanding debts plus legal costs. Discovery was first built in 1999 and was one of the biggest nightclubs in the city. It was
bought by Diva in 2012 after a brief period of closure and reopened following a major refurbishment spanning three floors and four bars. The club has shut and last advertised an event in November. The Lost Ark was also shut while Fantasy Lounge, run through a contract with a third-party operator, remained open. And that was from page 9, Nightclub Evicted Over Debt. And from page 7, Lobbyists Registered in the NT, written by Zizi Averill. Only 26 lobbyists have been officially registered on the NT's register more than 16 months after the Election Commitment Transparency Measure was established. Department of the Chief Minister and Cabinet Deputy Chief Executive Officer Strategic and Corporate Services Jean Doherty confirmed there had been no breaches of the new lobbyist code of conduct since the register was created in February 2025. Ms. Doherty confirmed 26 agencies and individuals had signed onto the register of lobbyists, with the public list revealing more than 60 different corporate interests who had contacted NT ministers. Ms. Doherty said the register provided transparency around the engagement of lobbyists, forcing them to disclose who they represented, if they had been convicted of an offence in the past 10 years, or if they were found to have breached lobbyist codes in the NT or other jurisdictions. There has not been any breaches reported in relation to any of those registered lobbyists at this point in time, she said. In estimates last week, opposition leader Selena Uibo flagged most other Australian jurisdictions had around 60 to 70 registered corporate advocates, questioning if the Chief Minister's office was confident the register had recorded all active lobbyists in the NT. Well, if they're not, they're the ones in breach, Chief Minister Leah Fenocchiaro told the estimates hearing. Ultimately, the obligation is on those people to be doing the right thing and make sure they're complying. If they're coming to the territory, they have to be on the register. Ms. Fenocchiaro said, following the introduction of the register, we broadly reached out to known lobbyists and wrote to them to say, these are the new laws, these are the expectations here in the Northern Territory. The Northern Territory Register includes third-party lobbyists, but does not include known interest groups such as trade unions, industry bodies, and large corporations. Unlike other jurisdictions, it did not require ministerial diaries to be published or limits on ministers landing plum industry jobs shortly after leaving office. And that was from page 7, Lobbyists Registered in the NT. And now from the back page, Jake Picks Hot Smith, top end opener, backs test great to start against Bangladesh. And it's written by Oliver Shedden. Territory cricket star Jake Weatherald has backed Australian legend Steve Smith to perform well when test cricket returns to the top end in August. However, Weatherald was quick to discount his opening partner Travis Head when asked who would take to the unique conditions at TIO Stadium from August 13 to 17. I think ultimately probably not Heady, Travis Head, he said. It's a bit hot for him in Darwin, so I've got to pick up the slack there if he's not making any runs. Blokes like Steve Smith, if he gets run out here, I think he'd be absolutely amazing to watch. Teams will just get drained but out by the heat, and the fact that he can bat for so long, I think he'd be amazing here. As he prepared to take on Bangladesh, Weatherald said he hoped Darwin did not produce its well-known spin-friendly surface for the first top-end test match in 22 years. Hopefully they make a nice, fast, bouncy wicket, he said. I think they have the ability to do that here, which would be cool, and we've got the best place attack in the world, so we probably don't want to take away from that. Whatever conditions they give us, I think we've got a pretty good opportunity to find a way to win. Weatherald made his Australian Test debut in the first test of Australia's 4-1 home Ashes series victory last summer and played all five matches as an opener. He scored 201 runs in that series at an average of 22.33, with his top score and lone half century coming in the first innings of the second test at the Gabba, where he made 72. The 31-year-old was doubtful he would feature for his boyhood club Darwin in any Darwin and district cricket competition matches in the lead up to the top end test. I prob-
Probably won't play for Darwin, unfortunately, he said. I've got a bit too many family things down south. My wife might kill me if I came up here again and played more cricket. I think I'll stay down there and wait for the test match. While selection would be announced closer to the match, if Weatherald was to be included in the side, he would become the first born and bred Territorian to play a test in the territory. Tickets for the Darwin Test, which is anticipated to be a sellout and will be the first match for an action-packed home campaign for the Australian side, are on sale at cricket.com.au. And that was from the back page, continuing on page 39. And that completes our readings for today's edition of the Top End News on Vision Australia Radio. I'm Bronwyn Amos and I was your reader, editor and panel operator. 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
4: Hello everyone and welcome back to Blindside, broadcasting on Reading Radio Brisbane. I'm Deanne Geard, your host. Let me start with a simple question. Have you ever brought something that sounded strange or life's changing and then 2 days later you're thinking, okay, where do I even start? And then the box quietly slides into the cupboard and it stays there, like a little cardboard monument to good intentions. If that's happened to you and with assistive technology, please hear me clearly. You're not the problem. The problem is that nobody taught you a simple way to choose the right tool for your life. So today, I'm going to give you a calm, practical method, step by step, so you can make decisions without feeling overwhelmed. Whether you're blind, have low vision, newly diagnosed, or supporting someone you love, this is for you. And here's my goal. By the end of this episode, you'll know how to avoid the drawer of this disappointment and build a toolkit you'll actually use. All right, let's do it together. What assistive technology really means, in plain language. When people hear assistive technology, they often imagine one fancy gadget. But in real life, assistive technology is simply anything that helps you do everyday tasks more safely, more independently, or with less effort. That can be high-tech, like a phone, screen reader, or low-tech, like tactile dots on your microwave, or no-tech, like a routine that makes things predictable and stress-free. And here's one of the biggest aha moments. Assistive technology isn't just the device, it's also the setup, the training, and the support. Because even the best tool can feel useless if nobody shows you how to use it in your situation. So today, we're not just talking about products. We're talking about a decision-making system, including your willingness to learn and apply what you learn. The biggest mistake people make? Well, the most common mistake is this. People start with a product instead of starting with the goal. They hear someone say, this device is amazing, and they buy it. Then they find out it doesn't fit their life. Their hands, their hearing, or their confidence, their environment, or their daily routine. So we flip it. We start with your life and then choose the technology. Step one, the three-question starting point. Before you look at brands, prices, and features, ask three questions. Question one. What do we want to do more independently? Keep it real and specific. For example, I want to read my mail privately. I want to shop without guessing labels. I want to move around the neighborhood with less anxiety. I want to use my computer faster. I want to cook safely again. I want to manage medication correctly. That's your goal. Question two, where will I use it? Home, outdoors, work, on public transport, in noisy places, in bright sunlight, in the kitchen with steam and wet hands. Where you use it matters. A lot. Question three. What is the biggest barrier right now? What's actually stopping you? Is it small print? Glare? Low contrast? Fatigue? Slow speed? Uncertainty while traveling? Fear of making mistakes, or simply not knowing where to start. When you name the real barrier, your decision becomes clearer. Step two, the match method, person, task, environment. Now we use a simple matching method. Think of three parts, the person, that's you. Ask, do I prefer audio, tactile, or large print? Do I get tired quickly when listening to a long speech? Am I comfortable using voice commands in public? Do I have any hand issues like tremors, weakness, or arthritis? Do I want simple and reliable, or do I want to enjoy learning tech? The task. What you're doing. Reading a bill is different from reading a menu. Cooking is different from shopping. Traveling is different from working at a computer. Different tasks need different tools. The environment, where it happens. This is the part people forget. Bright sun can make some screens hard. Noise can make audio tools frustrating. Poor internet can break cloud-based features. Busy streets demand safety first. Some workplaces restrict what you can install. So the right question is not, is this device good? It's, is this device good for me doing this task in this environment? That question alone saves money and stress. Step 3. Start with what you already have. Before buying anything new, do a quick tech audit. Because most people already own their strongest assistive tool, a smartphone. A phone can help with reading text out loud, magnifying, scanning documents, navigation, reminders and medication alarms, taking notes, communication, dictation, and identifying items with other apps. But a phone only becomes assistive tech when it's set up properly. So here's a gentle checklist. Do I know how to turn accessibility features on and off? Do I know the basic gestures or shortcuts? Is the voice speed comfortable? If I'm low vision, are my text size, contrast, and zoom settings okay? Do I have a backup plan if an update changes things? If you're thinking, that's a lot, you're right. But you're not meant to do it alone. Support services exist for this exact reason. Step 4, safety first. When you should not DIY it. Let's talk about safety. Because safety changes the rules. Some assistive technology is low risk. If it doesn't work, it's just annoying. Other assistive technology is higher risk. If it fails, someone can get hurt. Examples of higher risk areas: mobility and navigation tools near traffic, cooking tools involving heat and sharp objects, equipment affecting posture, balance, and fall risk. So here's the simple rule. If the tech affects safety, get advice and training. That might be through an assistive technology advisor, an occupational therapist, or an orientation mobility specialist. And I want to say this with warmth. Getting a support doesn't reduce independence, it protects independence. And I stated that once before in this presentation. Because confidence grows faster when you feel safe. Trials beat marketing every single time. Product pages are designed to make everything sound perfect. Real life is not perfect. So whenever possible, trial before you commit. And when you trial, test it under real conditions. Try it in noisy places. If you use it in public, try it outdoors. If it's used for travel, try it when you're tired. Use it long enough to notice comfort problems and practice what happens when it gets something going wrong. Because here's the truth that sets you free. All technology makes mistakes. The best tool isn't the one that never fails. It's the one where you can recover quickly with low stress and high safety. Step 6. Training is part of the product. This is one of the most important lines of today's show. Training is part of the product. Without training, many people only learn the basics. Then they get frustrated. Then they stop using the tool. Then they blame themselves. Nope, not on my watch. If a tool didn't work for you, it might be simply that it wasn't the right match, or you didn't get the training you deserved, or it wasn't set up properly, or your environment made it hard. Training helps you learn shortcuts, reduce effort, build routines, fix common problems, gain confidence so it becomes second nature. The goal is simple. You want the tool to feel like a helper, not like a homework project. Step 7. money decisions in three layers. Now let's talk about cost. When deciding whether something is worth it, think of it in three layers. Upfront cost, the device plus accessories. Layer two, ongoing costs, the subscriptions, the data, the batteries, repairs, warranty, extensions and replacements. And layer three, the draw cost. This is the cost of buying something you stop using. And the draw cost is not just money, it's confidence. So here's a smart strategy. Start small, prove value, scale up. That's not being cautious, that's being wise. Your simple checklist is called GEAR, G-E-A-R. The G stands for goal. What do I want to do? State it clearly. I want to blank so I can blank. E for environment. Where will I use it? Home, outdoors, workplace, transport, noisy cafes, bright sun. Be honest. Can I physically use it? Can I hear it clearly? Is it accessible with my screen reader or magnification? Do I need training? Who will support me? Now the R. R stands for risk and reliability. If it fails, what happens? Is it safe? Is there support? Is there a warranty? Are the repairs available, replacement parts, and so forth? Do I have a backup plan? If something fits gear, you're usually choosing well. Thanks for spending your time with me today on Blindside. And here's your takeaway. The best assistive technology isn't the newest or most expensive. It's the one you can use easily, safely, and confidently on your hardest day, not just your best day. Until then, be kind to yourself. Choose tools that fit your life. And remember, the goal is not technology. The goal is freedom. I'm Dean Geard, and this has been Blindside on Reading Radio Brisbane. Until next week, keep it practical, keep it accessible, and keep reimagining what is possible. See you then.

0: Brian LeCornu here with a summary of the television and radio programs for the rest of today, Tuesday, June the 16th, 2026. On ABC One, 5:30 Antiques Roadshow, 6:30 Hard Quiz, 7 o'clock ABC News, 7:30, 7:30, 8 p.m. Stuff the British Stole, 8:30 Rolf Harris Primetime Predator Rated M, 9:25 I Was Actually There, 9:55 Compass 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from Melbourne, 2 p.m. Letters to the Editor, 2:30 Guardian International, 3 o'clock Good News Week, 4 p.m. Top End News, 4:30 Talking Tech, 4:45 TV and Radio, and on this day, 5 o'clock Network Drive Program from Perth, 6 p.m. The Conversation, 6:30 Crikey, 7 o'clock What's News in Aged Care, repeat, 7:30 Koorie Mail, 8 o'clock True Crime Stories, 8:30 Choice Magazine, 9 o'clock Around Vision Australia, 9:15 Your Business Mentor, 9:30 Insight for Living, repeat, 10 p.m. Book at Bedtime, 10:30 Something Novel, 11 p.m. Leading the Way, repeat, 11:30 BBC World Service, 5:30 a.m. Leading the 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
1: Hi, Kirk Pengilly from INXS here. More than 300,000 Australians are living with glaucoma. However, half of them, that's right, over 150,000 Aussies are unaware they have glaucoma because they haven't had an eye exam. 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Up until that point, I had no idea what glaucoma was. 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
12: Hello and welcome to On This Day. I'm Marilyn Barclay, and today's Tuesday, the 16th of June. We begin the program today with the dramatic defection of world-famous Russian dancer Rudolf Nureyev. As a child, Nureyev was encouraged to dance in folk performances, where his talent was evident. After he enrolled in the Kirov Ballet in Leningrad, he became one of the school's most gifted dancers and was permitted the rare privilege of travel outside the Soviet Union when he danced in Vienna at the International Youth Festival. Not long after, for disciplinary reasons, he was told he would not be allowed to go abroad again and would be restricted to tours of the Russian provinces. Nureyev's fortunes turned in 1961 when the Kirov Ballet's leading male dancer was injured and Nureyev was selected to replace him in a performance in Paris. But while waiting with the group to board a plane from Paris to London, he was approached by Russian government officials. They told him he was required to return to Moscow rather than continue on to London. Nureyev broke away from the officials and dashed through a security barrier at the airport shouting, "Protect me!" The security officials took Nureyev into custody, whereupon he asked for political asylum and was immediately granted temporary asylum in France. The Kirov company fretted over the loss of its star, and Soviet security guards fumed over Nureyev's defection. Eventually, the troupe flew back to Russia without the dancer. Nureyev did not see Russia again until 1989, when he visited at the special invitation of Mikhail Gorbachev. At the age of 54, he died in Paris from AIDS complications. His funeral was held in the marble foyer of the Paris Garnier Opera House. Looking at a couple of birthdays now, and I see that Stan Laurel was born in Lancashire in 1890 and died aged 74 in 1965. The thin half of the famous Laurel and Hardy comedy team, Laurel was the creative force behind their act that included 107 short films, feature films, and cameo roles. Laurel began his career in music hall, where he developed a number of his standard comic devices, including the bowler hat, the deep comic gravity, and the nonsensical understatement. In 1960, Stan Laurel was given an Academy Honorary Award for his creative pioneering in the field of cinema comedy. We should take a music break. And on this day in 2017, after remaining one of the last holdouts of the digital age, Bob Seger's music catalogue arrived on streaming services and for digital purchase. His main issue was the smaller revenue share of sales.

That was Still the Same by Bob Seger and the Silver Bullet Band. Now to another important event from this day. The June 16, 1976 uprising that began in Soweto Township in South Africa and spread countrywide profoundly changed the socio-political landscape of South Africa. In the 1970s, when the language of Afrikaans, alongside English, was made compulsory as a medium of instruction in schools, black students began slowly mobilising. On the 16th of June 1976, between 3,000 and 10,000 students marched peacefully to demonstrate and protest against the government's directive. The march was meant to culminate at a rally in Orlando Stadium. On their way to the stadium, they were met by heavily armed police who fired tear gas and later live ammunition on demonstrating students. This resulted in a widespread revolt that turned into an uprising against the government. The aftermath of the events of June 16, 1976 had dire consequences for South Africa's apartheid government. Images of the police firing on peacefully demonstrating students led to international reprisals against South Africa as the brutality of its regime was exposed. The economic and sporting boycotts punished South Africa for its policy of racial separation and discrimination. Eventually, the regime was forced to make changes, the most telling decision being the release from captivity of Nelson Mandela in 1990. And what other on-this-day events do I have for you today? British officer and explorer Charles Sturt died on this day in 1869. Sturt made several inland expeditions from Sydney and later Adelaide. In 1879, Gilbert and Sullivan's HMS Pinafore debuted at the Bowery Theatre in New York. The Ford Motor Company was founded in Detroit, Michigan on this day in 1903. Alfred Hitchcock's Psycho premiered in New York on this day in 1960. Hitchcock instituted a strict arrival policy, which, coupled with the film's success, saw long lines of moviegoers waiting to see the thriller. And to end the show today, the number one song on the US Hot 100 Billboard charts was Christina Aguilera, Lil' Kim, Maya and Pink, with their cover of LaBelle's Lady Marmalade. Recorded for the Moulin Rouge soundtrack, the song hit number one in 14 countries, including Germany, Spain, the UK, and here in Australia.

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10: Good afternoon. Welcome to the National News Hour. It's Tuesday, the 16th of June of 2026. My name is Harrison Rock, and I'm joined in the studio today by Cal Krasinowski. Here's a quick look at what's making headlines around the country. Cut their supply. Hanson's huge tobacco call as pressure mounts on Albanese government to cut excise. Interest rates on hold as RBA weighs inflation and Iran war impact. And most Australians under 25 have never used newspapers or radio as a source of news, survey finds. And now here's Cal with today's top story. Thank you, Cal.
11: Thanks, Harrison. Cut their supply. Hanson's huge tobacco call as pressure mounts on Albanese government to cut excise. This article is written by Harrison Christian from news.com.au. Pauline Hanson has called for the tobacco excise to be slashed in order to cut the supply of black market cigarettes to thugs and criminals. What a stupid thing the government has done in constantly raising the excise tax on tobacco, and it's going up again in September, the One Nation leader told 2GB's Ben Fordham on Tuesday. Cut the excise tax, cut the guts right out of it so you don't give them an industry out there for these. Ms Hanson said lowering the excise would help to rein in Australia's rampant black market. You have to, because it's become a business out there, and that's why all these thugs and criminals are out there, because it's worth money to them. You cut their supply, she said, also claiming that the Australian Border Force was not performing sufficient checks at the border, only examining one container out of every 100 coming into the country. The government doesn't want to address it because of the amount of money they were getting out of the tobacco tax, which was around about $17 billion, she added. It's just that money, they're not making that anymore. A tobacco industry insider heaped praise on the One Nation leader after her comments, telling news.com.au, quote, "No one should wonder why Pauline Hanson is preferred Prime Minister, because she has clearly read the mood of the electorate on the illicit tobacco crisis and is prepared to step up to the plate where others aren't. She's taken a conversation politicians usually have behind closed doors and dragged it into daylight," the source continued. "Awkward for those still pretending the black market has nothing to do with price." It comes after New South Wales Premier Chris Minns also weighed in on calls to lower the tobacco tax, claiming it was fueling crime in his state. In a departure from his Labor colleagues, Mr Minns said information from police had led him to believe a recent crime wave was being driven by gangs fighting to control the tobacco black market. "I do think the excise is involved, because when you've got a black market, illicit players in that marketplace will take advantage of it," the Premier said. "Cigarettes are cheaper today on the black market than they've been for a few decades, which is the exact opposite of the intention of that tax." Mr Minns's comments further ratcheted up the pressure on Anthony Albanese to lower the excise, but the Prime Minister has showed no signs of backing down. "We are taking the strongest action that has ever been taken against the illicit tobacco trade, and we will continue to do so," Mr Albanese said on the subject last week. The average price for a legal pack of 20 cigarettes is now more than $40, with each individual cigarette slapped with $1.50 federal excise and automatic hikes in March and September each year. And meanwhile, an illegal pack of cigarettes sells for $12 or less, and firebombings have become a regular occurrence at tobacco stores across the country as gangs battle for control of the lucrative trade. Earlier this month, the Australian Bureau of Statistics, or ABS, estimated that 80% of cigarettes and other nicotine products consumed in Australia in 2025 were illegal. While overall smoking rates were down from the early 2000s, the damning ABS analysis found nicotine consumption had increased almost 40% between 2017 and 2025. The increase was underpinned by a large rise in illicit cigarettes as well as increases in e-cigarettes and other nicotine products, the report said. Consumption from illicit sources as a share of total tobacco consumed rose from 12% in 2017 to 80% in 2025. The figures were based on nicotine metabolite concentrations picked up in wastewater, coupled with data on the collapse of household spending on legal cigarettes and vapes. The ABS pointed out legal tobacco prices had almost tripled since 2016. Despite this, the latest federal budget showed a downgrade in tobacco excise revenue by $8 billion over the next 5 years. And that report, written by Harrison Christian from news.com.au, cut their supply. Hanson's huge tobacco call as pressure mounts on Albanese government to cut excise.
10: Interest rates on hold as RBA weighs inflation and Iran war impact. This article is from The Australian by Matthew Cranston. The Reserve Bank has left interest rates on hold as it weighs the balance of a deteriorating economy, an end of conflict in Iran, and inflation still well outside its target range. Reserve Bank Governor Michelle Bullock said in May that the bank's three interest rate hikes would not tip the country into a recession, and that more needed to be done to bring inflation back down. In a statement today, the RBA board said there were still heightened uncertainties in the economy, but noted that the housing market and consumer spending have both shifted downwards. Resolution of the conflict in the Middle East is at an early stage, and there are plausible scenarios where inflation is higher and activity lower than envisaged under the May baseline forecasts, the statement said. But inflation is still too high, and the board judged that it was appropriate to leave the cash rate target unchanged while it assesses the response to previous interest rate rises and the impact of the oil supply disruption. There are signs that growth in consumer spending is slowing as expected, and momentum in the housing market has shifted, with housing prices falling in some capital cities. The unemployment rate was higher than expected in April, but other measures of labour market conditions have been more resilient. The bank did not rule out further rate hikes if necessary. The board is focused on its mandate to deliver price stability and full employment. It will do what it considers necessary to achieve that outcome, including increasing the cash rate target further if required, the board statement said. Economists have warned that higher oil prices, on top of already softer than expected economic growth in the March quarter and a higher unemployment rate, could mean the Australian economy contracted in the 3 months to June. The bank's decision to keep rates on hold at 4.35% comes as much needed relief for the Albanese government, which on Monday signalled further cost of living relief, including an extension of the $2.5 billion fuel excise cut. Ms. Bullock has previously cautioned that any restart of government subsidies to deal with the global oil shock sparked by the war in the Middle East will lead to volatile inflation readings. Australia's inflation rate is still forecast by the bank to hit 4.8%, and economic growth is forecast to deteriorate further this year as the Iran war and the higher interest rates cut consumption. All 16 of 25 market economists surveyed by Bloomberg indicates that rates will remain steady at 4.35% through year end, with only 9 of 25 seeing the interest rate go to 4.6% this year. The RBA's three cash rate increases have already added about $342 onto monthly repayments on the average loan of around $736,000, adding up to an extra $4,128 per year, according to an analysis from Compare the Market. The bank released three scenarios for the economy this year in its May statement on monetary policy. The bank said developments in the Middle East remained highly uncertain, with a wide range of possible scenarios that could add to domestic inflation and keep it above target.

0: of a fines. This article was written by The Guardian, and Amanda Mead is the journalist. The majority of Australian adults under 25 have never used newspapers or radio as a source of news, according to the 2026 Digital News Report, which tracks the changing habits of news consumers. However, overall interest in news has increased, in particular among women and young people, after years of decline. Since 2024, the interest of 18 to 24-year-olds in news has risen sharply, plus 12, to 47%. Interest in politics has also risen among people under 35, who now have higher levels of political interest than older cohorts for the first time. A survey by the News and Media Research Centre at the University of Canberra found 40% of all Australians who used to get their news from newspapers and radio has stopped using the traditional media platforms, while 60% of 18 to 24-year-olds have never used newspapers as a source of news. Radio has never been a source of news for 53% of under 25s, and TV has never been a source of news for 25% of that demographic. The long-term trend is away from traditional forms of media, such as TV and radio news bulletins and daily newspapers, to new media. TV is hanging on as the main source of news, 57%, but is followed closely by social media, 56%, and online news, 52%. As social media, including Facebook, TikTok, and Instagram, grows as a main source of news, creators and influencers are increasingly interpreting the news for their followers. Almost half, 48% plus 12, of 18 to 24-year-olds use TikTok for news. Australians' news consumption continues to evolve across platforms, pathways and devices, the Digital News Report released on Tuesday said. While traditional sources such as TV remain important, digital pathways are becoming increasingly prominent. Social media is now the second most widely used source of news, ahead of online news, while podcasts and AI chatbots continue to grow. The Australian study is part of an international survey by the Reuters Institute for the Study of Journalism, which canvassed news consumers worldwide, including a statistical sample of 2,025 people in Australia. As political discussion becomes more polarised, it is perhaps surprising that 49% of Australians say they prefer news from sources that do not take a particular point of view. Only 1 in 5, 17%, favour news that aligns with their own viewpoint, and the same number seek news from sources that challenge their views. There is good news for the country's public service broadcasters, ABC and SBS, with almost half of news consumers saying public service media has a positive effect on life in Australia. Conversely, 39% of right-wing consumers surveyed say that public service media has a negative effect on society. The majority of those aged 25 to 34, 68%, are far more positive about public service media than those aged 55 to 64, 34%, and 65 plus, 38%. The authors, led by the University of Canberra's Professor Sora Park, found that young people are more positive about the quality of news coverage compared with older generations, and they also place high value on public service media. The new frontier for accessing news is generative AI chatbots such as ChatGPT and Gemini. Almost 10% of people report using the tools to get their news, including asking it follow-up questions. Globally, trust in news is at a 10-year low and has dropped to 37%, the lowest level since the report started measuring trust in 2015. According to a global edition of the Digital News Report, of almost 100,000 online news consumers in 48 markets, the steepest declines were recorded in the Philippines, minus 10 points, Ireland, minus 9, Thailand, Peru and Poland, all minus 8. In the United States, only 25% say they trust most news most of the time. This amounts to a 5.4 from 2025, and it's even lower, 15%, among right-leaning Americans. Some news brands have experienced large drops in trust. CBS News and Fox News both fell 10 points year-on-year, and CNN fell by 6. And that article written by Amanda Mead from The Guardian, most Australians under 25 have never used newspapers or radio as a source of news, survey finds.
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2: Middle-aged Australians are now the most at-risk group for accidental fatalities. This article is from WA Today by Annika Smethurst. Australians in their 40s and 50s are now more likely than any other age group to die from an accidental drug overdose, and Victoria has recorded its deadliest year on record for unintentional drug deaths. New figures

0: released by independent public health organisation, the Pennington Institute on today, show that New South Wales recorded the highest number of unintentional drug-induced deaths in 2024, with 587 people dying, followed by Victoria, 572 people dying. Nationally, 2,596 people died from drug-induced deaths in 2024, equating to about 7 people a day, or 1 every 3.5 hours. Of those deaths, close to 80%, 2,091 deaths, were classified as unintentional. For the first time since records began more than 2 decades ago, Australia's unintentional drug overdose toll is led by people in their 50s, a group recording the highest number of accidental drug deaths since 2001, 533 in 2024. The corresponding number for 40 to 49-year-olds was 531. Opioids, a family of drugs that includes codeine, oxycodone, heroin and fentanyl, were the most common class of drugs involved in fatal overdoses, accounting for 1,083 such deaths in total. They accounted for more than 40% of unintentional deaths. A report also found that unintentional deaths involving stimulants, such as amphetamines and ecstasy, had increased by 25% in a single year. Stimulants replaced benzodiazepines as the second most common drug involved in unintentional drug-induced deaths. Deaths involving cocaine increased by 28% between 2023 and 2024. Benzodiazepines, commonly prescribed to treat conditions such as anxiety or insomnia, or to manage pain and seizures, including medications such as Valium, Xanax, and temazepam. More than a quarter of all accidental drug fatalities in Australia occurred in Victoria, with 8.1 accidental drug overdoses per 100,000 residents, matching the state's highest level ever recorded, which was in 2022. Pennington Institute Chief Executive John Ryan said the drug crisis was deepening and described the issue as one of the nation's most urgent public health emergencies. 7 Australians are dying every day from overdose. These are not isolated tragedies. They are preventable deaths happening now in communities across the country, Ryan said. The overdose crisis is deepening because Australia continues to rely too heavily on punitive responses while underinvesting in measures that keep people alive. Governments cannot keep repeating the same approaches and expect a different result. The data also showed that unintentional drug overdoses were much more common among men, with 1,520 men dying in 2024 compared with 571 women. In 2024, there were 533 unintentional overdose deaths among Australians in their 50s, with that age group accounting for 1/4 of all accidental overdoses nationally. Accidental deaths for Australians in their 30s also rose by more than 30% to 358 fatalities in a 6-year decline for that group. Ryan said expanded access to harm reduction services, early intervention and treatment were all important steps in saving lives from accidental overdoses. What is missing is not evidence. What is missing is political urgency, he said. Every delayed decision carries a human cost. The latest data comes after more than a decade of governments at the state and federal levels rolling out policies to try and reduce overdose deaths, including real-time prescription monitoring systems. The federal government this month began consulting on a plan that would force telehealth prescribing services, including medicines prescribed and dispensed through online platforms, to automatically upload prescription information to My Health Record in an effort to give doctors a clearer picture of a patient's full medication history. This follows years of advocacy from families of patients who have died by accidental overdose, including Alison Collins, whose 24-year-old daughter Erin died after taking psychiatric medicines prescribed through multiple online websites. Federal Health Minister Mark Butler said the reforms were the first step towards delivering a national drugs database that would ensure patients and their care teams can have accurate and up-to-date medicine information. A spokesperson for the Federal Department of Health, Disability and Ageing said the federal government had made substantial investments in drug treatment, overdose prevention and opioid dependence programs, and expanding access to naloxone, a medication that temporarily reverses the effects of an opioid overdose. More than 800,000 supplies of take-home naloxone have been distributed since the national program launched in July 2022. The spokesperson also said that $727 million would be spent on alcohol and other drug services over 3 years from 2026 to 2027. Victorian Minister for Mental Health Ingrid Stitt said the state government knew more needed to be done to tackle drug harm. Whether it's introducing pill testing, installing naloxone vending machines, or expanding access to pharmacotherapy, our government proudly takes a harm reduction approach to the impacts of drug use within our community, Stitt said. We know more needs to be done, and that is why we're continuing to roll out our $95 million statewide action plan, which aims to save lives and reduce drug harms and give more people the care they need in the CBD and across Victoria. And if that article did raise any issues for you at all, and you would like support, you can call Lifeline on 13 11 14 or Beyond Blue on 1300 224 636. 1300 224 636. And the article's from WA Today by Annika Smethurst. Middle-aged Australians are now the most at-risk group for accidental fatalities.
1: Grilled burger chain sued over alleged greenwashing by consumer watchdog. This article was written by Katie McLeod from The Guardian. Australian Competition and Consumer Commission launches federal court action against restaurant over Tree Day Tuesday campaign. The consumer regulator has sued Grilled over allegations the burger retailer engaged in greenwashing by dramatically overstating how much money it was donating towards one of its key environmental campaigns. The Australian Competition and Consumer Commission, or ACCC, on Tuesday announced it had launched federal court action against Grilled, alleging it misrepresented its Tree Day Tuesday campaign for more than 3 years. The ACCC alleges that between January 2021 and April 2024, Grilled represented to customers it would donate $1 from every burger purchased on a Tuesday towards the planting of trees. While the restaurant chain sold more than 5 million burgers during the period, only about 4% of these resulted in a donation because the terms and conditions were so restrictive, the ACCC said. On Tuesday, Grilled acknowledged it had donated just $250,000 to tree planting as a result of the promotional campaign. The ACCC alleges Grilled did not adequately disclose to customers the fine print that dictated which orders would result in a $1 donation. Among the terms and conditions were that customers had to be members of the chain's Relish loyalty program. Only dine-in orders made at the front counter of a Grilled store qualified, whereas online orders, takeaway, and even those made in a restaurant but at a table via a QR code did not. The ACCC chair, Gina Cass-Gottlieb, said the regulator considered the conduct to be a form of greenwashing. Grilled is a large fast food chain and operates across Australia, meaning that its conduct had the potential to mislead many consumers nationwide about the environmental benefits of their purchase, she said. A spokesperson for Grilled said the Tree Day Tuesday promotion was undertaken with positive intent that resulted in the planting of 100,000 trees and restoration of over 40 hectares of forests. Grilled takes Australian consumer law very seriously, and our reputation is forged in trust and doing the right thing in the communities where we live, they said. Grilled has worked internally and with all stakeholders, including the ACCC, to ensure that brand and sustainability initiatives undertaken are clear and cause no confusion in the eyes of the Australian public. The restaurant chain, which operates 180 stores, has previously been in the spotlight for a string of controversies involving pay and conditions, including that it employed young people as part of a training program and under a legal loophole was able to pay them less than minimum wage. The company is facing a separate class action brought by Gordon Legal with the support of the Retail Workers Union, the SDA, on behalf of Grilled workers who allegedly didn't get their 10-minute paid rest breaks on shifts of 4 hours or more. When the class action was launched in December last year, the Grilled chief executive, Simon Crowe, told media the company took its obligations to its staff, our greatest asset, very seriously. He said the company's recently approved enterprise agreement made Grilled among the highest paying employers in the industry. On Tuesday, Grilled said it had a proud history of supporting and donating to community groups across Australia. We are an Australian business and supporting Australian communities and those in need has and will always be part of who we are, the spokesperson said. And that article written by Katie McLeod from The Guardian, Grilled burger chain sued over alleged greenwashing by consumer watchdog.
0: KPMG referred to anti-corruption watchdog amid three-month freeze on Commonwealth contracts. This article is from ABC News by Nicholas McElroy. KPMG is facing a three-month freeze on new federal government contracts amid a worsening scandal over the treatment of a whistleblower, with the Greens now referring the beleaguered company to the National Anti-Corruption Watchdog. Finance Minister Katie Gallagher said the government was very concerned with allegations that KPMG misused confidential client information from a private company and mistreated a whistleblower. The company has agreed with a request from the Finance Department not to bid for any new work for the Commonwealth until September 30th, while an independent review of KPMG is underway. There'll be a review into their engagement with Commonwealth contracts. In the meantime, they're stopping bidding for work, Senator Gallagher told the ABC. The review is set to examine whether KPMG breached the standards expected of government suppliers and if taxpayers were charged for work which fell short of those benchmarks. We are being very, very proactive about this, Senator Gallagher said. We expect suppliers who earn the privilege of working for the public should have the highest ethical standards. However, the pause does not include the 297 contracts KPMG currently holds with the federal government worth $653 million. The allegations were first aired by Labor Senator Deborah O'Neill under parliamentary privilege in March. Senator O'Neill said a whistleblower had raised concerns that KPMG used confidential information from construction giant Lendlease to pitch for and win audit contracts from other large firms. Lendlease will put its external auditing contract worth $10 million annually out to tender next year after a 30-year relationship with KPMG. Greens Finance and Public Service spokesman Barbara Pocock said the government had signed $24 million worth of contract with KPMG since Senator O'Neill aired the claims publicly. Senator Pocock said the pause on new contracts barely constitutes a slap on the wrist, and the government was too involved in contracts to act independently. Labor has rose-coloured glasses for the Big Four even when they behave unethically, Senator Pocock said in a statement. 3 months is a holiday, not a punishment. Senator Pocock said the government had not learned after accounting firm PwC was found to have misused confidential government information to help multinational companies avoid tax. The arm of the company which dealt with public contracts was sold off for a dollar in 2023, and PwC currently does not bid for any federal government contracts due to a non-compete clause. No wonder ordinary Australians are cynical about politics and they've been pulling their vote away from major parties, Senator Pocock said. It's time to implement the recommendations of earlier inquiries. Subject these massive partnerships to the same rules of tax, transparency and whistleblowing as other large entities through corporations law, separate the functions of consultancy from audit and regulate them properly. More than 30 witnesses are expected to appear before a joint parliamentary committee into KPMG in Canberra on Friday. Current and former KPMG staff expected to face questioning include Chair Martin Shepherd, Interim Chief Executive Stan Stavros, former Chief Executive Andrew Yates, former Chief Operating Officer Eileen Hoggett, and other former and current partners including former New South Wales Premier and former Independent Board Member Mike Baird. And the articles from ABC News by Nicholas McElroy, KPMG referred to anti-corruption watchdog amid three-month freeze on Commonwealth contracts.
1: Casual and part-time workers to be included in new legislation. This article was written by Kieran Rooney from The Age. Casual and part-time workers will be included in new laws protecting the rights of Victorians to work from home, with the state government set to introduce legislation into Parliament this week. Premier Jacinta Allan will on Tuesday announce further details of the laws, which were announced last year and require employers to allow employees to work from home 2 days a week where possible. The Victorian government estimates workers could save up to $5,000 a year by taking full advantage of the policy. Work from home works for families, it saves time and money, and it gets more parents working, Allan said in expanding the legislation. That's why we're protecting work from home in law. The announcement comes as Labor faces renewed pressure to improve its falling popularity with voters after a new poll, published exclusively by The Age, showed a surge in support for One Nation across Victoria. While the new laws are to begin on September 1, if they pass through Parliament, small businesses with fewer than 15 staff members will have until July 1, 2027 to implement the new policy. Under a pro-rata system based on an employee's hours, Allan will also reveal that casual and part-time workers will be included in the scheme. The legislation will make working from home a right under the state's equal opportunity laws and spell out ways for businesses and employees to settle disputes. The Victorian Equal Opportunity and Human Rights Commission will oversee initial disputes, and where they cannot be resolved, matters will proceed to the Victorian Civil and Administrative Tribunal. The policy has been opposed by a number of business groups who argue it is unnecessary to legislate work setups and it takes flexibility away from staff and employers. But the Premier has defended the move, countering that the new flexible working practices, which became increasingly popular during the COVID-19 pandemic, could be undermined over time by right-wing political parties or court challenges from the private sector if not enshrined in law. In a submission last year, the Victorian Chamber of Commerce and Industry said it was concerned the move would have a negative impact on the economy and arrangements, quote, must rightly be left for negotiation and agreement at the enterprise level. Complex, duplicative and unnecessary regulation of these matters undermines the employer and employee relationship and adds to the many disincentives for businesses to set up and operate in Victoria, noting Victoria has the lowest business conditions across mainland Australia, the Chamber said. In a survey of 700 businesses, the Chamber said 76% reported staff regularly worked from home. About 63% had a formal work-from-home policy and 77% said they had a requirement that staff attend the physical workplace for a minimum number of days a week, usually free. Victorian Treasurer and Industrial Relations Minister Jacqueline Symes said the law will mean more workers can benefit from work-from-home and in turn benefit the economy. The Coalition has not announced if they will support the laws but have said they would come to a decision once they see the legislation in full. If they do not support the laws, Labor will need the support of the crossbench to pass the legislation in the upper house in time for it to become law in September. And that article written by Kieran Rooney from The Age, casual and part-time workers to be included in new legislation.
0: 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After the break, we'll return with more news stories, including Coffs Harbour death, a tragedy but not murder, court told. Vic Roads chief executive sorry for weeks-long technology glitches. And CGT Senate inquiry. Jeff Wilson warns tax changes, end of small companies.
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0: Welcome back to the National News Hour. You're with myself, Harrison Rock, and joining me in the studio today is Cal Krasinowski. And here I am returning to today's stories. This is just a quick warning. The following story contains material that may be harmful or traumatising to some people. Listener discretion is advised. Coffs Harbour toddler's death, a tragedy, but not murder, court told. The child's 40-year-old stepfather is standing trial in the Supreme Court, accused of murdering a 2-year-old boy at Coffs Harbour in May 2022. On May 23 that year, the child's mother tried to wake the child, but he did not respond. The toddler was flown from Coffs Harbour Hospital to John Hunter in Newcastle, where he died of a catastrophic brain injury the following day. The boy was also found to have a fractured pelvis, a fractured rib, and bruising on his body. Defence barrister David Price today told the court nobody had ever admitted to inflicting an assault on the young boy. "Nobody really knows what happened to that little boy in late May 2022," Mr. Price said. In September 2024, a coronial inquest into the child's death was suspended after a magistrate found there was enough evidence to charge the accused with murder. Yesterday, Crown Prosecutor Ben Allison told the court the case was circumstantial because no one saw the alleged murder take place. But he told the court evidence would show the accused would discipline the two-year-old for behaviour he deemed naughty. "He developed a frustration and an anger to him," Mr. Allison said. "He would send him to his room, taking away his pillow, bed and mattress. The accused would take him to the garage and place him on the concrete floor and sometimes turn the light off and close the door. If he was naughty in the garage, he would take him to the bath where he would splash and scream." The prosecutor told the court the accused's uncle would testify that his nephew described the boy as an out-of-control C who needs to be sorted out. He saw the accused erupt in anger. "What the F are you doing? Get out of this car, you little F," before grabbing him and smacking him, Mr. Allison told the court. The court heard on the afternoon before his death, the toddler fell down some outside stairs and had a head-banging episode in the early hours of the morning. But Mr. Allison told the court the severity of the child's injuries could not be from those events alone. "You'll hear the injuries are associated with non-accidental head trauma," he said. The prosecution will also allege the accused told the child's mother to lie to police and tell them he was not at the house. 2 hours after he was pronounced dead, she called the police and told them she hadn't been honest, Mr. Allison told the court. The defence barrister told the court the real issue in this trial was what or who caused the fatal injury. "What we do know, and it's not disputed, is that his death was a result of a subdural hematoma," Mr. Price said. The trial heard the little boy's mother gave several versions to police about how she found the boy banging his head in the early hours of the morning before he went to hospital. "She saw him on all fours, violently slamming his head onto the floor. She saw him repeat this 3 to 4 times, Mr. Price said. The accused remains on bail. The trial is expected to run for 5 weeks. And again, if this story has raised any issues for you and you'd like support, you can call Lifeline on 13 11 14 or Beyond Blue on 1300 224 636. And again, that was Lifeline on 13 11 14 or Beyond Blue on 1300 224 636. And the article is from ABC News by Nikita Yeager. "Coffs Harbour toddler's death, a tragedy but not murder," court told.
1: Vic Roads chief executive sorry for week-long technology glitches. This story was written by Alex Sinnott from ABC News. Vic Roads chief Giles Thompson has apologised to motorists after a week-long series of technological glitches triggered by a network-wide upgrade. The website overhaul thwarted many motorists from registering new vehicles or booking driving tests online, with callers to 774 ABC Melbourne still encountering processing issues. The Vic Roads website was offline for most of Friday and was intentionally non-operational over the weekend, while its automated telephone service was also out of action. Mr. Thompson said that all services through all channels were fully operational on Tuesday following last week's array of computer processing defects. However, as of this afternoon, the Vic Roads website continued to say the Roads Authority is, quote, currently experiencing intermittent system issues resulting in some failed transactions. The Vic Roads chief said the upgrades replaced a, quote, very old system from the mid-1980s that was no longer fit for purpose. "There has been real significant challenges for our customers over the last week," Mr. Thompson said. "We can't possibly say that that is therefore a success in that regard, and we are really sorry about those problems that we've had. We've had a couple of our channels that have been open, the service centres and online. There is no doubt there has been significant adverse impacts on our customers over the last week. I'm not shying away from that, and we are truly sorry to our customers for that inconvenience. If those customers still have some legacy issues from those challenges of last week, please contact us through the contact centre or through the service centre or the online contact form, and we will help resolve those issues." The Australian Services Union said the technological problems were a result of the Victorian government's partial privatisation of VicRoads announced in March 2021. A consortium of two superannuation funds, Aware Super and Australian Retirement Trust, and global asset manager Macquarie Asset Management, took control of Roads Authority's IT system as part of the 40-year contract. Australian Services Union State Secretary Tash Wark said VicRoads staff had encountered some difficult and abusive customers due to the week-long computer network malfunction. When people come into Vic Roads, they expect to be able to do what they need to do. They expect to be able to transact with the business, she said. They're being told to do things like check receipts. They've got to go and process cash transactions rather than be able to do an electronic transfer. Victorians can't do what they need to do, and that's really, really adding pressure to staff. There's not a clear kind of pathway for this. The ABC has asked Vic Roads when current online issues are set to be resolved. A Victoria Police spokeswoman said members will engage with road users and make further inquiries to determine registration and licence status where necessary. Victoria Police are still able to conduct licence and registration checks via LEAP, and there is minimal impact on operational policing, she said. And that report written by Alex Sinnott from ABC News. Vic Roads Chief Executive, sorry for week-long technology glitches.
0: CGT Senate inquiry. Jeff Wilson warns tax changes, end of small companies. This article is from news.com.au by Samantha Maiden. One of Australia's richest men, asset manager Jeff Wilson, has ripped into proposed capital gains tax changes at a Senate inquiry, warning the reforms are a disaster for small businesses. The founder and chairman of Wilson Asset Management, who manages approximately $6 billion for clients, gave the warning at a Senate inquiry on Tuesday. But the Prime Minister has declared he's not for turning on the timeframe to implement the changes, even if some carve-outs for venture capital are expected. We are very determined to give people the reform that is needed. For a long time, housing was ignored by the federal government, the Prime Minister said. A two-day Senate inquiry is examining the changes before the legislation is voted on in the Senate. The changes will scrap the existing 50% CGT discount in favour of an inflation index model and introduce a minimum 30% rate on real gains. If investors are penalised for capital growth but rewarded for dividend income, Mr. Wilson argued money will migrate en masse to the country's largest companies, the big four banks, BHP and Rio Tinto. All the money will go to Rio, BHP, the big banks, the top 10 companies. That's where all the money will go. And anyone below that, in terms of the cost of capital, it'll go through the roof. That's the end of small companies, Mr. Wilson said. When Liberal Senator Andrew Bragg pressed him on whether this represented the biggest behaviour change he had seen in his 45 years of investing, he agreed, "Oh, 100%, enormous change in behaviour. It hasn't been modelled anywhere." Mr. Wilson said the reality was that his own sector, professional fund management, would be among the clearest winners from the reforms. "We could simply stay silent and benefit from these changes. Instead, we are here because we believe these proposed changes are not in Australia's long-term national interests," he told the Senate inquiry. "Every investor would look at their portfolio and say, I should sell them all. Well, if you're in the old system, you sell them before June 30 and put all your money in one fund, whether it's an ETF or a listed investment company like we manage or someone else." He agreed with Senator Bragg's characterisation that the reforms effectively incentivise Australians against investing for themselves. "Yeah, and it is really disappointing," he said. "You're actually incentivising people against investing themselves. We charge a management fee and a performance fee, so we do very well out of it. We're here because we believe these proposed changes are not in Australia's long-term national interest." However, Mr. Wilson backed removing the current discount on existing residential property as a reasonable reform. Wilson Asset Management has no objection to the tax reform of unproductive assets such as housing, he told the inquiry. "We object to the taxation of productive capital in a manner that discourages investment, entrepreneurship and economic growth." "Australians deserve a tax system that rewards people who have a go," he said. The upshot, he argued, was that the legislation amounts to a big neon sign above Australia saying that we hate capital. Mr. Wilson has previously slammed the Treasurer's plans as destroying the futures of any Australian under 40. "This isn't reform, it's theft from every aspirational Australian under 40 trying to get ahead," Wilson wrote on X. "Chalmers is burning the ladder while the boomers are at the top." Mr. Wilson outlined the impact on a young Australian who invested $10,000 a year for 50 years. He claimed if the investment compounded at 15% per annum, the kind of outcome ambitious Australians dream of, it would grow to $10.84 million. Under the current 50% discount, the government would take roughly $2.54 million in tax. Under the new inflation index regime, over 5.7 million, double the tax. "This isn't reform. It's a direct assault on aspiration, risk-taking and wealth creation. younger Australians locked out of property and relying on equities and entrepreneurship to get hammered hardest, while the government lectures about intergenerational equity, Wilson continued. The hypocrisy is breathtaking. Boomers and Gen X built wealth under the 50% discount for decades. Now the government is pulling up the ladder and calling it progress. This is intergenerational betrayal, not equity. Australia doesn't need more tax grabs. We need productivity, innovation and incentives for private investment. This policy will drive capital into the family home, term deposits or offshore, anywhere except productive Australian businesses. Short-term political cynicism with devastating long-term damage. A betrayal of the next generation's chance to get ahead. Business leaders, investors and entrepreneurs can't let this happen. However, tax expert Professor Miranda Stewart questioned claims that the capital gains tax changes will force founders to move overseas. I'm currently living in the US. I'm not there for tax reasons. I'm there for the opportunity that could happen anyway, she said. I would not choose at the moment to live in Dubai for my own personal risk profile, but others may, and it may be that tax plays a role if Australian innovative businesses want to establish in New Zealand because capital gains tax is zero there. All power to them. Why aren't they there already? And the article is from news.com.au by Samantha Maiden. CGT Senate inquiry, Jeff Wilson warns tax changes end of small companies.
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1: And we kick off sport today with a story from Seven News. Dustin Martin and Cyril Rioli headline star-studded 4-20 Legends game teams. Dustin Martin and Cyril Rioli headline the confirmed starters for the 2026 4-20 Legends game for prostate cancer. Following its hugely successful return in 2025, which attracted more than 31,000 fans to Marvel Stadium, raised over $1 million for the Australian Prostate Centre, and became one of the biggest AFL television audiences of the year, the Legends game is back for another unforgettable night of football and fundraising. The blockbuster game will be played on Thursday, August 27 at Marvel Stadium and broadcast live nationally from 7 p.m. AEST on 7 and 7 Plus Sport, with the first bounce scheduled for 7:30 p.m. The match broadcast will again be produced by SEN's television production arm, Rainmaker, and delivered in collaboration with Ballpark Entertainment. Featuring past greats, fan favourites and some of football's biggest personalities, the State of Origin clash between Victoria and the All-Stars will once again celebrate the best of Australian rules football while raising awareness and vital funds for prostate cancer. Headlining the first player announcements is Martin, who will pull on the Big V Guernsey in what is set to be one of the most anticipated appearances in Legends game history. Meanwhile, the All-Stars have secured the return of Rioli, who was named Player of the Match in 2025 following a dazzling best-on-ground performance that included one of the highlights of the night with a stunning torpedo goal from long range. Prostate cancer remains the most commonly diagnosed cancer in Australian men, with one in five men estimated to be diagnosed during their lifetime. Funds raised through the Legends game will support patient care and life-saving research for the Australian Prostate Centre, one of Australia's leading integrated prostate cancer treatment, support and research facilities. The Australian Prostate Centre is a world-class prostate cancer hub that brings together leading specialists in diagnosis, treatment, support and collaborative research, transforming outcomes for Australian men and their families while advancing research that will save lives for generations to come. Geelong great Joel Selwood will coach Victoria, while Channel 7 footy expert Kane Corns will coach the All-Stars. The All-Stars will once again be led by Shane Crawford, who returns to the field after helping guide the side from the coach's box during last year's successful revival of the match. Victoria will be led by Brendan Favola, who returns to the field to captain the Big V after lining up in last year's match. Mark Harrison, CEO of the Australian Prostate Centre, said the organisation was excited to once again partner with the football community to drive awareness and funding for a disease that affects thousands of Australian families every year. The 4-20 Legends game is much more than a football match. It is one of the most important awareness and fundraising events for prostate cancer in Australia, Harrison said. Every ticket purchased, every donation made, and every person who tunes in helps us continue delivering world-class patient care and funding vital research for the Australian Prostate Centre. One in five Australian men are expected to be diagnosed with prostate cancer during their lifetime. These are our fathers, grandfathers, brothers, husbands, sons, and mates, the legends in our lives. We are incredibly grateful to SEN 7, 4 and 20 and the football community for once again rallying behind this cause. SEN CEO Craig Hutchison said the return of the Legends game in 2026 builds on the momentum created by last year's remarkable comeback. The response to the return of the 4-20 Legends game last year exceeded all expectations, Hutchison said. To see more than 31,000 fans fill Marvel Stadium, over $1 million raised for the Australian Prostate Centre, and millions of Australians tune in was a wonderful reminder of how much this game means to the football public. We are thrilled to welcome Dustin Martin to the Victorian team. Dustin is one of the greatest players in the modern era, and his involvement will generate enormous excitement among football fans. We're also delighted to have Cyril Rioli return after his brilliant performance last year and to see Shane Crawford return to the field. There are some incredible names still to be announced, and we look forward to sharing more player signings in the weeks ahead. Sevens head of AFL and sport innovation Gary O'Keefe said the event had quickly re-established itself as one of the highlights of the football calendar. The return of the Legends game delivered outstanding results for Seven in 2025 and reminded Australians why this event holds such a special place in the sporting landscape, he said. We're excited to once again bring the action live and free to viewers around the country and showcase some of the biggest names in football supporting a truly worthy cause. Marvel Stadium General Manager Scott Fitzgerald said the venue was proud to host the event once again. The atmosphere at Marvel Stadium last year was incredible and demonstrated the strength of support for both the Legends game and the Australian Prostate Centre, Fitzgerald said. We look forward to welcoming fans back for another entertaining night that raises awareness, generates vital funding and celebrates some of football's greatest personalities. Tickets for the 2026 4-20 Legends game for prostate cancer are on sale now via Ticketmaster. Fans can also show their support by donating directly at legendsgame.com.au. And that report from 7 News, Dustin Martin and Cyril Rioli headline star-studded 4-20 Legends game teams.
0: World Cup official cleared by FIFA and says gesture was subconscious twitch. This article is from The Guardian by Matt Hughes. FIFA's disciplinary committee has cleared the World Cup video assistant referee Sean Evans after he was accused of making a hand gesture associated with white supremacists. An investigation found no evidence that the Australian had breached FIFA's ethics code, and he had issued a statement on Monday night claiming he had been unaware of making the controversial hand sign. In a pre-recorded video showing the team of VAR officials working on Germany's 7-1 win against Curaçao on Sunday, Evans was shown making an OK symbol by curling his thumb and forefinger in front of his right leg, a gesture which in 2019 was designated a hate symbol by the New York-based Anti-Defamation League. Evans was accused of making a racist symbol by observers online, and the anti-discrimination group FAIR called for him to be removed from the World Cup. Evans kept his counsel until being cleared by FIFA. FIFA's independent disciplinary committee can confirm that after looking into the matter involving support video assistant referee Sean Evans, it has found no evidence of breaches of the FIFA disciplinary code, its statement read. The disciplinary committee has also taken note of Mr. Evans' statement. Evans insisted he had not deliberately made any gesture and that he was unaware of the furore caused until after the game. I would like to clarify that I did not intentionally make a hand gesture or symbol to communicate a message, affiliation, game or belief of any kind, Evans said in a statement. The only explanation I can offer is that the movement was an involuntary subconscious twitch and I was unaware I had done it at the time. Images taken later during the match showed that I repeated this movement many times while holding a pen between my fingers. The coverage following this incident simply does not reflect who I am. Of course, I understand how the gesture has been interpreted and I regret this. However, I want to be very clear and categorically say that I did not knowingly or deliberately make the hand symbol suggested. Officiating the World Cup was the biggest honour of my career and I look forward to supporting my colleagues for the rest of the tournament. FAIR, the anti-discrimination group that partners with FIFA and UEFA to police crowd and player behaviour at the Games, had called on Evans to be suspended for the tournament. Advice from our experts is that the gesture used clearly resembles an upside-down OK hand symbol, used as a white power symbol in global far-right circles, FAIR said in a statement. Clearly, this official should have no further role to play in this World Cup. Why is a VAR supervisor using the symbol at a global football event at the very moment he knows the cameras are on him? We note that in the two subsequent games, it appears TV directors have stopped introducing the VAR panel to the audience. And the article is from The Guardian by Matt Hughes, World Cup official cleared by FIFA and says gesture was subconscious twitch.
1: And leading into the weather, we have a weather story for you. It is written by Graham Redfern from The Guardian, and it's titled, Something is Changing. Sydney records warmest run of June days in more than a century. Temperatures in Sydney topped 20 degrees Celsius on Tuesday for the 10th consecutive day, breaking a record for June that had stood since 1919. On another warm day in Sydney, the thermometer at Observatory Hill showed 20.1 degrees Celsius by 11:30 a.m. on Tuesday. Usual maximum temperatures are about 18 degrees Celsius. That temperature recording, once checked by Bureau of Meteorology staff, will confirm a record for the city for the highest number of consecutive days above 20 degrees Celsius for June, the first month of winter. It's not unusual to get a day or two above 20 degrees Celsius in June in Sydney, but what's unusual is to have them for this prolonged period, said Bureau spokesperson Casey McCarthy. My antennae went up pretty quickly once I saw we had 3 or 4 days. If forecasts for the coming days hold, McCarthy said Sydney could finish this warm spell with a record 14 consecutive June days above 20 degrees Celsius. Temperature records at Observatory Hill go back to 1859, and over that period, the average daily maximum temperature for June has been 17 degrees Celsius. Maximum temperatures of 22 degrees Celsius are forecast for Wednesday, with 23 degrees Celsius days likely in store for Thursday and Friday. Forecasters said the weekend temperature may reach 20 degrees Celsius. The unusual heat, McCarthy said, was down to an area of high pressure over the Tasman Sea to the east that pulled warmer air from the north while deflecting cooler fronts. Sea surface temperatures of the New South Wales coast had also been slightly warmer than usual, helping bring moist air to the region, quote, that's more typical of autumn, he said. Nights have also been unusually warm, he said. Professor Andy Pittman, a climate scientist at the University of Sydney, said, it's been warm here and one of the challenges is most people will be enjoying it. I haven't put the heating on in our house yet. But beating a long-standing record, not by a small amount, suggests something is changing, and that is CO2. There is a global warming factor here. He said the long-term ecological consequences of the kind of changes playing out were severe, including the country's susceptibility to bushfires. The unusual heat has extended well beyond Sydney, with long runs of warmer-than-usual daily temperatures in Canberra, Melbourne, Adelaide and Hobart. This pattern is pretty consistent across most of southeast Australia. Symbolic of that are the bare ski fields at the moment, McCarthy said. If forecasts are correct, Canberra will see 11 consecutive days above 15 degrees Celsius when its average is about 12 degrees Celsius. Melbourne has seen 8 days above 17 degrees Celsius when the average is about 14 degrees Celsius. Adelaide has gone through 8 days above 17 degrees Celsius. And Hobart is looking at a 9-day stretch above 15 degrees Celsius when its average is 12 degrees Celsius. The Bureau's long-range forecast for winter has warned of an increased likelihood of warmer-than-average maximum and minimum temperatures across most of the continent, as well as drier-than-usual conditions for much of the southeast. Last week, the Bureau said there were developing signs that an El Niño weather system could be developing over the tropical Pacific Ocean, which pushes Australia's east and south towards drier and hotter conditions in winter and spring. And that article written by Graham Redfern from The Guardian, Something is Changing. Sydney records warmest run of June days in more than a century.
0: That's right. Thank you, Cal. And the trend seems to continue into tomorrow as well. Let's take a quick look at what's happening with the weather around tomorrow. Sydney is expecting a low of 13 and a high of 22, with light winds and a fog in the outer west. Heading over west now, Perth is expecting an overnight low of 5, so very chilly, and a maximum of 18, and it will be partly cloudy tomorrow. In Adelaide, the temperature will drop to 15 tonight and reach 20 degrees tomorrow with 100% chance of quite a bit of rain. There'll be a low of 15 in Melbourne with a maximum of 21 and a 40% chance of rain as well. Hobart will get down to 9 tonight and up to 16 tomorrow with 90% chance of rain most likely in the morning. Canberra will be cold tonight as well with a minimum of 6, and a top of 18, with a high chance of some morning fog as well. Brisbane will get an overnight low of 15 and an expected top of 23, with 20% chance of a light shower. And Darwin, as always, is an outlier, getting down to 22 tonight and up to 32 tomorrow. There are a few current weather warnings going on around the country as well. There are a few flood warnings for New South Wales. There's a marine wind warning in Victoria and Queensland as well. Western Australia, there's a southeast coastal and central wheat belt forecast weather warning there, and there's severe heavy rainfall in the parts of southeast coastal district. South Australia, there's another marine wind warning and severe warning for heavy rainfall as well. Tasmania, initial minor flood warning. Yeah, so just keep an eye on, and that's what the weather is doing around the country for tomorrow. 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My name is Harrison Rock, reading today with Cal Krasinowski. 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Thank you so much for your company today. We hope you enjoyed the show.

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5: 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I'm Jim McMahon. Today's program includes items on what does being trauma-informed actually mean and how young Australians are reshaping the future of news. Turning to our first article, a peace deal may bring an end to the Iran war, but what did the US and Israel truly achieve? And this is written by Amin Sakal, Emeritus Professor of Middle Eastern Studies, Australian National University, the University of Western Australia, and Victoria University. After weeks of off-again-and-on-again negotiations, US President Donald Trump finally seemed to have secured an agreement from the Iranian regime to end the war that has roiled the region and global energy markets since late February. Just what has been achieved, too, however, will likely remain contested until the deal is expected to be signed on Friday. Spurred on by Israeli Prime Minister Benjamin Netanyahu, Trump launched a war on February 28 with the goal of toppling the Iranian regime and making Tehran capitulate, much as he had done in Venezuela. However, he could not achieve this goal in the face of Tehran's robust defensive response. Under enormous domestic and international pressure, Trump ultimately decided he had to take the diplomatic resolution available to him to end the conflict as quickly as he could. The memorandum of understanding that Washington and Tehran have just announced is a confirmation of this reality. It will leave Iran in a stronger position than before the war, the US with far less leverage in the region, and Israel in the lurch. The deal will also prompt the Arab states in the Persian Gulf to reassess their security alliances with the US and come to terms with Iran as an influential regional player. Few apparent points of agreement. Iranian and US sources have provided different versions of the deal. Both sides seem to have agreed to allow traffic to resume in the Strait of Hormuz and lift a US naval blockade on Iran's ports. Negotiations will also continue over the next 60 days on Iran's nuclear program. Beyond this, the two sides appear to be far apart on other issues. According to Iranian media, the deal would halt the fighting on all fronts, including Israel's bombing of Lebanon, and reopen the Straits of Hormuz within 30 days, under Iranian arrangements. It also calls for the release of US $24 billion in frozen Iranian assets during the 60-day negotiations, and obliges the US and its allies to deliver reconstruction plans for Iran worth at least US $300 billion. According to the US media outlet Axios, however, the deal calls for the strait to be reopened immediately without tolls. A US official told Axios that after reopening the strait, Iran will be given temporary sanction waivers to allow it to sell oil. Trump also made no reference to Lebanon in his announcement of the deal on Truth Social, though Pakistani mediators said Lebanon was included in the deal. Many contentious issues related to Iran's nuclear program remain to be resolved as well. These include the future of Iran's stockpile of highly enriched uranium and whether Iran should be allowed to enrich uranium at an agreed level for peaceful purposes. An end to a meaningless war. When Trump and Netanyahu launched the war, they aimed to topple Iran's government, destroy its nuclear program and missile capability, and sever its ties with its regional affiliates, the Lebanese Hezbollah, the Yemeni Houthis, the Iraqi Shia militias and the Palestinian Hamas and Islamic Jihad. The overall goal was to alter the regional order to advantage of the US and Israel. This would allow Netanyahu to achieve his long-cherished objective of turning Iran into a feeble entity and pursue his version of a greater Israel in the strategically vital and oil-rich Middle East. However, despite its authoritarian nature and all the domestic and foreign policy challenges confronting it, the Iranian Islamic system has shown it's built to survive. It has endured the decapitation of its leadership, the massive US-Israeli military bombardment, and subsequent US blockade of Iranian ports. Iran has certainly sustained heavy damage to its infrastructure and economy, as well as civilian casualties. But the regime was able to respond in ways that have proved very costly for the US, its regional Gulf Arab allies, and Israel. Its control over the Strait of Hormuz, which Tehran never had before the war, has triggered a global energy and fertilizer crisis and provided Tehran with massive leverage. Trump, meanwhile, was dealing with increasing domestic opposition to the war, combined with diminished air defense interceptors and a lack of support among traditional US allies. Given all this, Trump has good reason not to allow the conflict to go on for too long, especially in an election year. The deal must be very disheartening for Netanyahu, whose determination to fundamentally weaken Iran is potentially unravelling. He may still try to undermine the peace deal by continuing strikes on Lebanon and perhaps formally annexing Gaza and the West Bank. But given Netanyahu's dependence on the US for his military operations and political survival, Trump has plenty of leverage to force him and far-right ministers in his cabinet into line. If and when a peace deal is signed, it carries the potential to open the way for some kind of rapprochement between Iran and the US as a prerequisite for a more stable and peaceful Middle East. But it is not time yet for excessive jubilation. Both sides have been here before. They have been negotiating a deal on Iran's nuclear program for months before the US and Israel attacked Iran. According to Omani mediators, a deal was within reach when the bombs started falling. This means any ceasefire reached now could be very fragile. It also raises the question of what this war, waged with no concern for international law or US congressional approval, was all about in the first place. And that was, a peace deal may bring an end to the Iran war, but what did the US and Israel truly achieve? How younger Australians are reshaping the future of news. And this is written by Sora Park, Professor of Communication, News and Media Research Centre, University of Canberra; Janet Fulton, Research Fellow, News and Media Research Centre, University of Canberra; Ji Young Lee, Lecturer, News and Media Research Centre, University of Canberra; and Kieran McInnes, Postdoctoral Fellow, News and Media Research Centre, University of Canberra. Young audiences are engaging with news in growing numbers, and for the first time, Australians under the age of 35 report greater interest in politics than older generations. The Digital News Report, Australia, a longitudinal study that has been tracking news consumption for more than a decade, shows a shift in how younger generations are accessing and making sense of news. However, it is not mainstream media they are turning to. Traditional news sources are being bypassed. 60% of people under 25 have never read a newspaper, and more than half, 53%, have never listened to the news on the radio. Instead, they encounter news in digital and mobile environments, often incidentally. 71% of under 25s access news on social media, and nearly half, 48%, of them get news on TikTok. An overwhelming 89% watch news videos via online and social media platforms. This generational shift is not just about platform choice. It is redefining what news is, who delivers it, and why they are paying for it. News is no longer something some people deliberately seek out at set times. It is embedded within everyday scrolling, sharing, and entertainment. This creates a more fluid relationship with news that is driven by algorithms, social networks, and personal interests, rather than routines established by the mainstream news outlets. More sources and greater willingness to pay for news. Young Australians under 25 use more news sources than older Australians and are significantly more likely to pay for it. Around 27% of 18 to 24-year-olds and 41% of those aged 25 to 34 pay for news, compared with just 16% of the 65-plus group. Again, it is not just traditional media. This younger cohort is driving Australia's globally highest rate

they pay for news so others can access news for free, suggesting they see journalism as a social good. At the same time, they are more likely to subscribe to outlets that align with their views. This reflects a broader shift towards personalized media ecosystems, where individuals curate their own mix of sources that align with their identities and values. The rise of news influencers. Perhaps the most striking shift is the rise of creators and influencers as a source of news. In Australia, 43% of people say they get news from creators or influencers, slightly above the global average. For 18 to 24-year-olds, this figure jumps to 70%. People who get news from influencers say influencer-led news is more entertaining, 59%, more relatable, 55%, and easier to understand, 56%, compared to mainstream news. These perceptions are particularly strong among younger audiences. The growth of influencer-led news is closely tied to questions of trust. Audiences who distrust mainstream media are more likely to turn to influencers. People who distrust news in general are much more likely to perceive influencers as trustworthy, 40%, than those who trust mainstream news, 32%. Distrusters of news also think influencer-led news is more authentic, 61%. Young people want news to be accessible, flexible, and personally relevant. They expect news to meet them where they are, on mobile devices, social media feeds, and through voices they trust and relate to. At the same time, they are wary of the online environment where misinformation proliferates and seek news sources that are trustworthy. In fact, the proportion of under 35 saying that they trust the news they chose to consume has risen 14 percentage points since 2024 to reach 60%, well above the Australian average of 54%. This duality represents both opportunities and challenges for the news industry. To remain relevant, legacy news organisations must adapt to new formats and distribution channels without compromising quality. For media organisations, the task is not simply to attract younger users, but also to understand how their expectations differ. This means embracing video-first storytelling and recognising the growing role of influencers in the news ecosystem, and, more importantly, acknowledging the significant role that digital platforms such as search, social media, and generative AI are playing in the discovery and consumption of news. And that was how younger Australians are reshaping the future of news. On Vision Australia Radio, you're listening to selected readings from the website theconversation.com. What does being trauma-informed actually mean? And this article is written by Bronwyn Milkins, postdoctoral researcher in youth trauma and disassociation, the Kids Research Institute, Australia; Hayley Jackson, research fellow in youth mental health, the Kids Research Institute; and Geneva Ohan, professor, Healing Kids, Healing Families, the Kids Research Institute of Australia. What does it mean for a hospital to offer trauma-informed care? How about a hairdresser? Or even a paint colour consultant? Suddenly, this term is everywhere, but it's rarely explained. Behind the buzzwords are decades of evidence about what actually helps people who've struggled with experiences of trauma to move on, and what sets their recovery back. So, who is trauma-informed care really for, and what does it look like in practice? Where did the term come from? The term trauma-informed emerged in the early 2000s, building on clinical research about trauma from the 1990s. Influential psychiatrist Judith Herman found that people recovering from post-traumatic stress disorder, PTSD, did better when services prioritised their safety, offered choice, and supported their sense of control. Around the same time, clinicians and traumatised people themselves began documenting a troubling pattern. Health and social services were sometimes making things worse, leaving patients more distressed than when they arrived. This is known as re-traumatisation. When a professional or service unintentionally recreates the conditions of a traumatic experience, triggering the same distress. Placing an adult who experienced childhood neglect in an isolated seclusion room, for example, can evoke the very feelings the original trauma produced. In the late 1990s, large-scale research such

0: which is a landmark US study, was also revealing that trauma was far more common than previously thought. Just over half of participants reported at least one traumatic event in childhood, including abuse, neglect, or family violence, and these experiences were strongly linked to lasting effects on mental and physical health. Together, this growing body of work helped name and quantify experiences that had often been invisible in the health systems. The central question in healthcare shifted from, "What's wrong with you?" to, "What happened to you?" Care that doesn't cause further harm. Trauma-informed care is not a specific treatment or set of rules. While individual practitioners can work in a trauma-informed way, the concept is mainly about how organisations or systems such as hospital or school can work with people who've experienced trauma. It's based on evidence about what they need to feel safe. The starting point is an assumption. Any person using your service may have experienced trauma, whether or not they disclose it, and your organisation's practices could unintentionally make things worse. So, trauma-informed care focuses on how to avoid re-traumatisation. The most widely used framework organises this into four R principles: realising how common trauma is, recognising its signs in clients and staff, responding through trauma-aware policies and practices, resisting re-traumatisation by fostering safety. What does this look like in practice? While experiences of trauma can be diverse, evidence suggests six key elements can help people with PTSD avoid re-traumatisation. Physical and emotional safety. Creating environments where people feel secure and in control. For example, not asking people to disclose sensitive information unnecessarily and allowing people to choose where they sit in a room. Trustworthiness and transparency. Being clear about what is happening and why. For example, explaining what is recorded in case notes and who can access them. Choice and empowerment. Supporting independence wherever possible. This could mean offering people the choice of what they disclose and how fast treatment proceeds. Peer support. Connecting patients to people with similar experiences and backgrounds. This may include access to peer workers or to information written by people with lived experience about what to expect and what their rights are. Collaboration. Viewing patients as equal partners in their care. For example, involving clients in decisions about their goals and treatment options. Cultural humility. Recognising the historical and ongoing trauma faced by marginalised communities, addressing staff biases and tailoring services accordingly. This could mean offering to arrange a clinician from the same cultural background when required or requested. Some different scenarios. In healthcare, trauma-informed care might mean a clinician explains that what will happen in an examination before it begins, asks for consent before any physical contact, and offer choices such as having a support person present. In social services, it might look like intake processes that don't ask people to repeat traumatic histories already on file, waiting areas designed to feel welcoming, and staff trained to notice distress without escalating it. In workplaces, it can mean a culture where people feel safe speaking up, and mental health support that is clearly set out policy. The risk of this term's popularity. Interest in the term trauma-informed has soared over the past 10 years. This has been driven in part by advocacy organisations that have long pushed services to recognise trauma and prevent harm. But some services and non-clinical businesses such as hairdressers or gyms may use the term simply to signal awareness that trauma exists without realising that genuine trauma-informed practice requires active systemic change. So popularity has its risks. The key issue is accountability. There is no internationally recognised standard or certification that health workers and organisations are required to meet, and no regulation on who can use the term. It is easy to claim and hard to verify. This matters because people with trauma histories are vulnerable. If a service promises to meet their needs and fails to, the consequences are real: delayed recovery, worsening symptoms and health, and lost trust in services that could have helped. Without accountability, the term risk concept drift, diluting what trauma-informed actually means and making it harder for people to know whether a service delivers on it. The bottom line. Greater public awareness of trauma and its long-term effects is a good thing. People with trauma histories don't only interact with therapists. They navigate welfare systems, workplaces and schools. Reducing re-traumatisation in those settings can make a real difference. But our concern is that wider use has not consistently translated into improved care or increased clarity for consumers because organisations can use the term without being held to any standard. For the term to have real value, organisations and practitioners must be able to show, not just claim, how they are meeting trauma-informed principles. And that was, what does being trauma-informed actually mean? How simple changes to Australia's skilled migration program could add billions a year to the economy. And this is written by Robert Brunig, Professor of Economics and Director, Tax and Transfer Policy Institute, Crawford School of Public Policy, Australian National University. And by Peter Varela, Research Fellow, Tax and Transfer Policy Institute, Crawford School of Public Policy, Australian National University. Migration is back at the centre of Australian politics, blamed for everything from housing pressures to crowded trains. Lost in the heated debate is how we select those who will thrive in their new country. We need a process to select the most productive migrants to fill the permanent spots each year. A better designed points test could quietly transform Australia's migration program, increase productivity levels and raise tax revenue by billions of dollars a year. Recently announced changes in the budget move in that direction. Currently, the point test allocates points to potential migrants for characteristics such as community language credentials, regional study, professional year programs, specialist qualifications, and studying at an Australian university. These criteria do not predict economic success. A more effective skill migration points test could select permanent migrants from the traits that actually predict economic success. Age, education in certain fields, proficiency in English, and relevant work experience. These migrants will thrive and effectively contribute to funding the services Australians rely on, contributing billions to our economy every year. We offer a couple of alternatives which could assess potentially massive benefits for Australia. What the evidence shows. When the points test was introduced, most applicants were offshore. Today, most points tested visas go to people already in Australia, in particular international students. At the same time, the number of people on bridging and other temporary visas has exploded. This backlog is bad both for migrants living in limbo and a wider community struggling with housing, services and infrastructure. Our research used tax records from 2010 to 2011 to 2021-22, linked to the census, and visa data going back to 1990. To track how migrants fare in Australia, their earnings, employment and lifetime fiscal contribution. We then ask which traits in the current points test predict good outcomes and which do not. Five categories that attract points: community language, credentials, regional study, professional year programs, specialist qualifications and studying at an Australian university do not predict better outcomes. Some actually correlate with significantly worse labour market results. The outcomes of international students are particularly concerning. Migrants who first arrive in Australia on student visa make up a large share of the points tested program. These migrants typically earn less and more likely to work in jobs below their qualification levels than migrants on other pathways. Big design flaws. The points test has three core problems. The points calibration is misaligned with real-world outcomes. Things that matter a lot for earnings are underweighted, while factors with little or even negative predicted value still count. The test applies the same rules across all labour market situations. But while points-tested visas work well for some occupations, particularly in health, they're bad for others such as business and engineering roles, where skills and networks matter more. Third, the system currently assesses migrants already working in Australia on the same criteria as applicants who have never held a job here. Yet we know far more about the suitability of individuals in the first group. How to reform the system. In response, we offer two options. Both promise economic benefits and simplify administration. The second is more complex, but with potential to generate significantly better outcomes. Option 1. A cleaner, simpler points test. Tidy and reweight the test to drop all 5 categories that do not predict good outcomes. Increase emphasis on age, education, English, and years of relevant Australian work experience. These factors correlate with higher earnings and strong fiscal contributions over the life course. Option 2. Two streams, one goal. This option is bolder and offers a far larger economic payoff. It splits applicants into two streams based on whether they are currently working in the Australian labour market, the skills-based stream and the labour market experience stream. In the skills-based stream, for migrants not yet working in Australia, including offshore migrants and recently graduated international students, a classic skilled migration model focused on age, education and English, but restricted to occupations where past data suggests migrants without Australian experience find skilled work, mostly medical and other clearly regulated professions. The labour market experience stream. For temporary visa holders already working in their nominal or nominated occupation, selection is based on age and actual Australian earnings over the previous 2 years, with higher points for higher income. This second stream is a hybrid of employer-sponsored and independent skilled visas. It keeps the flexibility of a points test to reward both youth and expected earnings, but adds the discipline of a real demonstrated success in Australia. How this would help fix the system? A better points test would improve the mix of permanent migrants by shifting the balance towards people most likely to work in skilled jobs and pay higher taxes. It would remove incentives for low-value visa-chasing behaviour in the education system by cutting points for features that do not predict long-term outcomes. And it would clarify the rules. The best routes to permanent residency are either having qualifications and experience in a highly regulated occupation or proving your worth in the Australian labour market. Australia's migration debate is typically framed in terms of how much to cut, how fast. There's another smarter lever, improving who we choose and how we choose them. Effective immigration reform is a nation-building exercise delivering enormous gains for migrants and even more so for the communities they join. And that was how simple changes to Australia's skilled migration program could add billions a year to the economy. And that completes our reading from the website theconversation.com. I'm Jim McMahon. This program is produced in our Adelaide studios and can be heard regularly at this time here on Vision Australia Radio, VA Radio on digital, and online at varadio.org.
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3: This is Danny Green. On a night out just like this, take it from me. One punch can be deadly. Thrown in anger, without warning, without gloves, it can kill. One punch can end their life and ruin yours. It takes grunt to throw it. It takes guts to walk away. One punch can be deadly.
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I'm Jill Ludlam and I'm reading to you today. Today's program has items on media's obsession with childless women, a university swear by this one accounting trick, and some information on interest rates. The first item is Madison Griffiths reporting, judgment dressed up as journalism, media's obsession with childless women misses the point on birth rates. The Sydney Morning Herald and The Age published a series of maps showing Australia's, quote, tombstone suburbs, quote, suffering a demographic winter. As so often happens, these maps are intensely political. Where have all the babies gone? Asked the Sydney Morning Herald and The Age in a series tackling Australia's so-called baby drought. The question is big. Worse, it is misleading, as if a horde of Australian infants, fed up with the dwindling birth rate, have hoisted their nappy bags up over their shoulders and crawled away from the country's major cities, never to be seen again. Are we expected to mourn children who were never born? Catherine D'Ignacio, co-author of Data Feminism, puts to Crikey when asked to reflect on the newspaper's choice of words. Paired with the goading inquiry, the papers published two maps as part of their investigation, one of Sydney and another of Melbourne, illustrating how the birth rate has declined over a decade in each residential district. In the past 2 years, the National Masthead's Visual Stories team has issued a small handful of similar interactive maps to capture issues of public interest. They have tracked exorbitant real estate prices, mapped where the best public schools are, made an atlas of estimated federal election results, forecasted cyclones, and charted Australia's bushfire history. Where, between natural disasters and property crises, should an index of childless women fall? Later this week, the Australian Bureau of Statistics will publish its quarterly population statistics, including births, deaths and migration at the national and state levels. So expect a lot more of this to come. It is hard for me to see the point of looking at suburb-level data unless what drives it is an attempt to ask if suburbs with lower fertility rates are somehow excessively child-unfriendly, such as having no parks or playgrounds. Valerie M. Hudson, a professor of political science and board member of the Women Stats Project, a global data initiative that prides itself on offering the most comprehensive compilation of information on the status of women in the world, tells Crikey. Rather than mapping baby-friendly fixtures or adventure playgrounds, the SMH and the Age's atlases are standalone cautionary spectacles where the suburbs with the least amount of babies are coloured as red zones and the suburbs with the most, bracket, the good proliferating suburbs, as D'Ignacio notices, bracket, are coded in blue. In data visualisation across Western cultures, red is a danger colour. It is a warning, D'Ignacio states. The papers are not mapping fertility rates. They're mapping the different kinds of choices that people are making. I don't even think fertility rate, in quotes, is the right thing to be mapping, nor to claim to be mapping. It absents the women. The whole framing of this article is designed to produce a crisis, mentally, D'Ignacio continues. After all,
The map, laden with alert zones and trouble spots, is paired with language reserved only for emergencies. The papers describe, quotes, a demographic winter, quote, a, quote, baby drought, quote, a dearth of babies, quote, quote, tombstone suburbs, quote, and how Melbourne and Sydney's inner city have, quote, led the slump, quote. We know this because the suburbs steering the lowest birth rates are coded with a dusty yellow colour, as if Carlton, for example, is sterile and bleak, incompatible with new life. Comparatively, Coowie Rock is green and fruitful. There is a long literature on the political nature of maps. As with other data visualizations, maps omit an aura of scientific legitimacy. But maps have historically not been neutral. What do you map in the first place? Maps are often missing information, and a responsible map maker needs to think long and hard about what they've chosen not to capture. Are they communicating the right message? In this case, I really think they've gone astray, D'Ignacio stresses. As well as charting the declining birth rate, the papers, both owned by Nine, mapped median house prices by comparison, finding that districts with exorbitant house prices tend to go hand in hand with low facility rates. While economic disparity and housing instability do inevitably inform the decisions many make when it comes to considering starting a family, this framing still problematizes childless women by suggesting that their childlessness is nothing more than a flow-on effect of a systemic obstacle. If women are able to afford a roof over their head, will the missing babies return from their lonely hiatus and resolve the nation's terrible affliction? In other words, brackets this map, bracket, is judgment dressed up as journalism, Danny Duncan, founder of The Others Club, tells Crikey. The Others Club is a global initiative for child-free adults to establish community, both in real life and online. There is a dominant narrative that child-free individuals are sad and isolated, and that the absence of children means an absence of community, she states. Since launching the Others Club in April of this year, upwards of 138 meetups have been scheduled by members of the platform. We are not a problem to be solved, Duncan wrote on Instagram in response to renewed national security surrounding declining birth rates. In the business of making life, there are many variables: economic discrepancy, access to sexual and reproductive health care, education, gender inequality, policy, and, of course, individual preferences. For every visualization of a declining birth rate, such as this one, there is another visualization left untouched. This map may not say that it's telling a story about women, but it's telling a story about women, D'Ignacio laughs. Women's experiences have been sidelined and ignored. On the one hand, they are invisibilized, and then, on the other hand, we have maps like this. The Nine Papers visual story hypothesizes the impact of a declining birth rate by stating that the data shows how it will change how we live. But between inflammatory color symbology and cautionary language, who is the we at risk of having their lives changed? The babies at Pines 4 don't exist,
but the women who live, love, study, work and play in the drought-laden suburbs do. Perhaps for them the slum isn't a terrible thing to lead. And that item's headed judgment dressed up as journalism, media's obsession with childless women misses the point on birth rates by Madison Griffiths. Julia Hare writes, universities swear by this one accounting trick, and it's obscuring their financial health. An accounting method means students, staff, citizens, or even parliaments are lacking a clear financial picture of Australian universities. In the case of ANU, this approach falsely justified wide-scale job cuts. Australian universities are using accounting approaches that can help sell a narrative of financial distress, even though the institutions are in robust health, which can then be used to justify job and course cuts. Among the universities that have engaged in such systems are Newcastle, Monash, La Trobe, and the Australian National University, the ANU. Though Australian universities must follow accounting standards, some use a financial metric in their accounting known as the, quote, underlying result, quote, that lacks a consistent statutory framework. This adjusts a net financial result for one-off or non-operational items and takes into account the restricted nature of investment income and philanthropic funds, which are not always available to fund daily operations. Using this metric in its 2025 annual report, ANU turned its improved audited financial position of $117 million into a $30.5 million, quote, underlying operating deficit, quote. While Monash posted an underlying operational surplus of $200.7 million, against a robust audited net result of $386 million in its 2025 annual report. Newcastle's 2025 annual report, released last month, reveals an audited surplus of $112.5 million, but a, quote, adjusted core operating surplus, quote, of just $15.4 million. La Trobe somehow improved its position in its report, even after removing one-off grant payments for infrastructure and endowments from a deficit of $49.8 million to $36.6 million. Richard Dennis, executive director of the left-leaning think tank the Australia Institute, says this kind of accounting obfuscates transparency and doesn't follow a universal standard. It is also becoming increasingly common. They ignore their audited accounts and develop their own custom-made accounting systems to justify their HR or PR objectives, Dennis said. Leaving aside fundamental issues of transparency and literal accountability in how these custom-made accounts are developed, this trend makes it impossible for students, staff, citizens, or even parliaments to get a clear picture of the financial position of Australia's publicly owned and publicly funded universities. The Australian National Audit Office's, the ANAO, recently issued a report into ANU's financial disclosures in its 2024 annual report,
which it used to justify a massive $250 million cost-cutting programme called Renew ANU throughout 2025, is a clear example of how universities leverage a perception of financial ill health to slash jobs and reduce spending. ANAO argued that ANU leaders had catastrophized the real financial position and the council had, quote, approved Renew ANU without a clear understanding of the problem, the options available, implementation risks, or the expected impact of the programme on the university's purpose, financial sustainability, and people. While ANU had posted a strong audited surplus of $90 million in 2024, its leaders had declared an underlying operating deficit of $142.5 million. ANAO noted the university had been posting unaudited results since 2012, but that there was no commonly understood definition of what was in and what was out. ANU has no methodology or process documentation to guide finance staff to complete this work consistently from year to year, the report says. Dennis points to evidence given to a New South Wales parliamentary inquiry into university governance by University of Newcastle Vice Chancellor Alex Zielinski, who told the inquiry that, quote, all universities, as far as I know in Australia, report on their results with what we call a surplus or a deficit through traditional accounting, but they also report on a core operating result, quote. We've been reporting on this for years, and we believe we follow standards to report on that, Zielinski said. However, the majority of universities do not report, quote, core or, quote, underlying results. Not only are there no, quote, standards for universities wishing to ignore the standards used by their auditors, but both the University of Newcastle and ANU have clearly changed the, quote, standards they use in their 2024 annual reports when preparing their 2025 annual reports, Dennis says. In his book, The Chairman's Lounge, journalist Joe Aston took aim at Qantas for using the same practices as universities. Underlying or adjusted profit is whatever management would like it to be, Aston writes. It's a magical number, a stranger to international financial reporting standards, and is arrived at by excluding from a company's legal profit any major items of expenditure the company deems, quote, one-off, non-recurring, significant, extraordinary, abnormal, exceptional, or just plain inconvenient, quote. Dennis argues that as publicly owned and funded institutions, the governance and accounting standards have, quote, not kept pace with the size and complexity of their organisations, quote. The fact that most universities are relying on their audited accounts, while a growing number are making their own custom adjustments to their accounts, is clear evidence that state and federal governments need to set clear boundaries and expectations for the way Australia's highest paid public servants report on the financial performance of the organisations they are entrusted to lead, Dennis says. Julie Hare was the reporter for Universities Swear by This One Accounting Trick and It's Obscuring Their Financial Health.
On Vision Australia Radio, you're listening to Crikey with selected readings from the website crikey.com.au. Rich James reporting, interest rates likely to hold amid economic chaos. The RBA is expected to keep interest rates unchanged despite signs inflation is easing as governments and banks world over attempt to respond to the Iran war. Meanwhile, the government's proposed changes to capital gains tax and negative gearing face scrutiny. RBA decision due, tax inquiry continues. While everyone remains in the dark as to what is actually in Donald Trump's apparent deal with Iran, governments and central banks continue to try and respond to the economic chaos caused by the US president's war. Today, the Reserve Bank of Australia, RBA, will deliver its latest interest rate decision. The AAP reports the financial markets agree with the vast majority of economists in predicting the cash rate will be held at 4.35%. IG market analyst Tony Sycamore is quoted by the Newswire saying that since the RBA's board last met, underlying inflation has been less concerning than predicted, growth has been muted, and the federal budget has created some negativity. HSBC chief economist Paul Bloxham predicted mortgage holders were unlikely to receive any favourable change in interest rates until at least 2027. The government has been promoting its budget as an attempt to deal with the housing crisis, and today we'll get the second stage of the two-day Senate inquiry into changes to capital gains tax and negative gearing. The Australian Financial Review led overnight on a report which claims the government is considering fast-tracking carve-outs from the capital gains changes by including them in the legislation it is aiming to get through the Senate by the midwinter break. The newspaper notes Treasurer Jim Chalmers had initially said considerations over potential exemptions for startups and early-stage businesses, bracket, mainly in the tech sector, bracket, would be included in the second tranche of budget legislation later in the year. Chalmers will apparently receive proposals for carve-outs this week, ahead of Parliament resuming next week. The AFR also draws attention to some of the negative reactions to the budget measures voiced on the first day of the Senate inquiry. Business Council of Australia Chief Executive Bran Black told the AFR about a year ago, we had 9 months of inquiry into the question as to whether or not we should remove nuisance tariffs on mushrooms, yarn and horsehair, quote. Quote, so it seems to me that given that these changes are described as the most consequential tax changes in a quarter of a century, there is more time that is required in order to consider them properly, quote. The ABC reports the government's proposals received, quote, qualified support from a handful of economists, but condemnation from business groups, quote. Robert Varela from the ANU's Tax and Transfer Policy Institute called the changes a step in the right direction. Quote, they remove some, but not all of the distortions across investment types. They remove some, but not all of the margins for tax planning. And they remove some, but not all of the incentives for leveraged investment, he said. Elsewhere in Canberra, Pauline Hanson's big day in the capital is almost upon us, with the One Nation leader set to address the National Press Club at 11:30 a.m. tomorrow. US-Iran deal details remain a mystery. And so,
onto that US-Iran deal. US President Donald Trump is currently in France for the G7 summit and has claimed the deal is, quote, all signed, quote. The British broadcaster notes that we know very little about the deal, which will apparently go through a more formal signing process in Switzerland at the end of the week. Speaking a few hours ago, Trump said the text of the Memorandum of Understanding will probably be released after the signing ceremony on Friday. This contradicts what US officials have been saying, which is that the details would be released in, quote, 24 to 48 hours, quote. As the commentariat point out, most people are expected to see through whatever spin Trump and his administration tries to put on any agreement. Back home, Prime Minister Anthony Albanese yesterday signalled the federal government is open to extending the cut to the fuel excise, Guardian Australia reports. We'll make an assessment over the coming period and we'll make an appropriate announcement, quote, the PM told reporters. We know that the end of the conflict doesn't mean that we're back to business as usual, and we know that that fuel excise cut has been really important in providing support for people. One of the things that my government has been concerned about is what practical measures we can take on cost of living measures, he said. And that article was headed Interest Rates Likely to Hold Amid Economic Chaos by Rich James. And that completes our readings from the website crikey.com.au. I'm Jill Ludlam and I'm reading to you today. I was your panel operator and your editor. This programme is produced in our Adelaide studios and can be heard regularly at this time here on Vision Australia Radio, via radio and digital, and online at varadio.org.

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5: Hello and welcome to In Plain Sight, a program where we highlight people who are making a positive impact in the community and disability sector.
6: Shining a light on those who would be otherwise hidden in plain sight.
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6: Hello, here we are, and nice that you could join us, and nice you could join me here, Andrew. How are you going?
5: Really good, thank you. Had a great week, and continuing to have a great week. So good to be back in the studio each week.
6: It is, and very busy time for a lot of people, and a lot of things going on. As has been my theme over the little while, we have been trying to demonstrate the different aspects of community, and in particular the blind community and deafblind community here in Perth, and just to show you what's going on. Now, we've got a couple of things happening that we want to link back to a previous episode that we put to air just a few weeks ago that featured Emma Vardy. And we want to look forward to hopefully a program we're going to put to air in a few weeks' time about Deafblind Week. And Andrew, you got some information there from Deafblind West Australians telling us about an acknowledgement they are doing to acknowledge and celebrate Deafblind Week coming up on the 24th of June.
5: Yes, that's right. So this first event is Wednesday, the 24th of June, and it's taking place at the Perth City Farm, which is just around the corner from the studios where we broadcast from. And that's being presented by Deafblind West Australians. And there's all kinds of things going on. There's a fantastic exhibition featuring artwork created by members of the deafblind community. All the artwork, which is interesting, will be available for purchase, with proceeds going to support the peer support group of Deafblind West Australia. And you can also hear directly from some of the graduates of the DBWA Young Leaders Program. And there's also a special theatre performance. Following the acclaimed performances at the Perth and Busseltofte Fringe Festivals, DBWA is proudly presenting a powerful scene from The Lifetimes of Deaf and Deafblind, featuring deafblind actor Eddie Shapanik. And this is quite a moving and unforgettable performance, and Eddie takes audiences back to the life-changing moment he was actually diagnosed with Usher syndrome. There's also going to be the Young Leaders graduation. There's a morning tea as well. So there's lots of things going on at this event. It's at 9 o'clock, 9 in the morning till 11:30 at Perth City Farm in East Perth.
6: I went to the same event last year, and it was a fabulous event and really worth going along. Now, it's an open invitation to anyone that's interested, and that's including people who are studying Auslan and anyone that's interested in finding out more about this wonderful, supportive community. They're a very welcoming community, and they, Deafblind West Australians, have supported me through my journey here at the radio station, and I, in turn, like to support them. Now, they've got another event coming up on the 27th of June where they're going to partake in some lawn bowls.
5: Yeah, so on the 27th of June, there's an event taking place at the Lake Munger Recreation Club in Wembley here in Perth. And it's a fantastic afternoon of fun and friendship and community connection, all hinged around lawn bowls. So if you've ever wanted to give lawn bowls a go, here's your chance. The people at the Lake Munger Recreation Club will be there to show the ropes of how to be a lawn bowler, and whether you're a complete beginner or ready to unleash your hidden lawn bowls champion. So after all that fun, and you would have worked up an appetite, there's a delicious pizza lunch on after that. And, of course, no celebration like this of having achieved being a lawn bowls champion, would be complete without cake. So there's plenty of cake there as well. So that's Saturday the 27th of June from 11 a.m. to 3 p.m. at the Lake Munger Recreation Club in Wembley here in Perth.
6: And I believe 27th of June is Helen Keller's birthday, so that's why we acknowledge Deaf Blind Week on that date and surrounding, and we stretch it out for a whole week. And who do we contact there for those events there, Andrew?
5: Yes, the contact is Linny Oliver. And for those events, you can actually RSVP directly to Linny. And her email address is linni. That's how Linny is spelt. Linni. Linny at dbwa.org.au. And you can RSVP by the 19th of June.
6: And just a reminder, if you are interested in anything that we're doing here at the radio station, or if you want to tell us about some interesting people or interesting things happening in your community, especially if they are disability or blind related, let us know here at Vision Australia Radio, or in particular, send us an email at In Plain Sight. The email address is inplainsight@visionaustralia.org. And we'd be love to hear your correspondence via that email. Now, coming up on today's program, we are going to be talking to somebody that I've known for a very long time. And he actually fits our bill quite nicely, because he is quite an active community member and a very passionate person in many aspects. And he's hidden in plain sight. He's one of those hidden treasures that we like to present to you here on our program. His name is Matt Spencer, and it was a joy to talk to him. And here's the conversation with Matt coming up for you now. This week, we are going to be speaking with Matt Spencer. Matt's a very dedicated community member, and as I have been doing over the last few weeks, I'm running with the theme of the blind leading the blind, and I want to talk to Matt about several things, but including his thoughts on the leaders in our blind community who have inspired him or acted like role models. And I'd like to welcome Matt to the studio now. Hi, Matt.
1: How are you going, Simon?
6: I'm very good. And it's good to see you in person, Matt. Haven't seen you in a long time. I think we were just talking off air. I think last time we caught up was when a mutual friend of ours from over in Adelaide came over to visit, and we caught up in the Perth City.
1: Yes, we did. And we caught up with his wife and a few other people that we know and love.
6: That's right. It did remind me of those core group of people that were there that evening are the mainstays within our blindness community, well, for our age group anyway.
1: Yes, go Gen X.
6: I'll start by getting through to the basics of who you are, Matt. We'll start with your vision impairment. Mm-hmm. Can you tell us the nature of your vision impairment and where it sits at the moment, please?
1: Okay, well, I recently went to the hospital probably a couple of months ago, about 2 or 3 months ago. I'm going annually, unfortunately, but you get that. I have a condition called keratoconus, which is a thinning and stretching of the corneal tissue at the front of the eye. So basically it means that instead of being nice and round like a ping pong ball, or most people's like a ping pong ball with a nice coating, mine's like almost like bubble wrap. So things are distorted and misshapen. And over the period of time, like I was diagnosed at 9 and it steadily got worse and worse. Had a couple of operations to try to restore my sight, and unfortunately both of those have failed now. And I have no usable vision in my right eye. It's just light and dark perception only. And according to hospital records, I have somewhere between 5% and 7% in my left eye with glasses. So it would probably be somewhere between 2 and 3 without, is my guessing. I'm not 100% sure.
6: So since an early age, you've been considered legally blind?
1: No. As I was saying, basically, I didn't think that when I joined the Association for the Blind back in 1997, I thought it was for the blind. Now, me being ignorant and being a 20-something-year-old, blind to me was total darkness or light and dark perception as I would know it now. So for me, I thought it was only for those people that could not see, as in literally could not see, not having some vision and cannot see. So I was not considered legally blind then. I probably had about 15%, 15 to 20%, guessing, of course, because it's like 30 years ago now. And so when I joined the Association for the Blind, they said to me, we can give you some skills to use computers and things like that, but there are things that you would not be classified legally blind for, e.g. like if you wanted to play cricket or whatever, you would be classified as what they say now is a B4. I don't know if that's still around or not.
6: No,
1: but a B4 vision was supposed to be between 10-15%. So if I went back then, I would be able to do that. So blind, not as in the sense of blind, but losing vision steadily.
6: That's why organisations like Vision Australia say services for the blind and low vision. I noticed when we met today, Matt, that you use a long white cane.
1: I do.
6: But you've mentioned, you reminded me just before that you used to have a guide dog.
1: I did have a guide dog.
6: Tell us about that.
1: Okay, I had a guide dog. I was given the guide dog back in February of 2009, and his name was Frankie. He was, I think, sponsored by the Rotary Club somewhere, and him and his full sister, who was called Holly, went to myself and a lady called Tracy, Tracy C. Oh, yeah. And I think they got the idea from Frankie Goes to Hollywood. I got Frankie, which is the boy, and she got the girl Holly.
6: Very good.
1: And he was my guide dog. And in December of 2019, just before Mark McGowan, the great premier that we had at the time, closed the borders and all the rest of it,

0: your backyard, or we can cremate them and you can take the ashes with you, or we can just like body dump, so like the masses. Yeah. And I thought I chose the last one only because I'm in the rental property and I can't really dig up the backyard. Yeah. So that was out, and I had two young kids at the time. I still got the two kids. So that was also the cheapest option. So I gave them over, said goodbye, and then COVID was apart from having my family, it was a very lonely time because I was mourning most of that.
1: Yeah.
0: Because he had gone. And so my companion, who I had from 09 to the end of 19, so like nearly 12 years together.
2: So during those 12 years, can you give us one highlight or standout benefit of having the guide dog, and one maybe downfall or issue that stuck with you about having a guide dog?
0: The good thing of having the guide dog is that I used him when I got married to my lovely wife. I made the joke. I said to my boy, I said, like, where's the rings? You're my best man, mate. Where's the rings? And everyone laughed at the wedding, thinking that was a great joke. And then my best friend who gave me the rings, and I said, okay, well, you're a bit slack here, Frankie. Come on, pick up the pace. So that was a great thing that I was able to share with a lot of people, that my sense of humour and having the dog.
2: Just highlighting they are definitely part of the family.
0: Oh, absolutely. And so when I started dating my wife, I told her that, hey, you've got to be marrying a single father here. And she didn't get the joke until I introduced her to my guide dog. I said, this is my guide dog. So you're a single father of one. So, and then, of course, we had my boy and then my girl a little bit later. So, but yeah, he came part of the family, and my boy still talks about him. He goes like, oh, I miss Frankie. And I go like, yeah, so do I, mate. It's just life. It is what it is. Because he was part of my boy's life until he was starting school.
2: And you were speaking off air about sometimes you had some issues regarding the dog.
0: Yeah, people, of course, patting the dog when the dog is working. People trying to squeeze past you, either side of you, between you and the wall, or you and the dog and the wall. So, and people telling me off at train stations and trains going like, why are you abusing that dog? That dog shouldn't be doing that, and things like that. And so between the patting of the dog and getting told that the dog should be free and roaming, I don't know, the Serengeti.
2: Yeah. So you're not considering getting another dog?
0: I would like to get another dog. My wife says yes, but unfortunately, because I'm in government housing, I'm living in a 2x1, and I've got one of each. I've got one boy, one girl, as I said as well.
2: Mm-hmm.
0: Until we can move into at least a 3x1, there's not going to be enough room for a dog and two adults and two growing children, because my boy is 11 and my girl's 7. So it's just unfortunately unviable, not practical at the moment.
2: So you just talked about your family there, Matt. Yeah. Now, I believe that you're quite a keen religious person and a church goer.
0: Yeah.
2: But initially you did have some issues with one church in particular, and then you moved churches because the first church wasn't very accepting of your blindness.
0: Yeah, it's a hard thing. You think that these people, like, I wouldn't say I'm religious.
2: Okay.
0: Like, I have a relationship with my God Jesus Christ. So it's a relationship-based thing more than a religious type thing that other denominations have. But yeah, one of the churches I was going to with my wife and my children, they were woefully ignorant. So I'm trying my best to impart what I know of my community to certain people in the leadership, and some of them just didn't get it or didn't want to get it for whatever reason. They go like, oh, and I just didn't understand. Like, I'm going like, these are my skills. This is what I like to do. Can I please
2: participate?
0: And my wife and I had tried for a couple of years at a different church again and said, hey, like, this is what he can do. Just because he can't see super well does not mean he should be excluded from doing things that he would like to do.
2: But you found a more accepting church.
0: And my wife and I and our two kids have found another church that we're going to at the moment. We've been going there for about 6 weeks now, so it's not that long. And we're working to hear back from them about, and they seem very accepting because the pastor of the church is a good friend of my wife's. And so he's trying to understand himself, like what we can do and things like that. And so,
2: because it is good to, I keep mentioning this on this program, and
0: yep.
2: it's part of what I'm trying to do here is give people a sense of community. And I do think there are really important

0: things that places like churches and other institutions can bring, and that is a sense of community and a sense of belonging and a sense of responsibility and connection. Do you find that with the church you're at now?
1: Yeah. Well, as I said, we've only been there for about 6 weeks, so we're starting to connect and all the rest of it. So it's the same as anything. The more you go to something or the more you do something, the better or more relationship it becomes. It takes time. You can't just roll into a church and go like, oh, for instance, and say like, I'm an accountant. Well, not that I am. You can't just say roll into there and go like, okay, I've been here 1 week, I'll come back the next week, and you can suggest to the people in charge if you know who they are, but you can't really go to the first person and go like, okay, I'm an accountant, I expect to work in the offerings, as you like, collecting the money so then the church can grow. So you can't basically, you can do with it, but I can guarantee that most churches, that or at least the ones that I've been to, you can't just roll up and say, this is what I can do, let me do it. You've got to prove yourself, and sometimes you just need time to breathe. You're like, if you've just come from a church, you can't say, some people suggest maybe giving it about 6 months, 3 to 6 months to get the flow of the church, see if this is suitable for you and or your family.
0: Yeah.
1: And then you can say, maybe approach someone and just say, okay, I've been here for about 6 months. Okay, I have these skill sets. Is there any point where I can use these things that I've been gifted?
0: Sure.
1: Because not everyone is called to be an accountant. Not everybody is called to sing in front of the congregation. It's definitely not me.
2: You're listening to In Plain Sight on Vision Australia Radio with Simon Chong and me, Andrew Williams. Our guest this week is community member Matt Spencer. And now it's back to Simon and Matt.
0: You mentioned the Association for the Blind.
1: Yes.
0: You started going there in the late 90s, you said.
1: Yeah.
0: I remember there was a time when you worked there as well, didn't you?
1: Yeah, I worked at, it's now called Visibility, but yes, I worked at the Association for the Blind from 2008 to the end of 2010. I was studying in 2008, doing the Certificate 3 course, which is basically in the business course that the TAFE run, and a lady called Annette T, who's the main lecturer, we also had some other people, came in and she goes like, well, this is exactly the same as the course that the TAFE run, except everybody here has low vision or no vision, because some people were using JAWS or Job Access with Speech, and some people use Zoom Text, which is myself and, of course, a few others. And then at the end of end of 2008, there was a position available at Visibility, and myself, I applied. I was coerced by Annette to apply for it. I applied for it, not thinking there'll be a chance of me getting a job there. And then I got the job and worked part time, and then studied.
0: What was
1: part-time.
0: Your role there, Matt?
1: I was one of the library assistants. So when you came into the library, you would say to me like, "Okay, I want Harry Potter and the Philosopher's Stone," and then I go like, "Okay, I do have that. Do you want it on cassette? Do you want it on CD? Do you want it on MP3?"
0: That was when they created the library,
1: the digital library,
0: what's now called Visibility, to be an actual working library, and had library assistants and all that. It was really good service at the time.
1: Yeah.
0: I remember throughout that time, there was a great sense of community. And one of the reasons I've brought you in today, Matt, was not only talk about our blind community here in Perth, but I asked you on the phone the other day to talk about a particular blind person that you recognise as being a leader or a role model. And you had someone in mind. Can you tell us about that person, please?
1: Okay. The gentleman's name, he's now since passed, but his name was Graham Laycock. And as far as I can remember from his book, What Colour is the Wind? If you want to look it up, What Colour is the Wind by Graham Laycock, which is a memoir, which unfortunately he never got to finish because he passed before the book was finished. He was as far as I can recall, a blind physiotherapist. He travelled by boat from Perth or Fremantle to London to study physiotherapy. And when I got to know him, which of course was later in his life, he became a pastor, like a travelling pastor. Mm-hmm. And he would travel from church to church talking about God and Jesus and the Holy Spirit. And when he came to the church that I was attending at the time, before met my wife, of course, we would make jokes and he would go like, okay, I need somebody to help me. And of course, I would see him beforehand. And like, anyone want to help me? And he like point over to roughly somewhere in the audience and goes like, Matthew, can you come up to the front and help me? And so he goes, and then got up to the front, helped basically do get his microphone, help for him. And he would say things like, oh, it's like the blind leading blind here. Like, and he'd make fun of his Braille Bible. He goes like, oh, if I took my whole Bible, it'd be about 6 feet tall. I took my whole Braille Bible with me everywhere I go.
0: So he was literally there to guide the way.
1: Yeah, exactly. Yeah. And so for me, he was just an inspiration. And I go like, well, if I ever become a parent, like there was no other, well, I don't know any other blind preachers or pastors in churches, really.
0: And I have known the name Graham Laycock all of my life, I think, because he was a groundbreaker in his pursuit.
1: Yep.
0: At the time, it was thought that being a physiotherapist was an ideal pursuit for people who were blind, and the only place that was doing specialty training in that was in London.
1: Yeah,
0: and several people went over from WA and other places in Australia to go and study this particular physiotherapy training course in London. So, of course, we go back to the days, Matt, where the choices and the opportunities for people who were blind and vision impaired were very limited, and they being the people who were suggesting what kind of work we could do, were also limited in their thinking. You either became a masseur or physiotherapist or a switchboard operator. Which, what kind of jobs did they offer you when you were back when you first started going to the Association for the Blind, Matt?
1: Yeah, it was just random, like basically what you just said, like just call center work or receptionist. As I said, I was like a library clerk. So basically, it was just basically helping wherever I could and trying to serve that kind of community and all the rest of it. And then after I left in the end of 2010, then it was just basically I was nothing for a while. And then I've met my wife a little bit after that, or now wife.
0: Yeah.
1: A little bit after that.
0: So Matt, tell us, do you have any other connections with people who are blind and vision impaired within Perth and elsewhere?
1: Not really. Yep. Just people that are friends with through on Facebook and things like that. Mm-hmm. So it's not that I don't want to, but my family takes more precedence than the vision impaired community, which is I'm going to always be part of that community now.
0: That's right.
1: But unfortunately, when it comes to catching up with people and all the rest of it, it's just more difficult solely because.
0: And for better or for worse, online connection is sometimes just as valid and just as important as physical, real, as I say, real life connections. And Matt, did you have any involvement with the blind sports community at all?
1: Yeah, I do Timpin Bowling once a week with my wife. So I do that on Wednesday mornings at Joondalup Zone or Zone Bowling in Joondalup.
0: But you do that with your wife?
1: I do that with my wife. So we're in a team of four. And the funny thing is that I bowl last in my team, which means I'm the best bowler. So a person that has at max 7% vision has the best average in his team because his wife bowls first. So, so go figure that one out.
0: Oh, yeah.
1: But, of course, I've been bowling since 1997. So it's like 30 years pretty much in a row. So that's why I'm as good as I am because I have been pursuing it. I've been doing it all this time. So if I stopped and played a different sport, who knows? Like I've played blind cricket. I've done golf. I've done timpin bowling.
0: Yeah.
1: So I've done a few different sports.
0: So you tried your hand at cricket and golf?
1: Yep.
0: Okay.
1: And but again, when I moved house, I had to give up some of those things because it's too far. I live in Clarkson now. So most things are either central or south or whatever. Yep. So it's the logistics that it takes around an hour just to get to the thing and then an hour just to get home again.
0: So we have to wind up now, Matt. Is there anything else you'd like to tell people about Matt Spencer and the blindness community? Or
1: I'll leave you with a quote from my friend Graham Laycock that he said in one of his sermons once, and it stuck with me, and that's why I'm going to quote it.
0: Yep.
1: He said once, he goes like, I may not see now, but the next thing I'll see is my Jesus.
0: Okay.
1: And for me, that resonates because of my belief systems and things like that. So if you have a belief system, things I'm not saying I believe mine's right, but I am willing to learn from other people what they believe. So then hopefully we can find some kind of common ground. But for me, it's Jesus, and so that quote stands out for me.
0: Yeah, he does sound like a very wise and kind and generous person, Graham Laycock.
1: Yep.
0: And R.I.P. to him, and I hope I'm glad that you could raise him, because he definitely was a pioneer, and it's been good to make mention of these people the last few weeks. It's been good to catch up with you, Matt.
1: Oh, thank you very much for the invite, Simon.
0: Thank you, everyone, for joining us, and it has been a delight to talk to everyone the last few weeks about all these different people in our community and enhancing the community here on the radio. So look forward to speaking to you next time. Until then, bye for now. Cheers.
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Hello and welcome to the Smithsonian Magazine program on Radio 2RPH. I'm Mona Omar, and on the program today, select articles from the SmithsonianMagazine.com website. We begin with Morse code celebrating 175 years and counting. This is an article by Eddie King. The first message sent by Morse codes' dots and dashes across a long distance travelled from Washington, D.C. to Baltimore on Friday, May 24, 1844, 175 years ago. It signalled the first time in human history that complex thoughts could be communicated at long distances almost instantaneously. Until then, people had to have face-to-face conversations, send coded messages through drums, smoke signals, and semaphore systems, or printed words. Thanks to Samuel F.B. Morse, communication changed rapidly, and has been changing ever faster since. He invented the electric telegraph in 1832. It took six more years for him to standardize a code for communicating over telegraph wires. In 1843, Congress gave him US $30,000 to string wires between the nation's capital and nearby Baltimore. When the line was completed, he conducted a public demonstration of long-distance communication. Morse wasn't the only one working to develop a means of communicating over the telegraph, but his is the one that has survived. The wires, magnets, and keys used in the initial demonstration have given way to smartphones' on-screen keyboards, but Morse code has remained fundamentally the same, and still is, perhaps surprisingly, relevant in the 21st century. Although I have learned and relearned it many times as a Boy Scout, an amateur radio operator, and a pilot, I continue to admire it and strive to master it. Easy sending. Morse's key insight in constructing the code was considering how frequently each letter is used in English. The most commonly used letters have shorter symbols. E, which appears most often, is signified by a single dot. By contrast, Z, the least used letter in English, was signified by the much longer and more complex dot dot dot pause dot. In 1865, the International Telecommunications Union changed the code to account for different character frequencies in other languages. There have been other tweaks since, but E is still dot, though Z is now dash dash dot dot. The reference to letter frequencies makes for extremely efficient communications. Simple words with common letters can be transmitted very quickly. Longer words can still be sent, but they take more time. Going wireless. The communication system that Morse code was designed for, analog connections over metal wires that carried a lot of interference and needed a clear on-off type signal to be heard, has evolved significantly. The first big change came just a few decades after Morse's demonstration. In the late 19th century, Guglielmo Marconi invented radio telegraph equipment which could send Morse code over radio waves rather than wires. The shipping industry loved this new way to communicate with ships at sea, either from ship to ship or shore-based stations. By 1910, US law required many passenger ships in US waters to carry wireless sets for sending and receiving messages. After the Titanic sank in 1912, an international agreement required some ships to assign a person to listen for radio distress signals at all times. That same agreement designated SOS dot dot dot dash dash dash dot dot dot as the international distress signal, not as an abbreviation for anything, but because it was a simple pattern that was easy to remember and transmit. The Coast Guard discontinued monitoring in 1995. The requirement that ships monitor for distress signals was removed in 1999, though the US Navy still teaches at least some sailors to read, send, and receive Morse code. Aviators also use Morse code to identify automated navigational aids. These radio beacons that help pilots follow routes traveling from one transmitter to the next on aeronautical charts. They transmit their identifiers, such as BAL for Baltimore, in Morse code. Pilots often learn to recognize familiar sounding patterns of beacons in areas they fly frequently.
There is a thriving community of radio operators who treasure Morse code. Among amateur radio operators, Morse code is a cherished tradition tracing back to the earliest days of radio. Some of them may have begun in the Boy Scouts, which has made learning Morse code variably optional or required over the years. The Federal Communications Commission used to require all licensed amateur radio operators to demonstrate proficiency in Morse code, but that ended in 2007. The FCC still does issue commercial licenses that require Morse proficiency, but no jobs require it anymore. Blinking Morse. Because its signals are so simple, on or off, long or short, Morse code can also be used by flashing lights. Many navies around the world use blinker lights to communicate from ship to ship when they don't want to use radios or when radio equipment breaks down. The US Navy is actually testing a system that would let a user type words and convert it into a blinking light. A receiver would send the flashes and convert it back to text. Skills learned in the military helped an injured man communicate with his wife across a rocky beach using only his flashlight in 2017. Other Morse messages. Perhaps the most notable modern use of Morse code was by Navy pilot Jeremiah Denton while he was a prisoner of war in Vietnam. In 1966, about 1 year into a nearly 8 year imprisonment, Denton was forced by his North Vietnamese captors to participate in a video interview about his treatment. While the camera focused on his face, he blinked the Morse code symbols for torture, confirming for the first time US fears about the treatment of service members held captive in North Vietnam. Blinking Morse code is slow, but has also helped people with medical conditions that prevent them from speaking or communicating in other ways. A number of devices, including iPhones and Android smartphones, can be set up to accept Morse code input from people with limited motor skill. There are still many ways people can learn Morse code and practice using it, even online. In emergency situations, it can be the only mode of communications that will get through. Beyond that, there is an art to Morse code, a rhythmic, musical fluidity to the sound. Sending and receiving it can have a soothing or meditative feeling. As the person focuses on the flow of individual characters, words, and sentences, overall, sometimes the simplest tool is all that's needed to accomplish the task. And that was Morse Code Celebrates 175 Years and Counting, an article by Eddie King. Looking next at The Future of Helium is Up in the Air, an article by Jason Daly. The world is experiencing a shortage of the gas, a byproduct of natural gas production, threatening MRIs, scientific research, and birthday parties. Sorry to burst your balloon, but the world is experiencing its third major helium shortage in the last 14 years, putting more than just party decorations at risk. Heather Murphy at the New York Times reports that the shortage recently made headlines when Party City, the chain store perhaps best known for being the place to get bunches of helium balloons, announced the closure of 45 of its 870 stores. Many people noting that recently some of the stores have been out or short of helium blame the low supply of the gas. Corporate headquarters, however, says the closures have nothing to do with helium shortages. Nevertheless, the story brought to light the fact that helium is currently being rationed. Helium is the second most abundant element in the entire universe, so why can't we keep it in stock? Su Yun at ABC News reports that here on Earth, helium is kind of hard to come by. It's created during the decay of uranium, thorium, underground, and is collected along with natural gas. During natural gas processing, it's then separated out into a transportable liquid form. But doing that is expensive, and it only takes place at 14 refineries in the entire world, with 7 in the United States, 2 in Qatar, 2 in Algeria, and 1 in Poland, Russia, and Australia, respectively.
Phil Kornbluth, a helium industry consultant, tells Murphy that currently natural gas projects that produce helium in many of these areas are running low on supply, and large projects that were anticipated to be up and running by now have either been shelved or are running behind. The supply of helium is likely to get even more unpredictable soon. As Michael Greshko at National Geographic reports, the United States established the National Helium Reserve, managed by the Bureau of Land Management, in Amarillo, Texas, in the late 1920s, to try and even out the supply. Currently, about 40% of the U.S. raw helium supply is pumped into underground reservoir 3,000 feet below ground, before being meted out to refineries. But in 1996, Congress mandated that supplies in the reserve be sold off by 2013, though that deadline was extended until 2020. In the past, we were considered a flywheel. Whenever there were impacts in the delivery system, we could ramp up and produce and keep enough helium in the system where the shortages were short-term, Samuel Burton, BLM manager for reserve, tells Greshko. Now, as we wound down our program, there really needs to be more helium found, more production created, and more secure delivery systems in place. Helium is not just for balloons or producing chipmunk voices either. It's used in fiber optics, MRI, and other medical machines, in the manufacture of airbags, and dozens of industrial processes. Edward C. Baig and Cherise Jones at USA Today spoke with representatives from several industries who said the shortage isn't currently impacting their businesses, but that could soon change. The shortage of helium, which is present now, and which we can anticipate will increase, will affect broadly everybody. Will Halperin, a physics professor at Northwestern University who gets subsidized helium from a program that supports federal research labs, tells USA Today. According to a 2016 report on the helium shortage, helium prices have gone up 250%, making it hard to afford for some basic scientific labs. So, what can be done besides giving up helium balloons and the Macy's Thanksgiving Day Parade, which actually once filled its balloons with air and just carried them around on crane trucks due to the helium shortage of 1958? Greshko reports the National Science Foundation is experimenting with outfitting some labs with helium recycling capabilities. Others suggest funding more research into helium recycling or finding a substitute gas. But the upshot is this: helium is another non-renewable resource, and at humanity's current rate of usage, the supply will be gone in 200 years. Then the party will really be over. And that was Jason Daly with his article about the future of helium. You're listening to the Smithsonian program on Radio 2RPH, presented by Mona Omar. Looking now at an article by Mark W. Moffitt, when it comes to waging war, ants and humans have a lot in common. In both humans and social insects, the capacity to engage in total war seems to hinge on population numbers. Look closely enough, and you'll find that modern societies resemble those of certain ants much more than our nearest relatives, the chimpanzee and bonobo. No chimp has to create highways, traffic rules and infrastructure, participate in assembly lines and complex teamwork, or allocate a labour force for effective division of labour. The list goes on. The reason is that societies of all species have organisational imperatives that depend on size, and only humans and certain social insects have populations that can explode into millions. A chimpanzee community with 100 members, for example, doesn't address public health issues, but some ant metropolises have sanitation squads. Whether assembled largely by intelligent thought in humans or genetic inheritance in ants, certain features are needed before many individuals can live together harmoniously over the long term. The flip side is,
that the larger the group, the more diverse and extreme the aggressive responses to outsiders can be. When considering the often striking similarities between humans and social insects, one fascinating parallel is the existence of warfare in both. The World War has been used, I think imprudently, to describe all kinds of conflicts among animals and early humans. Those might include raids or other small one-sided attacks. But what interests me most is the emergence of conflicts we generally have in mind when we think of a war, which I defined in a 2011 article for Scientific American as the concentrated engagement of a group against a group in which both sides risk wholesale destruction. How do such wars arise? A party of chimpanzees creeping into another's territory to slaughter a single chimp, their normal modus operandi when attacking outsiders, isn't really war. Similarly, small ant societies rarely take big risks. Costa Rica's trapped jaw ant, for example, has colonies with only a few dozen individuals that nest in a twig rotted down the center. With a home that requires so little effort to maintain, conflicts with neighbors are resolved by flight rather than violence. A colony composed of just a few ants can pull up stakes and hike out to the next twig at a moment's notice. The same was true for hunter-gatherers living, as our ancestors usually did, in small bands. They had few possessions and no permanent structures to protect. While massacres weren't beyond them, carrying out one would have yielded little and had been foolhardy. When relations with neighbours groups went south, it was usually easier to relocate or, if retribution was required, creep into the rival territory, kill one or two people, and sneak out, a chimpanzee-style raid. As human societies grew, so did the forms of aggression open to them, and their scale and intensity. On the island of New Guinea, tribes of several hundred traditionally engaged in occasional battle. When travelling through the highlands 25 years ago, I barely missed such an event. In the initial phase of war, the sides would face off at a distance to throw spears or shoot bows and arrows toward enemy lines, with the targets largely protected by wooden shields. Fights were more symbolic than dangerous, and deaths were few. While such events sometimes gave way to closer combat, they could also end without further escalation. Biologists Bert Holdobler and Edward O. Wilson have compared these New Guinea frays called nothing fights by the Maring tribe to the equally ritualized clashes between modest-sized colonies of honeypot ants, whose nests reach up to a few thousand individuals. Honeypot ants feast on foraging termites. Should two colonies come across the same cluster of these plump prey, the ants gather at a tournament site where the workers from each colony circle each other while standing high on their legs. Generally, larger workers come from larger nests, and the size difference is an indicator of which team would win if the colonies fought each other. Once one group appears to be outsized, its workers retreat, and fast. The standoff only turns lethal if the big ants are able to track the small ones home. There are other strategies that avoid full-scale war. An ant I recorded in Ecuador with colonies of similarly middling size respond to attacks from more powerful enemies by rolling pebbles over the nest to seal it from its assaults, a technique employed by the ancient ants of Turkey. When a worker of certain Borneo ant species contacts an enemy, she blows up by squeezing her body so hard the cuticle ruptures, spewing out a toxic yellow glue from an internal gland. The intruder dies before it has a chance to run home and report the location of the suicide bomber's nest. In some cases, though, nothing fights and small-scale raids can lead to the eradication of an entire society if the engagements continue year after year until one side is killed off. This is true for chimpanzees. In the 1970s, Jane Goodall, working in Gombe Stream National Park, Tanzania, saw one community incrementally but brutally obliterate another.
All-out wars are almost always carried out by large-scale societies. In our case, using techniques refined over centuries dating back before the Roman Empire, no other vertebrate regularly conducts aggressive operations that can endanger their society in this way. But some social insects do. The population size at which both ant and human societies shift, from low-risk raids and ritualized fights to full-bore warfare, in my estimation, is somewhere in the neighborhood of 10,000 to a few tens of thousands. In most cases, aggression reaches epic levels in societies of hundreds of thousands or more. The war between colonies of the Argentine ant, an invasive species that controls entire regions across Southern California and other parts of the world, picture millions of casualties each week along the borderlines that extend for miles near San Diego. Lacking guns and bombs, the ants use sheer number and muscle power to overwhelm their rivals, gathering around each enemy and pulling it apart. One likely reason for the possibility of warfare in large societies among both ants and humans is simple economics. Big communities are more productive per capita, fewer resources are required to feed and house each individual. The outcome is a reserve labor force that can be quickly deployed as needed. In ants, typically as soldiers. Fortunately, our nations can make choices not open to insects by investing excess labor, not just in armies, but in a host of other areas, among them entertainment, the arts, and sciences. Rather than hiding behind stones like Ecuadorian ants, people can also choose to develop alliances among societies of their kind, something ants find impossible. It's in the pursuit of peace that the brain power of humans shows our species at its most impressive. And that was Mark W. Moffat with When It Comes to Waging War, Ants and Humans Have a Lot in Common. Looking now at this week's cool find, and this is an article by Milan Solli, Restoration Reveals Long-Lost Cupid Painted Over After Vermeer's Death. In an unusual move, the Dresden Gallery has opted to display the half-restored painting prior to concluding conservation efforts. Johann Vermeer's Girl Reading a Letter at an Open Window has a decisively protracted provenance. Attributed first to Rembrandt and later to Peter de Hooch, the canvas was only identified as a Vermeer original in 1862. During World War II, the contemplative scene narrowly escaped destruction in the firebombing of Dresden, but then fell into the hands of the invading Soviets, who refused to return the then-plundered painting until 1955. Now, ongoing restoration works has added yet another wrinkle to the story of the 1657 masterpiece, as Germany's Dresden announced earlier this week, a recent bout of laboratory testing confirmed that a long-hidden Cupid found in the top right-hand corner of the canvas was painted over not by the Dutch Golden Age artist, but an unknown party who acted decades after Vermeer's death. Although art historians have known little about the God of Love's existence since 1979, they previously believed Vermeer covered up the figure himself and, as a result, decided against restoring the painting to its original form. According to a press release, conservators opted to remove the overpainting in lieu of their discovery, but rather than waiting until the process is complete to return the work to its place in the museum's Altmeister, they have decided to pause halfway through so that Cupid, or more specifically his head and upper body, can finally make his public debut. Between May 8 and June 16, visitors will be able to view the painting, complete with a semi-unveiled Cupid, painstakingly exposed by scalpel scraping, before it returns to the studio for the final stages of restoration. As ArtNet's Kate Brown reports, conservator Christoph Schosel began working on the painting in 2017. Using X-ray, infrared imaging, and microscopic analysis to examine its underlying layers.
These tests, conducted in conjunction with research on the canvas's restoration history, offered decisive proof that Vermeer has not been responsible for replacing Cupid with a blank wall. There was even a layer of dirt above the original varnish on the Cupid, showing the painting had been in its original state for decades. Senior conservator Udolf Reinhardt tells the newspaper's Catherine Hickley, the overpainting's colouring, which was slightly darker than that of Vermeer's background, also spoke to the layer's later date, as the second artist had to match darkening varnish in the original. "This is the most sensational experience of my career," Reinhardt says. "It makes it a different painting." Interestingly, Hickey notes that the hidden Cupid seen standing in a framed portrait on the wall behind the painting's central figure closely mirrors a depiction of the god found in a young woman standing at a virginal, a 1670 to 1672 Vermeer, owned by London's National Gallery. It's possible both works were based on a real painting in the artist's possession. A 1676 inventory of his widow's belongings cites a Cupid. The newly revealed Cupid adds a new level of meaning to the painting. Whereas the scene previously offered no clues to the Apineus letter's content, the god of love's presence places the scene in a different context. Perhaps the girl, attention fixed on the crumpled paper in her hands, had just had her heart broken by an uncaring lover. On a more positive note, it's equally possible Cupid's watchful gaze is a sign of the subject's luck in love. And that was Meal and Sully there with this week's cool find, a long-lost Cupid that was painted over after Vermeer's death revealed. And this week's question, do your ears pop when travelling into space? This is a question by Beth Lamond of Driftfield, Alabama. "No," says Jeanette Cavandi, a veteran of 3 space flights and a recent inductee into the United States Astronaut Hall of Fame at the Kentucky Space Center Visitor Complex, a Smithsonian affiliate. "Before liftoff, the space shuttle is pressurized to the normal atmospheric pressure. And because the shuttle is airtight, the pressure doesn't decrease during ascent, as it does in the aeroplane. Typically, the pressure aboard the shuttle remained constant and equivalent to the atmospheric pressure at sea level on Earth, unless it was deliberately reduced to help crew members prepare for a spacewalk. That pressure reduction was only the beginning of an elaborate protocol to prevent astronauts from suffering from decompression sickness or the bends while outside the spacecraft, because the pressure in the spacesuit is about a third of that in the cabin." And that brings us to the end of this week's program. I'm Mona Omar. Thank you very much for joining me for the Smithsonian Magazine program. I hope you can join me again next time.

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On Vision Australia Radio, welcome to True Crime Stories with me, Gwen Phillips. This program may contain graphic descriptions of violence. Listener discretion is therefore advised. And my first story in this program comes from the book An Australian Murder Almanac, 150 Years of Chilling Crime. And this particular one is about a council sent to the noose, a madman who murdered girls. And so it's headed Mania and Fate of Arnold Carl Soderman. And on a Sunday afternoon in November in 1930, two youths broke into an empty house in an inner city suburb of Melbourne, and they explored the rooms one by one, but then stopped in absolute horror at the bathroom, because there on the floor lay the strangled corpse of a 13-year-old girl. And she was the first victim in a series of brutal and motiveless murders which baffled Victorian police for the next 5 years, and we'll find out a little bit more about this. When Menna Griffith's body was discovered that fateful spring day in Wheatley Road, Ormond, part of her clothing had been removed, a stocking had been stuffed into her mouth as a gag, while other pieces of her clothing had been torn into strips and used to tie her up. She had not been molested. The culprit, as it would eventually turn out, was a swarthy, simple-minded labourer called Arnold Carl Soderman, who became a homicidal maniac with an irrepressible urge to kill when he took a certain amount of liquor. After he was hanged in Pentridge Jail, a post-mortem examination established that Soderman was suffering from leptomeningitis, a condition described as chronic inflammation of tissue covering the brain. And as a result, under the influence of drink, he became an insane maniac, unable to control his actions. Four girls fell victim to his murderous instincts, and two innocent men were accused of his crimes. Convicted and sentenced to hang, the confessed killer became the subject of one of the most bitterly fought and long drawn-out legal battles in Australian criminal history. Finally, the Privy Council decided he should hang. An affectionate, hard-working husband, Soderman was also the devoted father of a daughter of his own, who was 2 years old when he committed his first murder. But this was not his first foray into crime. At the age of 18, he had been caught in a clumsy forgery and served 12 months jail. In April 1920, soon after his release, he had held up the railway booking office in Surrey Hills, Melbourne, and in a fit of nerves had fired two shots, wounding the assistant station master. For this, he was given 3 years in the French Island Penitentiary, during which time he escaped, was recaptured, and was given an extra year's jail. This apparently cured the young criminal, for on his release, he married and settled down to honest industrial work. And then, on the afternoon of Saturday, November the 9th, 1930, after having spent several hours drinking in a hotel, Arnold Soderman first felt the overpowering impulse to kill, an urge that was to return many times. He saw the young girl, Menna Griffiths, playing with other children in Faulkner Path, South Yarra. He strolled up to her and spoke to her, and as she walked away with him, he said to her playmates, "She's coming with me to go on a message. She won't be long." Menna Griffiths was not seen till the following day, when her body was found in the empty house in Ormond, 10 kilometres away. Melbourne's ace homicide detectives swung into action, but there was little for them to work on. After several weeks, they raced to Sydney and arrested a visitor recently arrived from Melbourne, but he was able to produce more than a dozen witnesses who had seen him in Leeton, New South Wales, on the day Menna Griffiths disappeared. On the evening of January the 9th, 1931, exactly 2 months after the girl was strangled, 16-year-old Hazel Wilson left her home in Caulfield to meet a school friend and go dancing.
Instead, she met Arnold Soderman, inflamed once more by liquor. The following day, her body was found on a vacant allotment in Oakley Road, Ormond. Strangled and scantily clad, her clothing had been used to gag her mouth and bind her arms in exactly the same manner as Mena Griffiths. More than 100 suspects were rounded up, questioned and submitted to identification lineups, but all were able to clear themselves. Fearful he would be recognised by people who might have seen him in the company of his victims, Arnold Soderman removed his family to the Gippsland district. For the next 4 years he worked in various small towns and lived a normal life without succumbing to his instinct to kill. Knowing that half a dozen glasses of beer inflamed him to madness, he kept a firm check on his liquor consumption. The self-restraint came to an end on New Year's Day 1935, when a pretty golden-haired 12-year-old girl called Ethel Belshaw disappeared from a picnic ground at Inverloch in the Gippsland Hills. At about 5 p.m., several people saw Ethel buy an ice cream and walk away from the stall with a man. No one, however, saw them enter the thick patch of tea tree brush in which she was found dead next day. More than 8,000 people were at the picnic that day, including Arnold Soderman. Detectives raced to the area from Melbourne. The strangled body exhibited exactly the same trademarks as the previous victims, and it was apparent the murderous monster was on the rampage again. A reward of £500 or $1,000 was offered immediately for his apprehension. In the less populous country area, the authorities were more hopeful of running their quarry to earth than they had been in the congested city. Thousands of people in the district were interviewed, including Arnold Soderman, who, despite his record, was not a suspect. Instead, an 18-year-old youth was taken into custody. Soderman was listed as a police witness, but the case never came to trial due to insufficient evidence. 11 months passed then. On the afternoon of December the 1st, 1935, Arnold Soderman went into the town of Leongatha, 26 kilometres from Inverloch, where he met a friend and drank 8 glasses of beer. As he left the hotel and mounted his bicycle, he felt one of his homicidal spells coming and said to the friend as he rode off, "I did not mean to have so many beers. It makes me feel queer." Cycling out of the town towards a distant road construction camp at Dumbulk, where he was working, Soderman was hailed by a child he knew, 6-year-old June Rusher. Playfully, she asked for a ride on the bike, so he hoisted her up on the handlebars and rode away. When June Rusher did not return home that evening, panic spread through Leongatha. Search parties scoured the town and surrounding district all through the night. Early the following morning, her tiny corpse was located in scrub on the Dumbulk Road. Items of her clothing had been used to gag her mouth and bind her arms, and she had been savagely throttled. As in the previous cases, her murderer could not be identified or located. Then fate took a hand. Several nights later, a group of workers in the road construction gang at Dumbulk sat yarning around the campfire, and the talk turned to the killing of June Rushmer. One of the men turned to Arnold Soderman and remarked idly that he had seen him riding his bicycle down the street on which the dead girl had been picked up by the killer. Soderman flared up angrily. "No, you bastard. Well, I didn't. I wasn't near that street." He jumped up, threw his mug of tea away, and stalked off to his tent. The other man, who was certain he had seen Soderman, was startled and began to ponder his friend's inexplicable outburst. The following morning, he went to the police. Arnold Soderman was interrogated, and the simple man soon broke down before their probing questions. As he finished dictating his confession to the killing of June Rusher, he sighed and looked up at the detective. "I might as well make a job of it. There is not only one. There were 3 others."
He then gave full details of the killings of Manor Griffiths, Hazel Wilson and Ethel Belshaw. News of Soderman's confession spread rapidly through Leongatha and angry murmurs

Erdemann's confession and his refusal of legal aid, the police court inquiry into the murder of Jan Rusher, the only crime with which he was charged, was brief, and he was committed for trial at the Melbourne Criminal Court. Before the trial began on February 17, 1936, Soderman changed his mind and let counsel represent him. The guilt or innocence of the confessed murderer was to be argued vehemently over the next few months before two Victorian courts, the High Court of Australia and the Privy Council. Barristers imbued with ideals of justice fought tooth and nail to have Arnold Soderman declared not guilty on the grounds of insanity. To find otherwise, they declared, was a blatant injustice, because both the accused father and mother had died in lunatic asylums. At the initial trial, three highly qualified doctors, two of them government medical officials, gave evidence. The first opinion was that at the time of the crime, Soderman was not conscious of what he was doing and would not understand what he was doing. The second declared that he suffered from a disorder of the mind aggravated by the toxic effects of alcohol. The third thought that when Soderman murdered Joan Rusher, he was not responsible for his actions. Despite this expert medical advice and evidence, the jury found Arnold Soderman guilty and he was sentenced to death. The Victorian Appeal Court was unimpressed by defence claims that the trial judge had wrongly admitted evidence, misdirected the jury, and committed an error of justice in commenting on Soderman's refusal to enter the witness box, and the appeal was dismissed. The Victorian government set a date for his execution. Representations were made for the first of the several postponements of Soderman's hanging to enable his legal advisers to appeal to the High Court of Australia. But the four eminent judges who deliberated the appeal disagreed in their findings. The Chief Justice, Sir John Latham, and Justice Starkey could see no fault in the trial judge's handling of the case and no reason to order a new trial. But Justice Dixon and Justice Evatt were just as certain that Soderman's appeal should be granted, the latter unequivocally stating that there had been a grave miscarriage of justice. In an equal division of opinion in the High Court, the ruling under the Judicial Act was that the appeal be dismissed. But in the view of the very definite opinions of Justice Evatt and a Justice for Soderman movement which the public opinion had engendered, the Victorian government permitted and provided assistance for Soderman's case to be taken to the Privy Council. On May 28, 1936, the Victorian Crown Law Department received advice that the Judicial Committee of the Privy Council had rejected the appeal. 5 days later, on June 2, 1936, despite widespread pleas for a reprieve for the man described as the unfortunate victim of an appalling ancestry, Arnold Soderman was hanged in Pentridge Jail. And so that was the story of the poor old Arnold Carl Soderman. But he was guilty, obviously. They found him guilty. And he had his time in court. And but in this day and age, it might have probably have been a little bit different. So that was a story from the Australian Murder Almanac. On Vision Australia Radio, you're listening to True Crime Stories. And now I turn to Jamie King's book and some of the stories from it. The book is headed Scams and Swindlers, and it has a variety of sections. And this particular story I'm reading is under the forgery section. And we hear about fake news, which has been a term that we've become familiar with. And this particular story is headed exactly that. There is a fascination with knowing what historical figures were really thinking as they carried out their grand plans. Memoirs and interviews can give us some insight, but these are often written with hindsight, allowing the writer time to deliver the best view of themselves. A quote attributed to Winston Churchill says, "History will be kind to me, for I intend to write it."

0: and this he did in his own six-volume history of the Second World War. But what about his chief enemy during that conflict, Adolf Hitler? Given his suicide in 1945, there was no opportunity to find out the Führer's thoughts. That is, until 1983, 4 decades after his death. In April of that year, German magazine Stern announced to a stunned world that they were in the possession of diaries that belonged to Hitler and that they were going to publish them. British newspaper The Sunday Times also wished to serialise the contents. The paper's owner, Rupert Murdoch, jetted in to secure the rights during the bidding war. There were 60 volumes of the Hitler diaries. It cost Stern 9.3 million Deutsche Marks to acquire this valuable, newly found insight into the thinking of one of the 20th century's key historical figures. Where had these journals come from after all this time? The story went that the diaries were in an aircraft carrying Hitler's possessions and which crashed near Dresden near the end of the war in 1945. The notebooks were then kept by an East German official. The journals came to Stern via one of its journalists, Gerd Heinemann, who had a keen interest in Germany's Nazi past. He had acquired a yacht belonging to the former senior Nazi Hermann Göring and even took things to a more personal level by having an affair with Göring's daughter Edda. The purchase of the ex-Nazi's yacht had put Heinemann into financial difficulties and he was keen to secure new income. The diaries contained trivial nuggets such as Hitler complaining of flatulence and girlfriend Eva Braun telling her future husband he had bad breath. The leader of the Third Reich had also been irritated by Braun's wish to get free tickets to the 1936 Berlin Olympics. On a far more serious level, the Führer expressed concern for the well-being of Germany's Jewish population, something that might raise eyebrows to anyone with even the scantest knowledge of 20th century European history. He praised Soviet Union leader Joseph Stalin for his harsh treatment of his officers. It was good for business. Stern's special edition featuring excerpts, which were sold at an increased price from the regular edition, sold over 2.2 million copies, up 400,000 from its normal circulation figure. The diaries seem too good to be true, and that's because they were. A German forger called Konrad Kuoschau had written every word. He had a history of faking luncheon vouchers before moving on to Nazi memorabilia, such as poems and an introduction to the third volume of Mein Kampf. There were only two volumes, which he sold from his shop in Stuttgart. He had made paintings, supposedly by the hand of Adolf Hitler, including a nude study of Eva Braun. Within just weeks, the diaries were declared to be forgeries. A headline on Rupert Murdoch's New York Post said it succinctly, "Hitler's diaries are fake." When Stern had first received the notebooks in May 1981, they had not noticed a glaring clue that the diaries were not authentic. Each book cover was labelled FH rather than the supposed writer's initials AH. The forger had confused the Gothic letter F for A. Further evidence of their fakery, the paper used did not exist in the 1930s. It was first used in the 1950s. Details in the diaries had been verified by German experts, unfortunately, using the same sourcebook as the one the forger had used. One expert had also been supplied handwriting samples of Hitler's, and unsurprisingly, they matched. The reputation of Stern's editors was trashed. The journalist Heinemann and the forger were found guilty of fraud and given 4-year jail terms. British historian Hugo Trevor Roper, who had initially stated they were the real thing and that they could change the way the history of the period was written, quickly expressed doubts as to their veracity. He admitted his error, but the damage to his reputation was done. Rupert Murdoch said in 2012, "It was a massive mistake I made, and I'll have to live with it for the rest of my life." Now that was fake news. And another forgery story, Art Attack. The master in the dark arts of art forgery was Tom Keating, born in Lewisham in London in 1917. Keating admitted having painted over 2,000 fake paintings by over 100 artists in 25 years. What made Keating different from most other talented in the ways of reproducing the styles of the great painters is that he wasn't in it to profit financially. He left school at age 14 and started painting houses, not artistically, but in his father's house painting business. Keating did art at evening classes, but war interrupted and he served in the Royal Navy. Keating gained entry to Goldsmiths College but failed, being told his paintings lacked originality in composition. He then found work as a painting restorer. It was while doing this that he painted his first Sexton Blake, rhyming slang for fake. He had been challenged by Fred Roberts, the owner of the restoring business he was working for, to create a painting as good as that by the 20th century British artist Frank Moss Bennett. Keating's own work was then sold by Roberts, with Moss's signature magically appearing in place of the actual creator's. This event sparked something inside Keating. He felt aggrieved at the art world where the profits were made by dealers and yet the artists themselves were struggling to survive. He resolved to show them up. He would flood the market with paintings. This would lower the price and so reduce the dealers' profits. He would make them easily identifiable as not being genuine. Keating personalized some of the works in unique ways. In lead white paint, he would add a signature, a rude word, or the simple word, fake. If these works were subjected to X-rays, these additions would be clearly visible. He would sometimes add small figures, such as the original artist or even himself. In his version of the famous Fighting Temeraire by J.M. W. Turner, he inserted the figure of an artist being arrested. Keating could create works in the styles of Constable, Degas, Renoir, Rembrandt, and Rubens. But it was another artist that was to be the crucial to his history story. In 1963, Keating began creating works inspired by the 19th century British landscape watercolourist Samuel Palmer. In 1976, it was these Palmer works that brought Keating notoriety. His artworks came under suspicion and were found to be on modern paper. He was charged with criminal deception and appeared in court. Jane Kelly, who had previously been in a relationship with Keating, admitted obtaining money through the sale of the fakes and was given a suspended jail sentence. She gave evidence against Keating, but the trial was abandoned due to his ill health. The stress of the trial, his years of smoking and breathing in noxious fumes while restoring paintings, had taken their effect on his heart. After the trial and the associated publicity, Keating and his paintings increased in value. An auction of his artwork sold for over £500,000. He was offered a contract with a London art gallery worth £250,000. He appeared on television as a presenter of a show where he showed how to paint in the style of the great artists such as Van Gogh and Turner. Keating affirmed that if he could afford to, he'd give all his paintings away for free. He once said, "I believe the ability to paint is a gift from God. If you've got this ability, then it should be used to bring pleasure." Tom Keating died in 1984, aged 66. So that was Art Attack. And that completes True Crime Stories. I'm Gwen Phillips. This program is produced in our Adelaide studios and can be heard regularly at this time here on Vision Australia Radio, VA Radio on digital and online at varadio.org.
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Welcome to Readings from Choice magazine, recorded in the studios of 1RPH for the RPH network. Hello everyone, I'm Penny Lee. Thank you for tuning in today to join me for Readings from Choice magazine. We're reading from the June 2026 issue, and this week, well, now, are you renting? Or do you know someone who's renting or wants to rent? Well, listen up, there's a couple of reports in this month's issue to do with renting. The first is to do with crappy apps. Renters are being pushed to use third-party platforms. And the second one is hidden interest. Millions are being made on rental bonds. The first one that I'll read on crappy apps or rental rights is on page 24. It's called Third Party Pressure. Despite recent changes to the law, James Worsfold finds that real estate agents are still pressuring renters to use third party apps, despite privacy and fee concerns. And he says, to any renter searching for a home, a successful application comes as a relief. For Ella, obviously not her real name, an engineering apprentice in Brisbane who needed to escape from a domestic violence situation, it was a lifeline when, after a month of several rejections, she found a one-bedroom apartment managed by LJ Hooker. The agent asked Ella to use a third-party platform called Rental Rewards to pay her rent. The platform charges $8.91 per quarter. I'm on apprentice wages, so half of my weekly income goes to rent, she says. With petrol prices and the cost of food at the moment, I'm scraping by every week. Ella is one of many Australian renters who feel pressured by their agent to use third-party platforms, commonly known as rent tech, to pay rent or request maintenance. According to a 2025 study by the Consumer Policy Research Centre, the CPRC, close to half of all renters in Victoria are using apps or other technology as part of their renting arrangements. Many tenants are concerned about extra fees and how their data is being used, but say they are given little choice. That's despite recent laws introduced that give renters the right to say no to using these platforms. So how are tenants being cornered here? The law in Queensland says renters must be given a reasonably accessible option to pay rent that doesn't exceed normal transaction fees. But when Ella asked LJ Hooker if she could pay using an alternative method, the options given were not reasonably accessible. A post office money order would be too expensive, and paying by cheque or having her employer deduct rent from her salary was not available to her. I think they purposefully made the fee-free option difficult, she says. In response to questions from Choice, LJ Hooker said it takes compliance with tenancy legislation seriously across all states and territories in which our franchisees operate, and these obligations form part of our franchise requirements. Each franchise is responsible for ensuring its operations comply with legislative requirements. Now, there are different state laws. Laws in both New South Wales and Victoria specifically state that tenants must be provided options like electronic funds transfer or Centrepay to pay their rent. In New South Wales, tenants also cannot be forced to use an app for other matters such as requesting repairs. Tenants Union New South Wales CEO Leo Patterson-Ross says that even when agents are breaching the law, some dismiss the law because they're not worried about the consequences. What is really needed is an active and visible regulator, he says. Deputy CEO of Tenants Victoria, Cameron Bloy, agrees. He says tenants aren't empowered to make complaints. Unfortunately, many renters are not willing to risk damaging the relationship, and they'll put up with some pretty bad conditions and breaches of their rights to avoid any kind of conflict, he says. In an email seen by Choice, a Bell property office in Sydney told their tenants to begin using the third-party platform Property Me and did not provide other options for payment.
The email from Bell Property says, we have implemented MePay, which will be the required method for paying from the 2nd of March 2026. All maintenance must be reported through your Property Me tenant account. Maintenance requests will no longer be accepted via email or phone unless it is an emergency. Patterson Ross says any New South Wales tenant who is told they must use an app is being misled by their agency. Either they don't know the law, in which case they are breaching their code of conduct by not knowing the law, or they are actively trying to mislead and deceive the tenant. In response to questions from Choice, Bell Property says it does not support any approach that is inconsistent with legislative requirements. Power imbalance. New South Wales Fair Trading received 32 complaints relating to payments on third-party platforms in the past year. Its rental task force has conducted 9 investigations in that time and has a further 7 active investigations. A spokesperson from Queensland's Residential Tenancy Authority says it has managed 7 investigations this financial year. In March 2026, Victoria joined Tasmania in outlawing third-party fees to pay rent, but tenants are still worried about how rental platforms use their data. In Victoria, Stephanie pushed back against Bell Property when they asked her to use RentTech platform AILO, that's A-I-L-O. She says she was quite alarmed by the amount of information that was collected. AILO's privacy policy states that it can disclose personal information to related entities, financial product issuers and credit providers. Its website states that AILO is regulated under an Australian Financial Services Licence and follows strict laws to protect information and will never sell personal information to third parties. Although Bell Property offered to discuss other rental payment options, Stephanie says her agent kept pushing her to use the app, taking 6 weeks to finally provide an alternative, fee-free payment method. Stephanie lives with a chronic illness and says the interaction was a reminder of the power imbalance between tenants and agents. It's really hard to fight that fear that it could affect your housing in any way, she says. You don't feel that you're empowered as a tenant. And there are privacy concerns. Experts say renters are right to be concerned about how their data is used. Chandni Gupta, Digital Policy Director at CPRC, says there's very little transparency at the moment in how businesses, including real estate agents, collect, share and sell our personal information. Given these apps are used for rental applications, paying leases and requesting repairs, the amount of data being harvested can give rise to social profiling and potentially exclude people from being offered a home to rent, says Gupta. Lena Pshedetsky, a postdoctoral research fellow at Melbourne Law School, says that given the nature and purpose of information they collect, rental apps may fit the definition of tenancy databases in some jurisdictions. Tenancy databases can be used to blacklist tenants from applying to new homes and are tightly regulated across Australia. But, says Pshedetsky, laws governing these databases are playing catch-up and don't apply very neatly to rent tech because they're designed for a different technology. Federal privacy laws are similarly not fit for purpose, says Gupta. Currently, small businesses are exempt from the Privacy Act, a category most real estate agencies as franchisees fall under. The Privacy Act needs to apply to all businesses, no carve-outs or exemptions, she says. Rental apps using AI. Some rental apps are also using artificial intelligence or AI, which can be problematic. Jack, a Newcastle resident renting through agency Thompson & Clark, was told to request maintenance through an AI chatbot on a property management platform.
He had several issues, including a broken oven, but says that Thompson and Clark gave him no choice but to use the bot to request repairs, despite his rights under New South Wales law to opt out. In emails seen by choice, he was told by a property manager that control over which platforms were used to manage maintenance requests was determined by the rental agency. Jack says using the chatbot was frustrating as it couldn't comprehend basic maintenance issues. "I think I would have an easier time explaining the issues to my toddler," he said. Thompson and Clark told Choice the agency does not require tenants to use any specific third-party platform to report maintenance, and that tenants are always able to contact our office or their property manager directly. So who owns these apps? In a search of Australian Securities and Investments Commission, ASIC, records, Choice found that two Ray White executives have a financial stake in one of the app companies recommended by the agency. Luke Richardson, CFO at Ray White, and Andrew Jampson, trustee of the White Family Office, which manages the investments of the family that owns Ray White, both hold significant shares in the holding company for ALO. According to Queensland tenancy law, property managers must disclose any financial benefits they may receive if the tenant uses a specific payment method. However, Choice was unable to find any disclosure of the financial connection on either Ray White or ALO's websites. Choice is not alleging Richardson or Jampson have acted illegally. A spokesperson for Ray White says individual franchisees are free to choose their own systems and that they expect any individual office and agent to comply with disclosure obligations. ALO is an independent company with its own shareholders and its own commercial relationship, both within the Ray White network and with agencies outside it. Ray White does not mandate the use of ALO across its franchise network, the spokesperson says. But despite real estate agencies insisting tenants have a choice, many say the actions of agents mean they feel they do not. "This isn't a discretionary good. We're not buying something just for fun or entertainment," Pshedetsky says. "We're talking about an essential service that a consumer can't walk away from." And that concludes the report. So I'll just go through these need-to-know messages from this report. Firstly, tenants across Australia say they feel pressured or forced into using apps to pay rent and request repairs. Second point, Choice spoke to five renters who said real estate agents were not giving them alternatives to use the apps. And thirdly, documents show two executives from Ray White hold an undisclosed financial stake in an app recommended by some of the company's franchises. And that concludes the report, Third Party Pressure. Despite recent changes to the law, James Worsfold finds that real estate agents are still pressuring renters to use third party apps despite privacy and fee concerns. And that's on page 24 of the June issue of Choice. Have you just tuned in today? Well, I'm Penny Lee, and I'm reading from Choice Magazine, the June 2026 issue, and we're looking at rental issues this week. And the second report I'm going to read is on page 27. It's on rental rights. It's called Missing Millions. The interest earned on rental bonds is meant to fund tenancy support services. Andy Cole Morgan asks, where does the money really go? And he says, when you pay a rental bond, it's a substantial outlay that is generally equivalent to 4 weeks' rent, so it's natural to worry about whether you'll eventually get it back. Landlords have been known to lay claim to some or all of that bond money at the end of a tenancy, sometimes on flimsy grounds. Most bonds are returned in full, but only technically speaking. For instance, if you get the same $3,200 back that you put in up front, you're actually getting back less due to inflation. Bond reimbursements aren't tied to the Consumer Price Index, nor do they include the interest your money would have earned over time.
Instead, the collective interest earned by bonds is mostly held and disbursed by state and territory governments. Northern Territory is an exception, with landlords and rental agents retaining bond money. Rental bond interest around the country adds up to many millions of dollars. In many jurisdictions, the funds were initially meant to be used to pay for programs that help renters, such as tenancy support organisations and tribunals. But any connection between this money and such programs is currently unclear. There was a 53% increase in the number of rental bonds held by the New South Wales Rental Bonds Board from 2008 to 2025, a sign that more people have been forced to rent due to rising property prices. The latest data from the Australian Bureau of Statistics shows that the number of people renting nationally increased by 43% between 2006 and 2021. In an increasingly tough rental market, tenancy services are more essential than ever, and there's a lot of money at play. In New South Wales alone, the Rental Bonds Board currently holds around $2.29 billion in rental bonds. At a conservative 5% interest, the return on this sum would easily top $100 million a year. In the current system, this is funneled into the accounts of the New South Wales Treasury. At the end of the 2024-25 financial year, Queensland's Residential Tenancies Authority held 631,804 bonds at a combined value of around $1.3 billion. The interest from this money also flows behind closed doors into general government revenue. Diminishing returns, less funding. In New South Wales, renters are theoretically entitled to a portion of the interest that their bonds earn. But the rate of return is based on CommBank's Everyday Smart Access account for balances of $1,000 or less, where interest rates have invariably been at 0% or very close to it. New South Wales rental bonds are currently reimbursed without interest. So what happens to the interest they earn? According to a preliminary New South Wales 2026-27 budget submission from the Tenants' Union of New South Wales to the state government, the New South Wales Treasury has been tight-fisted over the past 5 years when it comes to returning funds to support renter-focused programs, including to the New South Wales Rental Bond Board itself. The board had previously managed rental bond investments and collected the earnings on its own. But this changed during the global financial crisis in the late 2000s. The theory was that the investment experts at New South Wales Treasury would be able to engineer higher returns. But the New South Wales Treasury has since only been returning enough money to support existing programs. Meanwhile, the rental market has become much larger, housing shortages have significantly worsened, and renters have needed more assistance than ever. According to the Tenant Union's New South Wales submission, the Rental Bond Board has operated at a significant loss for the last 3 financial years, spending about $10 million more than it receives every year. In part, the shortfall can be attributed to a diminishing return on investment for New South Wales rental bonds, which has dropped steadily from about 6% in 2011 to less than 4% in 2025. The New South Wales Treasury is apparently not doing a great job managing rental bond investments. As Tenants Union New South Wales CEO Leo Patterson-Ross puts it, the first step to ensuring fair usage of the returns on investment is actually obtaining a return at all. The submission argues that a higher rate of return would allow for better funding of projects, and organisations like the New South Wales Tenants Advice and Advocacy Program, which is working to prevent homelessness, among other things. Taking away transparency. In Queensland, the Residential Tenancies Authority, the RTA, collects and manages rental bonds. Tenants Queensland CEO Penny Carr says that there was a clear and direct link
between the interest earned on bond investments and the funding of the Tenant Advice and Advocacy Service Queensland program, until it was defunded in 2012. Around the same time, the state government took approximately $42 million from the consolidated rental bond interest held by the Queensland RTA and applied it to the delivery of social housing. This was a worthy cause, of course, but subsidised housing and renter support services are two different things. A new government that came into power in the state in 2015 introduced a new tenancy advice program called the Queensland Statewide Tenant Advice and Referral Service, or QSTARS. The funding for this program came from consolidated revenue, but there was still transparency over how much interest was made on rental bonds and what that was used for and applied to. But during some of this time, bonds were earning very low interest rates, Carr says. The low rates of return, combined with the siphoning off of $42 million for social housing, put significant strain on the RTA budget, to the point where, as with the New South Wales Rental Bond Board, it struggled to break even. Things changed again in 2022 when the Queensland government decided that the RTA would no longer be funded directly by interest on rental bonds. Instead, the interest would go straight to the state government, and the RTA is now required to make a request to the government for funds to operate every year. The government also decides how much funding to provide for QSTARS. Tenants Queensland opposed the 2022 changes. The new process lacks transparency, and it's unclear if there is any public disclosure of how much interest is being generated on bonds and where this money goes, CEO Carr says. Governments should deliver tenancy advisory services funded by bond interest or return interest back to tenants. This was the intent when the Queensland Rental Bond Authority, the predecessor of the RTA, was established in 1989, and returning some interest to renters was also in the plan. But all of this has fallen by the wayside. It was more palatable when there was a direct link between bond interest and tenancy advice funding, Carr says. Funds to support a fair system. Speaking as a spokesperson for the National Association of Renters Organisations, and that's a coalition of various tenants, unions and advisory services across Australia, Leo Patterson-Ross says it's time for governments to come clean about where the interest from rental bonds is going. If renters are asked to give up weeks of rent as bonds, then renters should be able to see that this money is being put to good use, Ross says. Most states publish information covering rental prices and numbers of rentals in a way that is more authoritative than data-based on advertisements. Ross says that transparent data releases should also be a feature of the bond system. We want to see the returns used to support a fair renting system, especially by ensuring renters have access to high-quality advocacy and support services, he says. It's a noble aspiration, but for the time being, the millions of dollars generated by rental bond investments can go wherever state governments decide. And that concludes the article from page 27 on rental rights. It's called Missing Millions. And the need to know points from this article are, firstly, interest on rental bonds was initially meant to fund programs that help renters, such as tenancy support organisations and tribunals. Second point, any connection between these millions of dollars and such support programs is currently unclear. And finally, in New South Wales, the Rental Bond Board currently holds around $2.29 billion in bonds. At a conservative 5% rate, the interest on this would easily top $100 million a year. So that's Missing Millions. The interest earned on rental bonds is meant to fund tenancy support services. Andy Cole-Morgan asks the question, where does the money really go? From page 27 of the June issue of Choice magazine.
In the last minutes of today's program, I'm going to read this piece also by Andy Cole Morgan. It's from The Checkout on page 13. It's The Rants and Raves, and it's The Watchdogs That Bark But Never Bite. He says, I invite you to envision a world in which laws are mere recommendations and unethical behaviour is routinely overlooked. I'm talking here about sectors of the consumer marketplace governed by self-written industry codes of practice, of which there are many, mostly strictly voluntary. Enter what just might be the granddaddy of them all, the banking code of practice. The thing about this ironclad rulebook is that it's etched in sandstone, set to be erased with the incoming tide. The code is written by the Australian Banking Association, the ABA, which represents the banking industry, and members of the ABA, which includes all of the major and most of the smaller banks, and they're really supposed to follow it. But nothing much happens if they don't. It's a crazy setup when you think about it. The Australian Securities and Investment Commission, ASIC, regulates the financial services sector, including banks, and approves the code, but it has nothing to do with enforcing it. And it never checks to make sure banks are following it. This job goes to the Banking Code Compliance Committee, the BCCC. It's fair to say that this committee does not sow fear among the monoliths of finance. For example, the BCCC recently reported that only 23 of 88 banks it reviewed have adequate information about financial elder abuse on their websites, even though the code is clear that banks are critical in helping to stop this problem. But the BCCC did not recommend that the 65 non-compliant banks be held accountable for their failings. It merely encouraged all banks to reflect on their current practices. This was the punishment. The harshest retribution meted out by the BCCC is a sanction where it names and theoretically shames a bank for gross misconduct, such as the not unusual practice of continuing to charge fees to dead people. But this public flogging only happens within the world of obscure BCCC communications, which it would seem are read by very few. This discussion wouldn't be complete without also touching on the General Insurance Code of Practice. Observance here is also completely voluntary. Choice knows this because we did a national survey of home insurance customers a few years ago to find out whether insurers were explaining the reasons behind whopping premiums increases. Clear explanations are a requirement of this industry code. But 2 out of 5 survey respondents said they were given no reason at all, and 1 in 3 policyholders were given generic reasons such as market forces. This too runs counter to the code. But we may be making progress. Consumer advocates have long called for the Telecommunications Consumer Protections, the TCP, code to be scrapped on the grounds that the industry-authored document left the door wide open for the upselling and mis-selling of telco services, especially to vulnerable customers. The TCP has to be approved by an actual regulator, the Australian Communications and Media Authority, ACMA, but it rarely punishes code violations. Thanks to these unsung heroes, the TCP code is now headed for the ash heap of history, and ACMA will regulate the sector directly. Whether it will enforce mandatory protections of its own devising remains to be seen. And that concludes Andy Cole Morgan's rant in The Checkout on page 13, The Watchdogs That Bark But Never Bite. And that's all we have time for in today's program. I'm Penny Lee. I've been reading to you from the June issue of Choice, and we've been recording this program in the studios of 1RPH in Canberra for the Radio Reading Network.

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On Vision Australia Radio, welcome to readings from the Saturday paper. I'm Anthony Lau. On today's program, I'll be reading two articles. The first is an exclusive article titled, Inside Pauline Hanson's $219 million Payday. And the second is an analysis article titled, Could Australia Still Ditch AUKUS? And now our first article. Inside Pauline Hanson's $219 million payday. New data projects an electoral funding windfall for One Nation over the next 5 years, as scrutiny increases on the party's financial management. This article is by Jason Katsoukas. Pauline Hanson's One Nation stands to receive $219 million in taxpayer funding over the next 5 years, according to modelling based on current polling and changes to funding laws. The projected windfall comes as Adelaide Magistrates Court forces One Nation to repay a former candidate thousands of dollars in campaign spending. In a separate case, Hanson could be held personally liable for failing to lodge party financial statements over the past 3 years. You could fill a town hall with the people she has shortchanged, says former One Nation South Australia leader Jennifer Game, who won a $15,000 settlement on Thursday. I think people should know that there are two sides, ultimately, to Pauline. There's a lot of positive qualities about her, you know, that I could talk about, but equally, the way in which candidates and others are dealt with, it's pretty grim. Game tells the Saturday paper she was forced to sign a candidate contract that placed a range of restrictions on her and required her to source campaign materials centrally. In my case, for example, my contract said that for the 2025 election, I had to take 1,500 core flutes, Game says. Well, they're banned in South Australia. You can't put them up. You can only use them at polling booths in the weeks of the election. So I said, look, I don't need these. I don't want them. But I had to buy them. Otherwise, they wouldn't let me stand as a candidate. So I had 1,500 core flutes just sitting in my garage that I then had to pay for them to be taken to the tip. Game is especially critical of a centralised party structure that essentially gives Hanson and her chief of staff, James Ashby, control of the entire party apparatus. It is this structure that the projected $219 million in campaign funding will be paid over the next 5 years. Everything's done centrally. It's all highly controlled. It's not an organisation you can scale up like a normal party, Game says. You could go to the Labour Party now, and they've got the processes. They've got the checks and balances in place to handle money and policy committees. They all have people who have accounting and legal backgrounds. But none of these checks and balances exist in One Nation. There's Alex Jones, who's their treasurer. I mean, he was in his early 20s when he first came on board. He has no qualifications regarding handling of money. And I say that as someone who has a tax law degree and practiced for a long time. And then there's Pauline and James. And until recently, of course, there was Sean Black, the convicted rapist. Jones pleaded guilty in 2022 to one count of attempting to defraud the Queensland Electoral Commission over campaign funding, although a conviction was not recorded. Black was jailed in 2018 for rape and assault. It's a party, legally, I guess, Game says, but it's not a party in the traditional sense of the word, which is why it fell apart back in 1998 or whatever. And it will fall apart this time, because at the end of the day, Pauline trusts no one and cannot delegate power to anyone outside that very tight inner circle. Ashby, Hanson's longtime chief of staff, dismisses concerns over One Nation's centralised structure and rejected claims candidates had to choose a nominated supplier for campaign material. The reason we've steered candidates to use businesses vetted by the party is that we guarantee quality and price, Ashby tells the Saturday paper. Candidates are welcome to use other suppliers, but often they can't match wholesale rates we've negotiated with larger suppliers. Ashby's comments follow a secret 2017 recording, made at a meeting also attended by Hanson, where he raised the idea of doubling the price of candidate advertising packages on invoices
to be claimed back from the Queensland Electoral Commission. There is an opportunity for us to make money on this if we play this smart, Ashby was recorded saying. I will deny I ever said this, but what stops us from getting a middleman or gracing? I am happy to grace in cash, double the price of whatever it is. Ashby later said the comments were part of a brainstorming session that has been taken right out of context. The latest huge spike in projected funding for One Nation is made possible by the introduction of state and federal laws that increase public funding for political parties to reduce their reliance on private donations. The Electoral Legislation Amendment, or the Electoral Reform Act 2025, due to take effect on January 1, 2027, will raise the per-vote public funding rate to $5 for every first preference vote, a 48% increase on the $3.386 rate that applied at the 2025 election. A system purportedly designed to increase trust in elections has become a mechanism to exclude newcomers and protect the political establishment, of which One Nation is a member, from competition even as the major party vote is in permanent decline, says Climate 200 convener Simon Holmes-Acourt, who produced the modelling. It's as if the winner of the grand final got to make the rules for the next season and gave first draft picks and the gate takings to just the final four. Everyone would lose interest in the game quickly, but politics is too important to us all to be a game, let alone a rigged game. The modelling is based on an aggregate across federal and state elections, starting from this year's South Australian election through to the expected 2031 federal election. At the May 2025 federal election, One Nation received 991,814 first preference votes, or 6.4% of the total in the House of Representatives, and 899,296, or 5.7% of the total in the Senate. Under the funding rules then in force, the party received $3.386 for every eligible first preference vote for candidates who cleared the 4% hurdle, yielding just over $6 million in public funding. At the South Australian election on March 21st, One Nation achieved a primary vote of 22.9%, winning three Legislative Council seats and four House of Assembly seats. Under South Australia's generous public funding laws, on which the new federal laws are largely based, One Nation banked $7.3 million. 6 weeks later, One Nation's David Farley swept to victory in the Farrer by-election, triggered by the resignation of former Liberal leader Susan Ley, ending the coalition's 77-year hold on the seat. In funding terms, it was a modest result. The by-election saw One Nation receive $140,107 in public funding, paid at the current rate of $3.499 per vote. But its political significance was enormous, with One Nation winning its first federal lower house seat in 30 years. One Nation has reached the end of its beginning, Farley told supporters in Albury that night. We're going through the ceiling from here. Labor's electoral funding legislation, which passed with coalition support last February, also introduces a new system of administrative assistance funding, $30,000 a year for each member of the House of Representatives, and $15,000 a year for each senator. It is paid in advance with no cap on the number of parliamentary members a party holds. With One Nation's representation in Canberra already numbering six, that means from January the 1st through to the next election, due in May 2028, One Nation will receive $183,000 in administrative funding alone. Victoria, where voters will head to the polls in November, and which has its own generous public funding arrangements, will represent the biggest opportunity so far for One Nation to increase its cut of electoral funding. Based on the Freshwater poll from June 2026, the Climate 200 modelling estimates One Nation's Victorian public funding entitlement at $38.5 million.
which would represent the biggest state-level figure in the entire five-year window. In New South Wales, where Labor Premier Chris Minns will ask voters to give his government a second term in March next year, Climate 200 modelling uses the May Resolve poll data to project a funding entitlement of $33.8 million. Altogether, Victoria and New South Wales account for more than $72 million of the $219 million total. It is the 2028 federal election that has the potential to deliver One Nation the biggest windfall, however. With the latest news poll conducted from June the 1st to the 4th, putting One Nation's primary vote at 31%, Climate 200's model scales up the 2025 results and distributes the swing across all 150 lower house seats and the 8 state and territory Senate

40 Senate seats, turning over at the next election, giving a total of 15 senators. Applied to its projected 2028 vote tally, the new $5 a vote rate would see One Nation entitled to about $50.7 million, about 8 times One Nation's 2025 public funding. With the post-2028 election party room comprising 73 MPs and senators, One Nation would receive a further $6.3 million in administrative funding on top of its per-vote entitlement. Queensland goes to the polls in October 2028, with the Climate 200 modelling projecting a funding entitlement of $14.2 million. Western Australia follows in March 2029, with public funding projected at $5.1 million. South Australia returns to the polls in March 2030, with public funding projected at $6.1 million. In Victoria, where another state election will be due in November 2030, Climate 200 projects public funding worth $17.6 million. New South Wales taxpayers could kick in an extra $11.6 million at the March 2031 state election. Looking ahead to the 2031 federal election, which, if its parliament and the next parliament both run the full 3 years, would be due in May 2031. Holmes Accord's modelling projects that if One Nation's primary vote held at the current level of 31%, it would generate a per-vote public funding entitlement of $57,294,880, calculated at the indexed $5 a vote base rate. The huge increase in public funding is likely to present something of a dilemma for Hanson, who has previously signalled her strong opposition to political parties accepting public funding. If you are really serious about it, stop putting your hand out and taking the electoral funding every time election's held, because the people are fed up with it, Hanson told the Senate in 2018. It's take, take, take. That's what people see from this House all the time. And you're not prepared to be upfront and honest with the Australian people. Special Minister of State Don Farrell, the architect of the new federal funding laws, says a headline figure that could potentially flow through to One Nation disguises the onerous transparency obligations and other strict requirements that the new laws place on political parties. Under Labor's reforms, everything is transparent and visible. The public will see who is funding election campaigns and where that money is spent, Farrell tells the Saturday paper. Under changes fought and won by Labor, you cannot claim public funding unless you can show that money has been spent appropriately. No politician or party should profit off taxpayer funds. Senator Farrell argues that the new laws make it much harder for wealthy individuals to exert oversized influence on political parties and their elected representatives. There is a clear choice. We can have a robust system of public funding, or we can have campaigns flooded with donations from billionaires playing politics. Beyond the increased per vote rate and the new administrative funding, the Electoral Reform Act also introduces major changes to donations. From January the 1st, donations above $5,000 must be disclosed, with expedited reporting requirements kicking in during election periods, and as quickly as within 24 hours in the final days of a campaign. Private donations are capped at $50,000 per person per recipient per year, with an overall cap of $1.6 million across all recipients. Electoral expenditure is also capped, with a $90 million ceiling on total spending by a registered political party and its associated entities, and an $800,000 limit per division. Australia has one of the best voting systems in the world, compulsory preferential voting, no gerrymandering, and a trusted ballot. But our democracy is far from perfect, says Holmes Accord. Over the last 15 years, the Legacy Party has built a massive wall of advantage around themselves, almost impossible for outsiders to climb. And with the threat of newcomers,
The Legacy Party

0: cities use public money to raise the wall and build costs. The upshot is less choice for voters and a ballot paper where the only viable candidates are those chosen by those already in power. And this article was reported by Jason Katsoukas, who is a Saturday Paper's special correspondent. And now moving on to our second article. This one is an analysis article titled, Could Australia Still Ditch AUKUS? As the US downgrades the nuclear submarines deal to second-hand vessels, Australia's options to back out have narrowed to one possible shift in domestic politics. And this article is by Sam Rogervine. Australia's future Virginia-class nuclear-powered submarines will all be second-hand. It's about simplicity, according to Defence Minister Richard Miles. Previously, one of the boats was going to come fresh from the American production line, but now all will be transferred from United States Navy service. Virginia-class submarines are built in versions or blocks so that new technology and design features can be incorporated over time. Australia will now get one block rather than two. What we will have here is a simpler pathway, Miles told reporters at the International Institute for Strategic Studies Shangri-La Dialogue in Singapore last week. The Virginias we are acquiring will all be of the same type, and I can't overstate the significance of that. Of course, one easily could overstate the significance of this change, as the Deputy Prime Minister went on to demonstrate by acknowledging it won't make much difference to the price Australia pays for its submarines. Still, Miles had a point. Before his latest announcement, Australia was effectively proposing to conduct four overlapping submarine projects. The upgrade of the Navy's existing Collins-class boats, introducing two versions of the Virginia-class, and the design and construction of an all-new submarine to be built in the United Kingdom and Adelaide. That's now back to three, which, given Australia has never managed more than one submarine project at a time, still leaves plenty of room for risk. Shadow Defence Minister Senator James Patterson had an uncomfortable question for the government. If getting only second-hand submarines is so clearly the right decision, why wasn't it taken at the outset? Something else had clearly changed, but what? The most plausible answer is that the US wants to keep the newest and most advanced version of the Virginia for itself. American shipyards are struggling to raise their productivity enough to fill the US Navy's own order books, let alone meet the commitment to Australia. So the Pentagon is cutting its cloth, with Miles left to make the best of it. The announcement reinforced a sense of scepticism about whether the Virginia-class submarines can be delivered at all. Up to this point, questioning of AUKUS has come predominantly from the progressive side of Australian politics. According to a report in the Australian newspaper this week, that now includes Labor's party backbencher Ed Husick and sections of the union movement. Concerns about AUKUS now appears to be gaining purchase on the right too. The Liberal Party had hitherto been loath to even consider the possibility of delays. But Senator Patterson gave a speech in April calling for the government to investigate alternative weapon systems that may help fill any capability gaps that may arise. Former Abbott government treasurer John Hockey was more direct. Hockey is well briefed on this topic. As founding partner of the Washington, D.C.-based consultancy Bondi Partners, which says on its website, with the evolution of AUKUS, Bondi Partners' footprint continues to grow across the Pacific and the Atlantic. Hockey recently told the National Press Club that, for the first time, he was a little nervous about the delivery schedule of the Virginia-class submarines. It raises a question that has seemed implausible until now. Could the Albanese government step away from the AUKUS submarines? Is there a realistic pathway towards cancellation? There are strong reasons to believe the government will maintain its commitment. For one thing, Miles is a powerful figure in the cabinet and appears to sincerely believe in the project. If Labor was ever minded to revise AUKUS, it has already passed up two golden opportunities. It could have come to office in 2022, announcing an inquiry on the entirely justifiable basis that its endorsement of the project, while in opposition, was based on very little information released by the Morrison government. Failing that, the Albanese government could have used the opportunity created by the Pentagon's decision to review AUKUS, announced in June last year. That would have been the perfect moment to quietly summon to the Trump administration that, if the review should happen to recommend against proceeding, Australia wouldn't be too upset. This would have avoided any need for the government to take a courageous political stand against AUKUS. The Prime Minister could have told the nation this was America's decision and, regretfully, Australia would have to move on from a flawed Morrison government initiative. We may now have come too far to go back. Governments that invest significant political and financial capital in a major project are typically reluctant to admit a mistake, though it can happen. The last budget saw the cancellation of Inland Rail, which was expected to balloon to $45 billion. And of course, Australia cancelled the French Attack Class project in 2021 to embark on AUKUS. But Australia had invested a mere $4 billion in the Attack Class before it was terminated. The sum for AUKUS is already more than twice that figure. You might identify that this is a textbook example of the sunk cost fallacy, a cognitive bias that sees people continue to pursue a project simply because they have already invested time, money, and effort into it, even though it would be in their interest to stop. It's not yet clear enough that AUKUS is failing for the government to think in these terms. AUKUS is inordinately risky, but we are still at the foothills of a project that would take 30 years or more, and it can't be said that project is presently in crisis. Another argument is that Australia has spent so long dithering over submarines that if we back out of AUKUS now, it would be too late to find submarines elsewhere before the Collins boats are retired. Australia, it is argued, cannot afford a submarine gap. This elevates submarines to a status they don't deserve. It's only mildly reductionist to say that a submarine is merely a transportation device, a way to move weapons, which is torpedoes and missiles, and the sensors that support them, which are sonars, infrared cameras, and more, closer to their targets. There are other ways to do that. If the mission is to sink enemy ships, you can use aircraft, surface ships, and even missile-armed boats. If the mission is to hit a target on the submarine's territory, you can use bombers or long-range missiles. Granted, submarines can do things that these other platforms cannot, and Australia is better off with submarines than without them, but not at any cost. If we must have a submarine gap, then we can compensate with other capabilities. The government has also the alliance to consider. It is one thing to upset the French, but the Americans present altogether higher stakes. The entire AUKUS initiative has deep roots in Australia's traditional fear of great power abandonment. But we overstate the extent to which the purchase of American equipment will compel them to continue defending us, and we exaggerate the damage that will be done by backing out. France, Germany, and Turkey caused far more offence to Washington in 2002 to 2003 when they actively worked against the Bush administration's plans to invade Iraq. All remain members of NATO to this day. Should the Liberal Party's doubts grow stronger, though, it will create permission for the government to move in the same direction. The whole reason the Labor government finds itself in this position is that when AUKUS was announced, less than a year before the 2022 federal election, the then opposition spotted a political trap. An unpopular Morrison government was battling the Labor Party to oppose the initiative so the Liberals could revive their electoral fortunes by engineering a khaki election. Labor refused to take the bait, endorsing AUKUS immediately. If doubts on the Liberal side grew stronger, and they even begin to see AUKUS as a stick with which to beat the government, the Labour Party's incentives will change. There is a slow drip, however, for the circuit breaker, a force that could disrupt AUKUS in a matter of days rather than months or years. It can only be US President Trump. The government recognised Trump's unpopularity in Australia from the beginning and benefited from it electorally in 2025 when the Dutton opposition flirted with Maggieism and paid the price. The 2025 Lowy Institute poll showed a 20% drop in Australians' trust in the US to act responsibly in the world. We see this anxiety reflected also in Mao's recent speech to the Lowy Institute, in which he implicitly distanced his government from Trump by arguing that Labour has always been the party committed to Australian independence. Quite how that squares with the embrace of AUKUS and the agreement to station US forces in Western Australia and the Northern Territory was not explained. Australia has escaped lightly in its dealings with Trump so far. Indeed, last October's Trump-Albanese White House meeting was a political triumph for the government. But so mercurial is this US administration that the relationship could change in an instant. Canada is a cautionary tale here, and it's notable that Prime Minister Mark Carney has responded to Trump's provocations by insisting that Canada should become less dependent on American weapons. So we are never hostage to the decision of others when it comes to our security. In truth, that's not a realistic ambition for Canada, which is bound to the US by geography. Australia faces no such physical constraints, only the psychological one of refusing to believe we can face a difficult regional security environment on our own. And that was reported by Sam Rojavin, who is Director of the International Security Program at the Lowy Institute and author of The Echidna Strategy, Australia's Search for Power and Peace. And that concludes today's readings from the Saturday paper. I'm Anthony Lau. Thanks for your company. 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
6: A.W. Tozer once warned that the church had traded its high view of God for something so low, so ignoble, as to be unworthy of thinking people. That was 50 years ago, and I'd probably hazard a guess things haven't improved too much. But today on Insight for Living, Chuck Swindoll cuts through the noise of a theologically shallow culture to recover something ancient, revolutionary, and life-changing. The love of God as Scripture actually describes it. Not a feeling, not a sentiment, a force so vast, so unconditional, so relentlessly personal that it will reframe everything you thought you knew.
7: I would like to give you 12 words that I hope you will never, ever forget. Here they are. What we think about God is the most important thing about us. Once again, what we think about God is the most important thing about us. I'll repeat that periodically through this message because I want it riveted into your brain. You'll need it in this day in which there is a lot of sloppy and silly thinking about God. Matter of fact, if we have a low and inaccurate view of God, our worship will be shallow and skewed and dissatisfying. However, if we have a high view of God, and if it is true, our worship will be meaningful and pure, satisfying and deep. I'll go further. If we shape our thinking about God from the culture around us, our life will remain complicated and even become chaotic. But if we allow Holy Scripture to shape our thinking, God will emerge in our minds as He is, real, personal, meaningful, all-powerful. What we think about God is the most important thing about us. Tragically, not many people think that much about God. In fact, there are a few who don't do much thinking at all these days. I like the way one wag put it, "God is a lot like my pastor. I don't hear from him during the week, and I don't understand him on Sunday." Maybe you feel that way. Today, I want you to understand him. I want him to become, well, real to you. He is at work, whether you see him or hear him or feel him, he is there. And as Francis Schaeffer once put it, he's not silent. He is at work in what you called tragedies, surprises, and unexpected events. He's at work when you began to doubt. He was not in any way out of control. What we think about God is the most important thing about us. Truth be told, the church of the 21st century has reached an all-time low water mark theologically. We have come into shallow waters biblically. This isn't a new realization. A.W. Tozer wrote of it 50 or more years ago. The church has surrendered her once lofty concept of God and has substituted it for one so low, so ignoble, as to be utterly unworthy of thinking, worshiping men and women. With our loss of the sense of majesty has come the further loss of awe and consciousness of the divine presence. We have therefore lost our spirit of worship and our ability to withdraw inwardly to meet God in adoring silence. How true is that? Adoring silence. We are beginning to learn about our Heavenly Father. One of the things we are learning is that He is not an old, doting heavenly grandfather who sits around nodding and winking and handing out $20 bills for you to buy another video game. The God of the Scriptures is our awesome, holy, glorious, loving Heavenly Father. A great deal of difference when painted in that light. When you think about the love of God, it's necessary these days that we explain or define what it does not mean. God is not one who sits in his heaven nodding and saying, "No matter what, anything goes, because I love you." That wouldn't be love. That wouldn't be good for us. God is not saying, "My love is so strong, so consistent, so deep, I'm willing to overlook any sinful thought, word, or deed you participate in. Doesn't matter. I love you." While I'm at it, he isn't saying, "My love means that nothing you do will grieve me, because I care so much for you, I don't even notice it when you walk away. That is not an accurate understanding, in spite of what you may have learned or been taught. We're going to discover today what it means to say that God is love. In 1 John chapter 4, we read a statement that is just three words, and you may have heard them throughout your religious life or spiritual life. 1 John 4, verse 7, verse 8, you will read, God is love. Verse 8 concludes with the three words, God is love. That means this: He personifies unconditional love. Love permeates who He is and everything He does. His love is spontaneous, it is sacrificial, it is consistent, it is self-giving, it is active. It is full of understanding, but it is not absent from His other characteristics. You see, not only does 1 John tell us that God is love, verse 8, as well as verse 16 of this fourth chapter, back in chapter 1, I want you to notice in verse 5, we read, this is the message we have heard from Him and announced to you, that God is light. There's another three words to compare or contrast with God is love. The one who is loving, consistently, unconditionally loving, is also the God of light. And you will read at the end of the verse, in Him there is no darkness at all. That means not a trace of darkness, not a touch, not a hint, not a particle of unholiness or impurity. God is holy, God is just, God is pure, God is full of splendor, God is light. We must keep these two thoughts in balance. The one who is love is also light. His love reaches out, seeks us, and desires us. His love tempers His justice and His righteousness. His love prompts His grace to us. His love must never be separated from His other characteristics. It is an attribute of our Heavenly Father, and so I would add to my statement another word. What we think about God's love is the most important thing about us. We're all members of a family. You came from a family. Perhaps you have married and come into another family as well. Perhaps you've never married, or you're not now married. The point is, we understand family. So we understand the love in a family. Let's take you who are married. Perhaps I should say those of us who are married. We who are married have relationship with another individual like no other person on this earth. We love them, we want to believe, unconditionally. And sometimes we will even say that. The fact is, our love has limits. And sometime, as we have learned in these last few years, our love has to get tough. There are boundaries you don't cross, even though you are unconditionally loved. A wife would never say to her husband as he's on his way to a sales meeting in another city, "Hey, anything goes, sweetheart, no matter what you do, I love you." Whoa, not anything goes. She says to him, in effect, "My love for you is deep, and I believe in you. Therefore, I know you'll remain faithful to me." There's a limit on that love, and it's balanced by the reminder that there needs to also be faithfulness. How about a parent's love for a child? Let's go there. We're all the children of someone. We have a father, we have a mother. Your mother or father may still be with you, maybe have gone, but you have a memory of being reared in the home of your parents. Leave 1 John and go to Hebrews chapter 12, back a few books. Hebrews 12 will talk about the love of a father, and you will see love at work in a surprising way, and it will help us understand and define love. Hebrews 12, verse 6. Those whom the Lord loves, he disciplines. Look at that. Wait a minute. Those whom the Lord loves, he disciplines? Absolutely. In fact, if you read further, and we will, that's how we know we are his sons, we are his daughters. For those whom the Lord loves, he disciplines. He scourges every son whom he receives. It is for discipline that you endure. God deals with you as with sons. Now look at the question. For what son, we could even add, what daughter is there whom his father does not discipline? If you are without discipline, of which all have become partakers, then you are illegitimate children. You're not really sons. Furthermore, we had earthly fathers to discipline us, and we respected them. Shall we not much rather be subject to the Father of spirits and lived? They disciplined us for a short time as seemed best to them, but he disciplines us for our good, that we may share his holiness. All discipline for the moment seems not to be joyful, but sorrowful. Yet those who have been trained by it, afterwards it yields the peaceful fruit of righteousness. I believe those were some of my mother's and father's favorite verses of Scripture. I've used those verses in the early years of rearing our children. Now, I have some funny stories I could tell you about quoting verses like that. And I would sometimes say, and I learned not to say it as a result of a story I'm going to tell you, I would sometimes say to one of our children, you know, to discipline you right now hurts me more than it does you. They always gave me that, yeah, really, look. Well, one occasion, our youngest daughter, Colleen, and I were on the way up the stairs. She had disobeyed and disobeyed and disobeyed again and again. And I said, come here, young lady. And we were on our way up the stairs and the tears started. No one could cry quite like Colleen. And on the way up the stairs, my father's heart began to sort of, well, yield a little. And I remember the verse of Scripture, the one whom a father loves, he disciplines. So I get to the top of the stairs and I walk in the room and I close the door and she, that's those big crocodile eyes at me and says, Daddy, no. And I said, you know what, honey, you need to know this hurts me as much as it hurts you. She said, Daddy, I've got a great idea. Don't do it, and both of us will be happier. So I stopped saying things like that. The truth is, it does pain the Father. It does grieve the Lord when we walk away from him. He's saddened over the fact that we make a foolish decision and walk in the flesh. And he's our Father. He loves us. He cares about us deeply and profoundly, but his love doesn't exist as a solitary virtue. He's also just. He's righteous. He's holy. Let me show you an example of the Father's unconditional love. Deuteronomy chapter 7. I love this verse of Scripture. Deuteronomy 7, verses 6, 7, and 8. These words were spoken by Moses to the people of Israel, to the Hebrews. They have been through the wilderness. They are right on the verge of the promised land. He is delivering his swan song in this book of Deuteronomy. The word itself means second law. So it's a reiteration of the law. And he is assuring his people of the Father's love. Look at Deuteronomy 7, 6. You are a holy people to the Lord your God. The Lord your God has chosen you to be a people for his own possession out of all the peoples who are on the face of the earth. Now the verse I love. The Lord did not set his love on you nor choose you because you were more in number than any of the peoples, for you were the fewest of all peoples, but because the Lord loved you and kept the oath which he swore to your forefathers, the Lord brought you out by a mighty hand and redeemed you from the house of slavery from the hand of Pharaoh, king of Egypt. Isn't that great? Why does the Lord love us? Because he loves you. Remember when your parent, back to parents again, remember when your parents would say, I want you to do that? You'd say, why? Because I said so. and it never seemed to make sense. And I find it right here. Lord, why do you love me? Because I said so. In fact, there's nothing about you that draws me to you. There's nothing all that impressive, and I've seen you at your worst. But because I choose to love you, that is the sovereign act of God, allowing his mercy to overrule his justice. Knowing we deserve the worst, he provides the best. And the people of Israel could remember over and over again, it's because the Lord chose to love them. On your way toward the New Testament, stop off at Jeremiah. It's one of the great prophets of the Old Testament. Just after Isaiah, you will come to Jeremiah. Chapter 31, verse 3. Jeremiah 31, verse 3. Here we are. The Lord appeared to him from afar, saying, I have loved you with an everlasting love. Therefore, I have drawn you with loving kindness. I want to linger here just long enough to remind you of a hymn that was written based on this. George Wade Robinson, back in the 19th century, was so moved when he read verse 3, I have loved you with an everlasting love, that he wrote that hymn, Loved with Everlasting Love, led by grace that love to know. Gracious Spirit from above, thou hast taught me it is so. Oh, this full and perfect peace, oh, this transport all divine, in a love which cannot cease. I am his and he is mine. Cannot cease. We're getting close to unconditional here, aren't we? It cannot cease. Before I turn to anything further, some of you are resisting the thought because you've not known unconditional love as long as you can remember. Tragically, some of you don't remember your parents telling you they loved you. Maybe it's been a long time since someone, another adult, has told you that they love you. I'll never forget while I was a part of the leadership at Dallas Seminary, one of our profs had written a major work on the book of Leviticus. I mean, it was a mother of all books on Leviticus. Let me put it that. I mean, he wrote more about Leviticus than Moses knew. And we had a chapel service, and we were honoring him. And I was so moved when I saw him standing there, so humble. And the publisher was there, and everybody, student body, was sort of applauding. And I just stood up, and then people saw me standing up and realized I meant to, and so they stood up, and then they started applauding, and I walked up to the prof, and I threw my arms around him, and I could tell by his response that was a new thing, and I whispered in his ear, and I said, Dr. So-and-so, I want you to know how much I love you and respect you for your work. He wrote me a note that afternoon I wish I would have saved. I would be reading it right now because his words are much more eloquent than mine. He said, I want you to know that never in my adult life have I ever had another man to tell me he loved me. I was shocked. Shouldn't have been, but I was. I mean, I thought someone that brilliant, that capable, that effective in the classroom, surely there were people telling him they loved him. You need to hear today, God loves you. No, don't go there. I can just feel the resistance. You'd seen me last week. I don't care about last week, okay? Doesn't affect his love. The one who knows you the best loves you the most. God loves you. I mean, he never comes to the place where he says, well, that's it. That's the last time. Going to take you a long time to get back in my good graces. Shame on you. No. Look at it again. I have loved you with an everlasting love. In your darkest times, when you are, not only feel, but you are most unlovely, you really aren't all that loving to others, He would write you a note at that moment and tell you, listen, I love you right now. I love you. This morning, he says, I love you. I know all about your past. I know all of the things you have done, should have done, didn't do. I know the regrets. I know all the dark side. I know all the secrets. I love you. I love you, and I remind you of that today. Tonight, when you turn in, God is still saying, I love you. It's not a great thought. It's an everlasting love.
6: What we think about God is the most important thing about us. And today, Chuck Swindoll has given us something worth thinking about for the rest of our lives. God's love isn't sentimental, conditional, or fragile. It's everlasting, sovereign, and unshakable. And it is yours. Chuck.
7: I came across a quote not long ago that I haven't been able to shake. It was from a man named John Allen, a Salvation Army saint who was near the end of his life. John made this shocking statement, I deserve to be damned. I deserve to be in hell, but God interfered. That last part is worth repeating. God interfered. Wow, I love that more than I can say, because that's the story of the cross. We were running hard in the wrong direction, and God stepped in. He didn't send a memo. He didn't offer a suggestion. He hung on a cross and bled and died and rose again. That's not a metaphor, that's history. And that interference has changed every life that's ever truly reckoned with it. Here's what keeps me up at night. Millions of people are still running the wrong direction, and they don't know it. They're busy, they're sincere. Some of them are sitting in church every Sunday, but they've never had a real, personal, life-altering encounter with the cross we proclaim. That's the whole reason Insight for Living exists. And here's what I want you to understand as we approach June 30th. 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You are the one who sends it. Your generosity is your ministry. Someone, somewhere, is about to have their own God-interfered moment. The cross is going to reorient their entire life. Your gift makes that possible. Please don't wait. Give today, and give knowing that what you're investing in is genuinely, permanently, eternally important.
6: 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I'm Clayton Bjellin. 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
4: Paddle to the Amazon, the ultimate 12,000-mile canoe venture by Don Starkel. This book is narrated by multiple narrators. Struggling to the Mission. February the 28th, Misión Nuevas Tribus, Tama Tama, Venezuela. Tonight, thank God, we are safe in Tama Tama. I have made only the briefest notes over the past few days, and with very good reason. The evening after I last wrote, at Carare, just past supper time, my head started aching, I grew dizzy, and my muscles and stomach began to cramp. I began shivering. I lay down on the tarp in the sun and, even in the heat, had to ask Dana to cover me. To add to my miseries, a few bees got under the tarp and into my clothing, and I got a severe sting on the leg as I tried to roll onto my side. 2 hours later, Dana, too, began to complain of shivering and cramps, and then he was up and vomiting. As he staggered back to his bed on top of the canoe, he moaned something about our having malaria. "We haven't got malaria," I told him. "Don't get carried away." But there was nothing I could do to prevent him taking a couple of extra malaria pills, even though they're strictly a preventive measure and do no good after the fact. I have to admit that we hadn't been taking them as regularly as we should have. They tend to give us headaches and to weaken us. I laid off them, but, for the first time in many years, took aspirins to try to allay the terrible pain in my temples and skull. Just after dark it began to rain, but we were too weak to set up any sort of shelter and simply lay there shivering and sweating as our tarp soaked through. The next 8 or 9 hours were an agonising blur of half-sleep and fear. Our alarm went off as usual at 5:30, but Dana couldn't move. I was in no shape to get up either, but was too scared to lie there, convinced that if we didn't get to Tama Tama for help, we'd die. The pain and tremors and weakness were now more severe than anything I'd ever experienced. Although we couldn't be sure, we now suspected we'd picked up a case of water or food poisoning, maybe from a can of Venezuelan sausages we'd eaten at supper the night before, maybe from the river water, which we've been drinking liberally for weeks. The river bottom around our sandbar was slimy with what was probably crocodile waste. I was determined to move, knowing that if we didn't, our condition might worsen so that we wouldn't be able to move. I knew the story of Captain Scott and his men, all of whom starved and froze to death while returning from the South Pole in 1912. They became storm-bound just 10 miles from a known food depot and decided to wait until the storm improved before carrying on to their much-needed nourishment. The storm got worse and they never moved. We were 50 miles from Tama Tama, 50 upstream miles. I bullied and prodded Dana into getting up, and soon after 6 a.m, unable to eat, barely able to stay upright, we launched the canoe and angled into the current. It was the beginning of 2 days of torture, particularly for Dana, who, by this time, was far worse off than I was. I had actually begun to feel marginally better as I got up and moving. All day, Dana lifted his paddle as if it were lead, constantly begging me to stop. All I could do was keep at him to do his best, to keep pulling even though his weak stroke was of very little use, Several times he slumped in the bow, and I was afraid he might fall overboard. But I knew if I gave him any sympathy, he'd probably quit altogether, and I'd have to paddle myself, a nearly impossible task into the stiff current. As it was, we were gaining less than 2 miles per hour. "We can't quit," I kept hectoring. "We have to keep paddling. We've got to keep going, just a few more miles." Meanwhile, the sun burned down at equatorial strength. We were precisely 3 degrees north of the equator. By about 2:30, we were all but unconscious. A flat rock island came into view in the middle of the river, and we dragged the canoe onto it, stretched out the tarp and fell asleep. We had come 17 miles. At supper time, Dana was able to eat half a can of green peas, his first nourishment in 24 hours. I didn't feel like eating, but forced down a fair quantity of food, knowing that, if I could keep it down, I'd be better off for it. The night air soothed us, but the morning brought no noticeable improvement in our condition. If anything, Dana was weaker, and I had lost my appetite altogether. When we had each forced down a single platano, we headed off on a grim reenactment of the previous day's travels. Our goal was to get past the mouth of the Rio Canucanuma, maybe 20 miles away, which would put us about 10 miles from Tama Tama. Again, I was forced to harass Dana almost constantly to keep him functioning. We were eventually forced into our old last-ditch game, choosing a branch or rock upstream, fighting our way to it, choosing another branch or rock, and so on. By late morning, Dana's complexion was a pale but distinct green. We passed the Rio Canucanuma during the mid-afternoon, and just when everything was at its lowest ebb, a strange event lifted us briefly from our miseries. Suddenly, without speaking, Dana pointed to shore, leaving his arm extended for several seconds. "Look," he said softly. At first I saw nothing but a thick fallen tree angling from the riverbank down into the water. But as we inched forward, a massive snake came into view, lying draped and twisted on the tree trunk, apparently sunning itself. I took it for a boa constrictor and frantically dug into our No. 4 equipment box, searching for my camera. In my excitement, all my cramps and weakness vanished. We paddled until our bow was within a dozen feet of it, and I snapped a picture, keeping Dana in the frame for size comparison. "Jump out on the log," I said. "I'll take your picture with it." But he refused to budge. We then paddled right up to the fallen tree and, when the snake showed no interest in us, I decided to get out onto the trunk for a better photo. This upset Dana, and he began scolding me for taking stupid risks. But I knew that a boa, being primarily a land snake, would shy away from water and that I'd be pretty safe with the water behind me. As I stepped slowly up the log, Dana pulled the canoe ahead 10 or 12 feet. "What are you doing?" I demanded. "I don't want to be anywhere near that thing," he said. Despite my arguing, he wouldn't come back. I was determined to take another picture, a close-up, and continued up the log, amazed by the snake's great size. It was as big around as a man's waist and easily 20 feet long. I'd estimate its weight at over 300 pounds. It had several long gashes on its skin, as if it had been fighting, and as I got closer, I could see a heavy swelling in its midsection, undoubtedly the animal with which it had done battle. Perhaps the most incredible thing was the relatively small size of the snake's head, about as big as 2 closed fists. It seemed impossible to think that it had swallowed an animal that must have been as big as a medium-sized dog. Flies swarmed over the congealed blood of its cuts. "I think it's dead," I called to Dana, and took a quick photo of it. "No," he called back, "I can see it breathing." Part of the snake's body was draped over a small branch that angled toward me, which I now grabbed and jiggled to no effect. "It's dead," I called. But when I shook the branch harder, the massive creature slowly raised its head and swung it in my direction, throwing me into an adrenaline panic. For a few seconds I stared at it from 4 feet away, and it stared back, occasionally flicking its forked tongue. I took another step toward it, feeling that I could bluff it back into the jungle. Again, I grabbed the branch, this time giving it a good tug. But instead of retreating, the snake started ever so slowly down the log toward me. It was then, too late, that I realized it was not a boa at all, but a deadly anaconda. Only an anaconda would move toward water with such confidence. Dana was now hanging onto a branch some 20 feet upstream and in no position to rescue me. The only thing I could think of doing was to stand up on the log I'd been crouching and to make myself seem as big as possible by throwing my arms in the air. I did this and began roaring like a grizzly bear, in spite of my knowledge that snakes are deaf. The snake advanced about 4 feet. Then, when I repeated my grisly act, it stopped 2 feet in front of me and plunged into the water below. Its splash reached Dana 20 feet away. My camera and I were soaked, but I had my pictures. My legs shook as I climbed into the canoe, feigning calmness. For a couple of hours during the late afternoon, we searched for a camping spot, but could find nothing on the steep 8-foot river banks. By 6 o'clock, with darkness coming, we had no choice but to tie up along shore, beneath overhanging vines, and prepare for a night in the canoe. Dana opened a can of tuna, saw some bubbles in it, and refused to eat it. "It's poison," he said, "just like the sausages." I tasted a bit, which seemed fine. I told him he was paranoid, but when he persisted in his complaints, I too got suspicious, and, reluctantly, threw the can in the river. Dana ate half a cup of raisins. I wasn't hungry but forced myself to eat. Then we moved some equipment from my end of the canoe to Dana's, so that I had a little sleeping cocoon beneath the gunwales. Dana stretched out on top of the equipment boxes, and we prepared for a painful night. This morning Dana looked awful. His face was flushed, his head ached, he couldn't bend his back. He was crankier than he's been for months. When we were about to leave, he refused to untie his end of the canoe, showering me with abuse as we sat there. When I went to untie it myself, he threatened me with his paddle. For the first mile or so, he refused to take a stroke, complaining that I'd exhausted him yesterday with 12 hours on the water. And I couldn't refute it. I have worn him out. He is exhausted. He is too sick to paddle. But how else could we have made it to where we are? He eventually picked up his paddle. For 4 hours, we crawled up current, and about 10 a.m., we saw

the bank gradually fell away into a broad channel that signified the beginning of the Cassiquiare Canal. Our battles with the current were over. The Misión Nuevas Tribus is located on the Orinoco a couple of miles beyond the opening to the canal, and we had reached it within an hour. We staggered up the banks and onto the park-like grounds, among well-built houses and meeting halls. What puzzled us was that there didn't seem to be any people around. Then we saw two young Indian kids who disappeared behind a building when they saw us. We walked to the building and peeked through the screens, surprised to see several dozen Indian kids sitting around with a few adults. At this point, Dana felt too weak to walk and returned to the canoe. 100 yards away in the trees was a large hall from which I could now hear singing. As I walked toward the hall, it dawned on me that it was Sunday morning. The mission was at church. I sat down in the shade waiting for the service to end and was soon spotted from inside by Larry Fiok, who had befriended us in Puerto Ayacucho. He rushed out to welcome me to Tama Tama. As I write this evening, I can already feel the life and health returning to my body. Dana, too, is feeling better and looks better, as I'm sure I do, after a shave, shower and shampoo. We've stayed in the house of Fran and Laura Cochran, who divide their time between here and the mission office in Puerto Ayacucho, where we first met them. We're still pretty weak, but I don't think we're going to need any special medicines, just lots of shade and rest and plenty of the same healthy food we've had since arriving. What a relief it's been just to be out of the sun. We had dinner this evening with Elmer and Tina Barkman and their family. Elmer is a Canadian from Bloemenort, Manitoba, about 40 miles from Winnipeg. So we are not only among friends, but among neighbours. March the 3rd, Misión Nuevas Tribus, on the Orinoco River. For the past 3 days, these good people have done everything in their power to bring us back to health. They have cared for us and fed us, at least 5 different families, and shown us an abundance of goodwill. And we're more than grateful. The missionaries take a lot of heat from the skeptics and leftists who decry their cultural and religious influence on the Indians. Perhaps I'm naive, but I'm sure I could name 100 20th century influences that must have had an infinitely worse effect on native cultural survival. My strength is pretty well back to normal, though my psyche is still suffering from our long days of paddling. Last night, hour after hour, I had a nightmarish dream of bucking impossible river currents. I woke up several times, relieved to be safe in my little mission bed. Dana, too, is better, and yesterday afternoon felt well enough to play a brisk game of soccer with the locals and mission kids. He says he's ready to go tomorrow, and so am I. This morning, young Matthew Cochran presented me with a perfect departure gift, a Guayaca bow and 2 7-foot Guayaca arrows, plus some wooden arrow tips, 2 of which had been dipped in curare. He also gave me a slim blowgun dart. Wonderful souvenirs. A man named Gary Dawson gave me 2 giant harpy eagle claws given to him by a local Indian. We had a farewell dinner this evening at Elmer Barkman's, and as we sat around the table, I felt a rush of affection for these people. Their warm-hearted spirit has really affected us, and we know their prayers and caring will help us on our way. Paddle to the Amazon, the ultimate 12,000-mile canoe venture by Don Starkel. This book is narrated by multiple narrators. On to Brazil. March the 6th, on the Cassiquiare Canal, Venezuela. The Cassiquiare Canal is not a canal at all, since it is not man-made. It was discovered in 1744 by Jesuit missionaries and is the only natural waterway in the world connecting 2 major river systems. As it leaves the Orinoco, it is about 50 yards wide, but by the time it dumps its waters into the Rio Negro, it has expanded to nearly 500 yards. It is notorious for bugs, which probably explains why its 210-mile length

0: virtually unpopulated. We entered the canal on the morning of the 4th, and for the past 3 days have been enthralled by its flora and fauna. Most of the trees and plants bear exotically coloured flowers that send an almost constant heady perfume out over the water. During our first 2 days of paddling, we saw no human beings. But early this morning, as we flashed along, we saw 4 little Indian kids up to their necks in water, apparently escaping the bugs. There was no sign of a house or building. At this dry time of year, the canal is well dotted with rocks and sandbars and has a current of 1 or 2 miles per hour, which keeps us moving at quite a clip. Today we came an astonishing 60 miles, our longest one-day advance of the entire trip. We've come about 120 miles since leaving Tama Tama. The heat has been torrid, though we've had to keep heavily clothed to avoid the swarms of hungry insects. We've seen several new forms of wildlife on the canal, including a little coral snake which, during our first day out, crawled out of the water onto the flat rock of our campsite. It was ringed with bright bands of red, yellow and black, and had a distinctive black nose which, according to the snake literature I'm carrying, identified it as deadly. When it headed for our sleeping area, I had to kill the little beauty with a stick, not wanting to take the chance on its being around as we slept. The same day, we saw our first family of capybaras, 5 of them, which took to the water as we passed and smartly eluded us. For a second, one big head appeared above the surface, then it was gone. The capybara is the biggest of the rodents and quite common in these parts. It's about 4 feet long and is apparently hunted for both its meat and its hide. It's an extraordinarily good swimmer and diver, as we saw. Its feet are webbed. The bird life has been abundant, with dozens of parrots and parakeets and what we'd been calling turkey birds, until Matthew Cochran at Tama Tama gave us their real name, Hootzin. They're like a prehistoric cross between a turkey and a peacock, and have claws on the mid joints of their wings when they're young. We stir them up regularly on the canal banks, and they go squawking and flapping through the shore foliage. We also see plenty of snake birds, which swim with only their heads and necks above the water surface. They resemble snakes swimming upright on their tails. March the 7th on the Casiquiare Canal. One thing that has surprised us about the Casiquiare is the easy availability of good campsites on the flat rocks and sands, which are almost certainly flooded during the rainy season. I'd read in at least a couple of books that we'd find no place to stop. But here we are again tonight, comfortably situated, except for the bugs, of course, which, as usual, are driving us nuts at this time of day. For a while after supper, we were forced into the water to avoid them. This morning we saw our first tapir, a big, long-nosed brute of maybe 300 pounds. We surprised it in the shallows, and it crashed up onto shore like a wounded bull and disappeared into the foliage. Any occurrence of this sort always comes as a shock to us, as the canal is generally so quiet. We often go for miles hearing nothing but the sounds of our own paddles. Then something will alert the birds or animals, and for a minute or so the jungle will rattle with life. This morning, for instance, I let out a terrific sneeze, which touched off a long barrage of roars from the howler monkeys. Our food supply is holding out well, though we're doing nothing to supplement it. We've been eating a lot of manioca, which bears a close resemblance to our grape nut cereal. The Cochrans gave us a kilo of it. We mix it with river water, swelling it to 3 or 4 times its dry volume, and add sugar and bananas or platanos. It's an important part of the local diet and a good travel food, as it will keep for months. March the 8th, Port Venir, on the Casiquiare Canal. This morning at about 11 o'clock, after 175 miles on the canal, we came to the first house we've seen since leaving Tama Tama. The Indian inhabitants could barely believe we'd paddled into their lives. When we arrived, the woman of the house, Juarita Gonzalez, was up to her knees in the canal, skinning and cleaning a paca, an animal that looks like an overgrown guinea pig, for butchering. Even though our advance for the day had been only 20 miles, we decided to call it quits and were welcomed ashore by Warita and her husband Gabriel and their three young children. What an existence these people have way out here on their own. Their little house is made of bamboo and palm branches and is so porous that birds fly right through it. One of the interior walls is papered with pages from a Venezuelan magazine. Gabriel told us they call the place Porvenir, future. We soon realized that our friends were desperately poor and were getting by on what little they could hunt or harvest from their bug-infested surroundings. Yet they were determined to share their parka with us, and we gratefully accepted. We supplied cooking oil and a pound or so of corn flour for arepas, as well as sugar for coffee. Warita did her best with the parka, but didn't get it quite fully cooked, so that it was rubbery to chew. It tasted like chicken. After dinner, Dana played with the kids for a while. They seem unhappy away out here in their remote world. There was almost nothing we could do to get a smile out of them. They're perpetually swatting bugs, and the scars from hundreds of bites over the years have left the skin on their legs covered with large grey blotches. Each plaga bite leaves a little black dot. The kids' chief enjoyment seems to be their pets, 8 skinny dogs, 2 parkas, and a 3-toed sloth. The sloth is the strangest animal I've ever seen. He's got longish grey hair and is extremely docile. His chief aim in life seems to be to rest and hang from rafters, railings, branches, anywhere he can find a perch. The kids show him tremendous affection. They pick him up and he wraps his long arms around them and hugs them like a teddy bear. I picked him up myself and he did the same to me. I noticed that his eyes were always closed, and Gabriel told me the poor thing is blind. Apparently the ants came down out of the trees one night and attacked his eyes. How touched I was to think of these poor little kids away out here in the wilderness with a blind sloth for a pet. We talked through the early evening and Dana did some entertaining on the guitar. Then the two of us retired to a couple of open-air benches under a stand of fruit-laden cashew trees where we sacked out. At midnight I was jolted awake by fierce nips at my skin. I realised that I was covered with big black ants, which were making their way down out of their daytime roosts in the trees for a night of foraging. They were all through my clothes and hair and bedding. What was amazing was that they all seemed to take their bites at once, then there'd be a lull, and they'd bite again, seemingly at a signal. It's quite possible, of course, that this is the way they subdue a larger prey, by biting simultaneously. This was presumably the type of ant that blinded the poor sloth, and I did my best to clean them out, but finally they drove me from my spot. I stumbled around in the dark, found a wobbly 8-foot-high structure, and crawled up on its flat roof of poles. Here I lay for another half hour, sweeping off ants. But by the time I had peace, I'd begun to feel uncomfortable on the hard poles. Then, in the quiet, I began hearing the ripe cashew fruits dropping from the trees, each making a plop as it hit the clay below. Every 20 seconds or so, a little alarm, and still the odd ant bite. Paddle to the Amazon, the ultimate 12,000-mile canoe venture by Don Starkel. This recording was produced by the Vision Australia Information Library Service in 2024. This recording is copyright. No unauthorised copying, broadcasting, or public performance of this recording is permitted.
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4: On RPH Australia, it's time for Geraldine Brooks' novel, Year of Wonders. Our reader is Eleanor Err.

How I had envied Eleanor. The delicacy of her husband's manner, the subtlety of his mind. How could I have understood so little? And yet, how could anyone understand such things? That delicacy masked a most unnatural coldness. That subtle thought had twisted itself into perversion. Wax scents, damp stone, empty pews. I pictured the faces that had filled each one. We had sat here and listened to him and believed in him, just as Eleanor had done. Trusted him to tell us what was right and good to do. Now 2/3 of those faces were gone, buried in the ground outside or scattered in the shallow pits of our extremity. I stood there, willing a prayer to form for them. But nothing came. I tried the old rote words on my tongue. They rang much more loudly than I'd intended, meaningless as the tumble of pebbles falling down a well. I believe in God, the Father Almighty, creator of heaven and earth. My echo whispered and died amidst the dry scratching of scurrying mice. Do you, Anna? Do you still believe in God? The voice came from the Bradford pew. Elizabeth Bradford rose from where she had been kneeling, hidden from my sight by the high oaken backrest. My mother does. She believes in the God of wrath and vengeance, who broke the pride of Pharaoh and laid waste to Sodom and rained down torment upon Job. It is on her request that I am come here, although I doubt it will do her much good. She has been in labour since late yesterday, a full month before her time, and the surgeon gives her up. He says a woman of her age flirts with death by getting with child, and that death will surely find her this day, as she absolutely cannot be delivered. And as soon as he had pronounced himself of this grim prognostic, he mounted his horse for home. She sank down then into the pew, and her voice turned to a childlike whisper. The blood, Anna, never have I seen so much blood. She buried her face in her hands for a long moment. Then I saw her back straighten. Well, she said, gathering herself as I had seen her do the day before in the rectory kitchen, I have done as she begged me and said her prayers for her in this so holy, so sacred church, sanctified by all of you, the brave beloved of God. And now I must return and listen again to her screaming. I will come with you, I said. I had seen so much death that I would try to save a life if I could. I have had some small experience attending a childbirths. Perhaps I can help her. For a second, something flickered in her face, an instant of hopefulness. But then she recalled who I was and who she was, and the face set again into its prideful sneer. She gave a snort and smiled superciliously. So the housemaid knows more than the London surgeon? I think not. But come if you will. She will die in any case. And it may gratify you to bring word to Montpellier of how thoroughly God has fulfilled his prophecies regarding my family. I followed behind Elizabeth Bradford, trying to tamp down the anger rising within me. At the church door, I paused, looking around for the rector. There was no sign of him, so I followed Miss Bradford to where her mare was tethered and clambered up behind her. We rode up the hill to the hall in silence. The building was a desolate sight. Towering thistles had pushed through the stones of the driveway. The carefully clipped topiaries that lined the drive had reverted to scraggly bushes, and weeds had claimed all the formal flower beds. Miss Bradford dismounted and handed me the reins, tacitly assuming that I would stable the mare for her. Without a word, I handed them back to her and turned towards the front door of the hall. She made a sound that was half hiss, half sigh, and walked the mare towards the stables. Even from outside the vast door, I could hear the screams within the hall. When Miss Bradford returned, we entered, passing by the hulking shapes of the shrouded furniture and mounting the stairs to her mother's chamber. She had not exaggerated about the blood.
The very floor was slick with it, and wads of linen and napkins, muck wet, lay all about. The girl who tended Mrs. Bradford was a stranger to me. Her eyes were wide as chargers as she groped for a fresh towel to stanch the unabated flood. Quickly I barked out a list of my needs. Bring me whatever you have of broth or jellies, a little good wine, and some warm toast to sop in it, for she is in dire need of strengthening, if she is to survive the loss of so much blood. Bring me also a kettle of boiling water, and a basin, and whatever you can find for grease. The girl rushed from the room, as if she could not quit it fast enough. Mrs. Bradford did not make any protest when I approached her. Perhaps because she was by now too weak to waste the effort, or perhaps because she welcomed any faint hope of help in her extremity. She had stopped her screaming as soon as we had entered, and I think that she had cried out not so much of the pain as of the fear of lying so long in her own gore. She reached out weakly for her daughter, and Elizabeth ran to her and kissed her tenderly. Whatever low opinion she had of my skills, she obviously wanted to calm her mother's terrors, for she spoke in a soothing voice of how she had heard high praise of my midwifery and how all would now be well. I looked at her across the body of her mother and gave a slight shake of my head, for I did not want to mislead anyone about how desperately the matter stood. Elizabeth held my eye and nodded, implying that she knew my meaning very well. Once I had the scalding water, I washed my hands and drew away the saturated towel between Mrs. Bradford's legs. I did not need the butter the maid had fetched, for her passage was slippery enough, with the fluids flooding from her. Despite her age, her flesh had a healthy soundness, and her body seemed well set for childbirth, for though her figure was slender, the bones of her hips were amply spaced. As soon as my hands were well inside, I could feel that the door of the womb stood fully open, and I easily introduced my fingers within. The bag of waters was not yet broken, and so I tore at it with my fingernails. Mrs. Bradford gave a weak cry at this and sank back in a near faint. I worked quickly then, not wanting to lose her before I saved the child. I let my hands search out the baby's lie and found it a simple breach. Why, I wondered, had the surgeon abandoned this case as hopeless? Had he persevered here, he could easily have done what I was about to attempt. It came to me then that he must have arrived here under instruction to be negligent. The baby, being before its time, was small, and I was able to turn it with very little difficulty. I urged Elizabeth Bradford to try to revive her mother so that she might push. The woman was too weak to do much, and for a while I feared we would fail because of it. But somehow, from some deep place, she summoned up just that small bit of strength we needed, and a perfect, precious little girl eased out, alive, into my hand. I bent my head and breathed the fresh new scent of her. I looked into her deep blue eyes and saw reflected there the dawn of my own new life. This little girl seemed to me, at that moment, answer enough to all my questions. To have saved this small, singular one, this alone seemed reason enough that I lived. I knew then that this was how I was meant to go on, away from death and towards life, from birth to birth, from seed to blossom, living my life amongst wonders. No sooner was the cord cut and tied than Mrs. Bradford's bleeding slowed to a trickle. The afterbirth came away without strain, and she was able to sip some broth. Silently, I cursed the surgeon for abandoning this woman. Had he delivered her hours since, she would not have lain there bleeding, and two lives would surely have been saved. Now Mrs. Bradford would need a miracle to survive the loss of such a prodigious amount of blood. Still, I meant to fight for her. I told Elizabeth Bradford to ride in haste to my cottage and instructed her where she might find a flask of nettle tonic, which I deemed might strengthen her mother. Nettle? She pronounced the word as if it tasted ill inside her mouth.
Even in such a crisis, the woman managed to sneer. I'm sure I cannot find such a thing. She placed a hand gently upon her mother's pale brow, and her hard eyes softened as she looked at that exhausted face. I would she have what you deem her to need, but you must go yourself, for I fear to leave my mother lest she pass away while I am gone. I could see the reason in that, so I consented, instructing the maid how to clean the babe and settle her at her mother's breast as soon as she may. If Mrs. Bradford were to die, as seemed more likely than not, I wanted the babe to know at least a few precious minutes of comfort there. I was halfway to the stable when I realized I was chilled right to the bone. I was still wearing nothing but the thin serge smock I'd grabbed up that morning when I'd fled Michael Montpellier. I turned, thinking to borrow Elizabeth's cloak. The kitchen door was the one closest to me, and so I made for it in haste and barged inside. Elizabeth Bradford had her back to me, but it took just less than an instant for me to grasp what she was about. She had troubled to push her fine wool sleeves up past her elbows so as not to damage her dress. A bucket filled with water stood on the bench before her, and her forearms were sunk into it, her muscles tensed with the slight effort of holding the baby under. I crossed the distance between us in a stride and pushed her aside with more force than I knew I possessed. She lost her grasp on the slippery babe and fell sideways. I plunged my arms into the bucket and drew that tiny body out and hugged her to me. The bucket teetered and fell from the bench, splashing its contents over Elizabeth Bradford's skirt. The baby was cold from the water, so I rubbed her hard as I would rub the life into a new lamb born on a cold night. She sputtered, blinked, and let forth a cry of outrage. She was, thank God,

Relief gave way to a rage that broke on me so strong that I grasped up a meat hook from where it lay on the deal table and lunged at Elizabeth Bradford with the child still clutched to my breast. She rolled sideways, saving herself, and scrambled to her feet with difficulty on the water-slicked stone. Horrified at my own action, I took a step backwards from her and dropped the hook. We stared at each other, wordless. Finally, she spoke. "It is a bastard, born of adultery. My father will not suffer it near him." "That may be, you murdering bitch, but you have no right to take her life from her." "Do not speak to me so. I will speak to you howsoever I choose." We were screaming over each other now, like a pair of fishwives. She raised a hand to call a halt to it. "Do you not see?" she said, and her voice was plaintive now. "An end to this business is my mother's only chance for a new beginning. Her life is over otherwise. Do you think I want to kill it? My mother's child, who shares my blood? I do it only to save my mother from my father's wrath." "Give the baby to me," I said. "Give her to me, and I will raise her with love." She stood there, pondering, and then she shook her head. "No, it will not do. We cannot have our family's shame flaunted in this village for all to stare at and whisper over. Nor would it be any favour to this girl to grow up in the shadow of the hall and yet be barred from it, for word would come to her of her true origins. It always does in these cases." "Well then," I said, cooler now and as calculating as she, "give me the means and I will take her far from here, and you will have my promise never to hear a word from either of us again. You and your mother may tell whatever story you like." Elizabeth Bradford raised her eyebrows at this and drew her lips together, considering. She was silent for a long moment, and my eyes searched her face for a trace of the compassion that she showed to her mother. But there was nothing like that there, only cold reckoning. This matter, like all matters concerning the Bradfords, would be weighed on scales that could be raised or lowered only according to the heft of strict self-interest. I could not bear the sight of that hard, lipless face any longer, so I looked down at the baby and tried to form a prayer for her. A single word formed in my mind. "Please." As hard as I willed it, I could not draw up anything to follow. No formal supplication, no Bible verse, no scrap of liturgy. All of the texts and palms and orisons I had by rote were gone from me, erased as surely as hard-learned words written with painful effort onto a slate can be licked away with the lazy swipe of a dampened rag. After so many unanswered prayers, I had lost the means to pray. "Yes," Elizabeth Bradford said at last, "yes, that might do very well." I swaddled the baby warmly, and we sat then at Maggie Cantwell's beloved old kitchen table and haggled over the detail. It did not take us long, for I was firm about my requirements, and Elizabeth Bradford was anxious to be rid of me. When we had agreed terms, I climbed the stairs to her mother's chamber. Her colour was surprisingly good. She had drunk the broth and managed a piece of sopped bread and lay back with her eyes closed, so that I thought she had fallen asleep. But her eyes opened as I stood there, and when she saw the baby, tears brightened her swollen, bloodshot eyes. "She yet lives," she quavered in an exhausted voice. "So she does, and so she shall." I told her then what Elizabeth and I had agreed upon. She struggled up from her pillows and grabbed my forearm with her limp fingers. I thought she was going to protest, but instead she kissed my hand. "Oh, thank you, thank you, bless you."
But then her eyes widened and her whispering became urgent. You must go, quickly, this day, before my son or his father learn that the child lived. She pointed then towards a coffer at the foot of her bed. Inside, in a hidden drawer, an emerald ring and necklace gleamed against dark velvet. Take them. Use them for her, if you have the need, or give them to her when she is grown. Tell her that her mother would have loved her if she had been allowed. She had grown pale with the exertion of all this, and I knew she would remain agitated while ever I was there with the baby. So I hurried to fashion a warm sling from one of her fine woolen shawls and nestled the baby inside it, tight against my body. I knelt then beside her bed, took her white hand and laid it on the child's silken head. Know always that she will be cherished. I descended the stairs and went outside to where Elizabeth Bradford waited with the horse. The three of us rode to my cottage, the baby's small coos turning to whimpers. Once there, I handed Elizabeth a flask of nettle tonic with instructions on how best to dose her mother. In exchange, I took from her a purse containing more gold pieces than I had ever thought to see. The cow eyed me reproachfully when I entered her byre with my bucket. "I'm sorry I made you wait," I said, "but I've good use for your milk this day." In the cottage, remembering my own milk, watery and bluish, I skimmed off the cow's rich cream and thinned what remained with a little water. I held the babe in the crook of my arm. Her mouth was wide now, uttering the weak cries of the newborn. I stroked her soft cheek until she turned towards my finger. It was a messy business and slow. I dribbled liquid down into her mouth for as long as she would take it. She stopped crying and presently became drowsy. I lay her then on some straw by the hearth and busied myself gathering the few possessions I would take with me. There was so little left. The winter jerkin I'd made for Jamie and saved from the great burning, a medical book of Eleanor's that she and I had pored over and studied until our eyes ached. These I took for the memory. A few phials of herbals useful for infant fevers and fluxes. I remembered with a pang the morning in Eleanor's garden when she had tried to teach me the use of feverfew and I had been determined not to hear her. How soon, how very soon after that day, had I been forced to change my thinking. And then I put the thoughts of the past year away from me and tried to think clearly of the future. I determined to give my land and cottage to the Quaker child, Mary Wickford, so that if she chose to remain in the village, she would have a home more certain than a tenant's croft and something other than a lead vein on which to build her future. The flock I would give to Mary Hadfield in exchange for her older mule, which would do to convey us from the village. To where, I did not rightly know. I still had the piece of slate on which Eleanor had taught me my letters. I drew it out and was scratching down the directions for these dispositions when the door to the cottage opened. He had not knocked, and in the sudden glare I could not make out his face. I jumped up from my stool and put the table between us. "Anna, don't flinch from me. I am sorry for what passed between us, sorry for everything, more than you can know. But I have not come here for that, for I know that you cannot yet be ready to listen or to hear me on these matters. And you have every right. I am come now only to help you go from here." I must have looked surprised at that, for he rushed on. "I know what happened this morning at Bradford Hall, all of what happened there." He raised a hand as I was about to interrupt him. "Mrs. Bradford lives and gains in strength, and I am just come from her. I have looked hard into my heart this day. You, Anna, have recalled to me what my duties are. I do not propose to go on as I have been, feeding on the gall of my own grief.
For you grieve, and yet you live, and are useful, and bring life to others. One does not have to believe, after all, to bring comfort to those who yet do. I think you have saved more than two lives this day." He took a step as if he meant to come round to where I stood across the table, but the look upon my face stayed him. "Anna, I am not come here to tell you these things, for I can well imagine that you might feel you have heard enough from me already on the subject of my sentiments. I am come because I do not know if you realize that you are in danger. For you are, Anna, and gravely so. Soon it will occur to Elizabeth Bradford that you are the one person alive who can bear witness that she attempted a murder this day. Her father already wants the baby dead. It will be a small matter to such a man to add your life to the due bill. I want you to take Antiros." His eyes creased for a moment in the merest hint of amusement, for we both know you can handle him. I stuttered a few words of protest, saying that I planned to ask Mary for her mule, but once again he hushed me. "You are in need of speed. By fortune chance, I am just met with Ralph Pulfer, an ore merchant from Bakewell. He leaves this day for Liverpool Port with a load of lead pigs from the Peak Mines. He has agreed that if you come to Bakewell before his departure, he will escort you to Eleanor's father, my patron, whose estate lies close to the route that Pulfer will be taking. I have written a letter of introduction, setting down your situation. I think it is a good choice for you, Anna, for he is a fine man, and it is a large estate. Somewhere in the village or the farms, if not in his household service, I am sure he will find a place for you. The Bradfords will not likely think to seek you there. They will look for you on the London road, rather. But you must go now." And so I left my home with barely the time for a last look at the rooms that had held the sum of my life's joys and most of its grieving. The baby did not wake when I lifted the sling once again and secured her tight to me. There was a moment of awkwardness in the garth when Michael Montpellier reached out an arm, meaning to help me up onto Antiros. I turned away from him and mounted unassisted, preferring an ungraceful scramble to the touch of his hand. I was halfway down the road and going at a canter, when I realized that I could not let it end so. I turned then in the saddle and saw him standing there, his grey eyes fixed upon me. I raised my hand to him. He lifted his in return. And then Antiros reached the bend that leads to the Bakewell Road, and I had to turn away and give all my attention to the downhill gallop.

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8: When tempted, no one should say, "God tempting me." 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
8: I don't have to tell you that every one of you, every believer in the Lord Jesus Christ, face crucial decisions every single day, many decisions. Why? Because every day, the enemy of your soul has pointed at you an unseen weapon, pointed at your heart and pointed at your mind. Every day, he is tempting believers to quit and drop out of the marathon of faith. Every one of us knows that temptation. What is that temptation? Listen very carefully. The greatest temptation of all is whether we acknowledge our sin and confess it, or deny it and rationalize it. And I'd always love to tell the story where the kid was always eating cookies before dinner time, and his mother kept telling him not to do it, but he kept eating. I said, "So, Mom, the devil made me do it." So she said, "Okay, here's the deal. Next time the devil tempts you to eat cookies before dinner, just say what the Bible said. Get behind me, Satan." So sure enough, a few days later, she goes to the neighborhood and visiting and comes back and before dinner time, and cookie jar was empty. She said, "Bobby, did not I tell you that when the devil tempts you, say, 'Get behind me, Satan'?" He said, "Mom, I did. And as soon as he got behind me, he pushed me straight into the cookie jar." I know we can laugh at this, but I'm going to tell you right now that we as adults do the same thing. Every time we eat the forbidden fruit, what do we say? "Well, it's my parents' fault, and it's my wife's fault, it's my husband's fault, it's my boss's fault, somebody's fault." The list goes on. And it all began in the Garden of Eden, when God confronted Adam about his sin. What did he say? "Sorry, Lord, I abdicated my spiritual responsibility, my headship of the home. I am so sorry, Father, I fell in this trap and I'm..." Did he do that? The courageous man blamed his wife. "My wife made me do it." And when God confronts Eve, what did she say? "The devil made me do it." And ever since that time, this false response to sin and shame and guilt has been repeated in every heart, in every heart. "I just couldn't help it. She drove me to it. I was lonely and I needed someone. I needed money and I just had to do this. Anyone in my situation would have done the same thing." And my goodness, never stops. But did you know that actually God is the one who gets the lion's share of blame? God allow me to be in this situation. God did not stop me. He could have stopped me, but he didn't. God created me with these lustful desires in my heart. God allowed me to be tempted. It's God's fault, really. It's God's fault for giving me free will. That's basically the vast majority in our culture. The other extreme is people who beat themselves to death with guilt. Some are real guilt, but most times it's false guilt. Let me give you an example. Parents who have raised up their children in a Christian home, to the best of their ability, they imparted to them biblical principles to live by. They tried to model their lives to their children. But one of them goes into a rebellion stage. He rebels against God. He rebels against his parents' teaching. He rebels against all the things that he or she knows to be the truth. What happened in some of these extreme circumstances? Parents beat themselves up. Maybe I should have done this. Maybe I shouldn't have done that. Maybe I should have said this. Maybe I should. And constantly beating themselves up and on and on and on. Now, whether the guilt feelings you suffer deserved or not, and whether these guilt feelings you suffer authentic or not, listen to me, this is a spiritual sickness and needs to be dealt with spiritually. God wants to deliver you from shame and fear of guilt and sin. That's what he came from heaven for. The scripture is very clear. We should not live a life that is mired with guilt, real or false. Jesus Christ came from heaven, died on a cross, shed his blood, rose again on the third day so that he may deliver us not just from sin but guilt. Now, Book of James, verses 13, 14, and 15. When tempted, no one should say, God tempting me. For God cannot be tempted by evil, nor does he tempt anyone. But each one is tempted when he is dragged away by his own evil desire and enticed. And after the desire is conceived, it gives birth to sin. And sin, when it's fully grown, gives birth to death. Beloved, temptation does not come from God. Can you say that with me? Temptation does not come from God. It comes from the enemy of your soul. Satan tempts us by appealing to our desires. And when our desires become uncontrollable, it becomes like a river in a rage. Now, the river is beautiful. It's magnificent between its banks as it flows with beautiful fresh water. But when it goes into a rage, it goes out of control. It sweeps everything in its path. And the very blessing in the river of the river becomes a curse. Sex is a gift from God, and it is to be used within those banks of the river of marriage between one husband and one wife. But sexual perversion is like that raging river. It destroys everything in its path. And the way Satan attacks us or tempts us is a double-barrel shotgun. One barrel is aimed at our mind, and the other one is aimed at our eye. And he's constantly going back and forth, the mind, the eye, the mind, the eye. In fact, that's exactly what he did with Eve. First, he came to the mind. And he said to her, oh, what a beautiful garden you've got. Ah, I wish I could live in a garden like this. Oh, girl, you got it made. What is he doing? He's numbing the mind. He is anesthetizing the mind. And as soon as they get the mind anesthetized, what happens? He goes to the eye. Oh, just look at that beautiful tree in the middle of the garden. Not the thousands of other trees, but just that one in the middle of the garden. I bet the fruit is luscious. Oh, girl, let me tell you, the fruit is to die for. Pardon the pun, because she did die spiritually. And went back and forth, the mind, the eye, the mind, the eye. Eve says, no, you don't understand. That tree is forbidden. Oh, really? Forbidden? Oh, I suppose God just doesn't want you to have fun. He doesn't want you to take control of things. Oh, what a selfish God he must be, forbidding you from something that's so good, so delicious. Too bad he wants to keep all the good things to himself. What is Satan doing? He's bringing doubt to her mind about the goodness of God and the mercy of God and the fact that God has our best interest at heart. Here's something you must never forget. Satan could never force you to do anything. He cannot force you to do anything you don't want to do. Oh, he lures you, he tempts you, he worms his way into your thoughts. But he can never force you to do what you don't want to do. Amen. Listen, Eve made a choice. You and I make choices. To be sure, we like to pretend that we really are victims of our circumstances. We're victims of our bringing. We're victims of our schools. We're victims of our society. We're victims, and we don't have a choice. Really? And that's why, in adult language, we basically go back and saying, hey, the devil made me do it. But resisting and fleeing temptation is the second evidence that you have saving faith and daily faith. If you claim to have faith, you contradict the very claim by always, underline the word always, or habitually falling in that temptation. And the reason I said always and habitually for a reason, because every one of us, at some point, somewhere, sometime, we're going to fumble. And we do fumble. But I'm talking about the one who says, I just have no power over this. I'm just going to be its victim. Did you know that 20% of the Lord's Prayer, 20%, has to do with power over temptation? 20%. Lead us not into temptation, but deliver us from the evil one. Listen to me. You pray this prayer every time you're tempted to fly off the handle. You pray this prayer every time you're tempted to betray your marriage vows. You pray this prayer every time you're tempted to go into pornographic sites. You pray this prayer every time you are tempted to use substance in order to numb your senses, and you will experience the power of God strengthening you to overcome. That's the second evidence of faith. Let me give you three principal ways in which Satan tempts us. He tempts us spiritually. He tempts us mentally. And he tempts us physically. How does he tempt us spiritually? By bringing doubt in our minds. Constant doubt. Does God exist? And if he exists, does he really care about your little problem? He's so busy running the world. And is the Bible really relevant for today? I mean, look at all these things that we don't practice that's in the Bible. Can the Bible really be trusted as God breathed? Is it really God's self-revelation? Are you really saved and your sins are forgiven? And on and on and on. But he doesn't stop there. He goes into tempting us mentally. After he works us over spiritually, he goes into our mind, and in our eye, just like he did with Eve. Listen, I'm going to interrupt myself here because it's important. That you win or lose the battle for your mind the moment you wake up in the morning. The very first few minutes of the day can decide whether you're winning or losing the battle for the day. It's like a computer, you know, garbage in, garbage out. If you continuously feed your mind with false information, you're going to experience false results. If you continuously fill your mind with sinful images, your actions will be defiled. The battle for your mind begins at the first moment you wake up. You see, how you start your day will make all the difference in the world, whether you lose or gain that battle for the mind. The moment your feet hit the ground from your bed, go knee first. He said, what does that mean? Now fall on my knee. Well, before you do anything, the first hour of the day, spent with God in prayer and reading of His Word. You will be amazed at the transformation after several weeks of doing this. You'll be amazed at the change that begin to take part in your life. He tempts us spiritually, He tempts us mentally, but He also tempts us physically. How? Let me count the ways. You face frustrating situation, and before you know it, you flew off the handle. This happened just the other day. I was singing praises to God, and somebody cut in front of me. I'm confessing to you. I know you know what I'm talking about. You got a cantankerous boss or a cantankerous coworker said something to you that angered you and start swearing and cursing and you fall into sin. You might begin as a social drinker and then all of a sudden you see yourself fully addicted. You see an opportunity to cheat and you take it to the next level. But the most common physical temptation is when he lures us by somebody else other than your husband or your wife. How quickly we set aside our faith conviction. Listen to me. The Bible does not change because some pastor said it's changed. I'm telling you, the Bible makes it clear that adultery or fornication or homosexuality or any expression of sex outside of a marriage between a husband and wife is a sin and grievous unto the Lord. Hear me right. The thing is, Satan never gives up, constantly trying. I'm sure some of you are probably asking, I said, Michael, well, what's the difference between trials and temptation or temptations and testing? You talked about trials and testing last time. What's the difference? I'm glad you asked because I am anxious to tell you. If you have a pen, write it down. There's a world of difference between testing and temptation. Here we go. We enjoy temptation, but we detest testing. Temptation involves pleasure. Testing involves unpleasantness. Temptation is easy. Testing is hard. Testing says, sacrifice your desires. But temptation says, satisfy your desires. Now,

0: Confession. Do you know when you confess sin, when you really own up to your sin, you're basically agreeing with God? God knows you did it. You know you did it. We might as well agree with God, because when you do agree with God, He gives you victory over it, and He forgives it. But rationalizing sin or passing blame will never give you victory. And that is why John said, if we say we have no sin, we deceive ourselves and the truth is not in us. But if we what?
1: Confess.
0: He will forgive us. Shifting the blame is an evidence that you don't have a living faith. What makes us vulnerable to temptation? Verses 16 and 17. After he says, God doesn't tempt us, he goes on to say, don't be deceived. This is important. Underline it. Don't be deceived. For every good and perfect gift is from where? Above. Do you know what the greatest gift? Next to our salvation, the greatest gift that comes from above? The Holy Spirit. God's own breath. God's own Spirit to come and to dwell in us, to empower us. And therefore, when you find yourself trapped in the grips of sin and pleasures and evil desires, it's because you don't value the gift of the Holy Spirit. Yes. Oh, you know about it. You read in the Scripture, but you don't daily, moment by moment, allow the power of the Holy Spirit to fill you to overflowing. And it's not because you leak that you need the Holy Spirit more and more. But the Holy Spirit is a wind. And as the wind pulls the sail and pulls the boat, you need that Holy Spirit to direct you and to lead you and to take you to the right direction. When you don't daily yield to the control of the surpassing strength of the Holy Spirit, you'll fumble. You'll fumble. Far from tempting us, God gives us the greatest gift, His own breath, His own Spirit. Why? So that we may overcome temptation every time. So that we may be able to have victory every time. So that we may be able to flee temptation. Here's something very important I want to tell you. Because I know there's some Christians who think, yeah, Michael, I agree with you, great, great. And they think that the Christian life is lived gritting your teeth. I don't want to be tempted. I don't want to be tempted. I want to be tempted. And they're living uptight life. I remember back when I learned to drive, gear shift, and especially when you're up a hill and you don't know where you put, you know, the brakes or the, and the car will go down and you accelerate. And some people actually think that's how you live the Christian life. No, no, no, no, my beloved friend. That's not how it works. In fact, that is why James tells us don't be deceived. D.L. Moody probably said it best, and I can't improve on it. D.L. Moody used to teach the classes of his students at Moody Bible Institute now, but one of his most important, memorable lessons is he would take an empty glass and he would say to the students, how do I get rid of the air? Get a vacuum and suck the air out, and everybody comes up with an idea. Finally, take a pitcher of water and he fills the glass. And he said, the way you do it is you crowd the air out. Beloved, listen to me. That's how you overcome. You fill to overflowing moment by moment, constant surrendering to the power of the Holy Spirit, and temptation gets crowded out. You'll have joy. You have peace. You're relaxed. Not in your own strength, but the strength of the one who's upholding you with His right hand. You see, you will experience the joy of victory every time. Your temptation comes, you're filled with the Holy Spirit. I don't need this. I'm made for a higher calling. I'm made for the glory of God. And immediately, you're able to overcome temptation.
2: 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As we close out this episode, I'd like to share a quick story our team in North Africa received. It's a note from a thankful wife speaking candidly.

0: Lee about her husband, who was saved from a life brimming with hate. Listen and be encouraged by the transformational power of the gospel. My husband was recently saved after hearing Leading the Way and speaking with your staff. He then began attending a class at church and was even baptized. He is growing in his new faith, and listen to this, I wish he'd found Christ earlier, because he's a much better person, and our home finally has peace. The team in North Africa also shared that his wife, who's writing, is not yet a believer, and yet she and her home have experienced the impact of the gospel. Just another example of how Leading the Way with Dr. Michael Youssef is sharing the transformational power of the gospel in your neighborhood and neighborhoods around the world, and we're seeing how God's love is impacting lives, families, and communities. Partner with Dr. Youssef today. 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
1: Hi. Kirk Pengilly from INXS here. More than 300,000 Australians are living with glaucoma. 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
5: From Australian Poems That Would Flummox a Farmer by Philip R. Rush, published by Philip R. Rush Proprietary Limited, I'm going to do two short poems, Keeping Track. There's no need for a lengthy introduction to this poem, sufficient to say that one needs to be sure to ask the implied question in the poem to someone with a sense of humour. I knew a bloke of 90-odd or somewhere thereabouts, who'd weather many storms and floods, who'd faced his share of droughts. His father ran a dairy farm amongst some rolling hills, and Harold, that's the bloke I knew, inherited his skills. There were no better farming chaps than Harold and his dad. They always managed very well in seasons, good or bad. The father started up the farm in 1883, and that's the farm where I was born, this Harold said to me. Dad started off with Ayrshire cows and dairy shorthorns too. At least, that's what I think he had, and maybe just a few of Jerseys to top up the herd, but then I can't be sure. We changed across to Holsteins back in 1964. I listened to him for a while and then innocently said, I think I've heard it said before, or maybe somewhere read, that years ago the farmers tied a homemade tinkling bell around the neck of cows and bulls, but why, I cannot tell. Old Harold took the well-laid bait and ventured on to say how farms had far less fencing than our modern farms today. And so the cows, he said to me, could wander round the place, and since our farms had lots of scrub, were difficult to trace. To make the job of finding cows a somewhat easier chore, we'd tie a bell around the neck of maybe three or four. So when we had to round them up in dawn's uncertain grey, we'd hear the homemade tinkling bells from quite a stretch away. After listening to his story, I gave him my reply, and I'm glad that Harold noticed the twinkle in my eye. I thought they were a bell, I said, and with a knowing smirk, I thought they wore a bell because their horns would never work. And the second poem, Not For Me. Farming has more than its fair share of accidents, and I, for one, am glad I'm still in one piece. There's more than a few of my farming mates have lost a finger or two through doing the jobs all around the farm, and the same could happen to you. The loss of toes or a number of teeth on the farm are not unknown, and many accidents there be that result in a broken bone. But I reckon I'd give the game away, I'd be tempted to retire, if I, like a couple of blokes I know, lost an eye when straining wire. And they're from Australian poems that would flummox a farmer.
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0: Today on People Fixing the World from the BBC World Service, we're looking for ways to prevent snake bites. We'll meet a man in Nepal who's helping to solve this problem by rescuing snakes in his village.
1: Every day that one person died in that village, I knew that if I leave my job and come back to my village, I can save people dying from snake bite.
0: And then we'll meet a researcher in Malaysia who might have found a better way to treat snake bites.
2: We want to reduce the guesswork. We want to make sure that if a hospital stocked in an antivenom, it's just one type of antivenom, and hopefully it can be produced at a cheaper price so that every hospital have access to it.
0: I'm Myra Anubi, and I'll be back with more on People Fixing the World right after the BBC News.
3: I'm Debbie Russ with the BBC News. President Trump has said he's not happy with the way Israel has handled Lebanon. He told reporters at the G7 summit that Prime Minister Benjamin Netanyahu needed to be more responsible. Mr. Trump said Israel didn't need to knock down an apartment block every time it was looking for someone from Hezbollah.
4: I'm not happy with the way Israel has handled themselves with Lebanon and with Hezbollah. They should have been able to do the job faster. It just goes on forever. And when that happens, it throws a negative light on the big deal, and that's the deal with Iran.
3: Iran's foreign minister says ending the war in Lebanon is the most important issue in the deal with the U.S. Abbas Araghchi warned that any Israeli attack on Lebanon was a violation of the agreement. Israel's Supreme Court has rejected the legal attempt to free a Palestinian doctor held without charge for 18 months. Hussam Abu Safia was the director of a hospital in Gaza when he was arrested. His lawyer says he's been beaten in jail and not given enough to eat. The court decided he should remain in jail based on confidential material shared with the judges, but not with his lawyers. Sri Lanka's former president has petitioned the Court of Appeal to prevent his arrest over the 2019 Easter bombings, in which 279 people were killed. He was recently banned from foreign travel after being identified as a person of interest in the case. Here's our Global Affairs reporter, Charles Haviland.
5: Gotabaya Rajapaksa, an arch-hardliner on security and a Buddhist nationalist, easily won Sri Lanka's presidency just months after the devastating Easter attacks on churches and hotels. He says it is absurd to claim that the atrocities, which Islamic State said it committed, were launched to help him become president. But his former intelligence chief, Suresh Saleh, has been under arrest since February on suspicion he abetted the attacks to help Mr. Rajapaksa win power, as a whistleblower has claimed. Gotabaya Rajapaksa's lawyers fear his arrest could follow the recent travel ban.
3: The authorities in Poland have confirmed that a man shot dead in the city of Biała Podlaska was a Russian satirical artist who had fled Russia 5 years ago. Here's Paul Moss.
6: He was a painter who pulled no punches. Semyon Skrepetsky's work included a portrait of Vladimir Putin on top of a pile of skulls. But he also ruthlessly mocked the leaders of Chechnya, China and Belarus. Two men from Belarus have now been arrested in connection with the killing. Police say they were caught near the Belarusian consulate. 4 days ago, Skrepetsky had protested outside the Russian embassy in Berlin, holding up a picture which depicted Joseph Stalin carrying a baby Putin. He said that led to him being threatened with retribution.
3: World News from the BBC. Donald Trump has met President Volodymyr Zelensky at the G7 summit in France as efforts continue to restart stalled peace negotiations. Mr. Trump has said that Russia should make a deal. A French diplomatic source has told the French news agency the G7 leaders had decided to increase the pressure on Moscow with more sanctions on oil and gas. Mr. Trump has said his administration would soon be able to reimpose sanctions on Russian oil. Poland is to impose a windfall tax on oil and gas companies which made excess profits because of the conflict in the Gulf. A draft law suggests these businesses, on average, made 20% more this year. The government says the money raised will help make up for funds it lost when it cut VAT to help consumers who are hit by the rising cost of petrol. The Chinese President Xi Jinping has welcomed the military-backed leader of Myanmar, Min Aung Hlaing, to Beijing for a 5-day state visit. General Hlaing staged a coup 5 years ago and has generally been an international pariah. But China, like Russia, has helped him score victories against various insurgent ethnic groups that challenged his rule. In tennis, the legendary sisters Serena and Venus Williams will be returning to play doubles at Wimbledon this month. Our correspondent Katie Gornall has sent this report.
7: 4 years ago, Serena Williams played what many expected was the final match of her career at the US Open. But last week, the 44-year-old, who's considered one of the greatest players of all time, made a much-anticipated comeback in the women's doubles at Queen's. Now Wimbledon fans will get to see the 23 times Grand Slam singles champion in action. She'll team up with her older sister Venus, who has continued on tour and is herself a five-time Wimbledon singles champion. The Williams sisters are one of the most successful doubles pairings of the Open era, winning 14 Grand Slam titles together.
3: Katie Gornall reporting for the BBC News.
0: Every year, around 5 million people are bitten by snakes. Hundreds of thousands are left with life-changing injuries, and unfortunately, many of them die. So today we'll meet the Snake Man of Nepal and a scientist in Malaysia as we hear about ways to prevent and treat snake bites.
1: We want to see zero snake bite death, and once there is no death at all because of snake bite, we'll celebrate that day. We want everyone to be snake protector.
0: From the BBC World Service, I'm Myra Anubi, and this is People Fixing the World. What would you do if you came face to face with a snake? Would you run, scream, maybe attack it? The first few moments are really important. One wrong decision could mean you get bitten, and some snake bites can cause paralysis, and in some serious cases, death. In 2017, the World Health Organization added snake bite to its list of neglected tropical diseases, putting it in the same category as rabies and dengue fever. And the people worst affected tend to be among the poorest in the world, farmers and laborers living and working alongside snakes in the tropical regions across sub-Saharan Africa and Asia. For instance, Nepal is home to around 90 species of snake, including venomous ones. 40,000 people are bitten every year, with anything between 1,000 to 3,000 fatalities annually. But get this, a lot of snake bite incidents are actually preventable. It's something that one man in Nepal has been trying for a long time to build awareness of. Dev Narayan Mandal has a simple but creative way of getting communities to change the way they respond when a snake turns up in their village. We sent our reporter, Craig Langren, to the very south of the country, close to the border with India, a region called Terai, to meet the snake man and see his work in action.
8: I'm sitting outside with Dev in a small village just a few miles from Janakpur, which is famous for being the birthplace of the Hindu goddess Sita. We're sat on a small table in front of some traditional wooden buildings which comprise Dev's office. It's hot here, and it's humid too. The perfect habitat for snakes. Dev grew up in this part of the country, but left as a teenager to work in wildlife conservation in India. But he kept hearing the same news again and again from back home.
1: Every day that one person died in that village, I knew that if I leave my job and come back to my village and I start working on the ground, spreading all my information, I can save people dying from snake bite.
8: So in 2012, Dev decided it was finally time to come home. He set up an organisation called Mithila Wildlife Trust, and his initial plan was simple. Working alone, he'd go village to village, talking to people about snakes. However, it turned out that nobody wanted to listen, so he decided to change his approach.
1: I personally started rescuing snake because I had experienced that when I am rescuing snake, there is always 50 to 100 people standing around. And then I changed my strategy. So instead of walking through the villages and begging everyone to listen, I started rescuing snake. Mm-hmm. And when I was going to rescue snakes, they were already gathering. So I was rescuing snake, keeping snake in center, mm-hmm. and then explaining all my information. So it was easier for me to do awareness program. So my main motto was awareness program.
8: And that's the insight at the heart of everything Dev does. The snake rescues aren't just about removing a dangerous animal. They're a way into starting a conversation. Each rescue draws a crowd, and each crowd becomes a classroom. Literally, as we were sat here chatting, a call came in on WhatsApp to the snake rescue hotline, and apparently there's been a sighting of what looks like a venomous snake inside somebody's house. So we're about to jump in the car and head down there. Before we leave, Dev quickly shows me the kit he's going to pack to take with us.
9: Oh yeah, so this is what you've got in your hand. These long gloves that look like they'd go up to the elbow.
1: Snake bag, and this is a rescue hook.
9: Right,
1: snake
9: okay. Hook. It looks a bit like, you know, Captain Hook.
1: Yeah.
9: I wouldn't want to be on the end of that.
1: Yes.
8: After about 45 minutes or so, we reach the village. Biswajit, the young guy who made the call, pulls up on a motorbike and leads us down a narrow alleyway towards his house.
1: Okay, let's get down and see the rescue.
10: वही मैं सेहत यार
11: सांप का घर में आए थे ना.
12: I was with my mom and sister. We were very frightened when we saw the snake. We had the number for Dev, so we called and spoke to him.
8: The snake's been spotted under a large wooden cabinet in the courtyard. Dev's lead catcher, Subodh, a quiet, experienced guy who's been working with Dev for years, starts carefully digging through rubble and debris, trying to find it.
9: Just standing right at the back of the crowd that's gathered, as they're just trying to pry up this large slab of concrete to see if the snake's under there. I'm standing as far back as I can, but even here it's mildly terrifying, to be honest. Not the best with snakes. Probably not the best person to be doing this story, but there you go.
8: And then Subodh holds something up.
13: Nepali name, Todia Sarpa.
14: Non-venomous snake, Keelback. Nepali name Todia Sarpa. This is a non-venomous water snake. We'll release it back near water.
9: The snake he's pulled out looks like a large grey worm, to be honest. It's absolutely tiny. And he's just letting it crawl all over his hand. So there they are, right at the bottom of this silver bin. Six of them.
8: While Subodh rescues the snakes, Dev is already working the crowd, handing out posters and talking to the 30-odd villagers gathered around.
1: We have posters including all the venomous and non-venomous snakes. So I taught them how to take reference of this poster and identify whether it is venomous or non-venomous snakes.
8: But it's not safe for these snakes to go back into the pond behind the house. Too many people have seen them now. So we drive to a quiet wetland nearby.
1: We try to maintain the distance between rescue and release. And if you release in the same pond, someone will go and kill the snake.
9: Right, okay.
1: So now, as you can see, no one is here. So no one even come to know whether we have released here or not. And before anyone see the snake, it will already slither and hide in the grass.
9: The snakes are being gently tipped back into the water. There they go, they're just floating off in the water there, swimming away.
8: While we're driving back, another call comes in on the hotline. Dev tells me they usually get two or three calls every day. This time, someone's reporting a python up a tree on a farm about an hour or so north from where we are. The light's fading by the time we arrive. As with the first call out, the snake catcher's arrival draws a crowd.
9: But even from here, I can see a massive beige-coloured snake sort of lying down lazily on one of the long branches of this tree that's sort of leaning out across the path in front of us.
1: That's Burmese python. Yeah, in photo it was looking very bigger. Now it's very small in size, and we are going to take it out from this farm and release straight away in the forest.
9: So they're just trying to slowly, gently coax the snake down off its comfortable perch and through the plastic funnel and into the black bag. Oh, there it is, and he's got it in his hand. It's wriggling around a little bit. And there we go. Bit of a wriggle, but in it goes eventually. It's gone relatively quietly, actually. I was expecting a bit more drama, to be honest.
8: It turns out that this is just a baby, not a danger to anyone, but the farm workers are frightened. Without Dev's team, this snake would have almost certainly been killed, and the farm workers would have been at greater risk of being bitten. Dev has trained up a network of almost 40 rescuers spread across more than 300 villages. But these rescues are only one part of what Dev does. The other half is education, running workshops in the villages, teaching people how to identify snakes and what to do if they're bitten. We jump in the car and drive over to one. On the way, I ask Dev about safety. In 14 years, has anyone on his team ever been bitten?
1: We have rescued more than 10,000 snakes throughout Nepal now. And there is not even a single bite. Like, we are 100% dedicated, and like we are 100% focused on the snakes.
9: So we've just driven for about 45 minutes and we're at a school in a small village. It's about 7 o'clock, so it's just got dark, but the school playground is still full of children as well as adults.
8: It feels like the whole village has turned out. People are sitting around in plastic chairs in the school courtyard, and there's a faint smell of wood smoke drifting in from the nearby houses.
9: Everyone seems pretty excited, and there we go. A picture of a king cobra has popped up on the makeshift projector screen.
8: Dev plugs in the projector and starts running through pictures of local snakes. What's venomous, what's not, and crucially, what to do if you're bitten. And then he plays a video. It tells the story of a young man who gets bitten by a snake. His family take him to a faith healer instead of the hospital. By the time they eventually do get him to a doctor, it's too late. He dies. But if they'd brought him in just a little bit earlier, his life could have been saved. And that's the message Dev is trying to get across. In this part of Nepal, a snake bite isn't always treated as a medical emergency. It's treated as a spiritual curse. So the first instinct isn't always to rush to hospital. It's to call a priest, and that costs time.
1: 42% cases directly go to traditional faith healers and waste their first important hour in snake bite cases. First hour is known as golden hour.
8: After the workshop, I speak to one of the villagers, a softly spoken middle-aged man called Ram Yadav.
15: I learnt today that if you delay getting treatment, it can lead to death. Now we have awareness, and we know we should take the patient to hospital immediately to get treatment. Before, people used to kill the snake first, but now we have understood we should not kill them.
16: So Craig Langren, who brought us that report, has since slithered into the studio. Craig, I'm happy that you didn't come with a snake. Usually I know you bring back stuff from your trip.
8: There's no way you would have caught me with a snake, Myra. I'm absolutely terrified of them. You know, when I was on that first call out and six snakes were pulled out of somebody's courtyard, I was hiding right at the back of the crowd. So no need to worry about that.
16: I mean, the other thing that really struck me really about this project is it's not just about protecting the people. It's actually about rescuing snakes.
8: Yeah, that's a really important part of it. You know, so the vast majority of the snakes Dev's team rescue are completely harmless. But without that rescue service, they'd be killed out of fear. but snakes play a vital role in the ecosystem. They keep rodent populations down, and that in turn protects crops. So protecting snakes actually protects food supplies too.
16: And Dev, you know, Nepal's snake man, he speaks so fondly of these creatures. He says that deaths have dropped, which is quite impressive, the stats that he gives. But these are his numbers, right?
8: Yes, they are, Myra. So Dev told me that he and his team physically visit every snake bite treatment centre and every faith healer across the district. And what they found is that the mortality rate in their areas dropped from, say, around 11% to basically zero. But it's worth pointing out, these aren't peer-reviewed statistics. It's community-collected data. And if you go to the official government figures, they tell a slightly different story. So Dev says that the government records around 200 snake bite deaths a year in Nepal, whereas his data suggests the real number might be closer to 3,000.
16: That is a massive gap between 200 and 3,000. Why is that the case?
8: According to Dev, it's because lots of snake bite victims in the region never even make it to hospital in the first place. So they either die at home or at a faith healer's place. And those deaths often aren't recorded. So you end up with this massive gap in the data.
16: Mm. I mean, though, it's clear that the people you spoke to seem to be more aware. The fact that they called Dev instead of killing the snakes says that some change is happening. This is People Fixing the World from the BBC World Service with me, Myra Anubi. Today, we're talking about ways to prevent the risk of snake bites. I've still got our reporter, Craig Langren. And Craig, I'm wondering, I mean, avoiding the snake bites is one thing, but there's also a problem after you've been bitten.
8: Yeah, often in remote places, it can just take ages and ages to get people to the hospital. And then even if someone does get to the hospital in time, there's another problem. Often, doctors simply don't know which snake bit the patient, and that makes choosing the right treatment a guessing game at best, which can sometimes be the difference between life and death.
16: And it's a shame because, as we were saying earlier, death by snake bites in many cases can be prevented. But Craig, we're all about solutions here, and you've come across something else that could help.
8: Yes, this time in Malaysia. I went to a lab in the capital, Kuala Lumpur, where a researcher thinks he's found a clever way to take the guesswork out of treatment. Here at Monash University, Dr. Shafiq Asnawi is showing me around his lab. It's a cool clinical room with long grey benches, syringes, pipettes, and in a small cabinet to one side, some tiny jars. I head over and pick one up.
2: You can't touch it. Well, yeah. Now it's safe, yeah.
8: I really shouldn't shake it around like that.
2: it should be all right. It's tightly kept.
8: What I'm holding here is dried snake venom, liquid venom extracted from a snake's fangs that's been freeze-dried into crystals or powder. This one just looks like a few grains of sand at the bottom of the jar. It looks like little yellowish crystals.
2: Yep, correct. Yeah. But it's still deadly enough.
8: Yeah. Even in this form, if you're not careful, this stuff can kill you, which is why this cabinet stays locked.
2: The venom originally would come in liquid form, so it's almost like a modified saliva of a snake itself, right? So we freeze it, we put it inside the freeze dryer, and then it would turn out to be that crystal grains that you see just now.
8: It's literally killer saliva.
2: Yeah, exactly. For sure.
8: So that's what Shafiq works with. But the problem he's trying to solve is this. Current antivenoms are species specific. Traditionally, they're made by injecting a small, non-lethal dose of venom into an animal, usually a horse. And over time, the horse develops antibodies against that particular venom. You then extract the blood, purify those antibodies, and that becomes the antivenom. It works, but only against the specific snake you started with. In Malaysia alone, there are more than 30 different venomous species, and across Southeast Asia, there could be hundreds. And when a patient arrives at hospital, they might be unconscious, they might not know which snake bit them, and the doctor has to make a best guess. And if they get it wrong, it's not just that the antivenom doesn't work, it can actually make things worse.
2: If you got bitten by a pit viper, and the doctor administers cobra antivenom, so it might not be effective in neutralizing the toxins. You would have a lot of allergy reactions.
8: An antivenom that works against lots of different species would mean that doctors don't need to know which snake bit the patient before they start treating them. So how exactly is Shafiq trying to solve this? Well, his approach starts with a simple question. Instead of trying to identify which snake bit the patient, what if you could make an antivenom that targets the things most snake venoms have in common? His team have been breaking down the venom of different species, protein by protein, looking for shared toxic molecules. And the tool they use for that sits in a small, freezing cold room across the corridor from the lab. There are two machines in here. The first is a liquid chromatography machine. It's separating the venom into its individual proteins. The spectrometer is taking those separated proteins and breaking them down even further, turning liquid into gas and sorting the molecules by size and by weight.
17: It's almost like a fingerprint for that particular molecule itself.
8: And what they found is that venoms from completely different species share a lot of the same toxic proteins. The same dangerous molecules keep turning up again and again and again in snakes that aren't even closely related. So the idea is if you can identify those shared toxins, you can develop antibodies that target what most venoms have in common, rather than making a separate antivenom for every single species. And the early results are promising. Shafiq's team tested their approach on mice using venom from 6 different snake species, including cobras, king cobras, and pit vipers.
2: We managed to show very high survival rates across all of our test subjects. Our antibody can actually cover both neurotoxic and the hemotoxic snakes, so basically vipers and cobras. So this is the start of, I call it, a universal antibody approach.
8: So in simple terms, they've made an antibody that works against both main types of deadly snake venom, the kind that attacks your central nervous system and the kind that causes uncontrolled bleeding. Now, it's important to point out that Shafiq's not the only scientist chasing a broader antivenom, but he's confident that his approach could be the one that works.
2: We want to reduce the guesswork. We want to make sure that if a hospital stocked in an antivenom, it's just one type of antivenom, and hopefully it can be produced at maybe at a cheaper price, so that every hospital, especially those countries that are in need of antivenoms, have access to it.
16: So, Craig, how far away is this from actually being used in a hospital?
8: Shafiq was pretty upfront about this with me. He thinks it could be years, perhaps even up to a decade. The thing is, there's still a lot of testing to do, clinical trials, and it gets expensive quickly. And it probably won't cover every snake species on every continent on the planet, but it could cover the most common ones in a given region, which would be a massive step forward.
16: I wonder, are there like snakes whose venom is just too different for this to work on?
8: Quite possibly, yes. And that's one of the main challenges here. Venom varies a lot, so even the same species of snake can have different venom depending on where it lives, what it eats, what the climate is like in that particular region. So there's a lot more profiling to do. But the early results are encouraging. And I think what's exciting here is that Shafiq's trying to create a blueprint that other researchers in other countries could adapt for their own region too.
16: The kind of thing we like to hear on the programme. Thank you, Craig.
8: Thanks, Myra.
16: From solutions to snake bites to stopping human trafficking. Next week, we're in Nepal again and other parts of the world, hearing about many ways that we can make our world a better place. Until then, I'm Myra Anubi, and thanks for listening.
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4: Coming up on World Business Express in 20 minutes, the Chinese economy weakens as spending and investments drop. Also continuing to fall is the price of oil after the US and Iran say they've agreed a peace deal. Before that, though, defence stocks, energy profits and anonymous bets. Business Daily follows the money to ask who gains from the Iran war. But first, here's the latest BBC World News.
3: BBC News with Debbie Russ. President Trump has told reporters at the G7 summit he's unhappy with Israel's actions in Lebanon. He said Israel didn't need to knock down an apartment block full of people every time it was looking for someone from Hezbollah. Iran's foreign minister says any Israeli attack on Lebanon or continued presence there would be a violation of the agreement Tehran has signed up to with the US. Fighting between Israel and Hezbollah has continued despite the deal. Israel's Supreme Court has rejected a legal attempt to free a Palestinian doctor held without charge for a year and a half. Hussam Abu Safia was director of a hospital in Gaza when he was arrested. Poland has confirmed that a man shot dead in the country was a well-known Russian satirist. Semyon Skripetsky was famous for painting caricatures of world leaders, including Vladimir Putin. Further fuel restrictions have been introduced in Russia following Ukrainian attacks on its oil infrastructure. The producer Tatneft is limiting how much fuel drivers can buy at its petrol stations nationwide. Sri Lanka's former president, Gotabaya Rajapaksa, has asked a court to block his potential arrest in connection with 2019's deadly Easter bombings. He was elected by a landslide in the wake of the attacks, blamed on Islamist extremists, but his former intelligence chief is now under arrest amid claims he directed the attacks to help Mr. Rajapaksa win power. China's President Xi Jinping has welcomed Myanmar's military-backed leader Min Aung Hlaing to Beijing for a state visit. General Hlaing staged a coup 5 years ago and has generally been an international pariah. Serena and Venus Williams will again play doubles at the upcoming Wimbledon Tennis Championships. The pair last won the title there a decade ago.
21: The opening bell at the New York Stock Exchange, 11 Wall Street, Lower Manhattan, 9:30 in the morning, March the 2nd, 2026. Most people on the floor had already seen the news. Hours earlier, US and Israeli forces had struck Iran. The missiles were still in the air when the market opened. The question wasn't what had happened. It was what it meant for the numbers on the screens dotted around the trading hall. In the hours that followed, a very specific group of people got very quietly, very significantly richer. I'm Sam Fenwick. This is Business Daily from the BBC World Service. Today we're following the money from the arms maker and dealer to the gas producer and the markets betting on it. As we speak, the US and Iran say they've reached a deal to end the war, but the money has already been made. So who made the most and where's it all gone? Wars are expensive, but not for everyone. Since the strikes on Iran, we've followed the money through four parts of the economy where conflict has generated enormous profits. The arms makers replacing the weapons that are used, the energy companies filling the gap left by the closed Strait of Hormuz, the dealers supplying the Gulf states, and the prediction markets betting on the outcome. We start with weapons, because in the first 2 months, the Iran war consumed US munitions at a pace American forces haven't seen since the Gulf War. When a country fires a missile, someone has to replace it at full contract price, often on an accelerated deal. And that someone, in the case of the United States, is one of a handful of publicly traded American companies whose share price went up the morning the bombs fell. Mark Kansian is a retired U.S. Marine colonel and a senior advisor at the Center for Strategic and International Studies in Washington. He's been tracking the cost of this war from the first few hours of the campaign.
5: The cost is driven almost entirely by munitions. Our estimate is that the total cost is running 35 to 40 billion. But compared to the wars in Iraq and Afghanistan, which went on for years at very high levels of intensity, those were costing hundreds of billions of dollars a year.
21: So 35 to 40 billion in the first 2 months. And the high intensity fighting only lasted 39 days. In the first 4 days alone, the US-led coalition fired approximately more than 5,000 munitions across 35 different types, a replacement bill for munitions alone of somewhere between $10 and $16 billion. The single most used weapon was the Tomahawk cruise missile.
5: A Tomahawk missile is a long-range ground attack munition that is precise, which means it will land within about 10 meters of where it's aimed at. Typically, they're fired from ships, and the range is up to 1,000 miles. And that's what makes it both expensive and very useful, because it means that the ship doesn't have to be very close to the target. Going into this conflict for Tomahawks, we had about 3,100, and we've used, I think, about 1,000. They cost $2.5 million. Once Congress provides the money, then the Department of Defense can go out and spend it. It's the Navy that procures Tomahawks. The Navy will then go to the manufacturer, Raytheon, and they will sign a contract for Tomahawks. It takes a little time to work all of that out, but 4 months, you know, I think would be about right.
21: Raytheon, the manufacturer, is now running accelerated production lines. But according to CSIS, manufacturing lead time has increased from 2 to 3 years because demand has increased even faster. The ground attack Tomahawk costs $2.5 million each. The ship attack version, the one fired from U.S. Navy destroyers in the Gulf, costs nearly $5 million. The total Tomahawk spending has risen from around $250 million a year in the early 2020s to a proposed $1 billion in the US defense budget for 2027. Now, part of the reason this bill is so large is the nature of the war itself. Iran has been launching Shahed drones. They cost around $30,000 each. The US is shooting them down with Patriot interceptors, costing around $4 million each. So between 2021 and 2025, the United States accounted for more than 40% of all global arms exports. More than four times the share of the second largest supplier, six of the top 10 arms companies in the world by revenue are American. Producer Matt Lines is here, and he's going to tell us how some of those companies are doing.
6: Let's start with RTX, whose subsidiary Raytheon, mentioned earlier, manufactures the Tomahawk cruise missile. They reported first quarter earnings up 21% year on year. Munitions deliveries up more than 40%. Northrop Grumman's net earnings rose 82% in the same quarter to $875 million.
21: But it isn't just US firms that are doing well here.
6: No. BAE Systems, Britain's largest defence company, surged 6% on the first day of the conflict against a falling index overall. Germany's Rheinmetall is forecasting sales growth of around 40% in 2026. France's Thales reported first quarter orders up 27% year on year. Five of its seven biggest contracts that quarter were defence related. And Italy's Leonardo unveiled plans to double profits by 2030. Its shares rose 9% in a single session.
21: So the weapons are gone. Someone has a very large, very long contract to replace them. Matt, you're going to be keeping an estimated running total of the war so far. Where does it leave us at the end of this section?
6: So in the first 4 days, the US fired munitions worth somewhere between $10 and $16 billion. The total war bill so far, $40 billion.
21: When the Strait of Hormuz closed, Qatar went offline. About 20% of the world's liquefied natural gas supply vanished from the market almost overnight. And the companies positioned to fill that gap were not in the Gulf, they were in Texas. Sharif Souki is the founder of Cheniere Energy, the largest LNG exporter in the United States. 20 years ago, he set out to build a terminal on the Gulf of Mexico to import gas into America. By the time it was built, though, the shale boom had flipped the country from the world's biggest gas importer to the biggest exporter. So he turned the terminal around and started shipping American gas all over the world. By the time the Iran war began, his company was supplying more than a tenth of all LNG on the planet.
0: The United States went very quickly from being the largest importer to the largest exporter. 10 short years. In that context, whether there is a problem in Hormuz or not, and whether Qatar can deliver or not deliver for a few months, it doesn't make a huge difference, because our industry operates at about 85% of capacity, but in a short period of time, we can go up to 95%.
21: Cheniere collects a liquefaction fee on every cargo that leaves the dock. Think of it like a toll booth on a motorway. The toll booth doesn't own the cars. It doesn't care where they're going. It just charges every vehicle that passes through. Cheniere charges around $2 per million units of energy for the liquefaction service. Its customers, the traders, are the ones who take the gas, ship it east, and sell it at whatever the global market will pay. And that gap between what you pay for gas in America and what you can sell it for in Asia is called the spread. Before the war, it was already high, but when Qatar went offline, it got larger. Ira Joseph has spent 35 years working in energy markets. He's now a global fellow at the Center for Global Energy Policy at Columbia University.
7: The price in the U.S. is relatively low because there's too much supply, and the ability of that supply to get to another market is constrained. For every dollar of spread, it's worth, for a tanker coming out of the U.S., it's worth somewhere between $3 and $3.5 million for every dollar. It's a big amount of money. So if there's a $15 spread, you're talking about $45 million per tanker.
21: Now, since the war started, the spread has widened by 50 to 100%, and yet the U.S. domestic price for gas has hardly moved.
7: Somewhat strangely, the price in West Texas has gone negative. So the price in West Texas is actually somewhere between -$4 and -$5 per million BTU, because the ability to take the gas from West Texas to the Gulf Coast is also constrained by pipelines. So around the world, you have like a negative, you know, $5 price in West Texas, and then you have a positive $20 price in Asia.
21: So the gas costs next to nothing to buy in West Texas right now. By the time it reaches Tokyo, it sells at $20 per unit. The traders shipping that gas are making $45 million a tanker. Does Sharif Suki feel uncomfortable about that?
0: Yes, but it takes a decade of preparation to be able to benefit from an unusual event. It's when preparation meets opportunity. It doesn't happen for people who have not made the investment for the last decade. And then all of a sudden, things work out for them. That's okay. That's how it works.
21: But what about those countries that can't afford those prices? Countries like Bangladesh, Pakistan, Egypt.
0: It's a tragedy. Okay, those are the people who pay the price. What they need the LNG for is mostly for fertilizers. And if you don't have fertilizers, you can't feed your people. So it becomes an existential issue. It's a tragedy.
21: So existential for some, but good for others. Matt's here. He's got some numbers for us.
6: Yes, the gas exporters aren't the only ones who are counting their money. Before the war, a barrel of Brent crude was trading at around $73. Since then, it's peaked at above $120, and the swings themselves have become a business. The bigger the gap between buying and selling prices, the more oil traders make. Shell reported profits of $6.9 billion in the first 3 months of the year, up from around $5.6 billion in the same period last year, and higher than analysts had expected. BP's profits more than doubled in the same quarter. Norway's Equinor reported $9.8 billion. It's the highest quarterly profit in 3 years. And here's the thing. Shell's LNG production in Qatar has been shut down since early March because of the conflict. Its Pearl facility in Qatar has been damaged by attacks. Shell's output fell 4% as a result. The same war that closed its Qatar operations generated its biggest profits in years. Damaged by the conflict, but also making money from it at the same time.
21: You're listening to Follow the Money from the BBC World Service. I'm Sam Fenwick, and today we're following the money of who has profited

0: It goes to whoever has them. In the first 3 weeks of the Iran conflict, the US State Department approved more than $23 billion in arms sales to Gulf states without congressional review by invoking emergency powers. Bill Hartung has spent four decades studying the US arms industry. He's a senior fellow at the Quincy Institute for Responsible Statecraft.
1: Back in the day, in the 70s, Congress was not even informed of when the US was selling arms. They passed the Arms Export Control Act, so deals of a certain size have to be notified to Congress, and Congress can block them. But under this procedure, they don't even notify the Congress. They just implement it.
0: On the 6th of February, 2026, 22 days before the first bombs fell, President Trump signed an executive order called the America First Arms Transfer Strategy. Its stated aim, to streamline the process of selling American weapons abroad. It shifted oversight of congressional notifications from the State Department to the Department of War. And who was collecting the revenue?
1: This war with Iran, a lot of it's chewing up munitions, which will go to companies. It's not Halliburton building bases or... So in a weird way, although there's fewer boots on the ground, it's better for the companies.
0: So Matt's here. He's got our estimated running total. Matt, where are we at?
2: Well, we're adding $23 billion in foreign military sales to Gulf states. So we're well over $100 billion now extracted from this war. President Trump has committed to increasing the Pentagon budget from $1 trillion to $1.5 trillion next year. That doesn't include the cost of the Iran war, which could add hundreds of billions more to the US taxpayer.
0: The last link of this chain is a bit different from the others. The arms makers are visible. The gas exporters are on the stock exchange. The legal arms sales are a matter of public record. But this last group operated in a market that lots of us have never heard of. Prediction markets are platforms where you bet real money on the outcome of real world events. Will there be a strike on Iran? Will the supreme leader fall? Who wins the election? You place your bet. If you're right, you collect. Joshua Mitz is the David J. Greenwald Professor of Law at Columbia University. He's spent a decade researching insider trading, and prediction markets are, he says, the latest frontier.
3: It's basically a market where there's a contract, and the contract has a price that you pay if you want to bet on the outcome. And if the outcome happens, you get paid a dollar. And if it does not happen, you lose your money. The price is going to be between $0 and $1. The prices essentially reflect the market's view as to the probability that the event is going to happen. And what the research shows actually is that the prices are actually quite right. Most of the time, the contracts pay off more or less exactly in line with the probabilities that you see in the market.
0: Joshua Mitz and his co-authors investigated bets placed across a period of time that included the Iran strikes and the related ceasefire announcement. They found signs of over 200,000 trades satisfying their criteria for abnormal activity, yielding something in the region of $140 million in profits.
3: As if the event has happened, the contract should actually cost a dollar. And so the fact that you can pay 50 cents for it, or 20 cents or 10 cents and get paid a dollar for every contract, it's almost like free money to you if you have that information. It is like you have a little bit of foresight about the future in those cases. And of course, who's losing are all the people who think it hasn't actually happened yet. So it's a transfer from one group to the other and a concentration of wealth in the hands of those who have that information.
0: Now, we can't tell you who placed those bets. The platforms are offshore. The accounts are anonymous. The wallets are on a blockchain. But we can tell you what happened next. The US Senate unanimously voted to ban its members from trading on prediction markets. The Commodity Futures Trading Commission, the CFTC, and the Securities and Exchange Commission, the SEC, have both been asked to investigate. Joshua Mitz's research has been cited in congressional correspondence and regulatory proceedings. So who's profited most from the war in Iran, and where did the money go? Well, it went to the companies that make the weapons, to the companies that replace them at full price on an accelerated deal for the next 3 years, to the gas exporters who were ready when supply dried up, to arms dealers, and to someone we don't know who placed a bet 71 minutes before the bombs fell. Who paid? Well, American taxpayers funding a replacement bill that could run into hundreds of billions of dollars.

0: Families in Bangladesh and Pakistan paying more for the gas that makes the fertilizer that grows their food. And the countries buying Patriot missiles at $4 million each to knock down drones that cost $30,000. And even if a deal to end the war is signed this week, that money's already been made. That's Follow the Money on the BBC World Service from me, Sam Fenwick, and Matt Lines. 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
1: China's economy shows signs of weakness as shoppers cut back. It's World Business Express from the BBC World Service. I'm Sarah Rogers. And Japan raises interest rates to their highest level in over 30 years. And is SpaceX about to become bigger than Amazon? We start today in China because big parts of its economy have slipped back to COVID-era levels. Shoppers in the world's second largest economy seem to be tightening their belts. Retail sales fell by 0.6% in May, data from the National Bureau of Statistics showed. Now that's the first monthly drop since December 2022. Car and home appliance sales were down, whilst China's troubled property sector continued to contract. And investments across the economy also fell. Some analysts warn that China is becoming too reliant on its strong export numbers. Han Lin is the China country director for the consultancy company The Asia Group and gave us his view from Shanghai.
2: When I walk around in Shanghai, for example, I spend a lot of time watching how people are spending money. And what I do see is maybe they may not be buying as many goods, but I do see them spending a lot more on food, going to restaurants, looking for experiences. One thing that China's always tried to emphasize is that its economy is in a transition, not in a crisis. It's really trying to frame any slowdown in any of its indicators as really a deliberate choice to focus on quality of growth, not quantity. So that said, the fact that the retail sales have fallen, and really for the first time in more than 3 years, that is significant because consumer spending is still one of the clearest indicators of confidence in the economy. One of the key challenges is related to the property sector, and that's really still been struggling for a while. So this ongoing property downturn is still weighing heavily on the broader economy.
1: Well, let's talk about the property sectors. Are these latest figures a sign that things are getting worse?
2: For many Chinese families, their home is their biggest store of wealth. So when the home prices are rising, people feel more comfortable spending. When prices fall, they often pull back. And that's really why the housing market has such an outside impact.
1: And also sort of fewer developments as well. It's not just about people buying homes, is it? It's the kind of wider Chinese economy and those developments too.
2: One of the challenges is that even businesses are becoming more cautious. But there's also one interesting challenge, which is pricing right now. If China continues to face or flirt with deflation and prices don't go up, then that means a lot more businesses may have to go abroad. And in fact, that is the major trend we're starting to see right now. If there isn't that much consumption within China, maybe China can export more abroad and go to other markets. And so that seems to be the ongoing trend we're going to see in the next several years.
1: What do you expect Beijing to do? Do you think they'll introduce more measures to try and boost that growth?
2: So my guess is you'll see some modest stimulus here and there. What the government has recognized is that the consumption growth isn't yet stable, not yet strong enough to be on its own for future growth. So I do expect some subtle, modest measures to come in the future.
1: That was Han Lin from the Asia Group. Now, from China to some of the rest of the world's wealthiest nations now, who are in France for the G7 summit, where they're discussing some of the world's biggest global issues.
3: Good morning.
1: So what you're hearing there is those leaders, including Canada, Germany and the UK, greeting one another before the start of many sessions over the next couple of days. Now, US President Donald Trump is there and he has been speaking about that peace deal to stop the war in Iran. Let's take a listen.
4: We have our deal done with Iran and it should be successful. It goes to a second stage, which I think will be actually easier. I didn't want to attack them last week, but we had no choice. And we did it twice, actually. We were doing it a third time, and we were able to not have to do that. But we have a deal that's a fair deal. It's a good deal.
1: Well, that from Donald Trump, but more details of when and how that vital shipping route, the Strait of Hormuz, is expected to open is due in the coming days. Meanwhile, Iran State TV is reporting that ships are already moving. The operation to lift the naval blockade has been implemented, says that reporter there. He continues to say three Iranian oil tankers and two vessels carrying essential goods are currently sailing towards Iranian southern ports. Now, this all comes ahead of a formal signing ceremony in Switzerland on Friday. I've got Fiona Sincotta, senior market analyst at StoneX, with me. Fiona, so no real details. We have seen oil prices hit the lowest level since March, though. Where are they today and will they continue to fall down?
5: So, yeah, oil has fallen sharply. It's down around 8% so far this week. Brent is trading at around $80 the barrel, so significantly down from that $120 the barrel that we saw in March and even $110 in June. But this is all very much as investors are pricing in the reopening of the Strait of Hormuz and, you know, easing supply worries. So there is very much going to be a focus on actually supply returning to normal and how quickly that can happen, and whether the Strait does indeed actually fully open. So, I mean, Goldman Sachs have said they expect Gulf exports to return to pre-conflict levels by the end of July. So prices could continue to ease if that's the case.
1: Yeah, and that's the bit that people are really interested in after that global energy shock. Fiona, stay with us. There's more to talk about with you a bit later. But also at those G7 talks is Japan, which today has raised interest rates to the highest level for 30 years. Now, that number is still very low compared to elsewhere in the world at just 1%. Cost of living pressures due to the war in Iran are being blamed for that rise. Now we can hear from Tokyo correspondent Kurumi Mori.
6: Before the conflict, Japan imported 90% of its oil from the Middle East. And so the central bank says the higher fuel costs have been impacting consumers and businesses alike, really pushing up those prices. They're now signaling further policy normalization that really started back in 2024. Now, BOJ is indicating it would keep tightening the policy gradually, not aggressively. We know markets do not like surprises, but Japan stocks are up after the decision.
1: Kurumi Mori reporting there. Cuba's tourism's feeling the impact of the US oil blockade as fewer people are vacationing there. From January to May, around 360,000 people visited the island, less than half the numbers recorded this time last year. Power blackouts and the withdrawal of major hotel chains on the communist-run Caribbean island appears to have put off travellers. Now, Fiona Sincotta, senior market analyst at StoneX, is still with me. Let's talk about Elon Musk's SpaceX, now valued at $2.6 trillion after just 2 days of public trading. Fiona, now bigger than Amazon.
5: Yes, I mean, this has been a hugely successful IPO, but I think it's important to point out as well that there's been a lot of hype surrounding it. So it'll take a couple of weeks for the dust to settle for us to really get a good understanding of what the valuation of the company will be. So that's what we're going to be watching out for. There tends to be some hype around this, around the IPO time.
1: It's already looking at making acquisitions, though, spending $60 billion buying the AI coding platform Cursor. What do we know about them?
5: Yes, the spending spree has started. So basically, they've acquired this AI coding startup in a $60 billion deal. These two companies did have sort of a tie-up previously, around 2 months ago this started. And basically, this is a deal to help the SpaceX's AI division to catch up with the likes of Anthropic and with OpenAI. You know, despite it being a centerpiece to the IPO, SpaceX's AI division has actually been in the midst of restructuring after some controversy. So this will go help towards that.
1: Fiona, thank you. The company listing also made Musk the world's first trillionaire. I think that's what you can call a very successful launch for now. Well, that's it from World Business Express with me, Sarah Rogers.
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9: 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Some were running from hardship. 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
10: Welcome to Outside Source with me, James Reynolds, live from the floor of the BBC's newsroom in central London. Throughout the day, here in this newsroom, we've been keeping a close eye on pictures coming from the G7 summit in Evian in France. I can see my colleague Christian Fraser speaking to audiences of BBC TV News as he has been sent there. I can also see pictures of the G7 leaders and the invited leaders posing for the traditional leaders' photo. President Trump in a red tie, Emmanuel Macron, the host, waving to photographers. President Trump has insisted that the Strait of Hormuz will open toll-free under the US's deal with Iran to end the war. And that deal has been the subject of discussions at the G7. Speaking at the G7, President Trump also said that Iran would never have a nuclear weapon. And he also criticized Israel over its offensive military actions in Lebanon. Here on Outside Source, we'll bring you the full story.
11: I'm Debbie Russ with the BBC News. President Trump has said he's not happy with the way Israel has handled Lebanon. He told reporters at the G7 summit that the Prime Minister, Benjamin Netanyahu, needed to be more responsible. Mr. Trump said too many people had been killed in Lebanon and Israel didn't need to knock down an apartment block every time it was looking for someone from Hezbollah. He said he told Israel he was unhappy that it attacked Beirut 2 hours before Iran and the US signed an agreement to end their war. Here's our diplomatic correspondent, James Lansdale.
12: We knew that the White House and Trump were unhappy, but this was the most explicit expression of that so far. And I think it reflects just the sheer scale of the gap between Israeli and US priorities at the end of this war compared to the beginning of it. The fact that Mr. Trump made it very, very explicit this morning that he sees the situation in Lebanon as secondary to his deal with Iran.
11: President Trump has met his Ukrainian counterpart at the summit of G7 industrial nations in France. As efforts continue to restart stalled peace negotiations, the two will hold further talks later. Mr. Trump has said Russia should reach an agreement with Ukraine.
4: Russia should make a deal. Russia's lost tremendous amounts of people, and so has Ukraine. And it's crazy what's going on there, but we had a meeting, and we'll see how. I spoke with President Putin on Sunday. It's sort of the same thing. I mean, they just keep going, fighting, losing soldiers.
11: A French diplomatic source has told the French news agency that G7 leaders had decided to increase the pressure on Moscow with more sanctions on oil and gas. Mr. Trump has said his administration would soon be able to reimpose sanctions on Russian oil, having granted waivers during the war with Iran. Further fuel restrictions have been introduced in Russia following Ukrainian attacks on its oil infrastructure. The oil producer, Tatneft, is limiting how much fuel drivers can buy at its hundreds of petrol stations nationwide. It also says customers should pay in cash. Sri Lanka's former president has petitioned the Court of Appeal to prevent his arrest over the 2019 Easter bombings in which 279 people were killed. Our Global Affairs reporter Charles Haviland has this report.
13: Gotabaya Rajapaksa, an arch-hardliner on security and a Buddhist nationalist, easily won Sri Lanka's presidency just months after the devastating Easter attacks on churches and hotels. He says it is absurd to claim that the atrocities, which Islamic State said it committed, were launched to help him become president. But his former intelligence chief, Suresh Saleh, has been under arrest since February on suspicion he abetted the attacks to help Mr. Rajapaksa win power, as a whistleblower has claimed. Gotabaya Rajapaksa's lawyers fear his arrest could follow the recent travel ban.
11: Charles Haviland reporting. This is the World News from the BBC. France says it's going to stop using the American AI firm Palantir and its intelligence services data sifting systems. Instead, it will move the work to a much smaller French firm. The Prime Minister, Sébastien Lecornu, said France must build strategic autonomy instead of relying on other countries, which might cut services. Palantir says it will continue to support the French government wherever needed. Elon Musk's SpaceX company is to spend $60 billion buying the AI coding platform Cursor. It's the first major acquisition SpaceX has made since it put its own shares on public sale last week. SpaceX shares have continued rising, and the company is now more valuable than Amazon or Meta. The founder of Telegram, Pavel Durov, has criticised the Indian government for banning the app for a week because of fears over leaked exam papers. The messaging and social media platform was suspended on suspicion it was used to leak papers last month. The Chinese President Xi Jinping has welcomed the military-backed leader of Myanmar, Min Aung Hlaing, to Beijing for a five-day state visit. He staged a coup 5 years ago. Our Southeast Asia correspondent Jonathan Head is on the Thai-Myanmar border.
14: China appears to have decided that even an unpopular regime, tarnished by exceptional brutality, is better than no regime at all. 2 years ago, Myanmar's military was retreating across much of the country as various insurgent groups pushed forward. Today, with substantial Russian and Chinese help, it's taken back much of the territory it lost. China views Myanmar's rich natural resources and its access to the Indian Ocean as vital strategic interests.
11: In tennis, the legendary sisters Serena and Venus Williams will be returning to play doubles at this summer's Wimbledon Championships. They've previously won six doubles titles at Wimbledon, with the last one coming a decade ago. BBC News.
10: This is Outside Source on the BBC World Service. We're live from our newsroom here in central London, keeping an eye on some of the pictures coming to us from the G7 summit in France, where I can see those leaders have been holding their leaders' photo, class photo, I suppose I was going to call it. President Macron touching Mr. Trump on the back as they move away. I can see some of those visiting leaders as well. The subject of the discussions that they've been having there will have focused on Iran. The summit has brought together the UK, Canada, France, Germany, Italy, Japan, the United States. It's happened just after the US and Iran signed a memorandum of agreement digitally to end their war. But President Trump has been talking about another front in the wider Middle East war, the front between Israel and Hezbollah in Lebanon, saying he's not happy with the way Israel has handled that front. He said he told Israel he was unhappy that it had attacked the Lebanese capital, Beirut, just 2 hours before Iran and the US signed or made the first initials on their peace agreement. Let's bring in our chief international correspondent, Lise Doucette, who's followed every twist of this war. We call it, Lise, a memorandum of understanding. At what point does a memorandum of understanding become an actual practical deal?
15: Yes, in fact, there's been some Iranian observers who've called it a memorandum of misunderstanding.
10: I see.
15: Because both sides, with the full text still not published, days after it was announced by the United States and by Iran, as well as the mediators, that a deal had been done, both sides have been spinning what they see as their successes in this deal. So every day we get little drips and drops from Tehran, from Washington, and today from that G7 summit. President Trump was even asked, why aren't you publishing it? And he said, well, we have to, you know, get ready. We have to make sure the text is right. So, of course, it creates this anticipation is what did they agree on and what is still left to be agreed. And I think our listeners know by now, James, that this is not, as President Trump would have it, a peace deal. This is not about peace. It's not really even a deal. It is a framework of understanding, as we started off, an understanding about what still has to be negotiated. And this will pave the way for what is said to be 60 days of negotiations. Now, I should say that nobody who's negotiated this file believes that it can be done in 60 days. But I will finally say the most important thing of all, and I think people around the world, including many of our listeners, for what the most important thing is that the dual blockades of the Strait of Hormuz, Iran's blockade or its restrictions, the naval blockade by the United States, will both be lifted. And that is absolutely crucial.
10: And in terms then of those deeper issues which have been dividing Iran and the United States for close to 50 years, including Iran's nuclear ambitions, where do things stand?
15: We don't know. That is the big question. President Trump continues to say, as he has said repeatedly, that Iran will not be able to acquire a nuclear weapon. And most now they're adding another description, that it will not be able to develop a nuclear weapon. In other words, that it's the installations at highly enriched uranium, Iran will not be allowed to keep hold of this. And of course, many point out that Iran has always said that it would not acquire a nuclear weapon. Before this war, which began on February the 28th, the assessment by intelligence agencies the world over was that Iran had not crossed the line. Yes, it had enriched uranium to 60%, dangerously close to weapons grade, but it hadn't actually taken steps to weaponize it. So these will be the two issues. If I add a little bit of technical detail, we think it's going to revolve around that Iran will agree to suspend nuclear enrichment for a number of years. Right now, it's not enriching because of the damage to nuclear sites after the 2025 war, and that there will be some kind of a compromise over the highly enriched uranium. President Trump began by saying you have to hand over what he describes as nuclear dust to the United States. That's not going to happen. There may be some dilution of this uranium. Iran, I have to say, Iran made that concession even before this war, and it might be handed over perhaps to another country.
10: In February this year, the United States and Iran were already engaged in indirect talks brokered by Oman. Does this simply take us back to where we were then, before the outbreak of the full-scale war on the 28th of February?
15: Well, in some ways, it takes us further back. I was at those talks in Geneva on February the 26th and had been in Tehran before and was quite struck by how many concessions the Iranians were willing to make, diluting the highly enriched uranium, agreeing to suspend nuclear enrichment. Iran has changed by this war. The region has changed in this war. And there is a sense in which now the new regime in Iran, more hardline, a new younger generation, Ayatollah Ali Khamenei, the cautious, risk-averse supreme leader, killed on the first day of the war. What about his fatwa saying that Iran could not develop a nuclear weapon? With his demise, has the fatwa also gone away? There are many who say that, and I heard it myself in Iran, where many say that in order to be safe, in order to establish deterrence, Iran has to develop a nuclear weapon. Now, there are some who say Iran has been gifted an even better deterrence, because now it has shown that it can at will take over that strategic waterway, the Strait of Hormuz, and that becomes a kind of deterrence for Iran, because the world has learned that when Iran restricts traffic, the whole world pays a price.
10: When that war was at its peak in March, we reported, of course, regularly on what was happening inside Iran, but also on that other front, the second front between Israel and Hezbollah, the militia which is supported by Iran inside Lebanon. What might happen on that front, given the memorandum of understanding?
15: Well, there's been extraordinary developments on that front today. If listeners who were there for the news bulletin may have heard some of them, the kind of language that President Trump is now using in public. So imagine what he is saying in private, saying that Prime Minister Netanyahu of Israel has to be more responsible when it comes to Lebanon, that he doesn't have to go and destroy a whole house every time he's looking for a weapon or a commander. He described it as a minor war and that it shouldn't get in the way of a broader deal with Iran. Of course, we hear a very different narrative from Iran. And I think, James, what we have learned is Iran doesn't just consider Hezbollah as a bargaining chip in these negotiations. As you know, the ties between Hezbollah, the Lebanese group, and Iran go right back to the establishment of Hezbollah in 1982. It was actually established by Iranian and Lebanese Shia clerics. The ties now, after decades, They are institutional, they are security, they are personal, they are political. Members, senior clerics of Iran allow their daughters and sons to marry sons and daughters of Lebanese clerics. So, and Iran cannot be seen to be not just casting away this of its most important allies, the rest of the region is watching. And today there was a comment by an Iranian official saying that they will not sign any nuclear deal unless there is a complete Israeli withdrawal from South Lebanon and an end to the attack. So this is going to continue to be the issue which puts at risk this whole process.
10: Is it an issue that can simply be put to one side, or do events mean that, and I've just been looking at some of the news of latest attacks, do events mean that that is front and center of the problems, not on one side?
15: Well, we thought perhaps that there was a fudge, that Iran could say, well, okay, southern Lebanon is one thing, but Beirut is a red line. But then Abbas Araghchi, the foreign minister, came out and said that all of Lebanon has to be included. Israel regards this as a third security threat. Hezbollah is continuing to fire rockets and drones into northern Israel. The communities of northern Israel have had to leave their homes again, have had to leave, take their children out of schools. This is a promise made by Prime Minister Netanyahu to the people of northern Israel, to the people of Israel, that there would be security on that front. And right across the political spectrum in Israel, politicians are saying that Israel cannot allow the United States to dictate its defense policy. The defense minister has said, we are not pulling out from southern Lebanon. We are not going to hold fire if Hezbollah attacks us. So you really have a confrontation. Prime Minister Netanyahu, who has, of course, his values, his personal and political relationship with President Trump, knows that how important this strategic partnership is on every level between the United States and Israel. He has been more guarded, more careful in his comments, but this is a pivotal moment in that relationship, too.
10: And I've just been reading the fact that Iran and the U.S. may officially sign their memorandum of understanding in the Swiss resort of Burgenstock, according to Switzerland's foreign ministry. You and I previously attended many rounds of nuclear talks between Iran and the United States and other countries in Switzerland itself. Do we have much of an idea of what that signing ceremony might look like?
15: Every time I look at my phone, every time I speak to people, the venue for the signing changes. So the last time I look is, as you say, that there's a Swiss media that has said that that's where it's going to take place. Earlier in the day, I heard it was going to be at an embassy. Now it turns out they want something more, a little bit with a more palatial. So let's see. Until it's done, we can't say for sure. And a day is a long time in this relationship, as we've been sketching during our conversation.
10: It is. Lise Doucette, our chief international correspondent, many thanks for joining us. This is Outside Source on the BBC World Service. Well, people in Iran may be following two events outside their country at the moment. Firstly, the results of that memorandum of understanding, which may end up with a signing ceremony later in the week, as Lise Doucette was describing. And then further afield, in California, the United States, the fact that Iran's own national football team has played its first match in the World Cup, a thrilling draw with New Zealand. Some protesters inside the stadium carried pre-revolutionary Iranian flags and accused the national team of representing the Islamic authorities in Iran, who've been in charge since 1979. There were also some boos during the national anthem, but once the match began, there was, I should say, loud support as well for the Iranian team from those Iranian exiles in LA. BBC Sport presenter Isaac Fannin, lucky him, was there after the game and spoke to two fans, Idin Dashti and firstly Mahdiz Kefaraz, to get their reaction.
16: I mean, it fed the spirit to see a match like that. And I think despite the fact that we would have loved to win, what is better than having a tie in this moment? And I think it was beautiful.
17: I felt New Zealand were resilient because this definitely felt like an Iran home match in Los Angeles.
18: But it's funny you say that because, you know, I have never felt that kind of homey vibe until today. And I've been to the last four World Cups, and I feel like I'm always like fighting for like some kind of right to be there. I'm always like on there with some action. And today was the first day where I was like, I'm actually here to visit my friends. and to reunite with my friends. And I felt good not to be like constantly like fighting for something. But again, not a great time to not be doing that. It was just kind of nice.
19: It's interesting because obviously the national anthem, really, really loud boos. But once the match started, it seemed as though the whole stadium was supporting Iran.
16: I think it hurt for a number of reasons. I think I understand the pain and the sentiment behind it, and I can hold space for that, even though I don't like it for my own reasons. But what I think was beautiful is I think as they played, you can't deny the love that we all have fundamentally for each other. And I think that vibe shifted. And people, even if you were there wearing something or holding something we may not agree with each other on, I think you understood that, like, it's important to support these guys. Like, they're us, we're them, it's all together. And it was really important. I think ultimately it felt really beautiful.
18: I feel the same. I feel like it's a constant battle. You know, this morning I messaged my cousin who lives here, but she came a few years after me in Iran, and she's like, oh, I'm not gonna go, I feel weird about it. And I was like, listen, well, first of all, I sent her my New York Times article. I'm like, do you not read my article? Secondly, I said, this isn't about what you feel right now. Like, half our state is gonna be there. This is about standing up for what we're, being around us. It's not, you can't hide from this. This isn't our backyard. This is a once in a lifetime opportunity. Today was actually epic. We tied, we didn't lose. People couldn't be too angry. It's really hard. I've been to the last 4 World Cups, and you know what? I don't think they've ever sang the national anthem. It's always a battle. Even before the war, before lives were lost, it's actually always been a battle being an Iranian in the stadium. I used to go as an activist and just be like a woman in the stadium, but that's also tiring. It's exhausting. It's like, can I just be human for one match, you know? But today was cool, because I went up to a lot of strangers, and I was like, why are you here? They're just happy.
16: That was true. There was a run on tickets. We had a couple extra tickets. I was like, who's going to buy them? And today it was like 100 people calling me saying, I want those tickets. And it was, like you said, people in the last minute, they realized we can't miss this. This is us.
18: You know what's crazy? In L.A., I'll say this specifically. I grew up in Michigan, but I'll say this. In L.A., even if you're not an Iranian fan, you cannot not be a fan, because we are your dentist, we are your gynecologist, we are your surgeons, we are literally everywhere. The other day I walked in a building and it was Kardashian, it's all of our names.
16: That's right. You forgot to say realtor.
18: Yeah, exactly. We bought your houses, we cure your cancer. So I'm just a little bit annoyed. It's like, you either have respect for us or you do not. There is no middle ground. Do you know what I mean? We literally are your doctors. We're literally taking care of you. If you're in LA, I met some guys, like, I'm not really supporting any team. I'm like, but you're here, and you know what you're doing.
19: Now that the football has started, we've been talking so much about the politics and the run-up to this game. Do you think that might stop, especially with yesterday, with the deal, the peace deal? Do you think that we may begin to concentrate on the football, or will it still always be a political thing because of what's happening back home?
16: I wish. I think that tonight is a moment. I deeply wish that this would be something that could bring a bridge together through the pain and the grief that so many of us have experienced for the past 40-something years and more, right? So I think that as a diaspora, we have too much right now to be able to use this as like a true unifier, but I'll take even a night, you know? I'll take even an afternoon of it.
18: I think this is an exceptional day and match, and I actually don't have any faith in what Trump's going to do or whatever's going to happen.
19: I'm assuming you guys are going to be here for the Belgium match, right?
18: Yeah.
19: Do you think that the team, having drawn that match, can do something and get out of the group stage?
18: Yeah, because this is awesome. They're a good team. They're a good team. You know what? Let's give these guys a chance. Let's give them a clear slate. Like, why can't they enjoy this? Not every country got in. Italy didn't even get in. I mentioned this before. Italy didn't even get in. Why can't Iran, just for once, like, for one moment, just like rise above and enjoy.
16: And there's a lot of underdogs in this particular World Cup. There's so many countries that you have to Google to figure out where exactly is Curacao. I knew, but I think there's so many of these countries like that. But Iran as a nation, everyone's taken a lot to get here. That resilience factor, it's taken us more, right? And if you think about even the anger that's so much in so many of the fans and things that are here, no one felt it more than these players, right? Yeah. None of us have a right to the same kind of grief and pain that they do. And I think there's so much irony and there's so much hypocrisy happening in it. I think they should be given that respect. And I think they should be seen as a true underdog that have fought and are showing themselves up to be here for their people fundamentally and against too many odds, and odds that really no other team has faced like this for decades and decades, if ever. So let him take it.
18: This just happens to be the largest population of Iranians outside of Iran. And you know what? If they can't come together right now, what joy do we ever actually have?
19: I do find it really interesting that the draw put you here. Of all the places that you could have been.
16: How many times have they put us in this kind of stuff? You've been to four.
20: I've been to four.
16: You've been to four.
20: Yeah.
16: And how many of them have you thought to yourself, the hell are we doing in this group?
19: Yes, because you've played United States a few times, England.
18: When we beat US, you know that was winning the World Cup, right?
19: Yeah.
18: Like, for us, that was it. You know, that was like what triggered my passion for this. I've never seen my dad that happy in my life.
19: It was 98, right?
18: Yeah. And I was like, what, 9 years old? I remember, like, all the Iranians in my house jumping up and down. And all I really gathered, my brain could only fathom, like, we beat US, that is life.
16: Yeah.
18: My dad is happy.
16: That maybe that's peace, too.
18: Yeah.
10: So interesting to hear from Mahdi's and from Idin. Iran fans in conversation with BBC Sport presenter Isaac Fannin. James Reynolds with you on Outside Source. Shall we bring you a little bit more sports news? The American tennis superstars Serena and Venus Williams are not quite finished with tennis. They will return to Wimbledon action together after they were handed a wild card to compete in the women's doubles. Serena made her own comeback at Queen's last week, 4 years after playing what many expected to be the final match of her career at the 2022 US Open. She's now back. Joining me is BBC Sports' Katie Gornall. Why have they decided to return to play the doubles?
21: Well, I think if you ask Serena Williams, she would say, well, why not? After her comeback at Queen's that you mentioned in the women's doubles last week, she joked that she had nothing better to do. She said she got tired of sitting at home. I think for her, she doesn't need to win. She, of course, doesn't have anything to prove. For Serena Williams, it's about having fun. She wants to have her two daughters have the opportunity to watch her play. And I wouldn't be surprised if this is something of a farewell tour for her, a chance to reunite with her sister Venus, who she looks up to more than anyone, who has stayed on the tour and hasn't come out of retirement. They first played doubles together at Wimbledon way back in 1998 when they were both still teenagers. They've become one of the most successful partnerships in tennis history. So to see them rekindle their doubles partnership, it will be very special indeed.
10: We saw a bit of Serena Williams at Queen's here in the UK. What did we learn about her form after so many years away?
21: Well, it was interesting. I think she fared perhaps better than many people expected after those years away from professional tennis. She played with a Canadian teenager, Victoria Mumboko, and beat the third seed in straight sets. And there were flashes of the old Serena, particularly on her serve. She threw down one serve at 120 miles per hour, which did cause a bit of a stir in the crowd, as you can imagine. Afterwards, she rated her own performance as a C-, but as you say, given she hadn't played a professional match since the 2022 US Open, it was an encouraging return that only ended because Mboko was forced to pull out of the tournament after injuring her knee in the singles. So she's continuing her comeback.
10: So the young one had to quit, yes.
21: Absolutely. It was really unfortunate. So that's what ended Serena's tournament in Queens, not the fact that she looked out of place.
10: And one thing we've learned about the Williams sisters is that if they compete, they're there to win, not just to show up. They have won the doubles many times before. I remember watching some of those victories. Are they in with a chance in this year's Wimbledon doubles?
21: Well, you can absolutely, as you say, never write them off. I think realistically, we probably shouldn't expect peak Serena and Venus. They're 44 and Venus is 45, soon to be 46, but they are still one of the great partnerships in tennis history, and that is going to be the hottest ticket in town in Wimbledon. And I think, you know, you've seen them play. I think fans will care less maybe about whether they can dominate the draw and more just they just want to see them roll back the years, because this is a reunion that most tennis fans really thought they would never see. Serena and Venus Williams back together, back on the grass and back on the at the tournament where they just built so much of their legendary status.
10: Might they be looking ahead to the record of Martina Navratilova, who won her final Grand Slam just shy of her own 50th birthday? Quite a few years to go then for Serena and Venus to match that.
21: I think publicly they will say they're just there to soak up the atmosphere, to play together one last time. They don't have anything to prove. But of course, you know, you see them play, you see them out there on court. They are competitors. And even Serena Williams, when she was playing at Queen's, and she said she didn't know how she would play. There were real flashes of that competitor, yeah. And she was talking tactics and with Mboko all the time. So, yeah, you can't rule anything out, can you?
10: Katie Cornell from BBC Sport, many thanks. This is Outside Source.
7: This is the BBC World Service, where Dan Hardoon is meeting the Westerners chasing a new life in a place few would expect.
0: It's a powerful idea. A country that's promising stability, opportunity and certainty in uncertain times. But what if that means swapping Texas for Moscow? Or leaving London to start again in Nizhny Novgorod?
20: There is a calmness here that I just love.
0: From bold beginnings to stories of hope and disillusionment, I'm following people who've emigrated to Russia on Vladimir Putin's shared values visa to understand why they're going and what life is really like when they get there.
22: Was any part of you concerned that you were just going to be used for Russian propaganda?
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10: Hello, this is Outside Source on the BBC World Service, live from our newsroom in central London. In a few minutes' time, we'll turn to one of the most contentious subjects in Africa, arguments over migration in South Africa. There have been protests and violent incidents against migrants, reflecting views among many that migrants without papers are not welcome in the country. We will hear from three former migrants from Ghana and Nigeria. They've all recently left the country. What were their own experiences?
11: BBC News with Debbie Russ. Donald Trump says he's not happy with Israel after it continued to attack Hezbollah targets in Lebanon, despite a deal with Iran meant to stop the fighting. He told reporters at the G7 summit that too many people had been killed there and Prime Minister Benjamin Netanyahu needed to be more responsible. Hezbollah says its ally, Iran, has assured it that it will insist on Israel withdrawing its forces from Lebanon during Iran's next stage of negotiations with the US. Hezbollah says failure to agree a pullout would scupper a nuclear deal with Iran. President Trump has met his Ukrainian counterpart, Volodymyr Zelensky, at the summit in France. Efforts are continuing to restart stalled peace negotiations aimed at ending the war with Russia. Further fuel restrictions have been introduced in Russia following Ukrainian attacks on its oil infrastructure. The producer, Tatneft, is limiting how much fuel drivers can buy at its petrol stations. Poland is imposing a windfall tax on oil and gas companies that made excess profits due to the conflict in the Gulf. A draft law suggests businesses made, on average, 20% more this year as prices soared. France says it will stop using the American AI firm Palantir in its intelligence services data sifting systems. The Prime Minister said France had to build strategic autonomy and not rely on other countries. Sri Lanka's former president, Gotabaya Rajapaksa, has asked a court to block his potential arrest in connection with 2019's deadly Easter bombings. His former intelligence chief is already in detention amid claims he aided the attacks to help Mr. Rajapaksa win power. Serena Venus Williams will return to action at this month's Wimbledon Tennis Championships. They've been given a wild card to compete. BBC News.
10: You're listening to Outside Source on the BBC World Service. A wave of states in Africa have this month been repatriating their own citizens from South Africa following a rise in anti-migrant sentiment in the country. Nigeria, Ghana, Zimbabwe and Malawi have chartered flights ahead of a 30th of June deadline set by some campaigners for undocumented migrants to leave or to face uncertain consequences. Many people from other parts of the continent moved to South Africa around the time that white minority rule ended in 1994, hoping for a better life in a stronger economy. But South Africa now faces an unemployment rate of more than 30%. Anti-migrant sentiment has risen, protest marches have been held in major cities, and some people have faced what may be described as xenophobic attacks. Joining me is our correspondent Makochi Okafor from Lagos, Nigeria. And Makochi, on the Nigerians who have been sent back, or been flown back, I should say, from South Africa to Nigeria, how many are we now talking?
1: We're talking about over 260 Nigerians who have returned home. The first batch of the flight came home last Thursday, and I know we're expecting more, over 700 people, because the authorities have said 1,000 people at least signed up to come back home. I know on Monday, more people were meant to return home, but authorities said things got rescheduled, and at the expectations that the rest of the people who want to come home via the second batch will be coming home maybe before the end of this week.
10: The center of some of this is an argument over whether or not those migrants are in South Africa legally or illegally, whether or not those migrants began legally but then had expired papers. What do we know about the migration status of those Nigerians who've been returning?
1: This is a very highly disputed subject, because South African authorities have categorically said that everybody being sent out of the country have been staying, either overstayed or they have been staying illegally. But specifically for Nigeria, and I know also Ghana had made the same argument, that their citizens in the country were there legally and they felt that they were being attacked. Some of the people I spoke with on Thursday when they returned home at the airport told me that they felt like there was a systemic, system that made it difficult for them, even when they applied to have their documents or papers made legal, that it was either slow or the systems just made it a bit too bureaucratic just to see that they don't get their papers. So there's just been this different side of stories, you know, Nigerians talking about being there legally, but South Africans also saying that they have been there illegally. So it's quite disputed, and it's hard to know what exactly is what. But some people that I've spoken with did tell me that they tried and they couldn't get their papers, even no matter how hard they tried.
10: What were the reasons for them being in South Africa? Was it simply that there were better paid jobs available for them in South Africa than they would have been at home in Nigeria?
1: Well, I think that's the reasons vary for lots of the people that I speak with. Some people talked about, you know, following the aftermath of the independence of South Africa. Lots of people moved to South Africa just to see if their parents had moved to South Africa and to see if they could help build the country. But also some people did tell me that they went there for trade. If you know, South Africa currently is Africa's largest economy. There are lots of potential opportunities for people. But there are also services that some of the people I spoke with said that they felt that they could offer, for example, making more Nigerian or West African food, because South Africa is a tourist location, or even things like hair braiding. So they seemed to, most people did go there for business opportunities. I also spoke to some students who also felt like they could get better education in South Africa than they could get back home here in Nigeria. So the opportunities seem to be very varied for lots of people who I spoke with.
10: Makochi Okafor in Lagos, Nigeria, many thanks. Well, a little earlier, I spoke to three people who've recently arrived back to their native country from South Africa, where they had been living and working. Grace and Rudolph are from Ghana, and Mike is from Nigeria. He began our conversation by telling me why he moved to South Africa in the first place.
2: After I graduated, I came in with a visitor's visa. Then as time goes on, I applied for a work permit, which I did get a work permit. So, but while I was using the work permit, I did not get a job. I applied to several places, but to no avail. So I worked with a Nigerian man who will sell cars and buy and sell repair cars. And I tried to join him in the business. So, and while I was also doing my affiliate marketing, that's how I was able to sustain myself while I was there.
3: And Mike, inside South Africa, you also have a son.
2: Yes, I do. 6 years old.
3: Where is he now?
2: He's with his mom.
3: And you're in Nigeria, so you're separated from him?
2: Yes, I am.
3: When you knew you would be leaving South Africa, how, if I may ask, did you tell your son about that?
2: Well, I live separately. He lives with his mom, so I do visit him when I could, and they visit me when they can. But before I left, he happens to be in another province, so which is far from Gauteng. So I could not make my way to that, in person to see him, because the repatriation process, was swift. There was no time for that. So I just have to follow the process and just make sure I get home safe, as that's my first priority, and knowing that my son will be safe with his mom. Everything changed, so drastically, and it just didn't feel safe for me anymore. The place I called home just suddenly, I would tell my story. I was not physically attacked, but the last Saturday I spent in South Africa, there's this football pitch we play every Saturday. I would play there. We have played there for years. And this last Saturday, I was coming into the field of play. I noticed that the whole cars were parked outside the premises. Then that felt awkward. Then I asked my friend, what's going on? Like, we have been asked to park outside. Then while we were playing, we were told to stop playing and asked to submit a proposal if we were to continue playing here again. And that hasn't happened before. And one of the men started saying this has nothing to do with the xenophobic attack that he's been to Nigeria. He felt the need to explain himself even when he's not accused of anything. So it's like, man, I was like, oh boy, this is really, really, like, this is real. I could sense the change in the air. It's like, man, South Africa is starting to change, man. Like, it's not feeling the same anymore. So that made me join the repatriation process. I'm like, man, it's best I just return back to Nigeria.
3: Mike, thank you very much. Let's bring in Rudolf. You're in Ghana. You'd spent 11 years in South Africa. What was living in South Africa like towards the end of your time there?
5: Initially, life there was smooth. It was comfortable. You understand? Because, this xenophobic incident, it started a long time ago. These people, they don't like us. This is the year that we can feel that they are very aggressive and they are very desperate to chase us. Yeah, so that's how it is. Because initially it wasn't like this. But this time I can feel that they are very, very angry.
3: How did you experience that anger yourself?
5: I was living in Witbank, Mpumalanga. When I was there, I didn't experience any xenophobic attack personally. But after I left there, my fellow friends there, they called me, then they told me that they came there, and then they came and demonstrated. So they couldn't go out for 3 days, you understand? But for my personal experience, it wasn't a xenophobic attack, but it was just personal attack, and also a kidnap. That's what I experienced.
3: And was that because you were a migrant?
5: Yeah, what makes them to differentiate a migrant and a citizen is our speech. The moment you start to speak English, then they notify that you are not from here, then they started to maltreat you.
3: Tell us when this kidnapping took place.
5: It was about a year ago. So I went from Witbank to Joburg, to Johannesburg. So when I was coming, I met a lady along the road, so he was hiking or looking for a transport to his destination. So I decided, let me just help. So I just stopped. By the time I know, a taxi driver also sat in the car, and then he said that I'm arrested because I wasn't supposed to help people. I said, okay, no problem. So they took me to their office, and they demanded money, like 2,500 rand. So I said, I don't have. And they said, if you don't have, then you have to call your family and friends to send the money. So I tried to call, and no one was willing to help me. So they took me in their car to drive about 2 hours, and they were slapping, beating me. So I managed to call one of my friends, and then he helped me with 500, and the other one helped me with another 500, making it 1,000. Then they said, I know it's not end up, so they took my phone, and then they give my key to me. And then by the time I go, all my face was swollen. They beat me. They really beat me.
3: Rudolf, do you understand the view of South Africans that the country itself has the legal right to choose who works there, and that if migrants are in South Africa with no papers or with expired papers, that those migrants do not have the legal right to live or work in South Africa?
5: You know, what I know is migration is, you know, everywhere, you understand? And it's the responsibility of the government, you understand, to issue papers for the immigrant, you understand? So I was there for 11 years. And along the line, you know, they stopped issuing their papers for us, you understand? So I became illegal. So
3: yes.
5: Then it's not my fault, you understand? I cannot issue the papers or the permit by myself. It's responsibility of the government to issue it for me, you understand? So now, if they fail to do it, then that means they are driving me out from the country indirectly. And what I know is, you know, this, you know, xenophobic thing that is going on, what I'll say is it's a group of people that are doing it, but I can feel that the government is under it. The government is wrong under it. Why don't they issue the papers or the permits for the foreigners so that the

0: that is up to South Africa.
1: You know, according to their law, if you go to South Africa at the initial stage, they're going to issue asylum for you. Then along the line, they change it to permits. Then as time goes on, then they do, permanent residence. Then along the line, you can get ID. So that is the legitimate way. But because of what is happening right now, that's why the government is diverting every issue. Yeah, that's what I know.
0: Rudolph, we do appreciate you speaking to us about what happened to you. And we'd like to bring in our third guest, Grace. And Grace, you spent some time in South Africa. What were those years like?
2: Actually, when I went to South Africa in 2008, I tried to fix my... I first went to the Home Affairs. They gave me a refugee papers, which lasted for 6 months. So I went to renew it. So by getting there, they told me that the story that I gave them, the reason I left my country, they don't buy that story. So that is a family issue. I should go and resolve it with my family. But that time I couldn't go home. I don't have the means to go. So I tried to get a straight working permit, which lasted for 3 years. So after that, I got married to a South African guy. Okay, so they helped me to get a permit from the Home Affairs. I mean, so they gave me 2.5 years on that permit. So the permit got expired in 2017. And if I'm not mistaken, August. So I went there to renew it. So by getting there, actually my old passport, which was the old Ghana passport, not the new one, was about expiring, got only 3 months to expire. Okay, so the lady asked me that, no, this passport is about to expire, so go and register with the new one. And I told this lady, no, my permit is expiring today. Just put it in the old one and attach it to the new one, because that was the story someone told me that they would do. But the lady refused, asked me to go and register with my new passport, which I went. I tried to do it, but by getting there, they already closed. It was around 1 o'clock in the afternoon. They said they already closed. So I went to Home Affairs. Home Affairs gave me a temporary permit. 2023, I got arrested. I was on the taxi going to buy some foodstuff. So there was a roadblock. They got me out of the car. All of us, they asked for passports, which I didn't have. So they took me in their car. So the immigration officer, I beg of him that, no, I have a child. I just took my child to the school and I'm going to buy some foodstuff for him. So please, they should just bear with me. I will provide the temporary permit that they gave me from Home Affairs. They said, okay, they took me in their car. On our way going, he said to me, you people want to take our law for granted. So I'm taking you to the station. I'll teach you a lesson that you'll never forget. I thought it's like a joke. They took me there. I was remained for 2 to 3 months. Now they jailed me. They put me in prison. I was in their custody for 8 months, 2 weeks before they released me. And they took my baby. Because I even told them, don't take my child. I have someone who can take care of the child so that the child can be outside and play with fellow children. But they insisted, no. They won't. They took my child. The social workers took my child. So after they released me, that is where they bring back my child. So that is what happened to me in South Africa.
0: Grace, when you left the country to return to Ghana with your six-year-old, what was on your mind as you took off?
2: Oh, actually, I said bye-bye. Bye-bye to stress. Bye-bye to age. A whole lot happened in South Africa. Yeah, I'm not saying entire South Africa is not good, but some of the people that they treated as bad. They robbed me 5 times.

0: They came to my shop two times, three times to my house, and it wasn't a nice experience at all. So I say bye bye to stress, because me that after they released me from prison, they told me they gave me 1 month to leave the country, which I didn't have any means to leave the country. I thought they were going to deport me. I thought the final decision is for them to deport me, so I won't spend any money on my own. But they released me into the country again, telling me to go in a month's time, which I don't have the means. Being in prison for 8 months, well, I wasn't working there. You see, I wasn't working there. So when I came out, my business was collapsed. Everything was down the drain. Nothing to write about, you see. So I have to start from a scratch to get that money to buy tickets for myself and that of my child. You see?
1: Yes.
0: So it was so much stress. So even if I'm walking on the street and I see a police coming, I have to hide. When I'm in the salon working, I saw a police car passing, I have to stop and go and hide somewhere. Maybe they are coming to me, I don't know. So I have to hide. So it was a stress. We were living in fear until the time our president, the best ever president, President Mahama, I
1: Yes.
0: always say thank you to him and our foreign affairs minister. They did so well for us, and I can't stop thanking them.
1: Grace, you made a number of points about the conditions of your detention and that nature, and we don't have a response from the South African authorities to that. South Africa said more widely that those in the country without papers have no right to be inside the country. And Rudolph from Ghana, please tell us what the repatriation process was like. Did you have to speak to the embassy of Ghana to put your hand up to get on a flight?
2: First of all, I would like to thank our government, especially the President of Ghana, Honorable His Excellency John Dramani Mahama, for helping us. I mean, he has saved lives, a lot of lives. In South Africa, we used to join a group, a Ghana group. So they normally update us on what is going on. So one day I saw a post that because of the xenophobic incidents, if you want to go to Ghana, you have to fill the forms and you can be and submit it to the Ghana High Commission so that when the time is due, you go there and sign and screen. Afterwards, then take the next procedures. So I did it. After we went to the Ghana High Commission, we stayed there for 3 days. And we were sleeping in a hotel. Food, the accommodation, the government also took it. So I would like to appreciate the Ghana government for what he have done for us. He did a great job. When you go to the airport, Accra International Airport, you understand, they receive us. They warmly received. After that, they give us food. And if you are sick, you have to, they give you some document to go to the hospital for free. And afterwards, they give us a money as a pocket money, and also they promise us a job. So our government did a very great job for us, and we
1: Thank you.
2: really appreciate it.
1: Thank you, Rudolph. And Mike, you obviously had to leave your 6-year-old son behind in South Africa. As your flight took off from South Africa towards Nigeria, what were you thinking?
3: I don't know. I don't know exactly what to think about. When, I have a lot of things going on in my head. I love him so much. I was there when he was born, and I nurtured him until he became six. Despite that, we're not I and his mom, we're not living together, but I was very much involved in his life. So that bond is always there.
1: Mike from Nigeria and Grace and Rudolph from Ghana, all back in their home countries after leaving South Africa, where they had lived and worked for a number of years. Our correspondent, Mayeni Jones, joins us now from Johannesburg in South Africa. And in that conversation, Mayeni, Rudolph said that the South African government was complicit in attacks against foreigners. What do we know about the facts of that?
4: Well, I think that that is something, James, that the South African government would strongly deny. Just today, President Cyril Ramaphosa, on the sidelines of a public holiday commemoration, today was National Youth Day in South Africa, spoke to journalists about the violence that had been carried out against migrants and the protests against illegal migration. And he once more reiterated to the South African public that no one should take the law into their own hands. No one should harass or commit violent acts against other African migrants. He reiterated that his government was determined to deal with the problem of illegal migration and that they'd implemented a number of measures, including empowering migration officers to detain anybody who they suspected of being in the country illegally, and also prosecuting employers who are found to have hired people who are undocumented here. So they have repeatedly said that they're doing everything they can to make sure that anyone who is in South Africa, legally or not, is safe, whilst also, reiterating that being here illegally is not something that they support, and that they're working with other African countries to make sure that their citizens can be repatriated home.
1: We've spoken to a lot of migrants or former migrants in recent weeks. A number have explained they went to South Africa with permits or with visas, but then found it very, very difficult to get permits reissued. And a number of migrants have said that the system itself does not work. What have you found about that system of permits?
4: Yeah, I think it's well known in South Africa that Home Affairs, the department that deals with permits and even, you know, other paperwork, even for South Africans, has had a backlog in recent years, isn't always the most efficient system. And that means that a lot of migrants, particularly who don't, as some of your guests have mentioned, have the means to go back home, find themselves stranded. And we went to the airport for the first Ghanaian repatriation flight and the first Nigerian one, and the few people we were able to speak to expressed a lot of gratitude at having the opportunity to be able to return home free of charge. That's not something that many governments can afford to do. That's not something that the South African government necessarily wants to be responsible for doing. But the Nigerian General Consul did tell us that even before this wave of protest against illegal migration, they had started the work of trying to repatriate Nigerian citizens who were here in South Africa illegally. So I think there's an awareness on the part of the South African government and other African nations that there's certainly a lot of people here who would like to go home and are stranded for whatever reason. But it's a very slow process. And I think what these protests have done is they've really kind of galvanized governments, the government here and governments abroad, to try and tackle this issue.
1: You previously reported on one campaign group which had said that migrants without papers needed to be out of the country by the 30th of June. What was the alternative to that? Was that campaign group being serious with that deadline?
4: I mean, this is now a deadline. The campaign groups distance itself from it. They've said they never set it in the first place. It's all very murky. But one thing that is clear is that many people in South Africa believe that that 30th of June deadline could potentially lead to an escalation in the tensions that we've already seen in recent weeks. Lots of migrant communities are concerned. There are reports of, an encampment of Malawian migrants in Durban waiting to be repatriated home ahead of that deadline. There have also been reports in the Western Cape of Mozambican migrants seeking refuge because they've been kicked out of their homes. So everybody is kind of worried about this 30th of June deadline and what that could mean for the safety of migrants in the country.
1: Myani Jones in Johannesburg, many thanks. We will be hearing from South Africans tomorrow on this program.
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1: Welcome to Outside Source with me, James Reynolds, live from the floor of the BBC's newsroom in central London. Jia Gol, our Persian correspondent, is just approaching the desk and we'll speak to him in a few minutes' time to speak about whether or not the United States and Iran have truly reached agreement with a memorandum of understanding which may lead to a signing ceremony later this week to resolve differences in their war of the last month or two and, of course, in the divisions which have marked relations between the two countries for 47 years. We were hearing earlier from our correspondent, Lise Doucette, cautioning that we don't yet know exactly what might be in the memorandum of understanding or, as she termed it, potentially a memorandum of misunderstanding. Jia Gol will help us to understand some of those issues. We'll also look at the complications between Israel and the Lebanese militia, Hezbollah. That's on the other front of the war.
8: I'm Debbie Russ with the BBC News. Donald Trump has said he's not happy with Israel after it continued to attack Hezbollah targets in Lebanon, despite a deal with Iran that was meant to stop the fighting. Speaking to reporters at the G7 summit in France, he said too many people had been killed. Here's our chief international correspondent, Lise Doucette.
9: The kind of language that President Trump is now using in public, so imagine what he is saying in private, saying that Prime Minister Netanyahu of Israel has to be more responsible when it comes to Lebanon, that he doesn't have to go and destroy a whole house every time he's looking for a weapon or a commander. He described it as a minor war and that it shouldn't get in the way of a broader deal with Iran. Today, there was a comment by an Iranian official saying that they will not sign any nuclear deal unless there is a complete Israeli withdrawal from South Lebanon.
8: Israel's Supreme Court has rejected the legal attempt to free a Palestinian doctor held without charge for a year and a half. Hussam Abu Safia was the director of a Gaza hospital when he was arrested. His lawyer says he's been beaten in jail and not given enough food. The court decided Mr. Safia should remain in jail based on confidential material shared with the judges, but not with his lawyers. President Trump has met his Ukrainian counterpart, Volodymyr Zelensky, at the G7 summit in Evian. As efforts continue to restart stalled peace negotiations, Mr. Zelensky said that Russia had to be forced to end its war in Ukraine and added that the summit had been positive.
10: We spoke about negotiations with Russians, potential negotiations with Russians. We spoke about middle strikes and long range, the situation with Russian losses, economy, and etc. Good news, first of all, that yes, Putin has to stop this war. And I have unanimity from all the leaders and EU presidents.
8: The authorities in Poland have confirmed that a man shot dead in the city of Biała Podlaska was a Russian satirist. Semyon Skropetsky was known for painting caricatures of Vladimir Putin and had fled Russia 5 years ago. Here's Paul Moss.
11: He was a painter who pulled no punches. Semyon Skropetsky's work included a portrait of Vladimir Putin on top of a pile of skulls. But he also ruthlessly mocked the leaders of Chechnya, China and Belarus. Two men from Belarus have now been arrested in connection with the killing. Police say they were caught near the Belarusian consulate. 4 days ago, Skropetsky had protested outside the Russian embassy in Berlin, holding up a picture which depicted Joseph Stalin carrying a baby Putin. He said that led to him being threatened with retribution.
8: This is the latest world news from the BBC. The French car company Renault and defence company Thales say they're going to work together to produce military drones. Renault will use one of its vehicle factories to build aerial loitering drones that Thales already makes. The companies say up to 1,000 drones a month could be produced starting next year. Sri Lanka's former president, Gotabaya Rajapaksa, has petitioned the Court of Appeal to prevent his arrest over the 2019 Easter bombings, which killed 279 people. He won the presidency by a landslide months after the atrocities blamed on Islamist extremists. But his former intelligence chief, Shureis Saleh, is now under arrest on suspicion he abetted the attacks to help Mr. Rajapaksa, a security hardliner, to win power. The United Nations Secretary General Antonio Guterres has arrived in Haiti on a visit designed to show solidarity with his people. He called the humanitarian situation there desperate, but said there were what he called faint glimmers of hope. He's urged other countries to stop looking away. Earlier this month, the UN warned that the number of people displaced in Haiti was approaching a record 1.5 million as gang violence continues to escalate. In tennis, the legendary sisters Serena and Venus Williams will be returning to play doubles at this summer's Wimbledon Championships. The pair have previously won 6 doubles titles at Wimbledon. Here's Katie Gornall.
12: For Serena Williams, it's about having fun. She wants to have her 2 daughters have the opportunity to watch her play. And I wouldn't be surprised if this is something of a farewell tour for her, a chance to reunite with her sister Venus, who she looks up to more than anyone, who has stayed on the tour and hasn't come out of retirement. They first played doubles together at Wimbledon way back in 1998 when they were both still teenagers. They've become one of the most successful partnerships in tennis history. So to see them rekindle their doubles partnership will be very special. Indeed.
8: And that's the latest BBC News.
13: This is Outside Source on the BBC World Service. We're live from our newsroom here in central London. We begin with our coverage of the G7 summit, where the leaders of some of the world's most powerful countries have been meeting in France. The summit brings together the UK, Canada, France, Germany, Italy, Japan and the United States. Russia used to be a member of what was then called the G8, but was removed from the group following its actions in Ukraine. This particular meeting has happened just after the US and Iran signed what may be described as a memorandum of understanding to end their war, which began on the 28th of February. But President Trump has today said he's not happy with the way that Israel has handled another front on the war, the front with Hezbollah, the militia backed by Iran, which is in Lebanon. Mr. Trump said he told Israel he was unhappy that it attacked Beirut, the Lebanese capital, just 2 hours before the US and Iran reached their own peace agreement. Well, it's important because Iran's foreign ministry has said that ending the war in Lebanon is the most important issue in the deal with the United States. All the fronts come together. Let's bring in our correspondents who are following this particular angle. Bernd de Boosman in the United States and Jia Go, as I mentioned earlier, from BBC Persian. Bernd, I know you're in the United States, but your job today, I imagine, has been keeping an eye on President Trump here in Europe. Take us through what he said in terms of Iran.
14: Well, speaking at the G7, President Trump's continued to kind of frame the Iran deal as something of a victory. He says the main thing and the thing he wanted more than anything else, he said it was essentially 99% of what he wanted, was that commitment that Iran would not have a nuclear weapon. Now, we don't actually have many of the firm details of what this deal looks like. He said he might have a press event later this week to read it word by word so that the reporting is accurate. And so far, Vice President J.D. Vance has described it as about a 1.5-page document that's essentially just a broad outline. But certainly, President Trump seems to think that this accomplishes what he has said are his primary goals, in that Iran will not have a nuclear weapon and that the Strait of Hormuz, he says, will be open and toll-free going forward. Of course, that was open before the war, so that kind of became one of his objectives after this war began.
13: So, I suppose, in other words, the objective during the war was to take the Strait of Hormuz back to where it was before the war. And Giorgo from BBC Persian, we are hearing about this memorandum of understanding. Do we know from the Iranian government's position what's in it?
15: It is very different from what President Trump talked about. Iranian obviously say we won the war on the battlefield and we won the war on the negotiation table. I think talking about sanctions relief and also talking about the, in a way, the American have recognized Iranian and also Omani's sovereignty over the Strait of Hormuz. Again, President Trump is not part of the agreement. I think what we know at this point of time, I think both sides really doesn't want to go back to war. It looked like more of a memorandum of prolonging the ceasefire and de-escalation rather than solving all the issues. For example, the enriched stockpile of uranium. President Trump wanted at least to suspend the Iranian nuclear program for 20 years. None of them has been mentioned in the memorandum. And also Iranian are insisting Hezbollah is part of this deal. And the leader of Hezbollah, Lebanese Hezbollah, said Iranian have promised them after this pursue the forcing Israeli out of Lebanon. So that is something, and James, you may be surprised. Last night, the one of the highest commander of Revolutionary Guard, who's the commander of Iran's IRGC elite Quds force, Qa'ani, General Qa'ani, came on television, and he said Hezbollah, by resisting Israel and attacking Israel in the past two months or so, has proven it is a formidable force and cannot be eliminated. And he said Iran will continue to support them. But in the same time, he supported the negotiation team. He said, in the field, we are fighting, and also our diplomats are fighting on the negotiation table. In a way, he put his support behind the negotiation team, and he defended Qalibaf because many of hardliners were protesting and calling for resignation of Iran foreign minister and Qalibaf, Iran chief negotiator, the head of the parliament, because they said they are surrendering themselves by agreeing, by signing this agreement with the U.S.
1: And Bernd Busemann, you've heard GR explain there what may be one of the great sticking points, the fact that Iran is so closely allied with Hezbollah, which continues its own efforts to fight Israel. And of course, Israel continues its own efforts, much to President Trump's disagreements, to carry out offensive operations on many targets in Lebanon, including Hezbollah. How does the U.S. get itself out of this particular sticking point?
14: Well, I think President Trump's comments today at the G7 were perhaps his strongest yet about how he's kind of acknowledged at this stage that that really is one of the biggest complications going forward is the Israeli operations against Hezbollah. This has been something that's been bubbling for quite some time, and in recent weeks we had had a number of rather strong exchanges between President Trump and President Netanyahu. Many listeners will recall just a few weeks ago there was a very terse phone call in which expletives were thrown around because of this very issue. And President Trump today seemed to acknowledge that Netanyahu's operations could cast a shadow over this deal. His comments today that, for example, Israeli operations that have resulted in apartment buildings being targeted are not only hitting Hezbollah fighters, but B, could really kind of complicate things going forward. He said he spoke to Prime Minister Netanyahu and put that to him in quite clear terms. Now, the U.S. has enormous leverage over Israel just because of the expense of and value of its military assistance to Israel. Israel's the number one recipient of U.S. military aid anywhere in the world. But there's been no suggestion that that leverage would be used thus far. I think as President Trump's patience wears out, we'll have to see what exactly he plans to do. But certainly this seems to be something that will continue bubbling up. And in the last few minutes, we've just had word that Israeli operations in Lebanon have continued, and there have been fatalities today. So I think the main thing here people here in Washington will be looking for was what exactly President Trump plans to do in terms of actions to kind of prompt Israel to rein back its operations in Lebanon.
1: Bernd Busemann in Washington and GR Gol from BBC Persian. To you both, many thanks. Well, at the G7, it's not just Iran which has been on the agenda. It is Ukraine as well. Just looking at the screens in front of me, I can see pictures of the UK Prime Minister Keir Starmer taking a stroll with Ukraine's President Volodymyr Zelensky, who has been attending the summit. There have been pictures of President Zelensky sitting quite closely next to President Trump. Let's bring in our BBC Monitoring Chief Analyst Vitaly Shevchenko, who has just returned from Kyiv. And Vitaly, take us through then the meeting, the pictures we've seen with President Zelensky and President Trump.
16: President Zelensky has had a really busy day at the G7 summit, meeting all those really important leaders. Perhaps the most important of them is Donald Trump, because so much depends on him. And I get a feeling that Volodymyr Zelensky was really keen to post those pictures of himself and Donald Trump sitting really closely together. And the reason why Volodymyr Zelensky is there is because he's there with a shopping list, the same list of requirements he's been taking to really key meetings across the globe. And what he is after, first of all, is air defense. He wants Donald Trump to allow Ukraine to get more air defense missiles. And I'm choosing my words carefully here, because previously the United States used to give those weapons to Ukraine sort of free of charge. Now, Donald Trump's administration is really reluctant to do that, and Volodymyr Zelensky is asking America to sell those missiles to Ukraine or allow Ukraine to make those missiles by itself. Now, that's one huge reason why Volodymyr Zelensky, I suspect, is really keen to hear good news about America and Iran coming to some sort of resolution, because A, America is distracted by the war with Iran, and also because of that war, America doesn't physically have enough weapons to even sell to Ukraine. And Ukraine needs those weapons really badly, especially ways of intercepting Russian ballistic missiles. They are lethal. They are very effective. They've wrought havoc across Ukraine.
1: What has it been like for those in Ukraine? You were there recently over the last few months, watching the fact that a lot of the world's attention, which for so many years had been on Ukraine, was almost entirely diverted towards the Middle East.
16: It depends on where you are, James. I was in Kyiv, and there the contrast between the good days and the bad days is stark. On good days, life goes on. If you ignore the fact that so many windows are smashed, there's still shreds of glass strewn everywhere, there are so many disabled young people, war veterans, coming back home without limbs, so many flags marking the deaths of Ukrainian soldiers. If you ignore all that, life goes on. People go to bars and enjoy themselves and hang out in the evening, taking pictures of the sunset across the river Dnipro. But on bad days, and bad days happen every 7 or 10 days, it's awful. Big attacks happen. But that's in Kyiv. Closer to the front line, in Zaporizhia, for example, where I'm from, the Russians have started targeting public transport. And life is changing for the worse, changing fast. People just are afraid to take the buses to work. So on the one hand, for me, when I was there, it was so obvious that people were really, really desperate to get on with their lives and have a sense of normality as far as possible. But at the same time, the very real threat that they will be killed in their beds at night, it's always there.
1: Vitaly Shevchenko, many thanks. This is Outside Source on the BBC World Service. We want to turn to the Men's World Cup. Debutants Cap Verde produced one of the biggest shocks of recent times by holding reigning European champion Spain to a goalless draw. The third smallest country in terms of population ever to qualify for a World Cup, Cape Verde were 67th in FIFA's latest rankings. Men expected them to be swept aside by Spain, ranked number 2 in the opening contest, but Cape Verde held their own. Joining me now is our reporter in Praia in Cape Verde, Paul Ngia. Paul, Cape Verde has been independent since 1975. Has this achievement meant one of the happiest days in Cape Verde's recent history for the last 51 years?
17: Well, James, I can tell you that it's one of the symbolic moments in the country's history, because before now, the team had never participated in a World Cup edition before. They began their quest to, you know, go into the World Cup in 2000, and it only took them 25 years to book a ticket to that global football showpiece. So you can just imagine how big a deal it was. I was at a fan zone yesterday when the game was playing, and frankly, it's difficult to put into words the emotion and the feelings of supporters of Cape Verdeans to the performance that they saw from their national team. It was a very big day for them.
1: And Cape Verde is one of the smaller countries to qualify for the World Cup. There's a population of around 500,000. Does that mean that the population where you are is closer to the players, that they might know someone who knows one of the players?
17: That's right. You know, it's a small country, and so when you get there, you hear some people tell you, oh, I used to know this person, I used to know this player. And because some of them grew up on the islands, it's easier to know who they are and, you know their families. But it was a moment of pride also, because for the most part, the national team relies on diaspora players. And so when the goalkeeper, Vozinha, who started his professional career here on the islands, when he demonstrated that show of sportsmanship, that show of football flair, many people saw that as a translation to the fact that the islands can also produce global talent that can marvel the world.
1: He produced quite a performance, the player of the match performance, bar none. It was astonishing. Was he very well known in Cape Verde before the match yesterday?
17: Oh, yes, Vozinha is quite well known here. In fact, he's one of the veterans of the squad, and he came into the tournament with that experience. But of course, he made a history feat of his own, because he's the first goalkeeper to debut in a World Cup tournament at the age of 40. So quite a big deal for Vozinha. In fact, he has become an internet sensation, or a social media sensation, if you will. But just before coming on air, I checked his Instagram page, and I noticed that his followership has grown from 50,000 initially to 8.3 million.
1: What?
17: That's a big deal. That's a big deal.
1: That has to be one of the biggest increases in a 24-hour period. Paul Ngie in Cape Verde, many thanks. Well, let's pick up this conversation with some fans. Laura joins us from Praia in Cape Verde. And we've also got Danny Peters, a content creator and influencer based in Boston, Massachusetts. And Danny, you flew to Atlanta just to see the game. Tell us about what it was like to be in the stadium.
18: Yeah, I flew to Atlanta from Boston. I was on a 48-hour mission. Went there, watched the game, and came right back home. It was unreal, unbelievable. It's something that I can't even put into words. To be at the Mercedes-Benz Stadium with a sea of Cape Verdean supporters from all over the world to support our team was just unreal. And to hold Spain to a 0-0 draw is something that no one imagined. So the support was real, the energy was amazing, the pride was there. It was just something I really can't explain, and I'm still on that high a day later, and I don't want to come down from it.
1: Let's bring in Laura from Praia in Cape Verde. As you watch that first half and you saw Vozinha make save after save, did you think this is going to be our night?
19: Yes, of course. Save after save, you are all suffering, you are all crying, you are all shouting, you are really, really proud of him, especially knowing Vozinha very, very well. You are from the same neighborhood in San Vicente.
1: Wow, really?
19: So, yeah. It was really incredible seeing how a young boy from Campo de Bitin, a simple dirt football field, just came from the most biggest stage on the football player on the world. So it's just incredible.
1: You must be pretty proud of him.
19: Yes, we are all pretty proud of him, and proud of Kaver and Bubisa and all of the team.
1: And we actually have a third guest to this conversation, Kello Mendes, who joins us from Providence in Rhode Island. Kello, you've probably watched the world over the last 15, 16 hours being excited about Cape Verde, but do you feel like saying, yeah, we knew we could do this, you should have trusted us?
20: Well, what's going on, everybody? So I'm still trying to get my voice back. I've been drinking a lot of tea. To try to get ready for this phone call. I've been drinking like tea with lemon and stuff, and I hope y'all can hear me.
1: We can.
20: Yeah, well, you know, every sport you need you know, some sort of physical ability. Like basketball, you got to be tall, and American football, you got to be strong. But the thing is about the Cape Verdean people, bro, is we just have heart, and that's like something you really can't measure. So going into the game, yeah, we all felt that. I was in the stadium and I felt the energy, and I've never felt the Cape Verdean people so connected in my life. And I'm not really a drinker, but I felt like I was drunk and on this high that I just heard Danny said, and I'm telling you, it was real. And you know, the they call them odd makers. They didn't really, you know, believe, but the people were like, yo, we can beat this team, especially when the game started. We were cool, calm, and collected, and yeah.
0: Yeah, when I can hear you, your voice is very scratchy and hoarse. What were you shouting during the match to make your voice so hot, so scratchy?
20: Vozinha! Vozinha! Vozinha! Hey, so let me make some connecting dots right now. So I just heard, what's her name from Praia?
0: Laura.
20: That's just... Laura, so it's my
19: Laura.
20: Cousin.
19: It's
20: Laura. Laura, manera, tranquila.
19: Tudo isso.
20: So my cousin sent me a message this morning. She was like, when you see Vozinha, tell him that you know that he knows your grandmother, he knows your cousin. We were born in Munsusik, San Vicente. We were born in a street called the Fund Nova Maca. Oh, and he was right there. And yeah. As soon as I got that, I was like, okay, for sure. When I get my voice back, I'll tell him. And then Danny messaged me about possibly, you know, talking about Vozinha. So it was just a really cool alignment and connection right there.
0: And Danny, until yesterday, maybe quite a lot of people wouldn't have been able to place Cape Verde on a map. Now probably a lot many more people can. How important is that?
18: Oh my God, that's huge. And even at the game, there were Spain fans around me that once Cape Verde started really putting on a performance, they started asking me, where is Cape Verde? You know, what language do you guys speak? You know, what kind of food do you guys have there? What is over there? Where in the world are you guys? You know, these people had no idea. So even at the game, while this was happening, a lot of Spain fans were watching their team play against a country that they had no idea where we are on this planet. So that was pretty cool to experience that in real time. But even now, as Cape Verde has gone viral, I'm seeing people posting and asking, where is this place? You know, where on the map is this place? And most maps actually don't have Cape Verde on the map. You have to really go looking to even find it on the map. So this is huge for us as a country, as a people, as a culture, because, you know, it's putting us in the spotlight. You know, we're very strong-willed people with a lot of pride and a lot of, you know, we're just really proud about who we are as a people. So now to be able to share that with the world, share our culture, our music, our food, you know, it's just amazing. And I hope that this benefits the country in the long term, and it's not just a fad, you know.
0: Laura, you've got the rest of the World Cup group matches to go. What are those going to be like?
19: Oh, Brazil, as we go for the World Cup to play, to show that with even 1% of chance, we got 90% of faith. And we would work on it. We would do our best. And the most important thing, we keep the burden spirit, the resilience. The resilience. That's the, even if you are small in size, you are giant in spirit. So I guess that you all will accompany those matches with this spirit. And of course, in a good mood also.
0: We will see what those two remaining group games are like. To Laura, to Danny, and also to Callow, many thanks for joining us to explain the excitement in Cape Verde. I'm James Reynolds. Do stay with us on Outside Source.
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0: Hello, this is Outside Source on the BBC World Service, live from our newsroom in central London. In a few minutes' time, we'll turn to one of the most contentious subjects in Africa, arguments over migration and the place of migrants in South Africa. There have been protests and even violent incidents against migrants, reflecting views among many that migrants without papers are not welcome in the country. We'll hear from three former migrants from Ghana and Nigeria who've all recently left South Africa.
8: BBC News with Debbie Russ. Donald Trump says he's not happy with Israel after it continued to attack Hezbollah targets in Lebanon, despite a deal with Iran meant to stop the fighting. He told reporters at the G7 summit in France that too many people had been killed and Israel's prime minister needed to be more responsible. After Mr. Trump made his comments, Lebanese state media said at least four people had been killed in a fresh wave of Israeli strikes. Iran has insisted Israel must end its campaign and withdraw from Lebanon for any deal with the US to succeed. Israel's Supreme Court has rejected a legal attempt to free a Palestinian doctor held without charge for almost 18 months. Hussam Abu Safia was the director of a hospital in Gaza when he was arrested. Further fuel restrictions have been introduced in Russia following Ukrainian attacks on its oil infrastructure. The producer Tatneft is limiting how much fuel drivers can buy at its petrol stations. France says it will stop using the American AI firm Palantir in its intelligence services data sifting systems. The Prime Minister said France had to build strategic autonomy and not rely on other countries. The French carmaker Renault and defence company Thales say they'll work together to produce military drones. Plunging sales have led several European vehicle manufacturers to move into the defence industry. Sri Lanka's former president Gotabaya Rajapaksa has asked a court to block his potential arrest in connection with 2019's deadly Easter bombings. His former intelligence chief is already in detention amid claims he aided the attacks to help Mr. Rajapaksa win power. Serena and Venus Williams will return to action at this month's Wimbledon Tennis Championships. The sisters have been given a wild card to compete.
0: This is Outside Source on the BBC World Service, live from our newsroom here in central London. The US and Iran say they've reached what may be described as a deal to end their war. But while the fighting went on, a very specific group of people got quietly an awful lot richer. The presenter of the World Services Business Daily, Sam Fenwick, has been following the money. Sam, what have you found?
22: Well, we found, James, that since the war started at the end of February, that we've been tracking who's been making money from it. And we started with weapons, because in the first 2 months, this war burned through US munitions faster than anything since the Gulf War. And when a country fires a missile, it needs replacing, often at full price, often at an accelerated contract. And in America, that lands with a handful of publicly traded companies. And between 2021 and 2025, the US accounted for 42% of all global arms exports. Let's hear from Mark Kansian. He's a retired US Marine colonel. He's now at the Center for Strategic and International Studies, and he's been costing the war since day one.
23: The cost is driven almost entirely by munitions. Our estimate is that the total cost is running 35 to 40 billion. But compared to the wars in Iraq and Afghanistan, which went on for years at very high levels of intensity and lots of troops, you know, those were costing hundreds of billions of dollars a year.
0: 35 to 40 billion then in a space of 2 months. Where's all that going?
22: Well, James, it's going to the manufacturers. The single most used weapon was the Tomahawk cruise missile. Raytheon makes it. They cost about $2.5 million each. Mark Hansian says replacing them isn't quick.
23: Going into this conflict for Tomahawk, we had about 3,100, and we've used, I think, about 1,000. They cost $2.5 million. Once Congress provides the money, then the Department of Defense can go out and spend it. It's the Navy that procures Tomahawks.
22: And the share prices started moving immediately the bombs started to fall. So RTX, Raytheon's parent company, reported first quarter earnings up 21%. Northrop Grumman's net earnings rose 82%. And it's not just American firms. Britain's BAE Systems surged 6% on day one of the war. And that was against a falling market overall.
0: And that's the weapons, Sam. But you found that the money didn't stop there?
22: No, it didn't, because the second link in the chain is gas. When the Strait of Hormuz closed and Qatar went offline, about a fifth of the world's liquefied natural gas, LNG, vanished almost overnight. And the companies that were ready to fill that gap, they weren't in the Gulf, they were in Texas. Ira Joseph has spent about 35 years in energy markets, now at Columbia University. He explains the spread. Now, that's the gap between cheap American gas and what that gas then sells for in Asia.
4: The price in the U.S. is relatively low because there's too much supply and the ability of that supply to get to another market is constrained. For every dollar of spread, it's worth, for a tanker coming out of the U.S., it's worth somewhere between $3 and $3.5 million for every dollar. It's a big amount of money. So if there's a $15 spread, you're talking about $45 million per tanker.
22: So that's $45 million per tanker. And the gas itself, well, that costs next to nothing.
4: Somewhat strangely, the price in West Texas has gone negative. So the price in West Texas is actually somewhere between negative $4 and $5 per million BTU, because the ability to take the gas from West Texas to the Gulf Coast is also constrained by pipelines. So around the world, you have like a negative, you know, $5 price in West Texas, and then you have a positive $20 price in Asia.
0: Right. So looking at that, someone's buying gas at minus five and selling it at plus 20. Who pays for that?
22: Well, the people that can least afford it. And that's according to Sharif Suki. He founded Cheniere Energy in 1996. He left in 2015. Cheniere Energy is now America's largest LNG exporter.
5: It's a tragedy. Okay, those are the people who pay the price. What they need the LNG for is mostly for fertilizers. And if you don't have fertilizers, you can't feed your people. So it becomes an existential issue. It's a tragedy.
22: And while all that's happening, energy companies are making big profits. So Shell reported profits of $6.9 billion in the first 3 months of the year, up $5.6 billion in the same period last year. BP's profits more than doubled in the same quarter. Norway's Equinor reported $9.8 billion, its highest quarterly profit in 3 years. And here's the thing, James. Shell's LNG production in Qatar has been shut down since early March because of the conflict. One of its facilities has been damaged by the attacks. Shell's output fell by 4% as a result of that. So the same war that closed its Qatar operations actually generated its biggest profits in years.
0: Very interesting when you put it like that. And I know you've also been looking into the fact that people have made a reasonably large amount of money by betting on the war. Do take us through that.
22: Yeah, so this is through prediction markets. These are platforms where you bet real money on real events. So will there be a strike on Iran? You can vote yes or no. And Joshua Mitz is a law professor at Columbia University, and he researches insider trading. And he and his co-authors looked at trades around the strikes on Iran.
6: The fact that you can pay 50 cents for it, or 20 cents or 10 cents and get paid a dollar for every contract, it's almost like free money to you if you have that information. It is like you have a little bit of foresight about the future in those cases. And of course, who's losing are all the people who think it hasn't actually happened yet. So it's a transfer from one group to the other and a concentration of wealth in the hands of those who have that information.
22: Now, Joshua Mitz's research found signs of over 200,000 trades meeting the criteria of what they called abnormal activity, generating something around $140 million in profit. Now, we can't tell you who placed those bets because the platforms are offshore and the counts are anonymous, but what I can tell you is that the US Senate has since voted unanimously to ban its own members from trading on these prediction markets.
0: So, Sam, looking at the story in total then, do sum it up for us. Who profited the most and who ended up paying for it all?
22: Well, the profit went to the companies that make the weapons and that replace them at a full price for the next 3 years, to those gas exporters who were ready to jump in with supply when supply dried up because the strait was closed, and to someone who we don't know, who placed a bet when the bombs fell. Who paid? Well, American taxpayers are paying. They're funding a replacement bill that could run into hundreds of billions of dollars. And families in Bangladesh and Pakistan paying more for the gas that makes the fertilizer that grows their food. So even if a deal is signed this week, a lot of money has already been made, James.
0: Sam Fenwick, fascinating to get it run through like that. And you can hear more from Sam on Business Daily. Do search for Business Daily wherever you get your podcasts. 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A wave of African states have this month been repatriating their own citizens from South Africa following a rise in anti-migrant sentiment in South Africa. Nigeria, Ghana, Zimbabwe and Malawi have chartered flights ahead of a 30th of June deadline set by some campaigners for undocumented migrants to leave or to face very uncertain consequences. A little earlier, I spoke to three people who recently arrived back in their own country from South Africa. Grace and Rudolph have made it back home to Ghana on a government-sponsored flight. And Mike is from Nigeria, now back in Nigeria. He began our conversation by telling me why he moved to South Africa in the first place.
9: After I graduated, I came in with a visitor's visa. Then as time goes on, I applied for a work permit, which I did get a work permit. So, but while I was using the work permit, I did not get a job. I applied to several places, but to no avail. So I worked with a Nigerian man who will sell cars and buy and sell repair cars. And I tried to join him in a business. So, and while I was also doing my affiliate marketing, that's how I was able to sustain myself while I was there.
1: And Mike, inside South Africa, you also have a son.
9: Yes, I do. 6 years old.
1: Where is he now?
9: He's with his mom.
1: And you're in Nigeria, so you're separated from him?
9: Yes, I am.
1: When you knew you would be leaving South Africa, how, if I may ask, did you tell your son about that?
9: Well, I live separately. He lives with his mom, so I do visit him when I could, and they visit me when they can. But before I left, he happens to be in another province, so which is far from Gauteng. So I could not make my way to that, in person to see him, because the repatriation process, was swift. There was no time for that. So I just have to follow the process and just make sure I get home safe, as that's my first priority, and knowing that my son will be safe with his mom. Everything changed, so drastically, and it just didn't feel safe for me anymore. The place I called home just suddenly.
1: Mike, thank you very much. Let's bring in Rudolph. You're in Ghana. You'd spent 11 years in South Africa. What was living in South Africa like towards the end of your time there?
10: Initially, life there was smooth. It was comfortable. You understand? Because, this xenophobic incident, it started a long time ago. These people, they don't like us. This is the year that we can feel that they are very aggressive and they are very desperate to chase us. Yeah, so that's how it is. Because initially, it wasn't like this. But this time, I can feel that they are very, very angry. We start to speak English, then they notify that you are not from here.
1: Rudolph, do you understand the view of South Africans that the country itself has the legal right to choose who works there? and that if migrants are in South Africa with no papers or with expired papers, that those migrants do not have the legal right to live or work in South Africa?
10: You know, what I know is migration is, you know, everywhere, you understand? And it's the responsibility of the government, you understand, to issue papers for the immigrant, you understand? So I was there for 11 years. And along the line, you know, they stopped issuing the papers for us, you understand? So I became illegal. So
1: yes.
10: Then it's not my fault, you understand? I cannot issue the papers or the permit by myself. It's responsibility of the government to issue it for me, you understand? So now, if they fail to do it, then that means they are driving me out from the country indirectly. And what I know is, you know, this xenophobic thing that is going on, what I'll say is it's a group of people that are doing it, but I can feel that the government is under it. The government is wrong under it. Why don't they issue the papers or the permits for the foreigners so that they can stay peacefully and work?

0: that is up to South Africa.
1: You know, according to their law, if you go to South Africa at the initial stage, they're gonna issue asylum for you. Then along the line, they change it to permits. Then as time goes on, then they do what do you call it? Permanent residence. Then along the line, you can get ID. So that is the legitimate way. But because of what is happening right now, that's why the government is diverting every issue. Yeah, that's
0: Fair.
1: what I know.
0: Rudolph, we do appreciate you speaking to us, and we'd like to bring in our third guest, Grace. And Grace, you spent some time in South Africa. What were those years like?
2: Actually, when I went to South Africa in 2008, I first went to the Home Affairs. They gave me a refugee papers, which lasted for 6 months. So I went to renew it. So by getting there, they told me that the story that I gave them, the reason I left my country, they don't buy that story. So that is a family issue. I should go and resolve it with my family. At that time, I couldn't go home. I don't have the means to go. So I tried to get a straight working permit, which lasted for 3 years. So after that, I got married to a South African guy. Okay, so they helped me to get a permit from the Home Affairs. I mean, so they gave me 2.5 years on that permit. So the permit got expired in 2017, and if I'm not mistaken, August. So I went there to renew it. So by getting there, actually my old passport, which was the old Ghana passport, not the new one, was about expiring, got only 3 months to expire. Okay, so the lady asked me that, no, this passport is about to expire, so go and register with the new one. And I told this lady, no, my permit is expiring today. Just put it in the old one and attach it to the new one, because that was the story someone told me that they would do. So I went to Home Affairs. Home Affairs gave me a temporary permit. 2023, I got arrested. I got arrested. I was on the taxi going to buy some foodstuff. So there was a roadblock. They got me out of the car. All of us, they asked for passports, which I didn't have. So they took me in their car. So the immigration officer, I beg of him that, no, I have a child. I just took my child to the school, and I'm going to buy some foodstuff for him. So please, they should just bear with me. I'll provide the temporary permit that they gave me from Home Affairs. They said, okay. They took me in their car. On our way going, he said to me, you people want to take our law for granted. So I'm taking you to the station. I'll teach you a lesson that you'll never forget. I thought it's like a joke. They took me there. I was remained for 2 to 3 months. Now they jailed me. They put me in prison. I was in their custody for 8 months, 2 weeks before they released me. And they took my baby. Because I even told them, don't take my child. I have someone who can take care of the child so that the child can be outside and play with fellow children. But they insisted, no, the social workers took my child. So after they released me, that is where they bring back my child. So when I came out, my business was collapsed. Everything was down the drain. Nothing to write about. You say so I have to start from a scratch to get that money to buy tickets for myself and that of my child. You see, it was a stress. We were living in fear until the time our president, the best ever president, President Mahama, I
0: Yes.
2: always say thank you to him and our foreign affairs minister. They did so well for us, and I can't stop thanking them.
0: Grace, you made a number of points about the conditions of your detention and that nature, and we don't have a response from the South African authorities to that. South Africa said more widely that those in the country without papers have no right to be inside the country. And Rudolph from Ghana, please tell us what the repatriation process was like.

0: Did you have to speak to the embassy of Ghana to put your hand up to get on a flight?
1: First of all, I would like to thank our government, especially the president of Ghana, Honorable His Excellency John Dramani Mahama, for helping us. I mean, he has saved lives, a lot of lives. In South Africa, we used to join a group, a Ghana group. So they normally update us on, you know, what is going on. So one day I saw a post that because of the xenophobic incidents, if you want to go to Ghana, you have to fill the forms and you can be and submit it to the Ghana High Commission, so that when the time is due, you go there and sign and screen. Afterwards, then take the next procedures. So I did it. After we went to the Ghana High Commission, we stayed there for 3 days, and we were sleeping in a hotel. Food, the accommodation, the government also took it. So I would like to appreciate the Ghana government for what you have done for us. You did a great job. When you go to the airport, Accra International Airport, you understand, they received us, they warmly received. After that, they gave us food. And if you are sick, they gave you some document to go to the hospital for free. And afterwards, they gave us money as a pocket money. And also, they promised us a job. So our government did a very great job for us. And we really appreciate.
0: Thank you, Rudolph. And Mike, you obviously had to leave your six-year-old son behind in South Africa. As your flight took off from South Africa towards Nigeria, what were you thinking?
2: I don't know. I don't know exactly what to think about, you know, I have a lot of things going on in my head. You know, I love him so much. I was there when he was born, and I nurtured him until he became six, despite that I and his mom were not living together, but it was very, very much involved in his life. So that bond is always there.
0: Our thanks to Mike, to Grace, and to Rudolph. Well, our correspondent, Manny Jones, is in Johannesburg, South Africa. I asked her about Rudolph's statement saying that the South African government is complicit in attacks against foreigners.
3: Well, I think that that is something that the South African government would strongly deny. Just today, President Cyril Ramaphosa, on the sidelines of a public holiday commemoration, today was National Youth Day in South Africa, spoke to journalists about the violence that had been carried out against migrants and the protests against illegal migration. And he once more reiterated to the South African public that no one should take the law into their own hands. No one should harass or commit violent acts against other African migrants. He reiterated that his government was determined to deal with the problem of illegal migration and that they'd implemented a number of measures, including empowering migration officers to detain anybody who they suspected of being in the country illegally, and also prosecuting employers who are found to have hired people who are undocumented here. So they have repeatedly said that they're doing everything they can to make sure that anyone who is in South Africa, legally or not, is safe, whilst also, you know, reiterating that being here illegally is not something that they support, and that they're working with other African countries to make sure that their citizens can be repatriated home. I think there's an awareness on the part of the South African government and other African nations that there's certainly a lot of people here who would like to go home and are stranded for whatever reason, but it's a very slow process. And I think what these protests have done is they've really kind of galvanized the government here and governments abroad to try and tackle this issue.
0: Our correspondent, Manny Jones, in Johannesburg. You're listening to Outside Source on the BBC World Service. To the World Cup now with our sports reporter, Ed Harry. And Ed, it's just, 2 hours and a bit until France plays Senegal, a fixture which produced one of the great World Cup upsets many tournaments ago.
4: Yeah, I was there in South Korea 24 years ago to witness Senegal upsetting holders France as they were then in the opening match. They beat them 1-0. France had won the tournament on home soil 4 years earlier, but they underestimated a Senegal side which featured key players who were eligible for both Senegal and France, but who had chosen to represent the West African nation. And a lot of that was down to the pioneering, charismatic coach Bruno Metsu, who is sadly no longer with us. And it remains the case this year. Stars on both sides could have chosen to play for the other nation tension instead, such are the historical, cultural and political ties between the two. France, though, many people's favourites for this World Cup, but their midfielder N'Golo Kanté says they will not make the mistake of being overconfident.
5: We cannot hide that we have a lot of quality in the team, but I think it's the same for many other teams. We cannot see ourselves too beautiful or too strong. We have to have trust on our abilities, to have trust on ourselves, and to have trust on ourselves and to take game by game, because our opponent for sure, we will make the game difficult for us, and we are not protected from anything.
0: Nobody is. N'Golo Kanté there. Well, we've received these messages from Senegal and France football fans.
6: Hello, BBC Outside Source. This is Boy Moron, a Senegalese content creator and influencer. Well, with the visa restriction for the United States of America, we're planning to organize fan zones here with the Senegalese supporter community. Right now, all Senegalese are ready to put on a show here in Dakar to show the whole world that we can make some noise without even being in the United States of America. And today, we are going to beat France for the second time. In defense, we have the best player like Nakate and Koulibaly. In midfield, we have Pape Gueye, Gane Gueye, Patesis, Lamine Kamara, and Iliman Diaye, who are among the best midfielders in the world. In attack, we have Jackson, Sadio Mane, Ibrahim Baye, and Ismaïla Sarr, who we can count on to finish the game. And let's not forget goalkeepers, Edouard Mendy, who is the best goalkeeper in the world. My last word is to say to friends, if we beat you again, it won't be a surprise, because we did it in 2002, we will do it again. We hope to be the first African team to win the worldwide trophy. Thank you, BBC.
7: 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This is Charles in Paris. So we are ready for tonight's match, Evan Croft. It's a heat wave. I'm watching the game with my family, and the rest of the World Cup will be with friends. I'm more of a club football fan, but the pressure is on. So this time might not be as strong as PSG, but we believe, as Ted Lasso would say, a 2-0 victory will be perfect. So come on, Les Bleus.
8: Hi, BBC Outside Source. This is Pauline. I live in Paris. I'm watching the match tonight in my house with my husband, and I'm very, very excited. And of course, I want the France win tonight, of course.
0: France fans and Senegal fans will find out who emerges victorious from that match. And then there'll be Iraq against Norway and then Argentina versus Algeria, featuring, if he starts, Lionel Messi in his sixth consecutive World Cup, which is a record, which may then be matched in the next day or so by Cristiano Ronaldo. That's just about it from Outside Source. I'm James Reynolds. Thank you for your company.
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12: 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Alan Johnston spoke to one of the organisers about that violent but impactful event.
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13: On Outlook with me, Mubin Azar, the real teacher who inspired the film School of Rock. In the 70s, free-spirited musician Hans Fenger had grandiose aspirations of rock stardom. But when his girlfriend fell pregnant, he needed a job. He fell into teaching music in Canada's Bible Belt. And then one day, a pupil sparked an idea.
14: A young man in my music class, he said to me, Mr. Fenger, could you teach me something on this bass guitar? I went, yeah, sure. Other kids started to come into the room and they went, wow, he's playing bass guitar just like a rock and roll musician.
13: Hans would teach his students all about rock, and soon this ragtag band recorded an album.
14: The kids were just mind boggled that there was somebody there with a recorder, and they really thought they were in a major studio.
13: The kids took home a vinyl to show their parents. 2 decades on, a copy was discovered in a junk store, and it found an unexpected international audience. That's after the news.
15: I'm Debbie Russ with the BBC News. Donald Trump has said he's not happy with Israel after it continued to attack Hezbollah targets in Lebanon, despite a deal with Iran that was meant to stop the fighting. Mr. Trump was speaking to reporters at the G7 summit in France.
16: I'm not happy with the way Israel has handled themselves with Lebanon and with Hezbollah. They should have been able to do the job faster. It just goes on forever. And when that happens, it throws a negative light on the big deal, and that's the deal with Iran.
15: President Trump's comments about Israel are among his most outspoken yet, showing the extent of his current spat with Prime Minister Benjamin Netanyahu. After Mr. Trump made his comments, Lebanese state media reported that at least 4 people had been killed in a fresh wave of Israeli strikes in the south of the country. Hugo Bushega reports from Beirut.
17: The wave of strikes included 2 consecutive attacks in the village of Maifadun. According to reports, first a car was hit, then a second strike happened as residents inspected the damage. Separately, the Israeli military said it intercepted rockets that had been fired by Hezbollah towards Israeli troops occupying parts of southern Lebanon. This happens despite statements by Iranian officials that Lebanon is included in the ceasefire truce with the US. Iran insists that for any deal to succeed, Israel must end its campaign and withdraw from Lebanon.
15: Ukraine's President Volodymyr Zelensky says he's asked Donald Trump for more Patriot air defense missiles. The two leaders have met at the G7 summit of leading industrial powers, where Mr. Zelensky is hoping to win promises of more military equipment and tougher sanctions on Russia, as our global affairs reporter Paul Moss explains.
18: There are plenty of topics on the G7's agenda, like trade and relations with China, but President Trump arrived fresh from reaching an agreement with Iran, which he says will lead to peace. And today's working lunch saw leaders discuss how to restore normal shipping to the Strait of Hormuz. Meanwhile, President Zelensky used the chance to show Mr. Trump a photograph of the Kiev monastery, which was badly damaged by a Russian airstrike this week, hoping perhaps that with the US president believing he's ended conflict in the Gulf, he'll now give Ukraine more attention.
15: A former Sri Lankan president, Gotabaya Rajapaksa, has petitioned the Court of Appeal to prevent his arrest over the 2019 Easter bombings, in which 279 people were killed. He won the presidency by a landslide months after the atrocities blamed on Islamist extremists. But his former intelligence chief, Suresh Saleh, is now under arrest on suspicion he abetted the attacks to help Mr. Rajapaksa, a security hard liar, to win power. Both men deny any involvement. World News from the BBC. Many people's tip to win the World Cup, France, begin their campaign later against one of the most fancied African teams, Senegal. That clash will be followed by Iraq versus Norway before the holders, Argentina, take on Algeria. The day's final match will see Austria play debutants Jordan. The British Defence Ministry says it's investigating reports that a Russian warship fired shots at a yacht in international waters between Britain and France. People aboard the British yacht said the Russian warship fired what appeared to be warning shots from a distance of 500 metres. There are no reports of damage or casualties. The French car maker Renault and defence company Thales say they're going to work together to produce military drones. Peter Hyatt reports.
19: Plunging sales and increased Chinese competition have led several European vehicle manufacturers to move into the defence industry. It's one of the few areas where European governments are increasing spending, and given the current international situation, are likely to continue doing so. Renault and Thales are already collaborating on an unmanned military land vehicle. The new plan is to use underemployed vehicle factories to turn out a Thales-designed aerial loitering drone, up to 1,000 a month starting next year. In a nod to French culture and history, the drone is named after an ancient Celtic god of war, Teutates, a word familiar to every reader of the Asterix books.
15: The oldest woman in custody in France has gone on trial accused of committing a murder 37 years ago. Now 79, Marie-Thérèse Garcia is accused of killing her sister-in-law, whose body was found in a suitcase floating in the River Seine. Developments in technology meant investigators could link her DNA with two hairs, which were also found in the suitcase. World Athletics has launched a project to study pregnancy, childbirth and elite female athletes' return to sport. The governing body says the project will gather the views of women athletes and will combine scientific research and policy development. BBC News.
13: Hello, welcome to Outlook from the BBC World Service, diving into the moments that define us, told through the voices of our guests from around the globe. I'm Mubeen Azar. Now, can you remember a time when someone entered your life and spun your world off its axis for the better? In the 70s, for hundreds of school kids in rural Canada, that someone was a teacher, and their story became the inspiration for this.
20: I think it's time we started our new class project.
21: A science project?
20: No, it's called Rock Band.
13: School of Rock, the 2003 film starring Jack Black about a down-and-out musician who poses as a teacher with no qualifications for the job at hand. Instead, he schools his students on the power of believing in themselves.
20: Tamika, hey, you've got something everybody wants. You've got talent, girl.
13: Embracing rebellion and challenging the norm.
20: If you want to rock, you got to break the rules. You got to get mad at the man.
13: And crucially, how one great rock show can change the trajectory of a life. And then that magic man, he come to town. Woo-wee, he done spun my head around. Today, we'll be hearing from that teacher and the man that inspired the movie, Hans Fenger. Just like in the film, Hans kind of fell into education when the circumstances of his life suddenly changed. And what followed was, well, epic.
14: My life in the 70s was like many people's lives in the 70s. I was pretty wrapped up in music. I really wanted to play in a rock band and travel the world and make records and do all that kind of thing. I had quite long hair. People say I looked a little like George Harrison, which I find very flattering.
13: Did you have a kind of grand plan of any kind?
14: Absolutely none. No, I had no plan. I had no idea what I was going to do. Like, I wanted to play in The Spiders from Mars with David Bowie. That was my big dream.
13: So I guess you wanted to be a rock star.
14: That's exactly right. I wanted to be a rock star, and I wanted to be a rock star since I was a child.
13: Where did that love of music come from?
14: Well, you know, my father was a working jazz musician. My mother sang opera. So, I mean, I went into grade one knowing who Miles Davis and Puccini were. And my dad was an improvisational musician. So he actually worked as a jazz musician. And that's difficult to make a living. My dad, of course, being a jazz guy, wasn't so fond of rock and roll. Not so much for the music point, but he couldn't understand why people playing such simple music made so much money. So when I started to play music, he made me play the accordion, which I really didn't want to play. But, you know, we couldn't afford a piano. We were very poor. And the one thing the accordion allowed me to do is I could read bass clef and treble clef in music. And later on, I found the fact that I could read music extremely helpful. So my love of music came from being surrounded by it all the time. And I would be playing my records all the time.
13: There was something that happened in your life that really changed your circumstances, wasn't there?
14: And very much so. My girlfriend got pregnant and I suddenly found myself needing a job. And I had no idea what I was going to do. So I worked in music stores teaching guitar and all that. And then one time, a friend of mine said to me, you should try teaching music in school. They get summer holidays and you get a pension. Wow, really? I thought, well, I don't know. I don't know about teaching school. I was a terrible student. I barely got out of grade 12. I went, well, okay. So I applied for the teaching program at the local university and I got accepted and I went.
13: And what about the school that you applied to? What was the area like where the school was?
14: Well, when I got into the teaching program, I was hired before I'd even finished it because there was such a teacher shortage in the area that I applied in, because it was just at that time going from a very, very rural district to a little bit more of a subdivision district. So they had a large expanding population out there. And so they were really short of teachers. So they were hiring literally anyone. So, and I walked and they hired me and I had long hair, and the district itself was extremely conservative. It was known as kind of the Bible Belt of British Columbia. Mm. So every kid went to church, teachers all wore ties, you know, and I waltzed in with all this hair and they sort of went, wow. The kids went, wow.
13: Had they seen someone like you before?
14: You mean in teaching?
13: Yeah, at that school.
14: No, absolutely not. They'd never come anywhere close to me anywhere. So I was really the oddball out, to say the least, you know?
13: What happened to this oddball hands on your first day as a teacher?
14: I walked in at 9 o'clock. I had no idea what I was doing because, you know, planning and organizing have not been a big thing in my life. So my first day in there, I had no clue as to what I was doing. And I sort of thought, well, what am I going to do with these kids? And while I was at the university teacher training, they had taught us all these children's songs. And I realized quite early that this was not my cup of tea.
13: What kind of songs are we talking? What was on the curriculum or in the classroom at the time?
14: London Bridge is Falling Down, you know, songs about peace in the world if we joined hands. That kind of music, which really tends to be kind of condescending to children. And it certainly wasn't music that expressed children's feelings or thoughts.
13: So we're talking about the kind of kumbaya type of stuff.
14: Exactly. Exactly.
13: And you weren't finding that inspiring, really?
14: Not at all. And I rapidly found out the kids weren't either. You know, they didn't really particularly find it all inspiring. And one day after school, there was a young man in my music class. He was about 8, 9 years old. And he had a bass guitar. He said to me, Mr. Fenger, could you teach me something on this bass guitar? I went, yeah, sure. And so I taught him a little 12-bar blues, and he played it, and he was practicing in there. And other kids started to come into the room, and they went, wow, look at that. He's playing bass guitar just like a rock and roll musician. And it instantly occurred to me that the walking bass line was the walking bass line of the chorus of Help Me, Rhonda by the Beach Boys.
13: Oh, wow. Okay.
14: And so I got Sheldon to play this, and then I would play Help Me, Rhonda with him. And soon the kids would come in and they would, no, Mr. Fenger, can we sing this? And I went, sure, absolutely. They also had these kind of bell instruments called ORF instruments. And I realized those could kind of work as a string section. And so the first song we did was Help Me, Rhonda, and the kids tore the roof off the place. You know, it was just amazing. They just absolutely loved it.
13: These children you hear singing are from Mr. Fenger's actual class. He ditched the nursery rhymes for tunes from the Beach Boys, Paul McCartney, and David Bowie, and the school choir morphed into its own DIY makeshift band.
14: The first school I taught in, they had a choir of 11 kids when it came to that school. Within a month, almost every kid from grade 4 on up was in that choir. They basically felt an ownership of what they were doing. And I think that was very important because they felt like they were making real music. I was a big proponent of instant music. We were just going to make it and make it. And we didn't audition anybody. I mean, if you couldn't sing, I didn't care. If you couldn't play, I didn't care. It was a communal experience in that sense. And everybody was sort of equal. You know, it's just come on and everybody do it and everybody get together and have a good time, be a rock band.
13: But what did the conservative parents make of their kids joining a fledgling rock band?
14: In this Bible Belt community, I soon realized that if you have happy kids, you have happy parents. And so they really liked it.
13: I just wonder, was there any kind of formality in terms of your lesson plans?
14: Absolutely none. I never had a lesson plan in my life. I didn't grade. The principal says, well, how are you going to mark these? I said, I'm not marking them. It's not math. You can mark math, but I'm not going to say, oh, well, you're not as musical as this next child. And the other thing that really worked a lot with the kids, and I was very fortunate in that sense that, you know, my parents were musicians, is that I had really good ears. So they liked the fact that I could instantly figure out their music and instantly show them how to play it.
1: It really sounds like a free-flowing creative environment. So you must have felt like you were in your element. What was going on in your personal life at the same time?
14: Oh, my personal life was a bit of a mess. By this point, the girlfriend and I had broken up. So that was not so great. I didn't have a place to live in Langley. I lived in Vancouver, and it was quite a drive from Vancouver to Langley. So I eventually found a place out in Langley, you know, and I lived there for a number of years. But my personal life, I had no money. I didn't have much of anything going for me. So I never dreaded going into school. I mean, I found teaching like a real escape because I could be right centered in that moment. And with the children in that moment and me in that moment, I mean, I was part of their band, really. I mean, I was just the big guy with the guitar,
1: mm-hmm.
14: you know, and I couldn't do it without them, you know, and they kind of cooperated with me on that level that we all were in this together.
1: Leading a school band was hardly rock stardom, but amid the turbulence of a relationship breakdown and financial woes, it gave Hans a sanctuary. Some of the music choices reflected the tinge of melancholy that he was feeling.
14: I remember when my son was born, I think the Ziggy Stardust album had just come out, or Hunky Dory, or one of the early David Bowie albums. And I would play these songs endlessly. You know, I was a huge David Bowie fan. So when Space Oddity came out, I would play it on the guitar. And I could really, really get into it. You know, music for me, even if I wasn't teaching kids, no matter what was happening in my life, my music was always there and it never let me down. I felt really that the music was like a lifesaver for me, as it turned out to be for the kids.
1: Were there particular students that made an impression on you?
14: The students that made an impression on me were often the students that you could tell were extremely into it. You know, you could see they were really feeling the music, you know? And that's when I really realized that all these children have inner lives. And the life of a child is not always sunshine and bliss. And they needed something to express that. And for reasons that are serendipity, I suppose, but, you know, a lot of that music expressed being alone. And there were some students, you know, that I saw were very shy.
1: Can you remember your first impression of Hans?
21: He looked like a hippie. He looked like George Harrison with long hair.
14: I keep telling him that. They don't believe me.
1: I do believe you.
21: He always wore white pants, and then he would have a top with a vest.
1: Like a rock star. Perfect.
21: Yes. He wasn't your average music teacher at all.
1: This is Darla Kendrick, one of Hans's students, who was part of the choir.
21: I remember the day that he pointed in my direction, and I was sitting in the very back of the class, and he said, I have a solo for you. You know, so I'm sitting there waiting. We're all waiting. And I couldn't understand why this person wasn't responding to him. So I'm like, well, come on. You know, and I'm sitting there, and it was actually me he was pointing to. And I remember the top I was wearing. I was so embarrassed and so horrified. My face went red. I was terrified. I would spend hours in my bedroom singing. But that was about it. I was a nobody. I had a low self-esteem, and I was invisible. Yeah.
1: But did he instill confidence in you then?
21: Yes, he did. He did. And it was my favorite class. And he was full of life, and he put all of us kids together. It was amazing, because he played all the modern music. All the music that we were listening to on the radio at the time as kids.
1: How did that differ from what you'd been taught in the choir before that?
21: Well, the choir, that was all contrived and serious, and it wasn't fun. I mean, he blew everything up. He blew everything up and got us all singing and having fun, and and finding out things about ourselves that we just never thought of.
14: When Darla sang when she was a little kid, you could hear Darla sing, even though she had a very soft voice and she was in the middle of other kids.
21: Wow.
14: They all were able to express themselves through their music. And I think Darla really had that.
21: Aww.
14: You know, and I could see that right away, you know, that she was in tune. Now, it wasn't important to me that the kids were in tune. I could care less. But if you're going to do a solo, then I think it's kind of important because I didn't want a kid to be laughed at. I wanted them to be able to actually sing the song so that the intonation was reasonably okay. And Darla had great intonation.
1: I want to go to this pivotal day in 1976 where you organized a recording in the school gymnasium. Talk me through that day.
14: I was teaching in three schools in Langley because there was a very, very rural community. So one of the schools I taught in only had four classrooms in it. The other school only had six. And even the biggest school in there was, comparatively speaking, a small school. So I would have to go from these different schools like an itinerant music teacher. And one day I got them all together and I thought, well, I'm going to make a recording. And as it so happened, a friend of mine, Greg Finseth, had a Revox two-track tape recorder, which in the 70s was really a big deal. If you had a Revox, you really had a great recorder. So I said to my friend Greg, could you do a recording of my students? He went, sure. And so we had a limited amount of time because it was a rural area. Kids were bused to school. So their bus had to come at a certain time. So after school, I got them all in the gym because I was also a big Phil Spector fan. So the whole idea of having something with all that reverb, natural reverb, I thought, wow, this is great. And I noticed that other people, when they would record in the gym, would baffle everything and try to get rid of that echo. Whereas I loved the echo, and it made the kids sound big. So we got into the gym. The kids saw everybody setting up, and I could see just from their faces, they went, oh, this is a real deal. And the kids were just mind boggled that there was somebody there with a recorder and there was two microphones. I mean, they really thought they were in, you know, a major studio. But because they all had to be bused, it was one take.
1: Just that one take.
14: One take. The recording was never edited. It was never mixed. There was, you know, it went straight from tape to vinyl.
1: A few hundred copies of those vinyls were made, intended only for the children and their parents. Darla, who was there that day, never thought Hans seemed like an oddball who had no idea what he was doing, as he puts it. For her and her two siblings, the choir was just great, and it really made a difference to their lives.
21: I never picked up on that. I think he had a way of covering like most artists do, and he had an understanding of the children. Almost like his inner child came out at that time, too. So we were all on the same playing field. And, you know, it was tough in our home because my dad was an alcoholic. So it was really, really tough. So each day was just a day that we were just in survival mode. So music just gave us those few minutes in our day to just engulf ourselves in music that was fun. It was great.
1: Sounds like an escape.
21: It was. And it was really nice to be seen and how he inspired me and found me and discovered little me. And he discovered other sweet little souls that, you know, and he gave them a voice, let them use the voice they had. Remember all
1: my love. The following year, in 1977, Hans organized another concert in the school gym. 2 years on, Hans left his job as a teacher in the Langley district, much to the dismay of his students, including Darla.
21: We were very, very sad. I was very sad when Hans moved on. By the time I was in grade 7, it was Mr. Fumigalli's class, and he was an amazing teacher who was involved with Hans with the music and everything, because he was just known in the town to be a beautiful human being. But I was down, and we were down because Hans had moved on.
14: I stopped teaching because I wanted to get back to being in a rock and roll band.
1: Mm-hmm.
14: And that's what I wanted to do. And I realized in 1979 or 1980, rock and roll had kind of passed me by. I wasn't going to go get a spiky haircut and join a punk band. I wasn't going to go into a new wave band. You know, I felt I was too old. This was not my music. I'm too old for this. So I was kind of at a loss. So for 2 years, I went back to trying to be in a band. And then about 1981, I went back to teaching music, only this time in Vancouver. But I always, all those years that I taught music in Vancouver, I always really loved looking back at my years at Langley. I mean, they're always just so dear to me.
1: And so for the next two decades, Hans worked as a music teacher. Life went on the way that it does until 2001 rolled around. And then Hans got a call to go to the principal's office.
14: It was at my school. You know, there was an announcement, PA announcement that says, Mr. Fenger, there's a call from you from New York. I said, New York? I don't know anybody in New York, you know. And I said, okay. So off to the office, I went and got the call. And the person on the phone said, are you the person who did the Langley Music Project? And my very first thought was, David Bowie is suing me. And I thought, it really was. You know, I thought, oh my God, he's unhappy that I did this song. And the person on the phone was Irwin Chusett from WFMU Radio in New York.
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14: And he said, we've been playing your record. I said, how did you get hold of my record? He said, well, he had been in contact with a fellow named Brian Linz, who was at the University of Victoria. And he had kind of a, for lack of a better word, outsider music program. In other words, music that was outside the pop music idiom. And he found that album in a junk store. And he looked at the songs on it, which was that it was the original album from 76. And it had Space Oddity and In My Room. And he said, oh, I got to listen to this. And he loved it. And he sent it to Irwin, who he had a contact with. Irwin played it on the radio station.
2: All those kids put together by their musical supervisor, Hans Fenger, working with those farm kids up in the Langley region of British Columbia, getting them to do songs like Rhiannon, using those ORF instruments, and a cymbalist who is always idiosyncratically half a beat off. Those are just some of the elements that make the recordings so wonderful.
14: And literally the lights lit up. He went, whoa, this is amazing. It got such a tremendous amount of feedback on his show.
2: Oh, you like the little kids singing Fleetwood Mac, did you? Pretty far out, huh? It was nice to get some instant feedback here at the radio station.
14: So that's when he got hold of me and said, we would really like to put this out as a commercial release. I said, wow, that would be amazing. So it was an amazing thing to get this phone call. And I sort of thought, yeah, nothing's going to come of this. I mean, it's nice that you're going to do a commercial release, but how many people are going to buy this record? I just wasn't sure.
1: It turns out there was some real solid interest. The music that Hans and the children had made all those years ago had struck a chord. And they were about to be saluted by one of rock's giants. Stick with us.
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1: On Outlook, we're back with a teacher who recorded an album with his students intended only for the kids and their parents. But 25 years later, it had a more public-facing second life and transported him to the past.
14: Music can time trip you better than anything in the world. You hear a song, it takes you right back to a moment.
1: It triggered a school reunion.
14: Hearing from them how much that album meant to them, it was just fantastic.
1: And it inspired the film School of Rock. That's after the news.
15: BBC News with Debbie Russ. Donald Trump says he's not happy with Israel after it continued to attack Hezbollah targets in Lebanon, despite a deal with Iran meant to stop the fighting. He told reporters at the G7 summit in France that too many people had been killed. After Mr. Trump made his comments, Lebanese state media said at least four people were killed in fresh Israeli strikes. Iran has insisted Israel must end its campaign and withdraw from Lebanon for any deal with the US to succeed. Ukraine's President Volodymyr Zelensky says he's asked Donald Trump for more Patriot air defense missiles. Observers say the deal between the US and Iran has opened a moment of opportunity for Mr. Zelensky. French car company Renault and defense company Thales say they're going to work together to produce military drones. They say up to 1,000 drones a month could be produced. Britain says it's investigating reports that a Russian warship fired shots at a yacht in international waters between England and France. There are no reports of damage or casualties. Sri Lanka's former president, Gotabaya Rajapaksa, has asked a court to block his potential arrest in connection with 2019's deadly Easter bombings. His former intelligence chief is already in detention amid claims he aided the attacks to help Mr. Rajapaksa win power. The oldest woman in custody in France has gone on trial, accused of committing a murder 37 years ago. Now 79 years old, Marie-Thérèse Garcia is accused of killing her sister-in-law. World Athletics has launched a project to study pregnancy, childbirth, and the return to sport of elite female athletes. The governing body says the project will gather the views of women athletes and will combine scientific research and policy development. BBC News.
1: Welcome back to Outlook from the BBC World Service with me, Mubin Azhar. We've been hearing from Hans Fenger. You might not have heard that name before, but you may have come across a piece of pop culture that his story inspired. He's the fuel behind the film School of Rock, the movie about a rock and roll wannabe who poses as a teacher and ends up creating a band with his students.
0: As long as I'm here, there will be no grades or gold stars or demerits. We're going to have recess all the time.
14: Woo!
1: Hans's own story is, of course, a little different to the film's protagonist, but they are both rock star hopefuls who felt like the odd ones out. They both have tricky periods in their personal lives and a gift for encouraging young creative minds. Like Jack Black's character, Hans was a free-spirited guitar player who wanted to transcend the humdrum of daily life and become a legend like David Bowie. But when Hans became a father in his 20s, those lofty ambitions hit a wall. He applied for a job teaching music at schools across a rural area of Canada, known as the country's Western Bible Belt. When he began work, he swapped Kumbaya for radio hits from the 60s and 70s. He won over parents in this conservative corner of the world and transformed the school choir into a band where everyone was welcome. For Hans, his time teaching at the Langley schools gave him a great sense of comfort. In his personal life, he was struggling, flat out broke, and trying to raise his son after his relationship ended. This informed some of the song choices for the school band, with sadness and longing being reoccurring themes. In the late 70s, Hans recorded two performances of the choir in the school gymnasium. They were pressed into a few hundred vinyls, intended only for the kids and their parents. And then, 25 years on, he got an unexpected phone call from a radio DJ in New York who was handed a copy and played the Langley album on his show. He wanted to facilitate a wider release.
14: next thing I knew, they released it commercially, and Bar None Records in New Jersey said to take a flyer on it and said, okay, we'll see what happens. And they pressed a number of copies and it went through the roof. And David Bowie heard it and he actually did a plug for the album. He thought it was so great.
1: The cover of Space Oddity made it to Bowie's ears.
14: It did.
1: I want to quote specifically what he said. He said it was a piece of art that I couldn't have conceived of. How did that make you feel?
14: I can't believe that David Bowie was a fan of mine. It was like, it was just an amazing moment.
1: What was it about that moment that meant the album really began to fly?
14: Well, I'll tell you, I think 9/11 had something to do with it. It came out literally almost at the same time, almost at the same moment that 9/11 happened. And when 9/11 happened, commercial music just tanked. Nobody was listening to, you know, rock and roll. Nobody was listening to any of this kind of stuff. People were just full of grief and shock. And what they really wanted to hear was little kids singing sad songs. And I think that had a lot to do with that moment in history, had a lot to do with the album taking off, because it was children. It was not commercial at all. It was obviously made just for the sheer love of doing it. And I think that really resonated for a lot of people. And then also there was a kind of a built-in nostalgia in that album. I certainly didn't at the time do it with any kind of nostalgic idea. But many of the songs that the kids sang were songs that a lot of people grew up with, you know? And to hear kids sing it brought them back to their own childhood. And I think that really meant a lot to people.
1: The sad songs that had struck a chord for Hans in his 20s now found a new resonance with the American public. The record even created an international buzz, making many end-of-the-year best album lists in 2001. By then, Hans's student, Darla Kendrick, was married and making a living as a singer. It was a dream to hear that the album she'd been a part of in school was having a second life.
4: It was so special. VH1 came and we got to have this whole video done and a reunion and seeing all the kids, and we all went back into our places. It was amazing.
5: So I understand you're all gonna sing.
6: That Hans was able to instill the discipline in us that he did. And it wasn't by virtue of his position of authority. Everybody was just so motivated to contribute to this to the best of their abilities.
7: When you're that age, you don't realize what lessons in life you've learned. You never do until, you know, later on in life when it comes back to you again. And I owe him a lot. I really do.
1: What do you remember of that day?
4: Well, you might laugh. I was due to have my son at any moment, and they hooked me up to all of these microphones. But every 10 minutes, I had to go pee. So I realized, could they hear me, like, when I was going to the water? So I went up to the studio, and I said, excuse me, but can you guys hear me when I go to the washroom? And they all laughed. It's like, oh. Life.
1: Yeah, life, right? What was it like seeing your students again?
14: It was so weird, you know, because of course they're all coming up to me going, oh, do you remember me? And I said, you're only 10 years old. There's only one of me. There are hundreds of you. You know, and it was absolutely fabulous seeing all those kids again, you know. And so many of them had children, you know. They all got their albums. They signed each other's albums. It was like having an annual. So I think for these kids, it was an incredible moment in their lives, one which they never got repeated again in their music education career. And hearing from them how much that album meant to them, it was fabulous. It was just fantastic. One of the songs that we did at the reunion was the song In My Room.
1: Mm-hmm.
14: People often ask me, you know, what song I think best encapsulated the whole thing. That one.
1: You seem really moved by that. Tell me why.
14: To have that kind of impact on people's lives, you never know You know, you just never know.
8: The song in many ways is about solitude, isn't it? And it's about kind of feeling safe in solitude.
14: Exactly.
21: Yes.
14: Whether you're an adult or a child.
21: I'm emotional now.
8: Are you okay, Donna? Tell me, how are you feeling?
21: This brings up a lot. Yeah, it's beautiful. Sorry.
8: Don't be sorry. It sounds like it was a very particular time in your life.
14: Darla, you're gonna start making me cry. Don't do that.
21: Yeah.
8: Darla, why does it bring up so much for you?
21: Well, I just think it, you know, life has happened and it just, every moment is so precious. And, you know, we're older now, right? And so you see these kids at School of Rock and they're so young. They got their whole lives ahead of them. But it brings back some, yeah, good memories. But with Hans, he helped me find my voice and connect the dots. He helped me to find something that gave me a reason and a purpose to be here.
8: It's really good to hear. You had your child in the 70s. So, of course, when this was a huge success, your child was an adult. What do they make of your success?
14: I was just having dinner with my three granddaughters. And I was just having dinner with them the other night. And my youngest granddaughter said, you know, my music teacher has heard of you. I said, really? I said, yeah, Olga, you're famous. Am I? And so she was really proud of it, you know. I said, thought, boy, your grandfather's a rock star, you know. And for my own son, when the album came out in 2001, he found it kind of odd. And it brought back the 70s for him, too. And the 70s weren't the greatest time in his life either. You know, his mother and I were splitting up and he had all kinds of trauma happening himself. So the album also brought back a lot of memories for him. And, you know, music can time trip you better than anything in the world. You know, you hear a song, it takes you right back to a moment. And he himself went back to the 70s. And even though he was a little kid, he could still remember what it was like at that time. And the fact that the album became famous, well, he kind of greeted it with, wow. How did that happen? But he was quite happy about it. And my granddaughters absolutely love it.
8: This really has made a huge impact on your life. It impacted your children's lives. Of course, it impacted the lives of all the students that took part. It also became a kind of staple of pop culture, because Mike White ended up watching the documentary on TV and then was inspired to write The School of Rock. I know that story is distinctly different, but it was inspired by you. So how do you feel about that?
14: Well, it's always nice to be an inspiration for people, you know. People often ask me about School of Rock. And, of course, it's not the Langley story. The Langley story is a different story. But what is the same is the fish-out-of-water element of the story. You know, Jack Black finding himself having to teach and, you know, little kids. And, I mean, I didn't teach AC/DC riffs, you know. So it was not really, like I say, the same story. But it was great that, you know, it inspired an entire movie. And, you know, and people still come up to me and go, oh, you're the School of Rock guy. I said, no, Jack Black is the School of Rock guy. I'm the Langley guy.
8: Donna, you have really established a career for yourself as a singer. How has what Hans instilled in you, how has that inspired you? How has it guided you?
21: I think him just discovering me at a time in his life, he was going through his own personal circumstances. And I think that him discovering someone like me and even some of the others I noticed too, he had a way of pulling them out of whatever they were dealing with and letting them find their voice. And it did definitely give me a foundation or something to work from. He actually taught me guitar as well. Hans and I, after the reunion and after I had my son, I had a gig. I think it was on New Year's, and asked if he'd like to come play. And we just fell into place. And it didn't feel right having him behind us. We had to have him in front of us. Yeah. Good friend of mine
8: follows the stars. It's really cute. Hans, how do you feel hearing Darla speak about this stuff? Because, you know, you're kind of woven into her history.
14: Well, she's also woven into mine. So, well, it's a very difficult thing to put into words, because so much of it has to do with emotion and feeling. But I know that one of the things I'm proudest of is how many of those kids I taught stayed in music. And the number of them became musicians themselves, were in bands themselves, including that young man who played bass guitar in that very first session. He stayed in music.

0: My thanks to Hans Fenger and his former student, Darla Kendrick, for joining me down the line from their homes in Canada. Testament to how teaching and a great rock show can leave a mark on the world. 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If you've got any comments or stories you'd like to share, you can email us. 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We really do love to hear from you. So, from a story that inspired a film to a stuntman bringing movie magic to life, for our sister podcast, Lives Less Ordinary, I spoke to Kiran Shah. At 125 centimetres tall, it wasn't always clear how he'd make his way into the world of cinema, but he quickly realised that his size was his superpower. Can we talk about some of your career highlights? Because quite quickly then, after Superman, there's a string of blockbuster movies, mm-hmm. and you've worked with some amazing, amazing people. Mm-hmm. Is it true that in the movie Titanic, you played all of the children?
1: Most of the children.
0: Most of the children. So explain how that worked. Why was it the case?
1: There were so many stunt people there who taught me a lot of things. I've done body burns.
0: Okay.
1: Literally going on fire, quarter of the body or half of the body or whatever. I've done water stunts. I can't swim. I can't float.
0: Hold on a minute. So you said you can't swim.
1: No.
0: And yet you were standing in for the children in Titanic.
1: Yeah.
0: How did that work?
1: It worked because of the wetsuit.
0: Does the wetsuit make you float?
1: Yeah, it makes you float.
0: Did the team know that you couldn't swim?
1: I never ever told anyone.
0: Kiran, isn't that dangerous if you were on the set of Titanic playing all of these children and you can't actually swim?
1: Yeah. No. Oh, that's fine. As long as,
0: I'm glad it turned out fine, but I feel scared for you.
1: Yeah, no, it turned out right in the sense that people were still looking after each other anyway. Mm-hmm. I knew if something goes wrong, there will be somebody who will jump in and get me out.
0: There's a lot of work put into making you safe. Can you talk to me about the Lord of the Rings films? Am I right in thinking you played all four of the main Hobbits?
1: All five of them.
0: All five of them. So that would be Bilbo Baggins as well.
1: Well, yeah. Well, yeah, what happened was I had to do a meeting and they came back and the man came, okay, there's the good news and bad news. You're going to do stunts for all five actors. Yeah. And the bad news is you're going to do all five Hobbits.
0: That sounds like a lot of
1: lot
0: work.
1: Of work. It was a lot of work.
0: You can watch Kiran Shah's full interview on the BBC World Service YouTube channel. Just search for Lives Less Ordinary. That's all from Outlook Today. I'm Mubeen Azhar, and today's producer was Elena Angelides. Till next time, take care.
2: BBC World Service, and now witness history. In this programme, we're going back half a century to an event that shook the apartheid regime in South Africa to its foundations, the Soweto Uprising. In 2010, Alan Johnston spoke to one of the organisers about that violent but impactful event.
3: It's early on June the 16th, 1976, and on Johannesburg's outskirts, the young people of the township of Soweto are about to make their voices heard. In the hours ahead, demonstrating black schoolchildren will be fired on by police in scenes of violence that will shock the world. A girl called Bongi Mkabela will be among the protesters. She describes what she felt when the security forces started shooting.
4: It was fear, the kind of fear that you taste in your mouth. It was anger, the kind of anger that almost blinds you. And it was frustration, absolute frustration. But at the same time, adrenaline also carries you to just run and run for life.
3: Every aspect of Bongi Mkabela's childhood had been marked by the injustices of apartheid, along with many other increasing

0: Strongly politicized young people, she had decided that it was time to make a stand. She was elected to represent her high school on a council that made preparations for a day of peaceful protest. It was agreed that on June 16th, Soweto's students would abandon their classrooms. They'd march through the streets and eventually converge for a rally at the Orlando Football Stadium. Their main aim was to protest at the compulsory imposition in their schools of teaching in Afrikaans, the language of the dominant Europeans of Dutch descent.
1: We understood not Afrikaans only as a language, but Afrikaans as a language of the oppressor. It wasn't just the use of the language itself, it was what the language would mean when it's used as a medium of instruction, when it's imposed on us, when we had no choice.
0: Bongi Mkabela remembers gathering at her school on what was a cold winter's morning.
1: You have about 300-400 children gathered outside on assembly. You have your teachers standing on the margins of the assembly, and you have student leaders standing and saying, look, this is how we're going to march. One, we're going to be very peaceful. Two, we're going to be taking responsibility for one another. So make sure that you're always holding somebody else's hand. Make sure that you're staying on the pavements. Let's not stop traffic. So in some ways, you know, you're trying to put some logic and some sense into this march so it doesn't go wild. We went out expecting particularly tear gassing, and we're ready with water and with things that we thought helped with tear gassing. And indeed, there was a great deal of kind of excitement, as you would imagine, if you have a huge crowd, and a level of determination, and I think a level of pride that we've been able to organize ourselves into this huge mass, and that we will express ourselves and get our voices heard by those who were responsible. So when that march takes off, it has a great deal of energy, and we are Africans, you know, we sing when someone dies, we sing when there's a wedding, we sing all the time. So with that kind of gutsy, you know, Africanness in us, we took off into the streets.

0: We must have been 30 minutes or so into the march when we had the first canister of tear gas thrown at us. And of course, that threw us out a bit. But we reconverged after we had recovered, and we continued to march. And for the first time, we saw army vehicles. Now, these were really terrifying contraptions of vehicles. We had never seen anything like that before. And tear gas was coming out of those vehicles. There was no live ammunition until we got to Orlando. And at that point, it was just live ammunition. We all had to run and hide and get into houses and families.
1: But you must have been frightened, scrambling for safety, people around you being hurt.
0: It was a combination of fear and anger and determination.
1: What was the very worst moment?
0: Absolutely worst moment for me personally was when the news came that a little boy of 13 had been killed. Somehow I think that was the barrier. It's almost like, you know, when you cross that line, there is nothing else that you can ever fear again. And for me, that was the moment when we realized that lives were going to be lost. And when we realized that it's not going to be about a protest and us submitting a paper of grievances, the response we were going to get was going to be a response that would potentially put us in prisons and even kill some of us.
1: And as one of the organizers, when you, as you say, saw very young people being hurt around you, did you feel a sense of responsibility that perhaps this had been a mistake?
0: Alan, no, I didn't feel it. It's been a mistake. I felt the heavy-handedness of the system. I actually realized how evil the system is. And I had absolutely no regrets, except regretting not fully appreciating how evil the system was.
1: According to the government at the time, 23 people died that day. But on the streets of the township, many believed that the real figure was much higher. And what became known as the Soweto riots spread and simmered on for months, during which hundreds were killed. This was the grim cost of the confrontation that the students had sparked, but their action is now seen as having been a highly significant moment in the fight against apartheid.
0: The one thing that is said today is that that was a turning point in many ways. And indeed, in South Africa's history, we see that June 16, 1976, it is the point at which the apartheid government begins to realize that it cannot continue forever. I think the issues in Soweto and the lives of people in Soweto cease to be in the background.
1: Several weeks after Soweto's students began to protest, Bongi Mkabela was arrested. She spent months in jail and after being freed, was imprisoned again. Altogether, she was behind bars for about 5 years. Today, in the post-apartheid South Africa that she fought for, Bongi Mkabela is the director of the Nelson Mandela Children's Fund. And all these years on, among her most vivid memories of that extraordinary day in 1976 is one particular moment when the words of a Zulu freedom song called Senzeni Na rang out and captured the mood.

0: I see us leaving the school when the schoolyard was behind us. And when we were holding hands as a group of six, and I was holding on to my friend, Cindy, who is just one of the best soloists I have ever seen. And when she started that Senzeni Na, and when I could hear the response coming from the huge crowd of students, and that song being carried out, and as we left the premises of Naledi High School, and we looked forward and we marched, that for me is a moment.
1: Bongi Nkabela spent two decades as the CEO of the Nelson Mandela Children's Fund. She was speaking to Alan Johnston in 2010 for Witness History.
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3: As a new generation of women in Morocco push for change, there's open debate about reform. In the city of Marrakesh, a panel of young women's advocates will be taking on issues including sex outside marriage, inheritance, harassment, and polygamy.
2: World Questions, today at 9 GMT. 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
4: Holders Argentina are starting their defence of the World Cup against Algeria with Lionel Messi poised to play in his sixth World Cup, while France face Senegal, who beat them in one of the great World Cup upsets 24 years ago.
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5: President Trump publicly rebukes Israel for continuing to attack Lebanon.
6: Too many people are being killed, and you don't have to knock down an apartment house every time you're looking for somebody. And I suggested to Israel to let Syria take care of Hezbollah, because to be honest with you, I think they'd do a better job of doing it.
5: Also in the newsroom with me, Janet Jalil. Despite promises of reparations for slavery, we hear how the Church of England still hasn't paid out any money, with some saying there's no need to.
7: I don't think it helps race relations to exploit white guilt. We repented big time 200 years ago, and now we're doing it again, and we're becoming obsessed with it.
5: Hundreds of cats in Vietnam are rescued from the illegal meat trade.
8: That is the biggest case ever that I've heard of, that pets have been rescued and returned to their owners.
5: And in tennis, the Williams sisters are returning to Wimbledon at the ages of 44 and 46. That's after this bulletin.
9: I'm Debbie Russ with the BBC News. Donald Trump has said he's not happy with Israel after it continued to attack Hezbollah targets in Lebanon, despite a deal with Iran that was meant to stop the fighting. Speaking to reporters at the G7 summit in France, he said Israel didn't need to knock down an apartment block every time it was looking for someone from Hezbollah. Bernd de Boosman is in Washington.
10: President Trump's comments today at the G7 were perhaps his strongest yet about how he's kind of acknowledged at this stage that really is one of the biggest complications going forward is the Israeli operations against Hezbollah. This has been something that's been bubbling for quite some time, and in recent weeks we had a number of rather strong exchanges between President Trump and President Netanyahu. Just a few weeks ago there was a very terse phone call in which expletives were thrown around because of this very issue.
9: After Mr. Trump made his comments, Lebanese state media reported that at least four people had been killed in a fresh wave of Israeli strikes in the south of the country. The reports say a car was targeted as part of the barrage, and as residents inspected the damage, the area was hit again. Ukraine's President Volodymyr Zelensky has said he's asked Donald Trump for more Patriot air defense missiles. The two leaders have met at the G7 summit. The war has complicated Ukraine's position as regards getting air defences. Here's Vitaly Shevchenko.
11: Volodymyr Zelensky wants Donald Trump to allow Ukraine to get more air defence missiles. And I'm choosing my words carefully here because previously the United States used to give those weapons to Ukraine sort of free of charge. Now, Donald Trump's administration is really reluctant to do that, and Volodymyr Zelensky is asking America to sell those missiles to Ukraine or allow Ukraine to make those missiles by itself.
9: The oldest woman in custody in France has gone on trial, accused of committing a murder 37 years ago. Now 79 years old, Marie-Thérèse Garcia is accused of killing her sister-in-law. Hugh Schofield is in Paris.
12: This is another cold case where modern DNA technology has given detectives a sudden new opening. It was in June 1995 that the body of Corinne Didier was found in a metal trunk that had been dumped in the River Seine. The body had no head or hands, and it was 2 years before she was identified. Marie-Thérèse Garcia was a suspect from early on, but no firm evidence could be adduced and the case was twice shelved. But then re-examination of two hairs found in the trunk revealed them to belong to either Garcia or a close female family member. She was arrested in 2023 to await trial and is now the oldest female prisoner in the country.
9: You're listening to the latest world news from the BBC. A former Sri Lankan president, Gotabaya Rajapaksa, has petitioned the Court of Appeal to prevent his arrest over the 2019 Easter bombings, in which 279 people were killed. He won the presidency by a landslide months after the atrocities blamed on Islamist extremists. But his former intelligence chief, Shireis Saleh, is now under arrest on suspicion he abetted the attacks to help Mr. Rajapaksa win power. The French car company Renault and defence company Thales say they're going to work together to manufacture military drones. Renault will use one of its vehicle factories to build aerial loitering drones that Thales already makes. The companies say up to 1,000 drones a month could be produced starting next year. World Athletics has launched a project to study pregnancy, childbirth and the return to sport of elite female athletes. Sophie Glass-Ryan reports.
13: World Athletics says it wants to carry out research to help it shape future support systems with the aim of helping to reduce inequalities. Elite female athletes are being asked to fill in surveys with their views on perceived barriers, support structures and financial considerations, as well as possible ways to support world rankings during maternity leave. Valerie Adams, the Athletes Commission Chair at World Athletics and a retired two-time Olympic shot put champion, said she was really proud to see the governing body encouraging a more open dialogue about what it means to be a mother and an athlete.
9: Many people's tip to win the World Cup, France, begin their campaign later against one of the most fancied African teams, Senegal. There'll be plenty of stars in action, including the French striker Kylian Mbappe. One of London's top theatres is to be named after one of Britain's greatest actors, Judi Dench, a rare accolade for a living person. The Shaftesbury Theatre becomes only the second West End theatre to be named after a non-royal woman. BBC News.
5: You're listening to The Newsroom from the BBC World Service with me, Jeanette Jalil. Less than 4 months ago, Israel and the United States appeared to be united in their goal of destroying the Iranian regime and the threat of an Iranian nuclear weapon when they jointly launched a war on Iran. But recent weeks have seen President Trump hold profanity-laced phone calls with the Israeli Prime Minister Benjamin Netanyahu as he tried to reach a ceasefire deal with Iran. Now, in his strongest public comments so far, the US leader has rebuked Israel while attending this year's G7 summit in France. Speaking to reporters in Evian, Mr. Trump criticized Israel for killing so many people in Lebanon and for continuing to attack Hezbollah targets there, despite his latest deal with Iran. Lebanese state media is reporting that at least 4 people have been killed in the latest Israeli attacks in southern Lebanon. James Waterhouse sent this report from the G7 summit.
14: As the leaders of some of the world's richest countries once again gathered for their customary group photo shoot, the serene surroundings of the French Alps and the smiles did not reflect some of the deep divisions among the attendees. There had been ambitions of discussing topics such as global inequality, online safety, and cancer treatment. But what has instead dominated is once again Donald Trump and America's foreign policy. There was a summit on the US-Israeli war with Iran, and Washington's allies wanted assurances that its claimed peace agreement was robust enough to prevent Tehran from rearming and to keep the vital Strait of Hormuz open. During the talks, President Trump gave his most pointed public criticism yet of his close ally Israel and of its operations against the Iranian-backed Hezbollah in southern Lebanon.
6: I'll tell you what, Israel's fighting Hezbollah too long and too many people are being killed. And you don't have to knock down an apartment house every time you're looking for somebody, because there are a lot of people in those apartment houses, and they're not all Hezbollah, that I can tell you. And I suggested to Israel to let Syria take care of Hezbollah? Because to be honest with you, I think they'd do a better job of doing it.
14: There was also a meeting about the war in Ukraine, lower down on the US president's priorities. He was urged to better support Kyiv and get tougher on Moscow. President Zelensky managed to secure some time with Mr. Trump today, but knows his American counterpart is losing interest in helping end the invasion of his country.
15: I think that President Trump can do it, or only maybe only him. I don't know, really. We will see what Europeans will do. Of course, Europe wants negotiations with coordination with the United States, but we don't know all the tracks.
14: For the host Emmanuel Macron, this will be his last G7 as France's president, and he wants his legacy to be one of uniting Europe and the West. The undeniable truth, however, is that these formats have become centred on charming Donald Trump, with varying levels of success.
5: James Waterhouse. Well, for more on this, let's go live to Washington to our correspondent Bernd de Busman. And Bernd, Mr. Trump clearly concerned that Mr. Netanyahu is jeopardising his deal with Iran. How serious do you think this rift between the US and Israeli leaders is?
16: Well, as you mentioned, this is an issue that's been bubbling over for quite some time. Just a few weeks ago, there was a very terse phone call between President Trump and Prime Minister Netanyahu about the same issue, about Israeli operations in Lebanon threatening to derail the peace process with India. But his comments today were quite different. They were much stronger. He said the Israeli strike on Beirut, for example, was vicious and kind of called into question the way Israel was going about these strikes, knocking over apartment buildings. That's not something we've heard in such a strong tone from President Trump in the past, and generally from U.S. presidents, even Biden, for example, who was very questionable about Israel's conduct in Gaza, they were very measured in their public remarks. So I think it's certainly something very significant. We'll have to see what Iran has to say about strikes being ongoing. But if there's any suggestion that what's going on in Lebanon could further damage or in any way stall the peace process with Iran, I think President Trump will be extremely vocal about it. I think his patience is very much running out because, as I mentioned, this is something that has now happened a few times, and each time President Trump seems to be reacting more angrily.
5: Yes, because Iran has been insisting that Lebanon has to be included in the deal. But can Mr. Trump force Mr. Netanyahu to end his occupation of Lebanon and his campaign against Hezbollah when the Israeli leader is preparing to stand for elections again?
16: Well, President Trump and any U.S. president really do have enormous leverage over Israel. Israel is the number one recipient of U.S. military aid abroad. And many of these ongoing operations, whether it be in Lebanon or in Gaza, for example, over time, that really would be made very difficult by the U.S. withholding any of that aid. There's been so far no suggestion that President Trump will do so. And Prime Minister Netanyahu domestically is under intense political pressure. On one hand, he's really framed himself as a security first prime minister for Israel, and any U.S. kind of attempt to rein him back could alter that perception. At the same time, there are hardliners in Israel that don't think that Netanyahu necessarily has to listen to the United States. So it really puts him in a very delicate domestic situation. And President Trump knows that very well. President Trump has weighed in on Israeli domestic politics before, for example, during Netanyahu's legal issues in Israel. And I think he'd be very prepared to do so again if he felt that that would be what would compel Netanyahu to operate in a certain way.
5: And now President Trump has got a deal with Iran. European leaders are hoping he will focus more on ending the war in Ukraine. Is that likely?
16: Well, President Trump today at the G7 made it clear that once, in his view, this agreement with Iran is done and dusted and it's in the rear view, as he put it, then he can pivot to the war in Ukraine. Today, he repeated many of the same talking points we heard earlier in his administration, that this war has become incredibly costly for Russia. We heard today that he was again willing to impose sanctions on Russian oil, which had been temporarily lifted because of the war in Iran. But these are all things that we'd heard quite a bit in the past. At the same time, President Trump very much likes to see himself as a peacemaker, and the conflict in Ukraine is perhaps the one that's eluded him the most. I do think we'll see much more movement from this administration once they believe the agreement with Iran is actually put to paper and is being implemented. But at the same time, President Trump, it's not clear what leverage he has over President Putin to be able to do this. And President Trump also acknowledges quite openly that he sees this war as one that doesn't impact the United States, and that, you know, he's doing so out of pure benefit for to stop people from dying on the battlefield there.
5: Bernd, thank you. Bernd de Bussmann. Well, talking of Ukraine, a Russian warship has been accused of firing warning shots towards a UK-registered yacht that was sailing in the Channel, the narrow and busy shipping lane between Britain and France. The British Ministry of Defence says it's investigating the reports. This comes hours after the British government imposed further sanctions on Russian businesses and on ships accused of illegally transporting Russian oil and gas. Amid concerns that the UK is not spending enough on defence, there is growing alarm not just about the military threat that Russia poses after its invasion of Ukraine, but also about how Moscow is using agents and sabotage to stir up political and social tensions here in the UK. I got more on all this with our political correspondent Rob Watson, starting with the reports of the Russian warship firing shots in the Channel. How serious did he consider this incident to be?
17: Of course, the reason why everyone's paying such close attention is because tensions are high between Russia and Britain, because only at the weekend, for the first time, British naval forces seized one of the shadow Russian oil tankers. So obviously every incident is looked at with great interest. I mean, for the moment, Britain's Ministry of Defence is sort of playing this down, Jeanette, by saying that it's not linked to the seizing of that tanker at the weekend, and that it's an isolated incident is the word they're using, and that they're saying what happened is that the yacht was getting close to the Russian vessel in pretty foggy conditions this morning, that the Russian vessel put out an audible warning, but when the yacht didn't move out the way, they fired warning shots. But again, given the context, given the atmospherics between the two, of course, it's being looked at very carefully.
5: Absolutely, because it came just as the UK had imposed further sanctions on Russian businesses and vessels thought to be illegally transporting Russian oil and gas.
17: Yes, and they've been described, the move by the British government has been described as a significant tightening and escalation of sanctions against Russia, and what they involve is over 20 more tankers that are thought to be taking oil and liquid natural gas, hugely important for the Russian economy and war effort. They're also targeting three Russian companies, and interestingly, 10 Russian intelligence agents who they accuse of being part of an important network of acquiring military technology for Russia's war effort in Ukraine. And then interestingly, you know, the third element is actually targeting third country suppliers of military equipment to Russia in China, Thailand and Turkey.
5: And this all comes in the week when there's been disturbing revelations about Russia being involved in a number of arson attacks targeting property belonging to the British Prime Minister, and also involved in other sabotage attempts here in the UK.
17: Yes, and I think that, if you like, illustrates the depth of the conflict and tension between the UK and Russia. It's not just over Ukraine, it's not just in sheer military matters, but in terms of sabotage. Now, all of this came out because of a court case in which a man was convicted of an arson attack on a property belonging to the Prime Minister, and that he'd been paid to do this by the Russians. Now, what the BBC further discovered was that this act was just part of a much wider effort at sabotage aimed at causing racial and ethnic tension in Britain. And one of the things that the Russian state has been doing is that it's actually been creating fake groups, so fake far-right group and a fake Islamist group, aimed at creating tension between Britain's various communities. So pretty extraordinary stuff.
5: And recruiting real far-right supporters and Islamist extremists as well.
17: Yes, absolutely. I mean, to just look briefly at what the groups were doing, the far-right group was, which is called Direct Action, was trying to cause division amongst ordinary people, recruiting people to put anti-Muslim graffiti on mosques. And contrary-wise, the Islamist group that they had created was trying to recruit Muslims to graffiti Islamic texts on buildings to absolutely infuriate those on the right and those with a sort of anti-Islam and anti-Muslim sentiment.
5: Rob Watson, you're listening to The Newsroom from the BBC World Service. 3 years ago, the Church of England promised to spend £100 million, that's almost $135 million, on slavery reparations, aiming to address some of the wrongs created by its historical ties to the transatlantic slave trade. But still, today, no money has been spent, and the chief architect of the project, Bishop Rosemary Mallet, has told the BBC that the window is narrowing on being able to deliver what was promised. The Church has acknowledged it made hundreds of millions of pounds in today's money through investments in the slave trade. But there are opponents to this church project to make of amends who say that they're determined to block it. Here's our religion editor, Aleem Makbul.
18: There is a paved area which we can walk through shortly. Have a look at that.
19: At Rochester Cathedral, Reverend Philip Hesketh, the Dean, shows me renovations made in the 18th century.
18: There were seven Georgian houses. Those houses were built as accommodation for staff, for clergy, and an organist's house.
19: Except what they've discovered is that they were paid for by the profits made when the Dean back then invested in a company that trafficked slaves.
18: It's important to identify it, acknowledge it, and to tell that story.
19: It's the kind of reckoning that's been going on across the Church of England since the killing of George Floyd. The most breathtaking revelation was made in 2023. Research into the origins of the church's multi-billion pound endowment fund showed that for much of the 18th century, investments were also poured into a company that had a monopoly on transporting enslaved Africans to the Spanish Americas, making vast amounts of money. When the investigation was published, the church apologised and immediately announced the setting up of Project Spire, a new £100 million social impact fund aimed at starting to make amends. But the voices of opposition have grown loud. One of the most prominent is Lord Nigel Biggar, Conservative peer, theologian and ordained priest. He says the church needs to stop saying sorry for slavery, especially when Anglicans were instrumental in abolishing it.
7: I don't think it helps race relations to exploit white guilt in terms of a narrative of white oppression, black victimhood. I mean, some whites were guilty, but let's be clear, some whites were liberating and emancipatory.
20: But you're talking about emancipation happening after the complicity.
7: Yes, there was some complicity. We repented big time 200 years ago, and now we're doing it again, and we're becoming obsessed with it.
19: That's not what Father Andrew Mumby sees in his own congregation at St Peter's in South London.
21: I see every day here in Walworth structural inequality, poverty, and in this borough there is a very high proportion of people who are from a Black Caribbean background.
19: Father Andrew says not addressing historic injustice perpetuates division. But some have questioned the historical premise of the church's financial investigation, and earlier this year, 27 politicians wrote to the church saying using its investment funds on anything other than supporting clergy and parishes was illegal. The church has said no donations coming in are to be used for reparatory justice, but for now, Project Spire's money goes unspent. Bishop Rosemary Mallet, leading Spire's committee, has already felt the backlash and thinks a changing political climate is making things harder.
22: We have seen greater divisiveness. All of that noise has made people more nervous about striding forward.
20: Do you think it's going to deliver?
22: I pray. I hope. I think the window is still there, but I think it has narrowed.
5: Bishop Rosemary Mallet, ending that report by Aleem Makbul. To Italy now, where police have uncovered what they call a ghost bank, an illegal outfit involved in providing financial services to criminals both inside and outside the country. The amounts being funneled are huge and involve multiple means of keeping their activities undercover. Our global affairs reporter, Paul Moss, has been finding out more about the bank.
0: It was based in the city of Prato in the north of Italy, which until now was famous only as the place where the Cantucci biscuit was invented. However, it seems to have been the epicentre of this huge financial operation, you were saying, providing services to a lot of very dodgy people. About $100 million passed through every year. Well, it seems to have been a hybrid operation. You had the old-fashioned method of couriers carrying cash in suitcases. They also piggybacked off something called hawala. This is a centuries-old system of moving money, which is based on honour and trust. Essentially, in the modern-day version, you go to a hawali dealer in your town and give them some money to perhaps go to a relative, and then they phone a hawala dealer in the other country, and that dealer hands the money to your relative. Because it involves no paperwork, it's very cheap and easy. But in fact, since 9/11, investigators have suspected that also it's being used sometimes by criminals. I should say most of it is, of course, just for perfectly reasonable means, moving money, perhaps people using it to send money home that they've earned abroad. But it does seem in this case it was part of an illegal scheme.
5: Paul Moss, let's head to Vietnam now and the country's grisly trade in cats and dogs for restaurants. Selling their meat is not against the law with the right permits, but it seems illegal trafficking in the animals is widespread. Now police say they've managed to rescue hundreds of cats and reunite them with their owners after breaking up a gang who'd been stealing the pets to sell them on as food. Na Pham is a freelance journalist based in Hanoi. She's been speaking to James Menendez.
8: The local government in Ho Chi Minh City decided to organise a crackdown on the rings that were responsible for stealing cats and other animals, other pets from innocent owners across the city. So they rescued something like 400 cats. Most of them are pets, and reunited lots of them with their owners. And that is the biggest case ever that I've heard of, that pets have been rescued and returned to their owners.
1: A happy ending, I guess, for some of those cat owners who have been reunited with their pets. But as I understand it, some of the cats were so badly treated that they didn't make it. Is that right?
8: That's right. Lots of cats actually died in the process. But, you know, there's only one aspect of the trafficking of pets, cats and dogs inclusive, because most of them actually end up in restaurants. The practice of eating dog meat and cat meat is still quite rampant, quite prevalent in Vietnam. You know, during the old times, it's the only source of food, of protein that people could get. But now they still keep that practice. And restaurants that sell cat meat and dog meat are still quite popular in not only in Hanoi and Ho Chi Minh City, but also other cities across the country. And I think with the flow of tourists, especially foreign tourists, into the country at the moment, the government really wants to do something to show that we cannot continue that barbaric practice of eating cat and dog meats.
1: Oh, really? So they're trying to dissuade people from eating it, even if it is obtained legally, the meat?
8: Well, you know, eating dog meat and cat meat is actually not banned in Vietnam. You are allowed to eat it, and restaurants are allowed to sell them. They have to obtain some kind of license like any other restaurant. However, you know, eating stolen cats and dogs is obviously a crime. And the government is really keen to promote their image, you know, as animal friendly, no abuse of animals. And especially now people really love their pets, you know, for them, you know, like my mother who has two cats, you know, she probably loved them more than me. So, you know, obviously people really, really treasure their pets. And the government wants to show that they have that commitment to not only preserve the image of the country, but also to respect other, you know, people, the population's feelings and their unions with their pets.
5: Journalist Na Pham. In tennis, the 23-time Grand Slam singles champion Serena Williams and her sister Venus will return to Wimbledon after being handed a wild card to compete in the women's doubles. As our sports correspondent Katie Gornall reports, the pair are no strangers to success in either the singles or the doubles at the tournament.
3: Serena Williams gets involved, volleys away and raises her arms aloft. She goes to hug her sister Venus. They are Wimbledon doubles champions.
23: They are one of the most successful partnerships in tennis history. Venus and Serena Williams have won the women's doubles at Wimbledon six times together, most recently in 2016. Now the 45 and 44-year-old sisters are set to team up again on the grass courts where they built their legend. It's a reunion many tennis fans thought they might never see. 4 years ago, Serena played what many expected was the final match of her career at the US Open. But last week, the 23-time Grand Slam singles champion made her much-anticipated comeback in the women's doubles at Queen's.
3: And Serena Williams is back with a bang.
23: Now that comeback is set to reach another level. Here's former British number one Annabelle Croft.
2: Venus and Serena are already icons of the sport, and they have brought so much to the world of tennis. And I think, you know, for young kids to be able to see them back out there together, it just feels like it's a really special moment in time. Everybody is so intrigued, but so, so excited.
23: Neither sister has a wild card to compete in the singles at Wimbledon, though intriguingly, there is still one spot left.
4: And that report was by Katie Gornall. And when Wimbledon starts, you can, of course, follow it on the BBC Sports website. That's it from this edition of The Newsroom with me, Jeanette Jalil. Thanks very much for listening.
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11: Everyone hopes that they will be able to go home and that they find a home to go back to. So even if it's in ruins, they're gonna go back because it's their land, it's their home.
10: That's followed by Tech Life.
24: The prompt which made ChatGPT generate disturbing images. What does this tell us about AI models? Plus, the UK government wants to talk tech and potholes and the cosmic quantum compass sent into space.
10: And at 21 GMT, People Fixing the World looks at solutions for protecting people bitten by snakes.
25: We have poster including all the venomous and non-venomous snakes. So I taught them how to take reference of this poster and identify whether it is venomous or non-venomous snakes.
10: This is the BBC World Service.
26: In sport today with me, Ed Harry, France are preparing to face Senegal, who beat them in one of the great World Cup upsets 24 years ago in South Korea. Argentina begin their defence of the title against Algeria, with Lionel Messi poised to play in his sixth World Cup. And the wait's almost over for Iraq and Norway. Iraq's last World Cup appearance was at Mexico 86, while the Norwegians haven't played at the finals since France 98. Sport today is in 2 minutes.
27: BBC News with Tom Sanders. Donald Trump says he's not happy with Israel after it continued to attack Hezbollah targets in Lebanon despite a deal with Iran meant to stop the fighting. He said Israel didn't need to knock down an apartment block every time it was looking for someone from Hezbollah. After Mr. Trump made his comments, Lebanese state media said at least four people were killed in fresh Israeli strikes. The Israeli military said it had struck what it called a suspicious vehicle, but did not specify where. Sri Lanka's former president, Gotabaya Rajapaksa, has asked the courts to block his potential arrest in connection with 2019's deadly Easter bombings. His former intelligence chief is already in detention amid claims he aided the attacks to help Mr. Rajapaksa win power. Further fuel restrictions have been introduced in Russia following Ukrainian attacks on its oil infrastructure. The oil producer, Tatneft, is limiting how much fuel drivers can buy at its stations nationwide. The French car company Renault and the defence company Thales says they are going to work together to produce military drones. They say up to 1,000 drones a month could be produced. Britain says it's investigating reports that a Russian warship fired shots at a yacht in international waters in the English Channel. Russia says one of its frigates fired preemptive shots at a yacht that was approaching. A court in Sweden has jailed a man after finding him guilty of forcing his wife to have sex with other men for money. The man, who hasn't been named, was jailed for 4 years and 5 months. Many people's tip to win the World Cup, France, begin their campaign soon against one of the most fancied African teams, Senegal. That clash will be followed by Iraq versus Norway. BBC News.
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26: Hello again from me, Ed Harry, and welcome along to Tuesday's programme. It is day six of the Men's FIFA World Cup, and that means Argentina beginning the defence of their title against Algeria, with Lionel Messi poised to play in his sixth World Cup. But we're going to start with a rematch between two sides whose meeting at the 2002 tournament produced one of the great World Cup upsets. France manager Didier Deschamps says today's opener against Senegal isn't about seeking revenge for what happened 24 years ago. Then, as defending champions, France were beaten 1-0 in the opening match of the tournament. This time around, France are many people's favourite for this World Cup. In terms of their team news, William Saliba, who's been struggling with back pain, starts in central defence, while Désiré Doué starts in attack, alongside captain Kylian Mbappé, Ousmane Dembélé and Michael Olise. Let's join one of Sport Today's World Cup team. John Bennett is in New Jersey ahead of kickoff.
9: Yes, welcome to New Jersey, where we're looking forward to the second match of the tournament at the MetLife Stadium, which I can see in the distance in front of me. This huge arena, it's quiet around me now because most of the supporters have made their way inside, ready for what should be, as you say, one of the games of the group stage. So many people have been looking forward to this game, which is taking place at the venue for the final, and nobody would be surprised if France make it to that final. Winners in 2018, runners-up in Qatar, yet again it's a special squad. You think about that attack with Olise, Mbappe and Dembele, one of the most frightening of the tournament. The head coach Didier Deschamps as well, he's leaving the job at the end of the tournament, and he's two World Cup wins away from equaling the most wins, match wins that is, by a manager in World Cups. That's 16. So lots to be confident about, but the ever modest France midfielder N'Golo Kanté says their feet are firmly on the ground going into this opening match.
12: Our target is to go the farthest possible in the competition. The group is very strong, and it will be important to start well the first game against Senegal to have a good momentum for the rest of the competition. I think there is something that we cannot hide, that we have a lot of quality in the team. But I think it's the same for many other teams. We cannot see ourselves too beautiful or too strong. We have to have trust on our abilities, to have trust on ourselves, and to have trust on ourselves and to take game by game, because our opponent for sure, we will make the game difficult for us, and we are not protected from anything.
9: N'Golo Kanté there, as humble as ever, 35 years old, but still a key man in this France team. So is this a France side that will live up to expectations? I've just been speaking to one of the leading French football broadcasters who's out here covering the World Cup. It's ESPN's Julien Laurens.
13: I think the problem, JB, is there's a bit too much confidence, I think, to the point that Deschamps has already said a couple of times, let's not get carried away, all this talk about us winning and the final already when the tournament hasn't started. He didn't like it. This is the problem sometimes we've had in previous World Cups, where as a French team, being super confident because of the talent that is in there, because of the previous tournaments where we reached finals or won it, is four finals in the last seven World Cups. It's unseen precedently. So I think the biggest task for Deschamps lately has been to fight against that kind of extra confidence or overconfidence, in a way. But apart from that, if you just look at the players themselves and what's in that squad, plus Deschamps' experience, it still looks very positive.
9: Has it had any impact that we know that Didier Deschamps is leaving? What has that done to the spirit in the camp? Because there's always been drama around the France team.
13: Yeah, and some said that we are due a big crisis at some point and, something to go wrong. The thing with Deschamps is he's not a really emotional guy. He doesn't really show the emotions, but this is huge. 14 years, on that bench. It's very special. All the success that he's had in terms of going far in tournaments, whether it's the Euros, the Nations League or World Cup, he's one of the greatest head coaches in international football ever, not just for France. So I think there's a bit of that. There's a bit of that emotion. The players want to do really well for him. He feels it a little bit. They played a friendly in Nantes where his career started, where he joined as a young player in the academy. That meant a lot to him. Then there was a big sending off in Lille, the last friendly, where that was his last game as the France head coach in France. And now coming here, where he loves to be in control of everything, but there's still this thing that the countdown started for him. And he knows that it could be in 2 weeks, maybe 3 weeks, maybe four, hopefully in 6 weeks, at some point this will end. And I think that makes him sad, but he's determined to go on a high and to go winning the World Cup.
7: And finally, Jules, we know about the history of Senegal and France and how that match is remembered, that 2002 match is remembered in Senegal. How's it remembered in France? Is it seen as one of the worst moments in the history of the national team?
13: Yeah, in a way it was. And again, I think people have looked back at that game and everything that went on. The French were convinced after winning in 1998 the World Cup that they would go again in 2002. We took that game for granted against Senegal and we paid for it. And that whole tournament was a disaster, from the Zidane injury just before to being knocked out in the group stage. So it would be a special game because of the ties between the two countries, historically, politically, socially, because there's a lot of players in both camps that could have played for the other team. There's huge community, obviously, of Senegalese people in France, from, you know, Senegalese descent or Senegalese in France, that it would be like two friendly countries fighting against each other for a World Cup win, really, and that's the thing. So I think it's a tricky game for France, where they will be the favourite, but Senegal have everything to really disturb this French team.
7: Julien Laurens there, the French football broadcaster. Let's talk about this match with Senegal then, a match rich in World Cup history. As Julien said, that game in 2002 has entered football folklore. I'm sure many of you remember the late Papa Bouba Diop with the goal, and Senegal beating the then world champions, and they went on to reach the quarterfinals back then as well. I remember actually interviewing one of the stars of that team, probably the breakout star of that team, El Hadji Diouf. And he called the day of that game Senegal's second liberation day. I asked him about the match and he could not stop talking about it. His face completely lit up. He told me about the hero's welcome when they returned home, and you know, thousands, hundreds of thousands on the streets to welcome them in Dakar. That whole team are legends in Senegal. I've seen El Hadj Diouf walking through a plane. I was on a plane with El Hadji Diouf once. He was walking through. It was like a president walking through. Everyone wanted to say hello. All the Senegalese fans absolutely adore him. Now, though, it's all about the present. Can they emulate the 2002 heroes, this current side? An African football expert here on TV in the USA is Michael Lahoud. He's from CBS Sports, one of the leading sports channels over here in the USA. And he used to play for Sierra Leone as well, a former Sierra Leone international. He used to play in the MLS. So how highly does Michael Lahoud rate this current Senegal side?
14: Very highly. I know a lot of people are talking about Morocco, but still, in my opinion, I think they're the best side on the African continent. When you have a player who's so legendary like Sadio Mane, anything is possible. But now they have to take the success that on paper they had at the African Cup of Nations and deliver it at the World Cup.
7: Who stands out for you in that team apart from Sadio Mane, who still has his moments, doesn't he, despite being at the back end of his career, shall we say?
14: Yeah, one player that does a lot of the dirty work, and I thought he was one of the top midfielders at AFCON, was Idrissa Gueye. I think he goes underlooked quite a bit. I think what he has done with his partnership with Pop Gueye, he's almost kind of like dragged him across and say, hey, come follow me. I've been there. I've done that at the highest level. Come follow me and make a strong midfield tandem.
7: How far do you think they could go at this tournament? You talk to Pap Chiao, the head coach, and he's saying this is the best squad they've ever had. He says, we used to go to World Cups with 11 very good players. Now we've got 26 very good players.
15: Yeah.
7: Some Senegal fans I talked to are even saying, you know, we can emulate Morocco and get to the semifinals. Is that going a bit too far?
14: No, I think it's definitely the stuff of just being a realistic person and a realistic manager. The one thing about Senegal that I really admire is they're willing to suffer in ways that no other African team is willing to suffer. You can say that Morocco almost kind of did the same thing in 2018, but for Senegal, just that sense of being solid at the back and having a rock-solid goalkeeper, one of the best goalkeepers on the continent in Edouard Mendy, especially when you look at what it takes in the latter stages, being excellent at penalty kicks, you couple that with how solid they are in midfield. And of course, if you can just get Nicholas Jackson, if you're hearing this, I know you're a fan of BBC Sport, please wake up, deliver, and stay on the pitch. If you can get him to score big goals, anything is possible.
7: That was not Nicholas Jackson that driving past, keeping his horn. We could talk for hours, can't we, about what happened at the Africa Cup of Nations final. But in a way, do you think that will have brought them even closer together? The fact they stuck together, didn't they, when they all walked off the pitch and Mane brings them back out.
15: It's kind of an us against the world mentality, the way they cope with that and the aftermath of it.
14: Yeah, I've been there as a player, and I remember this playing for Sierra Leone, that sometimes when there's this siege mentality, when you really feel like you have a point to prove and almost reclaim respect being put back on your name, it can be the best thing for you. Now, I know there's been a bit of just discussions about Pap Thiaw's contract situation. That is something that if you're Senegalese Federation, you have to put to bed ahead of the World Cup starting. But on the field and on paper, the Senegalese side, John, they can go the distance. Now it's time, especially in this opening match against France, to play with a chip on your shoulder and go shock the world.
15: Michael Lahoud there, African football expert, former Sierra Leone international, looking ahead to Senegal against France here in New Jersey. Lots of France fans inside the stadium. It will be a sea of blue inside the MetLife Stadium, which I can see in the distance. Last night in New York, they were trying to take over Times Square, the France fans, singing their songs. Senegal traditionally have a big group of travelling fans, but not at this World Cup. If you watch this game on TV, you may notice that there's a lot less than normal. It's due to visa restrictions imposed on Senegal by the US government. It means their usual dancing fans who light up major tournaments. We saw it at the last AFCON, the last World Cup in Qatar as well. But that they're not here, so there will be France-based Senegal fans who've been able to make the trip, and US-based Senegal fans are here too. Pap Thiaw, the Senegal coach, says he knows they'll provide strong support for the team. But we're about to get underway. I'm going to head inside the stadium now for one of the big games of the group stage, France against Senegal.
26: Cannot wait. That is John Bennett in New Jersey for Sport Today. And today's episode of More Than the Score is focused on Senegal's World Cup hopes, with Senegal and Everton midfielder Illemin Ndiaye in conversation with Isaac Fannin. That's available now wherever you get your BBC podcasts. Elsewhere in Group I, Norway, back at the Men's World Cup for the first time since 1998, face Iraq in Boston. As for Iraq, their wait to return to the finals has been even longer. It is 40 years since they last featured at Mexico 86. Ali Alhamadi scored in Iraq's playoff victory over Bolivia, which ended their World Cup exile. He's been speaking to Manny Jasmi now about making their return against Norway.
16: Yeah, we know it's their first tournament in quite a long time as well. So probably similar sort of vibes around there. You know, they're probably expected to beat us from their side, but that's probably the one game where you really need to try and give it your all. It's the opening game. You're also playing against a nation who hasn't qualified in a long time. The heat's going to be difficult for maybe a Scandinavian country. Players are not used to playing that heat. Iraqis are, again, these are all like little, the one percenters, right? And when you're playing against good teams, you have to try and take every inch you can. We're not naive. We know we're probably in one of the toughest groups. We know that no one expects us to win. We know we're playing against the best of the best in the world. Probably the 7 billion people in the world don't believe we can get anything. But there's 50 people on the planet who believe they can win that game. It's the 50 people or 60 people in our camp. That's the only way that we do have any chance. We know it's tournament football, and we know that upsets have happened before. We just want to enjoy this experience. We want to represent Iraq in the best way possible in terms of football, in terms of us as people, as a nation. We want to give something for people to remember, whatever that is, whether that's winning, whether that's a goal, whether that's a great performance. If you kind of go down, you got to go down, trying your best.
17: There's a tradition in the Arab world of rewarding players who do great things for their nation. Have the players received any gifts for qualifying, like cars or houses, things like that?
16: The Prime Minister at the time, he welcomed the team, congratulated them, and he gave, obviously, all the players that were in the squad a house in Baghdad and diplomatic passports. I think that's kind of also a really cool tradition in Arabic culture. People are so given and in Iraq, you know, everyone loves the national team. Everyone comes together when the national team are playing, and kind of the whole country just shuts down and everyone's as one. Even when I went to Iraq now, there's, you know, everywhere you go, people are trying to give you things for free and

0: is the bonuses. But at the end of the day, football is a short career, so it's nice to kind of know that there's things that you can, maybe fall back on after your career finishes and not have to worry about, what you're kind of going to do for the rest of, for the rest of your career.
1: Nine of the squad were born outside Iraq, a legacy of war and displacement. I guess not everyone speaks Arabic. So, how do you all mix and create a bond?
0: I'm kind of a good mix where I can speak both languages. My mum and dad are both Iraqi, so I'm still kind of got strong roots and ties to my heritage, and I really understand the culture, so I can kind of be a bridge between the players who are local. I'm also kind of European in terms of I've lived there. I know kind of the Western culture and how sometimes a lot of the guys who haven't maybe got full Iraqi heritage in terms of not both their parents, they maybe don't understand the culture sometimes. There can be a bit of, frustration in terms of things done differently to the way they're done in Europe. That's kind of a dynamic that's gotten a lot better over the past few years now. There's a lot more cohesion between all players from all kind of corners, people from all different types of backgrounds and cultures and environments. But, at the root, we're all obviously Iraqi and we're coming here to represent our people. So it's been a joy to be a part of.
1: What have been some of the misunderstandings? Though I guess at the time they're not funny, but looking back, are they quite funny?
0: Because it's so hot, especially during the morning and the afternoon times, people don't really want to be outdoors much. It's a bit like actually days cool, and there was a couple of times where we'd have to train in the morning, and it's lads can't even make 5 yard pass because they just can't train in the morning. And then the other way around, like us guys who are used to training in the mornings and at our clubs in Europe, we have to come here and we're usually shutting down by like 6 to chill out, have dinner, and go to sleep. But here you kind of need to muster up some energy and train, and it's hot and sticky, and then we're the ones who can't make a 5 yard pass.
1: You and your parents left Iraq, I think it was you and your mum, at the start of the US-led invasion in 2003. You were one, so you won't remember anything about that. But what have you been told?
0: My dad kind of flee the country, and me and my mum followed him probably a year or so after he settled, and he was an asylum seeker at the time. When my mum was pregnant with me, my dad kind of had issues at the time with political, obviously, leadership in Iraq. Saddam Hussein was obviously in power at the time. He was part of protest groups and whatnot against the government at the time, and that got him in some trouble. So my dad found his way out of the country through boats, through, passing through Europe, through all sorts of things that kind of refugees do now and asylum seekers to try and get out of the country to try and find a better life for their family. And, we ended up in Great Liverpool, Toxteth. And then me and my mum came over probably when I was, around 1 year old. So I actually didn't see my dad for probably the first year of my life. I didn't actually know he was my dad, if that makes sense. Like, as a child, I didn't have that sort of instant connection that, oh, that's my father, and he had to build that up over probably a year or two. And he didn't see me until I was, quite a big baby. So I would cry when he picked me up, and it took a while for me to kind of warm to him at the beginning.
1: I saw a stat recently that said that something like 280 players at the World Cup were born outside the countries they play for. Obviously, you were born in Iraq, but your story, your family's story, has a lot in common with many diaspora players, doesn't it?
0: A story that we see a lot nowadays in the world. A lot of people displaced because of war, because of tragedy, because of politics. You see a lot of people nowadays, and I don't want to get too political, but it's about, whether it's good to have people come into the country, whether it's not good to have immigrants come into the country, et cetera, et cetera. And I think kind of focusing on the positive stories about that is that, like, some people like myself who and my family who come over, who really do integrate into British values and work hard and try and make something for themselves. And I love the UK, it's my home, Liverpool is my home, and they took me in and my family in, and even though I'm Iraqi, Liverpool is my home city, and that's where I was raised.
1: With everything that your parents went through to get to Britain and create a better life for their children, how do they feel about you representing Iraq?
0: It's not just my father, it's my mother, because for a young woman to carry me as an 18 or 19 year old and have to leave her home country, her mother, her father, and go through what she went through was really damaging. And they're still standing today and still happy, and I also know that representing my country for them is probably the biggest pride, because it's a cool story, isn't it? Like, after everything they've been through and their story, for their son to go back and pull that jersey on, it's probably an amazing feeling for them.
2: Yeah, it really is a cool story. Iraq forward Ali Al Hamadi. There'll be more from Manny Jazmi later in the programme. That is Group I then. There are also two matches in Group J where the holders Argentina start the defence of the World Cup against Algeria in Kansas. And that means the prospect of Lionel Messi playing in his sixth World Cup.

0: Cup. His first was Germany 2006. He came off the bench to score on his debut against Serbia and Montenegro, also providing an assist for striker Hernan Crespo during the 6-0 win that put them through to the last 16. Crespo has been speaking to Sport Today's Lee James about his memories of that tournament with Messi and his hopes for this one.
1: I remember I fought my war with him. He was a young player. I say, Leo, listen to me. I will keep you to the semi-final. And after that, the semi-final, the final, you helped me to win. But I fall. I fall because we lost. We lost against Germany on penalties. The first time I saw him was, you understand that it's different. The way that he touched the ball, the pass the ball, dribble, everything, the mentality. You understand that you have in front a different player, different, completely different. Now I'm very proud. I'm very proud for him. And in the same time, I'm very happy. But in the same time, we are very sad because everybody understands that it's the last one. Maybe why not the last dance?
2: Yeah, you don't want it to end, do you? But what does it say about him, the fact that he's won the World Cup now, he's played the record number of games, 26 times, and he's still here for a sixth tournament and still has that desire?
1: It's Leo Messi. It's like this. What I understand in his eyes is he's happy. He's happy to play football. And broken records is the consequence for him. It's not the real goal. The real goal is be happy because he played all the time with the same behavior. I love him because he respects the football, respect every single event. It's the same, the World Cup, MLS, or Copa del Rey, or friendly matches. So it's the same. We never forget that. Everybody will learn that. For me, is an example for that.
2: And this Argentina side is still very much, of course, built around him. How much this time is it going to depend on him being fit then? And how do you think he'll need to be managed during this tournament?
1: You know, when you have Messi inside the squad, it's impossible to see. I don't depend on him. It's impossible. But the players, the other players, show that without him, we can be a great team. But we know when you have Messi in the team, you know you are more calm because you know eventually he can invent something, and that for the opponent is very difficult. And conditioned you if you have Messi in front.
0: That is Hernan Crespo. The day's other match in Group J features Jordan, who've qualified for the finals for the first time. They'll kick off their maiden World Cup campaign against Austria in San Francisco. Winger Moussa Al-Tamari is their big star. He plays his club football in France for Rennes and has been telling Manny Jasmi what reaching the World Cup means to Jordan.
3: The people in Jordan, they will not sleep in this day. They will just still wake up until the morning. They will pray and after they will start to watch us. Because football is coming better now in Jordan. Last 2 years, we go to final Asian Cup, we qualify World Cup, and we go also final Arab Cup. Something is really good for our national team. I think we just have to keep this to World Cup. We start in a good game against Austria, and we don't think about Argentina because it's last game. We just think about the first game.
4: But Argentina are the defending world champions. How did you feel when Jordan were drawn to play in the same group as them?
3: Big player, big country, big team. For me, it's amazing to play against them. How you want to play this game, which way you want to do it. And for this game, you have just to be smart.
4: You've played against a lot of big names. You scored against Paris Saint-Germain this season. Do you feel a responsibility to help your less experienced teammates who haven't played against these kind of players?
3: Yeah. When you play in Europe, you know what you have to do in your national team to keep it up. But for me, it doesn't matter where you play because we are one team. We are one group. We have to give everything in the game. For our country, for our people to be happy and to be proud of us, we have to work to show everybody we come to do our job, to play good, to win, to do something in this World Cup. And let's see what will happen, inshallah, in this World Cup.
4: Jordan doesn't have the same profile as nations in the Persian Gulf like Saudi Arabia, the United Arab Emirates, or Qatar. So is being at the World Cup a chance to put your country on the map?
3: For us, it's not about the money. It's about the jersey, what we have. Like, we have Jordan in our heart. Saudi Arabia, Qatar, Emirates, they have good money. They have really good team. But for us, like I say, we just play for us to be happy. We play for the people. We play for our country. This is the most important, to play for your country. You give everything. You die for this.
0: That is Jordan winger Musa Altamiri. News from the England camp ahead of their Group L opener against Croatia on Wednesday. Newcastle fullback Tino Livramento has been ruled out of the tournament with a calf injury. He's been replaced by Trevor Chalobah. The Chelsea defender will join up with the squad after the Croatia match. Away from the men's FIFA World Cup, the group stage of the women's T20 World Cup is continuing here in England, where it is now played 2 and lost 2 for the defending champions New Zealand. Their latest defeat has come at the hands of Sri Lanka, who successfully chased down a victory target of 151 to win by 5 wickets with 2 balls to spare in Southampton. Hosts England are playing Ireland at the same venue. Batting after losing the toss, Ireland are 25 for 3 after 5 of their 20 overs. And Serena and Venus Williams will return to Wimbledon action together after being handed wild cards to compete in the women's doubles. Neither sister is included on the list of singles wild cards, although there is one remaining spot still to be given. Serena made her comeback at Queen's last week, 4 years after playing what most assumed had been the final match of her career at the 2022 US Open. France and Senegal about to kick off at the World Cup. Follow it now on the BBC Sport website.
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9: 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What does this tell us about AI models? Plus, the UK government wants to talk tech and potholes and the cosmic quantum compass sent into space.
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10: Welcome to Assignment from the BBC World Service. After the news, the uncertainty of life in Lebanon.
11: My whole life been about war with Israel. I want to live in peace in this country. I never want to pack my bags again.
10: Its population repeatedly affected by war.
12: Displaced people were coming to us and they were asking us, can you help us get mattresses? Can you help us get blankets?
10: Israel is occupying southern parts of the country. It says to defend itself from Hezbollah.
13: I can see a big crater that seems to be the exact location where a rocket must have hit.
10: We'll hear from Lebanese people who've had to leave their homes and worry about what they'll find if they get to go back.
12: Everyone hopes that they will be able to go home and that they find a home to go back to. So even if it's in ruins, they're gonna go back because it's their land, it's their home.
10: That's Assignment with me, Karine Torbay, after the BBC News.
14: I'm Debbie Russ with the BBC News. Donald Trump has said he's not happy with Israel after it continued to attack Hezbollah targets in Lebanon, despite a deal with Iran that was meant to stop the fighting. Speaking to reporters at the G7 summit in France, he said too many people had been killed. Here's our chief international correspondent, Lise Doucette.
15: So it's interesting the language that President Trump used and very callous language in saying, why does he think he has to blow up a building just to get someone or a commander or something? And really pointing to the fact that every time there is an attack targeting a Hezbollah leader, a whole street is destroyed. But Prime Minister Netanyahu wants to believe that by military means, by assassinating top leaders, he can find a way forward. I think history tells us, because they're going back and forth again and again. Ceasefire, collapse, fighting again. So there is a moment where others are looking at other options.
14: Iran has told Israel to stop its attacks in southern Lebanon or face what it called a hard response. The statement came after Lebanese state media reported that at least four people had been killed in Israeli strikes in the south. The Israeli military said it had struck what it called a suspicious vehicle. Hugo Beshega is in Beirut.
16: The wave of strikes included two consecutive attacks in the village of Maifadun. According to reports, first a car was hit, then a second strike happened as residents inspected the damage. Separately, the Israeli military said it intercepted rockets that had been fired by Hezbollah towards Israeli troops occupying parts of southern Lebanon. This happens despite statements by Iranian officials that Lebanon is included in the ceasefire truce with the US.
14: Egypt's President Abdel Fattah al-Sisi has urged Israel to abandon its stated intention of controlling 70% of the Gaza Strip, a plan that violates the fragile October ceasefire deal. Mr. Sisi, who's at the G7 summit, said the advance of the IDF beyond the agreement's yellow line must stop immediately. There must be a two-state solution, he added. The British Defence Ministry says it's investigating reports that a Russian warship fired shots at a yacht in international waters between Britain and France. People aboard a British yacht said the Russian vessel fired what appeared to be warning shots. Russia says one of its frigates fired what it called preemptive shots at a yacht that was approaching and had not responded to attempts to contact it. Here's Damien Grammaticus.
17: We're not getting any sense that the yacht was fired on, simply that it seems to have come close to the Russian warship, the Admiral Grigorovich, and warning shots were fired, and that the Admiral Grigorovich was being shadowed at the time by a Royal Naval vessel, the HMS Mersey. That's a routine thing, shadowing the Russian warships as they come up and down through the international waters there.
14: You're listening to the latest world news from the BBC. A court in Sweden has jailed a man after finding him guilty of forcing his wife to have sex with other men for money. The man, who hasn't been named, was convicted of charges included aggravated pimping and attempted rape. He was jailed for 4 years and 5 months and ordered to pay her about $20,000. Equatorial Guinea's government resigned on Tuesday after failing to meet its objectives. The West African country's vice president, who's also the son of the long-standing authoritarian president, said the prime minister and his government had barely achieved 10% of their goals. The country's leaders said the government failed to diversify the economy amid an ongoing economic crisis. World Athletics has launched a project to study pregnancy, childbirth and the return to sport of the elite female athletes. The governing body says the project will gather the views of women athletes and will combine scientific research and policy development. Many people's tip to win the World Cup, France, have kicked off their campaign against one of the most fancied African teams, Senegal. There'll be plenty of stars in action, including the French striker Kylian Mbappe. One of London's top theatres is to be named after one of Britain's greatest actors, Judi Dench, a rare accolade for a living person. The Shaftesbury Theatre, which has borne its current name since 1963, becomes only the second West End theatre to be named after a non-royal woman. With more, here's Charles Haviland.
18: Dame Judi Dench is a titan of British stage and screen, famed for roles ranging from Shakespearean comedy and tragedy via musicals, including Cabaret, to the James Bond series. She said the renaming of the theatre that sits at the top of Shaftesbury Avenue to take effect next February was truly overwhelming. The 91-year-old once belonged to a comedy collective that used to perform at the Shaftesbury and said it had always had a special place in her heart.
14: That's the latest BBC News.
10: Welcome to Assignment from the BBC World Service.
11: Tir has a very nice weather, you know. You see people like me swimming during the winter, diving, kite surfing. For me, Tir is like the best place in the world.
10: This is Rashana. She's 39. Tir is her home. It's on the coast in the south of Lebanon, 20 kilometers away from the border with Israel.
11: This is our daily life. Like on the afternoon when people finish their work, the streets are full, you know. The restaurants are full, the coffee shops are full. We had a beautiful life.
10: At the end of February, Rashana was busy planning a party for her daughter, Freya. Freya was about to turn 4.
11: I was showing Freya's pictures to choose the cake, and then I told her, to choose a dress, she chose the green dress and the snacks that we're gonna have for her birthday. She was so much into her fourth birthday, and she was talking about it all the time.
10: Everything was ready, but it was a party that never happened. Once again, life in Lebanon was interrupted by war.
19: The Israelis are targeting Hezbollah, the Shia militia group backed by Iran, with both airstrikes and ground troops in Lebanon.
10: In March, Hezbollah militants fired rockets into Israel from Lebanon. Retaliation, Hezbollah said, for the U.S. and Israeli war killing Iran's supreme leader, Ali Khamenei. Also for Israeli missile strikes into Lebanon during what was meant to be a ceasefire from a previous war. Israel responded, escalating its military operations in Lebanon.
20: Israel has already told civilians in dozens of villages in southern Lebanon to get out of their homes, a sign that they have plans for a big military push.
10: Israeli troops invaded southern Lebanon. Their objective, they said, to guarantee Israel's security by destroying Hezbollah's military capabilities.
20: Lebanon and its long-suffering citizens have been dragged into another war that most people in their battered country do not want.
10: I'm Karine Torbay, a BBC correspondent in Lebanon. There's a fragile ceasefire now in Beirut. It's meant to be across the whole country, but in reality, the conflict goes on in the south. It's estimated about 1 million people have been displaced by the war. I've been meeting some of the many Lebanese people who've had to abandon their homes and whose lives are now on hold.
11: I live in an area called Khosh. I'm probably the only Christian who live in that area. I have the best neighborhood, the best friends.
10: Rashana Bshara Atme lives with her two daughters in a neighborhood of Tyre. As well as Freya, she has another daughter, Jennifer, who's 15.
11: She goes to school, she loves playing guitar, she loves acting. And my dream was always to have my kids growing up in this country.
10: On the 1st of March, Rashana was at home. Her husband, a foreign aid worker, was abroad. When hostilities with Israel escalated that night, most people living close to the border packed up and left. But Rashana was oblivious to what was going on.
11: On Sunday night, I went to bed early. I was very sick. I took very strong painkiller and I went to sleep around 9. 5 o'clock in the morning, I wake up on the doorbell. I woke up and I was scared. I was like, why is someone ringing the bell at this time in the morning?
10: A family friend was at the door to wake her up.
11: The first thing that crossed my mind, like someone in the family passed away. And he told me, no, don't worry, no one passed away, but you need to pack your stuff, take your daughters and leave. He said, Hezbollah shot 6 rockets into Israel and we need to leave. I was in a shock. We only had a few minutes to leave because I didn't know what was going on, what time the rockets were shot. Like, I'm leaving now. I didn't even have the time to water the plants or to empty the fridge. I didn't have time to do anything. I left everything behind me, all the memories, everything. I carried Freya from her bed and we just left with the pajamas on.
10: 5 million people live in Lebanon. 1 in 5 of them have had to move out of their homes because of the most recent conflict. But it's not the first time people in Lebanon have been displaced within their own country. Beirut is home for 25-year-old Yasmina.
12: Beirut is a very vibrant city, if you want. It's filled with such diversity. It's honestly like the heartbeat of Lebanon. To me, it's a safe space. It's my area and it's my home.
10: But in 2024, home certainly didn't feel safe for Yasmina.
12: Unfortunately, last war, we had to move out of our house. We lived in Ras Naba. We live with my grandmother in that building, and she had gone through a few health issues. So we were talking and discussing, like, what if we need to leave? Where would we go?
10: They had rented another apartment outside of Beirut to the north, somewhere thought to be safer. Yasmina remembers packing up to go.
12: It was on a Sunday at around 1 p.m. My mom and I were loading things into the car, and I had the last bag. I was figuring out how I'm going to put it when the bomb started falling on us.
13: The building next to theirs was being hit.
12: And I was facing the direction where the airstrikes were happening. So I saw the second and third missile coming down. And I remember in that moment what I was thinking, how am I going to close the car door? I didn't want the dust from the building to get into the stuff because we had a few blankets. It feels so weird to be thinking of something so basic in that moment.
13: Israel was firing missiles on Beirut, saying it was striking members of Hezbollah in self-defense. For months, the two sides had been engaged in low-level exchanges of fire during Israel's war in Gaza. The apartment block next to where Yasmina lived was one of those Israel targeted.
12: And I ran back into the building. So having then to deal with that entire situation, getting my grandmother down to the car, my grandfather had refused to leave the house. He's like, they already hit. We're safe now. We had to bargain with him till he agreed to go with us. The drive to the house was a 20-minute drive. However, it felt like hours. I remember I argued with my dad because we couldn't find one of our cats. We're arguing over little stuff and ignoring the big picture.
13: The family moved back to Beirut after the war in 2024, but they're ready to leave again at a moment's notice if they have to.
12: Obviously, considering the current situation, everyone needs to think of a plan B, but I'm assuming every Lebanese person has an emergency bag by the door. It has all the essentials, a change of clothes, your legal documents. It's somehow it became normal.
13: Plan B for Rashana, who'd left Tyr in a hurry with her children and little else, was to drive to her sister's house further up the coast. Daughter Freya was too young to understand why they were making the journey.
11: Freya was sitting in the car seat in her pajamas, and she was happy because I told her we're going to Saida, to her auntie's house. And her cousin was 6 years old, and she loves playing with her. So she thought this is like a weekend trip.
13: But older daughter Jennifer remembered being displaced by war with Israel 2 years before.
11: Jennifer was crying and asking me all the time, are we going back? Do you think this will last long? I told her, unfortunately, I don't have an answer for you.
13: They spent the night at her sister's house, sleeping on the floor.
11: When I woke up in the morning and Freya was telling me, it's my birthday today. She knew it's the 3rd of March, it's Tuesday. When I went to say good morning to her, she hugged me. She told me, it's my birthday today, right? And I started crying. I told her, yes, it's your birthday. She said, so am I going to wear the green dress today? I looked at her, even thinking about it now makes me cry. I looked at her and I said, yes, you will. You will wear your green dress.
13: In the rush to leave home the day before, the green dress, like the rest of their belongings, had been left behind.
11: And that's when I went and told my brother-in-law, I'm going back to Tyr. And he was like, they are striking on Tyr, you cannot do this. I told him, no, I will do it, and you're not going to stop me. To be honest, it wasn't my brain working, it was my emotions. Like, those kids have been through enough already. I'm not going to take this from her. She already left her house. We don't know if she's going to go back to her house. We don't know if her toys are still going to be there, her stuff, her memories. If she wants the green dress, I'm going to risk it and I'm going to get her the green dress. We went to my house, straight to my house, picked up Freya's dress, picked up a few things and left the house. I drove back to Saida. I went and I got her a cake, got her gifts. And because we were 13 people in the house at that time, the people who were staying at my sister's house, they had kids with them. So in the afternoon, we did a small birthday for her. She was holding her dress all day and walking around in the house, showing it to everyone and telling everyone that it's her birthday. I was doing my best to make her feel normal, like to try and have her to have a normal birthday.
13: While many people managed to stay with friends and family, not everyone had someone they could turn to for help. When the most recent war started, state-run schools were turned into displacement centers to accommodate thousands of people with nowhere else to go. We meet Yasmina again. She's a social worker and is part of a team organized by the International Medical Corps. We drive out with her to a school where they provide help and support to people who are now living in them.
12: So, Yasmina, can you please, you know, what do you do there? What do you actually do when you go to a displacement center?
2: So usually when we go to the shelters, we focus on both medical and social services. So in terms of medical services, we have doctors and nurses and the pharmacy that go with us.
12: First time I went to a school, to the shelter, it was overwhelming. I was walking into the shelter with my colleagues and it was raining. And we were trying to figure out where we would put the doctors, how we're going to set up for our shelter visit. And displaced people were coming to us and they were asking us, what do you guys do? How can you help? Can you help us get mattresses? Can you help us get blankets? We were swarmed by people and they were just basically asking for their basic needs. Because a lot of people had to leave their homes in the moment. Mm-hmm. So they weren't able to, let's say, get their medication. A lot of people have diabetes or heart problem and all of that, so their medication is essential.
13: The school, now a shelter, that we arrive at with Yasmina is close to the center of Beirut. People have been here for several weeks. With all the uncertainty, it's not safe for them to go home.
12: So basically, they are setting up a tent in the middle of the main court of the school. This is a tent that will become the mobile clinic where people will come for medical consultation. So this is how the IMC, the International Medical Corps, is setting up this clinic.
21: My name is Zainab. I'm a student at the Lebanese University. I study law. It's my second year. Because of the war, we stopped our studying. And we just immigrated to a school here in Jamir Awas.
13: At the shelter, we meet Zainab. She's 21 and from Dahye. Dahye is a large southern area of Beirut. Zainab had to come to this shelter when the Israeli military issued evacuation orders, warning it would strike buildings it said were Hezbollah targets.
21: It started when the Israelis
12: threatened to bomb and
21: yes.
12: issued a blanket warning for the whole of Dahye.
21: Yes.
12: Okay, on that day, where were you?
21: We went home. It was Ramadan. We were having our sahur.
12: Yeah.
21: And
12: which is the last meal of the day before
21: yes.
12: the sun rises.
21: Yes. I was like, I want to just go. I don't want my family to get hurt. I don't want to get hurt. We just, like, pack our things quickly and get out.
13: Buildings in Dahye have been targeted by Israeli missile strikes.
12: Have you gone back home since the ceasefire?
21: I have gone once. I just checked the house and then
12: it's
21: I
12: still
21: came
12: okay.
21: Back.
12: It's still standing.
21: It's standing, but when you see those buildings
12: completely flattened,
21: it's hard to you. You feel like I was born there. It's like a piece of my heart come to ashes. Yeah.
12: Tell us a little bit about your setting here at the school.
21: We're living here in a room, a classroom.
12: Yeah. How many of you?
21: We're a lot. My cousins, us, my sisters, my
12: all
21: siblings.
12: In the same room.
21: Yeah, all of us in the same room, sleeping on the floor.
12: On a mattress.
21: Yes.
13: It feels intrusive to ask Zainab to show us where she sleeps. But as part of her work, Yasmina has seen inside several classrooms where families now live.
2: Some schools have over 500, 600 displaced people and 4 to 5 families inside one small room. So we're talking around 12-ish people per room. They would divide the entire room into smaller sections using tables and chairs, and they would put a blanket that would separate each section. I mean, it's so resourceful the way they hang things in order to, let's say, dry their clothes or just manage their space.
13: Despite everything, Zainab says she's doing her best to carry on with her life and her studies.
21: Have you gone back to university? No, not yet.
13: Are you going to...
21: They're teaching us online.
13: How is it going?
21: It's hard. It's hard to us, like, because of the internet, because of... Not every time we have electricity here. Our phones died.
13: She tells me her family has been through some really tough times recently.
21: My dad has died 5 months ago. Like, we were by ourselves, you know?
13: Your father had died 5 months ago.
21: Because of cancer.
13: Yeah.
21: It's kind of hard, but...
13: You're still smiling. Is this hiding pain or is just trying to see things in a positive way despite everything?
21: In this situation, we don't need to show the Israelis that we are pain.
13: So you see this as, if you show pain, it could be interpreted as a sign of weakness.
21: Yes, we're not weak.
13: A few days later, I managed to get into southern Beirut, into Dahiye, the district Zainab calls home. It's just 2 or 3 miles away from where she's staying at the shelter. In one street, we get to see the impact of a missile strike.
21: The only thing I'm seeing in front of me is a very large mound of rubble where everything is just sheer destruction in front of me. You can see lots of concrete, but also metal, cardboard. It must have been a series of buildings that were brought to the floor. Like in close-ups, we can see, you know, details of what was life here, like a shirt or the bag of some spices. This must have been from some kitchen.
13: A handful of workers are here clearing away the debris, but this once busy district is otherwise empty.
21: Dahiye has been, you know, an area completely deserted because of the blanket evacuation warning by the Israelis for weeks. Actually, people have not returned to this area. It can't be inhabitable at the moment because it lacks lots of services.
13: In lots of ways, life for many residents in Beirut goes on as normal. They go to work, walk along the seafront, meet up in cafes and bars. People here have got used to the sounds of Israeli drones flying overhead, monitoring daily life. Rashana and her two daughters, Jennifer and Freya, are among those now adding to the population of the city. Previously, they'd been staying at Rashana's sister's house in Saida, but things were getting crowded.
1: The first few days, we also had a lot of people coming in to stay in at my sister's house. She was also helping friends coming from Tyre and different areas. She told them to come and stay in her house, not in their cars on the streets.
13: Rashana decided it would be best to rent a flat in Beirut.
1: And my sister was like, wait, what if this don't waste your money. Maybe it will finish in a week. You can stay here as much as you want. But I was thinking, if this is gonna last long, I need to find a place.
13: She started making calls.
1: They wanted like 6 months in advance, and it was between $2,000 and $3,000 per month. And for Lebanon, those prices are crazy, crazy.
13: She rented a flat from a landlady in Beirut at a reasonable price, but it's still costing Rashana $1,000 a month when she already has a house in Tyre.
1: You work hard, you save money, thinking this is the money for the university for the girls when they start university. Or this summer we're going to travel to Sweden, let's say. So you start saving money and making plans, and suddenly the war starts. And so you go and spend all your money on the war because you have to rent a house, you have to buy clothes. So everything you pay double and twice and three times. So you end up with no money at the end. What I'm living right now is exactly what I lived in 2024. So it's the same nightmare happening again.
13: A few days ago, Rashana drove back to Tyre to check on their house. It's still there, still standing. But hundreds of buildings and homes across the south of Lebanon have been destroyed by Israeli missile strikes and demolitions. The town of Debin is a couple of miles north of the Israeli border. I'm standing on the site of a massive strike. We just understood this was a food factory. Here they used to prepare pickles, olive oil, and other food. But it is now turned into complete rubble. And I can see a big crater that seems to be the exact location where a rocket must have hit. And there is lots of destruction here. This is just a sample of what we have been seeing around as we traveled in the south, as we moved from one town to another. For now, the Israeli army is still occupying parts of southern Lebanon. They say for the purposes of security, to eliminate the threat of Hezbollah. But when or if displaced Lebanese people return home, large parts of the south won't be recognizable as the place they once knew.
11: Next year, I will be 40 years old. My whole life been about war with Israel. The only thing that I'm hoping for is peace. I want to live in peace in this country. I never want to pack my bags again. I want to live in Lebanon, but I want to live in the south of Lebanon, where we belong.
12: Over the years, over generations, this area has not been stable ever. So do I hope that this is the last war? Yes, I do. Do I know that it's gonna be the last war? I don't.
13: That's it for Assignment. The program was presented by Karine Torbay. The producers were Nick Holland and Danny Abi Khalil.
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3: It's a powerful idea, a country that's promising stability, opportunity and certainty in uncertain times. But what if that means swapping Texas for Moscow? Or leaving London to start again in Nizhny Novgorod?
4: There is a calmness here that I just love.
3: From bold beginnings to stories of hope and disillusionment, I'm following people who've emigrated to Russia on Vladimir Putin's shared values visa to understand why they're going and what life is really like when they get there.
22: Was any part of you concerned that you were just going to be used for Russian propaganda?
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6: The Russian Dream, Thursday at 1:30 and 8:30 GMT.
9: 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A group of cybersecurity researchers found changing one word in an AI prompt seemed to bypass ChatGPT's guardrails.
25: And the word we chose wasn't even malicious. If you look at it, it's just another rephrasing. The model on its own volition started generating very, very bad imagery.
9: Also on the show, what is a quantum diamond magnetometer? We'll explain it all on Tech Life with me, Chris Vallance, after the latest world news.
14: BBC News with Debbie Russ. Iran has told Israel to stop its attacks in southern Lebanon or face what it called a hard response. A statement from military headquarters said Israel had violated the ceasefire 84 times in the past 2 days. Donald Trump says he's not happy with Israel after it continued to attack Hezbollah targets in Lebanon, despite a deal with Iran that was meant to stop the fighting. He said Israel didn't need to knock down an apartment block every time it was looking for someone from Hezbollah. Egypt's president has urged Israel to abandon its stated intention of controlling 70% of the Gaza Strip. The Israeli plan violates the fragile October ceasefire deal. French car company Renault and defence company Thales say they're going to work together to manufacture military drones. They say up to 1,000 drones a month could be produced. The British Defence Ministry says it's investigating reports that a Russian warship fired shots at a yacht in international waters between Britain and France. People aboard a British yacht said the Russian vessel fired what appeared to be warning shots. Equatorial Guinea's government resigned on Tuesday after failing to meet its objectives. The West African country's vice president, who is also the son of the long-standing authoritarian president, said the prime minister and his government had barely achieved 10% of their goals. Many people's tip to win the World Cup, France, have kicked off their campaign against one of most fancied African teams, Senegal. The score is currently 0-0. One of London's top theatres is to be named after one of Britain's greatest actors, Judi Dench, a rare accolade for a living person. The Shaftesbury Theatre becomes only the second West End theatre to be named after a non-royal woman. That's the latest BBC News.
0: Welcome to Tech Life, the programme about technology and how it affects all of us, wherever we are in the world. I'm Chris Vallance. A problematic prompt, transforming transit, and a cosmic compass are all to come in today's edition. When a team of security researchers found a viral AI prompt being shared for amusement, their spider senses tingled at how it worked. Now they say, with small changes, it can be used to generate graphic images.
25: There was nothing bad in the instruction itself. If you read this and said, I should run this, you wouldn't think twice about it. And the model, without any direction, started generating all this type of really bad content.
0: And a piece of listener feedback, sort of, leads us to get some top advice about the future of travel, from electric planes to green biofuels to potholes.
5: Taking the plants that grow on the side of the verges on most roads and then converting that into a tar-like substance and then using that to actually repair the potholes.
0: And what on earth is a quantum diamond magnetometer?
7: We insert nitrogen during the growth, and this will form a certain type of impurity in the diamond, which has exceptional quantum properties, even at room temperature.
0: If you're feeling lost, we'll be your guide.

0: We begin with an investigation into the world's most popular chatbot, ChatGPT, which researchers say can be made to produce distressing and some shocking images with a simple text instruction called a prompt in AI jargon. Now, a word of warning before we go any further. Some of what we're about to discuss may not be suitable for younger listeners, and we'll also be making references to sexual violence. Our story begins with MindGuard, a company founded by Dr. Peter Garrigan, who's also a professor of computing at the University of Lancaster in the UK. MindGuard does red teaming for AI businesses, trying to persuade their models to do bad things so that the AI firms can fix the problem.
1: So AI red teaming is the process of acting like an attacker to try break the AI model or agent. And that helps defenders build better defenses because they've been battle tested. We want to make sure people can use AI safely and securely for society, but also want to make sure that these companies are actually able to deliver the services themselves, and we can responsibly and ethically disclose these problems so they can go fix them.
0: In May, one of MindGuard's researchers found a prompt that had gone viral online, being shared thousands of times because of the amusing output it made ChatGPT produce. Peter says it looked innocent enough.
1: Very generic prompt. It's like, you know, 20, 25 words, nothing bad in it.
0: But the way it worked, in particular how it got ChatGPT to generate images, concerned them. They investigated, and sure enough, a small change could get it to generate graphic images.
1: We took this prompt and changed the single word. And by changing that single word, and the word we chose wasn't even malicious, if you look at it, it's just another rephrasing, the model on its own volition started generating very, very bad imagery. Sometimes sexual, sometimes gruesomely violent, and sometimes both together.
0: MindGuard's AI safety and security researcher, Jim Nightingale, did much of the work on the prompt. We asked him to read out some of a report he wrote describing the issue.
2: I am not easily rattled. I like to think that as a red team researcher, I have a certain stoicism. I investigate where there are gaps in AI safety, and that sometimes means seeing or reading disturbing content. But I am bulwarked and buoyed by knowing that the work I do, that we do at MindGuard, makes AI safer for everybody else. But today what I found left me shaken and in tears. This is rare.
0: The nature of the images Jim was able to persuade ChatGPT's latest public model, GPT 5.4, to produce is the reason we're not sharing details about the prompt. It's important to note the company didn't tell the AI what to produce. All the contents of the images were created by the model.
1: The thing that worried us most concerning isn't that we got it to do it. Everyone in the space knows you can do this with enough time and effort. But this one was a single instruction. There was nothing bad in the instruction itself. If you read this and said, I should run this, you wouldn't think twice about it. And the model, without any direction, started generating all this type of really bad content.
0: Well, we've seen some of the images. There are some that show sexual posing, sometimes with nudity. Some are more sinister. One showed a man with a graphic head injury. Another showed a young woman, her face covered in blood. Features of the image could suggest sexual violence. ChatGPT titled it Grim Crime Scene Aftermath. A further image shows a frightened-looking young woman tied up in an empty room. ChatGPT titled that Abandoned in Fear and Restraint. A reminder, the prompt had not specified crime or violence. When MindGuard went to OpenAI about this, they got only an automated response, though they did suspect a limited effort, easily circumvented, had been made to block the prompt. It was only when the BBC approached OpenAI that they gave this statement.
3: We take these reports seriously. After investigating this trend, we've introduced additional safeguards against this type of prompt. Our safety systems are designed to block potentially harmful images that are uploaded to ChatGPT, and we analyse whether the AI-generated image violates our policies before we show the image to the user. We also combine automated systems and human review to identify and block harmful material.
0: But MindGuard say, despite the fix, with modifications, the prompt can still generate upsetting images. And they say it would potentially be possible, using a different technique, to persuade the model to break its guardrails again and add real people's faces to this output. Now, it's worth remembering how these AI models work. They are trained on huge databases of images which already exist online. The language in the prompt didn't include any reference to violence or crime, so to produce these results makes MindGuard concerned about what kind of images the model may have been trained on. This is something which worried MindGuard's Jim Nightingale.
2: I'm struck that while what I saw was generated, an artificial image, it has ties to real images and the real world.
0: But these AI models are often called black boxes, so we can't be exactly sure what has gone into their training. MindGuard's work reflects a wider issue that with time and effort, many experts say it's nearly always possible to persuade AI models to break their safeguards, so-called jailbreaking. Last year, researchers at the UK's AI Security Institute found universal jailbreaks that overrode safeguards across a range of harmful requests in every system they tested. So why is it so hard to get models to follow their own rules? Well, for an independent view, I spoke to Dr. Raman Chowdhury, Chief Executive of Humane Intelligence, who works on the red teaming of generative AI models. And to be clear, she hasn't seen the output of MindGuard's work and isn't associated with it.
4: Very simply, the output of these models is probabilistic, not deterministic. And what that means is we cannot accurately say the model will consistently come up with the same output every time. That actually makes it very, very hard to consistently test and, you know, provide likelihoods of when failure will happen. What that means is it's more akin to, you know, talking to an inconsistent person, where sometimes you'll ask them what 2 + 2 is, and sometimes it's, you know, most of the time it's 4, but sometimes it's 3.9, and on occasion it'll be 99. And that's pretty much how these generative AI models work.
0: Is there a sort of a deeper issue here that the models don't really understand what they're making or what they're being asked to do?
4: Absolutely. Models do not understand intent. They do not understand context. They do not understand propriety or right or wrong. What the best we can do as humans is give instructions to models on how to perform. These are reasoning style tasks, and the models interpret these reasoning style tasks. Now imagine, you know, you as a full grown adult was thrown into a culture and a society and a people for whom you had no idea of their norms or expectations. You had no idea what good or bad meant or right or wrong. That is essentially the context in which these models operate.
0: Does this speak to the sort of the data that is the foundation of the model?
4: It absolutely does speak to the data that's the foundation of the model. But again, the trade-off is, you know, do we not include any violent scenes ever or violent images ever? That would, for some people who may be crafting these images for purely innocent purposes, for example, to storyboard a play where there is a criminal and a crime scene, for them it would render these models, frankly, useless. Also, there is one extreme in which we might be concerned about censorship. So there are gray areas in which some of these kinds of content may be seen as stifling or overreach of moderation.
0: Do the companies put enough effort and deploy enough technology to stop problematic output? I mean, are they taking this seriously enough in general?
4: I have sort of two answers to that question. There are a lot of people at these companies working incredibly hard to ensure that they are safe. I wonder if the investment in safety and security matches the investment that's being put into foundational research and growth of these models. That being said, again, they have an incredibly difficult task. And really what will never happen is that these companies have decided, or society has decided that their task is done. Their task will never be done.
0: That's Dr. Raman Chowdhury. And if you've any views on that story, we'd love to hear from you. This is Tech Life on the BBC World Service with me, Chris Vallance, and with you, our listeners. Remember, you can always get in touch. We're on +44 330 1230 320. That's the number for WhatsApp messages and voice notes. We love hearing from you. Or you can email us on techlife@bbc.co.uk. And that's how the people behind our next item contacted us. Regular listeners will remember a few weeks ago, we heard about AI cameras designed to spot potholes. It was our episode called The AI Pothole Hunter, which you can still find on our podcast feed.
5: We use cameras mounted in city vehicles or road authority vehicles, mounted much like a dash cam, so looking forward, and we run computer vision algorithms, so AI algorithms, on the video streams captured by those cameras. And we're able to extract all of that information, so the road surface condition, the traffic signs, the streetlights. We can create an inventory, we can understand the quality, the health of that inventory, and then help those responsible for the roads to direct resources to the best possible place at the best possible time.
0: That addition clearly echoed around the corridors of power, at least here in the UK, because shortly afterwards, an official from the Ministry of Transport got in touch and asked if we'd like to speak to their chief scientific advisor, Professor Patricia Thornley. Her job is providing independent scientific advice to ministers and policymakers. Well, we're always open to suggestions from listeners, so a few days ago, I called her up for a chat about potholes.
6: Basically, when you have a crack in the road and you end up getting a little bit of water getting into it, ice is actually has a bigger volume than water has. So when it freezes, the ice pushes the bits on either side of it apart. So that's pushing the road surface apart. That creates a little gap, and over time that becomes a hole.
0: How can science help fix this pothole problem?
6: Yes, yeah, so I think there's a few ways there. Let's think over the life cycle of this. And the first thing is spotting the pothole, spotting it early enough before it becomes a problem. And there is the opportunity to have monitoring, remote monitoring and AI type solutions that will allow us to spot them earlier. You could, in the future, end up with robotics, where you end up with, you know, remote repairing of those potholes. We are not quite at that point yet. But things that we can do today are look at the materials. I mean, you know, a road surface will last so long. If we can get some of those materials through the clever work our material scientists are doing to make the road surface last longer before we get that pothole again, then that will improve things, because it means less time out to actually need to repair it. And it means we're using less material on it and we're spending less money on it. So the material science is really important here.
0: And what kind of materials could these future roads be made out of?
6: Oh, all sorts. So one of the things that we've been looking at particularly recently is trying to substitute those fossil-based materials with bio-derived stuff, taking the plants that grow on the side of the verges on most roads. And, you know, you want to cut those down to improve visibility and pedestrian access.

0: terms of the kind of wear and tear that might help create potholes.
1: Yeah, I think that's correct. And also, everybody wants an SUV, so our car sizes have increased over decades. But also, as we move to electrification and electric vehicles, those cars tend to be heavier. So
0: because of the battery weight, is that?
1: Absolutely. So you are putting more pressure on the roads. And there's a lot of work been going on. We have massively increased the energy density of the batteries. So I think most people who've looked at electric vehicles know that they can now get much more miles per unit of car, and that means per unit of battery, than they were able to even 2 years ago, 5 years ago. But that also is being done with a reduced weight.
0: You talked about the electrification of road vehicles. I mean, do you think we'll ever see electrification of aviation? I mean, there's a huge challenge because aviation fuel packs an awful lot of energy into a very small, light space relative to today's batteries. But do you think that will change? We'll see electrified aviation?
1: I think that the rate of pace of change with batteries and electric shouldn't be underestimated. So I think that it is possible, but I think that it is a long way off. My best guess would be 2050 and beyond. But, you know, if we don't work towards it, then it'll never happen, will it? So we've got to keep going. We've got to keep looking at how to get that energy density that we need. But in the meantime, we have a, you know, options around, like I said, the sustainable aviation fuel, which will reduce carbon around that as well.
0: You've got an expertise in biofuels. What are you excited about within biofuels?
1: So biofuels are about taking stuff that grows. It can be grass, it can be trees, it can be purpose-grown plants, it can be waste materials. And it's about turning that into something that is of the same specification as the petrol in your car or the kerosene that's used in an airplane. And that means making it more efficient, which brings down the cost of the biofuel. The concern around that is sustainability, because biofuels usually require land, unless they're a waste-based system. They require land in order to grow them. And I think one of the things that I'm excited about is the opportunities that we have around data and technology to be able to be really careful about monitoring biofuels. So I think it's really important that we make better use now of the satellite data that we have, of the imaging data and other sort of artificial intelligence type technologies to be able to help us be confident that the biofuels that we're buying are sustainable and haven't caused negative land use impacts. And this is particularly important where we're importing them from countries where there can be tension around land use. And I've worked in that sector for a long time. I know that there are lots of sustainable biofuels out there. And I think technology can give us the chance to prove that those really are sustainable. And that would be huge.
0: Well, thanks very much. Thank you for that. And thank you for talking to us. It was a real pleasure.
1: Thanks, Chris. Lovely to talk to you.
0: Now, which way is north? No, I've not lost my sense of direction, because for millennia, humans have been answering that question with compasses. But magnetic north is on the move. In the 1800s, it was somewhere close to Canada. Now it's closer to Russia. And that's a problem for the global positioning systems on submarines, planes, and even our phones. No wonder I'm always getting lost. To help us all deal with this shift, scientists have sent a device into space called a diamond quantum magnetometer. David Roy-Gay is the founder of Canadian company SB Quantum, which makes the device.
2: Your compass, analog compass, will actually tell you where the north is. And it's always going to point to the magnetic north, so not the geographic north. That's why we need the updated map. But maybe not everybody knows, but we're carrying compasses into all our pockets. In every cell phone, there's an electronic compass. And this one differs from the analog compass because it needs a map, a reference map, to know where it's pointing at. So actually, all these electronic

0: compasses will use this worldwide Matic map that we're at the beginning of the process of releasing new versions in the future with our technology.
1: So, how are you going to measure the Earth's magnetic field? And I appreciate this is complicated. So, perhaps give us the very, very basic, give us the primary school version of it, please.
0: Yeah, so we're going to send a satellite in orbit and we're going to have our compass technology on it. And it will circle around Earth and collect the data everywhere on the planet, curate it, and release the next version of the World Matic Map, which is due for 2030.
1: So your compass is very different. You're using something called a diamond quantum magnetometer. Is it actually a diamond to begin with?
0: It is. So we're using atomic impurities into a beautiful purple slab of diamond, which is grown in lab. So we insert nitrogen during the growth, and this will form a certain type of impurity in the diamond, which has exceptional quantum properties, even at room temperature. And we can use these quantum properties to measure the Earth's magnetic field with a great level of accuracy.
1: And it was launched into space quite recently.
2: Four, three, two, one. Ignition and liftoff, Falcon 9. Go SpaceX, go Transporter 16.
1: Does this potentially give us an alternative or a substitute for GPS, the global positioning system that, you know, is in your cars, in your phone? That a lot of people rely on for navigation, but people worry about, you know, becoming unavailable or being misused, abused, spoofed, whatever.
0: Absolutely. So the strategy is going to be a bit different. Instead of measuring the core magnetic field, we're going to measure the crustal magnetic field.
1: So the compass measures essentially the magnetic field created by the metal core, the iron core of the Earth. What you want to do is measure the rocks that make that sort of that we all stand on, essentially the crust of the Earth. You want to measure the magnetic field of those rocks because they change depending on where you are.
0: Yes, so the rocks have a much more local structure, much more details. So in the same way that if you approach your compass from your car, your compass is going to be altered. So every rock will play a similar pattern. So if we have access to this global crustal rock type of map, then we can achieve much more precise navigation than telling you the north is here. You can actually fuse that with other instruments so that we get the positioning to a few tens of meters. So it's not going to be as accurate as GPS, but when you have nothing else, it might be game changer.
1: I remember reading somewhere that pigeons navigate using something like this. Am I right? Am I suffering from a delusion?
0: No, the animal kingdom has exploited magnetic fields for navigation to some extent. So there's nice articles about sharks, turtles, and birds navigating using magnetic fields. So in some ways, we're kind of catching up.
1: What are the applications for this alternative for GPS, if you like? Where do you see it being used most?
0: Yeah, so in Eastern Europe, GPS is jammed quite often or spoofed, which can lead to planes drifting in another country or just losing GPS instruments. In some cases in the Arctic, there's a particular environment in terms of the GPS availability is not quite as good. And also, since you're close to the North Magnetic Pole, where all the auroras mostly happen, so the northern lights, this will alter the quality of the GPS signal. So instead of having 1 meter positioning accuracy, maybe you'll have 10 meters, maybe sometimes you'll lose the signal. So having these backup systems can be pretty useful for intelligence reconnaissance missions in the north, and especially for autonomous platforms, which need accurate positioning, or else you're going to lose them.
1: Well, today's Tech Life journey to Magnetic North is nearly at its end. Thank you, as always, for listening. 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And do keep across our work at bbc.com/technology. Today's Tech Life was produced by Imran Rahman Jones and presented by me, Chris Vallance.
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10: How can the seed of the Word of God be deeply planted into our lives? 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It certainly is not by a quick 10 minutes on reading the Scripture. 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
9: Thanks for joining listeners across six continents for Leading the Way with Dr. Michael Youssef. Would you like to talk with a pastor or counselor about your life or faith questions? 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Begin your conversation at ltw.org/Jesus. Do it today. Now though, listen as Dr. Youssef shares a message from his life-transforming series, 12 Evidences of Faith.
10: It was a number of years ago that I read this story that really caught my attention, and I've never forgotten it. And it's about a man who was 63 years old in New York City. He had never had a job, not even once, in all his 63 years. He spent all of his adult life as a professional student. He earned one degree after another. Probably got more degrees than the alphabet. Why did he spend all these years on college campus? The answer is very simple. When he was young, his very wealthy uncle made him the beneficiary of his estate. And the stipulation in the will went something like this, that he is to receive this very generous monthly stipend as long as he stays in school. And the money will be discontinued when he finishes his education. So to meet the conditions of his uncle's estate will, he spent all his life in college. I mean, he spent thousands and thousands of hours listening to professors, reading books, but never worked a day in all his life. His education benefited no one. It works the same way in the Christian life. It works the same way. There are so many people who are professional listeners to sermons, so many people who are professional readers of Christian books. They watch Christian television programming, and I'm not against them, but they live all of their life literally in disobedience to the Word of God. And James is so adamant about those who have faith or claim to have faith is to prove it. He is adamant that the person who claims to have faith must show evidence of that faith. We have begun a series from the book of James on the 12 evidence of faith. We saw the very first evidence of faith, count it all joy. That is showing joy in the midst of the trials of life. Secondly, we saw that those who are with genuine faith must have the power of the Holy Spirit working in them to be able to fight temptation, not give into it all the time. And thirdly, here today, the third proof or evidence is obedience to the Word of God. But before James could talk about obedience, he points his finger on some of the things that could be hindrances to obedience. I want you to try to imagine your mind as a field. And that field is left to its own devices. Never been touched. What's going to happen? It's going to be filled with weeds and thistles. Right? And so he's saying, before you start planting the seeds of the Word of God inside of you, so that it may grow and produce good crops, you have to dig up the weeds. You have to plow that field. You have to cultivate the soil. Only then can you be sure that the seed of the Word of God is going to get deep into your heart, going to get deep into your mind, going to get deep into your will, and then transform your life. Amen. Now, I want you to think with me. Think of the Bible studies or the groups, outside groups and all the so-called fellowships and even some churches that you may have been to that never talk about confession. In fact, the word confession is almost an anathema in some evangelical churches. And yet, that is the very thing that you must begin with to cleanse and prepare the soil of your heart for the planting of the Word of God. Begin with confession. Why is that so important? Listen carefully, please. Because when you confess, God already knows. And so when you confess, you are agreeing with God. But if you say, my parents made me do it, my wife made me do it, my husband made me do it, and so blame somebody else, you will never go to stage one. How can you plant the seed to take hold into your soil of your life? Confession. It's a cleansing operation. And that is why before James talks about obedience to the Word of God, verses 19 to 21, he says, know this, my brother. He says, know what? Know what? Know that there are some weeds and thistles that are filling your heart and your mind that needs to be dug up. You need to deal with it. What are some of these weeds? He goes on to tell you. You don't listen very well. You fly off the handle. Then find out what the facts are. When you are easily and constantly fussing and fuming and complaining about everything, when you are full of your own importance and the importance of your ideas and your views and your opinion, when you get easily angered when things don't go your way and you get frustrated, when all of that happens, and when you do that, you can read the Bible all day long. You can hear the sermons all day long. You can watch Christian television all day long, and it does not affect you. The seed is basically falling on fallow ground. It is not going anywhere. But you have to plow the soil first. You have to dig up the weeds first. You have to prepare the soil first. Yes. Remember, all of James, what James is saying in this third evidence of faith has to do with the first one. All of them actually go back to the first one. Count it all what?
0: Joy.
10: Having joy in the midst of trials. Why? Because when things get tough, and it gets tough for all of us, when we go through testing times, the natural reaction is to say things that you wish you didn't say. I have to confess to you, there are things that I've said, I would give anything to get them back. Amen. But I can't get them back. When we complain about God, when we accuse God of unfairness, when we accuse God of abandoning us and not loving us, and why he's not doing this and why he's not doing the other thing, the seed is not going anywhere. As a matter of fact, this is the very sin of the first generation of God's people when they came out of Egypt. They saw with their eyes the amazing things that God did all the plagues that came on the Egyptians, but they were spared. Parting of the Red Sea, getting in the wilderness, and there they found the manna. I mean, God just kept providing. But the moment they faced one challenge, where is God? Moses, did you bring us here to die? What happened? They started murmuring and complaining and whinging. And so God basically had enough. And he gave them 40 years to keep walking around and walking around and walking around the wilderness until every one of that generation was buried in the wilderness. And then the new generation was able to get into the promised land. Question, why do quick tempers, thoughtless speech, and anger prevent the seed of the word of God from going in and taking hold? I don't have the answer. The Bible does. Verse 20. Man's anger does not bring about the righteous life that God desires. Underline it. You see, you cannot become what God wants you to be when you're constantly foaming at the mouth, spitting and sputtering. Throughout the scripture, we see how anger caused people to lose the blessing. We see example after example in the scripture. Cain got mad at God for not accepting his offering the way he wanted to offer it, not the way God taught his parents. And he got mad at God, and he took it out on his obedient brother, Abel, and he killed him. Moses, man of God, when he lost his temper and would not do what God said and to speak to the rock, but he whacked it with his stick instead, God said, okay, Moses, you will see the promised land, but you're not going to go into it. Jonah was mad at God for his own success and for God saving Nineveh. I mean, think about this. And he spent the rest of his life sitting under a tree pouting. Pouting. Be careful lest you spend the rest of your Christian life sitting under a tree pouting and lose the blessing. Anger that is a result of injury to our pride is going to blind us to the will of God in our life. It's going to blind us to the grace of God. It's going to blind us to the plan that God has for us in our life. Verse 21, you have to pull out these weeds of anger so that the word of God can be implanted in your heart. How do you do that? First, by confession. Confession is a beautiful word because through it, the Holy Spirit comes in and begins to do his cleansing of our hearts. The next important question is this. How can the seed of the Word of God be deeply planted into our lives? How can that happen? How can we keep these weeds from coming back all the time? I can tell you that. It certainly is not by a quick 10 minutes on reading the Scripture. It's by spending time, taking time, reflecting deeply on the Word of God. Well, let me share with you the little bit that I am learning. And believe me, I'm learning. When I sit with the scripture first thing in the morning, I ask myself the following questions. Is there an example for me to emulate? Is there a command for me that I need to obey? Is there an error in my life that I need to avoid? Is there a sin that I need to renounce? Is there a promise that I need to claim? Is there a new thought about God that I have not learned before? Is there a new thought about the Lord Jesus Christ that I have not learned before? Is there a new thought about the Holy Spirit and His ministry in my life that I need to understand? That's how the seed gets in and implanted deeply in our lives. But there's something else that I don't want you to miss. It is so small in that verse 21. It's a key word. Humbly. Some translation says meekly. You receive that word humbly or meekly. Why is that such a big deal? It's a huge deal. Listen to me very carefully. Because what that means is that don't argue with the Word of God. It means don't twist the Word of God to make it conform to what you want it to mean. Amen. But rather honor it. honor it as the absolute truth of God. Accept it and obey it fully. Why? Verse 22 to 25 tells us why. Because it will help transform your life. Do not merely listen to the word and so deceive yourselves. Do what it says. Remember this. Back in the first century, as the Apostle James writing, like all the New Testament writers, most people were illiterate. They could not read. They only learned the gospel by hearing. And that's why Paul says, comes by hearing, because very few of them really could read. But it doesn't matter, really. Hearing or reading, it makes no difference. You can hear all the sermons in the world. You can hear all the preaching and the teaching in the world. Until and unless you want to obey and willing to obey, allow the seed to go deep so to transform your life, change your life, become more like Christ every day. It's like the guy who spent all his life in college. Didn't help anybody. Why? James said, these professional hearers or readers are like someone who gets up first thing in the morning and looks at a mirror. But he never does anything about it. That's what James is saying. The truth is, when the Word of God confronts us with our sin and our shortcomings, and oh my goodness, that happens every morning for me, it is not just to make us feel temporary bad. And a lot of people do. They feel temporary bad when they hear a convicting message, or they read something in the Word of God and they've just temporarily felt bad. God does not want you to feel bad, temporary or otherwise. Did you get that? God wants you to come to Him for cleansing, for empowering, for strength, for forgiveness. Is there an issue that I need to repent of? Is there an issue that I need forgiveness in? Is there an issue that I need strength to overcome? Is there an issue that I need cleansing and removal from my life? See, that's what the mirror calls you and calls me to do. Here's a warning. The person who hears or reads the Word of God and does not obey it, he will live a frustrated life. Maybe even, I dare say, a depressed life. It's like someone said, impression without expression leads to depression. So the third evidence of real faith manifests itself how? By weeding out the things that don't belong, planting the Word of God deeply into the heart and the soil of our hearts so that obedience to that Word does its transforming work. It does its transforming work. Takes away the frustrations. Takes away the anger. Gives you joy in the midst of trial. Question. What does the fruit of obedience look like? Again, James tells us, verses 26 and 27, he said, first he said, we'll give you the ability to control your tongue. He touches on it. The importance of the speech. Why our words are important. Jesus answers that question. He does. In Matthew 12:34, he said, from the abundance of the heart, the mouth speaks. Or the mouth speaks out of the abundance of the heart. What's in the well comes out in the bucket. When somebody says, well, you know, his bark is really worse than his bite. Well, his bark is the bite. So the mouth speaks what's in the heart. That's why it's important. So the question is, do you praise God all the time? Do you bless God? Or do you complain all the time, thinking of something that's just not going right and complain about it? Do you bless or do you curse? Do you criticize or do you encourage? Do you put people down or do you lift them up? And the second fruit of that obedience to the Word of God is showing kindness. Why? Why is that important? Because showing kindness is love in action. It's not you saying, I love somebody and I see them in distress and I do nothing about it. Showing kindness is love in action. Showing genuine compassion is an indication of a heart that has experienced the power of the Word of God, a transformation, expression of authentic caring to those who are most desperately in need is evidence of faith. Remember, back then, the reason he mentioned specifically the widows and the orphans, back then they were the most desperate people in society. They have no social security, no government programs, and no child care. But it doesn't matter. It doesn't matter. The issue is the same. The point is the same. If you show kindness to the desperately needy, it gives evidence of the fruit of obedience to the Word of God. Third thing, he says, as a proof of obedience to the Word of God. What is it? Separation from the world. Okay, Michael, we're all going to go up to the mountains, live in bubbles, or we're going to go to the nunneries and the monasteries. And No. That's not what he's talking about. The Bible talks clearly about living in the world, but not of it. So what does it mean? Simply this. Don't read the junk that non-believers read. Don't watch the raunchy stuff the non-believers watch. Don't use filthy language that they use. Don't contaminate your mind with their filth. And I was thinking about this, and I thought about the example the Bible gives us of Lot. Lot was Abraham's nephew. He got into altercation over greed. His shepherds, Abraham's shepherds, Abraham said, take what you want. You're not going to fight. And God blessed Abraham even more. And the Bible said that Lot pitched his tent towards Sodom. Oh, no. A man like me is not going to go over there. I'm just going to be near enough so I can just take a look at it. I want to admire it from a distance. I wonder, these people having a party every night, I wonder what it's like to be there. Day after day, he pitched his tent towards Sodom. Be very careful. Be very careful if your tent is towards Sodom of this world. And the next stage, the Bible said, he was in Sodom. Oh, probably thought to himself, you know, I'm going to witness. I'm just going to be a good light to these people. You get the third stage in the Bible. He is part and parcel of that miserable culture. He was sitting at the gate, which means that he became part of it. And as a result, he lost his testimony. He lost his family. He lost everything. And the angels had to drag him out because of the intercession of Uncle Abraham. Contrast that with the Lord Jesus Christ. The Bible said, "It's for whom and through whom all things were created." He was in the splendor and the glory of heaven. But out of obedience to the Father, he came to earth, lived as the poorest of the poor, did everything in his life in obedience to the Father. And the Bible said that's why today he sits on the rim of the universe. He is in control. He owns everything. Not just the earth, but also all the galaxies. Because of his obedience to the Father. The question I want you to think about, am I like Lot or am I like Jesus? Am I like Lot or am I like Jesus?
9: 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Now is the perfect time. 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
1: My name is Ryan. I'm calling from Tecumseh, Ontario, Canada. Dr. Youssef has been tremendous. 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Thank you so much, Dr. Youssef. 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
3: There are three words at the heart of today's message. Not a slogan, not a bumper sticker, but a declaration that has the power to reorient your entire life. God is love. Sounds so simple, but how do we actually wrap our minds around the love of God? Hi, I'm Clayton Bjellin, and today on Insight for Living, Chuck Swindoll surveys the Bible, guiding us towards an understanding of divine love that's both theologically honest and deeply personal. Whatever you're carrying today, whatever you've done or left undone, this is for you. Chuck titled his message, The Love of God.
11: On your way toward the New Testament, stop off at Jeremiah chapter 31, verse 3. The Lord appeared to him from afar, saying, I have loved you with an everlasting love. Therefore, I have drawn you with loving kindness. We're getting close to unconditional here, aren't we? There are moments, I'm going to be real candid here and vulnerable. There are moments I'm sort of overwhelmed with the love of my wife for me. And she's been far more faithful to tell me about her love for me than I have to say it to her. It was a few weeks ago. It was a hot summer day, and her car had gotten dirty in the rainstorm, and the clouds had gone away and the sun had come. It was Saturday morning, and I thought, I need to get her car cleaned up for her. So I sat down in her car, and I could smell her perfume that lingered in her car. And in one of those unusual moments, I thought, man, I love this woman. So I got a little post-it, and I write on it, I love you. And I thought, okay, well, I can do better than that, you know. And so I'm going to write a little bigger so she won't miss it. And I wrote, I love you, and I underscore love. And then I thought, well, shoot, I'm going to fill the whole page. So I did, I love you, and I just filled the whole thing, and I stuck it on her dashboard. So I took the car to have it cleaned and forgot that I'd stuck it on a dashboard. And so, I mean, those people cleaning that car, boy, did they clean that car. I mean, it just, and they got back in it, and the guy who was giving me the keys at this little joint, said, hey, nice note. What may not surprise you is about 3 weeks ago, about 3 weeks later, which was yesterday morning, I got in the car to do it again, and that note's still on the dashboard. Why? Because there's something about knowing you're loved that covers up everything else. It's an everlasting love. And he writes that love note to you in a dozen different ways. It's just, the world being what it is, we miss reading it. Because the culture teaches us that if things are going well, then that proves somebody loves us. With God, whether it is well or hard, whether it is life or death, whether you feel like it or deserve to hear it, or on the opposite extreme, you're the last one he ought to be saying it to, certainly in your neighborhood, it's still true. He loves you. It's a love so great that he put his son on a cross for us. You talk about love. John chapter 3. Here it is. Verse 14, as Moses lifted up the serpent in the wilderness, even so must the Son of Man be lifted up, so that whoever believes will in him have eternal life. Now watch closely. Imagine it. Imagine it, dads. Imagine it, mothers. God so loved the world that he gave his only begotten Son. He gave his Son. To whom? To the world. That whoever believes in him shall not perish, but have eternal life. How good is that? He so loved us that he knew there could never be a relationship as long as we operate on our own. I mean, look at our lives. You talk about a mess. You talk about baggage and garbage. We could know the secrets of the people in this room, there'd be scandals spread all over this city. And God knows all of the secrets. And he hasn't yet regretted putting his son on that cross for us. Why? Because it's the only way you could have a relationship. When you love someone, you want a relationship with them. He so loved the world. Are you part of the world? Last time I checked. If you wonder, do this. And if you feel air, you're part of the world, okay? If you question that, do it at a mirror. If a mirror fogs over, you're part of the world, okay? You're alive. He so loved you. He didn't loan you his son. He didn't make a bargain that if you clean up your life, his son's death will help you out. He gave his son. He gave his son. You have a son? You have a daughter? Imagine that. I think I love people deeply until I think about that. Chances are good I wouldn't sacrifice my son or daughter for any of those people. God did it for all of us. He so loved you and me that he gave him. So that what? So that we will never perish, but on the other hand, have life like him, eternal kind of life. And I left out the most important part. Whoever believes in him. That's it. Don't have to clean up your life. You can't if you tried. You have to believe in him. That's called the gospel. That's good news. He died for you on a cross. And you believe in him, you have eternal life with God. And a whole new beginning starts from the inside out. And goodness knows we need help from the inside out. You say, but I'm not a follower of Jesus. How can I be sure of that? Listen to the words of another. He writes this: I recently overheard a talk show host attempting to give a caller an ego boost. God loves you for what you are. You must see yourself as something special. After all, you are special to God. But that misses the whole point, he writes. God does not love us for what we are. He loves us in spite of what we are. Now, there's a little hope. You don't have to measure up for him to say you're among those that are loved. It's because you can't measure up that makes his love so special. You're not the one special. I'm not the one that's special. God is special. His son is special. It is only his love and his grace, this man writes, that gives our lives any significance at all. Maybe you're thinking it's a pretty harsh analysis to say there's nothing special about me. And in case that's your response, look at Romans chapter 3. And this is a good it's an autopsy. I'm just going to go ahead and say it. It's an autopsy of our inner being. It cuts down where no surgeon's scalpel can reach. And in case you need the reminder, look at what it says in verse 10 of Romans 3. As it is written, there's none righteous, not even one. There's none who understand. There's none who seeks for God. All have turned aside. Together they have become useless. There's none who does good. That means in our own flesh. Not even one. And now the autopsy, the throat, an open grave. With their tongues they keep deceiving. 14. Their mouths are full of cursing and bitterness. Their feet are swift to shed blood. Destruction and misery are in their paths. In the path of peace they have not known. There's no fear of God before their eyes. Now, I wanted that to be the black backdrop, the dark truth before you look at Romans 5:8. Look at this. In light of all of that, all of the things he has said about the throat, the tongue, the lips, the mouth, the feet, the path, all of them wrong direction, wrong motives, wrong actions. But look at verse 8 of Romans 5. God demonstrates his own love. There it is again. He demonstrates his love toward us in that while we were yet sinners, Christ died for us. That is the brilliant diamond that sits in the backdrop of Romans chapter 3. And it is resplendent in beauty. It stands in stark contrast to who we are and to how we respond in life and to, it's almost more than we can take in. We need to get our theology straight when it comes to our culture. No one is righteous. No one understands without divine assistance. No one seeks God voluntarily. No one turns toward him. We all in our nature turn away from him. And you'll always have that nature turning away from him. At the weak moments, you will find yourself doubting him and resisting his will. And yet he loves us, in spite of all the baggage and garbage we bring out of our culture and life before him. Well, I decided to do something very different, because I think some of you might remember it better if I do it this way. I want to read you a story, and then I want to read you a statement. And I want you to hear the story as if you're hearing it for the first time. So I'm not going to tell you where it is. I just want you to hear the story. And I want you to put yourself in the story. It's a story of a father's love on behalf of a son who didn't deserve it and had spurned it. But the father never walked away. Put yourself in the story. There was once a father who had two sons. The younger son said to his father, "Father, I want right now what's coming to me." So the father divided the property between them. It wasn't long before the younger son packed his bags and left for a distant country. There, undisciplined and dissipated, he wasted everything he had. After he had gone through all his money, there was a bad famine through that country, and he began to hurt. So he signed on with a citizen there who assigned him to his fields to slop the pigs. He was so hungry, he would have eaten the corn cobs in the pig slop, but no one would give him any. That brought him to his senses. He said, "All those farm hands working for my father sit down to three meals a day, and here I am starving to death. I'm going to go back to my father." I love that line. "I'm not going to go back to my home, to my neighborhood, to my room, to my friends, to my bed, to the place of comfort, where I can get a shower, get cleaned up. I'm going to go back to whom? My father." That's a father's love. Never dawns on him that he can't. "I'm going to go back to my father. I'll say to him, Father, I've sinned against God, and I've sinned before you, and I don't deserve to be called your son. Take me as a hired hand." He got right up and went home to his father, says again. While he was still a long way off, you're the great old dad, standing there waiting, realizing it's his boy. While he was a long way off, his father saw him, his heart pounding. He ran out, embraced him, and repeatedly kissed him. "Is that good or what? Watch this happen now." The father, he's all over the boy. And this boy stinks. This boy's dirty. And he starts his speech. "Father, I've sinned against God, and I've sinned before you, and I don't deserve..." "Stop," said the dad. Father wasn't listening. He called to the servant, said, "Quick, bring a clean set of clothes and dress him. Put the family ring on his finger and sandals on his feet. Get that grain-fed heifer and we'll roast it. We're going to have a feast. We're going to have a wonderful time. My son is here, given up for dead and now alive, given up for lost and now found." And they began to have a wonderful time. And I'm crazy about that story, because that's you and me in our worst moment, feeling like we ought to run in the other direction, knowing we should go back to the one who made us. And what draws us to him is his love for us. Your love for us. And nothing can separate us from that love. Listen to the statement. With God on our side like this, how can we lose? If God didn't hesitate to put everything on the line for us, embracing our condition and exposing himself to the worst by sending his own son, is there anything else he wouldn't gladly and freely do for us? And who would dare tangle with God by messing with one of God's chosen? Who would even dare to point a finger? The one who died for us, who was raised to life for us, is in the presence of God at this moment, sticking up for us. Do you think anyone is going to be able to drive a wedge between us and Christ's love? There is no way. Not trouble, not hard times, not hatred, not hunger, not homelessness, not bullying threats, not backstabbing, not even the worst sins listed in the scriptures. None of this phases us because Jesus loves us. I'm absolutely convinced that nothing, nothing living or dead, angelic or demonic, today or tomorrow, high or low, thinkable or unthinkable, absolutely nothing can get between us and God's love because of the way Jesus, our Master, has embraced us. Amen? How marvelous, how wonderful is our Savior's love for us. We've sung it since little kids. Jesus loves me. What? This I know. Why? God, the Bible tells me so. All our lives, and here we are adults, still doubting it. Now, I have poured with passion myself into this message, and it's time for you to respond. Okay? If you really believe that God loves you, stand to your feet right now. Just stand there, okay? I'm going to have to hold you back right now. If you're sitting in a wheelchair and you can't stand, lift your hands up. Here we go. It's going to be the greatest altar call in the history of Stonebriar Church right now. Say it after me. God loves me. Say it like you mean it. God loves me. Together, God loves us. God loves, no matter what, God loves us. I am loved by God. Listen to me. Listen. In the darkest night, when the bottom has dropped out of your life, remember what you said. God loves you. There'll never be a time in your existence when He will stop loving you. Now, the part that some of you would have to say for the first time, I believe in Jesus Christ as my Savior. Say that. I believe in Jesus Christ as my Savior. The reason that's significant is because apart from Him, you can't relate to the one who loves you. And He waits. He waits patiently. And some of you, for the first time in your life, have made a statement like that. God bless you for that. God loves me. Here we go again. God loves me. God loves us. God loves you. God loves you. Thank you, Lord, for loving me. Will you please remember this? When everybody's gone home, you're alone, nobody's around, the sun has gone down, and your mind begins to play tricks on you, and the enemy says, you can't believe that. You just said it. And you have never told yourself more truth than you did in those three words. We've sung it since we were kids. Jesus loves me.

0: and we embrace it. It is a truth we have taken for granted to the point that it no longer has impacted us as it should. Thank you for your unconditional, undying, everlasting love. Thank you that it pervades our being. It is at work within us, whether we are sleeping or awake, whether we are obeying or disobeying, whether we are strong or weak, whether we are healthy or sick, whether we are in the places we wish to be or find ourselves in places we feel awkward, uneasy, like a hospital, like a funeral home, like all alone, and we have just come through a failure and we're broken. Remind us, O God, that you love us. And may we live in light of that in such a way that it does make a difference. For the most important thing about us is what we think about you. And today, in turn, we love you.
1: The most important thing about you isn't your failures, your history, or even what you think of yourself. It's what you think about God and what he thinks about you. Today, Chuck Swindoll reminded us he loves you forever and without condition. Our subject is the love of God, and it's just one of 12 attributes in this series called How Great is Our God. Chuck.
2: My mother was a wise woman, relentless too. From the time I was old enough to string sentences together, she was pressing scripture into me. Memorize this. Learn that. Hide it in your heart. Honestly, when you're young and restless, and there are a thousand other things competing for your attention, a mother's insistence on scripture memory can feel, well, a little annoying. But oh, how wise she was. Because here I am, decades later, with eyes that don't cooperate the way they used to. The pages of my beloved Bible, dog-eared, marked up, worn soft from a lifetime of handling, are nearly impossible for me to read now. But those promises, they come to my lips like sweet honey, spontaneously, effortlessly, right when I need them most. A friend told me recently that my body may be past 90, but my mind still responds like a 40-year-old. I'm not sure that's entirely accurate, but I'll take it. And I'll tell you why it's true, to whatever extent it is. It's because God's word is hidden in my heart, deeply, permanently. And nothing, not age, not failing eyesight, not the relentless march of time, can reach in and take it out. The grass withers, the flowers fade, but the word of God abides forever. I believe that today more than I've ever believed it in my life. And that's precisely why I refuse to grow weary in well-doing. We have something the world is desperately searching for. Hope, real hope, not optimism, not positive thinking. The timeless, unshakable hope of the cross we proclaim. Let's tell them together, because there is indeed hope.
1: Thanks, Chuck. And yes, the world needs the right direction. 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I'm Clayton Bjellin, urging you to hear Chuck Swindoll describe one of his favourite attributes of God, his grace. That's Thursday on Insight for Living.

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0: on Vision Australia Radio. Welcome to Letters to the Editor from the Advertiser, the NT News and the Australian for Tuesday, the 16th of June 2026. I'm Carol Winter and reading with me today is Ian McMullen. We start off in the Advertiser with Wilfred Prest's letter and it's been titled Show Us the Benefits. Columnist Paul Sterrick's interesting account of the current battle over the future of the CBD seems to imply that the council is impeding the state government's championing of economic development and progress. With reference to axe to grind in battle over future of the CBD, the Advertiser 13.6. That may well be the view of Premier Peter Malinauskas and Treasurer Tom Koutsantonis, not to mention the Property Council. But the public has not been given the facts which show that the anticipated economic benefits of the redeveloped North Adelaide golf course, let alone the MotoGP, clearly outweigh the costs, both economic and environmental. Nor have the issues at stake been publicly debated. It would not be surprising, albeit deeply regrettable, if internal ALP factional divisions are now encouraging the Premier and his hitmen to sharpen their attacks on efforts by a former parliamentary colleague, now Lord Mayor of Adelaide, Jane Lomax-Smith, to protect the city's National Heritage-listed parklands from further degradation and misuse. She is hardly an opponent of the city's economic and population growth. They were the thoughts of Wilfred Prest of Adelaide.
1: And our next letter today is from Stephen Trenowden off Blair. The letter's headed, Cost Needs Scrutiny. Jeff Forbes, and this is with reference to Gather Round Secrecy in Letters on 13.6, is right to draw attention to Premier Peter Malinauskas' failure to disclose the cost to taxpayers of the government's new three-year agreement with the AFL to host Gather Round in South Australia. No doubt commercial inconfidence will be cited as the reason. However, the cost is confidential only because the state agreed to such a provision during the contract negotiations. By keeping the cost of the agreement secret, the Malinauskas government has chosen to deny the public the information needed to assess the merits of the deal. That is particularly concerning when the agreement will run through to the next election period, by which time its true value to the state should be capable of assessment. A sensible compromise would be for the government to provide the full contract and supporting business case to the Auditor-General. The Auditor-General could then make and publish an independent assessment of the value of the arrangement while protecting any genuinely confidential commercial information. If the government is unwilling to accept even that level of scrutiny, taxpayers may reasonably question what it has to hide. That letter was from Stephen Trenowden of Blair.
0: And from Graydon Horsell, Growing Disconnect. The growing disconnect between federal Labor and ordinary Australians is becoming impossible to ignore. Like the aristocracy before the French Revolution, the government appears increasingly insulated from the daily struggles of the people it governs. While families grapple with housing costs, soaring power bills and declining living standards, Labor's response seems to be more lectures, more virtual signalling and more insistence that Australians simply fail to appreciate the wisdom of its agenda. Concerns about social cohesion, identity politics and government priorities are dismissed rather than addressed. History shows that governments get into trouble when they stop listening and start believing they know better than the people they represent. The famous tale of Marie Antoinette, in brackets, let them eat cake, endures not because it symbolises elite indifference to public hardship. Australians are not about to storm the barricades, but they do possess a democratic means of expressing their frustration. A government that continues to ignore the concerns of mainstream voters may discover that the ballot box can be every bit as unforgiving as history. And they were the thoughts of Graydon Horsell of Croydon.
1: And from Greg Gade of Ingle Farm, peace deal doubts. I wonder how a potential deal, supposed to be signed by week's end, bringing peace to the Iran conflict and returning a region to a status that existed before the war, but with thousands of people dead and a stockpile of highly enriched uranium still in its possession, has achieved anything. Not only that, but Iran still remains an ability to influence shipping still retain. Not only that, but Iran still retains an ability to influence shipping in the Strait of Hormuz. Of course, US President Donald Trump and his fellow Republicans will be proclaiming this signing as a progression towards achieving its original aim. Of course, its objectives seem to change on a weekly basis, with as much clarity as an intellectual discussion on a black hole in space over a pint. I would bet that no deal will be forthcoming at the end of the 60-day period, and it will be subject to extension upon extension, with the president stating on a daily basis that we are close with the usual countless progression of threats. So yes, the ships might be about to navigate through this strait, much to the relief of the world, but everybody but the president and his followers, who created a conflict that has ultimately achieved diddly squat, will live in a dream world that it was all worthwhile. And that was from Greg Gade of Ingle Farm.
0: In Text Talk, there are five comments. The first one's from Ken Hall, Patch of Highbury. Isn't it about time we use the correct name? It is not ambulance ramping, but emergency department bottlenecks. Maybe recognising that will help fix it. MM of Melrose Park writes, an immigrant scored the first goal for Australia in the World Cup for 2026. Does that mean this person is fine as an immigrant because he can play football? Well done to the whole Socceroo team, from a long-term football fan all her life. Rob of Glynde writes, DK of Loxton in Text Talk 15.6, you don't always need money to make money. Hard work and good ideas also make money. Martin Clavens of Crayfus West says, it's telling, isn't it? To celebrate their respective birthdays, King Charles engages, while President Trump cages. And lastly, from Peter of Adelaide, four people have been attacked by sharks around Australia in the last month. Hey, Channel 9, how about a TV show on Sundays at 7 p.m. with so-called celebrities swimming with sharks? Oh, sorry, you already have that show.
1: And moving back to letters from the Adelaide Advertiser, our next letter is from Bruce Burford of North Adelaide. It's headed Energy Crisis. In the debate regarding climate change between alarmist Jock Churchman, referencing letters 15.6, and realist Roman Rautenberg, referencing letters 13.6, I side with Rautenberg. Rather than being in a supposed climate crisis, it is the energy crisis that should be the main concern for us all. Power costs impact the entire supply chain, and without cheap and abundant energy, the Australian economy cannot be competitive on a global scale. Australia is among the biggest coal and gas exporters in the world, and we have close to 30% of the world's uranium, meaning we should have some of the cheapest energy on the planet. Sadly, however, the Albanese government has chosen to surrender our natural energy advantage in favour of intermittent, expensive, weather-dependent wind and solar, which will not change the climate anyway. So what's the point? The high cost of energy is also a key contributor to our poor productivity. The chances of the Albanese government reversing its climate policy is virtually nil, and it is only a change of government and an accompanying energy policy overhaul that will give us any hope of us pulling out of this energy crisis. And that letter was from Bruce Burford of North Adelaide.
0: Net zero imperative, says Margaret Dingle. I am strongly opposed to any political party that opposes net zero emissions unless it has an equivalent target or intends to go even further. The world's climate is in peril and the adverse effects are already beginning to be experienced. Australia needs to play its part in reducing emissions and net zero is a path to this. We need to avoid wasteful use of energy, and development of our renewable energy resources makes possible the reduction of fossil fuel use without any impact on productivity or living standards. However, in addition to use in Australia, our fossil fuel exports contribute to greenhouse warming. These should be reduced where the country receiving them has a viable alternative to fossil fuels. There is also the possibility of exporting products made with green energy and perhaps exporting green hydrogen. They were the thoughts of Margaret Dingle of Norwood.
1: Richard Bentley of Mile End writes, weather warning. Your story, Winter Takes an Unexpected Turn, in the Advertiser on 56, records facts about this month's weather and that it has been warmer than average. The story discussed the northerly winds bringing this warmth to southern Australia. There is much more that could and needs to be said. South Australia is enjoying a mild and possibly wet winter. If we look further both geographically and in time, is this not a portent of something much more serious? There are already reports of record summer temperatures in the Northern Hemisphere. There have been predictions that this could be the warmest June on record for parts of South Australia. El Nino conditions have been identified, suggesting that our warmth will extend into spring and may be accompanied by drier solutions. So while we enjoy the moment and hope for a reasonable season for our farmers, we might find ourselves looking back if drought and all bushfires are raging and see that this could have been expected. That letter was from Richard Bentley of Mile End.
0: David Bishop writes under the heading Batteries Save on Bills. For all those who have solar panels on their roof, there is only one option to offset low feed-in tariffs. That is to install home batteries. Once your solar panels have excess power, that power can charge your batteries. Once the batteries are charged, they power your house for virtually nothing. The cost saved is the normal rate, say 50 cents per kilowatt, minus the feed-in tariff of, say, 4 cents, which means you save 46 cents per kilowatt. This can mean hundreds of dollars a month, which can pay off the battery in just a few years. If no batteries are installed, then the price of power will continue to increase, but the feed-in tariff will virtually disappear, and the solar panels are almost useless. They were the thoughts of David Bishop of South Plympton.
1: And our next letter is from Louise Pascal, ex-Adelaide Hills councillor, Woodford. The letter's headed Rates Hike Unfair. If Adelaide Hills Council asking ratepayers to pay an extra 7.6% on their rates is not a red flag, then what is? I resigned as a councillor from Adelaide Hills Council because I did not believe they were financially sound to manage the growing demands of my community in Woodford, a foothill suburb that has doubled in size in recent years. I heard councillors sell rate hikes as equivalent to a cup of coffee a week. I believe they had lost sight of the financial constraints of their ratepayers then, and with this suggested rate hike, I'm sure of it now. Many ratepayers are asset rich and cash poor. This is what makes our council rate so hard to qualify on the household budget, especially when you see no return in services or infrastructure in your community. My suburb is in desperate need of new footpaths and upgraded roads, and we will pay more than others in Adelaide Hills Council with little return. This letter was from Louise Pascal, ex-Adelaide Hills councillor, Woodford.
0: And the last letter in the Advertiser has been written by John Bolton, titled Make Tourists Pay. From time to time, I scuba dive and snorkel around this state, interstate and overseas, including a couple of times to see the squid games in my marine backyard at Whyalla. The local council is absolutely right that it gets very crowded and hard to park at Whyalla's giant cuttlefish dive site, and the upgrade of the facilities is welcome, with reference to Income Stream, the Advertiser 15.6. I suggest we should be encouraged to enjoy and travel around our own state's attractions and be spared a fee for doing so. If, as reported, it is international and interstate visitors who are clogging up the Whyalla squid games, I suggest that it is they who should pay the fee, and South Australians, certainly Whyalla residents, should be exempt. They were the thoughts of John Bolton of Gawler East.
1: And moving now to the NT News, firstly with the You'll Say column, where we have two headings for you today. The first is from Margaret Clinch, and it's headed Get on the Bus. One local member of the NT government has replied to my recent letter to the editor that organising a seat for tired people at government bus stop seat 103 outgoing in Stuart Park is not as simple as it seems to the public who needs it and those looking on. His message to ABC Radio morning listeners is that providing a rest seat for waiting people coming across a dangerous road after medical treatment may cause bad behaviour. Has this member of our parliament no empathy? Or perhaps it is because those waiting for the bus home do not live in his electorate anyway, and thus do not count at all. In my opinion, something has gone wrong here. It should be quickly straightened out. And that was from Margaret Clinch.
0: A little scrambled, says Chips McAnulty. James Morrow may well pontificate and moan about his perceived problems with the left, but at least he should get his facts right. Referencing NT News, 13th of June, 2026. The phrase, you can't make an omelette without breaking eggs, was not coined by Vladimir Lenin. Even a cursory search would have told you the phrase originated in 18th century France as ne saurait faire de omelette sans casser des œufs. It appeared in English in 1796, but only really started climbing the charts in the late 1800s, mostly as a way of justifying deaths. An amusing thing, Mr. Morrow, is that the phrase was used and possibly popularised in World War II by Gestapo founder Hermann Göring, who said that if people say that here and there someone has been taken away and maltreated, I can only reply, you can't make an omelette without breaking eggs. It seems Mr. Morrow can't even break eggs, let alone make an omelette. And that was from Chips McAnulty of Nightcliff.
1: And moving now to Social Scene, where we have three topics today. First topic, Last Drinks, iconic Darwin nightclub evicted over $1.5 million debt. Faith Von Litt writes, the whole industry is struggling right now, actually all over Australia. Heaps of venues are going under. The tax on alcohol and all of the rules and restrictions mean that a lot of venues are barely even breaking even. It's expensive to run a venue these days. And from Gerald Villaflor, no more floor nights. From Christian Van der Haar, worked as a bouncer there, pulled plenty there, drank a shitload of drinks there, had a few fights there, etc. Was great back in the day. From Carmel Hutt, end of an era. It was fab when it first opened. From Simone Lowe, so many memories in this place, but way outdated. Needs new owner, new vibes. From Bonita Berta, just when we aren't there to go for one last drink and dance. And lastly, from Dylan Lander, not going to miss disco. It's about time it's gone. The place wasn't a good club.
0: And the second topic is NT to clear the air after toxic emissions scandal. Al Emsley says, a good fine would be to supply the gas free for power production to the Northern Territory for the life of the operation. Rowan Haywood says, 655 million tonnes of CO2 has gone into the atmosphere from Darwin gas plants since they began producing gas. Think of that next year as Australia goes into the coming super El Nino. Who profits from the damage caused and who pays for the damage caused? And from Bottle Conroy, time they stood up and were accountable. Fix the leaking tank too. And the third topic for comment? Price. $1 billion later, are we building jobs or dependence? Viv Curls says, Confucius say, give a man a fish and he can eat today. But give a man a fishing pole and he can eat every day. David Siosmak says, Labor say they're creating 6,000 remote jobs, but it's at the cost of the taxpayer. We could stop immigration and make all the people who refuse to work get those jobs. Just because you live in a remote community doesn't mean you can't do FIFO work or move to another location. Amanda Matthews says, employment won't change until the focus shifts from programs for people to building economies with people. And lastly, from Kevin Taylor, where has the money gone?
1: On Vision Australia Radio, you're listening to Letters to the Editor from The Advertiser, The Australian and the NT News for Tuesday, the 16th of June, 2026. We will now move to letters in The Australian. Our first heading there today is Major Parties Have Lost Their Way, But Time Is On Their Side. We have six letters on this topic. And the first is from Stephanie Summers, North Tarramurra, New South Wales. As recent polls indicate, choosing a political party and a prime minister in our current political climate has become rather like the blindfold game of pinning the tail on the donkey. Hopefully, with 2 years still to run to the next election, wiser heads with well-reasoned and affordable policies will prevail. However, the major parties will need to be much more convincing in their policy agendas, showing that they can steer Australia through their stormy years of a world in freefall. Our Labor government is floundering on many issues and trying hard to overcome unconvincing budget strategies, while the opposition is trying to get a toehold on the ladder of wiser, fairer governance for the future of our country. In the meantime, the Pauline Hanson phenomenon marches on, giving people a little light relief from the reality of the present and offering a brighter, uncosted future of temporary joy and happiness. Both the major parties seem to have lost their political way and the strongholds they once had. A day in politics is proving to be a long time. Let's hope that in the next 2 years, good sense will once again prevail. And that letter was from Stephanie Summers of North Tarramurra, New South Wales.
0: And William Mapleston writes, former Labor Treasurer Wayne Swan says the ALP needs to avoid any pretense of being near the political centre, make a clear move to the left and speak to language that can be understood by the average blue collar. The aim of his recommendation is to halt and reverse the drift of Labor voters into the arms of One Nation on the far right. However, for this plan to succeed, there is a long list of challenges. The anger of a small business, the average battler being crushed by Labor's net zero fetish, and the resultant soaring energy prices and cost of living rises. The ideology-driven budget, the general disdain for high immigration numbers, promoted by Labor, industrial relations changes now aiding strike action, and the rise of the Labor-associated wokeness across institutions, leading to human rights issues becoming increasingly bizarre and divisive. Finally, there is the difficulty in designing a training course for Albo and the gang to learn the language of the workers. Oh, to be a fly on the wall for that one. And that was William Mapleston of Ashgrove in Queensland.
1: Simon Fox of Mollymook Beach, New South Wales writes, so Home Affairs Minister Tony Burke says we need a rebalance with housing and migration. This seems to be a political response attempting to match One Nation's policies and trying to arrest Labor's sliding into irrelevance. In reality, nothing will change with Labor. Labor has totally lost the public ear and nobody appears to be listening to on any issue. That was from Simon Fox of Mollymook Beach, New South Wales, and from Julie Tadman of Upper Caboolture, Queensland. 2 more years of Labor, it just beggars belief that there cannot be a way of getting rid of our current socialist government. Socialism has been sneaking up on our way of life for years, little by little. A spendthrift government is now putting the kibosh on our freedom, living standards and any chance of future prosperity with a budget purporting to help our young into their own homes. Where will our Australia be by the next election? Another overpopulated and failed socialist state, following in the footsteps of many others, all in the name of intergenerational equity. And that was from Julie Tadman of Upper Caboolture, Queensland.
0: And we hear from Louise Dunbar. Angus Taylor needs to ignore the wets in his party and lead from the front. His hesitation in delaying what needs to be said says it all. His time is running out fast. Perhaps it already has. I know it's a long way to the next election, but unless we hear from Taylor every day on clear, concise policies, he might go down as just another has-been. He is smart enough to work with Pauline Hanson. He should just drop his ego and do it. That was Louise Dunbar of Cammeray in New South Wales. The last letter under this topic is a short one from Dennis Walker. Last year, Pauline Hanson was suspended from the Senate for 7 days for wearing a burqa. Predictably enough, the Greens and Labor voted for her suspension. So did the Liberal senators endorsing the Greens and Labor's woke agenda. And now the Liberals wonder why their credibility is in tatters. That was Dennis Walker, North Melbourne in Victoria.
1: And under the heading, we need to look at the total tax structure and make it fair for all, Peter Jacobson of New Farm Queensland writes, the main problem in our taxation system is the overwhelming reliance on income tax while having one of the Western world's lowest levels of tax on consumption. The government confiscates inordinate amounts of income tax from all levels of society, a great deal of which goes to the employment of non-productive government employees. Tax on consumption means a service or product must be produced before the tax is levied. Wealthy people spend more, and therefore they will pay the most tax. Lower income people spend less, so have the opportunity to save more of their income. There has been no mention of a total tax restructure in the current debate, and it is long past time there was. That letter was from Peter Jacobson of New Farm Queensland.
0: Graham Wheeler writes under a new heading, Home Isn't the Same. I am not sure that we are comparing apples to apples. 50 years ago, the typical first home was a small three-bedroom, one-bath, no-car accommodation. Most people were proud to call it a home. The recent generations want a house, not a home. They are obsessed with its appearance and its inclusions, and more specifically, its worth. The average current buyer is a three-bedder, ensuite, theatre room, a deck or other entertaining area, and covered accommodation for a couple of cars. I don't believe the variation between the two eras is in annual earnings multiple, as presented by some writers, should be the marker that has given rise to a level of discontent that is being labelled intergenerational equity. The current generation's expectations of the first home are miles higher than were my cohorts. If they lowered their expectations, millennials would probably find they could afford a first home, although slick marketing from the home builders sets a different pattern. With our lower expectations and outcomes, maybe the people of my generation were the ones who were the victims of an inequity. That was Graham Wheeler of Gulliver in Queensland.
1: From Riley Brown of Bondi Beach, New South Wales, sharks must be culled. Enough is enough. This is referencing state-backed shark cull on the table after attack on 15/6. Culling of sharks must be undertaken. The Pacific Ocean is roughly 165 million square kilometres in size, so killing a great white, ball and tiger sharks that are close to the Australian coast will not endanger their species. Nothing can entirely protect swimmers, but for every man-eating shark that is killed, the chances of a human being killed is lessened. Every shark attack is a needless tragedy. This unconditional protection of sharks is ridiculous and must change. Nothing is more important than protecting human life. That was from Riley Brown of Bondi Beach, New South Wales.
0: View Israel with reason, says Susan Hunter of Point Cook in Victoria. What don't Jew haters understand? Every doubter, every anti-Semite should read Why I Won't Debate Critics of Israel 13 and 14:6. Writer Sam Harris's reasoning is as plain as the nose on our faces. For too many years, we Westerners have been taught to feel the guilt of the oppressor, too ready to believe the lies of Hamas and its ilk. Is modern life so crowded that our thoughts no longer take the time to reason, to be informed instead by social media and activism? And Shirley Duffield of Warrnambool in Victoria says under the heading, Lake Eyre is Awake. What a beautiful, detailed insight on the arrival of water to Katitanda Lake Eyre, including the news of rain on the parched red earth, which I think will bring wildflowers out, completing the overall picture of salvation from drought. This was a reference to all you have to do is mix air and water. Life blooms in a splendorous transformation of our desert heart. 13 and 14 June.
1: Terry Houghton of Henley Beach South, South Australia writes, be realistic on defence. Sam Roggeveen is absolutely right. Our military strategic security as a nation does depend on our ability to clearly understand what we need to defend ourselves against. We need to be spot on in our diplomacy as a nation to avoid unnecessary wars. We must negotiate skillfully to that end from a position of credible military strength, something that is sadly a necessity in the current unstable geopolitical context in which the international rules-based order is dangerously weak and might is right seems to be the order of the day. That's from Terry Houghton of Henley Beach South, South Australia. And our last letter in Letters to the Australian, and just before we go to the last post, is from Paul Prosev of Mount Mellum, Queensland. It's headed Academic Muzzle. What a pity that the survey of students' reluctance to express their opinions freely. This is with reference to degrees of silence, uni students feeling muzzled on 15/6. Did not delve into the specific nature of those opinions. It's not surprising that the more politically sensitive disciplines were overrepresented, but the postgraduates felt even more inhibited is not a healthy reflection on the current state of university teaching and research. And that was from Paul Prosev of Mount Mellon, Queensland.
0: Kay McDermott starts off the last post. It's from Binalong, New South Wales. Donald Trump must be well on his way towards the Nobel gong now that he has fixed another war. There's just a small matter of Iran's ongoing threat to annihilate Israel that might require his further attention. And Terry Birchley, Bundaberg in Queensland, let the oil flow, sounds a lot like let freedom reign. John Hughes, Mentone in Victoria, says, it's a great relief that a peace agreement in the Middle East has been reached. Even if it holds, has Donald Trump's attack on Iran made the world a better place? Roy Stahl, Mount Claremont in WA. Home Affairs Minister Tony Burke has conceded the government must focus on rebalancing Australia's housing supply and migration levels. Wasn't this the job description for his ministry? Tony Brownlee of Sydney says, Chris Bowen warns a vote for One Nation would bring chaos. Is that more chaos than Labor has generated to date or additional chaos?
1: Ed Sianski of West Moona, Tasmania writes, somebody may like to remind Pauline Hanson that a refugee, Nestori Arankunda, scored Australia's first goal in the FIFA World Cup. From Peter Waterhouse of Craigieburn, Victoria, Australia's 2-0 soccer victory over Turkey at the World Cup was not just a spectacular display of emerging talent. It also was good for the country in bringing about a sense of civil unity absent in recent years. From Leo Oostveen of Tweed Heads, New South Wales. One Nation, $4 million. Labor, 27. Not to worry, the unions will kick in the rest. From Gordon Thurlow of Moolah Valley, Queensland. The main populist party in Australia is the Labor Party. It influences ordinary folk with incentives, not caring whether they're sustainable, but only caring whether they strengthen the prospects for re-election. From Paul Tucker of Melanie, Queensland, commentators seem to believe the poor reception to Labor's budget is a consequence of people failing to understand its details. On the contrary, most people have a clearer understanding of the implications of the budget. And our last item is from John Mullavy of Howrah, Tasmania. There is no way the productivity of the average white-collar employee working at home can be effectively measured. COVID changed everything, including our resilience and work practices.
0: And that completes our readings from the letters to the editor. I'm Carol Winter, and reading with me was Ian McMullen, who was also our panel operator, and I was the editor. This program is heard regularly at this time and repeated the following weekday at 6:30 a.m. here on Vision Australia Radio, 1197 a.m. in Adelaide, VA Radio on digital and online at varadio.org, broadcasting in both Darwin and Adelaide.

0: Moves to establish a state parliamentary inquiry into real estate professionals, issues raised with local government elections being delayed, and more details about the Iran-US peace deal being made public. Good morning, Matt Coleman in Adelaide with ABC News. The Greens will move to establish a state parliamentary inquiry into the conduct of real estate professionals. Last week, ABC News revealed an Adelaide realtor had advertised a home filled with defects as masterfully constructed by a trusted local company. It was, in fact, built by an owner-builder operating with no insurance. Speaking more broadly, Greens MLC Robert Sims wants a committee to examine the prevalence and impact of misleading and unreasonable conduct in the industry. He says there are horror stories from renters and home buyers
1: purchasing properties where there are serious defects that aren't being disclosed, but also, of course, hearing on the rental side of things where people are being hit with unfair final inspection reports and dealing with a whole heap of additional costs.
0: The Local Government Association president says moving the November council elections to April will be problematic. The government is seeking the five-month delay requested by the acting SA Electoral Commissioner, Leah McClay. Some councillors have already indicated that they will leave in November. Their replacements will take office right as local governments set their budgets next year. Heather Holmes-Ross says that will leave newly elected councillors with little time to get up to speed with council processes.
2: So it will be in a very odd position if we've begun consultation on a budget and then that's not what the new chamber wants to do. So, it does throw up a few issues. But as I said, we'll get on with it and do what we must.
0: The US President Donald Trump insists that Iran would never have a nuclear weapon under his deal as more details about the proposal are made public. Europe correspondent Catherine Diss reports.
3: As he met with the Qatari and UAE leaders at the G7 summit in France, the US President Donald Trump said his deal meant Iran would never have a nuclear weapon and insisted that the Strait of Hormuz would reopen toll-free. While there's still scant detail, a US official said upon signing the agreement, Iran would be able to immediately start selling oil and fuel, which included the banking, transport and insurance services, but that it would have to meet conditions. The luxurious resort city of Lausanne in Switzerland is shaping up as the likely location for the formal signing of the agreement that's expected on Friday. Catherine Diss, ABC News, Evian Laban.
0: The FBI says it's foiled a plot to attack the UFC match at the White House for the US president's 80th birthday. North America correspondent Lauren Day reports.
4: The intelligence agency says it learned about the threat last Wednesday, but it's unclear how close the plotters were to being able to carry out their plan. According to an affidavit relating to one of the five people arrested, members of the group believed that the United States needed to be torn down so that it could be rebuilt. The plan reportedly included using explosive-laden drones to target buildings near the event on the South Lawn of the White House and then opening fire on the crowd. This is the latest in a string of security incidents involving events where the president was present. Lauren Day, ABC News, Washington.
0: UK authorities believe a Russian warship tried to contact a British yacht before it fired warning shots towards it. Cyan Valance reports from London.
5: When a Russian warship fired warning shots at a UK-registered yacht in the English Channel, south of the Isle of Wight on Tuesday morning, the British Ministry of Defence launched an investigation. Within hours, it reported back, saying the warship was concerned about a possible collision with the yacht. Initially, it tried to contact the other vessel, but when that failed, the warship fired warning shots near but not at the yacht. There were concerns the incident was more sinister given rising tensions between Russia and the UK, but the Ministry of Defence says this was an isolated incident.
0: Residents across the Riverland and Mid-North say more information is needed for a proposed data centre set to be built in the region, Amelia Walters reports.
6: Australian company IREN has proposed an 800-megawatt data centre for the locality of Bundy, situated between Burra and Morgan. The centre, which will house large computers, is expected to create more than 200 ongoing jobs and more than 500 during construction. Bookmark Creek Action Group Secretary Teresa Toboggart says the project raises concerns, particularly if River Murray water from the Morgan to Whyalla pipeline is used.
7: Any development that takes a large amount of water out of our river system is a concern.
6: The project is yet to progress through a formal planning process, but a state government spokesperson says it's working with IREN to explore opportunities in South Australia.
0: South Australian MLC Sarah Game will defect from her own party to join Family First. The party says Ms Game will be its lead Legislative Council candidate at the next state election in 2030. She was elected as the state's first One Nation MLC in 2022 before quitting to form Sarah Game Fair Go for Australians last year. One Nation leader Pauline Hanson will take centre stage in Canberra today when she delivers her first formal speech at the National Press Club. Political reporter Samantha Dick has more.
8: Recent polls show One Nation is emerging as a credible third force in Australian politics. Today, Pauline Hanson will be put to the test on live television in front of a crowd of seasoned political journalists in her first address to the press club in her roughly 30-year parliamentary career. One Nation MP Barnaby Joyce says Senator Hanson's authenticity makes her stand out from other politicians.
9: We know at times Auntie Pauline says things that are not pitch perfect. We understand that. But we believe that she has our best intentions at heart.
8: Senator Hanson will deliver her address to the press club around lunchtime in Canberra.
0: Childcare workers have scrapped a plan to walk off the job after the federal government agreed to fund a 15% pay rise. Isabella Tolhurst reports.
10: The federal government will spend $3.6 billion over the next 2 years to increase early educators' pay by 15%. A wage rise was initially funded in 2024 but was due to run out this November. The Fair Work Commission will raise wages permanently from 2029 as part of its work to address pay gaps in female-dominated industries. But employers had warned that daycare fees would shoot up unless the Commonwealth extended its wage subsidy to bridge the gap. Childcare centres will need to limit fee increases in order to receive the government funding, ensuring costs aren't passed along to families.
0: Financial records have revealed the Shadow Treasurer Tim Wilson holds undisclosed shares in a climate advisory firm in his investment trust. Political correspondent Jake Evans has more.
11: Tim Wilson and his partner Ryan Bolger's investment trust holds 15,000 shares in Gondwana Carbon, an advisory firm helping companies to develop emissions reduction projects and trade carbon credits off them. ASIC records show his family trust still holds those shares, though they have not been declared on the Shadow Treasurer's Register of Interests. A spokesperson for the MP said the trust had been declared and Mr. Wilson's register was in order, though the rules require shares to be declared even when held in a trust. The coalition has vowed to scrap the scheme which Gondwana Carbon uses to trade carbon credits.
0: Now with Sport, Chelsea Hetherington.
12: In the AFL, North Melbourne will be without forward Paul Curtis for its next three games after the tribunal upheld his three-game ban for rough conduct. West Coast wingman Hamish Davis was left concussed after being tackled by Curtis during the first quarter of the Kangaroos' one-point win over the Eagles on Saturday. Melbourne will be without swingman Harrison Petty for Saturday's clash with Adelaide due to a hamstring complaint. Coach Stephen King says Petty should be back after the Demons' bye in the next round.
13: Well, he's been swinging for us both ends, but up forward, the way he's been competing has been really combative and the presence he's provided for us. So that's a bit of a blow, but provide an opportunity for someone else.
12: The Rugby League State of Origin returns to Melbourne tonight for just the seventh time in 46 years. A win for New South Wales at the MCG would see them win back the Shield and put them on track for their first series clean sweep since 2000. The Maroons need a win to keep the series alive. And American tennis great Serena Williams will return to Wimbledon after a four-year absence, after being handed a wild card for the women's doubles alongside her sister Venus.
0: And in soccer, France has beaten Senegal 3-1 at New York's New Jersey Stadium to open day 6 of the FIFA World Cup. The main story again, the Greens will move to establish a state parliamentary inquiry into the conduct of real estate professionals. Last week, ABC News revealed that an Adelaide realtor had advertised a home filled with defects as masterfully constructed by a trusted local company. It was in fact built by an owner-builder operating with no insurance. South Australia's weather: Renmark, rain increasing 23, Mount Gambier, showers increasing 19, Port Lincoln, rain with heavy falls possible 18, Port Pirie, rain 20, Adelaide, rain a top of 20 degrees, currently 18. Tomorrow, showers 16, Friday, showers 15, Saturday, a shower or two 15, Sunday, partly cloudy 15, Monday, partly cloudy 16, and Tuesday, partly cloudy also 16. ABC.
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16: So many people on this planet are living so deeply in the debt of their, well, their sin, that they've forgotten that all along God has a plan A for their lives, a glorious, wonderful plan A. Hi, I'm Bernie Diamond, and welcome again to the program as we take a look at God's amazing plan for you and me from a different perspective. Most of us would be familiar with the term downward spiral, the sense that things are heading inexorably downwards. And whilst we have quite a few up times in our lives, one of the things you get a sense of when you talk to people is that many, many are experiencing this downward spiral. A sense almost that their quality of life, whatever that may mean for each of them, is slipping away. That whilst things may be going fine on the outside, inside, life seems to be draining down the plug hole. This week on the program, we're talking about breaking free from the power of sin. And for many, that would be a phrase that doesn't seem really to relate to what they're experiencing on the inside. But in fact, it has everything, everything to do with it. Because as we've seen over the last few days, the way that we live our lives has consequences. And so many people are heading so far down that spiral, it's hard for them to imagine there's another way. It's hard to imagine that there was, in fact, sometime in the dim, distant past, a time when they're on top of that spiral. It's hard to begin to imagine, as we're living out this terrible plan B, that God had a plan A all along. And as we head down that spiral, the longer we spend further down the spiral, the more we want to hang on to that rubbish that we're living down there for dear life. I want to introduce you to a passage of Scripture today, Colossians chapter 3, that we're going to have a bit of a look at today, but a more detailed look over the next few days. It's about how to break the power of sin. Okay, I've sinned in my life, and yes, I'm addicted. Yes, I admit it. Yes, it has power over me. Yes, there are consequences that are robbing me of life itself. But what do I do about it? How do I get out of this mess? If I accept my life is a mess, and a lot of that mess is my own doing, what can I do about it now? Have a listen to this fabulous wisdom. It comes from God's words, written by the Apostle Paul a couple of thousand years ago. If you have your own copy, Colossians chapter 3 in the New Testament, beginning at verse 1. He says this, look, if you've been raised with Christ, in other words, if you believe in Jesus, then start looking for the things that are above. Seek those where Jesus is, seated at the right hand of God. Set your mind on the things that are above, not on the things that are on this earth. You're dead to those, and your life is hidden with Christ in God. When Jesus, who is your life, is revealed, then you also will be revealed with him in glory. Put to death, therefore, whatever in you is earthly: sexual immorality, impurity, passion, evil desire, greed. On account of those, God's wrath is coming on those who are disobedient. See, it's not enough for us to know what the problem is. We have to know how to deal with it. What we're going to see over these next few weeks is that God's plan is that we don't have to do it on our own. In fact, we can't. It's his power that sets things right. But where do we step off? How do you and I take our step into a partnership with God that changes things? See, we're so locked in the here and now. We're so locked in our current patterns of thinking and behaviour and addictions. Jesus died to set us free from that. Jesus died so that you and I could be forgiven. And we can believe that and yet still not know where to begin in seeing the power of sin broken over our lives. Here in this passage, Paul tells us where to begin. If you believe in Jesus, seek the things that are above. Set your minds on those things, not on the things that are here on this earth, because you're dead to those, and your life is hidden with Christ in God. See, we hang on to the things that we can see. We grip onto them. You know, Maybe it's selfishness. Maybe it's anger that's your particular sin. Maybe it's gluttony. Maybe it's sexual immorality. And we kind of hang on to them so tight that they end up reaching their dark tentacles into our heart, and they grip us, and they have a power over us, and we're addicted to them. We can't get rid of them. They're too strong. But what we can do is we can make a decision of the heart today to listen to what Paul says here. If I actually believe in God, I am going to start seeking the things that are above where Jesus is. I'm going to lift my gaze from all this stuff that I thought was important here in the world and begin to look at my Jesus. This Jesus who hung on that cross, nailed to the cross, suffering, brutalized, crucified, dying for me. That's where my focus is going to be. I can't deal with the stuff that's going on in my life. I can't change that. I'm addicted to this stuff. But what I can do is I can lift my gaze to Jesus. I can shift my focus from the stuff down here that I thought was important to Jesus who really is. That's a huge thing. Today, I can decide. I can do that instead of focusing on my stuff to focus on him. I want you, God, not me. I want your reign and your power. I want your will in my life, not my own despotic little life. I want so much more, God, I just don't know how. Imagine if you just took these three short verses and 20 minutes every day for a week, just spent some time reading and praying just about them. Let me tell you something. Your God will show up. Absolutely, he will. I was talking with someone the other day. He was a great bloke. Ordinary, everyday kind of person, but struggling with a relationship. The problem he was having was forgiveness. This other person was doing things to hurt him, and this guy would struggle and complain and blame. You know the cycle. We've all been there. So we talked for a while. And we all have difficult people in our lives, and what ruins our lives is not so much them, it's how we react to them. Peter said to Jesus, "How often do I have to forgive this person? 7 times? And Jesus said, no. 77 times. Over and over again. Forgiveness works. We know it does. Unforgiveness robs us of God's forgiveness. Jesus taught that over and over and over again. Unforgiveness is like, well, it's like a cancer. And so this man and I are talking about this. And yet you could see he was struggling. We get in that place and we want to hang on to unforgiveness. This man I was talking to saw the sense of what I was saying, but you could see it in his eyes, the struggle of having to let go, the struggle of finally forgiving the other person. We're addicted to sin. Sin has a power over us. And you know what we do? We hear a message like this, and we think that applies to everyone else except us. We do. And yet it does apply to us. Sin robs us of life. It's powerful stuff. We need God's power to deal with it. So right now, you and I can make a decision to take the first step. If you believe in Jesus, start seeking the things that are above where Christ is seated. Set your mind on the things that are above, not on the things that are on this earth. And before you know it, God begins to step in. God is in that place with us.

0: It's easy to forget that Jesus died and rose again to give you victory. That's why every now and then, just as the Spirit leads, perhaps even when you least expect it, I'd love to send you a short text message of encouragement straight to your phone. That's what Victory SMS is all about. Roughly every other week, I ask the Lord, what word of encouragement can I give today? 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How did you know? Thank you so much. It's simply amazing how powerfully the Spirit of God can move through just a short text message. And I'd love to encourage you too to live your life in the victory that Jesus died and rose again to give you. Again, that web address is victorysms.org. I'm Bernie Diamond, and I'll catch you again same time tomorrow with a different perspective.
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11: Hello and welcome to On This Day. I'm Marilyn Barclay, and today is Wednesday the 17th of June. This day, way back in 1631, saw the death in childbirth of Mumtaz Mahal, the beloved wife of an emperor, leaving her husband so consumed with grief that he spent 22 years constructing an incredible monument on her burial ground, the magnificent Taj Mahal. He was Shah Jahan, the son of Jahangir, the fourth Mughal emperor of India, and the grandson of Akbar the Great. He became an impressive military leader, but also a renowned architect. Among the many titles that he received is one that seems today to be most appropriate, the Builder of the Marvels. According to legend, 14-year-old Shah Jahan was wandering through the bazaar when he spotted a girl selling silk and glass beads, and it was love at first sight. She was Ajamand Banu Begum, a 15-year-old Muslim Persian princess. The couple began an intense relationship and were married 5 years later, the date chosen by court astrologers. Now a UNESCO World Heritage Site, the Taj Mahal counts among the seven wonders of the world. English poet Edwin Arnold described it as not a piece of architecture, as other buildings are, but the proud passion of an emperor's love wrought in living stones. And here's a story I'm sure a lot of you remember. In the early hours of the morning, on June the 17th, 1972, five men were arrested for breaking into the Democratic National Committee offices at the Watergate Hotel. What started as just a small news item eventually led to the resignation of the American president. Through dogged persistence, reporters Carl Bernstein and Bob Woodward were able to discover the links between these burglars and the committee to re-elect Nixon. President Nixon maintained he knew nothing about the Watergate break-in. However, he was forced to produce his secret White House tapes. The tapes revealed that Nixon was involved in the Watergate cover-up within a week of the break-in. His reputation ruined, Nixon resigned on August the 9th, 1974. In a landmark interview with David Frost in 1977, Nixon finally was persuaded to acknowledge his involvement in the cover-up and admitted that he had let the American people down. The Watergate disaster did more than just shock the American people and inspire a suffix for scandal. It also provided storytelling fodder for decades to come. All the President's Men, starring Robert Redford and Dustin Hoffman, first hit theatres in 1976 and is widely remembered as one of the best films about journalism ever made. Sticking with American events, And on this day,

In 1885, the Statue of Liberty arrived in New York Harbour. The statue was a gift from France to commemorate the upcoming centennial of US independence. Now we go to some Australian literature by celebrating the birth of one of Australia's best-known writers, Henry Lawson. He was born on this day in 1867 on the Grenfell Goldfields in New South Wales. Most of his works dwelt on the Australian bush, depicting the harsh conditions of life on outback stations and the lonely, desperate times endured by settlers during the colonial period. Unlike his contemporary, A.B. Bancho Paterson, he did not romanticise life in the bush, and rather than larrikin wit, the humour he displayed tended to be dry and sardonic. Lawson gained a loyal following when the Bulletin started to publish his stories and poems in 1888. However, his childhood hardships and rejection from his peers proved too much of a burden, and in his later years he became an alcoholic. In September 1922, he died alone at home. His position as a foremost Australian writer was acknowledged by the thousands of citizens who paid their respects at his funeral. Now, if it is your birthday today, you also share it with a number of sports stars. US tennis star Venus Williams was born on this day in 1980. In 2000, she had a red-hot streak where she won 35 tennis tournaments in a row, including the Wimbledon and US Open titles. In all, she has won 5 Wimbledon titles and 2 US Open titles, and along with younger sister Serena Williams, is credited with ushering in a new era of power and athleticism on the women's professional tennis tour. In 1999, the two sisters won the French Open doubles title, becoming the first sisters to win a Grand Slam crown together in the 20th century. And in 1998, Venus set a WTA World Serving Speed record when she notched up a speed of 205 kilometres per hour. And another tennis star, now retired, Marcos Baghdatis, was born in 1985. The Greek Cypriot gained a big following here in Australia during the 2006 Australian Open. His exuberant play and unique style made him a crowd favourite during his run of victories. He eventually lost to Roger Federer in the final. And as we finish our programme, on this day in 1980, Rocky Burnett was in the process of spending 3 weeks at number one on the Kent Music Report here in Australia with his hit, Tired of Towin' the Line.

0: 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We pay our respects to First Nations elders in maintaining their cultures, countries, and their spiritual connection to the lands and waters. 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
4: Good morning. Welcome to Vision Australia Radio, 1197 AM. We've got 90 minutes of selected readings from the advertiser for Wednesday, the 17th of June, and the time is 7:31. The current temperature in Adelaide is 23, with an expected top today of 20, and in Darwin, the current temperature is 18, with an expected top of 32. During our program, we'll bring you a full weather forecast for Adelaide, South Australia and Darwin. And with me today reading is Andrew Edwards.
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4: And my name is Cheryl Ross. And today's news includes headline topics of a hero or hoaxer and slowdown looming as RBA battles inflation. And it's over to you, Andrew.
5: Thank you, Cheryl. On the front page, War Zero's Dark Heart under a banner, Exclusive Choking Bashes Delusions of Valour, question mark. And we turn to the full report on page 5. And here we see a hero or hoaxer, Marine, stuns court, the author Sam Lowe. A man who claims to be a decorated US Marine veteran and Purple Heart recipient, and admitted to a series of violence and choking offences, may be delusional and never actually served, a court has heard. Joel Richard Green, 50, of Ingle Farm, claims he served in the Marines during the Gulf War and Afghanistan War, and was wounded in battle while rescuing two other soldiers. He said this resulted in him suffering an acquired brain injury and subsequently being awarded a Purple Heart for bravery. The court heard that Green had obtained the injury in a very famous battle, though it was not said where or when. Following the injury, he had also resorted to huffing paint. Green appeared in the Adelaide District Court on Tuesday for sentencing submissions on charges of aggravated assault, aggravated life-threatening, aggravated serious criminal trespass, and unlawful choking, suffocating, or strangling. He pleaded guilty to the four charges in January, while another two were dropped. Wearing a Marine uniform with gunnery sergeant stripes and adorned with numerous medals and a Purple Heart, Green appeared before Judge Paul Muscat, who appeared surprised by his extraordinary claimed military service history. The more I read, the more incredible this man's personal circumstances. That's, of course, not to diminish the seriousness of the offending, he said. While Judge Muscat looked taken aback by the uniqueness of the case, Prosecutor Claudia Zimmerman said that there were some concerns around Green's historic offending in the early 2000s that didn't fit the chronology in terms of the time he said he spent in the Marines. Green was arrested in 2001 outside of the US for unlawful sexual intercourse and was sentenced to a short time in custody in June 2002, Ms. Zimmerman told the court. However, she said that according to Green's psychological report, he didn't leave the Marines and the US jurisdiction until 2003. Ms. Zimmerman also referred to a historic charge of illegal use. Appearing surprised again by the development, Judge Muscat questioned what would unfold if Green never actually served. Counsel for Green, David Mohan, said if his client had never served, then there was a delusional belief that he was a serving officer. That paints a completely different colour, Mr. Mohan said. My instructions are that he did serve, and that's all that I can proffer. If it turns out that he didn't, we have ourselves in a very unique position again, where we have a person who believes wholeheartedly that he served. The defence and prosecution said they would investigate Green's service history further before his next court appearance. Green's case was adjourned for further sentencing submissions in September. And from a front page headline which read War Zero's Dark Heart, that was the report from page 5, A Hero or Hoaxer? Marine Stuns Court.
4: Thank you, Andrew. And from a headline on page 1, Rate Escape as Economy to Hit Skids. And this story is continued on page 2, Slowdown Looming as RBA Battles Inflation. And this is by Duncan Evans. Australians will suffer through an economic slowdown and rising unemployment over the next few months as the Reserve Bank moves to contain dangerously high inflation in an already battered economy. The central bank held the benchmark cash rate steady at 4.35% on Tuesday, its highest level in years, and stated bluntly that it was deliberately pushing for a slowdown to reduce primary pressures. We are forecasting that growth is going to slow, and growth has got to slow. That is what is needed to try and get inflation down, RBA Governor Michelle Bullock said on Tuesday. People shouldn't be alarmed about that. That's what has got to happen in order to bring inflation down. Inflation is running at 4.2%, well above the RBA's target of 2.3%. Earlier this month, the ABS reported anemic GDP growth of just 0.3% in the March quarter, down from 0.9% in the previous quarter. And in April, unemployment ticked up to 4.5%. Ms. Bullock said the RBA did not want to tip the economy into a recession, but needed to slow it enough to bring inflation back to 2.5%. We are not aiming to put the economy into recession, so this is why it is such a difficult time. NAB Chief Economist Dr. Sally Ord said she expected growth to slow to 1.5% by the end of the year and unemployment to rise to nearly 5% over the next 18 months. But that's not a recession, she said. It's pretty slow growth, and that's the necessary outcome that you need. If you don't have that, inflation won't come back into the target band. Dr. Ord warned conditions would get more challenging for households and businesses in the near term. It's not a very happy set of forecasts, she said. The economy is going to slow. The unemployment rate is going to go up. That's not an easy place to be, whether you're running a business or managing a household budget. But the silver lining in all of this is if we get the slowdown, that is not a recession. If we get a mild slowing in growth and a modest adjustment in the labour market, if that's successful and we get inflation back into the target band, then that on its own will really help households. High inflation hurts everyone. The RBA has already hit Aussie home owners with 3 rate hikes this year, adding hundreds of dollars to monthly mortgage payments, and Tuesday's decision to hold offers some breathing space for homeowners, but the relief could be short-lived. KPMG Chief Economist Dr. Brendan Ryan warned a 4th hike would come in August. Higher diesel and fertiliser costs from the Iran war are now flowing through, with worsening food and transport prices, which will not help in the inflation fight. For this reason, he said, we can expect at least another hike this year, most likely in August, in order to bring core inflation back down to the midpoint of the RBA's target band. Treasurer Jim Chalmers hailed the decision as a welcome reprieve for Australians with a mortgage. It's a reassuring result in the face of extreme volatility in the global economy, he said. And this will be reflected in the editorial on page 22 later.
5: From the front page, care home terror made him suicidal. And there is that's just a leader to the main story on page 4. And on page 4, we read Shock Suicide Theory in Jab Death. And the author, Lucy Rutherford. The siblings of a woman accused of murdering their parents with insulin have given evidence after claims that the father may have administered it himself following a row over putting him in a nursing home. Raylene Polymiadis, 65, is standing trial in the Supreme Court after pleading not guilty to murdering her parents Brenda and Linton Anderson in 2022 and 2023. Opening the trial on Monday, Michael Foundas, for the prosecution, told the jury Ms. Polymiadis' parents, Brenda and Linton Anderson, were both 94 when they died, 14 months apart. The court heard Ms. Polymiadis was a type 1 diabetic, meaning she needed insulin injections, but neither of her parents were diabetic. It's the prosecution case that Ms. Polymiadis deliberately administered fatal doses of insulin to her parents, killing them, Mr. Foundas said. She poisoned them to death. She murdered them. On Tuesday, Marie Shaw, KC, for Ms. Polymiadis, told the jury her client denied administering any insulin. Even if the prosecution proved that the administration of insulin was the substantial cause of the deceased's deaths, can the prosecution prove that it was my client who administered the insulin? She said. Ms. Shaw said while Ms. Polymiadis denied administering insulin to her parents, she accepted, based on what she had learnt, that her insulin could have been accessed by Mr. Anderson. You will need to consider the extent to which his deteriorated physical condition and whether he was losing or had lost his will to live may have been a contributor to the cause, she said. Ms. Shaw said another issue during the trial would be whether Mr. Anderson had talked to support workers about suicide. Giving evidence, Ms. Polymiadis' brother, Graham Anderson, said he got into an argument with his father on Anzac Day 2023 about moving him into a nursing home. I was the culprit, if you like. My three sisters sort of accepted how the situation was because they knew that's what Dad wanted. But I took the initiative, he said. I was being hard on him, pushing him to say, look, you got to start thinking about a nursing home. When asked if Ms. Polymiadis at any stage said anything to him to suggest she was planning on killing either of their parents, Graham replied, no. Ms. Polymiadis' sister, Faye Carruthers, said that before their father's death, she was told he had told a carer of wanting to commit suicide. The court heard Mr. and Mrs. Anderson were living independently in their Hackham home when Mrs. Anderson had a fall on February 23, 2022 and was taken to hospital. Mr. Foundas said Mrs. Anderson was in a stable condition on March 12, 2022 and Ms. Polymiadis was her only visitor that day. Ms. Polymiadis left the hospital at 3:45 p.m. and Ms. Anderson was found largely unresponsive when checked by a nurse at 5:30 p.m. She died 4 days later. The court heard it was alleged Ms. Polymiadis administered a large dose of insulin to her mother on March 12 and again sometime between March 13 and 15. The court heard that after Mrs. Anderson's death, Mr. Anderson continued to live at the home and Ms. Polymiadis visited him on April 30, 2015. She left at 1 p.m. with a carer arriving at 3 p.m. to find Mr. Anderson unconscious. He died the next day, and from a leader on page 1, which read Care Home Terror Made Him Suicidal, that was the full report from page 4, Shock Suicide Theory in Jab Death.
4: And from page 2, Reprieve for Now, But Interest Rate Pain Isn't Over, and this is an analysis by John Rolfe. Michelle Bullock often makes the point that high inflation hurts everyone. She has made the point often because inflation has been out of control for the vast bulk of the nearly 3-year tenure as Reserve Bank of Australia's governor. Yes, it is true that high inflation hurts everyone. But trying to curb inflation interest rate hikes hurts one group in particular, borrowers. After consecutive rate increases in February, March and May, this group finally gets a reprieve. Ahead of the RBA Monetary Policy Board meeting, some economists, including those at most big banks, forecast there may be no more movement this year. Millions will hope they are right. I wasn't convinced before the meeting, and I'm even less confident now. At 4.2%, inflation is way too hot. The RBA expects it to be even hotter when the June figure is revealed at the end of July. The Fair Work Commission recently added to the problem with a 4.75% boost to the minimum wage next financial year. That mandated pay bump adds pressure on hospitality, retail and other businesses to raise prices, given it comes on top of big cost jumps, including for energy, insurance and, of course, debt. Another headache for the Reserve Bank is the Albanese government floating the prospect of extending the fuel excise reduction beyond June 30. I don't want people to pay more for anything, but continuing to cut is potentially bad news for borrowers. Each month of the halving of fuel excise and related drop in GST effectively puts nearly $1 billion back into people's pockets. Ms. Bullock and the Monetary Policy Board may choose to take the extra heat out of the economy as soon as August through a fourth rate hike this year. Time is running out to get inflation in check. It's meant to be 2.5%. And inflation figures starting with 4 is starting to feel like the norm. And that article was on page 2. Reprieve for now, but interest rate pain isn't over. And the time is 7:45.
5: Thanks, Cheryl. Page 3. Weight loss jab affects libido, but the symptoms vary. Our author here, Ashley Gleason. Aussies taking weight loss jabs are experiencing vastly different impacts on their sex drives. Doctors said although the issue was not often raised with them, it was more common for patients to report a boost in libido. However, some women have told the advertiser their sexual desire completely disappeared after taking the weekly injections. Australia's medicines watchdog, the Therapeutic Goods Administration, that's TGA, meanwhile, has had 4 notifications about men suffering from erectile dysfunction while taking GLP-1 Wegovy, the same drug as Ozempic, that gets prescribed at a different dose. The way these medications affect sexual activity is still not understood, and results can be extremely varied, including no change at all. Dr. Brendan Hanrahan, a physician specialising in bariatric medicine, said a few female patients had reported positive changes linked to self-esteem. It's been hard to disentangle feeling better about themselves and actual libido change. They feel happier in themselves and their sex lives had improved, he said. There was one patient who was postmenopausal, probably late 50s or early 60s, who mentioned her sex life and then asked if her husband could come and see me too. Sarah Glastros, leading endocrinologist and clinician, researcher based at Sydney's Colling Institute, said confidence was a significant factor. When you feel good about yourself, you're more likely to be wanting to partake in sexual activities and things like that, she said, of obese patients who had lost weight. Sometimes when people lose a lot of weight quickly, it can go the other way. These are definitely things that patients should be very calm in talking to their health professional about to make sure the medication is doing the right thing for them. Terry Lynn South, who is chair of the Specific Interest Obesity Management Group for the Royal Australian College of General Practitioners, said it was more common to see sex drive improved. There is some evidence, particularly in men, that the medications can actually raise their blood testosterone levels, which is the main driver of libido, she said, noting this would only be the case for obese men. This won't work for men who are not living with obesity. It is because obesity can reduce testosterone levels. For women, I think when the medications are used well and appropriately, I actually can see improvements. There can be a number of reasons for that, including improvements in health and improvements in mental health, body image, and self-esteem. But one woman who didn't want to be named said she completely lost her sex drive when she started Wegovy. My libido has decreased. It wasn't crash hot to start with anyway, from being from so overweight, but it's basically disappeared. The little I had left was gone, she said. From page 3, weight loss jab affects libido.
4: And from page 4, childcare staff to get $3.6 billion wage boost. This is by Ellen Ransley. Childcare centres that keep fees low and meet safety standards will receive a share of $3.6 billion to pay their workers. The federal government says the money is going to lock in the historic 15% pay boost rolled over the last 2 years for early educators. Labor says this will ensure workers are well paid without Australian families having to cough up the cost while also requiring services to meet the national safety standard as a condition of payment. About 95% of early learning centres meet the quality standard, but the government wants that to be higher. Prime Minister Anthony Albanese said early educators do incredibly important work and they deserve to be fairly paid for it. Only childcare centres who agree to limit their fees for parents will be eligible to receive funding for this wage increase for workers, he said. We're making childcare more affordable, lifting standards, and backing the people who help shape the next generation of Australians. Combined with minimum wage rises, a full-time early educator is now $255 better off than they were in December 2024, with early childhood teachers paid $410 more each week. Family daycare and in-home care operators will also be eligible for the payment from July. The government said the pay increase has had a tangible impact on the workforce, with 20,000 more workers. Education Minister Jason Clare said the payment had worked to bring more people into the workforce and to bring costs down for families. Then that article was on page 4, childcare staff to get $3.6 billion wage boost.
5: Page 5, electoral boss to fall on sword, this by Aidan Hill. The head of the embattled Electoral Commission, Mick Sherry, will resign from his position as the government introduces legislation to push back more than 60 local council elections. Mr. Sherry's resignation will take effect on July 24, with a recruitment process to select his successor to begin promptly. Mr. Sherry has been on personal leave since March, shortly after the state election, which was plagued with problems including staff shortages and technical issues. Local Government Minister Rhiannon Pearce will introduce a bill to Parliament this week to delay November Council elections to April 2027, following a request from Acting Electoral Commissioner Leah McClay. The bill will also permanently alter the local government election cycle, moving elections to the year after the state election. If the bill is successful, the next subsequent election after April 2027 will be in November 2031. Deferring the elections is a sensible response to ensure the integrity of our electoral processes and give South Australians faith in the management and oversight of these important elections, Ms. Pearce said. The challenges ECSA is currently experiencing warrants this delay. Ms. McClay previously said she was concerned about ECSA's ability to recruit staff, particularly after a state election plagued with woes, including understaffed booths. In one instance, a booth was manned by a party volunteer, and missing votes were found weeks after the election. An independent review is set to investigate the Electoral Commission's handling of the state election after polling day staff were not paid amid other election failures. Local Government Association President Heather Holmes-Ross said switching to April was not optimal, but councils needed transparent and accountable elections. And from page 5, that article by Aidan Hill was headed Electoral Boss to Fall on Sword.
4: And on page 12, Taxpayer Billions Gone with the Wind to China. And this is by Jake McCullum. Climate change and Energy Minister Chris Bowen's Green Dream is funnelling billions of Australian taxpayer dollars to the Chinese Communist Party and other foreign government-owned companies. Analysis of 19 new Albanese government renewable energy projects across the country shows 16 foreign firms have won the tenders, with some of the largest managed by entities owned by the Chinese Communist Party, CCP. Australian taxpayers will hand out billions to Chinese renewables giant Goldwind, whose two largest shareholders are state-owned companies Xinjiang Wind Power Company Limited and China Three Gorges Renewables for the Baldwin Wind Farm in the Riverina. Goldwind is overseen by former CCP National Congress delegate Wu Gang. Currently, the Baldwin Wind Farm site is used to sheep grazing and to house a 220kV power line cut through the centre of the site, but it will soon be transformed to host 45 massive wind turbine generators managed by Goldwind. Meanwhile, Spark Renewables, which will manage the New South Wales-based Dinawan Solar Hybrid and Wattle Creek Solar Hybrid projects, is owned by a group controlled by the Malaysian government's sovereign wealth fund, Tenaga Nasional Berhad. The proposed Dinawan solar hybrid project is forecast to be a wind, solar and battery storage energy hub in the Southwest Renewable Energy Zone, including up to 200 wind turbines and 1.7 million solar modules across a 43,324-hectare investigation zone. The Wattle Creek solar hybrid proposal in the New South Wales Southern Tablelands also promises to provide clean, reliable energy to power around 55,000 households per year with 490,000 solar modules. Another three renewables energy projects, including the Banana Range Wind Farm in Queensland, the White Yakawi Wind Farm in South Australia, and the Willatook Wind Farm in Victoria, will be controlled by French government utilities EDF Group and ENGIE. The New South Wales-based Biriwa Solar Project will be operated by Filipino-owned ACEN and the Ayla Group, with the Bulawa Wind Farm in the New South Wales Riverina will be operated by a Zurich-based investment firm controlling Baywa. Meanwhile, just three of the new 19 renewable projects will be operated by Australian-owned companies, including Origin Energy's Yanco Delta Wind Farm in New South Wales, ICA Partners' Woolthorpe Wind Farm in Victoria, and WindLab's Bungabahn Wind Energy Project in Queensland. Opposition leader Angus Taylor said, "Chris Bowen always puts Australia first. After wasting $150 million of your money to host a climate conference in another country, Chris Bowen is handing even more of taxpayers' money to foreign governments trying to make a buck out of green energy projects on our soil." A spokeswoman for Mr. Bowen claimed that the tender process was a rigorous and highly competitive one. The projects that were successful will create $17 billion in private investment and create an estimated 19,000 jobs, she said. "We are harnessing our abundant solar and wind power to bring down bills and shield our homes and economy from global price spikes." And that article was on page 12. Taxpayer billions gone with the wind to China. And this will be reflected in the editorial later this morning.
5: Page 9. Nurses strike as workload balloons. The author, Brad Crouch. Nurses will walk off the job for 24 hours at Flinders Medical Centre from Thursday morning, putting a cloud over services at the Southern Suburbs flagship hospital. But officials insist no elective surgery will be cancelled. The Australian Nursing and Midwifery Federation cited the advertiser's exclusive report on soaring emergency department presentations as part of the reason for demanding eased workload pressure. ED presentations have risen by around 50% since 2012, despite the population growing by only about 15%. 000 calls have rocketed in that time, fueling chronic ambulance ramping, despite the state government pouring billions of dollars into the system for more beds and clinicians to honour the election promise to fix ramping. ANMF State Secretary Associate Professor Elizabeth Darbers said this new data shows that pressure is not easing, it is escalating. Ms. Darbers also referred to the recent coronial inquest into ambulance ramping deaths. SA Health has accepted 17 recommendations. The ANMF has raised concerns with aspects of the proposed response, including plans to construct ambulance waiting areas next to EDs for patients unable to be admitted despite their condition deteriorating. "We support meaningful reform, but it must be reform that improves safety, not measures that shift risk or responsibility onto staff already working in unsafe conditions," Ms. Darbers said. Southern Adelaide Local Health Network said there would be a safe level of care on Thursday and no effect on elective surgery lists. From page 9, nurses strike as workload balloons.
4: And this article, Passwords Fail the Test, is unattributed. Australia's favourite passwords have been revealed. The top three most used passwords are admin, password and 123456, with each used by tens of thousands of Australians according to NordPass. Completing the top five are Jolly Joe, and 11 22 33 AB at the end of the financial year approaches, ANZ is urging customers to stay scam safe, including ensuring passwords are secure. While it isn't always convenient to come up with a new password, it is crucial to helping keep your business safe. The best passwords are long, unique, and unpredictable, ANZ General Manager of Transaction Banking, Business and Private Bank, Cosi Dianges, said. And the time is 8 o'clock, and we're going to take a sponsor break, and we'll be back with a look at what's happening on the roads. We'll do a weather report and into the editorials.
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5: And we're back with you at 8:01 and a smidgen. Looking at some traffic from sa.gov.au, Trott Park and Ocean Boulevard, Seaview Downs, Majors Road. We have a bunch of asphalt works occurring there. Also, a whole bunch of country stuff, but we won't be heard out there. Down to Burton, Heaslip Road, there has been a collision, so watch out for that one there. Globe Derby Park, water connections on Port Wakefield Road. Dry Creek, Port Wakefield Road, water connection there too. Stormwater upgrade at Dry Creek as well. Greenhill Road, Adelaide, some construction occurring. And Main South Road, Morphett Vale, urgent gas works. So those are the items it listed for the first time on that particular website this morning. And it's back to Cheryl.
4: Thank you, Andrew. And we're going to have a look at today's weather in both Adelaide and Darwin. Let's look at Adelaide's. Current temperature in Adelaide is 18, and the maximum temperature is expected to be 20 today. And it's going to be cloudy, a chance of rain, and a possible thunderstorm. And for the rest of the week, Thursday is showers and 16, Friday showers and 16, Saturday a shower or two and 16, Sunday partly cloudy and 15, Monday mostly sunny, climbing back to 16, and Tuesday a real heat wave at 17 and partly cloudy. And for Darwin, the temperature in Darwin is 24 at the moment, and the maximum temperature is expected to be 32. It'll be sunny with no rain and the UV of 8, which is very high. And for the rest of the week, Thursday 31, possible showers. Friday 31, a shower or two. Saturday 31 and sunny. Sunday 32 sunny. Monday 32 sunny. And Tuesday, you guessed it, 32 and sunny. And that brings us to our editorials. So it's back to you, Andrew.
5: Thank you, Cheryl. First editorial today from page 22. Labor's hot air obsession props up China threat. Labor's green energy obsession is funneling billions of dollars worth of taxpayer cash into the Chinese Communist Party and foreign-owned, government-owned companies. An analysis of the latest projects awarded in 19 new federal government renewables projects across the country shows 16 foreign firms have won tenders. The biggest winners are those managed by Chinese Communist Party-owned entities. Australia has a complicated relationship with China, which is both our largest trading partner but also our biggest national security threat. So the fact that the Albanese government, led by tone-deaf Energy Minister Chris Bowen, is sending such large sums of Australian taxpayers' cash to Chinese firms is troubling. Putting aside the obvious issue of sending taxpayer money overseas, the threat to national security is obvious. households under immense and constant financial pressures, thanks to a cost of living crisis that Labor can't seem to solve, are told to rein in budgets. But Labor has no such qualms about spending other people's money. Opposition leader Angus Taylor rightly points out that Australian families are still waiting for the $275 reduction in power bills Labor promised almost 5 years ago. Now, Mr. Bowen is handing even more of taxpayers' money to foreign governments trying to make a buck out of green energy projects on our soil, he says. Mr. Bowen, who did very little to inspire confidence that he had the policy levers or political acumen to steer Australia through this year's global oil price shock, argues the tender process was rigorous and highly competitive. He also argues the successful projects will create $17 billion in private investment and more than 19,000 jobs. This misses the point that it further rewards China, which our spy chiefs say tries to steal our ideas while also building monopoly positions in renewable energy and technology, such as solar plants, wind turbines, batteries, electric vehicles, and poles and wires infrastructure. Despite this, no one wants pollution. Prime Minister Anthony Albanese and Foreign Affairs Minister Penny Wong argue a stable and constructive relationship with China is in the interest of both our countries. But splurging billions to prop up our biggest threat is lunacy. And that was the first editorial for this Wednesday, 17th of June. It was on page 22 and headed Labor's Hot Air Obsession Props Up China Threat.
4: And still on page 22 with the second editorial. Enjoy interest rates reprieve for now. Households and businesses will be breathing a huge sigh of relief after the Reserve Bank interest rates on hold. Unfortunately, this is likely to be a brief moment of sunshine, with analysts expecting the next move to be up rather than down. The Reserve Bank is caught between two uncomfortable facts, as Deloitte Access Economics argues. Inflation remains too high, while economic growth is clearly losing momentum. Tragically, the Albanese government has repeatedly proven itself to be economically illiterate. It is a big spending regime that is pouring fuel on the inflation fire. At the same time, it is redistributing wealth through the onerous taxes imposed despite promises they would not eventuate. Blunting aspiration and crushing entrepreneurship will blunt productivity and growth further, condemning businesses and households to more pain in a cost of living crisis. And that was the second editorial on page 22. Enjoy interest rates reprieve for now. Responsibility for all editorial comment is taken by the editor, Gemma Jones, 31 Weymouth Street, Adelaide, South Australia. And it's back to you, Andrew.
5: Thanks, Cheryl. And page 8, Virgin's Turmoil Over Cash Bonanza. The author, Jason Morrison. Virgin Australia is under attack over plans to pocket more than $90 million in unused COVID travel credits, with a senior senator blasting the move as unconscionable. The airline is set to cash in on millions of dollars in customer funds from June 30, despite passengers accepting travel credits instead of refunds during the pandemic to help keep the aviation industry afloat. At a Senate hearing 2 weeks ago, Virgin executives revealed the airline was sitting on $93 million worth of unused COVID credits, money that could soon be transferred straight to the company's bottom line. Adding to the anger, customers must not only book flights before the June 30 deadline, but complete their travel by that date or risk losing the value of the credits altogether. National Senator Bridget McKenzie has now intervened, demanding Virgin either scrap the expiry date or hand customers their money back. In a strongly worded letter to Virgin Australia Chief Executive David Emerson, Senator McKenzie accused the airline of unfairly penalising customers who supported the industry during its darkest days. COVID travel credits are not loyalty points, they are customers' money, she said. Customers accepted credits instead of refunds during the pandemic in good faith, at a time when Australia's aviation sector faced unprecedented disruption. Those decisions assisted airlines through an exceptionally difficult period. It is unconscionable that customers now risk losing access to funds they have already paid simply because they are unable to complete travel before an arbitrary deadline. Virgin said more than 90% of COVID credits had already been redeemed and customers had been repeatedly contacted about the deadline. From page 8, Virgin's turmoil over cash bonanza.
4: And on page 11, Qatar is back and so are holiday options. And this is by Brad Crouch. Qatar Airways resumes daily flights to Adelaide from Wednesday to second major international connection to be restored after drama in the Middle East shut services. Qatar will touch down in Adelaide, resuming daily services from Doha. Emirates resumed limited services from Dubai last month and will return to daily services next week. The resumption returns two major international connections into Adelaide that had not been operating since February as the United States and Iran fought, with hostilities spilling over to the Gulf states. April was Adelaide's airport's busiest month on record, with 791,000 people passing through, 96,509 of them being international passengers, boosted by the inaugural connection from San Francisco with United Airlines. The resumption of services via the Middle East adds to the choice of connection for passengers heading to and from Adelaide from Europe, including Singapore Airlines via Singapore, Malaysia Airlines via Kuala Lumpur, and Cathay Pacific seasonal service via Hong Kong. Emirates have been operating three times a week since early May and will return to daily flights from June 23. Tourism Minister Emily Burke said the return of Qatar and Emirates connections provided options. And that article is on page 11. Qatar is back, and so are holiday options.
5: On to page 12. One Nation to target Albanese's seat of Grandler. The author here is Ellen Ransley. Pauline Hanson says she will target the Prime Minister's inner Sydney seat as she ramps up her campaign to oust Labor, with One Nation leader looking to cement herself as an alternative leader in a major speech on Wednesday. Her opponents are demanding Ms. Hanson, who has amassed a $4 million war chest in the past week, for her Fire the Liar campaign, use her National Press Club address to explain her policies, detail how she will pay for them, and allow herself to be scrutinised. Ms. Hanson is outpolling Labor and is now preferred Prime Minister over Anthony Albanese and Angus Taylor, but Environment Minister Murray Watt said she needed to be transparent. This is a chance for Pauline Hanson to explain why she keeps voting with the Liberals to cut cost of living relief, cut wages and cut health, Mr. Watt said. She needs to explain how Queenslanders battling cost of living pressures would be better off with a Liberal One Nation coalition that votes to make life harder. Liberal MP Garth Hamilton also said One Nation needed to address its personnel issues, referring to her former employment of a convicted rapist and a report by The Guardian that a man who defended Hitler Youth was working for her. The Liberal Party had to open itself to scrutiny over its policies. We've acknowledged our mistakes and changed, Mr. Hamilton said. She clearly has a people problem. She's saying she's infiltrated by extremists. If she wants to work together, she needs to sort that out. On Tuesday, Ms. Hanson said she was only targeting Labor seats with her new ads, including the Prime Minister's own inner Sydney seat of Grandler. Labor seats only, I'm targeting them, she said. Treasurer Jim Chalmers acknowledged that Australians were under pressure, which would lead them to express that in a range of views, including in opinion polls. From page 12, One Nation to target Albanese's seat of Grandler.
4: And the time is 8:13, and this article is on page 16, MPs to act on abortion bill. And this is by Paul Sturrock and Aidan Hill. Major abortion law reform will be voted on Wednesday night to stop state parliament being hijacked, says Premier Peter Malinauskas, and his agenda derailed. In an exclusive interview, Mr. Malinauskas revealed the Labor-controlled lower house would immediately deliberate in a conscience vote on Sarah Game's abortion bill if it passed the upper house. Ms. Game's bill, which will restrict termination of pregnancy after 25 weeks, will be decided on by the Legislative Council in a vote on Wednesday. Its supporters are confident that they have numbers on their side, and the advertiser understands the bill is likely to pass the upper house. Mr. Malinauskas declared himself a big believer in the conscience vote and had yet to decide his intentions, but he was prepared for the lower house to sit all night to consider and vote on the bill. "I'm not going to allow the whole parliament to become completely hijacked by these issues that appear to be the sole focus of some MPs," he told the advertiser. "Our remit and our responsibility goes well beyond these conscience issues, and I've seen governments become hijacked by these types of agendas. I'm not going to allow that to occur." Mr. Malinauskas said he would assess any amendments in the upper house before deciding his position, although in 2021 he voted for abortion decriminalisation, but also in favour of an amendment applying some restrictions on late-term terminations. Labour holds 34 seats in the House of Assembly. The Liberals have 5, One Nation 4, and there are 4 independents. Labour and Liberal will have conscience votes. One Nation is supporting the bill, and the Greens are opposed, with leader Robert Sims labelling it draconian. "I hope that the upper house sends this bill where it deserves to be, and that's in the bin," he said. If the bill succeeds, One Nation MP Chantelle Thomas plans to introduce it to the lower house. Controversial anti-abortion campaigner Dr. Joanna Howe said she was excited for Ms. Thomas to lead the battle in the lower house. With Roy Morgan polling conducted in May showing that 96% of One Nation voters and a majority of all voters support a ban on third trimester abortions, we hope that the Parliament takes swift action to ban foeticide for babies older than 25 weeks, Dr. Howe said. Ms. Thomas said, "I'm a mum of 3 girls. I feel very strongly about this. I feel like no one's speaking up for these babies anymore." And that article is on page 16, MPs to Act on Abortion Bill.
5: Page 17, Court Modifies BRS's Bail. The author here is Jack Niverson. Decorated soldier and accused war criminal Ben Roberts Smith has been granted a bail variation so he can attend an event at the Australian War Memorial. Roberts Smith flew to Sydney and attended the Downing Centre local court on Tuesday, where he sought to vary his bail to allow him to attend an event in Canberra next week, as well as a military parade in Singleton followed by a social event. Judge Susan Horan granted the bail variation for the official opening of the atrium of the Australian War Memorial in Canberra, but said Robert Smith must disclose details of his flight and accommodation to the Office of the Special Investigator. The other variation was refused by the court after the prosecution submitted, while the parade was a public event, the social event was an uncontrolled social function where alcohol would be consumed. Judge Horan ruled the unacceptable risks of Robert Smith speaking with the prosecution witnesses at the event had not been mitigated in the bail variation. The matter was adjourned to next Tuesday, where a further bail variation application will be decided to possibly allow Robert Smith to move to Brisbane to be closer to his family. "Today is about letting me see my children and moving back where we actually live," he said outside court. From page 17, Court Modifies BRS's Bail.
4: And on page 17 still, E-cigarettes risk to kids. Warning over alarming figures, and this is by Lauren Novak. Babies and toddlers are being exposed to potentially deadly nicotine in e-cigarettes, prompting a safety reminder for parents. It can be revealed there were 36 calls to the South Australian Poisons Hotline last year involving children aged 4 or younger who got hold of dangerous e-cigarettes or liquid refills. They included 7 babies under 12 months. Latest available figures released by the SA Health following requests from the advertiser showed there have been at least 10 preschool-aged children exposed this year, including 2 babies. It is likely there have been more cases in which young patients were taken straight to hospital for treatment without the incidents being reported to the hotline. Young children are highly vulnerable to nicotine, with even small amounts causing serious illness, Preventative Health SA Chief Executive Marina Balshall said. "It is so highly toxic and dangerous it can be fatal. Ms. Bauschel said that children who ingested liquid nicotine could have symptoms including a burning sensation in the mouth or throat, difficulty breathing, fainting, confusion, headaches or seizures. She urged parents to treat vapes or refill canisters like any other household poison risk, such as laundry products or medications.

0: deliberate exposure. The safest way to keep your children away from these products is not to use them. It is illegal for anyone aged under 18 to buy e-cigarettes or related products, which can only be sold legally in pharmacies. Only low-strength nicotine products can be purchased without a medical prescription. Ms. Bauschall said that since mid-2024, South Australian authorities had conducted 923 inspections, with one-third resulting in the seizure of illicit products, seized 170,000 vapes, issued closure orders to 278 illegal sellers, and launched 8 prosecutions, 5 of which are before the courts. In 2018, there were just 4 calls to the poisons hotline involving exposure of very young children to liquid nicotine. Incidents soared to a peak in 2023 and have dropped slightly in recent years, coinciding with tougher restrictions on the sale of vaping products. SA health data also shows there were at least 20 cases last year in which people of any age were potentially poisoned by other nicotine products. And that article was on page 17, e-cigarettes risk to kids.
1: Turning back to page 9, Desi cops raid property linked to AFL brothers. Two authors, Mark Butler and Regan Hodge. A property linked to the parents of AFL Premiership players Ben and Sam Reed has been raided by police investigating the movements of cop killer Desi Freeman. The address in Buckland, northeast Victoria, was searched on Tuesday by detectives as part of a wave of warrants executed across that state and New South Wales. It is believed Ben and Sam's father, Bruce, himself a former league footballer, and their mother Kay were present. Neither was arrested, and they declined to comment when contacted by the Advertiser. There is no suggestion that any member of the family was engaged in any wrongdoing. Detectives believe Freeman had travelled between Victoria and New South Wales before he was fatally shot by police at his rural hideaway in Thalagong on the Victoria-New South Wales border on March 30, 7 months after he shot dead 2 officers at his rural property at Porpunka. It is believed he travelled between Victoria and New South Wales and received assistance from a number of different people during that time, police said in a statement. Detectives swarmed 3 Victorian properties at Buckland, Stanley and Lucyvale, while 4 other properties were searched across New South Wales, including one north of Sydney. A 64-year-old man from Lucyvale in Victoria's Alpine region was arrested in Wodonga, but was released pending further inquiries. A 47-year-old man from Wombeyan Caves, south of the Blue Mountains in New South Wales, was arrested on unrelated outstanding warrants. The arrests point to the web of assistance for Freeman being greater than what was previously known. A number of occupants of the 7 properties were being probed by police well into Tuesday afternoon. The mobile phones of the pair arrested will be examined by detectives, who are yet to lay charges against anyone harbouring Freeman. Searches of those properties remain underway and police have seized a range of electronic devices from the addresses, the police statement continued. The New South Wales raids were conducted at Wombeyan Caves, Greenwich Park and Tarlow, all near the town of Goulburn. A home at Yumina Beach on the central coast north of Sydney was also probed by officers from the secret New South Wales arm of the inquiry into Freeman's time on the run. Detective Inspector Anthony Gasparini said officers were working tirelessly to piece together whoever had been assisting and potentially transporting the police killer. He said the investigation did not stop with the death of Freeman. It's important we provide answers to the families of the police who were killed in Porpunka, as well as other police members who were affected by the incident, Inspector Gasparini said. We said from the outset that if alive, Freeman would likely need significant support to leave the area and survive over the following months. To that end, we are looking to identify and hold to account those people who provided that support. From page 9, the headline read, Desi cops raid property linked to AFL brothers.
0: And on page 6, reforms will stifle startups, and this is by Madeleine Bauer. Some of Australia's most successful businesses would never have got off the ground without the current capital gains tax discount, a Senate inquiry into the Albanese government's controversial budget measures heard on Tuesday. the second day of the Economics Committee inquiry.

0: inquiry into the proposed CGT reforms heard serious concerns over the reforms from the tech housing and investment sectors, despite suggestions Labor had stacked the hearings with most favourable witnesses. Australian Investment Council Chief Executive Navleen Prasad, whose organisation represents the nation's ventures capital sector, warned the changes would decimate high-growth startups. The entire policy architecture for venture and growth in investment have been predicated on the CGT discount, he said. If we didn't have that policy support, we wouldn't have companies like Canva or Employment Hero today. Tech Council Chief Executive Kate Cornick warned startups with zero cost base would be taxed so heavily that the sector would go overseas. Without a technical adjustment, Australia risks becoming an outlier, she warned. Australians would certainly look very different to its peer economies. Wilson Asset Management founder Jeff Wilson warned that the changes would divert huge amounts of money into the pockets of Australia's top 10 richest companies. He labelled the situation a disaster for small businesses and warned the loss of the CGT discounts would make smaller high-growth companies less attractive to investors who would instead choose to invest in bigger enterprises with higher dividend capital. Effectively, all the money will go to Rio, BHP and the big banks, he said. That article was on page 6. Reforms will stifle startups.
1: Staying on page 6, Cancer Centre must be in SA. The author for this, Andrew Huff. South Australia's embattled medical institute is best suited to host a world-leading cancer unit because it would treat young children better than anywhere interstate, MPs have been told. The $500 million Australian Bragg Centre for Proton Therapy and Research should be hosting Australia's first proton beam therapy unit in Adelaide. But the South Australian Health and Medical Research Institute project, formerly SAMRI 2, is in chaos after a controversial American equipment firm was sacked. Federal Health Minister Mark Butler, who has approved a new $2.5 million project bailout this week, stoked concerns Commonwealth taxpayer funding could divert to Melbourne's Peter MacCallum Cancer Centre. But Treasurer Tom Koutsantonis told State Parliament on Tuesday the proposed Victorian unit would be very difficult for younger patients because of how the beam would be applied. He downplayed concerns about Mr Butler, an SA Federal Labor MP, looking at other options. I think even the Commonwealth would admit that the type of service delivery that would be offered in Victoria would be very difficult for younger patients, especially young children, he told MPs. From my understanding of any independent analysis of where proton therapy should go, it's pretty obvious it's got to be here in South Australia, notwithstanding the errors of the past. Opposition spokesman Jack Batty said the Liberals had similar advice, adding, "For parents with a child battling cancer, this uncertainty must be incredibly difficult." And from page 6, the heading read, "Cancer Centre must be in SA."
0: And we're back to page 4, Surreal as Life is Saved by Shark Kit, and this is by David Southwell. The inventor of a shark bite kit that helped save the life of Coogee Beach swimmer Leah Stewart said it was surreal to see his first aid essentials first put to emergency use. A doctor at the scene was quick to grab a tourniquet from the kit to stem the bleeding from the great white attack on the 35-year-old mother. The kit, which also contains bandages, blankets and medical instructions, was only placed at Coogee in March as part of a national rollout by New South Wales Mid-North Coast school teacher and devoted surfer Danny Scouten. He said he took no personal satisfaction from his kit being used for the first time. "I am not sure how to feel," he said. "I'm very grateful that it was able to save her life, and I am really grateful for the people that responded quickly and stood up and made a difference that day. It's all very surreal. My main concern is that she is okay at the moment, and if the kit is the thing that saved her life, that is great." Mr. Shouten, who invented the kit after his close mate Kia McKenzie was attacked by a great white off Port Macquarie in 2024, said the recent attacks triggered trauma among survivors and those close to them. "It can hit some raw nerves for the families and communities that have been around these incidences," he said. Mr. Shouten said a kit user did not need to be a doctor because of the instruction cards. "The idea is to be able to equip everybody, regardless of training, to have the means of saving someone's life, he said. And that article can be found on page 4, Surreal, as Life is Saved by Shark Kit. And the time is 8. Yes, it just changed while I was looking at it. It's 8:30 and we're going to take a sponsor break and we'll be back with an update on the traffic and then we'll look at world business and sport.
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1: And welcome back. It's 8:31 and a quarter. Time to just review the traffic. Trott Park, Lonsdale Road and Majors Road, Seaview Downs. There's some asphalt work there. There was a collision earlier at Heaslip Road, Burton, but that was around about 6:30 and hopefully things have been tidied up there. Henley Beach Road at Torrensville, some asphalt work going on there. And Port Wakefield Road at Globe Derby Park, a water connection there, and that also extends to Dry Creek. Adelaide Greenhill Road, some construction to watch out for there. Morphett Vale Main South Road, urgent gas works. And those were the items listed for the first time from traffic.sa.gov.au, listed for the first time today, and it's back to Cheryl.
0: Thank you, Andrew. And this is our first story for World News. And the headline is, everyone is saying they are the winners of Duel. And this is on page 21, and it's by Vanessa Marsh. Tehran's negotiators agreed to abandon the pursuit of nuclear weapons, Donald Trump announced, as senior members of the US administration expressed doubts over the legitimacy of any commitment to the rogue state. It came as more details of the interim peace deal were released, including a revelation Iran could be poised to reap as much as $300 billion in investments from the neighboring Gulf states it targeted in relentless drone and missile attacks during the war. U.S. Vice President J.D. Vance said if Iran meets its commitments outlined in the agreement that is yet to be made public, it could unlock billions from a reconstruction fund propped up by a coalition of wealthy Gulf states. On the one hand, if they continue to try to rebuild their nuclear program, this deal ensures they will never have the resources to do that, Mr. Vance told Good Morning America of the interim peace deal. On the other hand, if the Iranians are willing to give a long-term commitment, along with proper verification, to giving up that nuclear weapon, we're willing to welcome them into the world of economy, to lift some sanctions, and to turn our new leaf in that relationship. Reports emerged the CIA Director John Ratcliffe and Secretary of State Marco Rubio had expressed concerns about the legitimacy of any commitment by Iran to abandon its nuclear program. Iran's Islamic Revolutionary Guard Corps, seen as having much more control over the government after the war, has hailed the accord as a victory, claiming it had humiliated the US. In a post to Truth Social from the G7 in France, Mr. Trump insisted Tehran's negotiators had already agreed to forego attempts to build or obtain nuclear weapons. Iran has agreed to never have a nuclear weapon, he wrote. Speaking in France, Mr. Trump praised Iranian negotiators as strong and very smart. The main thing is that Iran will not have a nuclear weapon, he said. They fully agreed to that with strong policing powers. They won't have a nuclear weapon, which is what it was all about. Very importantly, the oil is plummeting down and the stock market is shooting up like a rocket. Hours earlier, Mr. Vance said the nuclear commitment had not been made and that it was one of the issues up for discussion over the next 60 days. He is expected to attend an in-person signing with Iranian officials in Geneva later this week. The duel has sparked a rift between Washington and Israel, with Prime Minister Benjamin Netanyahu seeking an urgent meeting with the US President. Iran's Foreign Ministry spokesman, Ismail Bakir, said Washington must ensure Israel stopped fighting in Lebanon under the agreement. But Mr. Netanyahu said the country's forces would remain as long as necessary. He claimed the war with Iran had spared Israel from the Islamic Republic's threat of nuclear annihilation, while Israeli figures across the political spectrum have criticised both him and the deal. And that article is in World News page 21. Everyone is saying they are the winners of the deal.
1: And in a related article on page 21, points of debate in the plan with Iran, the author David Charter. Neither America nor Iran has published the Memorandum of Understanding, that's MOU, they are signing, but is believed to be a statement of general points, leaving many details to be thrashed out over the next 60 days. Strait of Hormuz. Both sides will immediately lift their blockades, meaning vessels can begin to be guided through while mine clearing takes place. Details of Iran's future control over shipping are still unclear. Trump said the strait would be toll-free, but Iran is suggesting some sort of fee will be charged. Regime change. The theocracy remains in power under Mujaba Khamenei. Ballistic missiles. According to reports, there is nothing in the MOU requiring Iran to decommission remaining missile stocks, bases, and manufacturing capability. Iran's navy. The sinking of Iran's navy is regarded as a war aim fulfilled by Trump, but Iran is seeking compensation and there appears to be no bar on rebuilding its navy. Nuclear weapons. The MOU is thought to contain an undertaking by Iran that it will not seek to produce or acquire a nuclear weapon, Tehran's official position since 1970. The US and Iran will negotiate during the 60-day window over future enrichment and disposal of its highly enriched uranium. Iran's proxies. The deal is said to cover an end to fighting in Lebanon, but the US said Israel would still be able to defend itself against the Iranian-backed group Hezbollah. A US official said there was no requirement for Israel to withdraw from southern Lebanon. Sanctions. Iran demanded the release of frozen assets and lifting of sanctions. Trump frequently lambasts Barack Obama for sending $1.7 billion US to Tehran as part of the nuclear deal he negotiated in 2015. Iran wants US $25 billion in blocked assets as well as sanction waivers. The MOU is understood to commit to releasing funds tied to Iran, acting appropriately. U.S. regional bases. U.S. bases in Gulf nations suffered more than $5 billion U.S. in damage from Iranian attacks. There is believed to be nothing about Iranian reparations. And that article ends with an attribution to the Times, and it was headed Points of Debate in the Plan with Iran.
0: And still in world news, on page 20, 8 perish as B-52 crashes in fireball. And this is from Los Angeles and is unattributed. 8 people are dead after a US Air Force B-52 Stratofortress crashed shortly after takeoff from Edwards Air Force Base in California. The bomber was on routine test mission with government and civilian contractors on board when it plummeted into the base and exploded in a huge fireball 95 kilometres north of Los Angeles on Tuesday. The cause is not known. Initial indications are that the crash was not survivable. Emergency response personnel rushed to the scene and officials are working to account for all personnel, said Colonel James Hayes, the base's deputy commander. We lost 8 great Americans today. Right now, our thoughts and prayers are with the families of those that lost their loved ones. At this point, we don't have any indication as to what the cause was of this. Colonel Hayes said it could take upwards of 6 months to complete the investigation into the crash. Photos and vision from the scene showed a huge plume of smoke rising from the wreckage. There appeared to be very little left on the plane, with a journalist in a broadcast helicopter speaking of a massive black plume that could be seen for miles. A number of emergency vehicles could be seen by the scorched patch. In the afternoon of the crash, the airfield was closed and all aircraft were being diverted. Colonel Hayes said that the identities of those who perished would not be released until all next of kin had been informed. Boeing said two of those killed were employees of the company, and it expressed its condolences to families of all the victims. The B-52 is a heavy bomber that first flew in 1954 and was originally designed for war with the Soviet Union. It has received continual upgrades to keep it in service for decades since the Cold War's end. The massive bomber, which can carry a range of weapons, including bombs and cruise missiles, has a wingspan of 56 metres and a length of 48 metres. It is usually crewed by five people: an aircraft commander, a pilot, a radar navigator, a navigator, and an electronic warfare officer. With a combat range of up to 14,000 kilometres, the plane is capable of carrying a nuclear payload. The US has developed the aircraft in conflict in Vietnam, the Persian Gulf, Iraq, Afghanistan, and most recently, Iran. A Stratofortress equipped with a newly upgraded radar system arrived at Edwards Airport Base from Boeing's facility in San Antonio last December as part of an effort to modernize the bombers. The new radar system installed in the planes was part of a wider modernization effort aimed at improving the B-52's performance to keep the aircraft usable for decades. Governor Gavin Newsom posted condolences, saying, "My thoughts are with the victims, their families, and the entire Edwards Air Force Base community impacted by this tragic incident." Air Force Strategy Troy Mink said he was deeply, sorry, Air Force Secretary Troy Mink was deeply saddened by the disaster. "We mourn this loss and honour the service of our airmen, civilians and contractors who work every day to advance our mission," he said. Republican House Speaker Mike Johnson said, "Our hearts and prayers are with the loved ones of the eight brave Americans."
1: Now we turn to some business news, and from page 38, Di Bortoli uproots old vines, the author Ellie Greenblatt. Darren Di Bortoli has made the heart-wrenching decision to pull out more vines from his family's sprawling winery empire, as collapsing consumption around the world, a shrinking Chinese market, and a deteriorating economic conditions leave Australia awash with unwanted wine. Mr. Di Bortoli, the patriarch of one of Australia's largest family-owned winemakers, believes the nation's wine industry is in a tragic state with no hopes of any near-term improvement, forcing him to do the unthinkable. The vines marked for destruction were up to 40 years old and producing wonderful fruit, but mostly Shiraz and other red wine varieties that are struggling to find a market in the current malaise. "It's very tough, obviously. It's a continuation of the same saga for the last few years, and just a question of how we hit a low point yet," Mr. Di Bortoli said. Di Bortoli is based in Bilbil, the Riverina region of New South Wales, but also has vineyards in Heathcote, King Valley, Yarra Valley and Rutherglen in Victoria. Mr. Di Bortoli said lighter wines such as Prosecco in Kings Valley and other styles in the Yarra Valley were doing better. "It's very region dependent. King Valley is good, Yarra is good, Rutherglen is tough, Heathcote is so-so for us, Riverina is tough." Many wineries such as Di Bortoli began destroying vines last year as hopes of a revived Chinese market following the removal of tariffs would help drain the rising lake of red wine in Australia. But that failed to materialise, with some experts believing the China market is half of what it was before the pandemic. From page 38, Business News, Di Bortoli uproots old vines.
0: And still in business news, this article is on page 39, Lincraft to unravel all physical stores, and this is by Sarah Perillo. Craft and fabric retailer Lincraft is set to close all of its physical stores across Australia and New Zealand, transitioning to online only after more than 80 years of operation. Lincraft club members were sent an email stating the network of more than 60 physical stores would close progressively over coming months. "Today we are sharing news that is both difficult and a deeply emotional for everyone at Lincraft," the company is reported to have said in the email. It's understood Lincraft was founded in 1938 by Leo Ross as a stall shop in Melbourne and was known as Suzanne Silks. The business fell into receivership in 2005, and following that, current owners John McGuire and Brian Skwirsky reportedly established Lincraft Australia in 2005. Under their ownership, the chain expanded its offerings across craft, fabric, yarn, haberdashery, window furnishings, and Manchester. The retailer also became known for sourcing trends from global craft fairs, providing a library of free how-to-make projects, and maintaining a 15% price beat guarantee. Despite the physical closures, Lincraft confirmed in the club email that the business would remain active online. Lincraft was contacted for comment. And that article was on business page 39, Lincraft to unravel all physical stores. Sorry about that. And the time is 8:45.
1: And continuing with business news, this we're flicking back to page 38. The author David Ross, Senator, account for this, KPMG referred to corruption watchdog. Greens Senator Barbara Pocock has reported KPMG Australia to the National Anti-Corruption Commission, saying it may have breached the Commonwealth Supplier Code of Conduct. The report comes in the wake of allegations KPMG misused the confidential audit information it gleaned from at least two clients, Lendlease and Singleton Optus. This was allegedly then used to try and win business from other clients, as KPMG had inside information on which to craft bids for contracts. Senator Pocock, a critic of the Big Four accounting firms, said KPMG failed to investigate the breaches of client confidentiality in a 2024 and might have breached rules governing its engagement with the public service. I've referred KPMG to the NAACC because the government is too deep in contracts worth millions to be able to act independently, she said. Labor has rose-coloured glasses for the Big Four even when they behave unethically. A three-month freeze on new contracts is a slap on the wrist with a stick of limp celery. KPMG has $653 million in contracts with the public service. On Monday, the government agreed to deal with KPMG that would ban it from bidding for new work for 3 months. Senator Pocock said KPMG had failed to ensure it abided by rules aimed at protecting sensitive, privileged and confidential information. These require suppliers to ensure they have processes to protect information, as well as banning them from misusing that information. It also requires suppliers to adhere to confidentiality deeds. Senator Pocock said KPMG might have breached rules that require it to demonstrate high standards of professional conduct and corporate citizenship. This required suppliers to ensure they did not engage in any activities that are illegal, unsafe, exploitative, fraudulent, corrupt, collusive, or otherwise unethical. She has also attempted to report rival professional services giant PwC Australia to the NAACC over that firm's alleged corporate misuse of confidential government information. The Greens senator said KPMG admitted it had mishandled whistleblower allegations, which tried to alert the firm's leadership to the audit breaches. A KP insider tried to blow the whistle on the audit scandal, but was denied protections. Internal investigations at KPMG cleared the firm's leadership. However, it later admitted these probes were deficient. Ms. Pocock said KPMG had admitted a number of its partners had admitted to cheating on important accountancy examinations aimed at upholding standards in the sector. Further, she said KPMG had failed to report its audit scandal to the federal government for years, as it was required to do under new rules in place since the PwC scandal. And from page 38, that was business news, Senator account for this.
0: And now we're moving on to sport, and I'm on page 51 from an article that appeared on the back page headline, Pies to Butter Up Zach. And on page 51, the headline is Pies Stars Keen to Club to Lure Neil Butters. And this is by Ella Zammit. Collingwood star Josh Dacos says the club has full faith in list boss Justin Lepstich to help improve the strength of the side amid reports they are targeting Lockie Neal and Zach Butters. The Advertiser reported on Monday that the Pies were in the box seat to land Neal on a three-year deal, while they are also one of the number of clubs trying to pry Port Adelaide superstars Butters out of Alverton. Dacos said the Magpies were also looking for ways to get better as a group. We have full trust in him, list boss Justin Lepstich said to take care of that, Dacos said of the recruiting pursuits. Pies utility Harry Perryman joked that the plans to get in his butter's ear during Saturday's clash against Port Adelaide. The focus on recruiting talent comes as the Pies sit 13th position on the ladder after a disappointing start to the season. Dacos said the constant shift in momentum in the modern game had been a challenge. We're seeing it more than ever in today's game, just how momentum can change a game, he said. As a team, we're working towards being better in those situations. We just haven't won a lot of those close games. We'll do some work on our play game scenarios and making sure we can close out the game and get the outcome we want. Collingwood will face the Power at the MCG on Saturday night, where the club will celebrate its Magpie Nest Cafe, which helps support people experiencing homelessness. Dalcos said the celebration of the initiative gives them more to play for. It's a round that means a lot to us, and to support them in any way possible is extraordinary, and we're just happy to play a small part, he said. Port Adelaide defender Josh Lay is set to return for the clash with Collingwood, and he completes his stint in the concussion protocols on Wednesday. Midfielder Miles Bergman has returned to running as he steps up his rehab from a toe ligament injury. And that article is on page 51 as a result of the headline on the back page, Pies to Butter Up Zach.
1: Looking now at page 53, fuse has been lit. The author, Julian Linden. There was no sign of any last-minute ceasefire between the Socceroos and the USA ahead of their upcoming World Cup clash, with one of the American team's biggest weapons warning the Aussies they won't back down if things get physical. If anything, the fuse has been lit for another explosive showdown between the two bitter rivals, who have made no secret of their mutual dislike. The bad blood goes back to their most recent clash in Colorado last year. The US came from a goal down to win 2-1, but it was a feisty friendly that ended with tempers frayed and the Americans accusing the Australians of rough play. Playing for real this time in Seattle on Saturday, that's 5 a.m. Australian Eastern Standard Time, the stakes could not be higher. US winger Harge Wright, who scored both of his team's goals against Australia in Colorado, said he would welcome another chippy showdown with the Socceroos if that was how it panned out. I don't think they take it too far. I think they're aggressive and they're competitive. They're all like us, actually, he said. They're not going to back down to anybody, and I think we'll respect that in the game coming, but I don't think we will back down to them, obviously. While US commentators have predicted the Americans will win easily against Australia, Wright was far more guarded. He conceded the Americans would have to be patient to find cracks in Australia's well-organised defence, though he added he remained confident his home side would eventually come out on top. If we go into the game and we're clinical and able to take our chances early, I think we'll be able to come out with a win, he said. Many were caught out by how well the Socceroos played in defeating Turkey in their opening games, but not Wright, who instead pointed the finger of blame at Turkey, claiming the Crescent Stars had underestimated the men in gold. I saw a well-executed game plan from Australia. I think they're tough to break down. They're dangerous on counter-attacks. They have good players at the top of the pitch, and they were able to be effective and damage Turkey, Wright said. But I think Turkey kind of came into the game a bit overconfident, and we won't make that same mistake. Wright, who will play in the English Premier League next season for Coventry, praised the Aussies but warned his teammates had taken note and knew what they needed to do. It seems that they're more fine-tuned. I think they've been able to perfect that back five with the three centre-backs and the wing-backs going forward, he said. They look really good defensively. They look really stable. It didn't look like Turkey was able to really get behind them very much. That will be a challenge for us. And the article also has a little section, Australia's matches. Last Sunday, Australia 2 defeated Turkey 0. Saturday, 4:30 a.m, United States versus Australia. And Friday week, 11:30 a.m, Paraguay versus Australia. And the article was from page 53 and headed, Fuse Has Been Lit.
0: And resulting from a headline on the back page, Tech's Rearing for a Return. This article is on page 50, Four Tall Dilemma with Tech's Return, and this is by Ryan Curley. Adelaide legend Taylor Walker will attempt to break back into Adelaide's red-hot forward line as the Crows weigh up playing four tall forwards ahead of their top six clash against the Demons. In their 57-point win against the Western Bulldogs, the Crows scored with ease, with three tall forwards ahead of the ball. The well-oiled forward line is at risk of changing as Adelaide has been forced to make a tough call on their club legend. The 36-year-old is looking to return after he served a week-long suspension for rough conduct for pushing Geelong defender Connor O'Sullivan into Jordan Dawson in a marking contest. Walker's return would make him the fourth tall forward, but he hinted that the setup could look different. "I think we look better a little bit smaller ahead of the ball," Walker said on Triple M. "That's not to say you can't play us all four tall forwards, but probably not on the field at one time. It's up to Nitschke and the coaches now. There's a few of us that are available to play, so we will see how it plays out. It's not just the forward line dealing with the selection pressure, as key defender Mark Keane turned heads in the Sandfill for the second week in a row, but it's yet to return game as James Borlase continues to impress. It's going to be an interesting decision by Nitschke and the coaches to work out whether they want to bring Keeney back or not, or sort of just let him go for another week in the Sandfill," Walker said. "Off the back of the boys that I played on the weekend, I thought both Muzz, Toby Murray, and Boz, James Borlase, were outstanding and certainly played their role down back really well." Walker said the Crows are looking forward to young gun Lachie McAndrew lining up against eight-time All-Australian Max Gawn following his performance against Dogs ruck Tim English. "Stretch, Lachie McAndrew, going to have to do what he does, but we're going to have to try and help him throughout the game." Walker confirmed Isaac Rankin will play against Melbourne on Saturday, providing he makes it through training on Wednesday. Rankin should return from a moderate calf strain. "He, Rankin, got the two votes at training on Friday. I got the three," he said. Small forward Luke Pedler will miss 3 to 4 weeks with his hamstring injury, and defender Mitch Hinge will miss another week with ankle soreness. Scans have confirmed a moderate grade hamstring strain for Peds, Crows high performance manager Ian McCowan told the club website. And that article was on page 50, Four Tall Dilemma with Tex Return.
1: Page 48, Victoria's Secret, the author Daniel Cherney. Cricket Victoria Chair Ross Hepburn has told his board and chief executive that other states would not stand in the way of Victoria exploring Big Bash League privatisation, a claim flatly disputed by other state leaders who were present on a call early last month. Details of the call have emerged as a key inflection point in CV's decision to provide with plans to merge the administrations of Melbourne Stars and Melbourne Renegades and then sell the Renegades in full while renaming the Stars and framing them as Victoria's Big Bash team. Those moves have been shelved following the meeting of state chairs with Victoria Australia Chair Mike Baird and Chief Todd Greenberg on Monday and subsequently CV Board on Monday night. The clubs confirmed to their members via an email on Tuesday night that the names would remain in place. "Due to the extended timeline for a decision on BBL privatisation, we have made the decision not to go ahead with our vision of a rebranded team for the upcoming season," the Renegades and Stars said in emails to club members. "We want to acknowledge the passion, loyalty and pride you have shown in the club, and we look forward to seeing you at the game this summer. The Renegades could still be run in caretaker mode under the auspices of CA." And we'll leave that story there. It's a little bit long for now because we're heading towards our time limit. So it's back to Cheryl. And the article was headed Victoria's Secret from page 48.
0: Thank you, Andrew. And that was the last news story from today's advertiser newspapers. The current temperature in Adelaide hasn't moved much from this morning at 18, has an expected top of 20. And in Darwin, it's closer to 26 with an expected high today of 32. Thank you for tuning into our daily news breakfast program. We've enjoyed bringing it to you. I'm Cheryl Ross, and reading with me today was Andrew Edwards, and I've been your panel operator for the program. And the time is just before 9. Please stay tuned to the ABC Radio News at 9, and from 9:30 this morning, we'll bring you the National Press program with selected readings from today's Australian and Financial Review newspapers. Stay with us. And this program is heard regularly at this time here on Vision Australia Radio, 1197 AM in Adelaide, VA Radio on digital, and online at varadio.org. 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

0: ABC News with Matt Coleman. The federal government is downgrading its travel warnings for several countries in the Middle East after the new ceasefire agreement between the US and Iran. Here's Jack Mackay in Parliament House.
1: The government previously advised Australians not to travel to Bahrain, Israel, Kuwait, Qatar, and the United Arab Emirates following the outbreak of the conflict. It's now revised those warnings, instead urging travellers to reconsider their need to go to those countries. A do not travel advisory will remain in place, though, for some parts of Israel. Foreign Minister Penny Wong says while the security situation in the Middle East could deteriorate rapidly with little warning, her department has determined it's appropriate to change the warning levels. She says the government is still urging Australians to postpone non-essential travel.
0: Australians are being warned to brace for a hotter, drier second half of the year, with the Weather Bureau officially declaring an El Niño is underway. The climate pattern is often associated with below-average rainfall, above-average temperatures, and a heightened bushfire risk. Forecasters say it could bring a dry spring and an earlier start to the fire season. Dr. Kimberly Reid is a climate scientist at the University of Melbourne and says an El Niño is only one piece of the puzzle.
2: On average during El Niño, we tend to see warmer than normal maximum temperatures in winter and spring and drier conditions in winter and spring. But that's just on average. So El Niño is one of multiple ingredients that can affect Australia's weather.
0: The state's nursing and midwifery union says staff shortages are being felt across many hospitals in the regional network. This week, SA Health announced two hospitals in the Mid-North would need to pause birthing services for 6 weeks because of midwife shortages. The union CEO, Elizabeth DeBars, says mothers are being diverted to Port Pirie Hospital.
3: It wouldn't surprise me. I think that the midwife shortage is across the board. Even in those larger townships where historically midwifery services are quite strong, we have been hearing consistently about the shortages affecting those sites as well.
0: Experts fear the harmful algal bloom has had a devastating impact on the giant Australian cuttlefish. The director of Air Lab and owner of the Whaler dive shop, Manny Katz, says only a few dozen cuttlefish have been spotted so far. Every year, tens of thousands of cuttlefish travel through waters just outside of Whaler for the annual breeding season. Mr. Katz says that should have happened by now.
4: It would be absolutely devastating to not have them here. If more cuttlefish don't arrive, the season will be cancelled, essentially.
0: A national science hub to forecast and respond to harmful algal blooms across Australia has opened in Adelaide. It's where the country's first bloom emerged in March 2025, devastating marine ecosystems along parts of the SA coast. The federal and state-funded Office for Algal Bloom Research brings seven Australian and US experts under one roof to collaborate on national and international bloom research. SARDI Executive Director Mike Steer says it will help protect ecosystems and marine industries across the country.
5: Significant improvement in our understanding of molecular genetics, forecasting climate change, really help us unpick our understanding of harmful algal blooms, what causes them, how to predict them, and how to mitigate them into the future.
0: At soccer's World Cup, France has beaten Senegal 3-1 at New York's New Jersey Stadium to open day six. And South Korea's preparations for Friday's World Cup soccer match against Mexico have been overshadowed by a rift between the players and the country's media. Tom Wilde has more.
6: South Korean players are refusing to speak with members of the travelling media after someone was caught on tape criticising the military record of captain Sun Heung-min. Sun, who played for Tottenham in the English Premier League, was granted an exemption from military service after helping South Korea win gold at the 2018 Asian Cup. He later completed basic training. Elsewhere in the tournament, France's Kylian Mbappe scored a brilliant goal to help his side to a 3-1 win over Senegal, while later Argentina's star Lionel Messi will be in action.
0: South Australia's weather: Renmark, rain increasing 23, Mount Gambier, showers increasing 19, Port Lincoln, rain, heavy falls possible 18, Port Pirie, rain 20, Adelaide, rain, a top of 20 degrees, currently 18. Tomorrow, showers 16, Friday, showers 15, Saturday, a shower or two 15, Sunday, partly cloudy 15, Monday, partly cloudy 16, and Tuesday, partly cloudy, also 16. ABC News.
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0: Brian Lecornu here with a summary of the television and radio programs for the rest of today, Wednesday, June the 17th, 2026. On ABC One, 9 o'clock ABC News Mornings, 10 a.m. Four Corners audio described. 11 o'clock Restoration Australia audio described. 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versus Jordan. 4 o'clock, BBC News at 10, 4:30, The Granny Grommets. 4:40, Patagonia. 5:30, Letters and Numbers. 6 o'clock Mastermind Australia, 6:30 SBS World News, 7:30 Eurostar Minding the Gap, 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episodes of Robson Green's Weekend Escapes. 1:40, Ran, rated M. 1:55, Destination Flavour, Scandinavia, bite size. 2 a.m. Soccer, FIFA World Cup, Group K, Portugal versus Congo, DR. 5 o'clock, Soccer, FIFA World Cup, Group L, England versus Croatia. 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a.m., Leading the Way. 6 o'clock, Insight for Living. 6:30, Yesterday's Letters to the Editor. 7 a.m., ABC News. 7:10, A Different Perspective. 7:20, On This Day. 7:30, News Breakfast, The Advertiser. 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
21: You're listening to the BBC World Service and now Witness History with me, Tim O'Callaghan. We're going back to the Second World War and the Italian capital Rome when it was occupied by Nazi forces between September 1943 and June 1944. During that time, an organisation was formed to help escaped Allied prisoners of war and Roman Jews who were being hunted by the Gestapo, the Nazis' brutal secret police. It became known as the Rome Escape Line.
22: One of the most extraordinary characters to come out of the last war.
23: Yes.
22: Fully aware that torture and death would follow if he was caught.
23: He'd been doing this pretty well alone, and he had performed miracles without any regard to his own personal safety, and he wasn't particularly security-minded either.
21: That's from a BBC TV programme in 1962, where members of the Rome Escape Line were interviewed about their experiences during the war. The man being talked about in the clips you just heard was an Irish priest who set up the organisation from Vatican City. His name was Monsignor Hugh O'Flaherty, and it's estimated he helped save 6,500 people.
24: Well, it was
6: It was a part of his Christian outlook to help the afflicted and help those who were in difficulty.
21: Monsignor Hugh O'Flaherty's 87-year-old nephew there, who's also called Hugh O'Flaherty.
6: He had qualified as a teacher, and then he decided he had a vocation for the priesthood. So he went off to Moncret, which was a Jesuit one college. Then he went to Rome to do his final studies to a college known as Propaganda Fide, to send people to the missions. And he was meant to go to South Africa. But along the way, the rector of the Propaganda Fide took a liking to him, and he, the rector, was going as an nuncio to Egypt, and the uncle was to go as his secretary.
21: The Monsignor arrived in Rome in 1922, the same year that Benito Mussolini and the fascists came to power. He worked overseas as a missionary before returning to the city in 1929. That's the same year that Vatican City was given sovereign status and declared a neutral country in international relations. That neutrality would prove crucial when, in 1940, Italy sided with Nazi Germany and entered the Second World War.
7: Immediately Mussolini declared war, police began rounding up Italians throughout the empire. The British government has said that this declaration of war has not found them unprepared.
21: Tens of thousands of Allied troops who had been captured in North Africa were then sent to Italy. As a Vatican official, Monsignor O'Flaherty was allowed to enter the internment camps to check on the welfare of prisoners.
6: I think he was brought along as the interpreter. He passed on messages so that the folks at home would know their sons or husbands were all right. And the then governors of the prison objected to his approach, so he was taken off that duty.
21: In 1943, the war in Europe was turning against the Axis powers of Italy and Germany. Allied troops had invaded southern Italy, and on the 8th of September, American President Franklin D. Roosevelt made this announcement.
8: An armistice with Italy has been concluded. It is a great victory for the United Nations, but it was also a great victory for the Italian people.
21: As Italian soldiers abandoned their posts, thousands of Allied prisoners of war saw their chance to escape. One of them was British Lieutenant Colonel John Furman, who spoke with the BBC in 1962.
9: And thousands of our chaps were swanning all over the Italian countryside.
10: And then of course, the Germans took over.
9: Oh, then the Germans came right back in and hunted our chaps down as fast as they could.
21: Many Italians believed that this would be the end of the war. However, the Germans had other ideas and quickly swept into Rome to defend the southern front of Europe. Now in danger of being recaught and sent to Germany, escaped Allied soldiers began to make their way to Rome in the hope of finding

0: religious brothers.
1: Vatican City is the smallest country in the world, and being a neutral state in the war, it was the only part of Rome not occupied by the Nazis.
2: Well, I think he was always conscious of the fact that the Vatican was the safest place to be when the Nazis were in charge of Rome. Because they, whatever else is to be said about them, they were scrupulous enough in observing the neutrality of the Vatican.
1: Monsignor O'Flaherty would disguise prisoners and Jews to smuggle them in and out of the Vatican and into safe houses around Rome. Hugh believes that his uncle's knowledge of the city was one of the reasons he became so good at finding places for soldiers to hide and a master at evading the Gestapo.
2: Oh, he knew it inside out. I went just after secondary school, but this was 10 years after the war. And he had written a guidebook to Rome. This was the thing he used to boast about. He said, this is the best guidebook to Rome. There weren't as many then as there are now. So he was very proud of this guidebook.
1: As more escaped prisoners arrived at the Vatican seeking help, the Monsignor became overwhelmed and turned to an escaped British army major called Sam Derry. He had arrived in Rome hidden in the back of a cabbage cart, which had been arranged for him by an Italian priest. Monsignor O'Flaherty paid tribute to Sam in 1962 for his work in the Rome escape line on the BBC. What you're about to hear is the only known recording of the Monsignor's voice.
0: It seems a long time since we were all together in Rome. These were dark days, and I shall always remember the difficulties we had in trying to keep one step ahead of the Gestapo. Sam, when you came to Rome, you arrived at the right moment. Events were getting difficult for me. I needed a British officer with some authority. And when I mentioned your name to the British minister, and he saw you, he said to me, you were the right man.
1: On the 4th of June 1944, American and British troops liberated Rome. Film footage shows Monsignor Hugh O'Flaherty stood outside St. Peter's Basilica in the Vatican, shaking hands with the commander of the American forces, General Mark Clark, who was unaware of the role he had played in the war. The Monsignor remained modest about his achievements in the years that followed.
2: Bear in mind, it wasn't just the uncle, there were umpteen other priests and nuns who did their bit in helping refugees.
1: Monsignor Hugh O'Flaherty was the organiser of the Rome escape line in World War II. He died in 1963. His nephew, Hugh O'Flaherty, was speaking to me, Tim O'Callaghan, for Witness History.

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